0: trip to Europe, which landed an offer for Canada to become an associate member of the European Union. Details of what that arrangement could look like have not been made clear. But speaking in European Parliament this morning, Carney affirmed his government is seeking what he calls an alliance for the future.
1: We are not fair weather allies. We do not pursue zero-sum deals. Our commitment to the rule of law and our unyielding defense of human dignity, individual freedom, and democracy share the same deep roots, the same unwavering dedication.
0: More details are expected at a Canada-EU summit, which is set for next month. Carney is also expected to attend the UN General Assembly in New York next week. The Winnipeg Jets GM stick handling details today about starting training camp without their star goalie who wants to be traded. After winning an Olympic gold for the U.S. and accepting a Presidential Medal of Freedom from President Donald Trump, Hellebuyck and his family faced online harassment. As the CBC's Matt Humphrey tells us, for now, the netminder is in the penalty box.
2: As the Jets get ready for takeoff, there's a player noticeably absent from the ice.
3: Unfortunately, Connor Hellebuyck chose not to attend these functions, and so consequently, last night I reached out to his representatives and let them know that we would be suspending Connor for failure to report to camp.
2: Connor Hellebuyck says he wants to be traded, but Jets general manager Kevin Cheveldayoff says a contract is a contract.
3: When Connor came and requested, you know, being traded, we kept it quiet. That was partly on his request as well, and we tried to, you know, make that work, and we've been trying to make that work ever since.
2: Hellebuyck still has 5 years left on a 7-year contract. Teammates like Kyle Connor are torn over potentially losing one of the league's best goalies and over what it would mean if the suspension ended and he came back.
4: Come back and just play, or come back and recommit to this organization. I think that's the biggest question. If he just comes back, I mean, that's going to be a pretty tough situation to walk into, to be honest.
2: The Jets play Saturday against the Oilers. Matt Humphrey, CBC News, Winnipeg.
0: And that is the CBC News from Winnipeg. For news anytime, you can always head to cbc.ca/Manitoba, or you can also download the free CBC News app. Checking your forecast across the province, we are anticipating a mainly clear sky in many of our locations with temperatures in the low or low teens or even in the single digits as well, but no significant precipitation in most locations. Next local news tomorrow morning.
5: Hello again and welcome back. I'm Neil Kirksall.
6: And I'm Chris Howden. This is As It Happens, the Thursday edition, part two.
5: On the take, newly released documents detail shocking corruption allegations against several Toronto police officers, including misusing criminal databases, accepting bribes, and dealing drugs.
6: See a penny, pick it up, and give it to this guy. We'll revisit a conversation we had with a man who amassed a collection of more than a million pennies for reasons unknown even to him.
5: And crank up that crank call, a much-loved talkback call to CBC Saskatchewan. Takes on a new life in a song. I listen to it every year. Stay tuned.

0: On the northern coast of Nunavut's Ellesmere Island, between a glacier and a massive ice shelf, sat a very unusual lake. Below a layer of ice that stayed there year-round was a layer of fresh water, as deep as a six-story building, and below that was the salt water of the Arctic Ocean. It was what's known as an epishelf lake, and it was the only one of its kind left in Canada, one of just a handful left in the world. But when that ice shelf that created it broke apart a few years ago, the epishelf lake was gone forever. Now new research explains how it happened and what we've lost. Jeremy Bono is the lead author of that research and an assistant professor at Laval University. We reached him in Quebec City.
1: Jeremy, from a scientist's perspective, what made the epishelf lake so interesting to researchers?
2: Well, epishelf lakes are really interesting because they kind of integrate everything around them, all their surrounding environment. They exist because there's ice shelf blocking either a fjord or a bay, right? So a big, thick platform of ice that floats on top of the ocean, that's an ice shelf. Then freshwater runoff that will come in this bay or fjord will be trapped, right? Yeah. So freshwater is less dense than seawater. So this less dense water is going to flow inside that bay or fjord and will be trapped behind it, right? So this epishelf lake, it basically integrates a lot of information from its, you know, the watershed, right? So if epishelf lake becomes thicker really fast, well, you can inform that it's been much more melting in the watershed.
1: It helps you track how it's doing, its health.
2: Yeah, exactly. Yeah.
1: I think it's safe to say that many people who are listening might be hearing about epishelf lakes for the very first time. How many are left now that this one is gone?
2: So that one was the last one in Canada. There's at least one in Greenland, not many more. Mm-hmm. So one, two, maybe three in Greenland, kind of. And then in Antarctica, around 10.
1: So to lose even one, how does that feel to someone who does the work that you do?
2: Epishelf lakes are pretty, I mean, you know, most people haven't heard about them before, and you know, for a reason, right? They're pretty niche, a little thing. but the niche little thing that are only possible in a really cold, you know, ice-dominated climate, right? So it does signal that these cold, ice-dominated systems are vanishing.
1: I want to learn a little bit more about the timeline of how this happened and the scale, the size of what we're talking about here. So tell us about the ice shelf that created this lake in the first place and what happened when it broke apart.
2: Yeah, so the ice shelf that was blocking Milne Fjord, the Milne ice shelf, was about 200 kilometers squared. So that's the size of this big chunk of ice. And about like 45% of it, so I guess 90 kilometers square, either started floating away in the ocean, so it became an iceberg or an ice island, and some of it also just basically disintegrated in little bergy bits. And that happened in 2020. And within about 2 months, the epishelf lake that was behind it, and the epishelf lake was about 70 kilometers square and 10 meters thick. Mm. So pretty, you know, a decent sized lake, basically just drained away to the ocean.
1: What does what happened and where it happened suggest about how much of an impact climate change is having on the Arctic landscape?
2: So Milne Fjord, you can't really go much more north than that on land. Milne Fjord and northern coast of Ellesmere Island and Greenland is what we call the last ice area, right? So that's where we will find the last sea ice in summer, right? So sea ice decrease, you know, every year. In the summer, less sea ice, and then it regrows in winter. But the last place where there's going to be continual sea ice all year long is in the last ice area, right? So, okay, so this area, and it's kind of a refuge for these, you know, ice-dependent marine ecosystem. And so even in this area that's a refuge for sea ice, you're still losing these, cryosphere, so ice feature, ice shelf, epishelf lakes, and the glaciers are mostly all retreating too. So even in this, you're at the limit, you're kind of in a transition from something that was fully ice, you know, sea ice covered all year long, big, thick platform of ice, epishelf lake, glacier, all, you know, doing well and everything, to a system where all, you know, some are vanishing and some are like sea ice and glacier kind of retreating.
1: you're certainly, of course, not just looking at maps. You do field research. You've been to the places we're talking about many, many times. Mm-hmm. What are the changes you've witnessed year after year with each trip you've done?
2: Yeah, well, I mean, it used to be, you're not, every time you go back, you're like, okay, oh, this glacier is, you know, we used to be able to walk down this glacier there. It's like, well, no, that's not going to happen anymore. Or we used to be able to not even think if we're landing, you know, the helicopter on the ice or on the ice on the Ipishal flag. But now, like, yeah, we really need to test the ice before we land. Or just up fjord from Milne Fjord, if you go up in the kind of the middle of Ellesmere Island, there's a huge ice cap there. And it used to be like, we're not even thinking about much crevices or like, it's just only accumulation, you know, ice is building up year after year. And then last couple of time we went, like, no, that's not right anymore. There's still a lot of melting happening, even in the top of this ice cap there. So yeah, changes are real there. And then they actually, it do happen pretty fast. And then I guess if you return year after year, it's maybe less, like, you really see the transition from one year to, like, the changes from one year to another. So, yeah.
1: It could be because, you know, you're a scientist, but you seem very matter-of-fact about what you've seen. You know, obviously this is the work you do. Has it been an adjustment for you just emotionally to take that in?
2: I mean, it is. Yeah, it's not. I mean, it's not a joyful...
1: Sure.
2: There's nothing joyful about, you know, noticing like huge changes in the environment. That's not fun, you know. And then yeah, it's interesting to monitor these changes for sure, but I guess I'd rather not.
1: I hear what you're saying. You're glad to be doing the work you love, but you wish it weren't revealing what it's revealing.
2: Exactly. Yeah.
1: Well, Jeremy, it's certainly been interesting hearing you speak about it. Thank you for this.
2: Yeah, of course.
0: Jeremy Bonneau is an assistant professor at Laval University. We reached him in Quebec City.

0: Alex Ovechkin says he's all for peace and love, but his appearance in an ad for Russia's ruling party, which is currently waging war on Ukraine, doesn't really scream peace or love. The Washington Capitals captain has been taking heat for working on the advertisement with Vladimir Putin's United Russia party while he was home for the summer. Today, during the team's media availability, he explained his thinking.
1: Well, first of all, I want to welcome you. Welcome back. The thing about the video, I'm Russian. As soon as I'm done playing hockey, I'm going to stay there. I'm going to live there. My kids are going to live there, family. So I'm for peace and love, and I hope everything's going to be okay. And my home is Russia. This is my second home. I have lots of friends. I grew up here as a person, and I love DC. It's, this is my second home. So I hope everything's going to be okay, and peace and love for everybody.
2: Alex, just to get that out of the way, how did it come about, and what's the ramifications if you say, you know, I'm not going to do this at that time?
1: Well, they asked me to do that. It's, say yes. It's as simple as that.
2: No hesitation?
1: No.
2: Have you received any, like, blowback about it?
1: No.
3: Oh, I think that's a big question for people. Like, they asked you, why did you say yes? Like, why did you agree to that?
1: Well, I would say I'm Russian, and I support my country. I'm for peace and love, and I hope in the world it doesn't matter who you are. I hope everybody understands. Everybody wants a peace, and everybody hope everything's going to be okay in the world. All right. Let's do hockey questions.
0: Washington Capitals captain Alex Ovechkin speaking to reporters about his decision to appear in an ad for Vladimir Putin's United Russia party.

0: Some conservatives in Alberta are looking to Quebec for inspiration. Discussions are taking place to create a new federal political party called Alberta Now, which would advocate exclusively for Alberta on Parliament Hill. But the people behind those discussions are distancing themselves from the Alberta sovereignty movement. Former Wild Rose turned UCP turned independent MLA Drew Barnes told the CBC about the idea.
1: Everywhere I go, Albertans are telling me they are not represented in Ottawa. So they're seeking real representation.

0: as an example, comes out of the, you know, the separatist movement in Quebec. Is your party a separatist party?
1: No, our party is here for what's best for Albertans. I've had lots of people that you probably describe as more centrist reach out to me and say, this looks like a really great idea. I want to help you. And there's certainly room for everyone. No, our belief is, you know, what Albertans decide will be great for us. But our belief is we're part of Canada. We're a young, growing province. You know, we've gone to over 5 million people in the last, 120 years. And it's time to push in Ottawa for what's important to Albertans.
0: Are the Conservatives not cutting it for representing Western views?
1: Well, mostly it's the system. Of course, the Conservatives hold all 33, but guess what? The Liberals and Mark Carney in power, as Justin Trudeau was for three terms before. And it's about how the votes get whipped in favor of Eastern Canada, the Toronto area, Quebec, and the Maritimes. And the fact that we're underrepresented with number of Supreme Court justices, the number of senators, the number of MPs. And so what it's about is instead of Conservative votes being whipped in favor of Eastern Canada and Quebec, we are going to be there in Ottawa to represent Alberta's needs, and our constituents will be focused on Alberta now, Alberta first.
0: You know, if this thing took off, let's talk about, you know, the 37 ridings in Alberta. Would you worry about splitting the vote with the Conservatives and making it a little easier on, the federal Liberals or the federal NDP?
1: No, we would not. This is not a vote splitting issue at all. And Lauren, that's because we represent different constituents. A federal Conservative Party of Canada supporter believes in them allowing the direction of the party to be set by Eastern Canada, particularly Quebec. People that support us believe in Alberta finally having a voice in Ottawa that's about what's important to us, you know, our culture, our opportunity, things that so often get worked against, never mind just totally disregarded.
2: Former Alberta MLA Drew Barnes talking to Lauren McGuinness, host of the Calgary Eye Opener.

0: When the day came for the big costume contest, they showed up dressed as animals, rock stars, and cowboys, although none of them knew what they were dressed as. In fact, looking into their eyes, it seemed possible that they didn't know anything at all, except that they were slightly uncomfortable and probably hungry. They were, after all, farm birds. At this week's Morse Museum Country Fair poultry show in Morse, Saskatchewan, hens, roosters, and ducks were in competition in various categories, and one of those categories was best costume. Jackie Weeb is a board member of the museum. She helped organize the poultry pageant. We reached her in Morse, Saskatchewan.
1: Jackie, right out of the gate, I mean, I have to ask, are the birds willing participants in all of this?
2: Well, some are and some aren't. It's quite comical, to say the least, actually, to see them all dressed up in their get-ups. But there was one runaway at the show this year, and that was Elvis. Elvis didn't want to stay in the room this year, so he didn't like his costume. But the rest of them fared pretty good.
1: Okay, and so there was an Elvis on the lam on the run. I wonder, maybe you can add next year. I think the actual getting them into the costume should be part of the competition too.
2: I agree. It's tough. I know we give the participants about 5-10 minutes to dress their birds, and I think some of them are scrambling. So that might be an event itself.
1: Yeah, maybe. Hard to, I would imagine. I'm not handling birds or chickens at all ever, but I would imagine it's not easy under any circumstance. Other than Elvis, what were some of the other highlights, your favorite costumes?
2: The winner of the competition went to a Hawaiian gal who was a chicken dressed up in a little bikini, and then she had a grass skirt, and the owner of the chicken made the grass skirt out of baler twine, which was really comical. It was just great. And then, of course, we had one chicken with a Rough Rider jersey on, proud riders. And then we had two ducks dressed

0: up as Portuguese.
1: We know the Portuguese everybody, here at AIH.
0: Yeah.
1: A cheetah as well?
0: There was a cheetah. The young girl, yes, she dressed up her chicken as a cheetah, and that was super cool.
1: I love the photo of her, actually, not just the chicken, but her face on our CBC News colleague's piece. She's adorable.
0: Yeah.
1: What does it come down to? And when we talk about the judging process, is it just about the costumes? Is it the creativity? Is it the charisma of the bird itself?
0: Costume judging is just for fun. A poultry show can be quite serious when it comes down to purebred chickens. Mm-hmm. And at our country fair, we want to make it more a win-win for everybody. So we want even, you know, just Blow Joe, whoever wants to enter can enter. So it really comes down to the judge's choice. And I know the lady that won the costume, she herself was also dressed up. So I'm sure she got some brownie points for that as well.
1: Oh, I see. And what is the prize?
0: It's a country fair. So we try to gear everything towards old-fashioned times. So they got like a homemade ribbon made out of cloth, and then some honey and some jams, and then of course a certificate saying that they were the best dressed chicken.
1: It sounds delightful. One, you mentioned the two ducks. Harley Carson from Rush Lake was the competitor that brought her ducks in. And Harley spoke with our CBC BC colleagues about that. Our CBC News colleagues about that. Let's listen a little bit to a little bit of what she said.
2: So the costumes I got were actually Portuguese costumes. I just found them on Amazon and... Yeah, it's a bandana and a hat, and we didn't try it on before we came here. It's something different when you get to see them up close and personal if they're not from a farm.
1: As I mentioned, we've talked about Portuguese on our show before. We know it's popular, but I mean, is that cheating just a little bit? Granted, she brought two birds, so that's a bit harder. But I mean, do people get bonus points for making their costumes from scratch?
0: I think it does matter too, you know, from my point of view, you know, to see how much effort the person goes into making the costumes and stuff like that. So definitely you do get extra points if you can make it and make it real.
1: And are there different categories?
0: There are different categories for the poultry show itself. The costume contest was just one category. Okay. There are others, like the other categories in the show are People's Choice. So People's Choice is where the crowd gets to vote for their favorite chicken or bird of any kind. And then there's also Grand Champion, Reserve Champion. And then we have a special award for all kids that enter. And if it's their first chicken show, they get an award for their very first chicken show.
1: This is the second time that you've done this. What made you come up with the idea in the first place?
0: Well, you know, we've started to do this country fair for 3 years now just to raise money for our Morse Museum. It's a building that's 100 years old, and we're trying to find creative ways to bring people in and get them interested. So last year, someone came up and said, you know, why don't you try a chicken show? And I said, oh, that's crazy. Why would, and you know, so we thought, well, let's wing it and do a chicken show.
1: Let's wing it.
0: And we, wing it, yeah. And so we ended up with about, thinking I would get about 10 birds. We ended up getting like 35 to 40 birds, and we were just blown away. Like, this is just unbelievable. And then I thought, what fun thing would the participants and the people that come to watch, what would they like to see? So I thought, well, let's try this costume contest. And I used to do it. I was a 4-H leader back in my day and did dog 4-H. And we always had a costume contest with the dogs and the kids. And they always had so much fun. It was such a crowd pleaser. So I thought, well, why not? Let's try it with the chickens.
1: And
0: you know what? It was a hit.
1: It was a hit. Coming back next year?
0: It is. We will be back next year for sure. You bet.
1: And what kinds of things will people see, you know, if they're coming through Morse, Saskatchewan? What would they see at the museum?
0: Well, we have, our museum is 100, well, like I said, it's the building is 100 years old, and we have a beautiful museum. We have several rooms in our museum. We have a Town of Morse room, a homesteading room, a 50s room, you know, all sorts of different things from agriculture to setting up classrooms. We have a classroom, and it's a two-story building, and it's really great. Anybody who is ever through Morse, Saskatchewan needs to stop by. You won't be disappointed for sure.
1: Jackie, I'm very glad we could speak. Thank you.
0: Well, thank you so much for calling. I appreciate it.
1: My pleasure.
0: Take care. Bye-bye.
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0: Ollie Milroy is lucky to be alive. The British race car driver is recovering in hospital after his Ferrari burst into flames on the track during a competition in Shanghai earlier this month. Luke Hartog, a rival driver from the Netherlands, saved his life. He stopped his car, grabbed a fire extinguisher, and pulled Mr. Milroy out of the burning wreckage.
1: We haven't had the chance to see each other like this face to face yet. Truthfully, that's the only thing I really care about. I was prepared for things becoming a bit worse, sort of such as a traumatic experience, but it really wasn't because, and I think Ollie and I both believe in this, but how racing kind of teaches you to do acts like this is a kind of natural thing. Therefore, it's just very healing in some way to speak with Ollie.
0: That's Luke Hartog speaking to the BBC. Mr. Milroy suffered several fractures and a punctured lung in the impact. He told the BBC he doesn't remember much about the crash.
2: It's honestly the strangest feeling when you watch the onboard video from Luke's car. As soon as my car started going up in flames, he aimed for me as though it had been pre-programmed, rehearsed. It was the weirdest thing, you know, and even the way that he dealt with the fire and getting me out of the car and everything, he did every step right. And it's, you know, quite rightly created this really strong bond between us. I didn't have any memory of the accident at all. So the first time that anyone talked me through it was actually Luke himself in hospital. And I remember the two of us were just in floods of tears when we when you were telling me what happened and what you did and, you know, this, how different the result could have been for me.
0: British race car driver Ollie Milroy speaking to the BBC today. This week, Mr. Hartog is flying back to China to meet Mr. Milroy for the first time since the crash.

0: They were sworn to serve and protect. Allegedly, they were doing anything but. New details are emerging about the York Regional Police investigation called Project South, which has so far led to the arrests of 7 active Toronto police officers, 1 retired Toronto officer, and 2 active officers from Peel Regional Police. After requests from various media outlets, including CBC News, a number of court records were unsealed today. The documents reveal that Toronto Police Constable Timothy Barnhart allegedly sold information from police databases that he knew could lead to serious violence and, quote, explicitly stated that he did not care if individuals were harmed, unquote. One of his searches involved a correctional officer who was later the target of an attempted hit. And the alleged criminal activity goes far beyond computer searches. Abby O'Brien is a reporter who's been covering this story for the Toronto Star. We reached her in Toronto.
1: Abby, the allegations that are laid out in these documents paint quite a picture. What do they show about Constable Barnhart's efforts, alleged efforts, to help these accused criminals?
2: Yeah, so the allegations are very blatant. Barnhart is accused of inviting accused drug traffickers into his police cruiser to sell civilian information, supplying and redistributing cocaine with other officers, and trying to bribe his colleagues into a corrupt protection racket for black market weed dispensaries and massage parlors. So there's quite an array of allegations.
1: Yeah, and in the piece, You and your colleague write about, you know, the allegations that he would come into the cruiser and just type in addresses for the person that they've invited into the car, allegedly to read.
2: Yeah. So in most cases, it was alleged that Barnhart sold civilian information to an accused drug trafficker named Brian DaCosta. And so in many cases, that's who is being referred to. And there were at least dozens of instances in which information was sold, that was some of which were later followed by violence.
1: Yeah. This is a trove of documents released, and some listeners may remember our coverage when the allegations first surfaced and York Regional Police coming forward back in February at the start of the year. So these documents are helping you and your readers and all of us learn a little bit more about the allegations. What have you learned about how investigators were initially tipped off?
2: Yeah, so it's quite interesting. Investigators were only tipped off after an attack at the home of a manager at the Toronto South Detention Center last June. So the initial investigation was an investigation into what they thought was a home invasion. When they interviewed the jail manager, they told investigators that they believed they'd been targeted for their enforcement efforts inside the jail. So investigators first needed to figure out how someone may have obtained his address. To do that, they went to the Ministry of Transportation database, where they saw that Barnhart had searched the official's license plate just a few weeks earlier.
1: Constable Barnhart is alleged to have conducted 17 of these database searches, according to these documents and your reporting. What are investigators alleging, you know, or saying about how that information was used?
2: Yeah, so in several of those instances, police alleged that violence followed the leak of civilian information, mostly shootings at the homes of people who were searched. For one example, in September, there was a gunman that was arrested after firing 13 shots at a home in Vaughan that Barnhart was alleged to have searched the address of just a few days earlier. He was also alleged to have searched the information of a witness in a 2025 homicide who had previously given a statement to police concerning a possible motive. So there's an array of circumstances.
1: It certainly has grown into a much larger investigation. Give our listeners a sense of what, in the broader sense, these officers are alleged to have planned.
2: So after they discovered that Barnhart had allegedly searched the manager's address, investigators were granted authorization to wiretap him. That led to sweeping allegations of corruption and drug trafficking between officers and civilians. And it also led investigators to tie the attempted hit on the jail official back to an inmate at the Toronto South Detention Center named Gurpreet Singh. Gurpreet Singh is currently facing U.S. drug trafficking charges in the Ryan Wedding case. And investigators believe that Singh had a motive to harm the jail guard. They also uncovered a conspiracy amongst a handful of Toronto officers to launch and operate a protection racket for black market cannabis dispensaries and massage parlors by bribing other officers with envelopes of cash. Barnhart and DaCosta are also alleged to have trafficked Toronto police uniforms, although it's not clear from the documents whether the uniforms were ever used to impersonate officers.
1: Are you getting a sense from other officers just generally about how they're feeling about these allegations?
2: Yeah, I mean, I obviously can't speak for an entire service or multiple services, but, you know, I think there's absolutely is a sense that this group of police officers do not represent the service, and that, you know, this is really not a good look for Toronto police. I think we've heard, you know, from many officers personally who feel heartbroken and disappointed that the public trust has, you know, been shattered by these allegations and are wanting to rebuild that trust. Whether that is possible, I think, you know, remains to be seen. I think there's a lot of work still to be done. I know Toronto Police are doing some internal reviews and looking at some of their practices and thinking about how they can rebuild trust.
1: And I remember in our initial conversation, I believe it was with a former SIU investigator last February when this all started coming out, also extraordinary that a police one police force would be investigating another police service.
2: Yeah, absolutely. So it was initially, like I said, the York Regional Holdup Squad and that took this investigation. And they actually remained on this investigation for the majority of the probe. Once it was discovered that Barnhart allegedly searched the manager's address, York did tap Toronto Police Professional Standards Unit, which probes internal misconduct in the service. And they helped to start going through searches that Barnhart had done in the past and seeking to understand if they were valid searches or perhaps not.
1: Constable Barnhart is also accused of trafficking cocaine. And again, we'll underline the fact that the majority of these allegations have not yet been tested in court. As your reporting shows, one of the constable's lawyers has said he and his client will, quote, defend these allegations in a courtroom where facts, not headlines, decide the outcome, unquote. What is the next phase of the case?
2: Like you said, you're absolutely right. Vast majority of these charges have not been tested or proven in court. That's very important to say. There has only been one conviction so far. Former Constable Derek McCormick pleaded guilty to two charges in July after admitting to pocketing lost property from his police division and providing a burner phone to Barnhart. The rest of the accused officers' cases have proceeded to Superior Court by indictment, which is really just to say that the proceedings are moving at a good pace. At this point, lawyers for the accused are in the process of having discussions about an eventual challenge to the wiretap evidence in the case. So in every wiretap case, defense counsel has a chance to challenge the admissibility of evidence obtained by wiretaps. And at one of the most recent court dates, lawyers for various accused decided who would participate in the challenge and who would not. I don't expect that to take place until closer or after the new year.
1: Abby, I appreciate this. Thank you.
2: Of course. Thank you so much for having me.
0: Abby O'Brien is a reporter with the Toronto Star. We reached her in Toronto.

0: KLF isn't quitting yet. That's KLF as in Carrie Lynn Findlay, the leader of the British Columbia Conservatives. Nine of Ms. Findlay's caucus members have quit since she took over the top job in May. One of them, Scott McGuinness, was a guest on this program to talk about Ms. Findlay's leadership and his own departure earlier this month.
1: I'm certainly not celebrating today the fact that I left. You know, I did everything I could, I think, to stick around, to raise my concerns, to try and be a leader within the caucus. But ultimately, I just didn't see those, you know, improvements that I was hoping for and made the decision to walk away.
2: Do you think she should walk away or resign?
1: I mean, that's up to her. You know, I'm not part of the caucus anymore. So whatever decision, you know, she decides to do as far as staying or going, she was elected by the membership as the leader of the party. And I do respect that. So, you know, that is entirely up to her. If she feels like, you know, that, you know, she can't continue, then that's her decision to make.
0: Yesterday, Claire Ratté was a little more blunt. She's one of the Conservatives who've stayed. She posted an online essay saying she wouldn't, quote, tolerate Carrie Lynn Findlay's leadership if Ms. Findlay could not, quote, stop the bleeding and start winning, unquote. Our CBC News colleagues in British Columbia are reporting that at a caucus meeting last night, Ms. Findlay faced calls to quit. And this morning, there were growing rumors that NDP Premier David Eby would call an election to take advantage of the Conservative kerfuffle. So there was some interest when Carrie Lynn Findlay stepped up to the podium at a meeting of the Union of BC Municipalities in Vancouver today. Here's what she had to say towards the end for the record.
3: At the beginning, I said I'd talk about getting back to the basics of government. And you know where I'm coming from on that. So I want to just leave you with this. I'm not going anywhere. 27,000 party members voted for me as leader who will collaborate and welcome anyone from any background or political alliances before who share our common sense vision for change. Any who have left our party are welcome to have a conversation about coming back, but let's understand that it has to happen now. And what can only be described as a cynical move, these halls have been full of talk about an election call as early as tomorrow. So the Premier will impose on British Columbians a costly election 2 years early, trample on the by-election he just called, and he knows I was about to win. That's okay. We're ready. We're ready to go. And we have a winning team. Common sense and cooperation with all of you. Thank you so much.
0: For the record, BC Conservative leader Carrie Lynn Findlay in Vancouver earlier today.

0: Lots of people collect things, and as it happens, collects those collectors. Earlier in the show, we brought you the tale of collector Linda Schultz and her many, many packets of salt and pepper. Her 724 pairs of salt and pepper packets earned her a hard-fought world record for the largest collection of salt and pepper packets. To reiterate, salt and pepper packets. Ms. Schultz's Rocky-esque journey to reclaim her title reminded us of other times on this show that we've talked to people with impressive collections. Like in 2003, when we talked to Lynn Wagner of Reidsville, Pennsylvania. He had finally hit his goal of collecting 1 million pennies. So we asked him the toughest question of all. Why?
1: Everyone asks me that. No real reason. I just thought it would be neat to collect 1 million pennies.
2: When did you start?
1: It was approximately 37 years ago when I was about 16.
2: Okay. So you just never threw out a penny or spent one since then?
1: That's right.
2: Where did you keep them?
1: I kept them down in the garage.
2: Yeah?
1: In 4.5 gallon buckets, plastic buckets. I had 37.
2: Your mother didn't mind?
1: Well, at the time when I was a kid, I really didn't have that many pennies.
2: Yeah.
1: So the pennies really accumulated after I moved out and moved in my own home.
2: How many did you have to move when you moved?
1: It wasn't that many. I moved back in, I went to Vietnam, got out of Vietnam in 71, and we built in 73. So I really didn't have that many pennies by 73. I might have had 5 gallons or so.
2: Uh-huh. And you didn't count them at the end. I mean, you were counting
1: them as
2: you went along, right?
1: Yes. Yeah. What I did was I would get pennies. There were people, friends, neighbors, strangers would call me and say, are you still collecting pennies?
2: Yeah.
1: And I have a bag full, jar full, or whatever, and I would buy them off of them. Then I would sort through them, check the dates and things like that, and what pennies that I would say it's only worth a penny, I would put them in 5 gallon buckets. The pennies that I wanted to keep or I thought would be worth something, I put them somewhere else.
2: Oh, did you come across some rare ones?
1: I came across in the United States what they call wheat pennies, which were in the 50s and below.
2: Uh-huh.
1: And in all my years, I found one Indian penny. And that was dated in 1893, I believe.
2: What's that worth to a collector?
1: Oh, probably 20 cents to a dollar.
2: Oh.
1: So it wasn't really that much.
2: No. But you kept that aside.
1: Oh, yes, definitely.
2: The rest you cashed in.
1: Yes, except the 1983 pennies.
2: Why?
1: In 1983, the mint double dyed them, some of them.
2: Oh, yeah.
1: They can be valuable. They could be up to $300.
2: Oh, okay. But I want to talk about the process of taking them to the bank.
1: Okay.
2: How long did that take you?
1: It took me 4 months.
2: One bucket at a time?
1: I couldn't lift up a bucket. A bucket was around 200 pounds.
2: Okay.
1: What it did was...
2: How many pennies in a bucket?
1: If I shook them down, I could put $300 of pennies in, 30,000 pennies.
2: So talk about... How you got them to the bank.
1: So what I had to do, I went to the bank, and they gave me bags, cloth bags.
2: Mm-hmm.
1: And I bring them home, and I just scoop them up, put them in there. I'd weigh them, so they, between 35 and 40 pounds. And that equals approximately $55.
2: Approximately.
1: Approximately.
2: But did someone at the bank have to count them when
1: yes.
2: you brought them in?
1: Oh, yeah.
2: Oh, they must have loved you.
1: Oh, they did.
2: Oh. Did you take them all to one bank?
1: Yes, the bank that I bank at.
2: Yeah.
1: But they had branches, so I visit all the branches.
2: Uh-huh. Did they just groan when they saw you coming?
1: Oh, yeah. Yeah, they hurry up and try to lock me out.
2: Did they?
1: No, not really.
2: They didn't ask you to roll them or anything, huh?
1: Well, actually, I hit about $500 worth of rolled pennies
2: yeah.
1: that I rolled myself. They didn't want rolled pennies. They had to count them.
2: Oh.
1: So I actually had to turn around and reopen them.
2: Gee, I thought the whole point of rolling pennies was that they didn't have to count them.
1: Well, want to get an accurate count.
2: Yeah.
1: You know, if I had 1 million pennies, if I wrapped them all and I only put 49 pennies,
2: yeah,
1: and I could make some money. That's a long process of making money, but it could be done.
2: So you got $10,000 now?
1: Over $10,000.
2: You kept it?
1: Oh, no.
2: Or
1: it's
2: you spent
1: long
2: it?
1: Gone.
2: Is it?
1: Yeah, into my other hobby.
2: Which is?
1: Restoring a 1955 Chevy.
2: You're kidding.
1: Nope.
2: 1955 Chevy, huh?
1: Yep.
2: Pink, what color?
1: Pink and gray.
2: Is it a convertible?
1: No, I wish.
2: Yeah?
1: No, it's a two-door hardtop.
2: What do you have to do to it?
1: Everything. Right now, it's in 10,000 pieces.
2: Oh, my goodness. So this will keep you busy for another 37 years
1: yeah,
2: or so.
1: I hope not.
0: From our archives, that was Lynn Wagner talking to former As It Happens host Mary Lou Finley.

0: Tomorrow on As It Happens, we'll have a feature interview about the new documentary Once Upon a Time in Harlem. One afternoon in August 1972, filmmaker William Greaves invited the, quote, living luminaries of the Harlem Renaissance to a cocktail party at Duke Ellington's townhouse in Harlem, New York City. Mr. Greaves filmed the conversations and debates between those artists and intellectuals, but never turned the footage into a full-length film. Now his son, David Greaves, has completed the project a decade after his father's death and a century after the Harlem Renaissance unfolded. The documentary had its Canadian premiere this week at the Toronto International Film Festival. Director David Greaves and his daughter, producer Liani Greaves, stopped by the As It Happens studio for a feature conversation in which they discussed, among other things, just how much 16mm film they had to go through.
1: To be clear, of the yes. of the footage.
2: Of the footage.
1: So the restoration of the footage. Of there's the 60,000 feet of footage that we were left with. Film footage, yes. Right,
3: right. Just to remind footage. People, this isn't 60,000, video.
1: Right, this isn't video.
3: Canisters.
1: Right, exactly. Yes, exactly that. And that we were left with and restored. And then my father crafted that into the 100-minute film that we're showing now.
2: My father had said always, David, if something affects you viscerally, you know, to go with it. So when we were, when I was going through the footage, whenever there was a moment that perk me up, you know, you pull out that and you do that for 60,000 feet, and then you keep bringing it down and bringing it down to the point where the our editor and Damaris were coming to the really end of it and saying, can you get 6 more frames of this? Can we have another frame? And then finally, you know, she said, 100 minutes, we're done. I said, thank God.
0: Director David Greaves and his daughter, producer Liani Greaves, talking about their new film, Once Upon a Time in Harlem. You can hear that full conversation with Neil tomorrow on As It Happens.

0: Canadian winters have always provided inspiration for Canadian musicians. They've sung about how long it is and how cold it is and how long and cold it is. Now there's a new addition to this proud catalog, a song about Saskatchewan winters and a famous 2014 voicemail from a frustrated CBC radio listener who had a request for then host of the morning edition, Sheila Coles.
1: Sheila, please, please, please don't tell us how nice it's going to be this weekend because it's going to go up to -1, okay? Please, because it's not going to be nice because the frickin' wind is just going to howl, okay? Every time it warms up, the hot air rises and the wind just howls. So it ain't going to be nice. And being a person that lives rurally, I can tell you that when it's 30 below, okay, Celsius, you can take your mitts off for half an hour and do things outside, okay, when there's no wind blowing at 30 below. But when it is 0 or -5 even, okay, you take your mitts off and your hands freeze instantly. So I can tell you, okay, this weekend is going to be the physical okay, it'll suck the will to live out of you, okay, because it's just a piece of crap with wind howling every day, and you're not hiking or biking or skiing, or you're not doing anything, okay? It's the a-hole of the world, and we pay to live here. We pay to live here.
0: From 2014, okay, that's the famous voicemail from an anonymous caller, okay, from CBC Saskatchewan's, after CBC, just, I got a little excited imitating the call. After CBC Saskatchewan's Sheila Coles tried to cheer listeners up by telling them to look forward to a high of -1 degree Celsius. At the time, that caller's palpable frustration resonated with people across the country, and now 12 years later, it has inspired musician Christopher Slightholm to write a new song entitled "Don't Say It's Going to Be Nice, Sheila." He told the CBC why.
2: It's just been a gift ever since. Every winter, you just think about that guy. Many times.
3: Many times, yeah. When did you start thinking about turning it into a song?
2: Honestly, it never occurred to me till like last winter when it was kind of just, it was February, I remember just being just nasty last year, and it was... in the song I talk about it, I say the false spring is over and the fourth winters began is one of the lyrics in the song. And it's like, that's a weather ant kind of guy type of thing to say. So yeah, it was last winter. I was just like, this has to be a song. This is too good to not be a song.
3: And as you started writing it, like how did you write it?
2: Well, actually, I worked backwards from "Don't say it's going to be nice, Sheila."
3: Yeah,
2: because that is just a perfectly poetically phrased thing, and I think just, you know, the way he's kind of going off the cuff there, it's, you say things that you would never think to construct a sentence that way. Like, who's he getting mad at? He's getting mad at the weather or Sheila? It's just, there's so many questions and there's no answers, and it's just, you know, perfectly phrased for a song, I think.
3: That's funny, when you came into studio just before this interview, you sat down and said, I can't believe no one actually made a song about this. Why did you think it was perfect for a song?
2: Just that phrase, "Don't say it's going to be nice, Sheila," and it's just nice. It sounds good, you know? I think that was it, yeah. And then obviously the weather stuff, it just really, it hits home. I think everyone can relate to this guy pretty good, you know? Maybe not the vulgarities and stuff, but everything else, you know, we don't misdirect our anger maybe at Sheila, you know, but yeah.
0: Musician Christopher Slightholm of Regina talking to Peter Mills, the host of the 306.

0: Christopher Slightholm and the beautiful band with Don't Say It's Going to Be Nice, Sheila. And that will take us out on As It Happens for this Thursday, September 17th.
1: As It Happens, we'll be back again for you tomorrow. I'm Neil Kirksall. Enjoy your evening.
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1: After Neil passed away, we never really were able to pay tribute to him.
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3: Being born is the most universal of human experiences, but we don't talk about its history. Author Lucy Engel's research its bloody, triumphant political past, coming up on Ideas.
4: From CBC News, the world this hour, I'm Neil Kumar. U.S. President Donald Trump may call it laughable, but Prime Minister Mark Carney sees closer relations with Europe as essential if Canada will remain a prosperous and sovereign nation. Jennifer Yoon has more on Carney's pitch to the European Parliament.
5: We are not fair-weather allies.
6: Prime Minister Mark Carney drawing on the deep ties between Canada and the European Union as he addresses members of the EU Parliament, making the case that Canada and Europe must band together to weather today's volatile geopolitical tides.
5: This is about sovereignty, our ability to live as we wish. It's about the freedoms we must fight for every day, the ability to withstand shocks.
6: And the way he's hoping to do that, through what he calls an alliance for the future that would broaden the economic and social ties between Canada and Europe. The European Parliament responding with a standing ovation. But the details still need to be hammered out. Carney promising he'll bring back details to Ottawa for a series of debates.
5: There will be a vote in the Canadian Parliament for the final structure of the alliance.
6: Jennifer Yoon, CBC News, Ottawa.
4: A U.S. trade war is not the best backdrop for collective bargaining between Unifor and the automaker Stellantis. And today, the union said talks were at an impasse, urging the company not to sell its Brampton, Ontario plant, and for governments to intervene and save Canada's auto industry. Philip Lee Shannock has more.
7: Unifor Local 1285 President Vito Beato says the 2,000 Brampton Stellantis workers should be making Jeeps.
8: We were supposed to be back to work right now as of today.
7: Instead, in a letter to workers today, Stellantis said market and trade conditions have changed. The carmaker signed a memorandum of understanding to look at selling those operations to Canadian armored vehicle maker Rochelle. Unifor National President Lana Payne urged Stellantis to hold off on deciding the plant's future.
9: Protect the integrity of the plant as a bridge to future vehicle production.
7: Payne called on governments to intervene, saying potentially thousands more jobs could be lost and the entire industry is at risk.
9: If the commitments Stellantis made can be broken in Brampton, they can be broken anywhere.
7: Philip Lee Shannock, CBC News, Toronto.
4: United Nations human rights experts say there are reasonable grounds to believe the U.S. likely committed war crimes in Iran. In February, a school and a sports complex in Iran were hit, killing more than 170 civilians, including many children. The UN mission says the U.S. carried out those strikes despite no evidence that either facility was being used for military purposes. It also determined that Iranian authorities committed crimes against humanity during a crackdown on anti-government protests that began last December. It's the first parliamentary election since Moscow launched a full-scale invasion of Ukraine in February 2022. President Vladimir Putin is expected to keep his firm grip on power. He has urged Russians to vote, saying a high turnout would reflect public support for Russia's actions in Ukraine. Most anti-war candidates have been excluded from the ballot. A judge has ordered the Trump administration to provide at least 30 days' notice before any work is done on Washington, D.C.'s Kennedy Center for the Arts. Earlier court rulings have said it can't be closed or renamed without approval from Congress. The center's Trump-appointed board did close it, saying the building is unsafe and needs renovations. House Minority Leader Hakeem Jeffries says Democrats will continue to oppose the changes.
10: I'm confident that one way or the other, whether it's legislatively or whether it's legally in the courts, we're going to stop the president from another vanity project and waste of taxpayer resources in the context of the Kennedy Center.
4: Trump has said that if his name isn't added, the building will likely be demolished. And that is The World This Hour. Remember, you can listen to us wherever you get your podcasts. The World This Hour is updated every hour, 7 days a week. For CBC News, I'm Neil Kumar.

0: Good evening, I'm Julie Buckingham. Let's check your weather forecast for the city of Winnipeg. Tonight, you can anticipate a mainly clear sky, the low of 6. Tomorrow, increasing clouds, especially in the afternoon, and breezy. Slim chance of scattered showers, high of 19. Then overnight, a few showers on and off, and the low down to 12. Saturday, cloudy with some sunny breaks. Good chance of morning showers, breezy, the high of 18. Sunny on Sunday, the high 18. Monday, sunshine and 21 degrees.
1: Not everyone gives birth, but everyone is born. And since birth is the story of us all, why aren't we more curious about its history? That's what Lucy Inglis wanted to know.
2: I think I was trying to answer why we don't put the emphasis on this life-changing, fundamental event, because it's fundamental to humanity and the continuation of humanity.
1: Welcome to Ideas. I'm Nala Ayed. English historian Lucy Inglis spent 15 years researching birth around the globe and across the centuries. Her book is called Born, A History of Childbirth.
3: This book contains many stories of individual women and mothers, pieced together from Ice Age bone fragments, medical scrolls, and 19th century pamphlets about contraception. But their voices have not been easy to find.
2: I think there are many, many books focused on the experience of pregnancy or the experience of birth. Many of them are great texts. I don't think there is much information on the female experience of birth, whether it's individual or collective, within society and different societies.
1: She wanted everyone to know more about the history of birth because she thinks the relative silence around birth belongs to all of us.
2: I think it's partly to do with that dreaded phrase, the patriarchy. But women can undermine the reproductive experience as much as anyone else. We've developed this idea that it's a challenge that you take on and you should just deal with it.
1: Another factor in the silence is the raw bodily realities of the subject.
2: Childbirth is really messy. I mean, and pregnancy can be fairly gritty.
1: And as some know all too well, pregnancy and birth can go wrong.
2: We don't really want to talk about that because the outcome for most people is so positive. You get a baby, you know, it's a new life. It's all focus on the good things. That's not to say we should focus on the bad things, but we're talking about the whole experience and as it's lived by women every day.
1: Lucy Inglis wanted to look unflinchingly at that whole experience. So before we begin, a word of warning. Our conversation could be a tough listen if you're pregnant or have suffered a recent reproductive loss. Though you're definitely not alone in that.
2: We were going through quite a complicated time with fertility and my husband and I, and trying for children and being pregnant and not being successful, which many people experience.
1: These situations can be life-changing, both personally and in a historian's case, professionally.
2: My vocation is finding out as much as I can about particular subjects. So of course, I was fertility and pregnancy, you know, obsessed for quite a long time. And it was only towards the end of that period, because we had set a limit on when we would stop trying, that objectivity emerged. And I realized that I could bring my experience as a historian to bear on the subject for not just me and not just the individual woman, but for people to understand that there's so much to this subject.
1: I asked Lucy Inglis to start at the beginning with the singular mechanics of human birth.
2: We are unique because the female pelvis is too small to give birth to a truly fully developed baby. Hence, we are born early to facilitate the birth. This is called the obstetrical dilemma. We don't really know why this is, we have evolved to be this way. It could be to do with us learning to walk upright for extended periods. Hence, the balance of the body changes and the pelvis is smaller.
1: Mm.
2: So the human infant is incredibly dependent upon caregivers for months when it's born, which is, it doesn't exist outside of us, really. So we form these very, very close bonds with offspring, with the newborn, and our bodies have evolved to make that hormonally possible and essential, and emotionally essential, because then we are bound to this child to keep them alive. That does make the human race unique.
1: It has also had practical consequences. You point out that women, ideally, as a result of the obstetrical dilemma, need help in giving birth. Who was helping them for most of human history?
2: For most of human history, it would have been other women that they were closely associated with in their community. And from the very early texts that we have, pictures, hieroglyphs even, from ancient Egypt, it's there are two assistants. There's one behind the woman and one in front. And it's quite likely that in very early communities, the woman who was offering physical, literal physical support, as in bracing, then there would be someone else who was providing refreshment and keeping the place warm and bringing blankets or skins or something, dealing with comfort in general. And but the two essential members are the sort of the bracing position and the business end.
1: As you indicate, this history that you've written goes right back to the beginning. What kind of evidence or storytelling exists about childbirth in, say, the Paleolithic period?
2: Mainly it's archaeological, which is great in terms of we have the knowledge from those events. It's also very sad because we only really see the fatalities. Mm-hmm. We don't see the success stories. There is an exception in Denmark called the Fisherwoman of Barum, and she died probably of sepsis. She was originally thought to be a fisherman and catalogued in a museum as such. But it turned out that when they examined her pelvis, it was scarred on the inside from having up to between 10 and 12 children, they think.
1: Oh, wow.
2: But there are artworks from the Australian continent. Because of their different religious beliefs, you have quite a lot of the very early goddess depictions. And it's literally the mother squatting and the baby emerging headfirst, usually surrounded by animals and symbols of the natural world.

0: Women are shown giving birth among animals, often stags with preternaturally large antlers, bears, and sometimes birds, in early hunter-gatherer cave art. It's thought that these paintings were made when caves were used for temporary shelter during hunting phases or as ritual sites. This does not, however, mean that early women simply hunkered down and gave birth during the hunt before resuming their subordinate role. It's more likely that the scenes depict a symbolic part of the life cycle of a woman and represent unity with the natural world. These images are sometimes called double goddess figures, although this is misleading as they show a child being born in the safest possible way, head down, rather than a cosmic mythology we cannot hope to understand. It is not a leap to imagine that this would be something hoped for by any laboring woman, given that for much of human history, a breech birth, when the baby is born the wrong way around, feet first, could spell death for both mother and child. Women were not just represented in art, they were also makers. In 8 cave complexes in France and Spain, a significant proportion of the handprints that accompanied paintings of the hunts, judged by shape, size, and relative finger lengths, were from hands belonging to women.
1: In 2008, a carved female figurine was found in Germany that was about 40,000 years old. Can you describe it?
2: This is the Venus of Holofels.
1: Yeah.
2: Yeah, she's wonderful. Quite a lot of the Venus figures, you get a few different kinds. You get very slim, young Venus figures, sort of ethereal. You can see that they're symbolic. Whereas the Venus of Holofels is a very, very crude carving of a woman after giving birth. I think she's got marks around her ribs indicating, emphasizing her sagging stomach. And the genitalia is ravaged, let's be honest about that. One of the things that we don't talk about with modern labor and childbirth is the trauma the female pelvis and the soft tissue goes through during this process.
1: And what's the story, do you think, that she's telling, this figure?
2: If the theories are correct, this was the feeling of one woman about her body postpartum. And the evidence that we have from the size and the way it's carved is that it was supposed to hang from her neck or from someone's neck.
1: Like a pendant.
2: Like a pendant. So she was looking down at her own body and looking down on this little carving. Whether she carved it about herself or whether it was carved about someone else, I think it brings the immediacy of that moment, of the shock of everything that's gone on in those, whether it's hours, whether it's days, whether it was 35 minutes, you know. It's just a great depiction that crosses all the boundaries of time.
1: One theme that emerges from your book is that birth doesn't just happen naturally, that it's a lot of effort and work, both physical and mental. Historically, do you think women get enough credit for that kind of effort?
2: No, yeah. I don't. For those 9 months, you are growing organs. I mean, that is, it's putting together flesh and blood meccano in the dark. Mm-hmm. And also, so many women take it incredibly seriously and always have done. If you look back to ancient history, the Hittites, the Elamites, all the people of the ancient civilizations really put so much emphasis on women's reproductive health and the course of a pregnancy, which led to lots of negative things like superstition and taboo. But equally, you could see how important and how invested these people were.
1: The term natural comes up a lot when we talk about childbirth, but you say that cultural values have always shaped the experience of childbirth. Can you give an early example of the kinds of cultural beliefs and taboos that would have influenced the act of giving birth?
2: Most of them emerge around the time of established religion, which isn't a surprise in itself, because established religion is about control. So you're always looking for the next thing to control. But the earlier customs, mainly people were just hoping for the birth to go well. And there are examples of very early spells and prayers. There's not much difference pre-Christianity in essence, two spells and prayers. They're essentially the same thing. And a lot of them are to do with essentially when you go into labour, you are a ship on the sea. And

0: Christian Northern Europe.
1: So chanting while the birth is going on.
0: Yes.
1: What sorts of things would be said?
0: The baby's very rarely mentioned. Mm-hmm. It's much more to do with the woman coming back to her loved ones. She is currently lost. And there is one that mentions pregnancy as almost a death sentence. Mm-hmm. And now that sentence is coming to pass, a bit like Faustus, if you imagine. You know, you've made this pact. The woman gets to be pregnant and has a possibility of a successful birth, but there is also this spectre waiting for her, and that's the deal she's made with pregnancy. And it's about the desperation of those final hours. And I think that's very resonant for women giving birth in times when medical assistance was not available.
1: What would you say is the most colourful superstition or taboo that you came across as you did your research?
0: Knots are a very common theme throughout childbirth. So very often in some of the Venus figurines, they wear girdles, and these girdles were knotted and they contained a certain amount of knots, so which you undid a knot every week over your expanding tummy. And then hopefully when all the knots were untied, you were ready to go. Mm-hmm. And also they had an idea, because the uterus is such a strong muscle, which was a known fact, the idea that if a baby couldn't escape, it was because the womb was knotted. So this untying of knots means you're relaxing the womb, ready for the baby to escape, basically. And this passed over, it must have been tens and tens of thousands of years. And there is an incredible sort of culture of knot tying, or not being in the presence of knots, or knots in blankets. The way things are woven by a pregnant woman is also can change depending on where you are, and results in some amazing works of art.
1: What about things to look or not look at when you're pregnant?
0: This is certainly was contentious into the 1960s or post Second World War. And this was, you mustn't look upon anything or be too fond of anything that is different. So being very fond of rabbits, for instance, you might end up giving birth to rabbits. And this was a theory. But also, more importantly, people on the street, there was a much higher incidence of deformity and accidental damage of people walking around than there is now because of medical advances. Things like vaccinations and changes and different diseases dying out, basically. And women, pregnant women, were told absolutely not to look at anyone in this situation, because that would affect their baby.
1: Extraordinary. You write that until the last three centuries, quote, the history of childbirth cannot be separated from the history of pain. What do you see as the most significant developments in helping labor pain?
0: Well, we've always had opiates. The human race has had a long relationship, an evolutionary relationship, with the opium poppy, and also with henbane, which is it's a drug. It's a plant that often grows side by side with opium poppies, bizarrely. Yeah. It's one of nature's wonders. And if you eat opium gum and you're not used to it, it can give you terrible stomach cramp. And henbane eases the stomach cramp and enhances the effect of opiates. And a lot of early medical texts, particularly ancient Egyptian ones, emphasised the use of opium. It was that common. It was a panacea. So we've always had that, and it's almost so common that quite often it isn't mentioned in texts specifically, because people, if they had access to it, would have had it on hand in the kitchen anyway. It would have been part of the household medical cupboard.
1: Right.
0: And also, physicians thought pain was extremely important in judging the progress of any disease. So pain, and particularly pain during labour, told a physician as much about the progress as anything else. So anything that stopped him having that insight, he wasn't necessarily keen on. And I think that's something that's still going now. But then, of course, we get the early anaesthetics. We had them from the Crusades onwards, but they're a bit a club over the head more than helping you through labour. And you don't really need an unconscious mother. That's doesn't help anybody. Yeah, and then you got ether and chloroform, which could be administered in a measured fashion. The doctors who were successful with it, particularly those associated with Queen Victoria, for instance, who was quite vocal about her use of chloroform in her births, and because she did actually want other women to not suffer

0: in the way that she perceived she had. So chloroform, the physicians who used it successfully used it very judiciously and really worked. They often worked on each other to see what the tolerance was and how much you could absorb and still stay in the game of delivering the baby.
1: And yet, specifically in Victorian time, I believe, if I'm not mistaken, through your book, that there were people that felt that pain needed to be part of the birth experience.
0: Oh, yes.
1: Yeah. And even now, why? Where does that kind of ambiguous view of birth pain come from historically?
0: There is a big element, and there was when Victoria spoke up, of the British medical establishment saying, you know, as it says in the Bible, women should experience pain when they give birth, as if it's some kind of religious or moral obligation that you should be in pain when you're in labour. Mm-hmm. And however hard we try and get rid of this idea, the idea that if you're morally good and brave, you won't be in pain, it's so stubborn. It won't go away.
1: And yet it is an inevitable part of the process.
0: Yeah, you're going through, in terms of the baby, but also the associated material and fluid, you're getting rid of a lot of stuff in a short amount of time and going through gigantic hormonal changes, but also hormonally induced muscular contractions. You can assist with them, but you can't stop them. It's not, no matter how many breathing exercises you do, you're not going to stop it. Once that train is on the tracks, you are essentially a passenger in many ways. It leaves you in a position where people are dictating to you how much pain you should feel. I find that very, very odd.
1: And not only through the process, but afterwards as well. And even to today, it isn't something that's easily talked about in the company of other people.
0: No, because you should be so grateful if you've had a healthy baby. Mm-hmm. Why would you complain? That brings a sense of shame sometimes, which can become internalized because you haven't got anyone to talk to about it. And quite often, medical professionals aren't as sympathetic to a postpartum mother with birth trauma as they should be.
1: The last bit that I was hoping you'd mention also in terms of innovation to deal with pain is, of course, the epidural.
0: So a surgeon, my Spanish isn't too great, but called Fidel Pagé, he was a doctor in Morocco. It was in the very early times after the First World War of airmen losing their legs, and also with artillery and these sorts of things. So amputations of the lower limbs were happening at a horrific rate. And he designed a spinal block for this operation to go ahead with the least pain for the recipient. So the epidural became, from the late 30s, became accepted as a method for relieving labour pain. But then, of course, the Second World War intervened. So the emphasis went back onto wartime surgery, field surgery, where great advances are always made in horrific wars, which is such a sad thing. Mm-hmm. So after the Second World War, in the late 40s and the 50s, that the epidural passed into becoming the sort of backstop for labour pain.
2: The most significant development in reproductive history during the Renaissance was an extraordinary invention promoted by a famous English family of male midwives, or accoucheurs.
1: So the flip side of what sounds like a very positive story is a darker chapter in all of this. There's a family called the Chamberlains.
0: So yeah, the Chamberlains were a medieval family from Norfolk.
2: Guillaume Chamberlain was a French Huguenot surgeon who found refuge from religious persecution in England in 1569. He went on to have two sons, both named Peter, the elder and the younger. The Peters followed their father into the male midwife business with great success. They also used their father's secret invention and devised elaborate and bizarre rituals to maintain its almost mystical reputation.
0: They combined superstition and religion and a lot of hocus pocus when they would attend births.
2: If you summoned the Chamberlains to attend a birth, a special carriage would arrive outside your house. Servants would jump down and unload a large locked box covered in gilded carvings. The Chamberlains would give the impression that this gilded box contained some massive and highly complicated machine. The women in labor would be blindfolded and everyone would be ordered out of the room. If you had your ear pressed up to the closed door while the Chamberlains assisted the mother-to-be, you would hear the sound of bells ringing and other sinister noises as the machine went to work. This was the legend that spread across Europe. In fact, the invention was not a machine at all. Inside the locked box was another, far smaller box that contained a carefully wrapped, extensive set of well-made cast iron forceps. Peter the Younger is widely credited with the creation of the forceps, but it seems more likely that his father Guillaume brought them with him from France, and that they originated from an even older design. In any case, the success of the Chamberlains could not be denied, and they rose to the top of their profession.
1: Men and new interventions enter the birthing chamber in 17th century England, as described in Born, A History of Childbirth. It's a book written by my guest, English historian Lucy Inglis. This is Ideas. I'm Nahla Ayed.

0: Lucy Inglis has written a global history of birth. She thinks we haven't looked deeply enough into the physical act that delivers each and every one of us into our lives. Mind you, there are practical barriers to general discussion. For instance, most people don't share the details of their birthing stories unless you ask directly.
1: My first daughter, pushing, was 3 to 4 hours. I had burst blood vessels in my face because I pushed so hard, so many different positions. And by the time I did dilate, it was very quick, so they couldn't give me an epidural, which I knew I always wanted, even at that young age. I think I was 20 or 21 when I had her.
0: Even then, the most harrowing facts of birth can come to seem matter-of-fact over time.
1: My second daughter, I had health issues in the sense that I had preeclampsia, highly monitored after 5 or 6 months, and they had induced me because she wasn't moving out and also because there was some stress in her heart. They did an emergency C-section. Because my second was a high risk, they obviously knew the third would be a high risk as well.
0: Understandably, labor and delivery soon get displaced by more baby-oriented memories.
1: Their smell, the way they smile, they looked. Those are the moments that I remember the most out of all three births.
0: So there's forgetting at the personal level. But Lucy Inglis says the forgetting is cultural too. In her book, Born, A History of Birth, she writes about the potential reasons for that, including inequality.
2: The input of women has so often been negated and overridden by masculine voices of doctors, husbands, organized religions, and theorists who've denied the needs, challenges, and realities of pregnant women.
0: But at the same time,
2: the history of childbirth includes other men too, ones who dedicate their lives to making childbirth safer.
0: Let's talk about the great historical shift from birth helped and attended by women, as you described earlier, to birth professionalized and overseen by men. What caused that shift?
3: So male physicians had prior to about 1730, had very much shied away from women's problems, administering to them during pregnancy for sort of their ailments or writing a nice prescription was one thing, but many men did not want to get involved with examining women gynecologically or really getting to the bottom of a problem. Mm-hmm. And usually if a male surgeon or a male doctor was required in that period, he was supervising a midwife who had been with the mother quite possibly for many months. Mm-hmm. So this was the normal pattern. They were extremely successful in North America, across North America, extremely successful, semi-professional female midwives who were taken on as soon as the mother knew she was pregnant and became part of a weekly series of rounds. And then she would take on only as many as she knew she could look after, but she developed very good relationships with them. And they are incredibly successful. And 2 days later, they stay with the mother, let's say 12 hours after birth. And then 2 days later, they come back on their pony or with their horse and trap. And they have lunch with the mother to check that she's eating and that she's nursing and check on the baby. And all these relationships are totally invaluable. But because we're growing in the 1730s, 40s, we're going towards an increasingly urban and professional society, then men push themselves to the forefront of anything that's profitable. And that is seeing as many women as possible and ensuring their successful birth as quickly as possible so you can move on to the next patient. Mm. And this minimized, and the female midwives of the UK in particular were absolutely outraged by this intrusion. And it was the start of true female literacy, because many women were quite often brought up to read but not to write. But in the 18th century that changed. So you get lots of fairly ordinary women who are professional midwives but are literate, writing serious pamphlets on the intrusion of men and also saying men don't wash their hands, they don't understand the importance of hygiene in the chamber, they're not sympathetic. You can understand why, because for them, it's a job.
4: Where did male midwives fit into this picture?
3: Male midwives come about around that time and they are trained. We were particularly fortunate in London. We had a male gynecologist, midwife, obstetrician, William Smellie, very unfortunate name, and his compatriot, his Scottish compatriot, William Hunter, who ended up being the Queen's obstetrician. But William Hunter was very much Mr. Hands Off. He was great at the theory of pregnancy and everything that could go wrong. He was really good on things like preeclampsia and understanding the symptoms, and he didn't understand it as preeclampsia, but he knew what was going wrong. But Smellie was fantastic at training people, and he trained women as well, and he trained poor women for free to work in their communities. And he was very, very instrumental in London and throughout the UK, and actually eventually throughout the world, because his books on labour and obstetrics in general made it all around the world. So by the 1750s, he was training lots of young men and women.
2: William Smellie's success and reputation grew fast. He taught more than 280 courses on midwifery, each lasting a fortnight. He charged by ability to pay, so the many poor women who took his course paid very little, while the young men, hoping to break into the lucrative industry of man midwifery, had to pay the full fee. He also had a pregnancy doll, now known as a phantom. It was a half life-sized anatomical model with a removable cushion fitted over the belly to hide the internal organs and uterus shown at full term inside. He would ask his students to gather round and instruct one of them to pull a string from the phantom. The uterus would then release a bag of small beer attached to a hidden cork, which poured out of the doll and all over the students to simulate water breaking. Many of the young men were shocked, which was his intention. Smellie and his phantom taught over 900 pupils of both sexes, who delivered more than 1,100 women in London's West End during their courses. Many of these women would have been poor, as patients were not charged, on the condition that his students could attend the birth.
4: How did the cesarean, the C-section, first enter the picture?
3: So there are lots of accounts of the C-section being used since the time of Caesar, but it was a death sentence for the mother. And very often they waited until the mother was actually dead to deliver the baby, which, as we know now, is usually fatal also for the baby, and unless it's done exceptionally quickly. The outcomes probably would have been much better with early intervention, but that's something we've learned over hundreds of years. But after the Crusades, again, a time of war and time of medical advance, because East met West, and we gained a lot of knowledge from the Muslim medical community and brought that back to Western Europe. But again, the outcome for the mother. And then in 1500, in the Alps, there was a sow gelder, which I found as amazing as an occupation, but I think he was probably an all-round pig keeper. Jacob Neufer delivered his wife Elizabeth by emergency caesarean section, and it was successful and she survived and is supposed to have gone on to have had other children afterwards.
4: Extraordinary.
3: Yeah. From the 1800s onwards, it becomes more common. People become braver with it mainly because of surgical technique.
4: And so that's when they become more routine and successful.
3: Yes. And one of the big advances was that they worked out not to cut straight down the middle, but to make transverse incision, and which, if you think about it, is probably not the obvious one for a man approaching the task. But of course, that's the one that works best and avoids the major organs, which was a big concern for them. And if you read the early texts, a lot of failures are to do with hitting organs.
4: So when did birth as a hospital procedure first begin to happen routinely?
3: Yeah, this would be back in the 1750s when we started really building hospitals. And the early incidences, and again, with the event of male midwives arriving, it's kind of seen that you could have so many female assistants on a maternity ward, again, rise of urbanisation, they could all be in one place, and then you could have these female attendants going round, doing laundry, observing them moment to moment, but then you would have a man who was overseeing all of it. And unfortunately, in London, we were losing 80% of any ward to puerperal fever because,
4: oh, wow,
3: because they didn't wash their hands. And that's not to say that that is not all doctors, as is, needs to be said now, because there are lots of instances of male midwives who are incredibly successful and they make a point of hygiene. So it didn't take long for people to work that out. But that became, so it kind of emerged in the 1750s. And then in the 1780s, people were still saying, I don't think I really want to go into hospital. I think I'll manage at home. And then by about 1820, when we've finally got a handle, we don't really know what causes childbed fever, but we've got a much more of a handle on early germ theory, then people start to have more confidence in hospitals. And then by the 1850s, and we're really in the Industrial Revolution, hospitals were a necessity just for the amount of women who were giving birth.
4: Yeah. Could you speak to that just in general terms, like what you see as the upsides to that process of medicalizing birth?
3: It depends on how complex, because we think naturally, possibly one in eight pregnancies is compromised in some way and does need intervention. So otherwise they progress at their own rate, which is different for everybody. I mean, everybody's heard very quick labours, everybody's heard very long labours. So the upside of it is that someone has eyes on you pretty much all the time. And there are things that are not available outside a medical environment, such as, and this is one of also the huge improvements in and advances in medical technology. So we understood from about 1600 onwards that fetal heart rate was the great indicator of how well the baby was doing, and ear trumpets and things like that. But as we all know, there's a lot going on down there. It's quite noisy. So it wasn't easy to work that kind of thing out. And it wasn't, again, until advancements in technology from really the 30s that allowed us to listen to the fetal heart rate. And now it's amazing. You know, we've got the scalp monitors, we've got every monitor going, and we can monitor blood oxygen, we can do all of these different things, which is just fantastic. Because you can have the calmest mother in the world for whatever reason, and the baby can be in distress. Equally, you can have an extremely distressed mother and the baby's actually okay. So those kinds of things are invaluable in a medical setting.
4: And the downsides?
3: And the downsides are unsympathetic experiences, I think, is probably number one. And also, anecdotally, because I spoke to a lot of women, I still think that early intervention is not adopted often enough. Mm. And I think that is, again, harking back to women not being taken seriously.
4: Which is a feature of women's healthcare even today.
3: Yes.
4: With that in mind, you have looked at thousands of years of birth history in your book. As you say, you've spoken to so many women as well. So this is a really big question, but how far do you think we've come in making childbirth better for everyone?
3: It's cyclical, would be my immediate answer. I think the 20th century, because we're moving at such a rate technologically and socially, on every level, scientifically as well, to do with genetics and things like that. We can expect certain things from a birth based on the genetics. I mean, you know, there are all these different factors. So we've come a very, very long way. But attitudes most certainly are flexible and cyclical. And I think we're currently passing back into a period of global conservatism. And I don't think that helps mothers particularly, certainly in the experience of childbirth. And if you look at it from a scientific point of view, we're more successful in settled first world nations. We're more successful than we've ever been. I mean, if you look at Iceland and Finland, their statistics are, they're brilliant at it. They just get it right. If you look at sub-Saharan Africa, we are not getting it right there. We're we're introducing medical technology that is unsupportable in these birthing situations, very often fails, and people put themselves out of their environment in order to travel to a hospital that then has no power. And they're reliant on something to save them and their baby that isn't functioning. Or, you know, there's no taxi, or the taxi breaks down, or there's no ambulance, or and we're making people rely on something that isn't going to work for them. So I think we have to rethink the fact that every advance is not an advance for everybody. And it is not always recognised or reflected in financial circumstances, because the United States of America does not have a great successful birth rate statistic.
4: What's the reason for that?
3: I think that there are enormous racial tensions regarding treatment of labouring women. And unfortunately, if you are Black or Hispanic, you do not get you certainly don't get the prenatal care in the majority of cases. If you're poor, you do not get the prenatal care mm-hmm. that you need. The catastrophes are usually younger women with less education who haven't been given any advice during pregnancy and are not living in secure circumstances, then receive poor healthcare and have very poor outcomes.
4: And it also has to do with the cost of healthcare.
3: Yeah, because it's just too much. I think entry level birth is something like 130,000. That's insane. I mean, it's just extraordinary, because how does anyone afford that?
4: But if you look back at all the work you've put into building this history of childbirth, how do you hope it can revise our understanding of the experience of childbirth?
3: I hope that the book gives people lots of information and individual stories of women who, for tens and tens of thousands of years, have tried to express what it's like to be pregnant and what it's like to give birth in extant artwork, all the evidence of their bodies even, and that they can experience a great sense of community and continuity through these stories, and also perhaps learn something they haven't learned before about how the science of childbirth is evolving, and also not feel that if they have worries or concerns that they're alone. Mm-hmm. You know, the amount of ladies that I've spoken to who have gone into labour really not knowing very much about what's going to happen, almost deliberately, which is not a criticism. It's just not my approach, obviously, having written a book like this, but there is validity in most approaches. And it's really important to believe that the female experience of pregnancy, but particularly labour, is so centralised, it's so personal, that there is a now, I think possibly more than ever, there is this idea that you have to do it on your own. And I hope this book shows that has not been the case for as far back as we have records. So you don't have to do it on your own.
5: Ask friends and relatives about their birthing memories, and you'll hear a range of experiences.
6: Well, no matter how difficult you have birthing process, when you see the baby, you forget everything. So most of it I have forgotten about it.
5: Yet memory can come into focus.
6: I came from Pakistan, and back home, when I see it, it was completely different. My first experience was very difficult. My first child in 1968 in Canada, in Vancouver. Didn't know anything, didn't know anybody at that time. When I started ready to go to hospital, but I was not ready to give birth, so they kept me in the room, isolated. I didn't have any support. But they didn't even let my husband come in. He was sitting outside the door. And I was by myself. Every half an hour, nurse will come and check me, and I was not ready. So it took me about 2 or 3 days. And I could hear they were talking when doctor came to see me, and they were thinking to have C-section, but they said they will wait. And another day passed. I was ready, but they had to forcept it. So it was very difficult, and especially if you don't have any support. I was by myself, and I was very scared. I can't forget that. You don't talk to, like in my culture, you don't talk to men about pregnancy or birth or that. So I had nobody to talk to. And I was not very fluent in English at that time. I'm talking about 1968. So I couldn't really converse comfortably with the doctor or ask the questions. I wish I was among other people. Like if I was back in Pakistan, it would have been different. There would be my mother-in-law, or support will be there. They will tell me how to react at that time. At that time, I was alone and I didn't know how to do it. And even no nurse or doctor was around me all the time. And so I would say that was really very difficult, and I can't forget that.
5: Disparities still exist around giving birth. Loneliness and poor communication too. But overall, mothers, parents have greater agency than in the past.
6: These days, either you have midwife or you have doctor or you have nurses. You can talk to them, ask them questions. You need support.
5: There are choices now around giving birth in a country like Canada. Hospitals, home births, birthing centers, culturally specific birth practices, pain relief or not. Labor and delivery inevitably hold surprises, but parents-to-be are invited to design a birthing plan if they want.
7: My plan was not to have a plan at all. I didn't want to get too attached to how a labor should go. I was just ready to ride the wave and see how things went. So if I needed an epidural, I'd get one. If I didn't, that was fine too.
5: Pain and uncertainty are still part of giving birth. But for some, with the right support and a little luck, the experience can be meaningful and memorable.
8: So I labored mostly at home, and then by the time my midwife arrived to check my dilation to see if I should go into the hospital, surprisingly, I was fully dilated. So at that point, there was no going back. And so I came in and I was laboring with my support system, my husband and my mom and sisters. The most memorable moment for me was actually giving birth in a water tub, like in a birth pool. And it felt natural for me to use that method. When I am in water, I do feel calm. I feel warm. I feel supported. I wanted to do an unmedicated birth. And so I put it on my birth plan. I didn't expect it to be something that I was going to go through, because they say, you know, so many things can happen. And just the logistics of getting the birth pool to the hospital, I told myself, you know, I'll give it a try. If it doesn't happen, I gave it my best. But if it does, that would be fantastic. So the fact that I was able to actually labor in the birth pool, as well as give birth in the birth pool and have my baby come out of me while I'm sitting there with him while I'm still in it, it was such a fantastic experience.
1: It's funny because I'm not a very emotional person. I don't remember a lot of memories like that, but especially for my first daughter, I remember how she looked like a little cat, and that's how she kind of cried too when she first cried, like almost like a meow. And holding her and the smell, I had said, please clean her up before you give her to me. I'm not that mother. and she just smelled so beautiful and new. And just looking at her, I'm like, I just felt so connected to her.
5: I asked a final question of Lucy Inglis, whether there is one lesson she took away from looking at centuries of childbirth.
3: I think it's that the role of the mother should be more respected in terms of that short, brief window of her life when it's being turned upside down. And she's experiencing so much incoming and outgoing at the same time that it's difficult to retain a sense of self and control. And I think that hopefully this book will give people, I'm not saying they should be thinking of the book when they're in labor, but it will give them some kind of factual bedrock about how this is part of life and give them a sense of how they fit into one of the most important historical things that will ever happen to us.
7: The moment that I remember the most is the actual feeling of my daughter being born. It was unlike anything I'd ever experienced. I could feel her shoulders and her whole body just moving through mine. It felt like magic. It felt like an actual human coming through me and giving life to a new human. It felt like the world kind of stopped in that moment.
2: Pregnancy and birth are attended by myriad personal, emotional, social, and physical dangers, but also joy, triumph, and wonder. In 9 short months, from 2 cells, the body constructs a new life and brings it into the world in a unique moment where all is possible.

You've been listening to a conversation about the early history of childbirth with historian Lucy Inglis. She's the author of Born, A History of Birth. Special thanks to Nikat Mustafa, Amrina Patel, Maria Muhammad, Anna Lukšić, and others who shared their birth experiences. This episode was produced by Lisa Godfrey with help from Naheed Mustafa, Nikola Lukšić, Sam McNulty, and Annie Bender. Lisa Ayuso is the web producer for Ideas. Technical production by Sam McNulty and Jean-François Bisson. Nikola Lukšić is the program's senior producer. Greg Kelly is the executive producer of Ideas. And I'm Nala Ayed.

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1: The National Day for Truth and Reconciliation. 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
2: Stuart Goodyear is often described as one of the best pianists of his generation. Ahead of his concert with the Calgary Symphony, he dropped by the studio to talk about performing all 32 of Beethoven's piano sonatas in one sitting, or as he calls it, his sonatathon.
3: From CBC News, the world is selling. I'm Neil Kumar. Prime Minister Mark Carney has wrapped up his trip across the Atlantic. He told the European Parliament that Canada and the EU can stand up for sovereignty and economic development together in an alliance for the future. Carney says they're not fair-weather allies, an apparent jab at U.S. President Donald Trump, who has threatened trade action against Europe if he deems its partnership with Canada as hostile. On Monday, Carney is scheduled to go to the U.S. He'll be in New York to attend the U.N. General Assembly. As Mark Carney pitches diversification overseas, some Canadian companies are listening and searching for new customers in new places. Kayla Hounsell has more on how Canadian firms are getting creative.
4: At Mally Industries in Dieppe, New Brunswick, they're used to creating products to respond to emergencies. They make ambulances. But now the 80 people who work here are being forced to respond to an emergency of a different kind, the trade war. The company had been doing nearly half of its business in the U.S., but that's dried up almost entirely. Now it's making up for that in less than a year, unveiling a brand new vehicle for prospective clients in Quebec and Alberta.
5: And it can be done, but it requires a lot of human capital.
4: We're really Ian Lee has been teaching strategy at Carleton University's Sprott School of Business for 35 years.
5: The threat of competitive attack, the threat of loss of markets, that is the driver to innovate.
4: Kayla Hounsell, CBC News, Halifax.
3: Canada's closer relationship with Europe could soon open new doors for Canadian students. Ottawa is looking at joining Erasmus Plus, the EU's massive study and exchange program. Karen Pauls breaks down how it might work and some of the questions that remain.
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8: This is just a really supercharged version of the traditional exchange.
7: Gabriel Miller is the president and CEO of Universities Canada.
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7: One of the big questions, who would pay for it? 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He believes it would be worth every dollar.
9: We need to train the next generation who know how Europe ticks, how the European Union works.
7: Karen Pauls, CBC News, Winnipeg.
3: The federal Conservatives have been laying out their priorities at their caucus retreat in BC, ahead of Parliament reopening. That includes issues of foreign policy. As Rafi Bujikanian explains, they're setting their stance on the proposal for a future Canadian alliance with the European Union.
10: We heard Mark Carney over the last week say that we weren't going to be joining the EU in any capacity. Now there's an announcement that we are, so you know, you're not forgive me for saying we need the straight goods.
11: Conservative immigration critic Michelle Rempel-Garner seizing on the vaguely defined proposal floated by the Canadian government and the European Union for some sort of alliance or associate membership.
10: It's one of the top political issues in the EU, is the migrant crisis. And, Canada's immigration system is severely broken over the last 10 years. And I'm concerned that there's signals that could perhaps import that migrant crisis to Canada.
11: Other MPs like Mel Arnold point to different issues.
12: Have you looked at their economy? Good Lord.
11: The party also says it has found $150 billion in savings from government spending here at home, something it will focus on when Parliament starts next week. Rafi Bujikan, Young CBC News, Penticton, British Columbia.
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0: Good evening, I'm Julie Buckingham. Let's check your weather forecast for the city of Winnipeg. Tonight, you can anticipate a mainly clear sky, the low of 6. Tomorrow, increasing clouds, especially in the afternoon, and breezy. Slim chance of scattered showers, high of 19. Then overnight, a few showers on and off, and the low down to 12. Saturday, cloudy with some sunny breaks. Good chance of morning showers, breezy, the high of 18. Sunny on Sunday, the high 18. Monday, sunshine and 21 degrees.
1: Hey, I'm Ali Hassan in for Tom Power. Welcome to Q. When you first heard the Beatles or Rolling Stones, would you have described their music as polite? I'm betting you wouldn't have. But when a young Stuart Goodyear first got access to his father's record collection, that's exactly how he felt. But classical music, that was free, unbridled, deeply creative. And that love and fascination helped him become one of this country's greatest young pianists. And to this day, he performs Beethoven sonatathons. You're going to hear from him coming up. Plus, singer CJ Wiley just dropped a concept EP called Just Can't Quit. And the concept is different stages of a relationship, from infatuation right to heartbreak. CJ's here to chat about it. That's today on Q. You remember the first time you came across something, a piece of music or a movie or an artwork that really resonated with you? Like it made such an impression on you that it fundamentally changed you? Perhaps it even set you on the path of life that you are currently on. This happened to the classical pianist Stuart Goodyear. He was 3 years old. He heard an album of Beethoven's compositions and something in him clicked. He knew at that moment that he wanted to devote his life to being a concert pianist. And in fact, he'll tell you he got so obsessed listening to this Beethoven record that he forgot to eat until his mom came in and basically had to force feed him. I went through that with WWF wrestling, but didn't become a wrestler, as it turned out. Now, if you don't know Stuart Goodyear, you should know that he's been described as one of the best pianists of his generation. He was born and raised in Toronto and was drawn to piano, as I said, at a very young age. And very soon, he was dazzling audiences.

0: That is Stuart Goodyear performing some of Mendelssohn's Piano Concerto No. 1 from his album Mendelssohn, Goodyear, and Schumann Piano Concerti. It's Stuart's most recent record, and Stuart's also a composer, writing beautiful pieces, with some paying tribute to his Trinidadian heritage, and he's also made a name for himself performing works on a marathon scale. I do mean that quite literally. His sonatathons, as he calls them, see him playing all 32 of Beethoven's sonatas in a single sitting. Later this month, the city of Calgary is going to get a chance to hear and witness Stuart's talents. He's performing Grieg's Piano Concerto in A minor for the Classics season opener with the Calgary Symphony Orchestra. But ahead of all that, Stuart Goodyear joined Tom Power at the piano in our Toronto studio. Here's their conversation.
1: How are you?
2: Great to be here.
1: Lovely to have you here. Thanks so much for coming. And I hope you feel okay there behind the piano.
2: It feels good. Feels good so far.
1: I wondered if it felt more at home for you to be behind the piano.
2: Yeah, I think I've felt home behind the piano since I was born, really. I felt like it was like an extension of my arm, or, you know, my heartbeat or something like that. You know, it was almost... you know, something that I could never escape, you know, or ever wanted to. It was always, you know, a part of me.
1: Even when you're like, what's the earliest you remember then?
2: I was maybe around 3. And I had my upright Kimball on Finch, and you've just been pounding away ever since.
1: The story I heard, and I hope you don't mind telling it, the story I heard is that, so your father sadly passed away just before you were born.
2: Yeah.
1: But you inherited his record collection.
2: That's right.
1: And in with the Led Zeppelins and the classic rocks was Tchaikovsky, was Beethoven.
2: That's right. You know, all of the symphonies I heard, those were the first box sets I've ever seen. And it was right on top of the Kimball upright. And I was always fascinated about it. I was wondering, you know, what on earth are those records? Because I knew basically the White Album. I remember
1: the Beatles' White Album.
2: Pink Floyd. And so, you know, I saw those records, and I think I had compilation albums, little bits and pieces of some of those symphonies. But hearing those symphonies in the context and hearing the real symphonies, I was just glued to the stereo, looking at the turntable and just devouring everything.
1: What I loved about your story, if I get it right, is that you didn't really see any, because you heard all the music at the same time, you didn't really see any difference between them.
2: Well, I just knew that there was something very visceral about classical. You know, I thought classical was the wildest music I listened to, and I loved rock and roll. I loved pop, but they seemed polite. You know, they were all in maybe 3 or 4 minute bonbons. And then there was this massive track. I didn't know they were called movements at the time, that were probably around 15 minutes, sometimes 24 minutes. And it seemed to just explore every single layer of the human condition. And I couldn't interpret it at the time, but I'm thinking to myself, wow, this is wild stuff, when I was around 3 or 4 years old. And I remember when Much Music, it probably still has a channel. It's been a while.
1: I don't know if it does yet, but I remember it was when it was the biggest thing in the entire.
2: It was the biggest thing. You know, you had Michael Jackson's Thriller on there. You had Tears for Fears. You had Sting. And I remember watching, you know, live footage of these artists performing for audiences and just how wild they went. And I think to myself, man, I can't even imagine how classical audiences were. Then I went to my first concert at Roy Thomson Hall and saw very, very, very sharply dressed audience members sitting there quietly, which was a real culture shock. And I'm thinking to myself, my goodness. And then afterwards, they would applaud after the symphony. I was like, oh, okay. They were waiting for the song to finish, this 40-minute song.
1: And you were wondering why they weren't clapping at all during the movements.
2: I was wondering why they were not going wild.
1: Yeah, you're right. Because to you, it was like wilder than anything you had seen on TV. And you had a live walk up. They should be going crazy.
2: Totally.
1: But alas.
2: Well, it was a different kind of wildness. It was like internalized wildness.
1: Sure. That's a good way of justifying. That's a good way of thinking about it, you know, as the monocle fell to the ground.
2: I had to explain it to myself somehow.
1: When did, do you remember sitting down at the piano for the first time, or is it so long ago that you don't?
2: Well, I remember the first keyboard that I played on was a toy piano. So my mom was coming up with creative ways for me to learn how to count, to learn colors. And there was this keyboard where each key was numbered. And that's how my mom would learn the nursery songs. And the way my mom tells it, you know, was that it was instinctive. I was playing by ear. So whatever she was playing, I knew instinctively where the notes were. So I had to learn the colors and the numbers another way. But that was my first keyboard. At the same time, while I was listening to classical and, you know, and coaxing my mom to expand my classical collection at Sam the Record Man, I remember the first piano LP I ever heard was Vladimir Ashkenazy's recording of Chopin's Four Ballads. That was the first piano music I heard, and that blew me away.
1: Do you, not to put you on the spot, just for people who are wondering about that, do you remember any of those pieces?

0: And what I loved about the piano was that it felt like I was hearing another kind of orchestration. And with
1: what do you mean by that?
0: Well, I felt like, you know, for example, this could be a string instrument. This could be a bassoon. This could be the double bass. This could be the clarinet. And what I loved about collecting all kinds of recordings of the same piece was that every artist was coming from a different sound world and a different personality. So it never felt like I was hearing the same old. And that was another thing that was so cool about classical music was, you know, where how many various interpretations there were. And I'm, you know, and before I knew about covers for, you know, rock singles, I thought to myself, my goodness, there are so many ways of interpreting the same notes. You know, it's the same arrangement, but you could approach it the same way.
1: Yeah, it's almost a weird way we're taught it, because I remember hearing, just to use a really popular piece, like the Moonlight Sonata. Which is sonata number... I don't remember. Come on, Stuart, help me out.
0: All right. So it's 14.
1: 14.
0: Yeah.
1: Okay, right. the first movement is Sonata 14.
0: That's right.
1: But I remember just knowing that piece of music as Beethoven's Moonlight Sonata.
0: Yeah.
1: And my appreciation of classical music didn't really grow until I realized, oh, if I listen to this Russian pianist version of it versus Ashkenazi's version of it versus your version of it versus Gould's version of it versus, you know, I'm getting a different sense of them. I'm having a different emotional and artistic experience. Early on, because you started as a pianist and as a concert pianist very early, right?
0: Yeah.
1: Like, when was your first concert?
0: First performance.
1: You played in your elementary school though, didn't you?
0: Yeah. Well, this is the thing. I felt like I had various levels of audiences. So the first audience I ever had was at the Eaton Center, because even as a youngster, I was a performer and I wanted to gather my audience. So at that time around the Eaton Center, they would sometimes showcase pianos or keyboards. And so whether or not it was people who wanted to hear
1: That's Sonata number 6, by the way.
0: That's Sonata episode number 4, Sonata number 6. And so at that time I was playing by ear and basically just absorbing anything I heard. So whether or not it was... Or, you know, anything from...

0: I was hearing all of these things on Much Music or on Sesame Street or on LP. So I was taking requests from a very early age. That was my first chapter of performing.
1: Oh, that's like magic when people can do that. You know, like when people can play by ear so well and you can shout anything out to them and they can play it.
0: Yeah.
1: And you must feel so magical. You must feel like, wow, I can really knock these people off their socks.
0: I was a painfully shy kid. You know, like saying hi to anybody was such a big deal. But I wanted to communicate. I wanted to break the ice. And music was my way of, you know, of showing affection, showing emotions, you know, just, you know, having having a chat.
2: Yeah.
0: And so I felt like I would get to know people from the music that they loved listening to. So that was the first thing.
2: I'm Ali Hassan. This is Q. You're listening to Tom Power's conversation with Stuart Goodyear, one of Canada's best concert pianists. And as you've been hearing, Stuart was a prodigy from a very young age, beginning piano at age 3, and the instrument just seemed to click for him. But when you're that naturally gifted, Tom wanted to know whether you still need to practice, and that is where their conversation picks up.
1: When you're that gifted at a young age, does it keep you from practicing? Like
0: it does, because I loved playing for fun. But then this goes to the second chapter of performing, where I studied at the Royal Conservatory. When I was 6. And then my first music teacher was a recorder teacher who taught me how to sight read on the treble clef.
1: Right, because the piano teacher wouldn't take you or something like that, right?
0: Well, the piano, it was a weird thing because, you know, my mom knew that I wanted to learn the piano, but then there would be these so-called experts who would visit my mom and say, well, my bone structure needs to develop or my fingers need, you know, I guess my hands were very, very small. So they were saying, well, you know, if you get taller, you will be able to play the piano. But I was not going to wait that long. And so in the meantime, these specialists

0: hard to put the time in?
1: It's, well, it's difficult because, you know, as a kid, I was going to school. So I was going to kindergarten and grade one, and there was homework. So there was no time to do 7 or 8 hours, but I was practicing a lot. And
0: You were. You weren't like, hey, I got it. I know how to do this. I'm good.
1: Well, I did need discipline, you know, and, you know, I needed incentive to practice. So I think my first piano teacher was the one who said, well, you should go into competitions. And I already had a competitive streak, so I really wanted that first place at the Canadian Music Competition. So I was practicing, like, very slow work.
0: Heard that since my cousins were learning it out of the RCM books. I haven't thought about that piece in a million years. What is that called? Do you know?
1: That's a good question.
0: It might as well be called Everyone's RCM Exam.
1: Everyone's RCM Exam.
0: Yeah.
1: And or. All of these very, very, very slow, because I wanted to be. Before I had a chance to really do these necessary, you know, behind the scenes work to get everything phrased, and then finally getting to the point where it was at performance level.
0: Did you win the competition?
1: I did win.
0: The first year?
1: First year, yeah.
0: What did you play when you won?
1: Oh my goodness. Was a piece from Tchaikovsky's Album for the Young. So that was, I think that was the very, very, very first piece I played at a competition. And then the Clementi. And, you know, all of these things were, you know, and even so, I wanted to play. When I was 7 years old, but I wasn't quite there yet. So, you know, more and more and more, I started to, you know, just get better and better.
0: Did you take a few years off, though? I was reading about you, and there was something like, I played when I was younger. I thought I read, I took a few years off, and then you ended up going to Curtis.
1: Yes. So I won, when I was 11, I won the highest mark at the Canadian Music Competition. And
0: what did you play when you won that?
1: It was Gershwin's Concerto in F, the first movement.

0: And it was the first time that I actually got to perform with an orchestra. My first orchestra was in the National Arts Center Orchestra in Ottawa, and it was televised, and a lot of orchestras saw that, so I was always asked to play that work. And I do love Gershwin. You know, Gershwin to me is one of the greatest composers ever. But this is a kid who wanted to play everything. I wanted to play Beethoven. I wanted to play Tchaikovsky. I wanted to play composers of symphonies that I loved. I didn't want to be, I was such a traveler at heart, where I didn't want to be boxed into one neighborhood. I wanted to just explore everything.
1: Do you think you were being boxed in, Gershwin, racially, do you think?
0: Probably. But I was too young to even think about that. I was just thinking, you know what? No matter what the reason was, I didn't want to play one composer. Honestly, I also, at that time, Gershwin was not treated seriously. Gershwin was considered, at that time, a pops composer.
1: Yeah, because Rhapsody in Blue, people don't necessarily see the complexity of that music, and they think of it as a jazz tune. I mean, it is a classical.
0: It is a popular work. You know, it's a work that has transcended the classical hall. So many people, and it has been in films.
1: Yeah.
0: It's now the theme of the United Airways. It has a lot of longevity, but it's also a very, very popular work. And because it's very much jazz inspired, you know, I think even until very recently, the bridge between classical and jazz was prominent.
1: Yeah.
0: And it's like, it was taboo for those two to get together.
1: Yeah.
0: You know, and especially, you know, in the 20s, this was something that Gershwin had to deal with. And all this I didn't know about the history, but I did know about the attitude about Gershwin.

0: And I knew that Beethoven was treated more seriously than Gershwin. I knew that Brahms was. I knew that Tchaikovsky was.
1: And you weren't being asked to tour. You were asked to go play with orchestras, but you weren't being asked to play Beethoven.
0: Right. But at the same time, I didn't win with Beethoven. So it's like, you know, if you have a hit.
1: Yeah.
0: You know, if you sing a hit, everybody wants to hear that hit.
1: I'm just amazed at that age, because also child prodigies, the child prodigy I know and folks I do know in that world, very people pleasy. They want to keep adults happy. I am just a bit amazed and I guess impressed that even at that age you went, well, I don't want to do it anymore.
0: Well, you know, happiness, that kind of happiness, that kind of satisfaction is temporary. You know, yes, it fills a void, but I wanted longevity.
1: You knew that then, hey?
0: I knew that then, you know, and then also when I was a kid, there were many, many icons of classical music I was looking up to. After Vladimir Ashkenazy, I looked up to Glenn Gould, I looked up to Leonard Bernstein, and they all specialized in everything. And they didn't limit themselves to one composer or to one piece. And I definitely wanted to follow that path.
1: Though I will say, Beethoven is a big part of your life.
0: Yes.
1: Beethoven is a... Is it an important composer to you?
0: Well, Beethoven to me was the beginning. So I was three when I first, there was a LP, Beethoven's Greatest Hits. You know, various, you know, you have the first movement, because that's very famous. And then that was on the recording. Which was an orchestral version, you know. So that was all on one side, and then the second side was the Ode to Joy last movement of Symphony No. 9. I heard that and I just thought, wow, who is this composer? And so finally, you know, going, you know, to the box sets and hearing the whole Ninth Symphony, where I just heard like a piece of it, that 24-minute piece of it. And then all of those other things. So Beethoven, to me, was the very beginning. And then hearing Vladimir Ashkenazy after, you know, speaking about following up, after hearing the Chopin album, I wanted to hear more Ashkenazy. So Sam the Record Man, which I miss with all my heart, Young and Dundas, that was my favorite area of Toronto. And so on occasion, if I got good grades, it felt like a Santa Claus thing, you know, better not pout. I'm telling you why you are going to Sam the Record Man.
1: Yeah.
0: So I went there and, you know, a wonderful classical collection, you know, basically a whole library of riches I was seeing. And so I saw this gold box set of 13 LPs devoted to one composer and one instrument. And I thought, what is this? And it was the complete Beethoven piano sonatas.
1: But played by...
0: Played by Ashkenazy.
1: Played by Ashkenazy. Yeah.
0: And so I took that home and it felt like Pot of Gold, where I was devouring every chocolate piece. I wanted to hear everything and I was binge listening. So from the first LP to the last LP, I was just riveted by what I heard. It was just so different. Every flavor was very different. And I wanted to gorge on every assortment, every center.
1: Well, speaking of gorging, the story I heard is that you got so deep into listening to this, I think your mom had to come in and make sure you ate.
0: Yes. Yeah. So yeah, I was really into it. I didn't realize how hungry I was until afterwards, but it was the most important day of my life, because more than any other moment in my life was I convinced that I wanted to be a concert pianist and devote my life to classical.
1: Why that moment?
0: Because that was my heartbeat. And it went back to, you know, having me feel that performing was just an extension of socializing, an extension of communicating, and just wanting to communicate with everybody.

0: I'm Ali Hassan, sitting in for Tom Power. You're listening to Q, and that is some of Stuart Goodyear performing Beethoven's Sonata No. 21, the Waldstein. You're in the middle of Stuart's conversation with Tom Power. Stuart came into the studio, sat at the piano to talk about his relationship to classical music. It's a beautiful conversation, and in the first half, Stuart was telling Tom about his love of Beethoven and how listening to that box set of his music changed his life as a kid. And from that moment, he knew he wanted to be a concert pianist. And Beethoven still plays an important part in his repertoire, with Stuart sometimes performing a very special, very long kind of Beethoven concert. And that's where Tom and Stuart's conversation picks up.
1: For people who don't know, this is wild. So you are known so much for Beethoven and his piano sonatas, mainly because of the Sonatathon, where you have done this a number of times now. You perform all 32 of them in a one-day concert. How long does it take you?
2: That takes, it's maybe around 11 or 12 hours. So it begins 10 in the morning. And it basically, how this whole thing came about was, you know, just going back to when I first heard the sonatas, I somehow had the crazy idea, and if audiences wanted to take that journey with me, they were welcome to. But I wanted to share what that initial moment of hearing those sonatas were like.
1: What do you know the beginning? It might be a silly question. Can you play the beginning of the very first sonata?
2: Sure. So I play with every sonatathon I do. It's the same thing. I play from the earliest sonata to the latest. So the sonatinas were composed first. So I start with the sonatinas.

0: So that's, to me, the overture. That's like the how do you do? Great to see ya. Let's break the ice together.
1: What's the last sonata?
0: Opus 111, which to me just, you know, we take the journey from those sonatines to

0: And then at the end, it's like we've been through everything with Beethoven. And then it ends on a very, very serene note. And it's not because it's the last thing and I need to get myself a beer afterwards. It's the fact that it's just this amazing moment of tranquility where nothing has to be said. Everyone has been in communion for so long. We've got to know each other. And it's just this philosophical, beautiful ending to just a wonderful day with each other.
1: Do you feel like you know Beethoven better through doing that? I mean, he started composing these pieces at 25 and I think he died at 50, is that
0: something,
1: right?
0: Yeah, 50 yeah, something.
1: Like, do you, and his life has been studied, you know, I mean, most famously, we learn when we're very young that he developed severe hearing loss, but also his, you know, romantic life and My Immortal Beloved, that's all been composed, a very tortured man, you know. Do you feel like you learn about Beethoven's life through playing these sonatas in order?
0: I feel
1: Or you begin to experience maybe what he was going through internally? Or
0: that may be, but most importantly, I think I got to know my relationship with Beethoven. It's like, it was such a very, very personal journey. And, you know, trials and tribulations that I had, somehow Beethoven was speaking to me and was my therapist.
1: What do you mean?
0: I just felt like, well, just like with everyone, just with everyone, there are always, there's maybe a loss of a loved one.
1: Yeah.
0: There are, challenges traveling, breakups or, whatever it is. And somehow there is something that keeps you going or keeps you grounded. And to me, Beethoven was it. I had a crossroads period when I was around 30 years old. I felt like at that time, I had a period where I was being overworked and I was playing maybe around 20 concertos in one season.
1: Yeah, you had an agent, right, who was working you to,
0: He was working me to near death. And at the time where I think to myself, wow, I don't enjoy this. I don't enjoy being a pianist. Should I quit? And there was a time where I thought, do I take another hiatus? And that's when Beethoven re-entered the picture. It was like Beethoven would say, hey, did you forget about me? Did you forget about exactly what excited you? Holler at your man. And it was like, okay. And it was like, with all of this, I was looking at the at Beethoven anew. It was very personal. And yes, I learned those sonatas. I studied them at Curtis and at Juilliard. But then, stepping back and, all of these capsule things that you swallow and you internalize somehow, there was something about the music that spoke to me on such a deep level that I thought, all right, I cannot ignore this. And it gave me it's like a new life, a new breath of fresh air. And it was amazing. It felt like, I needed that moment or I needed that ring of fire to go through and, come out a different person, a different artist. And so that was an important day too.
1: It's not just your interpreting and your interpretation of Beethoven and these greats that you're known for. You're also a composer, as you mentioned earlier.
0: Yeah.
1: There was one composition that you did called Congote, and it touches on your Trinidadian heritage. When I was reading about it,
0: yeah,
1: I heard you say, and it was about this piece and I think another piece, mm-hmm, and you said, like, it was my dream to be able to fuse the music I grew up with, or maybe some of the music. I think there was a lot of different music being played around your house, including probably Calypso.
0: Yeah.
1: But it was your dream to sort of be able to start fusing these musics together. By the way, can you play a little bit of it? Do you remember it?
0: Oh, well, let's see.

0: was a work that was very much inspired by the panorama that I would hear in Toronto. And also when I was in Trinidad visiting my cousins or my aunts and uncle, I was always surrounded by calypso music. And I guess because I felt with classical music, this was a world where culture was always celebrated, whether or not it was Dvořák and where he came from in Bohemia, or whether or not it was Gershwin with jazz, or whether or not it was Tchaikovsky with Ukrainian folk songs and, you know, and the Russian feel and Moscow and St. Petersburg and that urban architecture.
1: Yeah, yeah.
0: I felt like, you know, because I was half British, half Trinidadian, it felt like I, you know, following that inspiration to celebrate my culture was something that I had to take very, very, you know, I wanted to do it. And it took a while to come up with a work that I felt honored that background, because there were many, many false starts. I wanted to write this Caribbean suite for piano and orchestra since I was 14. And I was, you know, I was, everything was going all right, but I'm thinking to myself, no, it's not quite there.
1: Yeah.
0: Then I did an overture version and I thought, not really. And I think I went to Trinidad back in 2014 and saw Carnaval for the first time. And being there, seeing Carnaval, seeing Soul Calypso, Soca,
1: yeah.
0: And being surrounded by, you know, by the audience, by the music and everything, I finally, there was like a, you know, a light bulb gotcha moment that I thought, all right, now I could actually, I could compose this properly. And then, you know, then it turned out to be Kalalu, in which Kangote and Panorama were movements of that work.
1: You're playing in Calgary. You're playing with the Calgary Symphony. You're playing some Grieg. You're playing the Grieg Piano Concerto.
0: Yes,
1: in A minor. The Grieg at the beginning of the Grieg A minor Concerto, also one of the better known. Can you give us a little bit of the hit of the very beginning?
0: You
1: of
0: know
1: it,
0: what?
1: After the timpani,
0: I am not going to give that away because
1: really?
0: I find, you know, it's so interesting. I find that every time I talk a little bit about a piece of music that I'm going to do, I don't want to give them the iconic thing. I find like I always have to be the trailer version of a work to, you know, so I'll give you the first theme.

0: I'll give you the second theme. But what I won't give you is the very beginning, because the way it starts, for those who haven't heard the piece, will shock the living daylights out of you. It is something, you know, how the orchestra comes in and how the soloist comes in. You need that shock in order to, you know, to get an idea of what you're into.
1: Okay, I'll do it. It goes like this.
0: Damn it. Did you have to give it away? Spoiled it for everybody.
1: You know, as I learned today, a bit of a rocky experience with performing for a while. What does performing give you now? I mean, you're getting up on stage in Calgary to play this music. Does it still give you that buzz? Or
0: always, it gives me that buzz every single time.
1: I know it's a bit of a bigger question, but you know, what do you think classical music has given you in your life, in your career?
0: It's given me a soundtrack for how humanity can be. It means that people who come together to experience everything. They experience catharsis. They can experience heartbreak. We have all of these feelings together. And, you know, barriers are not natural to me. Barriers and walls and people, you know, being separated from each other. I don't think that's how humanity was built. Humanity was built to embrace one another. And I think, to me, classical brings that to the fore. To me, it just has, you know, especially how it's such a free music, and we could hear in a span of 40 minutes, in the span of 10 minutes, so much feeling and so many different ways of looking at things. It's a celebration of humanity, and it's a celebration of different backgrounds, and we're all coming together to hear this, and we're all coming together to play this.
1: Stuart Goodyear, thanks so much for coming in.
0: Thank you.
2: That was Stuart Goodyear, the Juno-nominated pianist. Stuart will be opening the Calgary Symphony Orchestra's Classics season tomorrow on September 18th, and he also has a show with them on Saturday. He'll be playing the beautiful Grieg Piano Concerto in A minor, and you'll be able to hear those famous opening notes then. And Stuart will also be performing again in Canada later in the year, playing at Toronto's Kerner Hall with the New Orford String Quartet on December 13th.

I'm Ali Hassan. You're listening to Q. Have you ever had those moments where something small or even insignificant happens and all of a sudden, depending on what stage of life you're in, that small thing now takes on a much bigger meaning in your life? That happened to singer-songwriter CJ Wiley recently. They were sitting outside, got swarmed by wasps, and as they swatted them away, ill-advised, by the way, they recalled the moments in their own life when they felt like a wasp. And they took that feeling and they poured it all into a song.

0: the song Wasp. It is part of CJ Wiley's debut EP, Just Can't Quit, which chronicles the different stages of a relationship, from innocent infatuation to unbridled commitment to a disappointing breakup. CJ Wiley dropped by the studio to talk about the song, but first I asked them about the concept behind the EP, Just Can't Quit.
1: So Just Can't Quit is about the life cycle of a romantic relationship, from crush to falling in love to commitment to breakup. I really wanted to capture what it feels like to have love kick your ass so many times and just keep going back for more.
0: The masochistic, or is it sadist? Which one is that?
1: It's masochistic.
0: It's the masochism that we all have. Yes. Like, I want to do that again.
1: Exactly. Yes. The masochistic ritual of love. But yeah, so the first phase is the crush. So that's my song, Fluke. I was doing a whole lot of online dating and trying and failing. And I don't think I'm going to get a Hinge endorsement, so I think I can talk some smack.
0: Oh, yeah.
1: Oh, yeah.
0: You won't be the first and you won't be the last. Hinge has ruined a few people.
1: It was not fun. There's too many men trying to talk to you and not enough ladies trying to talk to you. But then meeting someone in real life and like having that feeling of like, oh, this is what I was waiting for. This is the feeling that I've been waiting for, that dumb crush, that electric feel, the fluke.

then we go to pet, which is commitment. And that one is like when you've been with someone so long that you've seen every single side of them, the good, the bad, the super annoying, and being like, I still choose you. And I even say in the song, like, I want you to tell me that you choose me again and again and again.

0: yeah, that one actually is the funnest production we had. It kind of sounds like Paul Simon meets Andy Schaaf with like a big Nelly Furtado outro. Anyways, yeah. And then the last phase is Wasp, which is the breakup, which I originally wrote about estrangement to my family and no contact, and then had this insane, like, terrible, heartbreaking breakup earlier this year, and it really resonated that way as well, and how heartbreaking it is to experience something, and the one person that you're experiencing that thing with, you can't talk to them about it. It's all rupture, no repair. Any little contact you have is just making things worse. Yeah.
1: It's interesting to me. These things have to happen in that order, right? But when you write music, do you write about it in the order that it happened? Or do you go and say, I'm going to write about this out of, you know?
0: Well, it wasn't fully intentional. It kind of just ended up being that way. The record was actually supposed to be a full-length record, but I was dating my producer, and we broke up. So I was left with these four songs, and it wasn't too far of a stretch at all. It was exactly what I had just experienced with this person, from crush to falling in love to
1: that
0: commitment.
1: That was not your producer. That
0: yeah,
1: was
0: my producer.
1: Else. Oh, the producer was the person who is, okay.
0: Yeah.
1: So now we all know who it is.
0: Yeah.
1: We can look them up online if we need to.
0: Oh, my God. They're wonderful. Absolutely wonderful, wonderful producer, person. No ill will. It just, you know, just didn't work out.
1: They were the muse. They were the muse for this thing that happens to all of us.
0: That's absolutely true. And I'm useless without a muse, so.
1: We're going to play this song, Wasp. The Wasp is the final stage of the relationship. But what is the story behind the moment? What was it about? You know, seeing wasps, where were you that made this the right name for this?
0: Yeah. We were in the studio recording Fluke at the time, and me and my producer, we went to have lunch and sit outside. And it was like late August, so around this time last year. And we were swarmed by wasps. And we were just like sitting there, and I was just like, maybe if we just ignore them long enough, they'll go away. And then I just had this moment. I was just like, that's kind of how I think about my family. And if I'm like, if I just ignore them, like maybe they'll stop talking to me. And so I know that sounds like kind of brutal, but like stick with me. I took that idea and I took it to Charlie Houston, my writing collaborator for this EP. And by the way, Charlie's like absolutely incredible artist, producer, writer, such a little weirdo. I love her so much. But yeah, I took this idea to her, and then we kind of like figured out that it was its own cycle. Because when I was a teenager, I was a really troubled kid, and I was addicted to drugs, and you know, I was unhoused for a while, and I just felt like I was the wasp. And my family wasn't there to support me. I was really just left on my own. And then, you know, about 10 years later, they're trying to get back into my life. And that's where this song came from. It's like, I'm not ready. I'm not ready to forgive. I'm not ready to have you back in my life.
1: The line that stuck with me from Wasp is the one where you say, I'm not saying we'll never talk again. Mm-hmm. I'm just saying, so... There is this idea that it's not forever, but just right now, this is not, I'm not ready for this at this moment. Which is, I mean, there's a sweetness, there's a kindness about that. Mm-hmm. It's not like we're done. It's like there might be a time, but it can't be right now.
0: Absolutely, yeah. I mean, a lot of people choose forgiveness or like they do the work. I feel like I need to do a little more therapy before I can really engage with my family the way that they would like.
1: What's your favorite lyrics from the song?
0: I think it would be, I feel like maybe the line, more like you than I want to be, which I feel like it ties back into what I was just talking about of how I was the wasp and now I'm treating them like the wasp, and also like I'm anxious like my mom and avoidant like my dad.
1: I'm seeing it all. I'm seeing it all. Like it's cycle of life, right? Everybody yeah. comes to the point like, oh my God, what did I just hear what came out of my own mouth? I've just become yeah. my own mother. This is terrible.
0: Literally this. Like yeah. like that's to a T. It's like the thing that I don't like about you is actually the thing that I don't like about me.
1: Yeah.
0: Yeah.
1: And it's cyclical, like the way the wasps are every late August.
0: Absolutely.
1: Where were they this whole time?
0: I don't know.
1: And now they're back.
0: And now they're angry.
1: Yeah. yeah. Can you introduce this song and yourself for us?
0: I'm CJ Wiley, and this is my song, Wasp.

That was Wasp by CJ Wiley from their debut EP, Just Can't Quit. And before that, you heard my conversation with CJ Wiley. Time for some new music now before we head out. This is the Montreal musician Clairel with a song called Close to You. Baby, I-

some great vibes. That's Montreal musician Clarel with a song called Close to You here on Q. And that is it for the show today. Tomorrow, if you ask the actor Sarah Paulson when she's felt the most lonely, she'll tell you it was the night she won her Emmy. Sarah will be here to tell you about that night and why she felt alone. She'll also talk about her newest movie called Closing Night and how when she first read that script, it made her want to crawl into a hole. That's tomorrow. And if you want to get in touch with the show, q@cbc.ca is the best way to do that. I'm Ali Hassan. Thank you for listening. I'm here for a couple more days, so I will see you back here real soon.

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2: Barbara Koppel makes documentaries about workers and their rights, whether it's at a meatpacking plant or a coal mine, and now she is turning her lens on the people who bring packages to your door and their working conditions. 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
3: From CBC News, the world this hour, I'm Neil Kumar. U.S. President Donald Trump may call it laughable, but Prime Minister Mark Carney sees closer relations with Europe as essential if Canada will remain a prosperous and sovereign nation. Jennifer Yoon has more on Carney's pitch to the European Parliament.
4: We are not fair-weather allies.
5: Prime Minister Mark Carney drawing on the deep ties between Canada and the European Union as he addresses members of the EU Parliament, making the case that Canada and Europe must band together to weather today's volatile geopolitical tides.
4: This is about sovereignty, our ability to live as we wish. It's about the freedoms we must fight for every day, the ability to withstand shocks.
5: And the way he's hoping to do that, through what he calls an alliance for the future that would broaden the economic and social ties between Canada and Europe. The European Parliament responding with a standing ovation. But the details still need to be hammered out. Carney promising he'll bring back details to Ottawa for a series of debates.
4: There will be a vote in the Canadian Parliament for the final structure of the alliance.
5: Jennifer Yoon, CBC News, Ottawa.
3: A U.S. trade war is not the best backdrop for collective bargaining between Unifor and the automaker Stellantis. And on Thursday, the union said talks were at an impasse, urging the company not to sell its Brampton, Ontario plant, and for governments to intervene and save Canada's auto industry. Phil Bleach-Shannock has more.
6: Unifor Local 1285 President Vito Beato says the 2,000 Brampton Stellantis workers should be making Jeeps.
7: We were supposed to be back to work right now as of today.
6: Instead, in a letter to workers today, Stellantis said market and trade conditions have changed. The carmaker signed a memorandum of understanding to look at selling those operations to Canadian armored vehicle maker Rochelle. Unifor National President Lana Payne urged Stellantis to hold off on deciding the plant's future.
8: Protect the integrity of the plant as a bridge to future vehicle production.
6: Payne called on governments to intervene, saying potentially thousands more jobs could be lost and the entire industry is at risk.
8: If the commitments Stellantis made can be broken in Brampton, they can be broken anywhere.
6: Philip Leshanock, CBC News, Toronto.
3: United Nations human rights experts say there are reasonable grounds to believe the U.S. likely committed war crimes in Iran. In February, a school and a sports complex in Iran were hit, killing more than 170 civilians, including many children. The UN mission says the U.S. carried out those strikes despite no evidence that either facility was being used for military purposes. It also determined that Iranian authorities committed crimes against humanity during a crackdown on anti-government protests that began last December. Some prominent Canadian doctors warn their faces and voices are increasingly being stolen. They say they're being used in AI-generated videos to sell health products online. Lauren Pelly tells us more.
9: Je m'appelle le docteur François Marquis.
10: This video sure sounds like Dr. François Marquis, and it looks like the Montreal critical care physician too, but it's actually a deep fake.
9: This time I'm selling something that is supposed to fix your joints.
10: While the video was fake, Marquis said the scam behind it was very real.
9: And I had patients come for me in the ICU wanting to get their money back.
10: Another challenge now is AI video keeps getting tougher to spot. Researcher Timothy Caulfield is a professor of health law and science policy at the University of Alberta. He says doctor deepfakes are exploiting public trust. But in reality, Canadian physicians aren't supposed to peddle pills on social media.
11: Anytime content is being pushed to you and they're selling a product, that should be a major red flag.
10: The bottom line? Be skeptical of online videos before you hand over your credit card. Lauren Pelly, CBC News, Toronto.
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0: Good evening, I'm Julie Buckingham. Let's check your weather forecast for the city of Winnipeg. Tonight, you can anticipate a mainly clear sky, the low of 6. Tomorrow, increasing clouds, especially in the afternoon, and breezy. Slim chance of scattered showers, high of 19. Then overnight, a few showers on and off, and the low down to 12. Saturday, cloudy with some sunny breaks. Good chance of morning showers, breezy, the high of 18. Sunny on Sunday, the high 18. Monday, sunshine and 21 degrees.
1: Hello and welcome to The Current Review on CBC Radio 1. My name's Matt Galloway. Coming up, what is a space architect and how are they designing our future outside of this planet? And then the Oscar-winning documentary filmmaker Barbara Koppel takes us into the lives of delivery drivers and their working conditions. But we begin with a European embrace for the Prime Minister and why not everyone is on board with a new cross-Atlantic alliance.
2: The opportunities that can be created by an alliance for the future are the product of our common values, our compatible systems, our complementary strengths. And deepening and widening our relationship will strengthen our sovereignty, improve affordability and opportunity and security for our citizens, while safeguarding our abilities to live our lives as we choose. I also want to be precise about what I am not proposing. I'm not proposing a third bloc in order to become a great power rival only with better manners. We do not seek power to dominate others. On the contrary, we are pursuing resilience so no one can control our open markets, impair our sovereignty, threaten our territorial integrity, or undermine our freedoms, our democracies, our rule of law.
1: Prime Minister Mark Carney addressed the European Parliament this morning in Strasbourg, France, calling for closer ties to the European Union. He outlined a long list of areas in which he wants that to happen, from critical minerals and defense to AI and technology to more opportunities for Canadian students to study in the EU. He did not say the phrase associate member, that phrase that European Commission President Ursula von der Leyen used in her pitch yesterday, calling for Canada to be the first country to take that title. Mark Carney spoke to cheers, and there is clearly a lot of support in the EU for a closer alliance with Canada. Here is how German MP Damian Boselager put it.
3: Prime Minister Carney, I'm really excited we are formalizing our long-distance relationship. Our history has had its ups and downs, but hey, we recently had a bad breakup with the Brits, and you seem to be going through a rough patch with the US. So clearly, we are both open for something new. And for us, choosing you, Canada, and Mr. Carney, is quite easy. You have green hydrogen to keep us warm. You have maple syrup to keep us happy and heated rivalry to keep us entertained.
1: Not everyone in Europe is quite so excited. Reporting from Politico suggests some member states were taken off guard by President von der Leyen's announcement. Here at home, the opposition conservatives are calling for more debate and raising questions about what a deeper alliance with the EU would actually mean for Canada. Jeremy Kinsman is a former Canadian ambassador to the European Union, as well as Russia, Italy, and High Commissioner to the UK. Also a distinguished fellow of the Canadian International Council, co-host of the Red Passport podcast, and he is in Victoria. Why should Canada get closer to the European Union? What is in it for us?
4: Well, it's a remarkable political project. When I was in Brussels, there was a Chinese ambassador. I remember him saying in that big, grand Chinese way, it's one of these events that happens every 500 years or so. And that was the pooling of the sovereignty of these countries so as to end Europe's murderous wars forever. Mm. That's how it started. And now it's become as big, it's a superpower in trade, a trading bloc.
1: Right.
4: It has difficulties because there are 27 members, but it's a huge magnetic pole of 450 million people. And we've been talking about better relations, rhetoric and stuff since I started doing this way back in 1972, Matt. And this is a remarkable jump. It's like a pole vault to another height. And the height has substance.
1: But you mentioned rhetoric, and there's a lot of it. And the language matters here, because Ursula von der Leyen is proposing this associate membership for Canada. That category doesn't actually exist. The Prime Minister didn't use that language. He says he wants a unique relationship. What would that relationship look like? You could imagine that people in this country might be confused as to what exactly we would be getting.
4: Well, what we would be getting would be a very privileged relationship with this huge market. We're not going to become a member of the single market ourselves, and we're not going to be a member of the European Union and subject to what they call the acquis communautaire, which is the collection of all of the regulations and laws in common that they have. But we are going to be a privileged partner. The EU wants to expand its, its scale of relationships. Mm. You know, it's obviously a perilous world. It's fragmenting. And they want their part to be attached to like-minded countries with resonance and traction that can, you know, add something to them. And they certainly add something to us. You have to ask yourself, Matt, right, you know, today, 2026, to the extent to which geography, physical geography, where our lakes and rocks are situated, mean the same constraints that they used to with internet, with new logistics, you know, with all of the things that that transform space it much more accessibly.
1: Right.
4: And so I wouldn't think of Europe as, you know, it's always across the ocean. It's far. It's not far. And quite literally, Hans Island, I think, is several miles from Greenland. So, but it's not far. And it's very close in spirit, I've got to say, that we both inhabit the same basic social model with the same assumptions. I guess we're both somewhat more communitarian than the much more rather libertarian model of say the United States. It's not against the United States. Mm. It's just a natural affinity. Carney used that word this morning. He used that word affinity. And I think it's a very good word.
1: Pierre Poilievre, conservative leader, reacted on social media yesterday saying, "Conservatives are clear. We support the decades-old free trade and NATO defense alliance with Europe, but no EU taxes, no EU laws, no EU open border immigration policies should be imposed on Canadians." Should Canadians be concerned about things like that?
4: Absolutely not.
1: Why not?
4: Well, because none of those things are on the table. We're not going to have open immigration. In fact, I got to tell you something. When I was in Brussels or when I was in Italy or in Britain, the one topic on which those countries sought advice on immigration was us. They looked to us for advice on immigration. And we're not going to be looking to them for advice. Anyway, they don't have open immigration, Matt. They've been trying to develop a selective immigration model, such as we do, some kind of a point system. What is confused for many Europeans, speaking of the rise of the populist right, is they confuse immigration with asylum seekers. Asylum seekers that were spawned by the Syrian civil war,
1: right.
4: Millions of them, and that has clouded what's going on. But they don't have immigration; they have free movement of labor within European Union.
1: And I don't want to get too deep into the immigration debate, but I guess one of the reasons why this is being raised in part is because there hasn't been a lot of debate in this country about what this would actually look like, what the details of this would look like, and it's something that the deputy co-leader of the Conservative Party, Melissa Lantzman, raised. Have a listen to this.
5: None of this has been discussed here with media or with Parliament, with parliamentarians, or with Canadians, and I think they need the straight goods on this.
1: Jeremy Kinsman, the NDP agreed with her. What sort of debate should we have in Canada about these
4: things? I think we'll have a big debate, but you know, Matt, one of the most extraordinary things in my career I've seen has been the last 8 or 9 months of diplomacy to, in a sense, cook this up. And no, it's Carney's style. He doesn't feel obliged to tell the press about everything he's doing.
1: What about telling Canadians through Parliament and convening Parliament to say, this is what we're doing, if we're going to create an alliance?
4: I think he will, but you can't tell people what you're doing until you've arranged with the people with whom you're doing it what it's going to be. In other words, if you have a confidential conversation with Ursula von der Leyen or with Chancellor Merz about the possibility, and then you go and talk about it to the press, it puts them in a bind. I mean, that's what diplomacy is. We got enchanted with open diplomacy, and now we've done the diplomacy. Now it's the case for exposition of what's involved for Canadians and put it to Parliament, and Parliament will have to approve this. Mm. I mean, that's I know it's inconvenient for the press, and particularly to get scooped by the Wall Street Journal, but you know, it's this is adult stuff. And it's not gotcha. It's not one-upsmanship.
1: It's not secretive?
4: Well, it's not secretive. Look, you do things in secret when they're not ready to be public. Is that okay? I think so.
1: It's also raising, as one can imagine, the attention and capturing the attention of the U.S. President, Donald Trump, who spoke about this invitation by the European Union to Canada yesterday. Have a listen to the U.S. President.
6: I think it's laughable. Look, the whole thing with Canada. Canada's been a terrible trade partner. And no, I don't see that. And if they do that, if I think it's at all a hostile act, I will put very serious tariffs or stop trading with Europe on many things.
1: We're almost out of time. But given the fact that we still have a relationship, a very close relationship with the United States, do you worry when the U.S. president says that this could be a hostile act, do you worry that this could torpedo the negotiations such as they are to rebuild that relationship?
4: I don't think so, Matt. Look, you said it captured the attention of the president of the United States. You know, his attention will wander in 28 seconds to something else, and we can't comment. You can't go down every rabbit hole that this guy, the president, creates with his remarks. The relationship with the United States is absolutely foundational to our country, and we're not substituting another relationship for this one. It's additive, you know. It's an extension. It's an enlargement, right, of our scale and scope and imagination and sovereignty and business and research and everything else. And the rest of what he says pretty well implies exactly one of the reasons why we're doing it.
1: Jeremy Kinsman, good to speak with you about this. Thank you very much.
4: You bet.
1: Jeremy Kinsman is the former Canadian ambassador to the European Union, distinguished fellow at the Canadian International Council. He was in Victoria, British Columbia. You're listening to The Current Review. I'm Matt Galloway.
7: I snuck a peek out the window and I saw the Earth, and it was just the Pacific Ocean. And it was just all ocean. And it was amazing to see. We were still pretty low at that point. And then not long after, I saw Australia. It was so red. And I turned to Reed. I said, that's Australia? ? And he's like, yep, that's Australia. And that's when I started to slowly comprehend, wow, I'm actually flying around our planet right now.
1: That's Canadian astronaut Jeremy Hansen on this program right after he returned to Earth from the Artemis II mission. That voyage was the furthest into outer space that a human has ever been. Missions like Artemis, the growth of private space companies like Blue Origin and SpaceX, and new visions of worlds beyond our own thanks to the James Webb Telescope, have a lot of people talking and dreaming once again about human potential beyond our world. One of those people is Ariel Ekblad. She is a space architect and the founder and CEO of Aurelia Institute, and is shaping what space can offer us here on Earth and beyond. You call yourself a space architect. What does that mean?
8: It means that we, with my team at Aurelia Institute, are working on the next generation of in-space infrastructure, really large-scale space structures in orbit that can profoundly democratize access to how many humans get to go be up there and experience space.
1: How did you fall into

0: life in a zero-g environment compared to the normal gravity environment that we have here on Earth.
1: Those zero gravity flights, I mean, they call them the vomit comet, right? Like you
0: They do
1: fly up
0: indeed,
1: and it's
0: affectionately
1: like,
0: known.
1: can you describe for people like what you're doing, but also what it's like when in those brief periods you are experiencing zero gravity?
0: It basically does what you want a plane never to do. It pitches really steeply upwards at 45 degrees, and then the plane noses over, flies towards the ground at about 45 degrees. And that creates what's called a parabolic arc. It's basically like the curve of a roller coaster. And then imagine that plane going up and down like that about 30 or 40 times in the sky. So it really is like a roller coaster in the sky. And when you're at the top of those arcs, you are floating for about maybe 20 seconds, 25 seconds if the pilots are really good. And the way that that works is you're essentially in free fall in the plane while the plane is falling. And that's why you're experiencing that sense of weightlessness.
1: Just the last point on that. I mean, you said that was a key moment in you figuring out that this was a path you wanted to be on. What did you learn in those moments?
0: This is why what we do now at Aurelia, we bring 25, 50 people every year on these zero-g flights because you build this incredible intuition for how different your experience of the world can be when you're floating. And instead of, we think we live in 3D as humans, but we really only live in 2D. We only ever interact on the XY plane of the floor that we're walking on wherever we are. Imagine if you spent as much time up in the ceiling area of every room that you're in as you do on the floor. And that's what it's like being in zero G, is you realize there's no distinction between ceiling, floors, and walls. You're just in this three-dimensional space that you're able to fully occupy. And as a space architect, that was incredibly inspiring to me to think about how we can design new experiences, do science differently for the benefit of life on Earth, all of these different really amazing things that are unlocked when that environment is so different.
1: Just describe, and we'll get into some of the specifics, but broadly describe what it is that you're doing in designing how we might live in space.
0: We think about how do you actually construct the building itself in space, which is not trivial. The way that we've been doing it for decades is you pre-build these buildings. They're typically, pretty small cylindrical pressure cylinders made out of metal that are on the ground, and then you have to squeeze them into a rocket and get them up to space. What we're doing at Aurelia Institute is this idea of self-assembly. So instead of prefabricating a module on the ground, and then it can only ever be as big as your biggest rocket, we take an approach that's more like Legos. We build interesting components, modular pieces, stack them flat in a rocket so you can get a bunch of them very kind of efficiently packed to get up to space. And then once they're in space, the tiles, are able to float and self-assemble into something way bigger than the rocket that took it up there. And we call this technology tesserae. And then the second part is so fun. It's the what does life look like inside of that shell? And how do we make it look a little different than, say, the International Space Station, where I think a lot of people look at images of the space station and say, okay, wow, that's really impressive, but holy cow, there's a lot of wires and scientific stuff, just kind of bursting from the seams. Could we design an environment that looks more welcoming and is also safe and fun and delightful for a much broader swath of humanity? So that's interior design, algae stained glass windows, inflatable couches, like all of this really cool sci-fi interior design for the future of life in space.
1: You've compared this to Lego. So what would you build with the space Lego? Just describe some of the things, and we can get to the space station piece, but what would you build with this technology?
0: So even before we get to space stations, which are probably a little bit further out, right away, Rendezvous Robotics, our spin-out company, is building and preparing to design things like really large solar panel arrays in orbit. So imagine a solar panel system that's the size of a football field. You're never going to be able to squeeze all of that up into one rocket launch, but you could have a bunch of individual panels that go up and kind of like a drone swarm, lots of tiles floating in unison, coming to dock together to form something really grand. But my life's passion is really the space architecture piece. And so one of the main

0: shapes that we're targeting with these tesseract tiles, with these space Legos, is to make a buckyball, which is basically a glorified soccer ball. So it's pentagons and hexagons, and it forms a sphere-like shape. So you'd actually be getting to live inside of this really big, spacious ball.
1: How far are we from the buckyball?
0: We are really racing right now to be able to be part of the solution that replaces the International Space Station. Of course, the US and Canada have worked together so beautifully over many years now, Canada contributing the Canada arm and all of this amazing success of the International Space Station for the last 20 plus years. But that station is getting decommissioned in 2030, 2031, and we really want to be able to have the Buckyball module that we are designing be part of one of the commercial space stations that's going to come online in the next 4 to 5 years to replace the ISS.
1: This is wild to think about. The idea of building something at that scale in space, not having to send it up in a tube or something like that.
0: It excites me every day. And I think for listeners that are tuning in today, if you have kids that are, you know, young millennials, Gen Z, Gen Alpha, they could very well have a career where they commute to space for work. So it may not be 9 to 5 every day. That would be a little bit silly right away, but it could be in the same way that scientists now commute to Antarctica, go regularly to Svalbard in the Arctic. You know, people have jobs on oil rigs where you go for 3 months on, come home for 3 months. That is about to be the near future that we're going to be experiencing as we really scale up space architecture and just the sheer real estate that exists in orbit. And there's all kinds of cool things we can do once we're there.
1: I think a lot of people will hear that and they'll think, what are you talking about that we would commute to space? But one of the things you said in a speech that I was listening to was that, and maybe this explains it to some degree, we tend to think of space as being really far away. I mean, that you go to outer space, that's a long way. But your suggestion was that it's actually not as far as we think, right?
0: It's so close. I know if your listeners are, you know, listening on the, say, the East Coast of Canada, they are closer to space than they are to Vancouver. Space, where the International Space Station orbits, is only 250 miles up, straight up. So at any time, you are way closer to space than you are to many other parts of a really vast country like Canada. And people also sometimes wonder, okay, well, that's well and good. It's closer than I realized. But what's the point? Why would I be commuting, or why would my kids be commuting to space? People tend to think of space as kind of an emerging technology sector that may or may not be relevant to their lives today. I think a better way to think about it is it's just a domain. It's the little cocoon right around Earth that we call low Earth orbit. And all of the different businesses that have a role in day-to-day life on Earth will have a role in space. So let's use space technology in low Earth orbit for the good of life on Earth and give people a chance to really have democratized access to that economic opportunity too. The cost to get to space used to be tens of thousands of US dollars per kilogram. Today, it's about 1,500 US dollars per kilogram. And with Starship coming online, it's expected to be under $200 a kilogram. That is like FedEx or a DHL. If you can ship cargo on the ground around the world or ocean freight, you can ship it to space. And that is just really remarkable. And that economic change is driving a huge burgeoning growth of the space economy.
1: And this is a bit of a loaded word, but do you worry about colonizing space? And do you worry about, again, turning that domain, if you want to call it that, turning space over to individual companies, private companies, some of whom, and I don't know who I would be talking about, but some of whom are run by rather controversial figures. And I don't know that people would be comfortable broadly with that. How do you think about that? How do you think about the control of space?
0: So much of science fiction is about space colonization. And yes, I'm a total sci-fi nerd. I grew up reading science fiction. I love it. Someday, I think humanity will want to be able to do that. We'll want to be able to extend our reach as a species. I think there's a beauty in that. But maybe before we do that, we ought to maybe earn our right as a species to go and expand further by showing that we can take really good care of our home planet first. How are we using space technology in the next 5 decades, right? How are we using that for the good of life on Earth? What kind of biotech can you only uniquely do when you're floating? Or what kind of energy can you harness through space-based solar power and then beam it to Earth like a flashlight, even at night, and fundamentally solve the intermittency problem for solar power on Earth? These are the types of investments in the space industry that we are really focused on, because we want to show humanity, let's use space for the public good. And then I think we earn our right as a species going forward to then think about, you know, life on Mars in the future. There is a lot of really great work happening around the moon. And I think that there is a really compelling case for humanity to practice our ability to go live on other planets by investing in a sustainable lunar base in this coming decade.
1: But how do you ensure that that remains in our hands, that it's not in the hands of private companies whose interest may well be to serve humanity, but really their interest is to make money and to control things?
0: I think it's going to be a hybrid future. So we're going to see a lot of action through commercial companies, but that's also starting to diversify, which I think is really important. So there's going to be a healthier and bigger crop of space companies. And then the compromise is the government still, certainly in the US and Canada and in Europe and Japan as well, has really good regulatory frameworks for low Earth orbit, things like the FAA in the US controlling launch. Where it gets a little bit more complicated is the moon and beyond, where we don't have as much regulation, we don't have as much international law that's settled. And I think you're raising a really great point, which is there is a lot of design, of policy design, that needs to happen to make sure that we don't get, you know, exploitative mill town like architectures on the moon, where it's just for-profit companies that are entirely determining that ecosystem. But I think a lot of people are very involved right now in kind of space law, space policy, to make sure that we are charting an open and fair and equitable future for humanity as best we can.
1: Can I just ask you just a question about low Earth orbit? And it's just because we've had a number of conversations on this program with folks like Chris Hadfield and others who've been up there, but other companies that are trying to, he's fabulous and has lots to say about this. Just about the amount of stuff that's in low Earth orbit already. And I mean, Elon Musk continues to launch, you know, Starlink satellites. There's a lot of other things that are floating around. People are worried about collision. Do you worry that what you're talking about will just put more, not saying you're building a space junk, but more things into that orbit that could, you know, crash into each other, that could create problems down the line?
0: Before we launch things to space, we now, in the US, we're bound by the FAA's rulemaking that basically says, before you launch anything new to space, you have to be able to prove that it has a credible deorbit plan. So that means basically at the end of life of your spacecraft or your satellite, that you have proved that it will completely burn up on reentry, or for the very rare, you know, much, much bigger things like the International Space Station, when that gets decommissioned, NASA and Canada and the nations that are collaborating will have a plan for how that settles down back to Earth and the ocean in like a very controlled and very safe way, which NASA has done before. There was an era where we were launching willy-nilly, too many objects into space without that requirement that we know how to handle the existing debris. But importantly, there's also some efforts to do remediation around ways to go through some of the more crowded orbits and clean up that debris and either recycle it or, you know, get a big enough kind of agglomeration of it that then it can go burn up on reentry.
1: Can I ask you just about some of the specific ideas? You've hinted at some of them, but some of the big ideas around what we might do in space. There's a whole argument down here on Earth about data centers and where they should go, where they shouldn't go. People don't want them in their neighborhoods. They're worried about what they will mean for environmental footprints and what have you. Is there the possibility to build these data centers in space? And if so, what would that mean?
0: The long and the short of it is a very complicated endeavor. It's not a slam dunk to be able to put AI data centers in orbit, but it is feasible. It just requires a lot of engineering challenges basically to be overcome. So one example is people think, ooh, space is really cold. Maybe that's a great place to put servers and computing infrastructure because they're so hot and they need to get cooled down. That is a misnomer. When you're in space, there's no convection. So you're actually really going to struggle to get rid of the heat from those electronics. And what you're going to have to do is radiate that heat away. But we have developed over decades, you know, the technology to be able to do radiative heat transfer. So we'll do that for the AI data centers. There's questions about radiation. There's question about if you want to replace your chips every 6 months because Intel or NVIDIA are making, you know, new product lines. How do you then service something that is all the way up in space? Again, these are not insurmountable challenges. They're just challenges. I think one of the promises of figuring out as a society how to do that right is this idea of off-worlding. Not off-worlding the humans, but beginning to off-world the heavy industry that is, you know, making Earth struggle in various ways, contributing a big carbon footprint to the Earth, which a build out of AI data centers on the surface of Earth certainly would. This might be humanity's first opportunity to, from the very beginning, off-world the next generation of, you know, heavy infrastructure that we need for growth, but do that responsibly in space. You know, in the future of the next 50 to 100 years, maybe we should be thinking about taking mining slowly but surely off of the Earth. We could be taking chemical byproduct manufacturing or gain of function research off the Earth and slowly, gradually let Earth, you know, kind of recover as a garden planet, which I think would be a wonderful legacy for space technology to be able to offer the humans on this planet.
1: You know, one of the things that some people will say in listening to this sounds really far out and exciting, but we have big, wicked problems here on Earth. There are things that we are dealing with, climate change among them, that are threatening life here. And why are we spending time and money and energy on space and not here on the planet that we are already living on? How would you address that?
0: I actually think that the answer here has to be a yes and. It's not that we're advocating for massive space budgets. You know, in the US, the NASA budget is very modest compared to other government spending. It's because some of these challenges that humanity is going to face in the future of our civilization, they could take decades or hundreds of years to solve. If you're not investing in space technology now, by the time you need it, it is too late.
1: Which is why you say that space exploration is not about abandoning Earth, but it's not about the Elon Musk, we're going to take you all to Mars kind of philosophy, that this is about us here.
0: Yes, for me, space exploration is very much not about abandoning Earth. We shouldn't be thinking of Earth as a plan B. We should be thinking first of what can we build really cool, large-scale infrastructure with a big impact that can profoundly improve life on Earth. And then as we earn our right as a species, we can go start thinking about space exploration, the moon and Mars and beyond.
1: Last question, and it's just about how you think about this. You, in addition to studying physics and mathematics, you also studied philosophy, right?
0: Mm-hmm.
1: How does that shape how you think about space and how you think about the potential and the possibility of the work that you do?
0: It made me a humanist. And I think this is a great gift that you can give to someone who's otherwise going to be a scientist or an engineer for the rest of their life, is to have a training in philosophy and in humanism, because it inspires me to make sure that there is a role for humans in space exploration. We're in an era where there's so much discussion about what can be done with AI. You know, can humans be replaced by robots? And I do think that there's just this profound beauty to the style of consciousness that we happen to have. And maybe in the future, we grant some form of you know, silicon consciousness to AI, but I think there will always be something really beautiful about the way that humans evolved this awareness of our world and of ourselves. And there's just this incredible opportunity in the space industry for us to explore, as they said in Star Trek, the final frontier. And there's a real beauty in that. And so I'm so excited for Aurelia to also be able to support that long-term future for humanity. Our logo is a little chrysalis, a cocoon. And Aurelia is an old English word for chrysalis. The idea being that we, humanity, are at the cusp of our metamorphosis into a spacefaring species.
1: There's a real optimism to the way that you speak about this, and it's fascinating and really just really, really interesting to hear about the potential that you see in us. Ariel, thank you very much for this.
0: Thank you so much for having me. It was a delight to be on the show.
1: Ariel Ekblom is a space architect and the founder and CEO of Aurelia Institute. You're listening to The Current Review. I'm Matt Galloway. Barbara Koppel was still in her 20s when she captured a shocking scene that helped her win her first Academy Award.
2: Help!
1: Kentucky. A man working for a coal company opens fire on striking miners. And as he drives past Koppel's film crew, he points his handgun right at the camera. That's Barbara you hear yelling, "Don't shoot."
2: Think they're going to shoot at us today?
3: Shot at us yesterday.
2: What about today?
3: I don't know.
2: We scared.
3: I hope not. Yeah. Ain't you?
1: Barbara Koppel later won a second Oscar for her 1990 film American Dream. It's about a failed strike at a meatpacking plant in Minnesota. Now she's returning to the subject of labor rights in her new film. It follows efforts to improve pay and working conditions for delivery workers in New York City. That film is called Union Town. It's screening as part of the Toronto International Film Festival. And the legendary Barbara Koppel joins us in studio. What a pleasure to have you here. What is it like listening back to, I mean, you've heard it a million times, but you were in your 20s when you made that film and faced such drama in making that film. What is it like to hear back to that?
4: I think that I'm very strong, and I had something that I had to do during that time and during all of this time in my life. And so I was focused mainly on the job at hand rather than thinking about myself. The one clip that you played, where are they going to shoot at us today? Everybody had guns. The strike breakers had guns, and so did all, you know, the miners, and it could have been warfare. And so I was a little nervous that day.
1: You were told that you had a price on your head by one of the union organizers.
4: That's true. At the end of filming, Houston Elmore, who's one of the union organizers for the United Mine Workers of America, came over to me and he said, "You know, you had a price on your head." And I went, "What?" And I said, "How much was it?" And he said, $5,000. And I said, "Is that all it was?" Mm. And I said, "Well, why didn't you tell me? Because I could have prepared myself." He said, "Because we didn't want you to leave." I said, "I wouldn't have left. Nothing could have pulled me out of here."
1: What do you think you learned in making that film, in making Harlan County, USA, that you've carried with you through the rest of your career?
4: That standing up for the things that you believe in are the most important things that you can do. Lois Scott, who was one of the women, and she actually kept a gun in her bra. She wasn't afraid of anyone. She became a mentor to me. And I just figured, here's a woman who's willing to give up her life for what she believes in. Mm. And so I learned so much. I learned what life and death was all about. A miner was killed by a company foreman there. You know, the women took over the picket lines. It was quite incredible.
1: In many ways, this new film, Union Town, it feels like it's a film of our time because it's about some of the ways that workers are facing some of those similar struggles from back then, now, in 2026. It looks at improving, as I said, wages and working conditions for app delivery workers, for people at Amazon, for people at UPS. What do you think the film is about?
4: Well, not so much. I was going to talk a little bit about how the strategy has changed. Yeah. And in Harlan County, it was a gun. Today, it's union busters. And it's the police that help these huge corporations to hurt workers. If you're talking to somebody inside your warehouse about becoming part of a union at Amazon, you can get fired immediately. And the cops do anything the corporation says. And union busters are paid $15,000 a week. And Amazon in New York just threw another $26 million in for union busting.
1: There's a stat in this film that 500,000 meals are brought to people's doorsteps in New York City every day through these delivery services. They are part of the fabric of our cities and our small towns right now. How would you describe what these services mean to people in terms of how we live our lives in 2026?
4: I think that these services of people delivering either your medication or, you know, food or huge packages that, you know, from Amazon, is everything to people. Many people can't go out or don't want to go out or, you know, just want something to come prepared. But the people who deliver them are invisible. It's as if you never see them. You never really look at them. You see, you know, a UPS truck, or you see an Amazon truck, or you see a guy on a bicycle delivering, and there's a silence about it.
1: What is the cost of that invisibility? Because part of this is about the folks who are working in the warehouses, but it's also about the people who deliver the thing. And I was saying, as you came in, we've changed how we interact with those people. You used to open the door and you would get the bag of food. Now you might stick your arm out, or the bag of food or whatever is left on your stoop or your front porch, and you don't even see the person. What is the cost of that?
4: No, usually if the person's home and it's food, you will hand it to them. And the cost of this invisibility means that anything can happen to these workers. I mean, for example, the delivery workers on the bicycles and the motorcycles, they're not part of anything. They have to buy their bike, they have to buy their motorcycle, they have to buy their jackets and, you know, their gloves in the winter. If they get hurt, they have to pay for it. If they have to go to the hospital, and if they don't come in after 2 or 3 days, they're fired.
1: One of those delivery people that you follow is Shelly-Ann Elliston. She is a delivery driver for UPS. Have a listen to this.
5: The hardest thing of this job is getting up these steps. And the boxes. Back ache. Shoulder ache, foot ache. Many days I'm in pain. You know, I put that behind me, come to work, do it all over again.
1: What do you want those of us on the other end, on the receiving end of those packages, to think about in terms of what Shelly-Ann is doing?
4: In my dreams, if people see this film, which I hope gets out and is very widespread, from not only Shelley, but also all the workers and all the stories and all the things that you see and feel in this film, I would love it if people came and walked on the picket line, sang songs about what was happening, and really tried to help these people and not think of them as being invisible.
1: Because they're hauling a toilet up a flight of stairs, or I mean, there are scenes of bike delivery people who are riding through what looks like a lake. There's a flood or a snowstorm, and they're still delivering things in that weather. We expect them, as the person who's pushing the button on the phone, we expect that delivery to arrive no matter the weather.
4: No matter what. And they get a little electric shocks going through their legs in the water. They have to be careful of the traffic. I mean, their lives are at stake every moment. In the film also is the death of a worker.
1: We go to a funeral for a delivery worker.
4: He's 24 years old. His name is Victor Hidalgo. His aunt wanted us to film this so that he would never be forgotten. He had a young child, and he had a wife. They were living in Mexico, and he was living in New York doing this work.
1: Mm. We have seen in the 50 years since you made Harlan County, USA, a drop. This seems like a long time, but not a long time. It's still a very current film. But we've seen a real drop in union membership and influence in the United States, both in US and in Canada. And one of the union organizers in Uniontown describes it as a generation of givebacks. What explains that, do you think?
4: I think the person who did that is Antonio. We call him Tony. And he's one of the great organizers of all time.
6: Did you hear about the Teamsters vote?
7: Fucking bully, yeah.
6: Yeah, that's what I'm talking about, my guy.
7: We need y'all.
6: Yes, sir. Appreciate that.
7: Got one already.
6: Take another one and give it to a friend. All right, tell them more. Let them know we coming.
8: I'm a current Amazon employee.
6: Sir, I think you can see that I am not.
9: All right, so I have to ask you to leave the property. This is considered Amazon property.
6: Okay.
9: Non-employees cannot be on this area. This is private property.
6: But it does say visitors and associates. Am I not?
9: Are you going to leave?
6: No, sir. Okay. It says visitors on your sign.
4: He's an organizer at UPS, and then at Amazon, they voted in the Teamsters to have a union. And he's the kind of guy that just is so smart, gets the best organizers everywhere. If something happens that's terrible to somebody, he's emotional and he cries. If something happens that's wonderful to somebody, he gets emotional and he cries. And the whole sense of give backs is something that he's trying to stop almost single-handedly.
1: Well, why do you think unions have less power in our countries now?
4: Well, we have to look at, you know, who's in the White House now, and a whole feeling of people that just don't understand what unionism is all about. And hopefully if they look at this film, they will be able to really see who these people are, what their stories are about, how hard they work, what their families are, and how much they care.
1: What is it that they don't understand?
4: They don't understand. They're just faceless people. And they think that, you know, unions are corrupt or unions take their money. They're just not sure what it means to be part of a union. And being part of a union is so important for people, because when you're together as a group in solidarity, you're strong and you can make things happen and you can stop bad things from happening to your brothers and your sisters.
1: It's interesting. There's a scene in the film in which a UPS driver and an Amazon delivery person are in the same kind of vestibule of a building. And it speaks to, in some ways, a difference between those two. You might think that they're all, the delivery drivers are all the same. They're not. There's a class difference in some ways. How do you understand that class difference between the UPS delivery people and the folks who are delivering for Amazon?
4: Well, I think we look at that through a character in our film named Dexter Cox. And Dexter Cox does what they call split shift. So he'll work 4 hours and then there'll be 4 hours between that and he has to work again. And Dexter sleeps in his car. Dexter shows you where he urinates.
1: These two plastic bottles?
4: Yes, these two plastic bottles, and hopes he never has to do number two. And this was the job that he had to take because he got something, a piece of metal in his eye, and he's blind in one eye. And so this is what he has to do for a living. But we also went with him to his garden, and he was growing melons and all sorts of other things. And he just walked around, ate some of it raw, and just said, "When I'm here in my garden, I feel like a millionaire."
1: What does that scene tell you?
4: It tells me that he has beauty and he has joy in his life, and it doesn't take a lot, but he sees beautiful things.
1: Companies like UPS are delivering fewer packages now because of the influence and then the prominence of Amazon, but also other delivery services. And people describe Amazon in some ways as the elephant in the room in this conversation. What does that mean to you?
4: Amazon, it was interesting. We were at the Venice Film Festival, and Amazon signed their first union contract with Italian workers. And 12 of them came to our film, and they sat behind, you know, us and cheered because they said that's exactly what we were going through before we got Amazon to sign. Amazon has never hires anybody in the state.
1: Can you just explain?
4: Independent workers.
1: I was going to say, explain, because that's a huge part of this film. Explain what that means. Do we see the trucks that are driving around or a bike or what have you, and it says Amazon on the side of it?
4: They're independent workers. They're not a part of Amazon, although Amazon gives them clothes. Amazon gives them a truck. Amazon pays them, but you never see the name Amazon on their checks. So they're on their own. And Amazon can fire them at will.
1: They have enormous control, despite the fact that they are technically not employees of Amazon.
4: Total control of these people.
1: And so what is the fight like to try? We've seen examples of this, but what is the fight like to try to give those workers some agency and some control?
4: The Teamsters are working with them to organize and to keep the pressure on Amazon to go to the bargaining table and give them the things that they need. which is a living wage, which is safety in the plant, which is air conditioning. It gets to be up to 100 degrees inside the plant. So these are all the issues, very life-giving issues that they're fighting for.
1: One of the things that the film shows is just how challenging it is to improve those conditions at Amazon, or for people who work for DoorDash or what have you. There's a protest outside of the Amazon headquarters, and the company refuses to even accept a letter

0: to the VP of safety, you hear this from one worker at that protest.
1: This makes me not want to fight because of this feeling. It's for nothing. They don't care.
0: Is she right?
2: I think people get very frightened, but these are people on the front line. And I think that there's so much hope and change in this film that you realize that if they keep going and they will keep fighting, that things are going to be much better.
0: How much of that is on us, though, as the consumers? Like, have we created the conditions such that they are pushing a big, heavy stone up a hill?
2: I think that probably many of us have, but I think that the consumers can change that, and the consumers can fight along with them for the right to have the union of their choice and to have a livable wage.
0: Part of this is also about, and again, the way that you've documented this over time, union activists have been jailed, they've been shot at, faced down violence. Do you think a new generation of labor activists have the stomach for that? And I'm not suggesting that that's necessarily what's going to happen, but it's a hell of a fight.
2: I think that young people are going to fight like hell to get their union in. Maybe their father worked in the plant or their grandfather worked in the plant, and they're out there and they're strong. I had a screening with just young people who were coming out of college and trying to figure out what they wanted to do in their lives. And so many of them will be going into these warehouses and become drivers, and they had fire in their bellies. There was no way to stop them.
0: That's what people call the gig economy in some ways, that this is the lot that young people will find themselves in because a traditional economy has been disrupted by any number of things, including technology. Do you worry about those young people going into that economy?
2: I do worry about it. And I also worry about what could happen as far as having robots taking over. Many of the warehouses have closed and they're using robots.
0: There's a remarkable scene in which she's the CEO of UPS.
2: Yes.
0: And she's on a TV show.
2: Carol Tomei is her name.
0: What does she say about robots?
2: She says she loves robots. Robots don't get sick. Robots don't have an attitude. Robots do exactly what we want. I love the robots, she says. And she says, but I want to figure out a way too, so that the workers can work.
0: She's kind of shameless in saying that, right? As she's talking about her workers.
2: Well, it's
0: that she wants them, that she's happier if the robots aren't going to complain.
2: Well, it's sort of wonderful, because if you look at Jeff Bezos and some of the other people, they've been so taught not to say anything. She says everything that she's feeling.
0: It's a gift for a documentary filmmaker.
2: She's an exquisite character who really lets it out. When they were talking about negotiations, Carol Tomei was on an economy talk show, and she said, you know, so the woman said, so you're working with the Teamsters, and she sort of did a girlish little shrug, and she said, yes, if you come to my office, you'll see a book about warfare.
0: The art of war.
2: The art of war. Yeah. She said, if you come into my conference room, you'll see boxing gloves and a football helmet. She just lets it all out so we, the viewers, can really see what's going on in her mind.
0: Do you want people to stop using these services?
2: No. Then it would put these people out of business. These services are very important, and they're life-saving for people.
0: Thank you very much for coming in.
2: Thank you for having me.
0: Barbara Koppel, 2-time Academy Award winner, was with me in our Toronto studio. Her latest documentary, Uniontown, is screening as part of the Toronto International Film Festival. That's all the time we have for The Current Review. My name is Matt Galloway. Thanks for listening.
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5: 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Explore the diverse sounds of contemporary Indigenous music from across Turtle Island and around the world. On Reclaimed, right after the news.
6: From CBC News, the world is sour. I'm Neil Kumar. Prime Minister Mark Carney has wrapped up his trip across the Atlantic. He told the European Parliament that Canada and the EU can stand up for sovereignty and economic development together in an alliance for the future. Carney says they are not fair with their allies, an apparent jab at U.S. President Donald Trump, who has threatened trade action against Europe if he deems its partnership with Canada as hostile. On Monday, Carney is scheduled to go to the U.S. He'll be in New York to attend the U.N. General Assembly. As Mark Carney pitches diversification overseas, some Canadian companies are listening and searching for new customers in new places. Kayla Hounsell has more on how Canadian firms are getting creative.
7: At Mally Industries in Dieppe, New Brunswick, they're used to creating products to respond to emergencies. They make ambulances. But now the 80 people who work here are being forced to respond to an emergency of a different kind, the trade war. The company had been doing nearly half of its business in the U.S., but that's dried up almost entirely. Now it's making up for that in less than a year, unveiling a brand new vehicle for prospective clients in Quebec and Alberta.
8: And it can be done, but it requires a lot of human capital.
7: We're really Ian Lee has been teaching strategy at Carleton University's Sprott School of Business for 35 years.
8: The threat of competitive attack, the threat of loss of markets, that is the driver to innovate.
7: Kayla Hounsell, CBC News, Halifax.
6: Canada's closer relationship with Europe could soon open new doors for Canadian students. Ottawa's looking at joining Erasmus Plus, the EU's massive study and exchange program. Karen Pauls breaks down how it might work and some of the questions that remain.
9: Erasmus Plus is the EU program for education.
10: Canada is already a recognized partner country, but opportunities are limited. Most students from Canadian universities rely on scholarships and student loans to cover expenses. Full Erasmus Plus participants get up to 700 euros a month to cover living costs, and it includes vocational training, apprenticeships, and even athletics.
11: This is just a really supercharged version of the traditional exchange.
10: Gabriel Miller is the president and CEO of Universities Canada.
11: We're at a moment in the country where the potential for Canada to fulfill its opportunities in education and research.
10: One of the big questions, who would pay for it? Carl Huebner is a UBC professor specializing in Canada-EU relationships. He believes it would be worth every dollar.
12: We need to train the next generation who know how Europe ticks, how the European Union works.
10: Karen Pauls, CBC News, Winnipeg.
6: The federal Conservatives have been laying out their priorities at their caucus retreat in BC, ahead of Parliament reopening. That includes issues of foreign policy. As Rafi Bujikanian explains, they're setting their stance on the proposal for a future Canadian alliance with the European Union.
13: We heard Mark Carney over the last week say that we weren't going to be joining the EU in any capacity. Now there's an announcement that we are, so you know, you're not, forgive me for saying we need the straight goods.
14: Conservative immigration critic Michelle Rempel-Garner seizing on the vaguely defined proposal floated by the Canadian government and the European Union for some sort of alliance or associate membership.
13: It's one of the top political issues in the EU, is the migrant crisis. And, you know, Canada's immigration system is severely broken over the last 10 years. And I'm concerned that there's signals that could perhaps import that migrant crisis to Canada.
14: Other MPs like Mel Arnold point to different issues.
15: Have you looked at their economy?
16: Good Lord.
14: The party also says it has found $150 billion in savings from government spending here at home, something it will focus on when Parliament starts next week. Rafi Bujikanian, CBC News, Penticton, British Columbia.
6: And that is The World is Sour. For CBC News, I'm Neil Kumar.

0: Good evening, I'm Julie Buckingham. Let's check your weather forecast for the city of Winnipeg. Tonight, you can anticipate a mainly clear sky, the low of 6. Tomorrow, increasing clouds, especially in the afternoon, and breezy. Slim chance of scattered showers, high of 19. Then overnight, a few showers on and off, and the low down to 12. Saturday, cloudy with some sunny breaks. Good chance of morning showers, breezy, the high of 18. Sunny on Sunday, the high 18. Monday, sunshine and 21 degrees.
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back to 1971. That was Redbone with Niji Trance. You can find it on their album, The Witch Queen of New Orleans, a.k.a. Message from a Drum. And I love the way it transitions from the opening chant, rattles, and drums into an indigenized funk explosion. This is Reclaimed, your home for indigenous music on CBC. I'm Jared Martineau. And today we're keeping the fire lit with good music. Let's stay in the early 70s for a second and hear something from Kiowa, Comanche, Seminole, and Muskogee and Cheyenne guitar legend Jesse Ed Davis. He played and recorded with everyone from Eric Clapton and Rod Stewart to Taj Mahal and George Harrison, but his solo albums were also standouts. And this is the title track from his 1973 album, Keep Me Coming. And just listen to the guitar playing on this song. No one did it quite like Jesse Ed Davis.

up old rock smash from Natasha Fischer about what she calls the only thing certain in life. Clearly, the 90s are back, and that song would be the perfect reboot for a whole new compact disc compilation of big, shiny tunes. You're tuned in to Reclaimed. I'm Jared Martineau, and you can find us across Turtle Island on Sirius XM and Native Voice 1. Let's slide to the Maori side now and hear some big island vibes from Troy Kingi. The original version of this song closed out his album, The Ghost of Freddie Caesar, but the remix you're about to hear dubs it out and sends it into a disco orbit. Here's Troy Kingi with the Rhombus remix of All Your Ships.

back-to-back Dubwise Maori vibes. That was electronic funk producer and multi-instrumentalist Lord Echo and Maori singer Mara TK with Whoa, There's No Limit. Mara adds such warm and welcoming energy to Lord Echo's excellent album Harmonies, and you can float along to his dreamy voice all the way through that record. I'm Jared Martineau, this is Reclaimed, and you can listen live from anywhere in the world. Just head to the CBC Listen app and click the local tab. From the southwestern Pacific, let's head to the Pacific Northwest. The Spiritual Warriors are an expansive collective that root their sound in the lands and coastal mountains of the Lilwat Nation in BC. And it's a family affair. Father and daughter Leroy and Daisy Joe join each other on vocals, and this one is sung entirely in their Lilwat dialect of Uchwalmiuch. The Spiritual Warriors infuse those indigenous sounds with the low-end bounce of dub and reggae. This is Shriya Lishta on Reclaim.

Indigenized reggae sounds from west to east and north. That was the Innu reggae man, Shawi, with D'un Ville à l'autre, from one city to another. And like Shawi sings on that one, everywhere rage is rising, we feel like we're searching in vain for a way out of this mess, but we mustn't get discouraged. Above all, the important thing is not to give up. I'm Jarrett Martineau. This is Reclaimed. Let's head back to Aotearoa now to hear a powerful love song from Maori artist Geneva AM. And its source material and inspiration go back more than 100 years. Its lyrics are drawn from the collective anonymous writings of Maori soldiers. They wrote it before setting off from their homeland to fight in World War I. The Maori words have remained virtually unchanged ever since, but the song, like the soldiers, have traveled. Geneva AM pays homage to those travels and to a waiata that she grew up with, a song that's beloved by Maori and now known all over the world. This is Pukarekareana on Reclaimed.

Arctic aquatic dive into the beyond. That was Inuk and Mohawk singer Beatrice Deer with She's in the Abyss. As you heard, that song is as much about its story as the music. It's from Beatrice's album Inuit Legend, and the record takes you down, down to the deep sea underworld of Nulyayuk, or Sedna. I'm Jared Martineau. This is Reclaimed on CBC Music and Radio. You can find us across Turtle Island on SiriusXM and Native Voice 1. Let's hear another reimagining of Inuit legend and story. And this one comes to you from Inuit throat singing duo Sila. It's from their EP Sila is Boss, and it contains wild rhythms and vivid images. And if you're a little one wandering too close to the edge of the ice, be warned. A flash of green skin, flowing messy hair, wild eyes, and long claws might scoop you up, place you in its amauti, and steal you away to submerge you deep under the freezing Arctic Sea. Here's Sila with Am I Kalupalik Yet on Reclaimed.

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2: Hi, I'm Tanui Bisi. Salat to Hamani Ovanga, Inuyunga, Igluring Mutexi Yodunga. To Sam Naptasi, CBC Reclaimed Me, CBC Radio.

one of the most innovative and genre-defying native rap groups out there. That was Throne, joined by a protagonist with Keep That Fire Lit. You can find it on their album, Singing Bear Speaks. And I love the half-spoken, half-sung poetry that Muskogee singer and rapper Yahega brings to that song and every song she blesses. I'm Jared Martineau. This is Reclaimed on CBC Music and Radio. You can listen back to this episode and all our past shows anytime. Just head to cbcmusic.ca/reclaimed. Experimental avant-pop duo Once a Tree don't just know who they are. They know how they sound. And it's specific. Their ultra-niche and ultra-polished mix of gothic electronics and somber pop somehow captures the feeling of anxiety and release simultaneously. And you can almost hear that in the lyrics when Jay Lee Wolf sings, "I don't care if you're crazy, I like crazy more than anything else." Here's Once a Tree with Skull Candy. There's a black cat.

0: a down-tempo roller that could have been on an early Beck record. That was Toronto artist Breeze, a.k.a. Josh Carroty, with Ecstasy on Keel Street. And the version you heard was a fuzz-driven remix from Anishinaabe musician Zune. Zune is mostly known for their own atmospheric blend of indie pop and moccasin gaze, and I love it when they bring their blown-out distortion cloud of sound into the musical worlds of other artists. I'm Jared Martineau, and I hope you've enjoyed the music today. Draw me a line to let me know, reclaimed at cbc.ca. 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Our show is produced by Travis Pereira, Spiros Georgiou, Lauren Hancock, Judas Lynch, and me. Join me again next week for more songs and sounds from across the Indigenous world. I'll see you then. Hi, hi, Magwitch, and Mazi Cho for listening.
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4: As Canada and Europe work to establish stronger ties, a member of European Parliament from Germany tells us this week's offer to make Canada an associate member of the EU isn't just daring, it could also be historic.
5: From CBC News, the world this hour, I'm Neil Kumar. Prime Minister Mark Carney is making his case for closer ties with Europe to both Canadians and Europeans, telling the world that both groups are stronger together. On Thursday, Carney gave a speech to members of the European Parliament, saying that this is about sovereignty, strength, and common values as the trade war with the U.S. continues. Kate McKenna has more.
6: Despite fresh threats from U.S. President Donald Trump,
7: I think it's laughable.
6: Mark Carney outlined a plan to pull Canada and the EU closer together, what he calls an alliance for the future.
8: This is about sovereignty.
6: Saying he wants closer cooperation on energy, defense, AI, and research. The speech also featured a few veiled digs at the Trump administration.
8: I'm not proposing a third bloc in order to become a great power rival only with better manners.
6: Carney left Europe with a willingness from allies to deepen ties, but no clarity on what that means. Made murkier by this puzzling announcement from a top EU official.
9: I would like to work with you on opening the door for Canada to being the first associate member of the European Union.
6: That form of membership doesn't exist and isn't defined. Kate McKenna, CBC News, Ottawa.
5: A U.S. trade war is not the best backdrop for collective bargaining between Unifor and the automaker Stellantis. And on Thursday, the union said talks were at an impasse, urging the company not to sell its Brampton, Ontario plant, and for governments to intervene and save Canada's auto industry. Philip Lee-Shannock has more.
10: Unifor Local 1285 President Vito Beato says the 2,000 Brampton Stellantis workers should be making Jeeps.
11: We were supposed to be back to work right now, as of today.
10: Instead, in a letter to workers today, Stellantis said market and trade conditions have changed. The carmaker signed a memorandum of understanding to look at selling those operations to Canadian armored vehicle maker Rochelle. Unifor National President Lana Payne urged Stellantis to hold off on deciding the plant's future.
12: Protect the integrity of the plant as a bridge to future vehicle production.
10: Payne called on governments to intervene, saying potentially thousands more jobs could be lost and the entire industry is at risk.
12: If the commitments Stellantis made can be broken in Brampton, they can be broken anywhere.
10: Philip Lee-Shannock, CBC News, Toronto.
5: United Nations human rights experts say there are reasonable grounds to believe the U.S. likely committed war crimes in Iran. In February, a school and a sports complex in Iran were hit, killing more than 170 civilians, including many children. The UN mission says the U.S. carried out those strikes despite no evidence that either facility was being used for military purposes. It also determined that Iranian authorities committed crimes against humanity during a crackdown on anti-government protests that began last December. Some prominent Canadian doctors warn their faces and voice are increasingly being stolen. They say they're being used in AI-generated videos to sell health products online. Lauren Pelly has more.
7: Je m'appelle le docteur François Marquis.
13: This video sure sounds like Dr. François Marquis, and it looks like the Montreal critical care physician too, but it's actually a deep fake.
7: This time, I'm selling something that is supposed to fix your joints.
13: While the video was fake, Marquis said the scam behind it was very real.
7: And I had patients come for me in the ICU wanting to get their money back.
13: Another challenge now is AI video keeps getting tougher to spot. Researcher Timothy Caulfield is a professor of health law and science policy at the University of Alberta. He says doctor deepfakes are exploiting public trust. But in reality, Canadian physicians aren't supposed to peddle pills on social media.
14: Anytime content is being pushed to you and they're selling a product, that should be a major red flag.
13: The bottom line? Be skeptical of online videos before you hand over your credit card. Lauren Pelly, CBC News, Toronto.
5: And that is The World This Hour. For CBC News, I'm Neil Kumar.
15: Good evening, I'm Julie Buckingham. Let's check your weather forecast for the city of Winnipeg. Tonight, you can anticipate a mainly clear sky, the low of 6. Tomorrow, increasing clouds, especially in the afternoon, and breezy. Slim chance of scattered showers, high of 19. Then overnight, a few showers on and off, and the low down to 12. Saturday, cloudy with some sunny breaks. Good chance of morning showers, breezy, the high of 18. Sunny on Sunday, the high 18. Monday, sunshine and 21 degrees.
16: Hello, I'm Neil Kirksall.
4: Good evening, I'm Chris Howden. This is As It Happens, the Midnight Edition. Tonight.
16: Look for the union label. A member of the European Parliament reacts to the plans for a deeper relationship between Canada and the EU. He tells us the alliance is a long time coming, but says making it official will not be a simple thing.
4: Top billing. The son of the late Nigerian actor Olu Jacobs remembers a man who's considered one of the architects of the Nigerian film industry known as Nollywood.
16: Uncharted Waters. A researcher tells us why a one-of-a-kind Canadian lake of freshwater floating on top of saltwater is gone for good, thanks to climate change.
4: Working round the clock will take you to Saskatchewan, where some snappy and pecky dressers competed in a costume contest for farm birds.
16: Seasonings greetings. A Wisconsin woman recaptures her world record with her ever-expanding collection of salt and pepper packets.
4: And going to not quite great enough lengths. Turns out a Charlottetown Olympic-sized pool is a tiny bit short, and now they'll have to do extensive renovations to extend it a few millimeters. As it happens, the Thursday edition, radio that refuses to pick a lane.

0: European officials have extended a hand to Canada, and Mark Carney appears to be taking it. Today in Strasbourg, France, the Prime Minister addressed the European Parliament as part of his effort to forge a stronger relationship between Canada and the EU. Yesterday, European Commission President Ursula von der Leyen discussed taking that relationship to the, quote, highest level possible. And in his address this morning, Mr. Carney responded.
1: Yesterday, President von der Leyen spoke of moving beyond CETA to an alliance for the future, opening the door to Canada to become the European Union's first associate member. Canada welcomes this ambition. I will tell you, polling shows that an overwhelming majority of Canadians support much closer ties with Europe.
0: Prime Minister Mark Carney addressing European lawmakers this morning. René Rapasi is a German member of the European Parliament. We reached him in Basel, Switzerland.
2: René Rapasi, you were in that room. You were listening to what the Prime Minister said, including those words, welcoming that ambition. How did those words sit with you?
3: Well, I was very happy that the Prime Minister mentioned these words. It was quite a daring move by Commission President von der Leyen to offer the so-called associate membership, which formally doesn't exist, but which we can consider as another word for extremely close ties between Canada and the European Union. And we were therefore glad to hear that the Prime Minister then one day later, accepted this invitation to this close relationship.
2: It's interesting because he does say he welcomes that ambition, but leading up to this speech, you know, officials within the party have said full membership is not on the table. It will be a unique relationship, a unique alliance. So it seems like they're still leaving room for, it's vague, but what would you see, whatever it ends up being called, what do you see this kind of relationship looking like?
3: You know, that's actually a very good point. I also had a phone call with a colleague just before our conversation, and I told him, you know, it might be that in a couple of years, we might look back at this moment and consider it historic. Because it was basically the first step of realizing what the Prime Minister called in Davos the alliance of the middle powers, in order to have something against the bullies of the world. And I think Canada waited way too long for Europe's answer, and von der Leyen did that answer, gave this answer now yesterday. It's true that because we're entering uncharted territory, it's difficult to give it very concrete shape. But politically, I believe the message is pretty clear, that Canada and the European Union are now creating something very sustainable, very close, building up on this vision of Mark Carney of this alliance of the middle powers. And he also consciously uses the term of an alliance in his own speech, I believe.
2: Indeed. Politico was reporting, you may have seen, that European Parliament sources were telling them that Ursula von der Leyen's mentioning associate membership in her remarks caught EU members off guard. You're happy about it, it sounds like, but were you surprised?
3: I was indeed surprised. I mean, it was in the parliament talking that something about associate membership. You know, before I was a member of parliament, I was a professor of European Union law, and in constitutional theory of Europe, we discussed the category of associate membership, but formally speaking or legally speaking, it actually doesn't exist. Yeah. So it was not taken too seriously. And then there was this mentioning, it took indeed member states by surprise, it took MEPs by surprise, it took also me by surprise. In that sense, it shows that it was a pretty bold move by the Commission President.
2: Words are one thing, action is another. As you well know, what would even be needed to establish that if we're going to be the first?
3: Yeah, so, I mean, this would require a treaty between the European Union and Canada. We'd already have a quite comprehensive trade agreement, CETA, between us. But what is here proposed is much more. The thing that we currently have, which is the closest to an associate membership, is the European Economic Area, in which they are together with Iceland, Norway and Liechtenstein, which has full integration in the internal market, which has participation in EU legislative products, which is joining also the case law of the European Court of Justice. But of course, what, basically Carney and von der Leyen want is something even more political than that. Mm. And that is something new. So it would require a very comprehensive new international treaty.
2: The Prime Minister has also been clear, and certainly those who are not, you know, fully jumping on this bandwagon have said, you know, Canadian sovereignty has to remain intact. This would require the support of European member states. Do you think that support is there?
3: I do believe so, because let's say I can see why there's criticism on the term of membership, and normally membership, in particular in the European Union, is something that other countries ask, and then we decide on the terms of the membership. It's not something that is offered. But the idea is, and I think Carney made it pretty clear in his own speech, that we are sovereign nations bringing together our strengths in order to leverage them and to be built on common values. So it basically is on protecting our own sovereignty by expanding our ability to act. In that sense, I do not consider it a threat to the sovereignty, neither of Canada nor of the other EU member states.
2: In terms of the commentary about this, the US president has weighed in, saying the EU allowing something like this could be a, quote, hostile act. And he's threatening a response, maybe by imposing more tariffs on the EU. How does that factor into the decision-making around this potential closer relationship between Canada and the EU?
3: I believe precisely for that reason, this scenario that is happening now, which was quite easily to predict even before the speech was made, that shows that how courageous the move of the Commission President was. Since, let me put it like this, Mark Carney and von der Leyen are the two ends of the political spectrum amongst democracies how to deal with Trump, since the Europeans basically didn't even try to fight and simply accepted a bad deal from our perspective in order to have have our peace, whilst Canada is currently engaging in some sort of conflict with the United States. But by lining up with Canada, you must include in your own political calculation that tariffs might then be raised. And at that moment of time, you cannot say, okay, now I'm chickening out of this partnership with Canada because Trump is saying this. So in that sense, it is incalculated that might happen. And therefore, so it is a clear sign that the Europeans are changing their strategy towards the U.S. administration.
2: René Rapasi, I appreciate your time. Thank you for this.
3: My pleasure. Thanks.
0: René Rapasi is a member of the European Parliament with the German Socialists and Democrats group. We reached him in Basel, Switzerland.

0: Nigeria is mourning a man known as the godfather of Nollywood. Nollywood is the film industry in Nigeria, one of the biggest film industries in the world, and Olu Jacobs was one of its biggest stars. Mr. Jacobs died yesterday. He was 84 years old. His career spanned more than five decades. Before he became a towering figure in African cinema, he was honing his craft in London, where he studied at the Royal Academy of Dramatic Arts and appeared on British stages and televisions. Then in the 90s, he returned to Nigeria and became one of the architects of its burgeoning cinema scene. In total, he starred in more than 120 Nollywood films. And his legacy goes beyond his own performances. Alongside his wife, the veteran actress Joke Silva, he founded the Lefoto Academy of Performing Arts to train actors in Nigeria, a mission that was close to his heart.
1: I'm really very, very excited because the avenue for our children to begin to express themselves positively and confidently is very, very important.
0: The late Olu Jacobs telling Nigerian TV about his work at the Lefoto Academy of Performing Arts. Olusoji Jacobs is Olu Jacobs' son and the managing director of the Lefoto Academy. We reached him in Lagos.
2: Olusoji, is that a sentiment your father shared with you often about why he did what he did?
3: Yes, he was very big on expression. I mean, the Nigeria that he remembered, you know, he was born in 1942. Mm-hmm. And traveled abroad quite early. And as you know, Nigeria is very conservative. So the avenues for expression were extremely limited. And having a local talent pipeline was definitely one of his big priorities. And he saw that a lot of people who were going to school, they were being forced into, at least by their parents, to focus on professions, like being a lawyer, being a doctor, engineer, which we understood, you know, but they were really passionate about the arts. And when they had seen him, we noticed that there were quite a lot of people with lots of interest and passion.
2: Yeah.
3: And one of the critical things that he had mentioned was somebody who is reputable has to start training as well. More people have to start training because there were other schools, universities, but we didn't have these technical vocational institutions that were teaching the same thing. And that was one of the reasons why he did it.
2: Some of the words, and you've heard them certainly in the headlines, but, you know, I'm sure people are saying to you as well that he was a pioneer, a lion, an architect. I know people are coming to your home to offer condolences. What word would you use to describe your father?
3: He's a giant. I've always called him a giant.
2: Yeah.
3: A lot of people in the industry stand on his shoulders, especially when you look at the performing arts in a country like Nigeria and also in Africa. It's not taken that seriously. It's only recently been taken more seriously over the last decade or so. As a matter of fact, the federal government only officially recognized it. I can say it's probably about 12 years now.
2: Mm.
3: It was actually officially calculated in our GDP as a contribution to GDP. So you can imagine that it's only been properly recognized. So that wasn't probably an underestimation of the amount of impact and the quality and nature and the impact of work.
2: How did he feel about helping the industry, helping the artists, helping Nollywood become what it is?
3: When you love what you do, it's just what you do. He loves being on set. His primary mode of teaching was on sets. That was his way of teaching. And then he would bring in professionals pulling them from the university, and they would do stuff part-time. But you need people in the field who were not just theoretical. You know, it's his practical-based work. That was his way. And we've continued doing that over the years.
2: What was it that led him down this path that made him want to go into this industry when, as you said, this was certainly not the first choice for many people or their parents?
3: Well, he was in England. He had always wanted to be a performer. His father was a drummer as well, who was a musician. Him and I can see it in my younger brother. My younger brother, he's a copywriter, but he's very passionate about performing. You know, he started off with spoken word poetry. He's now building a career in voice acting. And, you know, he'd always told me to come and watch his shows in church. And I'm like, no, it's like when you start taking proper training, I will take you seriously. And he's really passionate about it. And to be honest, it's just something that it's natural. And that's the same thing that happened with my father. So I'm more of a business back end producer,
2: You help run the academy?
3: Deals. Run the academy, you know, the businesses that my parents have. But yes, which Lufoto Academy is one of. You know, so I'm more about that. So I look at it from that standpoint.
2: You also have worked with Netflix and your father, you know, broadening opportunities for underrepresented communities as well, more recently.
3: Yeah, so part of the Netflix Africa Grow project, we were identified as a school to engage with the quality of training that we had. Of

0: and majestic the Oba was, and I watched it at National Theatre. I watched him perform. I think I was probably about 8 or 9,
1: Oh.
0: and he was a role that he always loved playing, and I loved watching him perform. Yeah,
1: What do you
0: that's
1: remember about being 8 years old watching that? Did you know your father was famous at that time, or was that the moment you realized?
0: I think it's when you're close to your parents, it's like being close to an elephant. You can't really see it because you're too close to it. You know, they're just your parents. You just see them as your parents. They perform. This is what they do. I knew that the people came to watch them, knew that that was work for them.
1: How would you
0: You
1: describe
0: know,
1: what it feels like to see him on stage?
0: I don't see him on stage. I just see a professional. I see a character. I see a character like I've always seen actors, and the references that he's always given me. Your Al Pacinos, your Morgan Freemans, your Sidney Poitiers. And whenever he's not home, this is the kind of films that he want me to watch, because those are the strong masculine characters that he likes, all these Denzel Washington,
1: Sure.
0: you know. Those are the kind of characters the kind of films, and I think it also informed the type of stories I also enjoy.
1: When you are someone who has a very public persona, strangers often feel that they know the person that they've seen on stage or in films. So many people felt that way, I'm sure, about your father. What might surprise our listeners about him?
0: He's very playful. Liked his personal space, liked to read. He was very protective of his family. And he never forced myself or my brother to do an interview. Matter of fact, my first interview that I did was actually when he got ill. But he never pushed us in front of the camera. We wanted to be sure that it was something we wanted to do ourselves, and we weren't pushed into it.
1: Olusoji, I'm very sorry for your family's loss. Thank you so much for making some time for us.
0: Thank you.
2: Olusoji Jacobs is the son of the late Nigerian actor Olu Jacobs, who died yesterday at the age of 84. We reached Olusoji Jacobs in Lagos.

0: Linda Schultz is a seasoned collector. In fact, she's officially the most seasoned collector. Ms. Schultz collects salt and pepper packets, so many that she earned herself the Guinness World Record for collecting the most. But then, a man intent on breaking the most world records ever came for her title. She could have packed it in, or packeted it in. Instead, you could say she got a bit salty. She set out to win her crown back, and she's done it. We reached Linda Schultz in Brookfield, Wisconsin.
1: So, Linda, the previous record that took you from the top spot, the previous record was 594 pairs of salt and pepper packets. How did you best that? When it was all counted, all said and done earlier this year, what did your collection come in at?
2: 724.
1: It's not that you've stopped collecting since then, so what's the number at now?
2: 974.
1: Is that pride? Is that weariness? What do I hear in your voice as you say that number?
2: Oh, a little bit of a brag in that voice, I think.
1: Just a little bit. You sound quite modest, actually, given what you've done. They have to be matching. Is that right?
2: That's correct. Every set is different.
1: So in that 900 plus that you have, there are 900 individual sets. No repeats.
2: No repeats. Wow. Everyone is different. And some of the differences are very slight, but they are all different.
1: Do you have any favorites in all of those?
2: As far as individual ones, I have some from Hawaiian Airlines, which you can only get if you fly first class. So I didn't think I would ever get them, but I did find them on eBay and purchased them.
1: And what do they look like?
2: They are an origami. They're folded into a Hawaiian shirt. They're modeled after actual Hawaiian shirts that you can buy.
1: I saw the photographs of those, and they are the best. You're right. How incredible. Yeah. And then you also answered, I was also wondering, you know, have you yourself acquired these from a restaurant or a plane or wherever you get them from? But you're sourcing them from everywhere.
2: Yes, I have family and friends collect

0: Dean, I use some of my banana label collection contacts. They have been supplying me with some, and including probably my number one supporter is from Lithuania,
1: Wow.
0: and he works at an airport. So he supplies me with a good number.
1: How did you even connect?
0: Through the banana label
1: Right.
0: community.
1: The banana. And how did you get into collecting banana labels?
0: Oh, it's just started something that I started when I was like 8 years old.
1: Oh. And
0: Yes.
1: so banana labels was your were your first love, and then
0: Yeah.
1: eventually you got into salt and pepper. How did you transition into that?
0: Oh, it took. It wasn't until like I was 40 years old that I started that transition. So, yeah, I found out after collecting banana labels so long that I wasn't the only one. It wasn't that unique, and I just came up with the idea. I want to collect something more unique. Yeah.
1: And how does your friend, your hookup in Lithuania feel about your achievement? Have you spoken about it?
0: Oh yeah.
1: Yeah.
0: Yeah, he knows about it. He's excited for me. In fact, I had lost contact with him for a few years, and this is between my records, and I contacted him again, found him
1: Yeah.
0: on Facebook again, and told him that I had the record and that I lost it and I was applying again. And this is after years I had not spoken to him at all. And he says, "Well, I have something for you." And all this time he had been saving them for me. And
1: What
0: he
1: a great
0: sent,
1: friend.
0: yeah, and he sent me a big package, and I put that towards my new record total. And yeah, he was a big factor in helping me to achieve that.
1: You mentioned,
0: Yeah.
1: and as our listeners heard, this is your second time. Sonny Molina took that initial record you had from you, and with that 594 pairs I mentioned earlier, he has other collections too. So how did that sit with you, losing that initial record?
0: Well, I was a little upset, and I thought, this is my only record. Let me have this one. You have so many others. Just let me. I never reached out to him or anything, but I just my thoughts were, let me have this one. And I said, and then this is mean, but I thought you could have a world record in selfishness.
1: Wow. It's trash
0: That's
1: talk
0: kind of
1: in the
0: mean.
1: collecting community.
0: Yeah. I never vocalized that, but so now I'm doing it on
1: That's all right. I
0: recording,
1: mean,
0: so that's
1: you're allowed to.
0: okay, I'm speaking my mind.
1: That's right,
0: I'm
1: as
0: just
1: you
0: being
1: should.
0: honest.
1: So if Sonny does it again, are you
0: Yes.
1: going to challenge him again?
0: Oh, for sure. He doesn't let things go. He's kind of a fanatic on this type of thing. So it's
1: But
0: his
1: you're determined. I
0: personality.
1: hear the determination in your voice.
0: Oh, yes.
1: Don't mess with Linda.
0: I'm serious.
1: I believe you. And I'm sure we'll speak again, Linda. Congratulations. It was lovely speaking to you.
0: Yeah, thank you.
2: Linda Schultz holds the world record for the biggest collection of salt and pepper packets. She's in Brookfield, Wisconsin.

0: So there's a little bit of wiggle room if it's a little bit longer, but never if it's a little bit shorter.
1: There's a little bit of wiggle room if it's a little bit longer, but never if it's a little bit shorter. Powerful words from Michelle Killens of Swimming Canada. Powerful words that could be misconstrued out of context. So I'll tell you the context. It's swimming pools. Now, it's easier to make a pool that's too long shorter than it is to make a pool that's too short longer. As a professional pool builder, you really don't want someone to call and tell you that you made their pool much too small. You really, really don't want someone to call and say that you made their pool just slightly too small. Because if you made it much too small, that's embarrassing, but you just dig the hole bigger. That's fun to watch and do. But if it's just a tiny bit too small, it's embarrassing and infuriating because you were so close. Now you have to get all your pool machines down there just to dig very precisely and delicately, and that's fussy and annoying. That is the situation in Charlottetown PEI, where it has just been discovered that the Olympic-sized swimming pool at Simmons Sports Center, a lot of S's there, is not quite Olympic-sized. It is, in fact, 8 to 12 millimeters short, the diameter of a pea, or the width of a pencil, or as the Canadian press helpfully put it, the length of a single M&M. But that means swimmers' times from that pool, including records, would not officially count. Michelle Killens told the CBC's Tony Davis that this happens.
0: I've seen it before, funnily enough, and I think oftentimes, there's just a disconnect with maybe what is originally asked for and the requirements, and then maybe a miscommunication when the builder actually comes in and starts to build. And it's amazing how just pouring a little bit of extra concrete or whatever material is could add those a couple extra millimeters.
1: The company that made the pool is going to remake it at no cost to the city, and that should take about a week of fussy, annoying labor, meaning the repairs will be done shortly. I mean, the right lengthly. Here's Bridal Party with Pool.

0: On the northern coast of Nunavut's Ellesmere Island, between a glacier and a massive ice shelf, sat a very unusual lake. Below a layer of ice that stayed there year-round was a layer of fresh water, as deep as a six-story building, and below that was the salt water of the Arctic Ocean. It was what's known as an epishelf lake, and it was the only one of its kind left in Canada, one of just a handful left in the world. But when that ice shelf that created it broke apart a few years ago, the epishelf lake was gone forever. Now new research explains how it happened and what we've lost. Jeremy Bono is the lead author of that research and an assistant professor at Laval University. We reached him in Quebec City.
1: Jeremy, from a scientist's perspective, what made the epishelf lake so interesting to researchers?
2: Well, epishelf lakes are really interesting because they kind of integrate everything around them, all their surrounding environment. They exist because there's ice shelf blocking either a fjord or a bay, right? So a big, thick platform of ice that floats on top of the ocean, that's an ice shelf. Then freshwater runoff that will come in this bay or fjord will be trapped, right? Yeah. So freshwater is less dense than seawater. So this less dense water is going to flow inside that bay or fjord and will be trapped behind it, right? So this epishelf lake, it basically integrates a lot of information from its, you know, the watershed, right? So if epishelf lake becomes thicker really fast, well, you can inform that it's been much more melting in the watershed.
1: It helps you track how it's doing, its health.
2: Yeah, exactly. Yeah.
1: I think it's safe to say that many people who are listening might be hearing about epishelf lakes for the very first time. How many are left now that this one is gone?
2: So that one was the last one in Canada. There's at least one in Greenland, not many more. Mm-hmm. So one, two, maybe three in Greenland, kind of. And then in Antarctica, around 10.
1: So to lose even one, how does that feel to someone who does the work that you do?
2: Epishelf lakes are pretty, most people haven't heard about them before, and for a reason, right? They're pretty niche little thing. but the niche little thing that are only possible in a really cold, ice-dominated climate, right? So it does signal that these cold, ice-dominated systems are vanishing.
1: I want to learn a little bit more about the timeline of how this happened and the scale, the size of what we're talking about here. So tell us about the ice shelf that created this lake in the first place and what happened when it broke apart.
2: Yeah, so the ice shelf that was blocking Milne Fjord, the Milne ice shelf, was about 200 kilometers squared. So that's the size of this big chunk of ice. And about 45% of it, so I guess 90 kilometers square, either started floating away in the ocean, so it became an iceberg or an ice island, and some of it also just basically disintegrated in little bergy bits. And that happened in 2020. And within about 2 months, the epishelf lake that was behind it, and the epishelf lake was about 70 kilometers square and 10 meters thick. So pretty, a decent sized lake, basically just drained away to the ocean.
1: What does what happened and where it happened suggest about how much of an impact climate change is having on the Arctic landscape?
2: Well, yeah, Milne Fjord, you can't really go much more north than that on land. Milne Fjord and northern coast of Ellesmere Island and Greenland is what we call the last ice area, right? So that's where we will find the last sea ice in summer, right? So sea ice decrease, every year. In the summer, less sea ice, and then it regrows in winter. But the last place where there's going to be continual sea ice all year long is in the last ice area, right? So this area, and it's kind of a refuge for these, ice-dependent marine ecosystem. And so even in this area that's a refuge for sea ice, you're still losing these, cryosphere, so ice feature, ice shelf, epishelf lakes, and the glaciers are mostly all retreating too. So even in this, you're at the limit, you're kind of in a transition from something that was fully ice, sea ice covered all year long, big, thick platform of ice, epishelf lake, glacier, all, doing well and everything, to a system where all, some are vanishing and some are like sea ice and glacier kind of retreating.
1: You're certainly, of course, not just looking at maps. You do field research. You've been to the places we're talking about many, many times. Mm-hmm. What are the changes you've witnessed year after year with each trip you've done?
2: Yeah, well, I mean, it used to be, you're not, every time you go back, you're like, okay, oh, this glacier is, you know, we used to be able to walk down this glacier there. It's like, well, no, that's not going to happen anymore. Or we used to be able to not even think if we're landing, you know, the helicopter on the ice or on the ice on the Ipisha flag. But now, like, yeah, we really need to test the ice before we land. Or just up fjord from Milne Fjord, if you go up in the, kind of the middle of Ellesmere Island, there's a huge ice cap there. And it used to be like, we don't even thinking about much crevices or like, it's just only accumulation, you know, ice is building up year after year. And then last couple of time we went, like, no, that's not right anymore. There's still a lot of melting happening, even in the top of this ice cap there. So yeah, changes are real there. And then they actually, it do happen pretty fast. And then I guess if you return year after year, it's maybe less, like you really see the transition from one year to like the changes from one year to another. So yeah.
1: It could be because, you know, you're a scientist but you seem very matter of fact about what you've seen. You know, obviously this is the work you do. Has it been an adjustment for you just emotionally to take that in?
2: I mean, it is, yeah, it's not, I mean, it's not a joyful, there's nothing joyful about, you know, noticing like huge changes in the environment. That's not fun, you know, and then, yeah, it's interesting to monitor these changes for sure. But I guess I'd rather not. I mean,
1: I hear what you're saying. You're glad to be doing the work you love, but you wish it weren't revealing what it's revealing.
2: Exactly. Yeah.
1: Well, Jeremy, it's certainly been interesting hearing you speak about it. Thank you for this.
2: Yeah, of course.
0: Jeremy Bonneau is an assistant professor at Laval University. We reached him in Quebec City.

0: Alex Ovechkin says he's all for peace and love, but his appearance in an ad for Russia's ruling party, which is currently waging war on Ukraine, doesn't really scream peace or love. The Washington Capitals captain has been taking heat for working on the advertisement with Vladimir Putin's United Russia party while he was home for the summer. Today, during the team's media availability, he explained his thinking.
1: Well, first of all, I want to welcome you. Welcome back. The thing about the video, I'm Russian. As soon as I'm done playing hockey, I'm gonna stay there. I'm gonna live there. My kids are gonna live there. Family. So I'm for peace and love, and I hope everything's gonna be okay. And my home is Russia. This is my second home. I have lots of friends. I grew up here as a person, and I love DC. It's how I say, this is my second home. So I hope everything's going to be okay, and how I said, peace and love for everybody.
2: Alex, just to get that out of the way, how did it come about, and what's the ramifications if you say, you know, I'm not going to do this?
1: Well, they asked me to do that. I said yes. So it's simple as that.
2: No hesitation?
1: No.
2: Have you received any, like, blowback about it?
1: No.
3: I think that's the big question for people. Like, they asked you, why did you say yes? Like, why did you agree to that?
1: Well, I would say I'm Russian, and I support my country. So, I would say I'm for peace and love, and I hope in the world it doesn't matter who you are. I hope everybody understands. Everybody wants a peace, and everybody hope everything's going to be okay in the world. All right. Let's do hockey questions.
0: Washington Capitals captain Alex Ovechkin speaking to reporters about his decision to appear in an ad for Vladimir Putin's United Russia party.

0: Some conservatives in Alberta are looking to Quebec for inspiration. Discussions are taking place to create a new federal political party called Alberta Now, which would advocate exclusively for Alberta on Parliament Hill. But the people behind those discussions are distancing themselves from the Alberta sovereignty movement. Former Wild Rose turned UCP turned independent MLA Drew Barnes told the CBC about the idea.
1: Everywhere I go, Albertans are telling me they are not represented in Ottawa. So they're seeking real representation to get their values, their ideas, and fairness, on Parliament floor in Ottawa. And so look how successful Quebec has been with the Bloc Québécois. So we are going to create a federal party that only runs in the 37 Alberta federal seats. And our primary focus will be on what's best for Alberta and making Alberta free and prosperous.
2: I mean, the Bloc Québécois, as an example, comes out of the separatist movement in Quebec. Is your party a separatist party?
1: No, our party is here for what's best for Albertans. I've had lots of people that you probably describe as more centrist reach out to me and say, this looks like a really great idea. I want to help you. And there's certainly room for everyone. Our belief is what Albertans decide will be great for us. But our belief is we're part of Canada. We're a young, growing province. We've gone to over 5 million people in the last, 120 years. And it's time to push in Ottawa for what's important to Albertans.
2: Are the Conservatives not cutting it for representing Western views?
1: Well, mostly it's the system. Of course, the Conservatives hold all 33, but guess what? The Liberals and Mark Carney in power, as Justin Trudeau was for three terms before. And it's about how the votes get whipped in favor of Eastern Canada, the Toronto area, Quebec, and the Maritimes. And the fact that we're underrepresented with number of Supreme Court justices, the number of senators, the number of MPs. And so what it's about is instead of Conservative votes being whipped in favor of Eastern Canada and Quebec, we are going to be there in Ottawa to represent Alberta's needs, and our constituents will be focused on Alberta Now, Alberta First.
2: You know, if this thing took off, let's talk about, the 37 ridings in Alberta. Would you worry about splitting the vote with the Conservatives and making it a little easier on, the federal Liberals or the federal NDP?
1: No, we would not. This is not a vote splitting issue at all. And Lauren, that's because we represent different constituents. A federal Conservative Party of Canada supporter believes in them allowing the direction of the party to be set by Eastern Canada, particularly Quebec. People that support us believe in Alberta finally having a voice in Ottawa that's about what's important to us, our culture, our opportunity, things that so often get worked against, never mind just totally disregarded.
0: Former Alberta MLA Drew Barnes talking to Lauren McGuinness, host of the Calgary Eye Opener.

0: When the day came for the big costume contest, they showed up dressed as animals, rock stars, and cowboys, although none of them knew what they were dressed as. In fact, looking into their eyes, it seemed possible that they didn't know anything at all, except that they were slightly uncomfortable and probably hungry. They were, after all, farm birds. At this week's Morse Museum Country Fair poultry show in Morse, Saskatchewan, hens, roosters, and ducks were in competition in various categories, and one of those categories was best costume. Jackie Weeb is a board member of the museum. She helped organize the poultry pageant. We reached her in Morse, Saskatchewan.
1: Jackie, right out of the gate, I mean, I have to ask, are the birds willing participants in all of this?
2: Well, some are and some aren't. It's quite comical, to say the least, actually, to see them all dressed up in their get-ups. But there was one runaway at the show this year, and that was Elvis. Elvis didn't want to stay in the room this year, so he didn't like his costume. But the rest of them fared pretty good.
1: Okay, and so there was an Elvis on a lamb on the run. I wonder, maybe you can add next year. I think the actual getting them into the costume should be part of the competition too.
2: I agree. It's tough. I know we give the participants about 5-10 minutes to dress their birds, and I think some of them are scrambling. So that might be an event itself.
1: Yeah, maybe. It's hard to, I would imagine. I'm not handling birds or chickens at all ever, but I would imagine it's not easy under any circumstance. Other than Elvis, what were some of the other highlights, your favorite costumes?
2: The winner of the competition went to a Hawaiian gal. Mm-hmm. It was a chicken dressed up in a little bikini, and then she had a grass skirt, and the owner of the chicken made the grass skirt out of baler twine, which was really comical. It was just great. And then, of course, we had one chicken with a Rough Rider jersey on, proud riders. And then we had two ducks dressed up as Portuguese.
1: We know the Portuguese here at AIH.
2: Yeah.
1: Cheetah as well?
2: There was a cheetah, the young girl. Yes, she dressed up her chicken as a cheetah, and that was super cool.
1: I love the photo of her, actually, not just the chicken, but her face on our CBC News colleague's piece. She's adorable.
2: Yeah.
1: What does it come down to? And when we talk about the judging process, is it just about the costumes? Is it the creativity? Is it the charisma of the bird itself?
2: Costume judging is just for fun. A poultry show can be quite serious when it comes down to purebred chickens. Mm. And at our country fair, we want to make it more a win-win for everybody. So we want even, you know, just blow Joe, whoever wants to enter can enter. So it really comes down to the judge's choice. And I know the lady that won the costume, she herself was also dressed up. So I'm sure she got some brownie points for that as well.
1: Oh, I see. And what is the prize?
2: It's a country fair. So we try to gear everything towards old-fashioned times. So they got like a homemade ribbon made out of cloth, and then some honey and some jams, and then of course a certificate saying that they were the best dressed chicken.
1: It sounds delightful. One, you mentioned the two ducks. Harley Carson from Rush Lake was the competitor that brought her ducks in, and Harley spoke with our CBC BC colleagues about that. Our CBC News colleagues about that. Let's listen a little bit to a little bit of what she said.
3: So the costumes I got were actually Portuguese costumes. I just found them on Amazon, and it's a bandana and a hat, and we didn't try it on before we came here. It's something different when you get to see them up close and personal if they're not from a farm.
1: As I mentioned, we've talked about Portuguese on our show before. We know it's popular, but I mean, is that cheating? Just a little bit. Granted, she brought two birds, so that's a bit harder. But I mean, do people get bonus points for making their costumes from scratch?
2: I think it does matter too. You know, from my point of view, you know, to see how much effort the person goes into making the costumes and stuff like that. So definitely, you do get extra points if you can make it and make it real.
1: And are there different categories?
2: There are different categories for the poultry show itself. The costume contest was just one category. Okay. There are others, like the other categories in the show are people's choice. So people's choice is where the crowd gets to vote for their favorite chicken or bird of any kind. And then there's also grand champion, reserve champion. And then we have a special award for all kids that enter. And if it's their first chicken show, they get an award for their very first chicken show.
1: This is the second time that you've done this. What made you come up with the idea in the first place?
2: Well, you know, we've started to do this country fair for 3 years now just to raise money for our Morse Museum. It's a building that's 100 years old, and we're trying to find creative ways to bring people in and get them interested. So last year, someone came up and said, you know, why don't you try a chicken show? And I said, oh, that's crazy. Why would, and, you know, so we thought, well, let's wing it and do a chicken show.
1: Let's wing it.
2: And we wing it. And so we ended up with about, thinking I would get about 10 birds. We ended up getting like 35 to 40 birds, and we were just blown away. Like, this is just unbelievable. And then I thought, what fun thing would the participants and the people that come to watch, what would they like to see? So I thought, well, let's try this costume contest. And I used to do it. I was a 4-H leader back in my day and did dog 4-H. And we always had a costume contest with the dogs and the kids. And they always had so much fun. It was such a crowd pleaser. So I thought, well, why not? Let's try it with the chickens.
1: And you know what?
2: It was a hit.
1: It's coming back next year.
2: It is. We will be back next year for sure. You bet.
1: And what kinds of things will people see, you know, if they're coming through Morse, Saskatchewan? What would they see at the museum?
2: Well, we have, our museum is 100, well, like I said, it's the building is 100 years old, and we have a beautiful museum. We have several rooms in our museum. We have a Town of Morse room, a homesteading room, a 50s room, all sorts of different things from agriculture to setting up classrooms. We have a classroom, and it's a two-story building, and it's really great. Anybody who is ever through Morse, Saskatchewan needs to stop by. You won't be disappointed for sure.
1: Jackie, I'm very glad we could speak. Thank you.
2: Well, thank you so much for calling. I appreciate it.
1: My pleasure.
2: Take care. Bye-bye.
0: Jackie Weeb helped organize the Morse Museum Country Fair Poultry Show in Saskatchewan, and that is where we reached her.

0: KLF isn't quitting yet. That's KLF as in Carrie Lynn Finley, the leader of the British Columbia Conservatives. Nine of Ms. Finley's caucus members have quit since she took over the top job in May. One of them, Scott McGuinness, was a guest on this program to talk about Ms. Finley's leadership and his own departure earlier this month.
1: I'm certainly not celebrating today the fact that I left. You know, I did everything I could, I think, to stick around, to raise my concerns, to try and be a leader within the caucus. But ultimately, I just didn't see those, you know, improvements that I was hoping for and made the decision to walk away.
2: Do you think she should walk away or resign?
1: I mean, that's up to her. You know, I'm not part of the caucus anymore. So whatever decision, you know, she decides to do as far as staying or going, she was elected by the membership as the leader of the party. And I do respect that. So, you know, that is entirely up to her. If she feels like, you know, that, you know, she can't continue, then that's her decision to make.
0: Yesterday, Claire Ratté was a little more blunt. She's one of the Conservatives who've stayed. She posted an online essay saying she wouldn't, quote, tolerate Carrie Lynn Finley's leadership if Ms. Finley could not, quote, stop the bleeding and start winning, unquote. Our CBC News colleagues in British Columbia are reporting that at a caucus meeting last night, Ms. Finley faced calls to quit. And this morning, there were growing rumors that NDP Premier David Eby would call an election to take advantage of the Conservative kerfuffle. So there was some interest when Carrie Lynn Finley stepped up to the podium at a meeting of the Union of BC Municipalities in Vancouver today. Here's what she had to say towards the end for the record.
3: At the beginning, I said I'd talk about getting back to the basics of government. And you know where I'm coming from on that. So I want to just leave you with this. I'm not going anywhere. 27,000 party members voted for me as leader who will collaborate and welcome anyone from any background or political alliances before who share our common sense vision for change. Any who have left our party are welcome to have a conversation about coming back, but let's understand that it has to happen now. And what can only be described as a cynical move, these halls have been full of talk about an election call as early as tomorrow. So the Premier will impose on British Columbians a costly election 2 years early, trample on the by-election he just called, and he knows I was about to win. That's okay. We're ready. We're ready to go. And we have a winning team. Common sense and cooperation with all of you. Thank you so much.
0: For the record, BC Conservative leader Carrie Lynn Finley in Vancouver earlier today. We're now at the end of As It Happens, the Midnight Edition. Coming up next on CBC Radio 1, the news.
2: As It Happens, the Midnight Edition will be back again for you tomorrow. I'm Neil Kirksall. Thanks for listening.
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2: From CBC News, the world is sour. I'm Neil Kumar. U.S. President Donald Trump may call it laughable, but Prime Minister Mark Carney sees closer relations with Europe as essential if Canada will remain a prosperous and sovereign nation. Jennifer Yoon has more on Carney's pitch to the European Parliament.
3: We are not fair-weather allies.
4: Prime Minister Mark Carney drawing on the deep ties between Canada and the European Union as he addresses members of the EU Parliament, making the case that Canada and Europe must band together to weather today's volatile geopolitical tides.
3: This is about sovereignty, our ability to live as we wish. It's about the freedoms we must fight for every day, the ability to withstand shocks.
4: And the way he's hoping to do that, through what he calls an alliance for the future that would broaden the economic and social ties between Canada and Europe. The European Parliament responding with a standing ovation. But the details still need to be hammered out. Carney promising he'll bring back details to Ottawa for a series of debates.
3: There will be a vote in the Canadian Parliament for the final structure of the alliance.
4: Jennifer Yoon, CBC News, Ottawa.
2: As Mark Carney pitches diversification overseas, some Canadian companies are listening and searching for new customers in new places. Kayla Hounsell has more on how Canadian firms are getting creative.
5: At Mally Industries in Dieppe, New Brunswick, they're used to creating products to respond to emergencies. They make ambulances. But now the 80 people who work here are being forced to respond to an emergency of a different kind, the trade war. The company had been doing nearly half of its business in the U.S., but that's dried up almost entirely. Now it's making up for that in less than a year, unveiling a brand new vehicle for prospective clients in Quebec and Alberta.
6: And it can be done, but it requires a lot of human capital.
5: We're really Ian Lee has been teaching strategy at Carleton University's Sprott School of Business for 35 years.
6: The threat of competitive attack, the threat of loss of markets, that is the driver to innovate.
5: Kayla Hounsell, CBC News, Halifax.
2: A judge has ordered the Trump administration to provide at least 30 days' notice before any work is done on Washington, D.C.'s Kennedy Center for the Arts. Earlier court rulings have said it can't be closed or renamed without approval from Congress. The center's Trump-appointed board did close it, saying the building is unsafe and needs renovations. House Minority Leader Hakeem Jeffries says Democrats will continue to oppose the changes.
7: I'm confident that one way or the other, whether it's legislatively or whether it's legally in the courts, we're going to stop the president from another vanity project and waste of taxpayer resources in the context of the Kennedy Center.
2: Trump has said that if his name isn't added, the building will likely be demolished. Buckingham Palace is disputing controversial claims made in a book about King Charles, originating from the brother of late Prince Diana. Experts are saying in the memoir that it accuses Charles of saying Diana would soon be forgotten after her fatal car crash in 1997. Anna Cunningham reports.
8: Earl Spencer claims his former brother-in-law, then Prince Charles, sounded giddily elated, like a lottery winner, on the day Princess Diana died. Royal correspondent Robert Hardman covered the funeral for the Daily Mail in 1997 and says he witnessed something different.
9: It doesn't ring entirely true to me.
8: Buckingham Palace responded to the claim that days after Diana died, Charles said, "Rest assured, we'll forget her soon enough," saying His Majesty is mindful that the pain of fraternal grief can cloud reason, affect judgment, and colour memory. Julian Payne, the King's former communications secretary, says on the 20th anniversary of Diana's death, it was clear how Charles felt.
10: He was absolutely emphatic that we were to respect her memory and not undermine it in any way.
8: The palace is yet to respond to these latest allegations. Anna Cunningham, CBC News, London.
2: And that is The World This Hour. For CBC News, I'm Neil Kumar.
0: Hi, I'm Saroja Coelho. 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And now, from the Public Radio Exchange, we bring you The World, a news magazine program featuring stories and music from around the globe.
11: The European Union floats the idea of Canada becoming an associate member.
12: This term has been thrown around, but its exact meaning we do not know.
13: We look at how a closer Canada-EU relationship might play out. I'm Carolyn Beeler.
11: And I'm Marco Werman. In Mali, the government is boasting that its drones are killing terrorists. Independent observers say they're killing civilians.
14: These indiscriminate drone strikes, and people are going to bed not knowing if they'll wake up alive.
13: In Mexico, gangs are getting into a new business, mining crypto.
15: You have like money from extortion, from transnational drug trafficking, and you're laundering those profits.
11: And a century after his birth, John Coltrane continues to free artists from convention.
16: People needed another place where freedom was imaginable.
13: That's all ahead on The World. I'm Carolyn Beeler.
11: And I'm Marco Werman. It is good to be with you today. Canada's Prime Minister Mark Carney said today that closer ties with the European Union would benefit both his nation and the trading bloc across the Atlantic.
17: Where our strengths differ, they complement. Where they overlap, they create scale. We should build on each other's strengths deliberately, systematically, and rapidly.
11: Carney spoke to the European Parliament the day after the EU president invited Canada to become an associate member of the bloc.
13: Earlier today, I spoke with Canadian political scientist Amy Verdun. She told me associate membership would be something new.
18: What I think has been transpiring in the past couple of days is that this term has been thrown around, but its exact meaning we do not know.
13: Mm. Despite the uncertainty, the announcement could reshape global alliances. Verdun notes that Carney laid out far-reaching ambitions for closer ties, including deeper integration across Arctic security, artificial intelligence, and energy.
18: Canada is traditionally also an exporter of gas and oil. And in that area, Europe is also looking to find further connections with countries such as Canada to acquire those resources.
13: He also mentioned opportunities for Canadians to live and work in Europe without the current visa process, which sounds like it could be a big deal for lots of people. Is that your assessment too?
18: Yeah, they spoke about that. So he mentioned the European Union's Erasmus Plus program, which is a well-known program that gives students in the European Union the opportunity to study in another country. So my sense is that's one of the interests that Canada has on that score.
13: Is it fair to read this in, at least in part, in response to, you know, Canada's relations with the U.S. and how Prime Minister Mark Carney is trying to deal with these ongoing trade wars and volatility with the Trump White House?
18: Yeah, in my view, Canada has already for decades been trying to find a way to move people in Canada to think beyond the most important relationship that Canada has, which is obviously with the United States. But it takes a lot of brain power to kind of move people in that direction. And so I think this has been a long time coming, and this is an attempt to kind of diversify what Canada is doing economically and to get closer ties with Europe.
13: So would it be fair to say that the trade challenges with the U.S. right now are basically helping the Canadian government supercharge an effort that they've been trying to get off the ground for a while?
18: Yeah, I think that's a fair way to characterize what we're seeing. I think on the European Union side, there's a similar concern with how recent events have led to a change in the global order, the importance of the rule of law, and many of the institutions that were built after the Second World War.
13: Yeah, I was going to ask you, what is in this for the EU? Why are they keen to have this tighter relationship with Canada?
18: Yeah, so partly it's, as I mentioned, the sort of like-minded party. There are some specific self-interests, if you like. So I mentioned already the minerals, the interest in maintaining a good relationship with a partner who's in the Arctic. And there, of course, is the issue of Ukraine. So Canada has the largest Ukrainian diaspora outside of Ukraine in proportion. So they are interested in helping out with those endeavors as well.
13: Is there a defense component to all of this?
18: Yes, there is. So the EU needs to find partners who are willing to help them to deal with, for instance, Ukraine, but also increasingly a more haphazard stance of the United States towards, for instance, NATO, the North Atlantic Treaty Organization. The European Union has for the longest time been heavily reliant on NATO for security and defense. And so there's also talk of getting a closer alliance in that domain that could respond in case of an attack on one of the EU members, and then to see if there could be a strategic response from this closer knit community.
13: Is that what this Arctic border, the significance of the Arctic border that you were talking about earlier?
18: Yeah, the Arctic could be defense related. It's also climate change. It's also economic interests, because if it opens up, then the question is who owns the waterways. So there's multiple things going on in the Arctic. But it's also a question of what's happening between Russia and European Union countries, because we've recently had like drone attacks or possible threats to the actual territories of European Union countries. And so recently there's been the use of Article 4 of NATO to see if countries could help one another. So Article 5 is if attack on one is an attack on all, but Article 4 is more to help one another and to get an immediate attention from everybody to see what might be the next step. And so that particular dynamic could be used if one has a closer group of people wanting to work together. So getting a closer or smaller NATO-like organization, not to replace NATO, but to collaborate maybe more closely with like-minded countries.
13: We've been talking about the benefits, but in any trade deal, and this sounds like it might be more than a trade deal, there are also drawbacks for specific sectors. Do you see any of those on the horizon?
18: So I noticed that one of the things that Prime Minister Carney said in his speech today is non-agricultural goods, right? So my sense is that Canada is not interested in sharing the market for agriculture. So that's an area where I think he's holding off. And I think in the European Union context, if the deal will include students moving back and forth, it's important within the European Union context to see that that doesn't come at the expense of a rise in populism and worries around migrants.
13: How seriously should we be taking all of this talk, in your opinion? Like, are things likely to substantially change between the EU and Canada?
18: I think it depends a bit on whether they can trade off these concerns that might be domestic or in the EU case at the level of the member state and the benefits that are widely held and understood what they might be, and to make sure that there's a net positive and that everybody is happy with those developments. And so, yeah, that would be part of what needs to happen next for this to materialize.
13: Amy Verdun is a professor of political science at the University of Victoria.

0: Authorities in Mexico are trying to find out who is behind a string of secret cryptocurrency mines. These are data centers with racks and racks of servers dedicated to running code that unlocks new crypto coins. In a raid last week, officials found more than 1,000 of these computers in a remote rural community, apparently running on stolen electricity. Investigators are now looking at possible links to organized crime and money laundering. From Mexico City, the world's TV's Isaiah reports.
1: Deep in the mountains of Puebla, south of Mexico City, there is a narrow rural road where few people pass by. But local officials discovered something unusual: loud machines working and making noise day and night. Francisco Sanchez is Puebla's Secretary of Security.
2: Nosotros identificamos una granja donde se llevó a cabo esta actividad de criptomonedas.
1: At a press conference, Sanchez said authorities found a clandestine cryptocurrency mine in the area with more than 1,000 computers. They believe the operation was stealing electricity and that criminal groups may be involved. Cayo Mota works for Chain Analysis, a company that tracks digital currency transactions.
3: Mining cryptocurrency is the process to create new cryptocurrency, to create new coins.
1: He says mining digital coins itself is not illegal, and it can be very profitable.
3: So if you do have the power, capacity, computational power, electricity available, you can basically develop mining farms, and using these mining farms, you have the possibility to generate new cryptocurrency.
1: Those new crypto coins belong to whomever controls the operation and can be sold for money, but creating them takes enormous amounts of electricity.
3: So if you do have the possibility to cut off that cost, that activity is going to be much more profitable.
1: Samuel León researches illicit energy markets at Iberoamerica University in Mexico City. He puts the electricity cost into perspective.
4: In order to make one Bitcoin, for example, it takes anywhere from $45,000 to $50,000 US dollars worth of electricity to generate one Bitcoin.
1: So for an illegal operation, stealing the power can make a huge difference. But investigators are looking at something beyond electricity theft. They want to know whether these farms are tied to organized crime and whether crypto is being used to launder money.
4: So there is that side that you can make profits, but also if you have like money from fuel trafficking, from extortion, from transnational drug trafficking, you can put it into crypto and you're laundering those profits. You have a clean crypto coin that was made with criminal profits.
1: Exactly who controlled the Puebla operation and how the cryptocurrency was being used is still under investigation. But it's not the only farm authorities have found in Mexico. Eduardo Guerrero is a security analyst in Mexico City.
5: Estas granjas que se encontraron en Puebla y en Tlaxcala es como la punta del iceberg, ¿no?
1: I think these farms found in Puebla and Tlaxcala are just the tip of the iceberg, he says. Guerrero says Mexican criminal groups have a long history of adapting quickly to new ways of making money.
5: Si algo ha caracterizado al crimen organizado mexicano es que va siempre varios pasos adelante que las autoridades, ¿no?
1: If there is one thing that has characterized Mexican organized crime, he says, is that it is always several steps ahead of the authorities. In Mexico, criminal groups tend to operate with impunity, and over 90% of crimes go unsolved. And this isn't only happening in Mexico, according to Cayo Mota.
3: We have noticed that countries under strong sanctions are using cryptocurrency mining as a way to also launder money and escape from sanctions. So we have examples in Russia, we have examples in Iran.
1: And there are other examples tied to electricity theft. Last year in Thailand, authorities broke up three large criminal crypto mining networks that had stolen more than $29 million worth of electricity. Mota says policies and regulations are essential to detect and stop this.
3: The most important aspect is having a regulatory framework in order to minimize the usage of cryptocurrency in any kind of illicit activity, including, of course, crypto mining.
1: He also says law enforcement agencies need more training and closer cooperation with private companies that can help trace cryptocurrency transactions. For the world, I'm Tibisa Isea, Mexico City.
6: Turning now to what can only be called an incredible journey.
0: In Zambia, three native wild dogs, also known as painted dogs, were found to have traveled over 2,500 miles in 8 months. It's the longest documented trip for any African land mammal.
7: Every day we watched their path continue and continue and continue and really couldn't believe our eyes, but they pulled it off.
6: Scott Creel is the author of a new paper on the dog's journey. He's a conservation biologist working with Montana State University and the Zambian Carnivore Program. Researchers tracked the dogs using GPS collars as they set out to form new packs. The three moved from a national park to a game management area on the other side of the country. Creel says the trek was perilous and impressive.
7: The reason that it's important is that they connected two ecosystems that are very far separated with a lot of human modification of the landscape.
0: Those human modifications include wire snares. Another group of dogs they monitored likely died in those traps. Creel says local residents set the snares on the edges of parks to capture animals to eat or to sell. Those hazards, as well as habitat loss, have left the already endangered dogs with fewer places to live.
7: That's probably one reason why we're seeing these huge dispersal events where the dogs go thousands of kilometers. They're looking for other dogs, and other dogs are getting harder to find.
6: It is a glass half full situation, Creel says. It is remarkable to see the dogs make such long trips, but it's concerning that they're being forced to make them.

0: Still to come, Mali's government says it's using drones to target terrorists. Investigators say those targets are just as likely to be civilians.
1: That story is just ahead. Stay with us. You're listening to The World.

This is The World. I'm Marco Werman. In recent years, Mali in West Africa has been mired in conflict. The ruling junta has been battling several insurgent groups, some affiliated with Al-Qaeda. The Malian military has relied

0: before the vehicle was struck with an explosive device. Doctors Without Borders say that very attack struck civilians. Three of the four people killed were young girls. A new report by the online investigative group Bellingcat has shined more light on Mali's drone war and its impact on civilians. Bellingcat researcher Sebastian van der Meers is based in London. He started by describing the contradictions in that July drone strike.
1: What's really striking is that the Malian newsreaders typically portray this sort of narrative of precision strikes on terrorists and their logistics again and again. And when I go on Twitter and I follow a lot of local news sources in northern Mali, they seem to contradict this narrative quite a lot, which prompted me to dig further into this.
0: Yeah, so what have you found?
1: So in the case of Zouera, it does appear that civilians were struck.
0: And that's the town that we just heard the clip from, correct?
1: Exactly. And what's remarkable is they're showing this footage on the news as if it's a precise strike. But even in the video, we can see they're targeting a pickup truck, which is parked essentially right next to a different structure, which was reportedly a restaurant. And when we geolocated and verified footage from the scene, we were able to see that, you know, there was people who appeared to have been killed in this strike who were not even in the pickup truck that they appeared to be targeting. So basically, we were able to establish that this is part of a pattern in which Mali is portraying these strikes as precise strikes on terrorists and their logistics. But in many cases, the videos that they're showing on the news are actually showing strikes on civilians and on commercial activity like fuel sellers, like people driving trucks, for all sorts of reasons.
0: And Zouera is not the only incident you examine where civilians ended up being struck. There were another two drone attacks in 2024 that the national broadcaster, quote, hailed as a surgical strike against terrorists. What did you learn about those attacks?
1: So there was a strike on Amasrakad, in fact, two strikes, one on a vehicle and another on the tent, in which around 13 people were killed. Now, this is according to testimony gathered by our partners at Jeune Afrique from a man who was at the scene and whose relatives, including his parents, were killed. And he recorded a video showing the aftermath, in which we can see he shows several bodies to the camera. We were able to geolocate and verify this video was from the scene, and the man has since joined the FLA, which is a militant separatist group seeking to take revenge against the Malian government.
0: Yeah, so does that suggest that these drone strikes might actually be further radicalizing the local population, rallying people against the military junta?
1: Absolutely, and I think that that's completely consistent with the literature that we've seen coming out of different sorts of conflict zones where drones are used often indiscriminately against civilians. If you talk to anyone from northern Mali, this is the number one issue on their radar, is these indiscriminate drone strikes, and people are going to bed not knowing if they'll wake up alive.
0: Can you talk a little bit more, Sebastian, about the scale of civilian deaths in all this fighting?
1: According to ACLED data, hundreds and hundreds of civilians have been killed in these strikes in the last few years. We weren't able to verify exact numbers with Bellingcat. What we can say is that in the strikes that we have verified in this piece, we can see dozens and dozens of bodies, a lot of which appear to be women and children, and no clear signs that they belong to any military group. So it's a really murky conflict in which civilians seem to have been getting caught up.
0: So is the sense at Bellingcat and Jeune Afrique that the drone war in Mali is discriminating or not between the two militias and civilians?
1: I think our reporting shows that in many cases, the drones just fail to distinguish. I think this is consistent with reporting over the years from human rights organizations such as Amnesty and Human Rights Watch, which have reported on a number of these incidents. What we've tried to do is really bring together 3 years worth of drone strikes, because there's so many restrictions on reporting in Mali. On the ground, journalism is extremely tough with the junta in place. So we felt that using open sources, we could reconstruct and examine this whole pattern, which has been taking place for years, which does indicate that there is a failure to distinguish between civilians and militants, which has been ongoing for years.
0: Mali is using Bayraktar drones, the same drones Ukraine has famously put to use against Russia. They're coming from Turkey. And in Mali, they're being used with the help of a Russian paramilitary group. How does that all work?
1: That's right. So yesterday was the 3-year anniversary of the Alliance of Sahel States. This was an organization set up by Mali, Burkina Faso, and Niger, in which they moved away from their Western security partners and partnered closer with Russia. In the beginning, they were partnered with private mercenary firm, the Wagner Group. Now,

0: since they've been replaced by the Russian government-controlled group called Africa Corps. This Africa Corps acts in a kind of military support sense, and they help carrying out targeting according to reporting from the Sentry. What's quite striking, indeed, is that they're helping to operate with the Malian Armed Forces these Turkish drones, Turkey being a NATO ally, and using these, according to our reporting, to harm civilians in a lot of cases.
1: How has the Malian government responded to your reporting?
0: We reached out to several colonels within the Malian military. We've also reached out via email and different sources provided by our partners at Jeunafrique, and we have not received a substantive response so far.
1: I mean, just going back to the clip we heard in our introduction, Sebastian, the account on Malian state TV of a drone strike in July. I mean, this is state TV, and I wonder, what is the tone of how Mali's media presents these drone videos the national military is providing to them?
0: What's really striking is that the language used by the newsreaders is extremely dramatic, very dehumanizing in some cases, talking of eviscerating their targets, sending them to the other side, and an expert told us that it was akin to Mali's favored national saga, and that this is kind of like an ongoing episode every single night for people to watch and enjoy.
1: And does state TV provide any context? Like, do they talk about casualties or collateral damage?
0: They do not. They never talk about casualties or collateral damage. The assumption from the get-go is always that terrorist targets were hit. They're never critical, and it's quite shocking, really.
1: So how is this news being received by the Malian population, mostly, one can imagine, in the capital, Bamako?
0: It's very hard to say. It's not something that we are able to sort of assess or gauge, given the lack of independent press in Mali. For instance, Jeunafrique, our partner publication in this investigation, has been banned in Mali for being too critical of the Malian government, and it's trying to restrict any sort of critical voice that could support any narrative other than that by the Malian government.
1: That was Bellingcat researcher Sebastian Vandermeers on how drone strikes by Mali's military are killing civilians.

0: This is The World. I'm Marco Werman. When the U.S. and Israel first attacked Iran in February, it sent world fuel prices soaring. The cost of crude oil reached near record highs in April before cooling off over the summer amid hopes of a ceasefire. Now, with no end to the conflict in sight, prices are skyrocketing again, prompting in several countries protests, rationing, and blackouts. The world's transportation correspondent Jeremy Siegel has been tracking the latest and joined me in studio for more. So I remember we spoke earlier this year, Jeremy, when airlines were adding fuel surcharges to flights and some countries are concerned about literally running out of fuel. As I just mentioned, things got better for a period, but here we are again. What's going on?
1: The top line reason, Marco, is that the war never ended, but things are more complex than that. What's really changed this week, and for the worse, is a drone strike in Saudi Arabia. As Carol Nakhla with the global energy firm Crystal Energy told me about this situation, Houthi rebels backed by Iran hit an essential oil pipeline.
2: And that by itself has created some serious concerns about whether we can still get some of that oil out of the region.
1: This Saudi pipeline, Marco, has been one of the biggest workarounds during the war. It's been a way to get oil to the Red Sea without having to use the Strait of Hormuz. But because of this strike, Saudi Arabia shut it down, and that's caused a really sharp spike in the cost of oil across the world this week.
0: How does what we're seeing right now compare to those dramatic jumps in fuel prices we experienced at the start of the war?
1: On the whole, globally, it's not quite as bad. As I mentioned earlier, the highest prices we saw in April were more than $120 a barrel. This week, the highs have been around $106 to $110. But there's some things that make these latest price hikes different and interesting and difficult. You know, when the cost of crude oil goes up, the cost of everything that's made from it, that's gasoline, diesel, jet fuel, and more, it all tends to go up. But they can climb at different rates. And right now, diesel, which is usually used for, you know, big vehicles like trucks, tractors, freight trains, cargo ships, it's being particularly hard hit. So while on the whole, oil prices are high but not as bad as they were earlier this year, diesel actually hit a record all-time high this week.
0: Yeah, I mean, my eyes water when I see those neon green numbers at the gas station for diesel, sometimes almost double what regular unleaded is per gallon. Why is diesel so high?
1: Well, like I said, crude oil is used to make all sorts of different fuels, and they all have their own markets with different things beyond just the crude oil cost that can make prices go up and down. So like gasoline, prices were really high at the start of the summer because oil was expensive, and there's a big demand spike for gas in the summer. That levels off this time of year. So while gas is expensive right now, it's not, you know, wildly expensive. Diesel's demand doesn't really dip in the same way after summer. So that's one reason. But also, you know how earlier we were talking about shortages of jet fuel that hit airlines this year? Some refineries actually switched up their capacity to fill that gap. They started making more jet fuel. But the catch there is that they're making less of something else, and that something else is diesel.
0: So how are individual countries all dealing with this?
1: Well, it's made shipping more expensive basically everywhere, and that drives up a lot of costs because diesel is powering delivery trucks, farm machinery, shipping networks. It's not good for inflation on the whole, and that's been particularly hard for countries that rely heavily on Middle Eastern oil. There have been protests in the Philippines, Bolivia, and Guatemala, where transport workers and taxi drivers, they took to the streets over gas prices. In Syria, this latest spike caused the government to hike their gas prices internally by more than 25% and diesel by 40%. That prompted large demonstrations, including in Aleppo, where demonstrators blocked the streets to cars and trucks. One of them spoke with our partners at DW. So, Marco, what he's saying here is all the people here want is a reduction in fuel prices. We don't want higher wages. We just want cheaper fuel. And on top of this public unrest, some areas like Bangladesh and Indonesia, they've had reports of blackouts and being forced to resort to fuel rationing.
0: So a lot of experts say no relief until this war ends, at least. What are you going to be watching for in the weeks ahead?
1: Well, I'm going to be watching for any slight immediate relief, especially for these hard-hit countries. There's been an indication some of that could happen because Saudi Arabia says it's begun repairs of this important pipeline and is also finding other ways to ship oil off of Oman. But more broadly, I'm interested in whether this volatility that we've been experiencing for the past several months from the war, if it becomes more of a problem. Carol Nachla, the energy analyst I spoke to, told me the interesting thing about this oil crisis from the war in Iran is even though it's technically the largest supply disruption in the global oil market ever, it hasn't really had the same widespread economic effects as past oil crises like the 70s and 80s. And she says a big part of that is that there are simply more players on the global stage when it comes to oil right now. We're also not quite as reliant on oil itself as we used to be as a globe. But if this war continues, and especially if there are more attacks that affect alternatives to the Strait of Hormuz, that's where things can get difficult, especially for countries that don't have reserves like the U.S. does and don't have their own capacity to produce oil. They're already seeing protests, streets shut down, and that can have tack-on economic and political effects that can make a bad situation way worse.
0: So, Jeremy, I'm curious, with the spike in fuel prices again, has it had any impact on the global electric vehicle market?
1: Yeah, Marco, that's been one of the most interesting trends to follow throughout all of this conflict. As gas prices first started spiking, we did see a major increase in interest in electric vehicles. And now we're starting to see global sales go up. With the biggest surges in Europe and parts of Asia and South America, it's a big boon for the auto industry in China, which has some of the biggest producers of electric vehicles. One interesting piece of this is the area where you haven't seen as big of a boom is the U.S., something I'm going to be watching for as President Trump has his meeting with Xi coming up soon, is whether Chinese makers of electric vehicles are going to be able to start building in the U.S. And if that happens, combined with this war, we could even start seeing an increase in EV sales in the U.S.
0: Very interesting. The world's transportation correspondent, Jeremy Siegel. Thanks very much.
1: Thank you, Marco.
3: Do not walk, run, or exercise outside alone. That is a warning South African authorities are issuing to women who live near Kempton Park. It's a major city about 16 miles northeast of Johannesburg. The alert follows the discovery of the bodies of 9 women in the area over the last 2 months. Authorities aren't sure if the murders are connected, but the killings are the continuation of a long-standing pattern of violence against women in South Africa. Sabrina Walter is one of the most visible activists in South Africa rallying against gender-based violence and femicide. She is the founder of Women for Change.
4: The femicide rates in South Africa are 6 times higher than the global average.
3: Wow.
4: Yes, which leaves us with 15 women being killed every single day. This is something we are dealing with every single day, and it has just become visible once again in South Africa.
3: Why do you think these murders are getting so much attention if you're saying this is really not out of the ordinary in South Africa?
4: Elizabeth, who's the woman who was found on Saturday, she went for one on Wednesday. And this was something she would do every week at the same time.
3: She went for a run.
4: So she went, yes, she went for one at 6 p.m. for a 5-kilometer run. And she went missing. And until Saturday, she wasn't found. So the running community in Johannesburg went online and started handing out posters and used social media. And it got viral. So this was a lot of pressure for the police once again, because now a case is going viral and it was the running community who pushed it, that they had to start searching. And they started searching for her body and not just came across her body, they also came across 7 other bodies since they found her body on Monday.
3: Oh, wow.
4: And I just also want to mention that, again, the 15 women being killed every single day, it is not unusual that you would find 9 bodies. What is unusual is the police looking for missing persons. So we are also questioning why only when it went viral on social media, why didn't they start looking for her on Wednesday already when she was reported missing to the police.
3: What are you hearing from women in that area now? Is there increased fear there or anger?
4: There's absolutely increased fear and there's anger. And then the police saying it's a serial killer also doesn't make it better. But my organization, we led a petition last year, which 1.1 million people signed. And the pressure was so high that our president had to declare gender-based violence as a national disaster. It has been 10 months since then, and nothing has changed. Yes, we have another legal framework, but the reality on the ground, and I speak to survivors and families every single day, the reality hasn't changed. So we as women, we fear every single day for our lives. We can't go to the post office. We can't go for one. We are not safe at our own homes. We worry about our own daughters, about our sisters. So for us, it's nothing new. I think what is different is we are really triggered.
3: Yeah.
4: We are triggered by the response by the police because they tell us you shouldn't go out. You shouldn't leave your house. So women are really, really angry.
3: I want to play you a clip bringing another perspective from talk show host Faith Mangopi on the South African Broadcasting Corporation's current affairs program, Metro FM.
5: Women in South Africa are being killed. Where's the law? If the criminals were afraid of the law, if the criminals were afraid of our jails, if the criminals were afraid of the repercussions, the criminals will not find it so easy to kill women. And it's so sad to think that how many other women are yet to be discovered before we actually catch this perpetrator.
3: So some of that anger there that you were talking about and fear. You said that you do not believe that the government has done anything to tackle this problem. What could they do that would have a meaningful impact here?
4: We have incredibly strong gender-based violence and domestic violence laws in South Africa. On paper, it looks great. But the reality is that the justice system and the police system is very flawed. So yes, the law says you shouldn't get bail when you kill a woman. However, we see men who kill their wives or girlfriends getting bail for $200. This is how little you get bail after you killed a woman. We need to educate young boys about consent and what toxic masculinity looks like. But what they need to do is assign a budget, because without a budget or money, there is no way we can deal with this huge issue of gender-based violence.
3: Beyond what sounds like some amount of legal impunity for people who perpetrate crimes against women, are there other things that you think leads to this staggering rate of gender-based violence in South Africa?
4: Look, there are so many problems in South Africa. We have a rapid problem of violence, not just against women. We have an absolute high, the highest unemployment rate in the world at the moment. There's a lot of anger. There's a lot of corruption. Elections are coming up. So I think this all plays a role, but our government needs to deal with it. They dealt with crises like COVID-19 really, really well before. So the woman in this country asking herself, why are women not priority?
3: I also wonder, for the women being told right now near Kempton Park to stay in their house after dark, not go for a walk or run alone at any time of day, that's a lot. What do you say to women who might not want to follow that guidance?
4: So I see a lot of women say, you know what, I can't be free this 1 minute of the day. And it's not that women run in dark in South Africa. We don't do it in first place. But being told over and over again, stay at home. And again, home is not a safe place for many people. Domestic violence is rampant in South Africa. It's estimated that every third woman has experienced domestic violence or rape. So even if we stay home, we are not safe. 6 weeks ago, we had many police stations in Cape Town that didn't have rape kits. So if you were raped, you couldn't even go to the police station and to get justice because they couldn't take DNA from you, because accountability is so, so, so low. You know that you can get away with anything.
3: Is there a particular profile of women who are impacted by gender-based violence in South Africa?
4: No, we see it everywhere. We see it in universities. We see it in high schools. We see it in private schools. We see it in public schools. We see it in the richest suburbs in South Africa. Women for Change, We deal with a lot of high-profile cases, cases that involve ministers, cases that involve celebrities. We have a lot of celebrities, female celebrities, who contact us, who share their stories with us. And it's everyone. It doesn't matter your race or your background or your education. And it's the same with perpetrators. It can be every man.
3: Sabrina Walter is the founder of Women for Change in South Africa. We reached her in Cape Town.

the opening notes of John Coltrane's legendary 1965 recording, A Love Supreme. This Sunday marks the centennial of his birth. The tenor sax genius isn't just regarded as a virtuoso of his instrument. He's seen by many around the world, artists and music fans alike, as a musical mentor and spiritual guide. For example, the music of South African pianist Ndudzo Makatini is steeped with Coltrane soul. Listen to how he opens his 2017 composition, Abatambo, the Zulu word for bones that has a metaphorical second meaning for deep thinking.

0: The shimmering cymbal, the beckoning harp. A grand welcome to Macatini's exploration on the keys that parallels Coltrane's A Love Supreme.
1: I think that would really be one of the best records in my collection that I keep going back to.
0: Macatini speaking there with the YouTube channel Everything Jazz Store about A Love Supreme.
1: And there is something about that particular moment in history and the commonalities between what was happening in the U.S. during the civil rights movement and the things happening in South Africa and how sound was producing this alternative side. People needed an escape. They needed another place where freedom was imaginable.
0: Nduzo Macatini continues to ride that magic carpet of possibility in his music. Knowing that his audience is wider than fans of his Coltrane-inspired sound, this year he released a remix of Amatambo, aptly retitled Re-Amatambo. As one commenter said on YouTube, this song will slap in the house scene. Sonically, there's not much in common with the original. Still, John Coltrane would be proud to know that the trail he blazed is still paved with freedom.

0: This is The World. I'm Marco Werman. In our most recent check-ins with National Geographic explorer Paul Salopek, he's been paddling his way down the Inside Passage of Alaska in a sea kayak, trading his walking shoes for an oar on this leg of his global walking trek, the Out of Eden Walk. Typically, Paul shares with us the stories of the people he meets along the way. Today, the story is Paul himself and his journey at sea level. I asked him if he has a daily schedule.
1: There absolutely is one, Marco, and it's determined completely by tides. So when you're sea kayaking and you have to find places to both put in and pull out on rocky shores, where the tide line is really important. And it also determines how far you have to carry your boat inland so you can camp and not be washed away by the next tide when you're sleeping. So yeah, my life goes by tides. I could be getting up at 3 a.m. I could be getting up at 11, you know, sleeping in. It really changes because tides change about an hour every day.
0: And do you eat meals on the water or do you pull into a cove to sit down for a more leisurely protein hit? Or is that also decided by the tides?
1: That's also decided by the tides. And generally what we try to do is I'm with two paddling partners, Justine Bright and Kevin Danielson, two expert sea kayakers, thank heavens, because I'm a total neophyte at this stuff. It depends on sort of how much we want to make that day. Do we want to make 20 kilometers? Do we want to make 25? Do we want to make 15, up to 30, 35? Basically looking for places to put in. So it is interesting. It's a very new way to travel for me where they're just a little bit, I'm much more at the mercy of the elements than I am when I'm on land.
0: Yeah, so this is an introduction. You'd never been in a sea kayak before. How did this kayaking idea come about?
1: The whole Out of Eden Walk project, the journey for the last 13 years is premised kind of on a scientific map, following the pathways of the first ancestors who roamed out of Africa. So I'm kind of walking from the Horn of Africa to the tip of South America. But when I reached the north western coast of North America, archaeologists started telling me, Paul, why don't you think about taking a sea kayak? Because there's growing archaeological evidence that we didn't just walk across the old, you know, vanished Bering land bridge, that everything we learned about in high school or secondary school. There's growing evidence that perhaps even earlier, people were taking watercraft inshore down the coast of the Americas while the inland part was still frozen in the deep freeze with glaciers. So I said, okay, I'll try this. I'll step into a sea kayak and try to honor the ancestors, the first kind of mariners, if you will.
0: So you mentioned your two kayaking partners, Justine Bright and Kevin Danielson. From your descriptions and your dispatch, they sound kind of like no-nonsense folks. Tell us about them and how you found them.
1: Yeah, well, I found Kevin through recommendations. This is one of the crazy, wonderful things about this walk across the world is that it is often, people think like there's a control center with flashing lights and maps and there's like a staff kind of finding things. It's absolutely... Well, if only there were, right? It's a one-man band kind of a thing, kind of a seat of the pants of the highest order. And what's wonderful about that is it's word of mouth. So kind of a friend of a friend of a friend recommended Kevin, who's a very experienced sea kayaker. He's done this whole Inside Passage alone twice in a sea kayak. And so he is like a master at sea. So I was very lucky to be able to connect with him and kind of get him interested in the project. And he brought along another friend, Justine, who was a sea kayak instructor up in Alaska and also kind of a wilderness medicine expert. So, God, with this troika, the three of us, for safety, I couldn't get better companions to paddle through these northern waters.
0: Yeah, really. That's the A-team. I mean, typically, your walking partners serve as local guides and translators. You're in an Anglophone part of the world now, so you don't need translation. I did notice Justine's quote. I got tired of yelling at clients, she says, of her old job, you know, just trying to keep them alive. So what were Justine and Kevin's roles on this kayaking part of the trip?
1: Well, extending that mandate, keeping Paul alive, basically, because, you know, not to put too fine a point on it, but I was basically a piece of luggage. And so, you know, I can hardly swim, Marco. Here, the waves are at your elbows. You're actually sitting on top of the waves in a kayak separated by just, you know, a few millimeters of fiberglass from the sea. And this is a stormy coast. You know, we very carefully picked the kind of quietest part of the season, but we did come across some heavy waters. And, you know, once the wind picks up, once you start seeing white caps on the waves, you run for shore. And so Kevin and Justine's job was basically making sure that everything was safe and that we, you know, followed kind of good maritime protocol.
0: Most of your walk, Paul, has been centered around the organic human interactions that just happen, conversations you strike up with ordinary people as you pass them on the road or walk through their neighborhoods. I don't imagine you brush shoulders with a lot of strangers when you're in a kayak, but I don't know, maybe you did.
1: This stretch of the journey, there's just no getting around it, is pretty empty of people. But we are running into people. We're running into First Nations communities along the way who are still going strong here, harvesting the sea mostly. And it's an unusual community. Think about this. It's an island community. These are villages and in some cases really small towns that are not connected by road to the main grids of the continent. They are very self-sufficient. And that creates an interesting mindset of independence and a sense of place that's pretty rare in the rest of North America.
0: So did you have conversations with some of those community members when you would row ashore?
1: You know, the pattern would be kind of like this. We would kind of pick a place to resupply. We would pick a tiny village, you know, say a Tlingit village, and say there's a grocery store there, there's a post office box, let's paddle to that, and then we would meet people.
0: The title of this particular Out of Eden Walk dispatch about this kayak journey is called Engage Your Core. Explain the title. Is that literal and figurative?
1: It's a little bit of both. You have to know how to sea kayak, of course, in order to do these long expeditions. This is not just a day trip, right, out on the lake. And what my two friends, my two very able teachers, kept drilling into me from day one is it's not about your arms, Paul. You've got a paddle and you're paddling. And boy, we displace a lot of seawater on an average day, Marco. So it's a workout. But unless you engage your abdominal muscles, kind of the girdle, right, that you kind of, you're like doing micro crunches thousands of times a day, you're going to burn your arms out and possibly even get kind of cuff injuries, rotor injuries. And so engaging your core became kind of a joke among us. You know, are you engaging your core yet? You know, and for me, that took on a kind of a metaphorical meaning as well about being alert and being awake on the water and kind of engaging with your environment in a very hunter-gatherer way.
0: How are your arms feeling?
1: I'm like Popeye now, man. It's like after a can of spinach. Now, my legs, on the other hand, that's another story.
0: All right, Popeye. You are what you are. That's National Geographic Explorer Paul Salopek. Always great to chat. Thanks.
1: Likewise, Marco. Thanks a lot.
0: Paul's global project is called the Out of Eden Walk. You can follow along online at outofedenwalk.nationalgeographic.org. And we leave you in Eden on this Thursday. 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
2: 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I'm Carolyn Beeler.
0: And I'm Marco Werman. We're back with you tomorrow.
3: The World's theme music is composed by Nick Porter. 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
1: That was The World from PRX. The program was recorded earlier in the day.
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3: This is Asian View from NHK World Japan. I'm Raja Pradhan. Chinese Foreign Minister Wang Yi has urged Iran and the U.S. to remain rational and restrained as he called on the two sides to engage in talks. The remarks on Wednesday came during Wang's meeting with his Iranian counterpart Abbas Araghchi in Beijing. China's foreign ministry disclosed Wang expressed eagerness to develop relations between Beijing and Tehran, saying China is willing to strengthen dialogue and cooperation with Iran to safeguard its legitimate rights. Regarding the Middle East situation, Wang said China does not want regional tensions to extend to Yemen and the Red Sea and called on relevant parties to engage in talks. Araghchi said Iran believes its memorandum of understanding with the U.S. remains valid and expects Washington to fulfill all of its commitments. The meeting took place ahead of Chinese President Xi Jinping's summit with U.S. President Donald Trump, scheduled for later this month. Ukrainian President Volodymyr Zelensky warns the conflict in Ukraine could impact regional security in East Asia. He pointed to North Korea, which is boosting ties with Russia. Zelensky sat down with NHK on Wednesday at his presidential office in Kyiv. He said North Korea has sent tens of thousands of troops to join the fighting. He said it was not expensive for North Korea just to send people, and they begin to learn modern war. Zelensky referred to China as well. He said he's never seen Chinese missiles, but noted many Chinese parts are used in missiles and drones. He also criticized Beijing's diplomatic stance on the conflict. Zelensky said he wants to cooperate with Japan on defense, including in areas like cybersecurity and drones. This is NHK World Japan.
4: My name is Siaya, and I live in the most beautiful place on Earth. 7 months ago, I blew up my life, and a lot has shifted since then. 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
8: I'm Phelan Johnson, the host of See You in Court, and we are back with an all-new season. Our first episode is about a woman named Gwen Jacob, who, on a sweltering day in 1991, did what she had to do to cool down. She took her shirt off. She was catcalled, fined, and arrested, but she refused to back down, sparking a national debate about bearing breasts. 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
9: From CBC News, The World is Sour, I'm Neil Kumar. Prime Minister Mark Carney is making his case for closer ties with Europe to both Canadians and Europeans, telling the world that both groups are stronger together. On Thursday, Carney gave a speech to members of the European Parliament saying that this is about sovereignty, strength, and common values as the trade war with the U.S. continues. Kate McKenna has more.
10: Despite fresh threats from U.S. President Donald Trump,
11: I think it's laughable.
10: Mark Carney outlined a plan to pull Canada and the EU closer together, what he calls an alliance for the future.
12: This is about sovereignty.
10: Saying he wants closer cooperation on energy, defense, AI, and research. The speech also featured a few veiled digs at the Trump administration.
12: I'm not proposing a third bloc in order to become a great power rival only with better manners.
10: Carney left Europe with a willingness from allies to deepen ties, but no clarity on what that means. Made murkier by this puzzling announcement from a top EU official.
13: I would like to work with you on opening the door for Canada to being the first associate member of the European Union.
10: That form of membership doesn't exist and isn't defined. Kate McKenna, CBC News, Ottawa.
9: Quebecers are just 10 days away from electing their next government. The ongoing U.S. trade war is top of mind for many voters, and the desire for economic stability appears to be hurting support for sovereignty and another referendum. Alexander Silberman reports.
0: Support for Quebec independence is at its lowest level in decades. Just 27% of Quebecers say they would vote yes if another referendum was held, according to a recent poll by Main Street Research. Parti Québécois leader Paul St-Pierre Plamondon, now promising not to hold a referendum until U.S. President Donald Trump is out of office.
11: And of course, the question of the tariffs is part of the election.
0: The nationalist but staunchly federalist CAQ is using the trade war to attempt a political comeback. Leader Christine Fréchette,
14: c'est pas le moment.
0: Now is not the time to launch a referendum, she says. Talk of sovereignty still continues to be an issue on the campaign trail, with five parties competitive to win seats, looking for any edge to sway Quebecers at the ballot box. Alexander Silverman, CBC News, Montreal.
9: King Charles has taken the unusual step of responding to criticism in a book published on Thursday by his former wife's brother. Diana married Charles in 1981 and was the mother to Prince William and Harry. The couple divorced in 1996. She was killed in a car crash in Paris the following year. Her brother now has a book out that says Charles, who was still prince at the time, said the family would soon forget her. Buckingham Palace released a statement on Thursday suggesting Charles Spencer's judgment and memory were affected by grief at the loss of his sister. The potential and pitfalls of artificial intelligence are on the minds of many people. It is also happening in schools, too. Deanna Sumanik-Johnson takes us to Canada's first province to embed AI into the curriculum and walks us through the debate this move has sparked.
15: Your school AI, our Ozobots, we're going to continue that.
16: These grade 7 students in New Brunswick are getting their assignment in a whole new language, the language of AI. The province is the first in Canada to incorporate AI in the curriculum from kindergarten to grade 12.
17: What does that look like in a safe learning environment?
16: Randolph McLean is the superintendent and CEO of Anglophone East School District. He says the province's ambitious plan is to prepare kids for the world of AI possibilities, but also how to minimize its dangers. Parents in many districts are urging caution. Dad Ben Humphreys is one of them.
18: When students use these tools, they don't remember as much, they don't learn as much.
16: Experts say schools will have to strike a balance, acknowledging the importance of AI while protecting critical thinking as they prepare kids for this new frontier of learning. Deanna Sumanak-Johnson, CBC News, Toronto.
9: And that is The World This Hour. For CBC News, I'm Neil Kumar.
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0: That is a bit of Growing Up by Macklemore featuring Ed Sheeran. It's a beautiful little song about how becoming a father can change your life. It's a collaboration between two artists who have known each other for a long time, worked together for a long time. You'd hear the song and go, the people who made the song together will probably be friends forever, right? Nothing could probably come between them. And yet, Macklemore, Ed Sheeran, they are the biggest story in pop culture right now. Jay Smooth is here, Sari Yassin is here, and Nico Stratus is here. Hello to all of you.
1: Hi,
2: Hello. Good morning.
0: Hi, it's nice to see you. What's going on, y'all? Listen, bear with me while I just catch everybody up for just a moment, because this story has had a lot of different moving pieces, and so it's worth catching everybody up on this. So on Monday, Macklemore was dropped from Ed Sheeran's North American tour after a bunch of stadium owners said, you know what, we're not going to let Ed Sheeran play at the venues if Macklemore remains as one of the tour's openers because of a bunch of statements that Macklemore made about Palestine. And then the story got bigger, right? Like all of Ed Sheeran's opening acts, they all pulled out of the tour. His own backing band, Bioga, quit. We're going to get into all of that, but first, I think it is worth maybe listening to Macklemore in his own words. So have a listen to this.
3: One of the reasons why I wanted to come on this tour was because I wanted to stand up here on stages and stadiums across America and say two words that are very near and dear to my heart: Free Palestine. I said, free Palestine.
0: He later goes on to say, quote, to all of my Jewish brothers and sisters, criticism of Israel, criticism of apartheid, being against genocide is in no way is a criticism of you. My message is for peace, love for all human beings to be treated with dignity, respect, and equality. Jay, I'm going to start with you on this one. What was your reaction to hearing that Macklemore had been dropped for saying this?
4: Yeah, I mean, I'm both surprised and not surprised. When you listen to that statement, to me, it sounds like Macklemore going out of his way to make a measured statement that doesn't use what people might consider the most divisive language. So I feel like he was trying his best to meet the moment in a way that would work for everybody. Unfortunately, we've seen a long track record of pro-Palestinian expression being silenced and persecuted. And it's not a big surprise that Robert Kraft would be at the forefront of doing something like that. You know, he's been doing things like that for a while. I think my biggest surprise or confusion is wondering what Ed Sheeran thought was going to happen when he gave Macklemore this platform, because he seems to be friends with Macklemore. He should know Macklemore's been outspoken on this issue for quite a long time. And it seems like Ed Sheeran was just really unprepared to meet the moment when ramifications came up for speaking on this issue. So I'm curious what was going on in his mind.
0: You mentioned a name there, Robert Kraft. Robert Kraft is an American billionaire. He's the owner of the New England Patriots. He owns the stadium where they play, which is Gillette Stadium. That is one of the venues that was supposed to be where Ed Sheeran was going to be playing. And so I'll get to Robert Kraft in just a moment. But Nico, I want to go to you because Jay's right, right? Like this is not the first time that we've seen artists drop from venues for over solidarity with Palestine, but this one feels a little bit different somehow. Nico, first of all, I think your video is a little bit frozen, but if you can hear me, what stood out for you about how this all went down?
1: You know, the first thing that I saw was the headline of Macklemore drops out of Ed Sheeran tour. It's like, wait, what is happening? Like, just Macklemore and Ed Sheeran sharing a headline together was already like a little bit startling. And I think it kind of makes this like perfect headline fodder of like, oh, everybody has an opportunity to make a joke about Macklemore and Ed Sheeran. And it has all these things. And it's also so, you know, kind of like along the lines of what Jay was saying, it's so nakedly transparent that this is somebody being silenced for making a measured statement, for saying Free Palestine on stage, to then immediately be taken like off of this massive, you know, this big tour, this big money thing. Like, it is so obvious from the outset as to what is happening here. And I think for a lot of people, it is this sort of waking up moment of, oh, this has been happening this whole time and I just haven't been, I haven't seen it. And it's just so like, you know, it's on this huge stage and suddenly somebody says Free Palestine and they're not invited back. And it's like, wait, hold on. What's happening here?
0: Mm-hmm. I think it's really worth sitting with the idea that like Macklemore saying Free Palestine is not a new phenomenon. It's a thing that he's been doing literally for years on stages at this point. And so Jay's point about like, what did Ed Sheeran think was going to happen either before he had Macklemore come on the tour or after he kicked him off? That is a bit of a mystery. And I want to return to that. But Sarah, maybe we can situate ourselves a little bit in who Robert Kraft is, right? Because he's been a pretty, he's been leading, maybe, shall we say, the ban against Macklemore in venues. He's told Rolling Stone that he specifically said about his venue, but there's some sort of reporting about the idea that these venues have been in contact with one another. So far, Macklemore is banned from 7 stadiums in the U.S. For those who might not be familiar with Robert Kraft, who is Robert Kraft?
2: Yeah, it's a great thing to discuss at this point. I mean, I think that, you know, as we all know, he is the billionaire owner of this venue, right? But I think that there's a little more there, right? Like, this is someone who has a really proven track record of giving money to AIPAC and very vocally supporting Israel. You know, despite the fact that he says that, you know, he's supporting both sides, you know, I don't know what supporting both sides looks like when Netanyahu is calling you the most loyal friend to Israel, right? I think that, you know, like a lot of other, you know, we've seen a lot of, if you've been paying attention since the start of the genocide at like, you know, who has been sort of responsible for some of these, you know, different, you know, cancellation campaigns, basically, against, you know, whether it's a celebrity or, you know, if it's Mark Ruffalo or if it's like students at Columbia, you know, there are these like sort of billionaires in the mix or very powerful and connected people who have been part of, you know, pushing for censorship and silence. I think what's interesting in this case is that Robert Kraft is like responding to everything. And I think that's the thing that feels different to me.
0: Yeah, Robert Kraft is not somebody who's normally sort of outspoken and give statements. He chose to speak about this one. Also, we should note that like Robert Kraft and Ed Sheeran are friends. Ed Sheeran performed at Robert Kraft's wedding, which is like maybe a helpful context to sort of understand all of this, although it does sound a little bit like we're playing Mad Libs when you say that out loud. Jay, in his statement, Robert Kraft said that he based his decision on what Macklemore said at the concert, what he claims is, quote, a broader history of anti-Semitic rhetoric and imagery that we believe has been deeply offensive and hurtful to the Jewish community. And then he goes on to talk about the actions of Hamas, a terrorist organization, and claims he's helped Palestinian groups and fought against anti-Semitism. What he's referring to there, right, is this image from 2014 where Macklemore performed and he was wearing a sort of like a gigantic kind of mask. He had a wig on with dark hair. He had a large nose on his face, and he got a lot of criticism for what appeared to be a Jewish caricature. He's since apologized for that particular moment. But what do you make of what Robert Kraft is doing, sort of connecting that, like what's happening now, to that moment?
4: Yeah, it's interesting that he frames it as a broader history of anti-Semitic rhetoric and imagery, because the evidence that we have at hand, it doesn't really show a broader history. There is this one incident that you refer to, which was legitimately problematic. It was this sort of a costume-themed event in Seattle where Macklemore put on a costume to sort of hide before his surprise appearance, and the costume, although he claims he didn't realize this, if you're familiar with anti-Semitic tropes, it definitely looked like a pretty weird caricature of an Orthodox Jewish man, or sort of like that anti-Semitic greedy merchant meme that you'll see online. Mm-hmm. And I was one of the critics at the time that was quoted in the news coverage, you know, calling him out for what was initially kind of a flippant response about it before he took in more feedback and gave a more full-throated apology. And I think it's worth noting at the time, the ADL, I have their quote here. They said, we welcome Macklemore's apology for wearing a costume that, regardless of his motives, reminded many people of an anti-Semitic caricature. We take him at his word. He didn't have any ill intent and unreservedly accept his apology. And I think that was, a pretty widespread opinion at the time. And there hasn't been any other instance since then that I'm aware of, yeah, of Macklemore saying anything anti-Semitic. And that's not to say that especially people who are seeing that picture for the first time don't have a right to be offended by it. But when Robert Kraft lumps that in with what he calls a broader history of anti-Semitic rhetoric, mm-hmm, looking at the evidence, I can only think that he is playing that same old disingenuous game of conflating critique of the state of Israel with anti-Semitic rhetoric.
0: I think that so after that accusation of anti-Semitism, you're right to point out, I don't think I've seen other accusations of anti-Semitism against Macklemore, but people have brought up that image, you know, quite frequently, and rightfully so. Like, I think, like, that image was sort of, like, very jarring when you first saw it, and I just appreciate you saying, you know what, you were back in the Twitter trenches feeling like, hey, Macklemore, what is going on here? Because back in 2014, you could do that kind of thing. Nico, Ed Sheeran has come out with a statement of his own. I feel like right now we're doing the parsing of statements, which is significant to do. So this is what Ed Sheeran said. Ed Sheeran said, I'm appalled by the conflict between Israel and Palestine. The suffering and pain caused on both sides is a tragedy. He then later goes on to say, there's a reason I do not use my professional platform for politics. My audience includes young people, often children of all backgrounds. Those who come to my shows do not expect a political forum. Nico, what do you make of that statement?
1: Other than it just being, like, outwardly cowardly.
0: Okay.
1: You know, it feels very, I'm saying it as a joke, but I legitimately think it is a coward statement. It is this neutrality. You know, Ed Sheeran is this kind of nothing person, right? He is a nice, soft white boy that wants his shows to be a public forum where kids can be safe, as if kids aren't political, as if kids learning about the world somehow makes them unsafe. I think it's really important to talk about the fact that he says that he is culturally Irish. His dad is from Belfast. And a lot of the people that his opening band and other members of the people that have pulled off this tour are themselves Irish. And part of it is that they have this solidarity with Palestine. A lot of these Irish artists, for very specific cultural reasons. And so, like, I think him making this statement that says, you know, pain caused on both sides and all of this is just him choosing to stand in the face of oppression and say, what if I do nothing because I want everybody to be happy, especially money? And it just, it feels at the end of the day, cowardly to not do something or say something. And I think that this will ultimately harm this brand that he has of, like, the nice boy next door that got a bunch of terrible looking tattoos and made it good.
0: Okay. First of all, I do want to say that, like, when I read his statement out loud, I think there might have been a tone in my voice. And that tone in my voice is because I'm not actually entirely convinced that Ed Sheeran himself is apolitical. I think this is an artist who, number one, he's endorsed Labour MPs in the UK. Mm-hmm. He has, just earlier this year, he put out a song with U2 supporting Ukraine. I've seen a picture of him wearing a Justice for Grenfell, which is, like, after the awful fires in the UK. So, like, he has at times allowed himself to get a little bit political. So Nico, Ed Sheeran's statement touches on this question of who gets to be apolitical and what topic gets to remain relatively apolitical, even though it's kind of explicitly politics. Like, can you talk a little bit about what's automatically considered political and what's not?
1: Yeah, I mean, it's so funny because when we talk about being political, it is often sort of framed as, like, being political as a soundbite, as a thing that people can consume, right? As a little thing on the news, it's a PR statement that you put out or whatever. When, like, everybody is political, and even Ed Sheeran is choosing right now to be political. He just doesn't see it that way. You know, being political is a series of actions that you take that you put your life and your body and your work towards. You work towards something. You're willing to lose something for it. You know, you have these personal set of beliefs. Everybody is political. All of us on this call live lives that are political. I'm a trans woman in North America in 2026. You know, we all are politicized in our own way. So we are not afforded, if we ever speak up in our own defense or in defense of others, we're instantly activists and we're political. But Ed Sheeran is acting in the name of, you know, power, of capital, of blood, of all of these things. So he is making a political action. He just wants to frame it as being neutral because he wants to maintain this grasp on, you know, power and money and, you know, the spotlight and all of these things. So it is this interesting idea. I've seen this apolitical thing going around about this. And I actually think what he's doing is very political. It's just political in a way we don't see as political because we don't like to see people that side with oppressors or that stand neutral in the face of oppressors and say that, oh, well, that person's being political because they've said nothing. That is an inherently political act. He just doesn't want it to be political because it ruins the brand of this. My shows are a public forum and people don't want to talk about politics. I think they do. You can hear the reaction. When Macklemore says free Palestine and the audience erupts, that audience wants to talk about politics. They want to engage with the political world. They want to acknowledge that these things are real, that, you know, that this genocide has been ongoing for years. They want to chant free Palestine back and they want to feel safe doing so. And to not meet that moment, I think, is ultimately just cowardly.
0: Sorry, I want to go back to a thing that Nico mentioned a moment ago, which is that as we've seen all of these backing bands, opening bands, and Ed Sheeran's own backing band sort of quit the tour, I'm reminded, right, of like the relationship between Irish people and the Palestinian cause. I think like was there any surprise for you at all that having artists like Aaron Rowe and a band like Boyega, having artists who are in fact Irish, ending up dropping out of the tour, was that a surprise to you at all as a reaction to this moment?
2: No, not at all. I mean, I think that there's been a pretty rich, kind of connection between the Irish and Palestinian peoples. Like, I think that there's always been like a kind of this solidarity. And I think that you've probably seen a lot of Irish artists. For example, you have Sally Rooney, very vocal on Palestine. And I think specifically when it comes to, you know, there is this, you know, groundswell of musicians who are campaigning to boycott Israel. And I think that a lot of Irish, artists are part of those efforts.
0: Mm-hmm. When I think about the other artists who've dropped out, you know, like Phineas dropped out. Phineas, of course, incredibly famous for being Billie Eilish's brother, but also an excellent musician in his own right. Lucas Graham, a Danish band, they had that hit 7 Years, which was a hit, I think, I want to say like maybe 11 years ago. And I think like there is a cost, Jay, right? Like there's a cost if you are an opening musician who could use the publicity, who could use the boost of playing, you know, 20 shows, 30 shows to sold out stadiums. And Ed Sheeran is one of the biggest

0: turning out this way, because especially for a smaller artist, like most of these opening acts and the backing band are, for every Robert Kraft who explicitly says, I am shutting this down because of what you said, there will be 10 more times that you just don't get a call back. You don't get an opportunity and you never hear why, but chances are it was because that door was closed because you were outspoken. And I think it's important to see how quickly almost everyone associated took that stand, because just a couple of years ago, we saw Melissa Barrera get kicked off of Scream for speaking out for Palestine, and we didn't really see her peers show solidarity with her or with Palestine. We saw one of them recently, Matthew Lillard, speak out just this month about how much he regrets not standing with Melissa Barrera at the time. But I think it's important to see just across the board people not kowtowing and people resisting that attempt to silence this advocacy, because, you know, the more that we set that example, the more that the narrative for the public watching at home is, well, if you need to work this hard to silence them, that doesn't indicate that you think the truth is on your side. And the more we can illustrate that by pushing back against it, I think it's important.
1: I should note that as we speak right now, Nico, I think my curiosity is what happens with this Ed Sheeran tour, because he has not canceled the tour as of this recording. We're talking right now on a Thursday morning. He has not canceled the next shows or any of the rest of the tour. His next show is scheduled to be in Philadelphia on Saturday night. Ed Sheeran is an artist who has, in fact, gone on tour, and just him and his little loop pedal, a guitar and a loop pedal, and filled out a whole stadium. He has been his own backing band. He actually has, more than a lot of other artists, a lot of experience doing that. Is that what that show going to look like, you think? Or do you imagine that, you know, between our conversation now and Saturday, something might kind of radically shift?
2: I'm really curious to see what happens with that. You're right. I mean, it could just as easily be him alone up there on stage. It could be, look, I'm sure there's any number of people who are willing to throw their scruples and morals to the wind in order to jump on this tour right now, which would be a really hard move for anybody unless they're already, like, quote unquote, canceled for whatever reason. You know, so I'll be very curious to see what happens going forward. One thing that I do hope is that, like, and I've seen a lot of other people talking about this as well, is, like, you know, and Macklemore has said this in his statements of, the conversation should actually be on Palestine. It shouldn't really be on Macklemore. It shouldn't really be on Ed Sheeran. It should be on Palestine. Like, we have an opportunity to do that. So, like, while we're thinking about what happens going forward for Ed Sheeran, I also think, like, what happens going forward for these public statements of solidarity with Palestine, with people that have been silenced, as Jay was saying. And, you know, like, we didn't let kneecap into the country because of this. So, you know, like, what
1: you're talking
2: changes?
1: About Canada. Canada literally did not let the band kneecap into the country because of exactly this. Yes, the Irish band kneecap.
2: Yeah, sorry, I should have clarified, but, you know, Ed Sheeran will be fine. He's a cisgender heterosexual white man in the world. He will be just fine. Hmm. Zero consequences, I'm sure. But I am curious as, like, what changes around all this.
1: I will say that here's something I've been thinking about a lot, Sarah, as I sort of, maybe this is like the place for us to land this conversation, is about a year ago, I think it was September 2025, you know, Jerry Seinfeld said that the words Free Palestine, saying the words Free Palestine was akin to being a supporter of the Ku Klux Klan. Like, that was the comparison that he made. He compared saying Free Palestine to, like, literal actual hate speech. And we cut to a year later, right? Here we are now. And Macklemore said Free Palestine. Ed Sheeran drops him from the tour. And the person who gets the blowback, in fact, is Ed Sheeran. You know, the internet's kind of really come for Ed Sheeran at this moment. You're the editor-in-chief of The Key, which is a publication from the Palestine Festival of Literature. You've been reporting on Palestine for years. When you look at this moment and how this story is playing out, what is the significance of this moment, do you think?
3: I mean, I feel really mixed, right? Because if you really zoom out and you think about it, the controversy that we're litigating is whether or not it's okay to say that Palestinians should not be slaughtered by the thousands, right? So we, as a culture, we are having these big public arguments about, is it okay to say that mass murder and an elimination campaign against a group of people, that it's okay to say something about that, right? Which has its own absurdity, particularly when the U.S., which is where I am, I'm sorry for any anti-Canadian rhetoric I might reinforce ever.
1: Yes.

0: I think my track record is fine. But, here in the US, just as this news broke, like Trump approved, $2.8 billion for a weapons deal for Israel, right? So, we are not only giving the green light on this, and by the way, this is like the one of the, bipartisan issues, Democrats and Republicans, obviously that's changing a lot amongst, I mean, both Republicans and Democrats in actuality, but like there has always been this sort of status quo on the issue of Palestine. So I think on the one hand, it's very fascinating to see sort of this big kind of like it feels like a huge tide shift, right? Like it feels like there is this like sort of big thing that's happening, but we need to put that in perspective of the last few years. You had protesters shutting down London and other big cities and other places in the world. You have people who've been jailed and have been, rounded up and prosecuted for speaking out on Palestine and for protesting. And I think what I worry about is that we're going to keep getting stuck on this. We're stopping at Free Palestine, and then we're not going beyond that. We're not having discussions about, well, what does it mean when foreign aid by the billions is being used to murder civilians, when that, in fact, we have in the US, we have laws that are meant to be enforced to make sure that US money is not being used to do that. Obviously, we know that those laws are not really enforced, so, or they're very rarely enforced. So I think that on the one hand, I think that it's great that like
1: That people are
0: public
1: engaged
0: opinion
1: with
0: is
1: this.
0: shifting. Yeah, that people are engaging, but then how many Palestinians are going to be left by the time that we're ready to talk about what you actually do to solve the situation? And that's the thing that haunts me, to be honest.
1: I think that's a powerful place to leave it. I really appreciate all your insights, and I'm going to sit with that for a moment, but I also appreciate all of you coming on the show today. Thank you so much for being here today.
2: Thanks for having us.
1: Of course. Thank
0: Thank you,
1: you all.
0: Alamin.
1: Sari Yassin is editor-in-chief of The Key, an online publication from the Palestine Festival of Literature. Jay Smooth is a veteran hip-hop broadcaster and culture critic. Nico Stratus writes the newsletter Anxiety Shark and is the author of the book The Dad Rock That Made Me a Woman. My name is Alamin Abdul Mahmoud. This show is called Commotion. We will be back tomorrow. We'll see you then. Have a good day.
3: That was Commotion. Coming up, it's In the Studio from the BBC. Conversations with some of the world's most creative minds.
4: Welcome to In the Studio from the BBC World Service with me, Neil McCarthy. In cultures all around the world, rituals mark the turning of the seasons. There's Holi, India's festival of colour. There's Hanami in Japan, where the cherry blossom comes. And sometimes these festivals cross-pollinate, like Jack in the Green here in England. It's ancient and modern, rural and urban, all at once. And today, with a face painted green, I'm following its life cycle.
5: Subjectifies words. Because he is just the spirit of summer. That great, great man of leaves who twirls and dances. But we'll slay him this afternoon.
4: On the first Monday in May, Jack, the great twirling man of leaves, is the driving force behind a merry riot called Jack in the Green. It's a folk festival in Hastings, on England's south coast, and Jack's arrival heralds the change of the seasons.
6: The sap is rising, as it were. I'm beginning to sort of feel that energy sort of coming now.
4: I'm with local journalist Andy Helmsley, who's also a guardian of the Jack, otherwise known as a bogey.
7: We're up at near the castle, on the sort of the crown of Hastings, really, looking down on the beach and the amusement arcades, and the Harbour Arm and the Shore Fleet are down there, and then to the left the old town. But in a few days' time, this is all going to start looking very different. It's quite quiet today.
6: It will. It's quiet today, but it'll really build up over the weekend, and it'll reach its sort of climax on Monday the 4th, which is the day we'll be holding our big sort of procession around the town, and the Jack will be released from the Fisherman's Museum down there below us, going through the streets of the town, and then coming up not far from where we're sitting now, up on the West Hill, where there'll be an afternoon of dancing and celebrations, and at the end of that afternoon, the Jack will be slain to release the spirit of summer.
4: Over the weekend, Morris dancers have started to mill about in town with their tinkling bells. Giants have been spotted on the high street. The pubs are filling up, and there's a growing air of expectation. In a secret location, Jack's tall wooden frame is dressed with thousands of rhododendron leaves, ribbons, a smiling green mask, and a mighty floral crown. Andy, meanwhile, prepares for his own transformation into Bogey, Jack's mischievous woodland spirit.
6: Well, I've taken myself to the woods on what is May Day Eve. Not just any woods, but those that encompassed me as a child. I'm sitting with my back against a European beech tree, looking up into this amazing tapestry of bright, brilliant emerald-coloured leaves. The sun's shining, it's dappling through the leaves and the branches. The childhood versions of myself flickering through the shifting light and branches. I've returned to the place that always contained me, on the threshold of what became the most significant time of the year for me. And today, before all the madness and intensity of Jack and the Green as it unfolds over the weekend, I just wanted to come here and reflect on what it's really about, you know, the spirit of nature, the spirit of the Green Man, and the amazing power that trees give off, that they are, in fact, in the presence of living beings here.
7: Up through the alleyways of the old town. Gosh, I'll have to go through this sideways. I see a man covered in green from head to toe. I think it's Andy. Oh, mate.
6: How's it going, Roy?
7: Good. I don't think I've ever really had an 8 o'clock.
6: 8 o'clock,
7: 8 o'clock beer. But it feels like a good time to start.
6: It is. It is a good time to start.
7: When you put on your costume today, how did that feel?
6: Familiar.
7: It looks like an old friend, that costume, you know?
6: Yeah, it's a really old... Again, this is like... This was as old as I've been bogeying, so about 35, 36 years.
7: And you stitched all the leaves on?
6: Yeah.
7: Cloth leaves, yeah.
6: Yeah, just cut out from various charity shop finds. Or we take the road here, I think it's...
7: Yeah, yeah. Oh.
6: Yeah. So this is where we're walking down now. The Jack will be coming up.
7: Yeah.
6: In a couple of hours' time.
4: Assembled outside the Dolphin pub at 8:15 a.m. is a party of bogeys.
6: Morning, boys.
4: All in suits of leaves and green faces.
6: That's Spoily, lovely to see you, mate.
8: How's it
6: going, chaps? All right? You all right, Kane?
8: All good.
6: Lovely to see you, mate.
8: Yeah, good to see you, mate.
6: Good
8: been
6: lad.
8: Too long.
6: Has been, yeah. It's quite a mild morning, isn't it?
8: It's all right.
6: The bogeys are essentially Jack's protectors on the day. They look after him from the moment he's actually born on the day to the moment we escort him down to be killed on the stage at the end of the day. So we make sure no one comes near him, tries to take lease from him. There's a lot of a lot of mischievous energy about the bogeys. They're running around. They're the link to the crowd. They're interacting with the crowd. They're greening the faces of children who the kids shriek with laughter. It adds to the atmosphere. There's lots of theories as to how we came about, but then when you look at different cultures throughout Europe, there's entities in celebrations that look very, very much like us. We're dressed from head to toe in green leafy rags. Our faces, hands, literally everything, all our body parts are greened up with green face paint. So yeah, we are, yeah, pretty much living embodiments of the Green Man spirit in some ways.
7: How long have you guys been there? Have you been bogeys?
9: Maybe 40 years.
10: I've probably been a bogey for about 25.
7: Yeah. Do you remember the early ones? Were they very different?
11: Very vaguely. Yeah, it was a lot smaller.
7: Yeah.
11: A lot less to organise.
6: Yeah, people would just look and they weren't... There was no crowds lining the street. People would just look and... What's this? Who are these bunch of weirdos going out and... Yeah,
12: definitely switched on now, I know, people.
13: Yeah. Like I say, it's really evolved. It's grown, hasn't it?
14: Oh, over the years.
13: Yeah.
14: vintage copper, aren't you?
15: Time no see.
14: Oh, love. When we can
15: it
14: have...
15: must be that time of year
14: when we
15: again.
14: Can have that love child. I...
15: Oh, God. Well, it's got four.
4: Jack waits impatiently inside the Fisherman's Museum whilst the crowd gathers.
6: But it, people just in Hastings seem to... It's quite an eccentric town. It's a town full of characters and people love to dress up and just have a good time and just for the sake of it, really.
16: There's always been a red fat man with a drum in the procession, and then it, there wasn't for a couple of years, and I was asked to resurrect it, so here I am.
4: Every shade of face paint, but mostly green, corsets and masks, ivy wreaths, antlers, feathers and animal heads. Some are dressed as mushrooms. There are giants, mermaids, chimney sweeps, milkmaids.
17: We come every year because the milkmaids weren't being represented, and Jack and the Green is a milkmaid at Sweeps Festival.
18: Originally, wasn't it?
17: So, you know, got to have the milkmaids. And so many people don't realise that. They just think, oh, it's a big pagan festival. But no, it started in the cities. It was a very urban tradition.
4: This tradition started centuries ago as part of the Chimney Sweeps May Day celebrations. The Jack was paraded through the neighbourhood as a burst of green rebellion after a winter choked in soot. The custom faded, but has been revived and reinvented over the years.
19: Please, may we pass?
14: Oh, yes, you may. Anyone with a beer horn gets in.
4: Beer fairies quench the bogey's thirst with long horns brimming with ale. They are the only ones allowed into the Fisherman's Museum with the Jack before he's set free.
20: I'll go and say hello to the boys. I've not actually been in there yet.
21: No.
20: Oh, cheers. Oh. Hello, mate.
21: Hello.
20: Hi, Bogey. How you doing? Good luck.
22: I would just call it a quickening. Oh. The mood starts to build and the guys start to play the drums and, you know, maybe a little bit of an altered state of consciousness. We find ourselves busting to get out there and, you know, the tension gets immense towards the end, you know?
20: Feels like it's going to be a good one. Yeah.
23: We'll make it good.
20: Yeah.
4: Green smoke from a flare escapes through the letterbox and envelops the crowd as the atmosphere intensifies.
14: Traditional! Are you here for any particular reason? Do you want to meet Jack? Are you going to be good?
4: Suddenly, Jack flies out of the museum doors, followed by the bogeys. A giant dancing cone of leaves in a vortex of green barrel-chested bodies and smoke.
24: This is the most magical moment, when Jack is released, when we wake him up, when he's been sleeping in the fishing museum. This is the moment!
4: Artists Jane Wildgoose and Andrew Cotting have been part of the procession for decades. Jane has antlers and a crown of foliage. Andrew has horns, the loud kind.
25: It's the birth of a wild beast almost as it spills out of the Fisherman's Museum. And it's about 10 feet tall and it's whirling. It feels like an organic force of nature. Which needs to be tamed. So in amongst this wall of seething, moving, undulating evergreen, there's a crown of flowers. It tends to be quite brightly coloured. So you're looking at the crown and you're seeing this thing. It's like an apparition coming at you.

0: And you're wearing your fabulous outfit.
1: Yes, we had to go back home and put some braces on because it fell down.
0: The skirt is looking wonderful now. It's a living, breathing thing.
1: Yeah, it's nice for it to be out.
2: As well as the liminal, there's a feeling of community here.
3: You get out there and you start to see people that you see every year. People that you think of as friends, but you only ever see them once a year.
2: Bob and Claire Hum make new costumes each year from moss, felt, sailcloth, even rock pool discoveries that conjure with the spirit of the festival.
4: As soon as you step out, it's like stepping onto the stage. You feel like a different person. You just feel elated, I think.
3: And seeing the dancers and musicians and getting into the spirit and the feel of this sort of celebration of Jack in the Green, celebration of being alive and having fun.
1: Right, oh, I think we're off now with the Fowler's troop. Hey!
2: And so the happy procession wends its way through the narrow streets of the old town. Jack's leading the parade. Bogies take turns to dash underneath, to get inside, and bring it to life, spinning and dancing.
5: So one of the rules is, to be a bogey, you have to be invited. If you ask to be a bogey, that's it, you're not going to be one forever. So a lot of us is father and son, so my old man's on the drums over there. You met him earlier. There's a lot of sons that are in the group now.
0: But you come down from London?
5: Yeah, from London. We come down for the weekend.
0: Nice.
5: We come down and see our friends. And, if it wasn't for these guys, they make it for us.
0: Special.
5: You know, that's the spirit for me anyway.
2: You're listening to In The Studio from the BBC World Service.
6: The children at this just captivate me because their faces, they are just kind of, what?
0: Also, the bystanders are part of it almost.
6: All the bystanders
0: no one's
6: are
0: behind a railing.
6: It's absolutely like, part of it. Well, you know, because you've been a bystander.
0: Yeah.
6: And you know that that's the thing, I think that is the thing that's so beautiful about it. It's the whole town is invested in this. Everyone turns out for it. Everyone is joyful.
7: It's a celebration of community, it's a celebration of difference. I mean, for me, it's a celebration of things that aren't necessarily monotheistic. You know, as an atheist, as somebody that, I guess I look back towards, you know, the more paganistic, the more earthy aspects of culture. They're the things that are coming together. They're being reinvented all the time. So you sense that each year there will be a new kind of troop, a new group of people that will kind of join in. They jump into the procession and get involved. So in that sense, I it feels like a living tradition that's evolving all the time, and that gives you a real sense of hope.
2: Folklorist Simon Costin of the Gay Bogey Troupe has been coming here since the early days. Today he's wearing ram's horns and cloven hooves, naturally.
8: This is more important to me than Christmas in many ways, just because it kick-starts the year, the energy that this event has, and the joy and all that. It's so palpable, and I can just feed off that for the rest of the year.
0: Yeah. But what's interesting is there's a kind of reinvention of folklore as well.
8: Yeah, totally. So this was re-established. It was the Victorians stamped it out originally.
0: Yeah.
8: Because they're a bunch of killjoys. And then Keith Leach re-established it in 1983, knowing the reports of Jack in the Green having happened in Hastings. So, and it's like all folklore events and seasonal customs, they mutate and change. It's not a static thing. Because things like the Lord Mayor's Show that are state-sanctioned are just the same thing every year.
0: Formalised.
8: Yeah, very formalised, whereas this has a life and an energy of its own.
0: Yeah.
8: And it does change, and it's very inclusive.
0: Well, you look around, and, I mean, you know, people are... you know, people with spaceman helmets, pixie ears...
8: Oh, yeah,
0: I mean,
8: we
0: everyone,
8: have nothing
0: the bystanders
8: to do with the
0: are
8: event.
0: Part of it.
8: Yes, they are. Yes, they are. Events like this are a moment of true magic. when whatever you do in your day-to-day life dissolves and you become part of this joyful community celebrating something. It's all about life. What's not to like about that?
2: There's a maypole here with girls in lilac, white and sage-coloured dresses. Oh, it's the Hastings May Queen competition. And here's the May Queen, Amy.
9: If you think about the Jack being Jack Frost and being killed, you can kind of think of the May Queen of being the Queen of Summer. She's crowned, she's leafy, she's the protector of nature. It's a really beautiful tradition that's been going on in Hastings for 93 years now. Right now, we have a group of lovely young girls aged 10 to 17. There's a pole in the middle and each one of them has a ribbon and they're going over and under each other to create what's called a single plait. And they do this seven times before turning back and going the other way.
2: What do you feel on the Jack and the Green Day in Hastings?
9: It's my favourite day of the year. It just makes me so happy to be here. I can't help but smile the whole time. My face hurts by the end of the day. It's just amazing and beautiful and everybody's dancing and happy and a bit drunk.
0: Having a good day.
1: So we're hanging around waiting, do a bit of dancing. You've got a gammy knee, you blow your horn. Have you heard me blow the horn?
0: I haven't, you've blown
1: your
0: horn.
1: Do you want a private, like a lap dance?
0: I'd love a lap
1: dance. I'll give you a lap dance, hang on.
0: Do you want
1: the Grand Old Duke of York, or would you rather have You Are My Sunshine?
2: You Are My Sunshine.
10: The procession marches to the top of a steep slope where a growing crowd eagerly awaits.
2: Jack is twirling and twirling faster and faster, and he's ringed by the bogeys. They're stopping him from going out of a circle.
10: And then, on the West Hill overlooking the English Channel, the exhausted bogeys catch their breath before the frenzied finale. Stephen is one of the new generation.
11: You know, the first few years, I would say, were quite overwhelmingly honoured, I would say, to do it. And I found myself a bit sort of, I don't know, unsure if I was doing it right or doing it wrong. Because no one can really teach you how to carry a jack. You just have to get in and go. But when I got used to it after a few years, I became, you know, my own bogey. I'm incredibly proud of what I do, and I love it, and I've made some really good friends from it as well. And we're here doing it to keep English traditions alive, really. And that's what we feel so honoured doing it, really. Taking to the streets, doing things they did hundreds of years ago again, and you know, it's evolved into what it is now. Like most traditions are organic, I would say.
2: It's amazing to watch you kind of go under the jack, you know, from the outside and sort of disappear under this cone of leaves that starts swirling. What's it like on the inside?
11: It's a moment of peace. Most of us, I would say, are quite introverted, really. And it's a moment where, yes, people are looking at you, but they're not looking at me. They're looking at the jack that we're bringing alive. And you get to come alive yourself in a way that you necessarily couldn't do outside the jack, you know, dancing, spinning around. And it's a really good thing to, it's like a mask, really. And all we care about, really, is not ourselves and what we look like. It's bringing the jack alive for everyone else, really. And we try really hard and take that really seriously.
12: And we have been delighted to be welcoming other cultures, national song and dance, into our family.
2: How's it going, Spider?
1: Spunky. Too many S's. Too many bogies with their name beginning with S.
2: Yeah.
1: No, it's quite going great. In all the years we've actually held it on the West Hill, this is the busiest. I would estimate about 18,000 people on it. And it's absolutely fantastic. It's warm, but not too warm. And people just enjoying themselves, you know, and it's all going to plan. So... Yeah.
13: you're obviously hanging around for the slaying, aren't you?
2: Of course, yeah. Because that's the end of the...
13: This is it.
2: The arc, right? That's the...
13: Little does Jack know, he's standing up there, all happy. Little does he know his life is going to end real soon.
2: Yeah.
13: Ready for next year, you know? He gives up his spirit and his leaves to give everybody a good summer. A fertile year, you know? Does that make sense? Yeah.

0: final stage, which happens around, you know, 4 p.m. and then we lead him down to be slain. The Jack will reach the stage with the bogeys. The bogeys will crouch down quietly with the Jack in the centre of the stage, and then RX men, Morris, will perform again a circular dance around the Jack, which has a very slow, mournful tune. It's called The Rose. And it's quite moving, actually. So, and the crowd are very, very quiet and silent. Once the music stops, the last note of the music stops, then we come forward and we start stripping off leaves, you know, from the Jack. And then it's just like the whole stage is surrounded by a sea of thousands of people who all want a leaf from the Jack, so we're throwing leaves out into the crowd. Everyone's cheering, and it just explodes into this sort of this amazing feeling of in intense goodwill and happiness, really. Spirit of the summer, and I think very much for them, the Jack, although he's ceremonially been slain, he lives on through them taking home the leaves, and they really believe that the leaves, they'll keep the leaves for until the next year, in the belief that it'll bring them luck and good fortune.
1: Two of them.
2: Yay!
1: I'm going to be a millionaire.
0: It always is quite a solemn moment, especially when you take the frame of the Jack away from the hill. We whisk him away quite quickly afterwards. And the natural sort of frame, it looks like you're carrying a body away, and like there's about three bogeys on each side, almost acting as pallbearers. So you're carrying the frame of the Jack. His spirit's flown out with all the leaves, and you carry him back to a garden nearby. And he's put away, and then it's the start of summer, and the Jack will die down in the winter, and he'll be born again in the spring, and that's it for another year.
3: When the crowds finally drift away from the West Hill, there isn't a leaf left on the grass. Jack has worked his magic. The past speaks to the present, vibrant and irrepressible. And the present shouts back.
4: How long before the green disappears from your cheeks?
5: I'll probably shower and wash my face tonight, but then the green goes into yellow, and you do look a bit jaundiced for like 2 or 3 days afterwards.
4: It's like the deathly look.
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8: 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When Joshua Barbeau proposed to his girlfriend, she was dying. 10 years later, Joshua was still grieving her death. Then he stumbled upon an AI for grief. With just a short writing sample and a prompt, the program enabled him to make a chatbot of his lost love. But what happens when we allow AI companies to manage something as deeply human as grief?
6: He landed on Project December and had the idea to make a bot of Jessica.
13: Not sure where that idea came from. It felt like lightning in a bottle. It came to me from out of the ether. And as soon as that idea popped into my head, I could not let it go.
6: The process of creating a custom bot with Project December was shockingly simple.
13: I just wrote, "You are Jessica, the ghost of my dead fiance," a few other details about who she was, and that was it.
6: He gave it a sample of Jessica's writing and pressed enter. Then there's a blinking cursor. It's Joshua's move.
13: I just say, "Jessica, is that you?" And she says, "Yes, who else do you think it would be?" And I'm like, "Well, you died."
8: 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It's Canada's most prestigious competition for new short fiction. 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
14: From CBC News, The World This Hour, I'm Neil Kumar. Top military commanders from 32 Western nations will vote on Saturday as to whether they prefer Canada's Chief of the Defence Staff or her German counterpart to lead a significant NATO committee. General Jenny Carinan and German General Carsten Brewer are vying for the top job at the NATO Military Committee. Prime Minister Mark Carney's government has thrown its weight behind her candidacy, but as the CBC's Murray Brewster explains, there are questions about whether the U.S. will back it.
15: I absolutely know what I'm getting myself into.
16: Apprehensive is not the way you'd describe General Jenny Carinan as she heads into the crucial vote this weekend.
15: I think I can make a difference.
16: It's been 20 years since a Canadian held the important post within NATO. The chair of the military committee acts as the bridge between NATO's political leadership and its military commanders. And the vote comes following a whirlwind week for Prime Minister Mark Carney in Europe, where he and EU leaders are proposing closer political, economic, and defense ties. And defense expert Steve Sademan says the Trump administration is not happy.
17: Donald Trump is not going to let a Canadian or a woman be the head of the military committee if anybody around him is paying attention to it.
16: If Carinan wins, she will likely continue to serve until next summer as Canada's chief of the defense staff when her term comes to an end and then move on to NATO. Murray Brewster, CBC News, Ottawa.
14: Polls are now open in Russia's three-day parliamentary election. It's the first since Moscow launched a full-scale invasion of Ukraine in February 2022. President Vladimir Putin is expected to keep his firm grip on power. He has urged Russians to vote, saying a high turnout would reflect public support for Russia's actions in Ukraine. Most anti-war candidates have been excluded from the ballot. An Ontario family is living a nightmare. Their son, who is an NHL prospect, is in critical condition at a hospital in Arizona after collapsing during a workout with his university hockey team. Julia Wong reports.
18: He's my heart. He's my world.
19: The last few weeks have been excruciating for Christina Mage. Her son, 21-year-old Matthew, an NHL prospect, collapsed last month during a workout with his Arizona State University hockey team. The family's lawyer says he suffered heat stroke and is in critical condition in hospital. Matthew, from Hamilton, Ontario, was a recent transfer to ASU. He'd been playing hockey since he was young, and in 2023 was drafted by the St. Louis Blues. But that didn't face him, says dad, John Mayich.
20: He didn't care if he was at a small rink in Hamilton or a big rink in St. Louis. He just loved the game.
19: Leonard Aragon, the family's lawyer, says the team workout was military style, took place in overwhelming heat, and water was withheld from players. He doubts Matthew will survive. The university says it's reviewing the incident. Its campus police also investigating. Aragon wants a third-party investigation. Julia Wong, CBC News, Edmonton.
14: The Buffalo Bills made the first regular season game in their new stadium special by beating the visiting Detroit Lions last night. But it was what happened before the game that sent their Canadian fans home happy. Jamie Strachan reports.
21: Before the first ever regular season game at the Buffalo Bills' sparkling new stadium, a nod to their Canadian fans. About 10,000 Canadians hold Bills season tickets, with thousands more fans across Ontario. The Bills plan to play out Canada all season, calling it a celebration. No mention of politics. The decision has ruffled some feathers, including on Fox News.
22: Your national anthem does not belong in my country.
21: That feeling was hard to find in the Mardi Gras-like atmosphere outside of the stadium. Harry Kelly even adorned his hot dog cart with a Canadian flag.
23: And they are our friends and neighbors, and I'm going to treat them just like I always did, with respect.
21: If there was ever a place to remember the deep bond between the United States and Canada, it was here. Two countries with a deep love for one football team. Jamie Strachan, CBC News, Buffalo, New York.
14: And that is The World This Hour. For CBC News, I'm Neil Kumar.
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24: Norman.
25: Yes?
24: If I had to guess.
25: Yes?
24: I'd say that you're someone who counts your steps every day. Am I right?
25: Partially.
24: Okay.
25: I might have been, I might be known to have checked the little app on my iPhone now and again to see what I've done each day.
24: Do you carry it all the time, though?
25: Well, when I cycle, it's usually in my pocket. Probably should be in my backpack, but it's in my pocket. So I get satisfaction out of cycling because somehow the movement in my next to my thigh probably amplifies the number of steps I do.
24: Oh, my gosh.
25: So it makes me feel a lot better.
24: So you do care, is the takeaway.
25: So I do about 12,000 steps on my bike. I don't know if that's relevant or not, but anyway.
24: So the whole 10,000 steps per day, that number has been bandied about for quite a while.
25: We've actually undermined it on the Health Report, suggesting that it doesn't need to be 10,000, might need to be less, but or fewer, I should say, to be grammatically correct. But there seems to be an extra element to that as well.
24: Oh, yes. It's all about pace. There's a lot of nuance in all of this, and we are covering that on today's Health Report. I'm Priya Alexander on Wurundjeri Land.
25: And I'm Norman Swan on Kaurna Land. Also on the show, we're covering cerebral palsy, much misunderstood condition which has variable levels of disability. Kids tend to get diagnosed it not necessarily at birth, but after birth, as the kid grows up, with various degrees of muscular deformity, sometimes intellectual disability, mysterious disease in many ways, and the genetics may be elucidating some of the causes.
24: And people might have seen results of a heart drug trial for cholesterol, lipoprotein little a, which we've covered on the Health Report before. The trial hasn't delivered the results that everyone had hoped for, and so we cover what it all means.
25: Coming up on What's That Rash? Should you make mouthwash part of your brushing routine or forget about that extra step? And in news, the American College of Obstetrics and Gynecology has instituted guidelines on an issue that I think I first covered 20-odd years ago and you and I covered quite recently.
24: Yes, so this is basically this big body in the United States has strengthened the recommendation for salpingectomy, which is removal of the fallopian tubes, for the prevention of ovarian cancer. Now, you did cover this. I'm about to give you some kudos, Norman Swan.
25: Yeah.
24: You did cover this story last year, and my husband was operating with an anaesthetist who said, oh, I've just seen this big update from the US, and Will said this was covered on the health report 12 months ago. We were all over it, or you were.
25: Indeed. And if you're a long-term listener, you heard my story from Canada with the gynecologist who actually instituted this. So this is the idea here is not that you should go in deliberately to remove the tubes, but when you're already in there, say doing a sterilization procedure.
24: Or a hysterectomy.
25: Or indeed an appendectomy.
24: Yes.
25: Whip the tubes out because it's the discovery that some forms of ovarian cancer start in the fallopian tubes and spread to the ovaries. So they're actually not ovarian cancer, they're fallopian cancer, which spreads to the tubes. Remove the tubes, you prevent a significant proportion of ovarian cancer.
24: And according to ACOG, remove the fallopian tubes, reduce the risk of ovarian cancer by as much as 78%. So these updated guidelines say that obstetricians, gynecologists should routinely be removing the fallopian tubes at the time of hysterectomy. They've also said that if someone is undergoing a procedure within the peritoneal cavity, you just mentioned appendectomy, then if you're taking the appendix out and you're in there anyway, you should be removing the fallopian tubes if someone is done with their family planning, not considering pregnancy. And if someone's looking at permanent contraception, so things like tubal sterilisation where they used to occlude the fallopian tubes or partially remove the fallopian tube, ACOG are saying remove the fallopian tubes. There's enough here to show that it prevents ovarian cancer. And Norman, that's a difficult cancer to diagnose. It often presents really late with very generalised symptoms, and it can be nausea and bloating, and it can be difficult to actually pinpoint it.
25: And the prognosis is still not great. It's improved a lot, but it's still not great. So if you can prevent it, it's really good. And I think that when we covered it recently, the issue here was that if you are doing a general surgical procedure in the abdomen, you might have to teach surgeons, how to remove those tubes. But, you know, this is important. But our own college doesn't have such a guideline.
24: Yes, so the Royal Australian New Zealand College of Obstetricians Gynecologists, or RANSCOG, they don't have a position statement like this yet. And Norman, I just wonder this, because when you broke that story last year, when I was a listener and a co-host of the Health Report, I thought, gosh, if I go and get my appendix out because it's inflamed and I have appendicitis and I have to touch wood, as I say this, that's the rule of doctors, you must touch wood. Mm-hmm. I would want my fallopian tube, correct? You're also slightly superstitious, if we're honest. We have our weird things, both of us.
25: I'm walking around the table three times. Carry on, as you were.
24: Oh dear. Sorry.
25: Having your appendix out. So you've got to put a gun to the head of the surgeon.
24: No, I would never, but I would really strongly advocate and say I'm done with family planning. It was never offered to me after my second C-section, but I was still, I think, 30 at the time after my second child. But I just wonder how likely it is that a general surgeon in Australia, and perhaps you can write into us and tell us, would agree to take my fallopian tubes out. Are we really behind America at the moment in this realm?
25: Well, if they're concerned, they could always call the gynecology registrar in to do the operation for them.
24: Yeah, that's not always that easy. These people, we've just done a story on training doctors and the weaknesses in terms of workforce. So hopefully, someone's available.
25: Yeah. So next story is about something that there's been a lot of discussion about. In fact, there was a Four Corners about it recently, which is the impact of high impact sports on head injury and CTE.
24: So CTE is, of course, chronic traumatic encephalopathy. And I think this is all very timely because this week, the first ever NFL game is being played in Melbourne. And preceding that game is actually the International Sports Concussion Conference. How aptly timed, don't you think?
0: Absolutely.
24: Now, we are, of course, talking about CTE, which is this entity that I think Norman has had a lot more exposure. I think you'll probably agree in recent times.
0: There are psychological effects of CTE. There are higher than average suicide rates associated with CTE. And the question, you know, there's a question about cause and effect. And in Australia, we have a brain bank where people have donated their brains very generously, their families have agreed to that, to be able to study the brains of people who've actually been involved in high impact sport. And a paper was presented to this conference based on former rugby league players.
24: Yes, so they've done an examination of 150 brains in people who had played contact sports and found that 31 rugby league players have been diagnosed with CTE, which is a post-mortem diagnosis. Is that fair?
0: Yeah, there's no way of diagnosing it in life, really.
24: They've looked at what's happened to these brains, and what they've basically found is that these people who were playing professional sports in particular, who had a higher risk of exposure to head impacts, had a higher risk of CTE. And it wasn't necessarily predicted by concussion history. So even without a necessarily formally diagnosed concussion, there appears to be this risk of CTE.
0: Earlier on this year in July, the British Medical Journal published a study equivalent in National Football League, American football players, finding quite high levels of CTE in that group as well. And in fact, the people who were in that study, interestingly, were in the era where they used hard helmets, where the helmets didn't provide any cushioning against. Because one of the things that's thought to cause this problem is not, and this is why it's interesting that it wasn't associated with concussion, is the shaking of the head.
24: Yes.
0: So it's a bit like, in a car injury, in a car accident, a high-speed impact, it's the shaking of the head rather than necessarily the banging of the head that can cause multiple little hemorrhages and damage. And therefore, in a high-impact sport, the shaking of the head might be, from the shaking of the brain, I should say, is part of the story here in terms of the injury that's created. There's also an open question as to whether new designed helmets, plastic helmets with foam and so on, mitigate that risk, and the jury is out on that. And of course, rugby league players generally don't wear any helmets. So the story continues here, and it's quite a disturbing story. But the one caveat that I would place on this is that it's not a random sample of people playing those sports.
24: Explain that.
0: So what I mean is, people who've donated the brains to the brain banks. And what we're not sure about is whether or not families where there were psychological problems, mental health issues, maybe even self-harm, are more likely to donate brains than people who have had a more happy experience post-playing. And so because we don't have a way of diagnosing this in life, and therefore you're able to do a study of hundreds, if not thousands, of players, and you're relying on these donated brains, it may be a biased sample towards CTE. And therefore, ascribing cause and effect is awkward or difficult.
24: I think this is a very interesting area because I've got two young children who play sport, and there's huge discussions, Norman, at school with parents on, are you going to let your child play a contact sport where they might have head knocks or sustain a concussion? And I think there's enough now for people to be questioning all of this and risk reduction. And we talk about putting, sunscreen on your children to change their health trajectory, reduce their risk of skin cancer. And I feel like the same lens is now on head knocks, the sport your child chooses, and what risk are you willing to accept? So I agree with you, there is some grey here, and I know that there are people doing research in different spaces, but there's something in the head knocks, it seems, perhaps.
0: Perhaps. And just to create balance in this discussion, one of the risk factors, and it's a consistently discovered risk factor for dementia, particularly Alzheimer's disease, is traumatic brain injury.
25: So that's more than just a head knock, and that's more than just playing a contact sport. Somebody who has had a traumatic brain injury, and concussion is part of that. Is part of that. But the more severe the injury, the more frequent the injury, the more likely you are to develop dementia. And what the overlap is there with CTE is not entirely clear. So this is a discussion and a conversation and an issue that requires further elucidation. And until those samples in brain banks are much broader, we can never be sure. And ideally, we want a better diagnostic process in life, which we don't have yet.
24: Finally, in the news, there
25: has... It's a very sad story, this.
24: It is actually a tragic story, and we are referring to the very tragic death of Connor Dean in 2024, and Connor was a six-year-old child who had a history of Down syndrome who died during a procedure which required a general anaesthetic. And there is quite a lot to this story, but essentially Connor was under the care of a paediatrician. Connor had a very restricted diet and some suspected and confirmed nutritional deficiencies, and the paediatrician and dietitian together had suggested certain supplements, including a multivitamin.
25: Which, in fact, the parents had been giving him, but there was a problem with the multivitamin.
24: Yes, and so if you look at the Queensland Coroner's report, there's quite a bit of detail in this, but the multivitamin that the parents had used in the kind of preceding time didn't contain vitamin C. And the paediatrician who was looking after Connor says that, you know, they felt it was misleading, that this product, which was labelled as a multivitamin, was lacking essential nutrients and vitamins like vitamin C. The manufacturer of this particular multivitamin, and we don't know the name of the brand, it's not included in the coroner's report, have, as you can imagine, come out and defended themselves and said that, you know, multivitamin products don't necessarily contain all the essential vitamins.
25: And the bottom line here is the child died of scurvy.
24: Yes, a vitamin C deficiency, yes. Well, that it played a factor, yes. The coroner has deduced that it played a significant role in Connor's death, and the paediatrician who's involved in the coroner's report says that if Connor had been taking vitamin C and wasn't so deficient, they believe that the outcome could have potentially been different.
25: So a word of warning there for everybody. Look at the bottle, and we've already said look at the bottle many times on the health report, because you've got to watch out for vitamin B6. You don't want to be taking much of that, if any.
24: And most people don't need a multivitamin. I mean, you know, this is a different case where someone has a restricted diet and nutritional deficiencies. But I think the other takeaway is, and we say this all the time, Norman, I get asked this so often, what do you and Norman take in terms of supplements? Yeah.
25: Nothing.
24: I tell all my patients, anyone who asks me, the two questions are you and Norman actually friends? Do you get along? And the second is, what supplements do you take? And none. Neither of us take any, but we're not deficient in anything.
25: So do you say yes and yes, or do you say no and yes?
24: I actually say we are friends. Would you agree with that?
25: Yeah, I do.
24: Good. That's nice to know. But yes, a word of warning, and it is a tragic story, but yes, always check the bottle.
25: On ABC Radio National, you're with the Health Report. So Priya, you asked me at the beginning how many steps I take and whether I count them. And I kind of take a note of them, but I'm not sure that I'm obsessed with it. But a lot of people are, and the question is just how many steps you should take.
24: And it seems there's a bit more nuanced, the old this many steps per day, and it used to be 10,000, that appears to be out the window, but a lot more nuanced than I think people realise.
25: Yeah, and when you're talking, I mean, this is sort of expanding the story, but we'll come back to steps in a moment, is another issue is, you know, following the physical activity guidelines, a lot of debate around what's moderate exercise, what's vigorous exercise, does it make a difference if you do vigorous exercise versus moderate and the extra benefit? But this is really focused on steps and numbers of steps versus, if you like, the intensity, how fast you walk and so on. But I'm probably getting into tiger territory in terms of the detail about this study. Let's talk to the lead author on the study, who's Professor Emmanuel Stamatakis, who's Professor of Physical Activity, Lifestyle and Population Health at Monash University, been on the Health

0: people in Britain who very generously allowed their health, well-being, blood tests, even sometimes genetic tests to be measured and followed. And people like you are allowed to access it from overseas to do your own studies.
1: Yeah, thank you, Norman. Among those 500,000, approximately 100,000 had worn trackers, fitness trackers for 1 week on the wrist. And we analyzed about 65,000 of them. Our main interest was we wanted to understand, is it absolutely necessary to hit the 7,000 steps, which reflects the current physical activity recommendations, the 10,000 steps that has been a less evidence-based but a more popular target? Or do these people who do fewer steps, they can do something, they can change perhaps the pace to get equivalent or some benefit from whatever amount of steps they are doing? So we wanted to understand what is the interplay between the amount, the step count, and the pace, the intensity of walking.
0: And what were the outcomes you were looking at?
1: The most striking and I would say perhaps most hopeful outcome was that among those people who do under 5,000 steps per day, and I should put the 5,000 steps per day into context, about 4,000 steps per day for most adults is the bare minimum number of steps to stay alive. If you're not bedridden, if you stay indoors, you sit most of the day, you work in front of your desk, you go to the bathroom, you go to the kitchen to make a cup of tea and some food, and you don't do much really, you don't get out at all, you will clock approximately 4,000 steps at a light intensity. And what is the hopeful aspect of our study is that it looks like even among those people who do very little in general in terms of total step count, by increasing the intensity, they seem to be getting pretty much equivalent risk reduction for premature mortality and mortality, death from cardiovascular disease, with those who do 5,000 to 7,500 steps per day, but at a slower pace. So the key message here is that it's not only about the number of steps we do, it's how we do them and how hard we push it during our walking.
0: The pace of steps that you were talking about was something like 80 or 90 steps per minute, something like that?
1: I would stay away from trying to convert these values of the specific pace into health advice, because we are using a fairly complicated indicator of intensity. It's called peak 30 cadence. For those people who are keen to count their steps, not many trackers do it. The target should be above 100 steps per minute. This is what denotes moderate intensity.
0: So, but for all intents and purposes, is that if you're not getting out and about much, when you are walking, speed it up.
1: That's the key message. And we have done a lot of other research that shows that even bursts of high intensity activity embedded within day-to-day living, non-exercise, not gyms or runs, even short bursts lasting 30 to 60 seconds, they seem to be working miracles in terms of reductions in cardiovascular disease and diabetes risk.
0: You had more findings than this, and just quickly to summarize them, because you're saying 5,000 to 7,000 or 7,500 steps at a slow pace gives you the same protection as under 5,000 with high pace. But what happens if you're high pace at 5,000 to 7,500? And then you also found that the sweet spot, I thought, was 7,500 to 10, wasn't it?
1: Yes, in this study, 7,000 to 10,000 seem to perform the best. But in reality, we know that very well, that if we had, let's say, a study that was twice as big in terms of number of participants, we would see very clearly that 10,000, the more the better, essentially.
0: And the faster the better?
1: The faster the better. We need to put some caveats and some rail guards, because there are people who they cannot walk very fast. There are no absolute rules here. Whatever people can do, the fastest intensity, the highest pace is good enough, provided that they can stick to it, they can make it a habitual lifestyle behavior. With regards to the intensity, if we look at population-wide prevalence of walking, approximately 85% of all walking happening in the population, 85 to 90, depends on the study, is done at a light or very light intensity. So 10% of it is moderate, and only 3 to 5% is vigorous. So if we were to see population-wide health improvement benefits from more walking, if we move a little chunk of the 85%

0: 1% of light intensity into moderate, and a tiny little chunk of the moderate into vigorous, that would be a big success and could potentially, very likely, would have measurable improvements in the health of the population, provided that these are habitual, consistent behaviors. We're not talking about people doing it for a week or a month only.
1: Emmanuel, we say these terms like moderate intensity for people and they go, well, what does that mean? I often say to patients, you know, walking briskly, feeling warm and sweaty, being able to still talk to a friend and not be completely out of breath. Is that what people are aiming for if they're turning the dial up?
0: There are different ways to define moderate and vigorous intensity for stepping in particular. If you walk very fast at a vigorous, moderate, upper moderate vigorous intensity, you will start getting out of breath. Maybe you will feel your heart pounding a bit. There is a more direct way, and I've already mentioned that, is for most adults, there, we need to acknowledge that there will be between individual variations, but for most adults, if they do their walking at above 100 steps per minute, between 100 and 130 will be moderate. If it's 130 and above, will be vigorous intensity. So these are good goals for most adults. And it doesn't have to be, again, people don't need to follow absolute rules. Whatever is the current pace, from time to time, if they can increase the pace by 10, 20%, we need to acknowledge that people may have barriers to improving their physical activity, the way they do physical activity to get the most health benefit.
2: Emmanuel, thank you very much for joining us.
0: Thank you. It's been a pleasure.
2: Emmanuel Stamatakis is Professor of Physical Activity, Lifestyle and Population Health at Monash University. Mm. So there we are. I'm going to up my pace.
1: Up my pace. Yeah, I feel like my pace is good, but I'm going to turn the dial up even more.
2: On ABC Radio National, you're with the Health Report.
1: Coming up on What's That Rash, Norman and Tegan talk about mouthwash. Could it be doing you more harm than good?
2: Priya, one of the things that we've talked about a bit over the last little while, and in fact we've talked about it a lot in the Health Report over a few years, is this form of cholesterol called Lp(a). It's really interesting, and we've been encouraging, based on the evidence, GPs to test for it.
1: I've had mine done, have you?
2: I actually haven't.
1: Haven't you? No. Oh my gosh, the amount you bang on about it, I just assumed you'd done it.
2: No, it's actually, now that you think about it, I had my cholesterol done a couple of weeks ago and
1: you should have had it done.
2: And the advantage of this is you only have it done once in your life because it's not affected by your lifestyle, but it does denote a high risk of coronary heart disease later in life.
1: So it's genetically determined, so you only need it tested once. It's worth just telling people that it does incur an out-of-pocket cost in Australia at the moment, so you have to pay for it, about $40 to $55 depending on the lab. But the question is, Norman, if you're LP,
2: if it's high, what do you do about it?
1: What do you do? Now, this is where people would have seen headlines this week. A big drug company called Novartis, they were doing their Horizon trial. They were into phase three, which is that kind of big pointy end of the trial. And they had shown that this drug that they'd developed, pelacarsen, reduced the lipoprotein little A by about nearly 80% in some people in their phase two trials. Phase three, not such good news.
2: So they didn't actually improve the cardiovascular outcomes. In other words, the nasty outcomes that can come from having a raised Lp(a). So the question here is, what's going on? Is it the drug or is it the wrong target? Because there aren't many drugs, standard cholesterol drugs don't do much for Lp(a). Anyway, to get to the bottom of this, are we barking up the wrong tree or is it just the drug? We've got Dr. Nelson Wang. Dr. Wang is a cardiologist at the Victoria Heart Hospital and also is a researcher at the George Institute. Welcome to the Health Report, Nelson.
3: Thank you for having me. Delighted to be on.
2: So this drug's called pelacarsen. I mean, why I'm fascinated about this, Nelson, apart from, there's lots of reasons to be fascinated about this, is if we talk about another target in coronary heart disease, which is high-density lipoprotein. So the epidemiological evidence, it's a very similar story in some ways. The epidemiological evidence on high-density lipoprotein is if you've got a high HDL, it's protective against coronary heart disease. So that's good news. And yet, when people have developed drugs for high HDL, it's not made any difference. In fact, some of them might have even increased the risk of coronary heart disease, even when they've given an infusion of HDL. So is this the same story, that Lp(a) might be not the target we think it is?
3: No, I think it's the right analogy to make in the sense that there was a lot of interest in HDL cholesterol, but a lot of that evidence came from observational studies. And we don't know if modifying a risk marker means we actually improve the outcome of interest. And in this case, we're talking about heart attacks, strokes, and cardiovascular death. So when it came to the Lp(a) story, all of the evidence supporting the hypothesis comes from observational data, and a lot of the data also comes from genetic studies. Now, the data is extremely promising, and I think that's why there was so much interest and hype in the development of drugs like pelacarsen.
2: To clarify the terminology for the audience, when you say observational studies, so it's not a randomized trial, it's following people with high Lp(a), and they do have a much higher risk of heart attacks and strokes than people who don't have a high Lp(a). So there does seem to be a cause and effect relationship here between Lp(a) and heart attacks.
3: Yes, that's right. And in fact, it's the genetic studies that were most promising. So genetic studies look at people who genetically determined to have a lower level of Lp(a) compared to people who are genetically determined to have a higher level of Lp(a). And across a lifetime, you see this graded relationship between high Lp(a) and high risks of heart disease. But we're talking, 40, 50 years across a lifetime. And in the studies that we just talked about, the Horizon trial, this was a duration of treatment of 2.5 to 6 years. So it is possible that perhaps the duration of treatment was not long enough. It's also possible that there are other factors. So I think it's too early to really conclude that we're barking up the wrong tree. I'm still hopeful that this is the right target.
1: Nelson, these were being heralded as kind of blockbuster medications. So there's been lots of reactions, I guess, to the Horizon phase 3 trial not yielding the benefit in terms of cardiovascular outcomes. Other drug companies like Eli Lilly are making medications in this realm. Is it possible that they're also barking up the wrong tree, to borrow Norman's words?
3: It's possible. And I think that's the surprising thing about the Horizon trial. It does make everybody just pause and say, okay, let's just make sure that we are targeting the right marker. And we don't know until we have a definitive outcome study. It's also possible that perhaps we're just not treating either A, the right population, or B, treating for long enough, because we all know that the development of atherosclerosis, which is what we're trying to prevent, takes years and often decades to develop. And as I mentioned, the really promising studies that come from the genetic studies looked at the exposure to Lp(a) over a lifetime.
2: A cardiologist once said to me, the more time passes and the more we learn about atherosclerosis, the less we seem to know. But there is one thing we do know, that just in case we really undermine people's confidence in this, there's no doubt from randomized controlled trials that LDL, if it's high, the low-density lipoprotein, does increase the risk of coronary heart disease. And if you lower it with drugs, you prevent it, particularly if you go to target. No question there.
3: Yeah, that's exactly right. So I think there is just an enormous body of evidence that lowering LDL reduces heart disease. So we say LDL is causal in the development of atherosclerosis. Now, when it comes to Lp(a), we can't definitively say that yet until we have some sort of outcomes trial that shows lowering Lp(a) is linked to lower risks of heart disease.
1: Who should be getting their Lp(a) tested then, Nelson? People are listening. Oh, should I be talking to my GP about this blood test?
2: Well, they've already had it done because they've been listening to the health report.
1: Well, I have. But then you kind of think, well, if there's nothing that I can take for it, if there's no drug available, is it worth getting tested? The argument is yes, because we can manage your risk factors even more aggressively. But who should be getting tested?
3: People are a bit divided. I mean, if you look at the American guidelines, they recommend everyone to be tested at least once in their lifetime. But there is no treatments directly targeted at Lp(a) that have been proven to reduce heart disease. So my general practice has been, if somebody has developed heart disease at an early age, or if they have a really strong family history of heart disease, then I would send them for a testing of Lp(a). And it's a simple blood test. You don't need to fast. You only need to get it tested once, because as you guys said, it's not modifiable by environmental factors to any large degree. And in that population, if it is found to be high, then I'm extra aggressive at lowering LDL, making sure their blood pressure is controlled, counseling about diabetes and smoking and exercise, et cetera.
2: So Nelson, we'll wait with interest for the next trial and we'll get you on to pick it apart.
3: Thank you very much.
2: Nelson Wang is a cardiologist at the Victorian Heart Hospital and a researcher at the George Institute. So interesting, Priya. Still do the test on people who may have an indication of high risk, particularly high genetic risk, and then double down on what you know.
1: Exactly. 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
2: The next story is about cerebral palsy, Priya. A much misunderstood condition.
1: Yes. My husband does a lot of surgery in this space and says this all the time.
2: So these are kids who emerge. It's quite hard sometimes to diagnose it early in life. It emerges as a child becomes mobile. They have muscular imbalances, which make it hard to walk. You can have other neurological signs, such as something called nystagmus, where the eyes move. You can have speech abnormalities. In some kids, you can have intellectual disability, intellectual, you know, developmental delay, a very wide spectrum of symptoms used to be thought to be due to birth trauma, and they'd blame obstetricians for it. And work, particularly in Western Australia by Fiona Stanley, showed that in fact birth trauma is only a very tiny part of the story. Cerebral palsy is, you know, the result of something that happens during pregnancy, and probably not just one thing, many things. And so this study has expanded on that to try and get a bit more specificity about cause and effect by looking at the genes that might have been discovered in cerebral palsy. And a lot of genes have been found, but which actually of those genes matter? And that's what this study got to the bottom of. It kind of reinforces that this is not about birth trauma, that it's about something else, which has a degree of mystery about it. I spoke to Peter Robinson, who's Professor of Medical Computer Science at the Berlin Institute of Health at the Charité in Berlin and the Jackson Laboratory for Genomic Medicine in Connecticut.
4: About 10 years ago, a cohort of 100 children with CP, I'm just going to use the abbreviation, were sequenced. And people found apparently disease-causing variants in these genes in maybe 20 to 30% of these children. However, the mere fact that you find an apparently disease-causing mutation doesn't necessarily mean that that caused cerebral palsy.
2: So what you tried to do in this study was to see, I think there was about 500 genes that people had identified that might be associated or causative with CP.
4: The initial impetus was a study at the Shriners Children's Network, a charitable organization that treats children regardless of whether or not they can pay. Shriners has started to investigate the use of genomics to improve care for these children.
2: This is in the hope that if you could find the upstream cause in a variety of children, you might be able to develop specific therapies.
4: Some diseases that have been associated with CP can be treated. It's typically not entirely obvious right at the beginning what the diagnosis is. And so Shriners asked us to analyze the genetics of 500 children with CP.
2: So when you did that, what did you find genetically?
4: We identified a disease-causing mutation in about 72, but we were trying to say, well, if we were going to use this for clinical care, what exactly does this mean? And can I use these findings to somehow tailor the care I'm giving these children? And what occurred to me was that it seemed very likely to me that at least some of the genes that had been published in these large studies were just coincidences. And looking at the lists of genes, for some is an obvious or plausible connection, because the genetic disease affects the nervous system, affects movement in some way. But for many of the genes, it was less obvious. And so basically what we did was to look at the entire literature for the genes that had been proposed to be cerebral palsy genes by previous studies. And what we found was that for many of those genes, if you looked at the literature, you could find no mention of cerebral palsy. Nobody can be sure at this point if the final list of CP-associated genes is what we said in the paper. think it's on the order of 86. Instead, very probably there will be more, but I am certain that the number is not going to include all of the 500 genes that were published.
2: So you've come up with a much smaller group of genes that look as though they are more strongly associated with cerebral palsy, even though it might grow in time. What's the next step here? Because this reinforces the idea that cerebral palsy is not an obstetric problem. It's a problem of something happening either environmentally with the genes or the genes themselves. Can you see in those genes that you've identified possible different strategies for treating kids with cerebral palsy?
4: What I'm going to tell you is a speculation. It's not a result of what we did. If you take our results, in many countries in the world, people are starting to consider newborn genomic sequencing as a form of newborn screening. And so if you imagine you found a disease-causing variant in one of these genes associated with cerebral palsy, that doesn't mean you're going to get cerebral palsy according to our results. Instead, we estimated the degree of increased risk. Let's say the finding of that gene mutation might induce a pediatrician to say, I'm going to send this child to the neurologist just to be sure, just to be safe. Because essentially, if you start even symptomatic treatment, which include things like physiotherapy and many others, at an early age, the results are likely to be better.
2: Peter Robertson, a complicated story, Priya, but one where if they can get down to the genes that matter, you might be able to get much more specificity about treatment of individual children with cerebral palsy, in addition to the sort of surgery that your husband does.
1: On ABC Radio National, you're with the Health Report. And I'm going to leave you now with Tegan Taylor for What's That Rash?
5: Norman, I know more about your oral hygiene habits than I do about most people in my life. I know that you do...
2: Declaration only from a distance,
5: But I know about your interdental cleaning habits. I know that you won't share a toothbrush with another human, but you don't mind if a cockroach crawls over the top of it. But I don't know whether or not you're a mouthwash guy.
2: I'm not really. I mean, I'll tell you what I do mouthwash for is I've got the European habit that if I've had an espresso or a coffee, I will have a glass of water and sort of rinse my mouth and swallow afterwards just to prevent staining, which is what the Europeans do. But I don't use mouthwash, but I try and keep the toothpaste in my mouth for as long as possible. But that's for another story, and we'll have a link to our delving into my terrible toothbrush habits on our show notes.
5: Well, mouthwash is the topic today. Maybe I'll change your mind in this chat, Norman, because we've got lots of questions about mouthwash today on What's That Rash?
2: That's the show where we answer the health questions that simply everyone is asking.
5: Norman, we have so many questions about mouthwash, three different questions today, and they're not all the same question, which I actually find is really interesting. Chris says, I was wondering whether you had any thoughts on the effectiveness of mouthwash. Oral care is certainly very important. You've addressed this in previous episodes. Chris says, I brush, floss, use interdental brushes and mouthwash regularly. But I was wondering if there was any additional benefit in using a commercial mouthwash, of which there are many. Paul says, my wife has read somewhere on the internet that mouthwash kills the good bacteria in your mouth as well as the bad. Does your mouth actually have a microbiome worth protecting, or is the bad bacteria from food infinitely worse? And Matt says, hey, Team Rash, can you please provide some comment on one of your shows about the regular use of mouthwash having an adverse impact on the body, including the increase of blood pressure? There is so much in here, Norman. We've got a lot to cover today.
2: It's a lot. So let's rinse and move.
5: Rinse and repeat.
2: But the first science really emerged in the 17th century with the person who, well, did he invent the microscope? He certainly started using the microscope to study microorganisms, Anton van Leeuwenhoek.
5: I'm glad you said his name, Norman, because I was a bit scared of that Dutch name. But yeah, he lived near Delft, so on the water, and was looking at the water through his microscope, saw microorganisms in the water, and looked at adding different substances to the water to see what this did to these moving microbes in the water. Vinegar and brandy both immobilized or killed the organisms in the water. And then he tried doing the same sort of thing with the mouth. So he did it with his own mouth and somebody else, basically gave them a mouthwash containing vinegar or brandy, but found that there still were living organisms in the dental plaque. And so there was this sense of, okay, we have some substances that can kill microbes, but in the mouth, they're sort of were able to hide. And then the hunt was on for something that would actually manage to sort of find its way in a durable enough way to kill those microbes. And they found it in the form of chlorhexidine, not Leeuwenhoek. This is some years later in the 1960s.
2: A couple of centuries later.
5: Harold Lowe in Denmark demonstrated that chlorhexidine could help prevent the buildup of dental plaque. We still use chlorhexidine today in mouthwashes. It's also like a hospital antiseptic. It's a really important antiseptic these days. So, I mean, all that to say, we now have all sorts of commercial mouthwashes on the market. They are all building on this, these centuries of research. The question is really, what do they do in the mouth? And then, yeah, as Matt and Paul's questions are, like, do they have side effects as well?
2: Yes. So look a little bit of the basics here. You acquire the microbiome in the mouth quite early on in life from your mother or indeed your family. So if you're using a pacifier and you lick the pacifier when you pick it up off the floor, which is what you should not do, you are transferring your microbiome to the mouth of the baby. And that can transfer what are called cariogenic bacteria to the mouth. So really
5: cariogenic, so promoting dental caries, as in
2: caries,
5: like
2: dental decay. Yes. Yeah. So you can acquire that very early on in life. But the oral microbiome, and that's what, you know, and if you eat sugary foods, that feeds those bacteria, and then they form this very sticky plaque on your teeth, which then erode the teeth and the form of dental decay. Really one of the commonest infectious diseases we suffer from. And the oral microbiome, though, is much more complex than that. So there are bacteria, there are fungi, there are archaea, which are very ancient forms of microorganisms, which are not fully understood, and viruses. So it's a very rich microbiome. And it's said that the microbiome changes in the mouth according to where you take it from. So the gums seem to have a microbiome of their own, as well as the general mouth and teeth and so on. We already spoken about plaque.
5: That's crazy. So even within your mouth, there are different like neighborhoods with different populations.
2: It seems so. You know, and at its core, you want as healthy a microbiome as possible. And it looks as though the microbiome in the mouth is different from the microbiome in the gut or the microbiome in the skin. So it's a very specific environment. And people have related the health of the mouth to the health of other organs, particularly the brain. But we'll come back to that later. The questions that we've got are around mouthwash. Does adding mouthwash make a difference? And what might be the side effects?
5: Well, this has been studied. There have been quite a few research papers looking at exactly this.
2: And they don't all necessarily agree. I mean, what they do agree on is that mouthwash with, say, chlorhexidine or equivalent antiseptic, and chlorhexidine has been the best studied, can actually slow the development of dental plaque. But there are ifs and buts about that.
5: Well, the first thing I want to ask is how much additional benefit, if you're already, so Chris's question, right? Chris says, I brush, I floss, I use interdental brushes. If you're then layering mouthwash on top of that, are you actually getting much additional benefit if you're already taking quite thorough care of your teeth and gums?
2: Well, you might be reducing the benefit depending on the mouthwash that you use.
5: Reducing the benefit?
2: Yes. So Chris is doing the right stuff. So he's cleaning out the mouth. Maybe he's keeping the toothpaste, if he's listened to What's That Rash, in his mouth while he does all that work and then spitting it out.
5: But not rinsing.
2: Now, if you then mouthwash after that and the mouthwash does not contain a lot of fluoride, then you could be losing the fluoride that you've gained from the toothpaste. So there are two solutions to that. If you really want to use, at the end of What's That Rash, you really want to use mouthwash, is ideally you want to use a fluoride-containing mouthwash. But ideally, you do not want to use the mouthwash at the same time as you wash your teeth. So you wash your teeth, and then maybe later on in the day, you would use your mouthwash as a top-up of the fluoride. So non-fluoride-containing mouthwash, the debate is just how long that effect lasts on dental plaque, because fluoride is really the secret sauce when it comes to maintaining dental health.
5: But that's your teeth. Like you said, the oral microbiome is many and varied, and there's more to your mouth than just the teeth in it. Is there maybe something happening with your gums and your tongue and your cheeks with mouthwash that is beneficial?
2: So there are clinical benefits for some conditions that your dentist might recommend it for. Antiseptic mouthwash has been shown to be a benefit in gingivitis, so inflammation of the gums around the margins. You know, and if your dentist recommends it, we are certainly not going to contradict that. But that has been shown to be of benefit. But in other areas, less so.
5: So that's kind of Chris's question. Am I getting an additional benefit from the mouthwash? It sounds like it's marginal, maybe even detrimental if they're washing the fluoride off their teeth at the time. But Paul's question was about the microbiome. We know that mouthwash is killing bacteria. What do we know about its maybe detrimental effects on the good bacteria that might be in our mouths?
2: We don't know is the short answer. There have been studies, but they've been small and a bit fragmented. So we simply don't know the effect of this antiseptic in the mouth. And it's likely that it is changing the microbiome from its healthy state, as well as preventing dental plaque. So the oral microbiome, because of its specificity, has been associated with other conditions. Now, this research is also not terrific. But, for example, there is thought to be a relationship with perhaps even Alzheimer's disease or dementia, that the messaging from the mouth to the brain, because it's nearby, from the oral microbiome might actually influence brain health. The evidence for that is not terrific, but there's some there. There's some evidence on autoimmune disease and the oral microbiome. So you're fiddling around with, if you're eating a healthy diet, fermented foods and so on, and you are doing the basics, which is not eating a lot of sugar and getting rid of the plaque as much as possible, then it is possible you might be doing some harm. Now, here's the other one, because we've got a question about high blood pressure from that.
5: Yes, I'm fascinated by what this link could possibly be.
2: So there is some evidence that a healthy oral microbiome produces nitric oxide. And nitric oxide is a substance that dilates blood vessels and is associated with cardiovascular health. And that when you get rid of a healthy microbiome, you lose these nitric oxide producing organisms and maybe have a detrimental effect on the cardiovascular system. Nitric oxide dilates blood vessels, dilates the arteries. And if you get constriction of the arteries, which is what you might get, if you have an absence or a lower level of nitric oxide, remember, it's a very short-lived substance in the body, so take this with a pinch of fluoride, you might get constriction. And when you get constriction of blood vessels, that's when you can get high blood pressure. So there is a little bit of a relationship between a restricted oral microbiome and high blood pressure, which might be related to mouthwashes. Not strong.
5: It must be minuscule amounts that we're talking about here. How could that possibly have a meaningful change to your blood pressure when we're just talking about a couple of tiny bacteria in your mouth? It must be transient, right? Like, it's, you're eating food, it's passing through, or you're rinsing your mouth and it's passing through. How big could this effect be?
2: Good question. But we're not talking about one or two bacteria. We're talking about millions and millions and millions of bacteria in your mouth, which are there all the time, churning away, producing nitric oxide. So it's conceivable, but even then, the amounts may well be quite low. And so, you know, I'm not making a big deal of this. There is some evidence, but it's not strong. It has been related specifically to chlorhexidine, but that's probably because chlorhexidine is the commonest antiseptic. And therefore, if you're doing a study of this, most people have used chlorhexidine in their mouthwashes. And it may well be that in people who might be teetering on the edge of high blood pressure, it's enough to tip them over. Who knows?
5: It is hard with studying mouthwash. Mouthwash is a big catch-all term for lots of different things. Some of them are like herbal, like you said before. Chlorhexidine is an ingredient in a lot of them, but not all of them. Fluoride sometimes in them, sometimes it's not.
2: Essential oils.
5: Yeah, exactly. It's quite hard to generalise.
2: You're talking about high blood pressure. There is a study from Finland which correlates good oral health with a reduction in the risk of heart disease, particularly dying of heart disease, by as much as 51%. But the mouthwash didn't have an additional effect on this benefit. You know, and the theory here is that if you've got an unhealthy oral microbiome, a lot of dental plaque and inflammation in your gums, that inflammation spreads to your body and can affect your cardiovascular system, increasing the risk of heart attacks and strokes.
5: So oral health is linked to cardiovascular disease, like the question was from Matt.
2: But mouthwash wasn't going to make a difference.
5: Everything is interconnected, especially in the mouth, Norman. And we did actually do an episode on flossing where we talked a little bit about this link. So if people want to listen to that as well, they can go back through the What's That Rash feed. One more thing, this wasn't specifically asked by our question askers, Chris, Paul and Matt, but there was a bit of a worry a couple of years ago on the internet that maybe using mouthwash affected your risk of oral cancer. What do we know there?
2: The evidence is really mixed about oral cancer and mouthwashes, because in years gone by, people would have used oral mouthwashes when there were smokers, when there were more smokers around, to stop tooth staining, maybe to change the smell of their breath, to get tobacco off their breath and so on. And smoking causes oral cancer. So it could be that the oral mouthwash was not causing the cancer, it was the smoking, it was just that smokers use more mouthwash. That was the other thing. People wondered whether it was alcohol in mouthwash. So a lot of manufacturers removed alcohol or reduced the amount of alcohol in mouthwashes. But when you look at the core evidence, it's not convincing that there is a strong risk of oral cancer.
5: So Chris, Paul, Matt, bottom line, are we encouraging mouthwash? Are we discouraging mouthwash? Or are we neutral on mouthwash, Norman?
2: Well, what do you think?
5: I feel like we're neutral. And I think that there's probably reasons why some people might need some help with plaque removal if toothbrushing and dental flossing isn't an option for them, maybe for mobility reasons or that sort of thing. But I am suspecting, based on our chat, that there isn't much additional benefit of mouthwash if you're already very fastidious with your oral health and could possibly cause a little bit of an undermining of what you're trying to do. How'd I go?
2: Pretty good. I agree with that. And I'm certainly not going to start using mouthwash. I just don't know what you're playing with there. I'd much rather do things the way I have been doing and continue along those lines.
5: Well, your pearly whites are testament to your excellent oral hygiene. Chris, Paul, Matt, thank you so much for your questions. We hope this has been useful. Our email address, if you want to ask a question, is thatrash@abc.net.au. It is also where you can send us any feedback you have about the topics we discuss.
2: See you next time.
5: See you then.

0: That was the health report from Australia's Radio National. After the news, it's ideas. I'm Saroja Coelho, and this is CBC Radio 1.
1: The National Day for Truth and Reconciliation. 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
2: From CBC News, The World This Hour, I'm Neil Kumar. The potential and pitfalls of artificial intelligence are on the minds of many people, including educators. Deanna Sumanik-Johnson takes us to Canada's first province to embed AI into the curriculum and walks us through the debate this move has sparked.
3: Your school AI, our Ozobots, we're going to continue that.
4: These grade 7 students in New Brunswick are getting their assignment in a whole new language, the language of AI. The province is the first in Canada to incorporate AI in the curriculum from kindergarten to grade 12.
5: What does that look like in a safe learning environment?
4: Randolph McLean is the superintendent and CEO of Anglophone East School District. He says the province's ambitious plan is to prepare kids for the world of AI possibilities, but also how to minimize its dangers. Parents in many districts are urging caution. Dad Ben Humphreys is one of them.
6: When students use these tools, they don't remember as much, they don't learn as much.
4: Experts say schools will have to strike a balance, acknowledging the importance of AI while protecting critical thinking as they prepare kids for this new frontier of learning. Deanna Sumanak-Johnson, CBC News, Toronto.
2: Quebecers are just 10 days away from electing their next government. The ongoing U.S. trade war is top of mind for many voters, and the desire for economic stability appears to be hurting support for sovereignty and another referendum. Alexander Silberman reports.
7: Support for Quebec independence is at its lowest level in decades. Just 27% of Quebecers say they would vote yes if another referendum was held, according to a recent poll by Main Street Research. Parti Québécois leader Paul St-Pierre Plamondon, now promising not to hold a referendum until U.S. President Donald Trump is out of office.
8: And of course, the question of the tariffs is part of the election.
7: The nationalist but staunchly federalist CAQ is using the trade war to attempt a political comeback. Leader Christine Fréchette.
9: C'est pas le moment.
7: Now is not the time to launch a referendum, she says. Talk of sovereignty still continues to be an issue on the campaign trail, with five parties competitive to win seats, looking for any edge to sway Quebecers at the ballot box. Alexander Silberman, CBC News, Montreal.
2: In Ontario, a judge says that Canadian billionaire Frank Stronach will not be serving jail time for his indecent assault conviction, citing his old age. Crown prosecutors were asking for the 94-year-old founder of auto parts giant Magna International to be sentenced to 6 months in jail. He was convicted in June, and a decision on the sentence will come later this year. Stronach will stand trial next year in Newmarket on additional sex assault charges. Buckingham Palace is disputing controversial claims made in a book about King Charles, originating from the brother of the late Princess Diana. Excerpts from his memoir accused Charles of saying Diana would soon be forgotten after her fatal car crash in 1997. Anna Cunningham reports.
10: Earl Spencer claims his former brother-in-law, then Prince Charles, sounded giddily elated, like a lottery winner, on the day Princess Diana died. Royal correspondent Robert Hardman covered the funeral for the Daily Mail in 1997 and says he witnessed something different.
11: It doesn't ring entirely true to me.
10: Buckingham Palace responded to the claim that days after Diana died, Charles said, "Rest assured, we'll forget her soon enough," saying His Majesty is mindful that the pain of fraternal grief can cloud reason, affect judgment, and colour memory. Julian Payne, the King's former communications secretary, says on the 20th anniversary of Diana's death, it was clear how Charles felt.
12: He was absolutely emphatic that we were to respect her memory and not undermine it in any way.
10: The palace is yet to respond to these latest allegations. Anna Cunningham, CBC News, London.
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0: Not everyone gives birth, but everyone is born. And since birth is the story of us all, why aren't we more curious about its history? That's what Lucy Inglis wanted to know.
1: I think I was trying to answer why we don't put the emphasis on this life-changing, fundamental event, because it's fundamental to humanity and the continuation of humanity.
0: Welcome to Ideas. I'm Nahla Ayed. English historian Lucy Inglis spent 15 years researching birth around the globe and across the centuries. Her book is called Born, A History of Childbirth.
2: This book contains many stories of individual women and mothers pieced together from Ice Age bone fragments, medical scrolls, and 19th century pamphlets about contraception. But their voices have not been easy to find.
1: I think there are many, many books focused on the experience of pregnancy or the experience of birth. Many of them are great texts. I don't think there is much information on the female experience of birth, whether it's individual or collective, within society and different societies.
0: She wanted everyone to know more about the history of birth because she thinks the relative silence around birth belongs to all of us.
1: I think it's partly to do with that dreaded phrase, the patriarchy. But women can undermine the reproductive experience as much as anyone else. We've developed this idea that it's a challenge that you take on and you should just deal with it.
0: Another factor in the silence is the raw bodily realities of the subject.
1: Childbirth is really messy. I mean, and pregnancy can be fairly gritty.
0: And as some know all too well, pregnancy and birth can go wrong.
1: We don't really want to talk about that because the outcome for most people is so positive. You get a baby, you know, it's a new life. It's all focus on the good things. That's not to say we should focus on the bad things, but we're talking about the whole experience and as it's lived by women every day.
0: Lucy Inglis wanted to look unflinchingly at that whole experience. So before we begin, a word of warning. Our conversation could be a tough listen if you're pregnant or have suffered a recent reproductive loss. Though you're definitely not alone in that.
1: We were going through quite a complicated time with fertility and my husband and I, and trying for children and being pregnant and not being successful, which many people experienced.
0: These situations can be life-changing, both personally and in a historian's case, professionally.
1: My vocation is finding out as much as I can about particular subjects. So of course, I was fertility and pregnancy, you know, obsessed for quite a long time. And it was only towards the end of that period, because we had set a limit on when we would stop trying, that objectivity emerged. And I realized that I could bring my experience as a historian to bear on the subject for not just me and not just the individual woman, but for people to understand that there's so much to this subject.
0: I asked Lucy Inglis to start at the beginning with the singular mechanics of human birth.
1: We are unique because the female pelvis is too small to give birth to a truly fully developed baby. Hence, we are born early to facilitate the birth. This is called the obstetrical dilemma. We don't really know why we have evolved to be this way. It could be to do with us learning to walk upright for extended periods. Hence, the balance of the body changes and the pelvis is smaller.
0: Mm.
1: So the human infant is incredibly dependent upon caregivers for months when it's born, it doesn't exist outside of us, really. So we form these very, very close bonds with offspring, with the newborn, and our bodies have evolved to make that hormonally possible and essential, and emotionally essential, because then we are bound to this child to keep them alive. That does make the human race unique.
0: It has also had practical consequences. You point out that women, ideally, as a result of the obstetrical dilemma, need help in giving birth. Who was helping them for most of human history?
1: For most of human history, it would have been other women that they were closely associated with in their community. And from the very early texts that we have, pictures, hieroglyphs even, from ancient Egypt, there are two assistants. There's one behind the woman and one in front. And it's quite likely that in very early communities, the woman who was offering physical, literal physical support, as in bracing, then there would be someone else who was providing refreshment and keeping the place warm and bringing blankets or skins or something, dealing with comfort in general. But the two essential members are the sort of the bracing position and the business end.
0: As you indicate, this history that you've written goes right back to the beginning. What kind of evidence or storytelling exists about childbirth in, say, the Paleolithic period?
1: Mainly it's archaeological, which is great in terms of we have the knowledge from those events. It's also very sad because we only really see the fatalities. Mm-hmm. We don't see the success stories. There is an exception in Denmark called the Fisherwoman of Barum, and she died probably of sepsis. She was originally thought to be a fisherman and catalogued in a museum as such, but it turned out that when they examined her pelvis, it was scarred on the inside from having up to between 10 and 12 children, they think.
0: Oh, wow.
1: But there are artworks from the Australian continent. Because of their different religious beliefs, you have quite a lot of the very early goddess depictions. And it's literally the mother squatting and the baby emerging head first, usually surrounded by animals and symbols of the natural world.

0: Women are shown giving birth among animals, often stags with preternaturally large antlers, bears, and sometimes birds, in early hunter-gatherer cave art. It's thought that these paintings were made when caves were used for temporary shelter during hunting phases or as ritual sites. This does not, however, mean that early women simply hunkered down and gave birth during the hunt before resuming their subordinate role. It's more likely that the scenes depict a symbolic part of the life cycle of a woman and represent unity with the natural world. These images are sometimes called double goddess figures, although this is misleading as they show a child being born in the safest possible way, head down, rather than a cosmic mythology we cannot hope to understand. It is not a leap to imagine that this would be something hoped for by any laboring woman, given that for much of human history, a breech birth, when the baby is born the wrong way around, feet first, could spell death for both mother and child. Women were not just represented in art, they were also makers. In 8 cave complexes in France and Spain, a significant proportion of the handprints that accompanied paintings of the hunts, judged by shape, size, and relative finger lengths, were from hands belonging to women.
1: In 2008, a carved female figurine was found in Germany that was about 40,000 years old. Can you describe it?
2: This is the Venus of Holofels.
1: Yeah.
2: Yeah, she's wonderful. Quite a lot of the Venus figures, you get a few different kinds. You get very slim, young Venus figures, sort of ethereal. You can see that they're symbolic. Whereas the Venus of Holofels is a very, very crude carving of a woman after giving birth. I think she's got marks around her ribs indicating, emphasizing her sagging stomach. And the genitalia is ravaged, let's be honest about that. One of the things that we don't talk about with modern labor and childbirth is the trauma the female pelvis and the soft tissue goes through during this process.
1: And what's the story, do you think, that she's telling, this figure?
2: If the theories are correct, this was the feeling of one woman about her body postpartum. And the evidence that we have from the size and the way it's carved is that it was supposed to hang from her neck or from someone's neck.
1: Like a pendant.
2: Like a pendant. So she was looking down at her own body and looking down on this little carving. Whether she carved it about herself or whether it was carved about someone else, I think it brings the immediacy of that moment, of the shock of everything that's gone on in those, whether it's hours, whether it's days, whether it was 35 minutes, you know. It's just a great depiction that crosses all the boundaries of time.
1: One theme that emerges from your book is that birth doesn't just happen naturally, that it's a lot of effort and work, both physical and mental. Historically, do you think women get enough credit for that kind of effort?
2: No, yeah. I don't. For those 9 months, you are growing organs. I mean, that is, it's putting together flesh and blood meccano in the dark. Mm-hmm. And also, so many women take it incredibly seriously and always have done. If you look back to ancient history, the Hittites, the Elamites, all the people of the ancient civilizations really put so much emphasis on women's reproductive health and the course of a pregnancy, which led to lots of negative things like superstition and taboo. But equally, you could see how important and how invested these people were.
1: The term natural comes up a lot when we talk about childbirth, but you say that cultural values have always shaped the experience of childbirth. Can you give an early example of the kinds of cultural beliefs and taboos that would have influenced the act of giving birth?
2: Most of them emerge around the time of established religion, which isn't a surprise in itself, because established religion is about control. So you're always looking for the next thing to control. But the earlier customs, mainly people were just hoping for the birth to go well. And there are examples of very early spells and prayers. There's not much difference pre-Christianity in essence, two spells and prayers. They're essentially the same thing. And a lot of them are to do with essentially when you go into labour, you are a ship on the sea and it's that dangerous. Mm. And all you're hoping for is a safe port, which represents the baby. And you are in the land of death when you're in labour and essentially a limbo. So, which is why it's associated with water as well, because we have all, it's kind of like the River Styx, you know, passing over and superstitions about water being associated with death. So all of these are in the earliest texts that we have.
1: So how are they expressed?
2: Chanting was quite common, I think, in the very early period, particularly in the evidence that we have from pre-Christian Northern Europe.
1: So chanting while the birth is going on?
2: Yes.
1: What sorts of things would be said?
2: The baby's very rarely mentioned. Mm. It's much more to do with the woman coming back to her loved ones. She is currently lost. And there is one that mentions pregnancy as almost a death sentence. Mm. And now that sentence is coming to pass, a bit like Faustus, if you imagine. You know, you've made this pact. The woman gets to be pregnant and has a possibility of a successful birth, but there is also this spectre waiting for her, and that's the deal she's made with pregnancy. And it's about the desperation of those final hours. And I think that's very resonant for women giving birth in times when medical assistance was not available.
1: What would you say is the most colourful superstition or taboo that you came across as you did your research?
2: Knots are a very common theme throughout childbirth. So very often in some of the Venus figurines, they wear girdles, and these girdles were knotted and they contained a certain amount of knots, so which you undid a knot every week over your expanding tummy. And then hopefully when all the knots were untied, you were ready to go. Mm-hmm. And also they had an idea, because the uterus is such a strong muscle, which was a known fact, the idea that if a baby couldn't escape, it was because the womb was knotted. So this untying of knots means you're relaxing the womb, ready for the baby to escape, basically. And this passed over, it must have been tens and tens of thousands of years. And there is an incredible sort of culture of knot tying, or not being in the presence of knots, or knots in blankets. The way things are woven by a pregnant woman is also can change depending on where you are, and results in some amazing works of art.
1: What about things to look or not look at when you're pregnant?
2: This is certainly was contentious into the 1960s or post Second World War. And this was, you mustn't look upon anything or be too fond of anything that is different. So being very fond of rabbits, for instance, you might end up giving birth to rabbits. And this was a theory. But also, more importantly, people on the street, there was a much higher incidence of deformity and accidental damage of people walking around than there is now because of medical advances. Things like vaccinations and changes and different diseases dying out, basically. And women, pregnant women, were told absolutely not to look at anyone in this situation, because that would affect their baby.
1: Extraordinary. You write that until the last three centuries, quote, the history of childbirth cannot be separated from the history of pain. What do you see as the most significant developments in helping labor pain?
2: Well, we've always had opiates. The human race has had a long relationship, an evolutionary relationship with the opium poppy, and also with henbane, which is it's a drug, it's a plant that often grows side by side with opium poppies, bizarrely. Mm. It's one of nature's wonders. And if you eat opium gum and you're not used to it, it can give you terrible stomach cramp. And henbane eases the stomach cramp and enhances the effect of opiates. And a lot of early medical texts, particularly ancient Egyptian ones, emphasized the use of opium. It was that common. It was a panacea. So we've always had that, and it's almost so common that quite often it isn't mentioned in text specifically, because people, if they had access to it, would have had it on hand in the kitchen anyway. It would have been part of the household medical cupboard.
1: Right.
2: And also, physicians thought pain was extremely important in judging the progress of any disease. So pain, and particularly pain during labour, told a physician as much about the progress as anything else. So anything that stopped him having that insight, he wasn't necessarily keen on. And I think that's something that's still going now. But then, of course, we get the early anaesthetics. We had them from the Crusades onwards, but they're a bit a club over the head more than helping you through labour. And you don't really need an unconscious mother. That's doesn't help anybody. Yeah, and then you got ether and chloroform, which could be administered in a measured fashion.

0: needed to be part of the birth experience.
1: Oh, yes.
0: Yeah. And even now, why? Where does that kind of ambiguous view of birth pain come from historically?
1: There is a big element, and there was when Victoria spoke up, of the British medical establishment saying, you know, as it says in the Bible, women should experience pain when they give birth, as if it's some kind of religious or moral obligation that you should be in pain when you're in labour. Mm-hmm. And however hard we try and get rid of this idea, the idea that if you're morally good and brave, you won't be in pain, it's so stubborn. It won't go away.
0: And yet it is an inevitable part of the process.
1: Yeah, you're going through, in terms of the baby, but also the associated material and fluid, you're getting rid of a lot of stuff in a short amount of time and going through gigantic hormonal changes, but also hormonally induced muscular contractions. You can assist with them, but you can't stop them. It's not, no matter how many breathing exercises you do, you're not going to stop it. Once that train is on the tracks, you are essentially a passenger in many ways. It leaves you in a position where people are dictating to you how much pain you should feel. I find that very, very odd.
0: And not only through the process, but afterwards as well. And even to today, it isn't something that's easily talked about in the company of other people.
1: No, because if as well, you should be so grateful if you've had a healthy baby. Mm-hmm. Why would you complain? That brings a sense of shame sometimes, which can become internalized because you haven't got anyone to talk to about it. And quite often, medical professionals aren't as sympathetic to a postpartum mother with birth trauma as they should be.
0: The last bit that I was hoping you'd mention also in terms of innovation to deal with pain is, of course, the epidural.
1: So a surgeon, my Spanish isn't too great, but called Fidel Paget, he was a doctor in Morocco. It was in the very early times after the First World War of airmen losing their legs, and also with artillery and these sorts of things. So amputations of the lower limbs were happening at a horrific rate. And he designed a spinal block for this operation to go ahead with the least pain for the recipient. So the epidural became, from the late 30s, became accepted as a method for relieving labour pain. But then, of course, the Second World War intervened. So the emphasis went back onto wartime surgery, field surgery, where great advances are always made in horrific wars, which is such a sad thing. Mm-hmm. So after the Second World War, in the late 40s and the 50s, that the epidural passed into becoming the sort of backstop for labour pain.
2: The most significant development in reproductive history during the Renaissance was an extraordinary invention promoted by a famous English family of male midwives, or accoucheurs.
0: So the flip side of what sounds like a very positive story is a darker chapter in all of this. There's a family called the Chamberlains.
1: So yeah, the Chamberlains were a medieval family from Norfolk.
2: Guillaume Chamberlain was a French Huguenot surgeon who found refuge from religious persecution in England in 1569. He went on to have two sons, both named Peter, the elder and the younger. The Peters followed their father into the male midwife business with great success. They also used their father's secret invention and devised elaborate and bizarre rituals to maintain its almost mystical reputation.
1: They combined superstition and religion and a lot of hocus pocus when they would attend births.
2: If you summoned the Chamberlains to attend a birth, a special carriage would arrive outside your house. Servants would jump down and unload a large locked box covered in gilded carvings. The Chamberlains would give the impression that this gilded box contained some massive and highly complicated machine. The women in labor would be blindfolded and everyone would be ordered out of the room. If you had your ear pressed up to the closed door while the Chamberlains assisted the mother-to-be, you would hear the sound of bells ringing and other sinister noises as the machine went to work. This was the legend that

0: spread across Europe. In fact, the invention was not a machine at all. Inside the locked box was another, far smaller box that contained a carefully wrapped, extensive set of well-made cast iron forceps. Peter the Younger is widely credited with the creation of the forceps, but it seems more likely that his father Guillaume brought them with him from France, and that they originated from an even older design. In any case, the success of the Chamberlains could not be denied, and they rose to the top of their profession.
1: Men and new inventions entered the birthing chamber in 17th century England, as described in Born, A History of Childbirth. It's a book written by my guest, English historian Lucy Inglis. This is Ideas. I'm Nahla Ayed.

0: Lucy Inglis has written a global history of birth. She thinks we haven't looked deeply enough into the physical act that delivers each and every one of us into our lives. Mind you, there are practical barriers to general discussion. For instance, most people don't share the details of their birthing stories unless you ask directly.
1: My first daughter, Cushing, was 3 to 4 hours. I had burst blood vessels in my face because I pushed so hard, so many different positions. And by the time I did dilate, it was very quick, so they couldn't give me an epidural, which I knew I always wanted, even at that young age. I think I was 20 or 21 when I had her.
0: Even then, the most harrowing facts of birth can come to seem matter-of-fact over time.
1: My second daughter, I had health issues in the sense that I had preeclampsia, highly monitored after 5 or 6 months, and they had induced me because she wasn't moving out, and also because there was some stress in her heart, they did an emergency C-section. Because my second was a high risk, they obviously knew the third would be a high risk as well.
0: Understandably, labor and delivery soon get displaced by more baby-oriented memories.
1: Their smell, the way they smile, they looked. Those are the moments that I remember the most out of all three births.
0: So there's forgetting at the personal level. But Lucy Inglis says the forgetting is cultural too. In her book, Born, A History of Birth, she writes about the potential reasons for that, including inequality.
2: The input of women has so often been negated and overridden by masculine voices of doctors, husbands, organized religions, and theorists who've denied the needs, challenges, and realities of pregnant women.
0: But at the same time,
2: the history of childbirth includes other men too, ones who dedicate their lives to making childbirth safer.
0: Let's talk about the great historical shift from birth helped and attended by women, as you described earlier, to birth professionalized and overseen by men. What caused that shift?
3: So male physicians had prior to about 1730, had very much shied away from women's problems. Administering to them during pregnancy for sort of their ailments or writing a nice prescription was one thing, but many men did not want to get involved with examining women gynecologically or really getting to the bottom of a problem. Mm-hmm. And usually if a male surgeon or a male doctor was required in that period, he was supervising a midwife who had been with the mother quite possibly for many months. Mm-hmm. So this was the normal pattern. They were extremely successful in North America, across North America, extremely successful, semi-professional female midwives who were taken on as soon as the mother knew she was pregnant and became part of a weekly series of rounds. And then she would take on only as many as she knew she could look after, but she developed very good relationships with them. And they are incredibly successful. And 2 days later, they stay with the mother, so let's say 12 hours after birth. And then 2 days later, they come back on their pony or with their horse and trap. And they have lunch with the mother to check that she's eating and that she's nursing and check on the baby. And all these relationships are totally invaluable. But because we're growing in the 1730s, 40s, we're going towards an increasingly urban and professional society, then men push themselves to the forefront of anything that's profitable. And that is seeing as many women as possible and ensuring their successful birth as quickly as possible, so you can move on to the next patient. Mm. And this minimised, and the female midwives of the UK in particular were absolutely outraged by this intrusion. And it was the start of true female literacy, because many women were quite often brought up to read, but not to write. But in the 18th century, that changed. So you get lots of fairly ordinary women who are professional midwives, but are literate, writing serious pamphlets on the intrusion of men and also saying men don't wash their hands, they don't understand the importance of hygiene in the chamber, they're not sympathetic. You can understand why, because for them, it's a job.
4: Where did male midwives fit into this picture?
3: Male midwives come about around that time and they are trained. We were particularly fortunate in London. We had a male gynecologist, midwife, obstetrician, William Smellie, very unfortunate name, and his Scottish compatriot, William Hunter, who ended up being the Queen's obstetrician. But William Hunter was very much Mr. Hands Off. He was great at the theory of pregnancy and everything that could go wrong. He was really good on things like preeclampsia and understanding the symptoms, and he didn't understand it as preeclampsia, but he knew what was going wrong. But Smellie was fantastic at training people, and he trained women as well, and he trained poor women for free to work in their communities. And he was very, very instrumental in London and throughout the UK, and actually eventually throughout the world, because his books on labour and obstetrics in general made it all around the world. So by the 1750s, he was training lots of young men and women.
2: William Smellie's success and reputation grew fast. He taught more than 280 courses on midwifery, each lasting a fortnight. He charged by ability to pay, so the many poor women who took his course paid very little, while the young men, hoping to break into the lucrative industry of man midwifery, had to pay the full fee. He also had a pregnancy doll, now known as a phantom. It was a half life-sized anatomical model with a removable cushion fitted over the belly to hide the internal organs and uterus shown at full term inside. He would ask his students to gather round and instruct one of them to pull a string from the phantom. The uterus would then release a bag of small beer attached to a hidden cork, which poured out of the doll and all over the students to simulate water breaking. Many of the young men were shocked, which was his intention. Smellie and his phantom taught over 900 pupils of both sexes, who delivered more than 1,100 women in London's West End during their courses. Many of these women would have been poor, as patients were not charged, on the condition that his students could attend the birth.
4: How did the cesarean, the C-section, first enter the picture?
3: So there are lots of accounts of the C-section being used since the time of Caesar, but it was a death sentence for the mother. And very often they waited until the mother was actually dead to deliver the baby, which, as we know now, is usually fatal also for the baby, and unless it's done exceptionally quickly. The outcomes probably would have been much better with early intervention, but that's something we've learned over hundreds of years. But after the Crusades, again, a time of war and time of medical advance, because East met West, and we gained a lot of knowledge from the Muslim medical community and brought that back to Western Europe. But again, the outcome for the mother. And then in 1500, in the Alps, there was a sow gelder, which I found as amazing as an occupation, but I think he was probably an all-round pig keeper. Jacob Neufer delivered his wife Elizabeth by emergency cesarean section, and it was successful and she survived and is supposed to have gone on to have had other children afterwards.
4: Extraordinary.
3: Yeah. From the 1800s onwards, it becomes more common. People become braver with it, because mainly because of surgical technique.
4: And so that's when they become more routine and successful.
3: Yes. And one of the big advances was that they worked out not to cut straight down the middle, but to make transverse incision, and which, if you think about it, is probably not the obvious one for a man approaching the task. But of course, that's the one that works best and avoids the major organs, which was a big concern for them. And if you read the early texts, a lot of failures are to do with hitting organs.
4: So when did birth as a hospital procedure first begin to happen routinely?
3: Yeah, this would be back in the 1750s when we started really building hospitals. And the early incidences. And again, with the event of male midwives arriving, it's kind of seen that you could have so many female assistants on a maternity ward. Again, rise of urbanization. They could all be in one place, and then you could have these female attendants going around doing the laundry, observing them moment to moment, but then you would have a man who was overseeing all of it. And unfortunately, in London, we were losing 80% of any ward to puerperal fever because they didn't wash their hands. And that's not to say that is not all doctors, as is, needs to be said now, because there are lots of instances of male midwives who are incredibly successful and they make a point of hygiene. So it didn't take long for people to work that out. But that became, so it kind of emerged in the 1750s. And then in the 1780s, people were still saying, I don't think I really want to go into hospital. I think I'll manage at home. And then by about 1820, when we've finally got a handle, we don't really know what causes childbed fever, but we've got a much more of a handle on early germ theory, then people start to have more confidence in hospitals. And then by the 1850s, and we're really in the Industrial Revolution, hospitals were a necessity just for the amount of women who were giving birth.
4: Yeah. Could you speak to that just in general terms, like what you see as the upsides to that process of medicalizing birth?
3: It depends on how complex, because we think naturally, possibly one in eight pregnancies is compromised in some way and does need intervention. So otherwise they progress at their own rate, which is different for everybody. I mean, everybody's heard very quick labours, everybody's heard very long labours. So the upside of it is that someone has eyes on you pretty much all the time. And there are things that are not available outside a medical environment, such as, and this is one of also the huge improvements in and advances in medical technology. So we understood from about 1600 onwards that fetal heart rate was the great indicator of how well the baby was doing, and ear trumpets and things like that. But as we all know, there's a lot going on down there. It's quite noisy. So it wasn't easy to work that kind of thing out. And it wasn't, again, until advancements in technology from really the 30s that allowed us to listen to the fetal heart rate. And now it's amazing. You know, we've got the scalp monitors, we've got every monitor going, and we can monitor blood oxygen. We can do all of these different things, which is just fantastic, because you can have the calmest mother in the world for whatever reason, and the baby can be in distress. Equally, you can have an extremely distressed mother and the baby's actually okay. So those kinds of things are invaluable in a medical setting.
4: And the downsides?
3: And the downsides are unsympathetic experiences, I think, is probably number one. And also, anecdotally, because I spoke to a lot of women, I still think that early intervention is not adopted often enough. Mm. And I think that is, again, harking back to women not being taken seriously.
4: Which is a feature of women's healthcare even today.
3: Yes.
4: With that in mind, you have looked at thousands of years of birth history in your book. As you say, you've spoken to so many women as well. So this is a really big question, but how far do you think we've come in making childbirth better for everyone?
3: It's cyclical, would be my immediate answer. I think the 20th century, because we're moving at such a rate technologically and socially, on every level, scientifically as well, to do with genetics and things like that, we can expect certain things from a birth based on the genetics. I mean, you know, there are all these different factors. So we've come a very, very long way. But attitudes most certainly are flexible and cyclical. And I think we're currently passing back into a period of global conservatism. And I don't think that helps mothers particularly, certainly in the experience of childbirth. And if you look at it from a scientific point of view, we're more successful in settled first world nations. We're more successful than we've ever been. I mean, if you look at Iceland and Finland, their statistics are, they're brilliant at it. They just get it right. If you look at sub-Saharan Africa, we are not getting it right there. We're we're introducing medical technology that is unsupportable in these birthing situations, very often fails, and people put themselves out of their environment in order to travel to a hospital that then has no power. And they're reliant on something to save them and their baby that isn't functioning. Or, you know, there's no taxi, or the taxi breaks down, or there's no ambulance, or and we're making people rely on something that isn't going to work for them. So I think we have to rethink the fact that every advance is not an advance for everybody. And it is not always recognised or reflected in financial circumstances, because the United States of America does not have a great successful birth rate statistic.
4: What's the reason for that?
3: I think that there are enormous racial tensions regarding treatment of labouring women. And unfortunately, if you are Black or Hispanic, you do not get you certainly don't get the prenatal care in the majority of cases. If you're poor, you do not get the prenatal care mm-hmm. that you need. The catastrophes are usually younger women with less education who haven't been given any advice during pregnancy and are not living in secure circumstances, then receive poor healthcare and have very poor outcomes.
4: And it also has to do with the cost of healthcare.
3: Yeah, because it's just too much. I think entry level birth is something like 130,000. That's insane. I mean, it's just extraordinary, because how does anyone afford that?
4: But if you look back at all the work you've put into building this history of childbirth, how do you hope it can revise our understanding of the experience of childbirth?
3: I hope that the book gives people lots of information and individual stories of women who, for tens and tens of thousands of years, have tried to express what it's like to be pregnant and what it's like to give birth in extant artwork, all the evidence of their bodies even, and that they can experience a great sense of community and continuity through these stories, and also perhaps learn something they haven't learned before about how the science of childbirth is evolving, and also not feel that if they have worries or concerns that they're alone. Mm-hmm. You know, the amount of ladies that I've spoken to who have gone into labour really not knowing very much about what's going to happen, almost deliberately, which is not a criticism. It's just not my approach, obviously, having written a book like this, but there is validity in most approaches. And it's really important to believe that the female experience of pregnancy, but particularly labour, is so centralised, it's so personal, that there is a... Now, I think possibly more than ever, there is this idea that you have to do it on your own. And I hope this book shows that has not been the case for as far back as we have records. So you don't have to do it on your own.
5: Ask friends and relatives about their birthing memories, and you'll hear a range of experiences.
6: Well, no matter how difficult you have birthing process, when you see the baby, you forget everything. So most of it, I have forgotten about it.
5: Yet memory can come into focus.
6: I came from Pakistan, and back home, when I see it, it was completely different. My first experience was very difficult. My first child, in 1968 in Canada, in Vancouver. Didn't know anything, didn't know anybody at that time. When I started ready to go to hospital, but I was not ready to give birth, so they kept me in the room, isolated. I didn't have any support. But they didn't even let my husband come in. He was sitting outside the door. And I was by myself. Every half an hour, nurse will come and check me, and I was not ready. So it took me about 2-3 days. And I could hear they were talking when doctor came to see me, and they were thinking to have C-section, but they said they will wait. Like in my culture, you don't talk to men about pregnancy or birth or that. So I had nobody to talk to. And I was not very fluent in English at that time. I'm talking about 1968. So I couldn't really converse comfortably with the doctor or ask the questions. I wish I was among other people. Like if I was back in Pakistan, it would have been different. There would be my mother-in-law, or support will be there. They will tell me how to react at that time. I at that time I was alone and I didn't know how to do it. And even no nurse or doctor was around me all the time. And so I would say that was really very difficult, and I can't forget that.
4: Disparities still exist around giving birth. Loneliness and poor communication too. But overall, mothers, parents have greater agency than in the past.
6: These days, either you have midwife or you have doctor or you have nurses, you can talk to them, ask them questions. You need support.
4: There are choices now around giving birth in a country like Canada. Hospitals, home births, birthing centers, culturally specific birth practices, pain relief or not. Labor and delivery inevitably hold surprises, but parents-to-be are invited to design a birthing plan if they want.
7: My plan was not to have a plan at all. I didn't want to get too attached to how a labor should go. I was just ready to ride the wave and see how things went. So if I needed an epidural, I'd get one. If I didn't, that was fine too.
4: Pain and uncertainty are still part of giving birth. But for some, with the right support and a little luck, the experience can be meaningful and memorable.
8: So I labored mostly at home, and then by the time my midwife arrived to check my dilation to see if I should go into the hospital, surprisingly, I was fully dilated. So at that point, there was no going back. And so I came in and I was laboring with my support system, my husband and my mom and sisters. The most memorable moment for me was actually giving birth in a water tub, like in a birth pool. And it felt natural for me to use that method. When I am in water, I do feel calm. I feel warm. I feel supported. I wanted to do an unmedicated birth. And so I put it on my birth plan. I didn't expect it to be something that I was going to go through, because they say, you know, so many things can happen. And just the logistics of getting the birth pool to the hospital, I told myself, you know, I'll give it

0: try. If it doesn't happen, I gave it my best. But if it does, that would be fantastic. So the fact that I was able to actually labor in the birth pool as well as give birth in the birth pool and have my baby come out of me while I'm sitting there with him while I'm still in it, it was such a fantastic experience.
1: It's funny because I'm not a very emotional person. I don't remember a lot of memories like that, but especially for my first daughter, I remember how she looked like a little cat, and that's how she kind of cried too when she first cried, like almost like a meow. And holding her and the smell, I had said, please clean her up before you give her to me. I'm not that mother. And she just smelled so beautiful and new. And just looking at her, I'm like, I just felt so connected to her.

0: asked a final question of Lucy Inglis, whether there is one lesson she took away from looking at centuries of childbirth.
1: I think it's that the role of the mother should be more respected in terms of that short, brief window of her life when it's being turned upside down. And she's experiencing so much incoming and outgoing at the same time that it's difficult to retain a sense of self and control. And I think that hopefully this book will give people, I'm not saying they should be thinking of the book when they're in labour, but it will give them some kind of factual bedrock about how this is part of life and give them a sense of how they fit into one of the most important historical things that will ever happen to us.
2: The moment that I remember the most is the actual feeling of my daughter being born. It was unlike anything I'd ever experienced. I could feel her shoulders and her whole body just moving through mine. It felt like magic. It felt like an actual human coming through me and giving life to a new human. It felt like the world kind of stopped in that moment.
3: Pregnancy and birth are attended by myriad personal, emotional, social, and physical dangers, but also joy, triumph, and wonder. In 9 short months, from 2 cells, the body constructs a new life and brings it into the world in a unique moment where all is possible.

You've been listening to a conversation about the early history of childbirth with historian Lucy Inglis. She's the author of Born, A History of Birth. Special thanks to Nikat Mustafa, Amrina Patel, Mariam Muhammad, Anna Lukšić, and others who shared their birth experiences. This episode was produced by Lisa Godfrey with help from Naheed Mustafa, Nikola Lukšić, Sam McNulty, and Annie Bender. Lisa Ayuso is the web producer for Ideas. Technical production by Sam McNulty and Jean-François Bisson. Nikola Lukšić is the program's senior producer. Greg Kelly is the executive producer of Ideas. And I'm Nala Ayed.

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1: Something is happening in Dawson Creek. A wave of violence has swept over this community of just 13,000 people. 15 murders in the last 5 years.
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3: I'm not saying another word. Leave me alone.
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8: This is World Report. Good morning, I'm John Northcott. Canada's top soldier is in the running for a key role at NATO. The Chief of Defence Staff faces a German counterpart in a vote tomorrow. The federal government is backing the Canadian bid, but as Murray Brewster reports, U.S. support remains unlikely.
9: I absolutely know what I'm getting myself into.
10: Apprehensive is not the way you describe General Jenny Carinan as she heads into the crucial vote this weekend.
9: I think I can make a difference.
10: It's been 20 years since a Canadian held the important post within NATO. The chair of the military committee acts as the bridge between NATO's political leadership and its military commanders. The role does not involve commanding troops in the field. And the vote comes following a whirlwind week for Prime Minister Mark Carney in Europe, where he and EU leaders are proposing closer political, economic, and defense ties. And defense expert Steve Sademan says the Trump administration is not happy.
11: Donald Trump is not going to let a Canadian or a woman be the head of the military committee if anybody around him is paying attention to it.
10: Retired General Ray Hanau is the last Canadian to serve in the NATO chair role and says Carinan is an ideal candidate. He acknowledged the U.S. carries a lot of weight, but didn't want to speculate on where the debate will go among the other defense chiefs.
12: I think they would probably pay attention to what the U.S. Chief of Defense was saying. They won't know what he's going to vote, of course, because it'll be a closed vote.
10: If Carinan wins, she will likely continue to serve until next summer as Canada's Chief of the Defense Staff when her term comes to an end and then move on to NATO. Murray Brewster, CBC News, Ottawa.
8: Russia is holding its first parliamentary election since launching its invasion of Ukraine. Election workers give instructions to voters at a Moscow polling station. President Vladimir Putin's United Russia Party is expected to maintain its grip on the Duma. As Julia Chapman reports, the ruling party faces no meaningful opposition.
13: The war in Ukraine looms large over Russia's parliamentary elections. In the city of Tambov, Ukrainian drones destroyed a warehouse last month. 18-year-old Diana says that attack will motivate residents to go to the polls. But retired army officer Artyom says he plans to spoil his ballot because there's no one to vote for. Russia's parliament, the Duma, is dominated by President Vladimir Putin's United Russia Party. Opposition parties typically vote along with it, especially on issues relating to the war. The Yabloko Party is the only one to call for a ceasefire in Ukraine, and some of its leaders have been jailed for anti-war comments. The party was banned from taking part in this vote. In some areas, though, its candidates are still on the ballot. Polina Lermont is one of them. Running in Moscow, she says the authorities were scared of Yabloko because of its growing support. Polls suggest Russians are increasingly uneasy about the war. Many live under the constant threat of Ukrainian drone strikes, which have also resulted in gasoline shortages. There are also rumors that more men could be conscripted, although the Kremlin denies this. President Putin says voting is a responsibility. He argues the choice voters make will show that the Russian people support their soldiers. Observers say this won't be a free or fair vote, but its result will help legitimize the Kremlin's actions. Julia Chapman, CBC News, London.
8: With Quebec's provincial election just over 2 weeks away, the U.S. trade war is dominating the campaign. Quebec's been hit hard by U.S. tariffs, leaving voters focused on economic fallout. As Alexander Silverman reports, new polling suggests that deep anxiety over the economy is undermining support for Quebec's sovereignty.
6: In the east end of Montreal Island, support for Quebec sovereignty runs deep, but not in this election.
14: La santé, l'éducation.
15: Tout le monde paye pour ça, hein?
6: Everyone is paying for the high cost of the tariffs, says senior Louise Therrien. The trade war is really bad, says voter Laurier Desbois. I'd like to see stability. Support for Quebec independence is at its lowest level in decades. Just 27% of Quebecers say they would vote yes if another referendum was held, according to a recent poll by Main Street Research. Parti Québécois leader Paul St-Pierre Plamondon, now promising not to hold a referendum until U.S. President Donald Trump is out of office.
16: And of course, the question of the tariffs is part of the election, and our answer is that we have the best team.
6: The nationalist but staunchly federalist CAQ is using the trade war to attempt a political comeback. Leader Christine Fréchette.
17: C'est pas le moment.
6: Now is not the time to launch a referendum, she says. Evelyne Bré, a political scientist at the Université de Montréal, says Trump's return to office appears to have caused a sharp drop in interest.
18: It's really the context right now that is seen as not ideal to support sovereignty.
6: Talk of sovereignty still continues to be an issue on the campaign trail, with five parties competitive to win seats, looking for any edge to sway Quebecers at the ballot box. Alexander Silverman, CBC News, Montreal.
8: Turning to international financial markets, the Bank of Japan pushed interest rates to a 31-year high overnight. Central bankers raised the key rate to 1.25% in a bid to cool domestic inflation and shore up the yen. The quarter-point hike is another major shift away from Japan's long-standing policy of ultra-cheap money, as rising energy costs and global uncertainty keep pressure on prices. The lawyer for an Ontario family says an NHL prospect was put through an intense military-style workout with his team before collapsing. Matthew Mayich, who plays for Arizona State University, is now in hospital fighting for his life. As Julia Wong reports, his family is demanding answers.
19: He's my heart. He's my world. He brings us so much joy.
20: The last few weeks have been excruciating for Christina Mayich. Her son, 21-year-old Matthew, an NHL prospect, collapsed last month during a workout with his Arizona State University hockey team. The family's lawyer says he suffered heat stroke and is in critical condition in hospital.
19: Oh, we were devastated. Devastated, heartbroken, shocked.
20: Matthew, from Hamilton, Ontario, was a recent transfer to ASU. He'd been playing hockey since he was young, and in 2023 was drafted by the St. Louis Blues. But that didn't faze him, says dad, John Mayich.
21: He didn't care if he was at a small rink in Hamilton or a big rink in St. Louis. He just loved the game.
20: Leonard Aragon, the family's lawyer, says the team workout was military style, took place in overwhelming heat, and water was withheld from players.
22: Certain safety protocols weren't followed. Protocols that ASU itself says should have been followed, such as monitoring people to see if they have heat problems or having a cool down tub if someone has heat stroke or heat exhaustion.
20: He doubts Matthew will survive. The university says it's reviewing the incident. Its campus police also investigating. Aragon wants a third-party investigation. As for the Mayich family, they're taking it day by day.
21: And we know Matthew's a fighter.
20: Leaning on their faith and hoping for a miracle. Julia Wong, CBC News, Edmonton.
8: And finally, the Buffalo Bills kicked off their NFL season in a brand new stadium yesterday, beating the Detroit Lions 41-31. But for thousands of Canadian fans in attendance, the biggest highlight came before kickoff As Jamie Strachan reports, the team made a special effort to welcome its neighbors from north of the border.
0: Before the first ever regular season game at the Buffalo Bills' sparkling new stadium, a nod to their Canadian fans.
15: Who better to perform it than the Bare Naked Ladies, really?
17: It means a lot, you know what I mean? Just for them to show that love to us, especially with everything going on, right?
0: About 10,000 Canadians hold Bills season tickets, with thousands more fans across Ontario.
23: Did you see my Bills tattoos?
0: For Tony Mostossi, the six-hour drive from Petawawa to Buffalo is a tradition.
24: It's this community that we've built, the Bills Mafia around here, and coming down from the, you know, across the border, it's just so, it's so easy. It's like a family you never knew you had.
0: The Bills plan to play out Canada all season, calling it a celebration. No mention of politics. The decision has ruffled some feathers, including on Fox News.
25: Your national anthem does not belong in my country.
0: That feeling was hard to find in the Mardi Gras-like atmosphere outside of the stadium. Harry Kelly even adorned his hot dog cart with a Canadian flag.
26: And they are our friends and neighbors, and they're going to be here today, and I'm going to treat them just like I always did, with respect.
0: If there was ever a place to remember the deep bond between the United States and Canada, it was here. Two countries with a deep love for one football team. Jamie Strachan, CBC News, Buffalo, New York.
8: And that is the latest national and international news from World Report. I'm John Northcott. This is CBC News.
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0: It's been almost a month now since trade talks between the U.S. and Canada collapsed and Carney's government walked away from a deal. Canadian retaliatory tariffs went into effect earlier this month, and yet more U.S. tariffs hit this week. A new deal between the two countries is nowhere in sight. And by and large, Canadians are totally fine with this. Public opinion polling suggests that more than 7 in 10 people think the feds were right to suspend the talks, and Carney's Liberals are sitting higher in the polls than they have in almost a decade. Canadians are choosing to rally around the flag. But as we settle into this new no-deal reality, we wanted to talk to someone who's seeing this all a bit differently, who's wondering if we really should have walked away from the table with the U.S., and who's asking if Canadians, in all of their righteous anger, are really thinking clearly about the path that we are now on. Sean Spear is editor-at-large at The Hub and a former senior economic advisor to Conservative Prime Minister Stephen Harper. He is a Canadian, and The Hub is a Canadian publication, but we're reaching him in New York, where he lives with his family. Sean, it's really great to have you on the show. Thanks so much for making the time.
1: Jimmy, it's great to speak with you.
0: So we're coming up on a month now of this deal being floated and then falling apart, and you've had some time to reflect on it, to read reports, hear different accounts of what actually went down. And with that time and space, how are you thinking right now about the deal that Canada walked away from?
1: Well, I have to start, Jimmy, with a bit of an admission. I have taken for granted for the better part of the past 18 months, really since then-President-elect Trump started musing about returning continental economic arrangements to a kind of pre-free trade era, that we were unlikely to secure any type of deal with the administration that would, by and large, maintain tariff-free or at least low tariff access for most Canadian exports. And so perhaps one of the reasons I find myself on the other side of this issue is that my starting point was a high degree of pessimism. And against that, the reports that we've since learned about the contours of the deal, at least the original one negotiated between International Trade Minister Dominic LeBlanc and Trade Negotiator Janet Schreyer on the Canadian side, and then the U.S. Trade Representative Jamieson Greer representing the administration, exceeded my expectations. As we understand it, it would have maintained tariff-free access for the vast majority of Canadian exports in exchange for maintaining tariffs on aluminum and steel, although likely with some type of quota regime. And then, of course, probably most difficult on our auto sector. Mm-hmm. And I don't minimize those trade-offs. I don't minimize what that would represent for the workers and those communities. But if you would have told me, Jamie, back in early 2025, that we could get some type of deal with the administration that would by and large protect Canadian access to the U.S. market, I would have said that the Canadian government had done far better than I thought was possible. And in that sense, you mentioned that I'm a former Harper advisor. I find myself in the kind of uncharacteristic position of saying, yeah, I like what the Carney government and his team were able to get out of this deal, and I regret that circumstances have taken us, it seems to me, further away from that type of settlement today than we were merely a month ago.
0: I mean, you're also in the position of disagreeing, I guess, with your former boss, because earlier this week, Stephen Harper did say that he thought that the Carney government made the right decision.
2: I do believe that our government had no choice but to take this path. It is clear that the current U.S. administration views our level of economic integration as incompatible with our separate sovereignty.
0: I just want to dig into some of the arguments you made there. Let's start with what was on the table when it came to tariffs. So 25% tariffs on steel and aluminum are still pretty steep tariffs. And autos, I take your point that the tariff would have fallen, but there are reports that the U.S. wanted to exclude medium and heavy duty trucks. It sounds like it would have been very, very hard on the auto sector. And again, we're talking about reports here, but there have been reports that Ontario Premier Doug Ford definitely didn't see this as a good deal, given the concentration of auto manufacturing in the province, and that he was not keen on the idea of putting U.S. booze back on the shelves because of this. And so did Carney really have any choice but to walk away here? He can't force the premiers to play ball. This is like the nature of our federation.
1: Yeah, I would say a couple of things in response. First of all, if that description of events is what actually played out, that is to say, the prime minister took the deal back to the premiers and he couldn't secure the support of Premier Ford to restore American Alcohol to the shelves. And so we had no choice but to walk away. At minimum, that's a different story than we're being told. Mm-hmm. Second, I would say, although I'm under no illusion that the terms of the deal, as they've been reported, as you say, would have been extremely challenging for the Canadian auto sector. In fact, I think it's reasonable to assume that over time it would have led to the shift of capital and production to the United States. As difficult as it is, the terms of the deal still strike me as worth it. Free trade negotiations, which I saw firsthand in my time in the prime minister's office, involve what are sometimes called offensive issues and defensive issues. You're thinking about trade-offs across sectors, trade-offs across regions. There are winners and losers. I totally concede all of that. But I think if you try to just think dispassionately about the significance of the U.S. market to Canada's economy, when you think about the fact that we are operating not in a world of first best options, not even second best options, Jamie, like third, fourth, fifth best options. The deal that Minister LeBlanc and Janice Charette seemed poised to secure for Canada strikes me as a relatively good one, and all things being equal, one that I would have been inclined to sign myself.
0: Make of the Chrystia Freeland argument that once you cross the Rubicon, you kind of can't go back. So if you agree to a deal that bakes in tariffs, then you're never able to roll that back.
1: Yeah, it's a terribly important point, but I think in a way it strikes at the heart of my POV, if I can put it that way, that I follow American political economy debates in general closely, and I follow the kind of intellectual and political debates on the American right in particular very closely. It seems to me really for the past several months, if not longer, that the era of continental free trade is coming to an end, that we are in a world of what sometimes gets characterized as managed trade. But in some ways, I think we've already crossed that threshold. We are in a world of what we can do to protect Canadian access to the U.S. market as much as possible, if for no other reason, Jamie, to give ourselves the kind of time and the economic wherewithal to carry out the diversification efforts that both my former boss, Stephen Harper, and the current Prime Minister, Mark Carney, talked about so much at this past week's summit. I come at it from a much more almost cynical point of view, which is, given the hand that we've been dealt, how should we think systematically about how to play it? And I promise I'll stop rambling in a second, but it seems to me that those who are counseling in favor of putting off this deal and possibly putting off any type of negotiation with the Trump administration for the medium or long term, while they may be on the side of Canadian popular opinion, I think they do owe ordinary Canadians a kind of explanation of the logical consequences of that type of thinking. Because it seems to me unlikely that the midterm elections are going to produce a political outcome that will fundamentally change the negotiating environment. In fact, there may be an argument that it makes it worse. And then we're in a world where we're waiting to what? The 2029 inauguration of a new president? It's not obvious to me that that will necessarily improve the negotiating conditions. But more importantly, too, it exposes Canada's economy to real harm for the next 2 or 3 years. And I think when you pull all that together, it seems to me you end up in a place where you're kind of having, as the prime minister has so often put it, have to deal with the world as it is, not with the world you want it to be.
0: Could you elaborate for me a little bit more on why you think the midterms could make things worse?
1: Well, as many pundits and observers are anticipating, I think it's highly likely the Democrats are going to win control of the House. It's not clear to me. In fact, if I had to bet, they won't pick up control of the Senate. I think the Democratic Party is generally more predisposed to America's relationship with Canada, if for no other reason, because of effective polarization, because that is in contradistinction to the Trump administration's posture. It is clearly not a top priority for an incoming Democratic Congress to prioritize this issue. I think it's also worth recognizing that the presumptive speaker, Hakeem Jeffries, will have a lot of caucus management issues to deal with a pretty formidable Democratic Socialist Caucus or DSA adjacent caucus. And so, again, I think there will be limits on how much Democrats in Washington are advancing these issues. And then there's just the fact, if it's indeed the case that we end up with a fractured Congress, a fractured legislative branch, where the administration can't move any of its agenda forward, I think that only reinforces the president's focus on those areas where he has executive authority. And in that sense, I think these issues around trade will only loom larger, possibly to the detriment of Canada.

0: I want to throw another argument at you in favor of walking away. And I'll just, before I do it, I just want to put down the caveat that it does feel like one of the big challenges talking about this in a clear-eyed way is that we just were not in the room and we don't have all the information, right?
1: Totally.
0: But the Carney government is presenting this also as more existential than just trade, right? As about Canadian sovereignty. And you hear the prime minister talking about this and you hear reports about this, that the Americans wanted to control who Canada does trade with and that they wanted provisions in the deal that would allow them to just change it anytime they wanted to. And so how do you respond to the argument that this really is about much more than tariffs?
1: So what you're speaking to, Jamie, is the conflicting reports that we've had about what ensued after the middle of that week when Jameson Greer of the USTR posted on X something along the lines of, "Congratulations, Mr. President, you've secured a new deal with Canada." And by Friday, of course, the deal had fallen apart. We don't know exactly what happened, mm-hmm. but I will say what we've heard from U.S. Trade Representative Jameson Greer, who I've come to interpret as something of a good faith actor, is that the Canadians overrepresented those issues, that what we were really talking about was something narrower around aluminum and steel. And on the subject of language and culture, it was really around the Online Streaming Act, Bill C-11, which is not merely a grievance with this administration, but was one with the previous Biden one. So that's a long way of saying you're right. We don't know

0: paper it's written on, because he is an untrustworthy, unreliable guy. Like, at the end of the day, it's not Jameson Greer who signs this, right? And so how do you respond to that?
1: It's impossible to disagree with that. I mean, he is, over the past year, of course, breaking the deal that he previously negotiated with us. So I can see that that is a risk, of course, but it's not obvious to me that that's a rationale for not doing a deal at all, especially because there's like an alternative scenario where he declares victory in his so-called trade war with Canada and shifts his attention elsewhere. And so, again, these are kind of one of those known unknowns that are part of policymaking. And now it's just not obvious to me how we get back to the table, what a resolution looks like. Maybe cooler heads will prevail. But I also worry, Jamie, that we end up in a kind of escalation. What worries me there is not that we just see retaliation after retaliation on particular industries or exports, but the administration has at its disposal certain kind of non-tariff tools that it could draw on that would really harm Canada. Think everything from the banking licenses for Canadian banks operating in the United States. Think of a tax treaties or visas or any other number of issues. So I'm not defending the administration by any means. They are the bad actors in this scenario. I am not minimizing the challenges that all of this represents for anyone on the Canadian side of the table. I guess if I had a single message, it would be, as understandably angry and frustrated and offended as Canadians are, we kind of owe it to ourselves to try to think as clearly and rationally as we can about how to protect Canadian interests in what is clearly a situation that we ourselves didn't choose.
0: I take your point that there are some real risks here and that the Americans have the ability to ratchet this up in incredibly harmful ways. You know, the Canadian economy has been weathering this trade war pretty well. Earlier this week, RBC put out a report saying that they remain cautiously optimistic. The Canadian economy is resilient and will improve despite trade risks. For sure, yes, there's going to be pain in some areas. But there would be pain in some areas if we made concessions to get a deal too, right? So I guess the question I'm asking is, like, what makes you so sure that no deal is worse than negotiating a deal with the U.S. administration?
1: It's a good question. I'm just trying to think through how I'd answer it. Good, this isn't live, isn't it?
0: I like the pause, right? That's good.
1: There are cases, Jamie, where I'm totally open to the argument that no deal is better than any deal. But I'm not talking about any deal. I'm talking about the deal, as it's been reported to us, far exceeded my expectations, in large part because I've been following these debates really since 2015, 2016 on the American right. You know, I grew up in a world of conservatism where free trade and free markets were kind of taken for granted. They were the kind of policy furniture, if I could put it that way. And what we've seen in the past decade or so, obviously precipitated in large part by Donald Trump's arrival on the political scene, is a real scramble on those issues. And it is now not merely on the right that we're seeing this kind of change in orthodoxy. It is playing out on the American left as well, such that it's not obvious to me that when Donald Trump exits the kind of political scene, that we're going to ratchet back to a kind of pre-Trumpian era of free trade and warm continental relations. I think because of that, the terms of the deal that seemed to be on the table a month or so ago strike me as probably the best we're going to get. And it's not clear to me that waiting longer is going to change that.
0: On that point, earlier this week, we heard Carney say that he doesn't have any pride here, that he's ready to get back to the negotiating table for a mutually advantageous deal. On the other hand, though, he's now seen that the public is on side here, and they are overwhelmingly supportive of his decision to walk away. So on a political level, why do you think he would be in any rush to get back to the table? Might it be more politically advantageous for him to wait this out?

0: can certainly make that argument. And, you know, it's not an accident or coincidence, it seems to me, that the prime minister's support has gone up in parallel with the kind of expression of support that we've seen play out since he delivered those remarks, I thought, in such a statesmanlike way, the Saturday morning after the talks had broken down.
1: We can't control the storm that blows in from Washington. We can, however, chart a new course by building Canada strong at home and diversifying our trading relationships abroad.
2: That was part of my conversation with Sean Spear, editor-at-large at The Hub. 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I'm Jamie Poisson. Thanks so much for listening.

0: Good morning. I'm Heather Wells in Winnipeg. At 5:30, it is 9 degrees. We start the day off with beautiful sunshine, but then clouds are going to play the spoiler. There's a good chance we'll see showers late this morning and this afternoon. Still warm, though. A high today of 20. Our morning show, CBC's Information Radio with Corey Funk, begins at 5:57. Plumbing apprentices in Manitoba say it's taking longer for them to get their Red Seal. They have to complete 4 levels before becoming a journey person. Each year is made up of classroom time and on-the-job work experience. Some say the wait to get back into the classroom is keeping them from getting their certificate within 4 years. Nelson Elliott's in a class at Red River College Polytech for his final level. His training will end up being 5 years because of wait lists.
1: I could have been done by now. I could have been less stressed, not having to worry about it. I could have been moved on with my career. Instead, it's delayed and I'm going to school at a time that I don't really want to be in school.
0: 475 seats are available for plumbing apprentices at Manitoba colleges, but as of March, more than 1,000 apprentices were registered. No more springing ahead or falling back in Manitoba, the province sticking with daylight time permanently. But one expert says standard time should be the default. Rebecca Robillard at the Canadian Sleep Research Consortium says switching to permanent daylight could cause some health concerns and will be an added challenge for school-aged children.
2: Especially for teenagers who do have that kind of natural developmental delay in their biological rhythm. So for them, it's going to be even worse. And so we're kind of putting kids and teenagers in that situation. Data tells us that they are part of the critical populations that might suffer from these decisions.
0: And she says if we get too much light in the evening, it suppresses our sleep hormone, making it difficult to fall asleep. An Ontario family's living a nightmare. Their son, an NHL prospect, is in critical condition at a hospital in Arizona after collapsing during a workout with his university hockey team. Julia Wong has the story.
3: He's my heart. He's my world.
4: The last few weeks have been excruciating for Christina Mayich. Her son, 21-year-old Matthew, an NHL prospect, collapsed last month during a workout with his Arizona State University hockey team. The family's lawyer says he suffered heat stroke and is in critical condition in hospital. Matthew, from Hamilton, Ontario, was a recent transfer to ASU. He'd been playing hockey since he was young, and in 2023 was drafted by the St. Louis Blues. But that didn't faze him, says dad, John Mayich.
5: He didn't care if he was at a small rink in Hamilton or a big rink in St. Louis. He just loved the game.
4: Leonard Aragon, the family's lawyer, says the team workout was military style, took place in overwhelming heat, and water was withheld from players. He doubts Matthew will survive. The university says it's reviewing the incident. Its campus police also investigating. Aragon wants a third-party investigation. Julia Wong, CBC News, Edmonton.
0: Russia's 3-day parliamentary election has begun, the first since Moscow launched its full-scale invasion of Ukraine in 2022. It's unlikely to loosen Vladimir Putin's grip on power. Most anti-war candidates have been excluded from the ballot. The Buffalo Bills made their first regular season game in their new stadium special, beating the visiting Detroit Lions. But what happened before the game sent their legion of Canadian fans home happy. Jamie Strachan reports.
6: Before the first ever regular season game at the Buffalo Bills' sparkling new stadium, a nod to their Canadian fans. About 10,000 Canadians hold Bills season tickets, with thousands more fans across Ontario. The Bills plan to play O Canada all season, calling it a celebration. No mention of politics. The decision has ruffled some feathers, including on Fox News.
7: Your national anthem does not belong in my country.
6: That feeling was hard to find in the Mardi Gras-like atmosphere outside of the stadium. Harry Kelly even adorned his hot dog cart with a Canadian flag.
8: And they are our friends and neighbors, and I'm going to treat them just like I always did, with respect.
6: If there was ever a place to remember the deep bond between the United States and Canada, it was here. Two countries with a deep love for one football team. Jamie Strachan, CBC News, Buffalo, New York.
0: Well, we start Friday off with sunshine, but clouds and a good chance of showers later today, a high of 20. Our morning show begins at 5:57.
9: Good morning. I'm Saroja Coelho. Thanks for joining us here on CBC Radio 1. Coming up next from the BBC, this is The Interview.
10: Hello, I'm BBC presenter Evan Davis, and this is The Interview from the BBC World Service. The best conversations coming out of the BBC. 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
11: I want to get freedom. 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
14: These companies don't really, they don't care what governments do.
15: This is a war. 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
10: For this interview, I met David Vigneault, the former director of Canada's Intelligence Services, who came into our studio here at Broadcasting House. Between 2017 and 2024, he was responsible for the operations of CSIS, the country's foreign intelligence and security agency. This period presented a number of challenges for Vigneault and his organization, such as Russia's invasion of Ukraine, the rise of AI, and an unpredictable Trump presidency across the border. You're going to hear his take on current tensions around the world, what keeps him up at night, and why cooperation is key.
16: We are now in a different world. The kind of actions that, you know, countries like Russia and others are taking, Iran, is challenging our models. And we need to have a much, much more strategic perspective and not allow us to stay idle for too long because the world is moving too fast.
10: Welcome to The Interview from the BBC World Service with David Vigneault. You've worked in intelligence. You were, I think, right up there in Canadian intelligence just about the time the full-on war, the Russian invasion of Ukraine took place. But I just wonder what you make of what are just an increasing number of reports of a drone here or a sabotage there or something happening there. It's just, it does feel like Russia is engaged in something.
16: Yes, absolutely. It's unfortunate, but, you know, starting with the invasion in Georgia, and then the invasion of Crimea in 2014, and then culminating, of course, with the full invasion and attack on Ukraine and with the goal of taking down Kyiv in a few days, Russia has been engaged in many acts of warfare provocations. And essentially, it is a challenge to a way of life in it to a large extent. Is aggression has led countries who have changed policies like Finland and Sweden, who have joined NATO after years, even during the Cold War, have been, you know, essentially wanting to be independent from a military alliance point of view. They say, well, you know, their way of living was under attack and they needed to make those drastic changes. And you see now, you know, we have full-on warfare in Ukraine, but then we have what we call hybrid warfare activities taking place in many parts of Europe and other places. That includes arson, that includes assassinations, that includes a number of course, cyber attacks, that includes disinformation, and also espionage activities to try to steal our technology for their war efforts.
10: I don't know whether we've really worked out how to respond to that, because obviously no one in the West wants to provoke a full-on war with Russia. That's not where we'd like to go. Not over a cable cut here or, a drone attack there. But on the other hand, one does feel you can't let these things go completely unpunished, can you? Because they almost seem designed to tease out, are you there? Are you going to react?
16: Well, you need to give it to Vladimir Putin. He has a really keen understanding of the West and leadership in our democracies, and he understands that there are limits and it takes time for democracies to adjust those limits. And we saw it in the early days, you know, when some countries said, of course, we will support Ukraine, but we were saying only defensive weapons, only, you know, military equipment, only training, but nothing, you know, that could be seen as, you know, as a threat to Russia itself. And look where we are now. We're sending, you know, missile strike capabilities in to strike deep inside Russia, because he has allowed us to put those red lines early on that allowed him to take a lot of control over territory in Ukraine. And now, you know, his egregious actions have led governments to say, hey, we need to do more. But in that period of time, he has gained, you know, quite a bit. And I think this is one of the lessons from this, from my point of view, is that we are now in a different world. the kind of actions that, you know, countries like Russia and others are taking, Iran is challenging our models. And we need to have a much, much more strategic perspective and not allow us to stay idle for too long because the world is moving too fast.
17: Yeah. We've talked about Russia, and we do talk a lot about Russia. We also talk about China sometimes. At the moment, China, I suppose, looks less capricious than Russia, more predictable, more stable, perhaps. But what sort of concerns do you have about China and its espionage in particular, its activities outside of China to instill discipline among communities, Chinese communities, Hong Kong communities?
16: I like the way you put it. You said that China is more predictable, and to a large extent it is, because they are very transparent. You look at the policies of the Chinese Communist Party, you look at their constitution, you look at their legislation. It's very transparent because they have such a large country and such a large diaspora to try to influence around the world. So they need to be transparent. But when you look at what that means, it's quite also clear that you have a regime. So every important decision goes back to the perennity of the Chinese Communist Party. So we always need to factor that in terms of military, diplomacy, economic relationship. It is, you know, a system that is built to make sure the Chinese Communist Party stays in power. And everything else is a second order of magnitude for them. And so from that point of view, you look at their industrial policies. China was, you know, allowed into the World Trade Organization under the premise of it was a developing country and we need to lift people from poverty, which was great. But they've weaponized that openness. They've weaponized our academic systems in the West and our technological innovation to essentially go from overt, completely acceptable commercial transactions, academic collaboration, to the dark side of cyber attack, espionage, steal of IP, and weaponize it. And essentially what we are seeing now is a all of society approach. From the overt and completely legitimate approach of China to the completely unacceptable of stealing our innovations. And what I think something that is fundamental is the amount of IP, of innovation that has been taken.
17: Intellectual property.
16: Yeah, yeah. That has been taken away from the West, from Great Britain, from Canada, the US, is essentially a lost generation of prosperity.
17: Yeah.
16: And one thing that is also important, it's just not the amount of job losses in our society now, but also in the future. It's also that there is a very well-established system in China, a military-civil fusion commission chaired by Xi Jinping. And essentially that commission is set up. It's an entire very complex system. Any new information, innovation, technology that comes into China is looked through the prism of, can we industrialize it to create jobs and opportunities? But also, is there a way to weaponize it to essentially give new capabilities to the People's Liberation Army to essentially become a peer competitor, if not the largest military? And so when we step back and we understand that we absolutely need to work with China, we need to work with China, we want to, but we need to, people are talking about eyes wide open, but you need to have more than your eyes wide open. You need to also make sure that you're protecting your wallet in your back pocket.
17: Yeah, I'm absolutely fascinated, though. As someone working in intelligence, and you've got your Strider Technologies company now, but working for government before, would you buy and drive around in a personal life a Chinese electric car?
16: Yeah, it's a very interesting question. I've seen images, videos of the cars. They are cutting-edge technology. They are very slick, very efficient. Personally, I would not, because there are a couple of impacts. One is almost a philosophical, you know, point of view, where I would not want to participate in essentially creating new prosperity in China at the expense of what we're doing in the West. So there is a personal choice there. The security choices, security considerations are also, I think, important to understand, not to overhyped, but there's the reality that all of your data, what you say, where you go, with whom you are, who you associate with, everything you do around your car will be acquired by China.
17: Do you think they might do that? You think they could use a car as a vehicle for spying on somebody?
16: Oh, I think, you know, it is not a question for me. It is a reality. For years now, before the development of AI at scale, we had what we called, you know, the big data conundrum. And so for years, we have seen China acquire data by a volume that was completely not understandable by any other scenario other than they wanted to weaponize this data. By that, I mean to acquire extremely large amount of data. We've seen it, you know, through cyber attacks on insurance companies. Why would you want to steal that data? Because you get a lot of information about individuals. Another example is those cameras or, you know, those smart cities, you know, that have been put forward by Huawei. Why would you care about, you know, having those images of people in our cities? Well, we know for a fact that one of the reasons that Huawei was doing that in our countries, including in Canada, was to acquire a lot of faces and a lot of images of Caucasian people. Because they have mapped out completely China, they have been able to train their algorithms, you know, but they needed to expand that. So they needed a volume of data from the West. And essentially, are smart cities useful? Yes. Can smart city be used, you know, for another purpose? Absolutely.
17: Like a Chinese electric vehicle, obviously. You're listening to The Interview from the BBC World Service. Now, I don't often get to interview people who live and work in the world of intelligence and security. My exposure to that scene is, I suppose, via fiction of sometimes a rather far-fetched nature. But what struck me about David Vigneault was just how normal he was. Yes, perhaps more than usual, he was precise in his choice of words, but nevertheless, he was just a well-dressed, smart person trying to make sense of the world like the rest of us. So let's return to my conversation with David Vigneault. AI is much in the news, both as a threat, but I also want to talk to you about it in the world of spying. Our picture of it, which is very much framed by James Bond and all of that ridiculous stuff, but to what extent is AI playing a big role now?
16: So just to be clear, I used to do engage in espionage and spying activities for my country in Canada, but now with Strider, we do open source information. So the role of AI in this context is to essentially allow us to take our 25 billion plus objects that we have acquired through open source and to try to make sense. You going through our threat methodology and you different languages, different formats and so on. And at scale and at speed, within minutes, bring an insight to our customer. So, for example, you're looking at we talked about some of the economic espionage actions. You're looking at a UK university or a UK startup that is developing technology as to hire a number of the most talented people they can find, both in the UK, but also from abroad. And who are these people? How do we make sure that, you know, they are not being, you know, used, instrumentalized by a country like China, for example? It's a very, very complex. And I think the key thing here, lessons that I've personally drawn, the question is not China. It's not an ethnicity issue. The question is the motivation and the actions. And so it's not because you're a Chinese origin that you're a problem. It's what do you do with the information and the access you have? And I think this distinction is really important because that means you need facts, you need data.
17: I want to ask you about Five Eyes. Now, this is an intelligence alliance of English-speaking countries, Australia, New Zealand, UK, Canada, the US. One looks at it from the outside. You know, we don't know much about what goes on in there, but it just must be very fraught at the moment. The tensions between the US and Canada, just an example of, can life just go on as normal among the spooks?
16: Yeah.
17: When you've got the politicians literally kind of posting videos of one clubbing another one, for example. I mean, does that work?
16: Well, as a Canadian, I take offense when, you know, I see my prime minister, you know, on an ice rink being playing hockey and being clubbered. So I, there is a personal, as a hockey player myself, I find that not too amusing. But seriously, the Five Eyes Alliance is the longest running in the history of the world and the, you know, the most extraordinary, I think, alliance of intelligence that has ever existed. It benefits our countries. It also benefits a lot of our allies, our partners we work with. So the Five Eyes plus is what, you know, we have because each of us in the Five Eyes have our own relationships and we are working in very close partnership. I'm not in the director of the Canadian Intelligence Service anymore. I believe that my colleagues, you know, have their hands full with the threat environment that exists now. Does the political reality, political tension between countries affects the jobs? Yes. But I would say I was a director under the first Trump administration. I worked very closely with my colleagues in the U.S., mostly the CIA, the FBI. And there is, essentially, we understand there's an ethos that, and we do care about the mandates that we've been given. The people, the men and women working for us in our countries and around the world in very dangerous places, don't put politics, you know, in the mix of their decision making. And from my experience and from what I understand is going on now, operationally, intelligence sharing is continuing. People are leaving politics to politicians.
17: Yeah, I can imagine that the intelligence officers carry on in their world while the politicians can argue. There must occasionally be things where you think, we just can't share this with the Trump administration. I mean, there are areas where we are not aligned in thinking with the Trump administration. The middle powers like Britain and Canada are much more supportive of Ukraine than is President Trump or his administration. Was that ever a concern under, you know, that we just can't share this?
16: So I would say that any intelligence decision maker always is asking himself or herself that question, irrespective of who you're dealing with. Is it in your national interest? Is it something that, you know, you will advance, you know, your the relationship and so on? So it's not just because of a specific leader or specific policy. You always ask yourself the question. And, you know, the decision-making or what will be the elements of your decision-making may vary over time because of your own political system or your own political leaders at that time. So I would say that it has always been the case that you're making that assessment. Mm. Maybe now there are other elements that are being into considerations by my colleagues who are making these decisions today. But I can tell you that even in the case of Ukraine, if you were to ask our American colleagues, there's still, you know, despite political positions being taken, there's still a very, very healthy intelligence exchange, including from the U.S. to Ukraine.
17: Interesting. One we've just got at the moment is, well, Britain has, you know, announced sanctions against Israeli settlements. Canada has followed. Lots of details to be filled in there. But one of the warnings that's been given is, well, hang on, you threaten a very good intelligence relationship with Israel and a very important one. With Israel. Is there an important intelligence relationship with Israel? Why is it important? And to what extent would you feel that's a threat for Canada or for the UK?
16: Yeah. So again, I would say that this is one of the very, very complex situation because you have a lot of considerations to assess. So each country is doing their own assessment. So Canada and the UK, as you mentioned, have made political decisions in terms of boycotting some goods coming out of the occupied territories. If you transcend that at the operational level, I would say that, you know, in my experience, and I have worked very closely with my Israeli colleagues over my many years in intelligence, when it comes down to, you know, issues like terrorism and espionage and so on, you know, things that will affect us collectively, again, we leave politics behind. No one has anything to gain by withholding intelligence that would potentially help another friendly country like Israel. That doesn't mean that you need to support their policies, their politics. That doesn't mean that you need to acquiesce to what's going on. But I think it's important that, you know, we're not lumping everything when there's a political decision. The linkage between an issue like a policy, political decision to boycott, and then trying to do linkages with military collaboration, with intelligence collaboration. These decisions are taken with extreme caution because the slippery slope. And in my experience, you can still have political disagreement that need to be absolutely pushed in the public domain while at the same time maintaining intelligence collaboration.
17: Last question. What would keep you awake at night? What is the danger to the world? I mean, you know, we have catastrophic climate change talked about. We have potential for nuclear conflagration. We have AI, as we've discussed. There are a lot of things that could go wrong in the world. What do you think is the one that we should worry most about?
16: So for me, maybe it's because of what I've done in my life, but part of the most... You mentioned these problems, climate change, technology running amok, you know, geopolitical issues. So many of these problems require people of goodwill to sit down and talk about these issues. Having an ability to engage in discussion and disagree within our own societies is more fragile than it has been in a long time.
17: Like we did with the Montreal Protocol, in fact, getting rid of CFCs that were eating the ozone layer. I mean, that was a really great thing of global cooperation to
16: Absolutely.
17: Deal with a global problem.
16: Yeah. Exactly. And these are the kinds of things, for me, is the inability we have as countries with working with each other, but within our countries as society, to say, look, you may have a different point of view than mine, but it's a legitimate point of view, and we will have a debate, and we may not all agree, but the inability we have to work together to try to understand the same facts, and then from those facts come up with your own analysis and see what are the best solutions, that the loss of that ability, I think, is a problem. And to bring it back to one of your earlier question about Russia, this is one of the exact aspect of hybrid warfare of Russia. When they're targeting Canada, the UK, they're also targeting us specifically to create dissensions, to prop up artificially some voices in our societies that, you know, otherwise would be quite marginal, and create dissensions. So they want to attack us and make sure that our democracies are more fragile. Because, you know, the more fragile we are, the less we're able to counter their aggressive actions. And I think this is something that is very important in our society. It's not to have artificial consensus, but to create the right place to tackle some of these extremely complex issues.
17: Thank you for listening to The Interview. For more compelling conversations, search for The Interview wherever you get your BBC podcasts. You'll find episodes from Ukrainian intelligence chief Vadim Skibitsky, the World Health Organization's Hanan Balki, and UN Secretary General Antonio Guterres, plus many others. Until the next time, bye for now.
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9: 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I'm Saroja Coelho. 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
19: 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I'm Corey Funk, in for Marcy Marcusa. Good to be with you. Happy Friday. Let's say hello to the wonderful crew helping put together today's show. Abby Adeyemi is our studio technician, and keeping an eye on your weather. Sierra Sanders is our studio director and keeping an eye on your commute. And Darren Morash is our YouTube producer and keeping an eye on your YouTube. And you can watch us on YouTube this morning on the CBC Manitoba YouTube page. Also, good morning to Heather Wells, who's in now with the look at news headlines. Hi.
0: Hi there. Good morning. Well, we spent yesterday, a lot of people talking about time change and the fact we're not changing anymore. Now, some people are all behind this decision by the province to stick to permanent daylight time. Businesses say more time in the day means more time to do business. But there are others who have health concerns. We're going to hear from one at the Canadian Sleep Research Consortium who says staying on daylight time permanently will be an added challenge for school-aged children. We'll hear about that coming up. As well, a former environment regulator is urging the province to reconsider a lagoon project in the Interlake. That project was approved for environmental license this summer, but we're going to hear about its location and whether or not that is a good spot to be dealing with sewage. That's coming up in our next local news at 6:30.
19: Thank you very much, Heather.
0: Thank you.
19: That's Heather Wells at your CBC News desk. Right now in Winnipeg, we're sitting at 7 at the Forks. We're running up to 20 today, but there's about a 60% chance of showers late this morning into the afternoon. We'll get more of a forecast for you coming up this next hour on the show. And still to come here, U.S. President Donald Trump says it's, quote, laughable that Canada is seeking deeper ties with the EU. So we're going to discuss how Canada should navigate Donald Trump's threats as Canada seeks closer relationships beyond North America. Also, we're going to talk to a neuroscientist about how the quicker pace of modern kids' TV can affect children's development. And finally here, if you think you've been hearing in the news, the things you've been hearing in the news make you just want to throw something, well, stay tuned. We're going to hear from a pottery studio that wants you to break their leftover pots here in Winnipeg. So stay tuned for that conversation and much, much more coming up on Information Radio. I'm Corey Funk, in for Marcy Marcusa. We'll be back.
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23: This is World Report. Good morning, I'm John Northcott. New Brunswick is the first province in the country to bring artificial intelligence into the classroom. Students now have AI embedded in their curriculum from kindergarten to grade 12. The rollout has sparked national debate over the benefits and risks of the technology. As Deanna Sumanak-Johnson reports, school boards across the country are watching closely.
24: Your Bluekits, your school AI, our Ozobots, we're going to continue that.
25: These grade 7 students in New Brunswick are getting their assignment in a whole new language, the language of AI. The province is the first in Canada to incorporate AI in the curriculum from kindergarten to grade 12. Randolph McLean is the superintendent and CEO of Anglophone East School District. He says the province's ambitious plan is to prepare kids for the world of AI possibilities, but also how to minimize its dangers.
26: What does that look like in a safe learning environment? How do we build skills, capacities, and habits of mind of our students and our staff at the same time?
25: Still, as school boards across the country mull over how much AI to include and when, parents in many districts are urging caution. Dad Ben Humphreys is one of them. He's the co-founder of Vancouver's PACES, or Parents for AI Caution in Schools.
27: When students use these tools, they give up more easily, they don't remember as much, they don't learn as much, they become reliant on the tools.
25: Experts say schools will have to strike a balance, acknowledging the importance of AI while protecting critical thinking as they prepare kids for this new frontier of learning. Deanna Sumanak-Johnson, CBC News, Toronto.
23: With Quebec's provincial election just over 2 weeks away, the U.S. trade war is dominating the campaign. Quebec has been hit hard by U.S. tariffs, leaving voters focused on economic fallout. As Alexander Silverman reports, new polling suggests that deep anxiety over the economy is undermining support for Quebec's sovereignty.
28: In the east end of Montreal Island, support for Quebec's sovereignty runs deep. But not in this election.
29: La santé, l'éducation.
30: Tout le monde paye pour ça, hein?
28: Everyone is paying for the high cost of the tariffs, says senior Louise Terrien.
31: Ça, la guerre commerciale,
28: the trade war is really bad, says voter Laurier Desbois. I'd like to see stability. Support for Quebec independence is at its lowest level in decades. Just 27% of Quebecers say they would vote yes if another referendum was held, according to a recent poll by Main Street Research. Parti Québécois leader Paul Saint-Pierre Plamondon, now promising not to hold a referendum until U.S. President Donald Trump is out of office.
32: And of course, the question of the tariffs is part of the election, and our answer is that we have the best team.
28: The nationalist but staunchly federalist CAQ is using the trade war to attempt a political comeback. Leader Christine Fréchette.
33: C'est pas le moment.
28: Now is not the time to launch a referendum, she says. Evelyne Brie, a political scientist at the Université de Montréal, says Trump's return to office appears to have caused a sharp drop in interest.
34: It's really the context right now that is seen as not ideal to support sovereignty.
28: Talk of sovereignty still continues to be an issue on the campaign trail, with five parties competitive to win seats, looking for any edge to sway Quebecers at the ballot box. Alexander Silverman, CBC News, Montreal.
23: Turning to international financial markets, the Bank of Japan pushed interest rates to a 31-year high overnight. Central bankers raised the key rate to 1.25% in a bid to cool domestic inflation and shore up the yen. The quarter-point hike is another major shift away from Japan's long-standing policy of ultra-cheap money, as rising energy costs and global uncertainty keep pressure on prices.
1: Iran's Revolutionary Guard strikes and detains a foreign oil tanker in the Strait of Hormuz. Iranian state media report that the Togo-flagged vessel was hit after attempting an unauthorized passage through the strategic shipping corridor. British maritime security officials confirm a projectile hit the ship, starting a fire on board. The attack marks another escalation as Washington continues its economic and naval blockade against Iran. Nonetheless, the U.S. has approved entry visas to a select group of Iranian officials to attend next week's United Nations General Assembly in New York. Sources say Iran's president, foreign minister, and essential staff are among those cleared to travel. For more on this, the CBC's Mark Carcasol joins us from Washington. So, Mark, what restrictions will the delegation face while in New York?
2: Yeah, there's a number of them, actually. Most notably, no roaming around New York and no shopping. They will face tight restrictions on their movements, the Iranian delegation, that is, around the UN's host city, and will be banned from buying certain American products from certain American stores. The U.S. State Department spokesperson on X wrote about this. He writes, quote, "While ordinary Iranians endure brutal repression, water and electricity shortages, and soaring inflation, the regime's officials want to go on shopping sprees in New York. Not on our watch. We will not let the Iranian regime's elites exploit the General Assembly for a luxury retail splurge paid for by the Iranian people's suffering." And the idea of humanitarian crimes is actually on the agenda at the UN. A non-binding report by the UN's Human Rights Council actually found reasonable grounds this week to believe both the U.S. committed war crimes in relation to two strikes in Iran. And it also accuses the Iranian regime of committing gross human rights violations and crimes against humanity against its own people.
1: This against the backdrop of the 7-month war with no end in sight.
2: Yeah, and the U.S. has taken similar measures with the Iranian delegation coming to New York for the General Assembly as recently as last year. And that's before the fighting between the two nations had even broken out. Now that hostilities have gone hot, they've allowed fewer Iranian delegates in for this year's assembly with those same restrictions. No traveling around, no shopping. And the U.S. has in the past denied visas altogether to delegates from other countries for various reasons. And this year, in fact, they denied them to Palestinian delegates. The U.S. does not recognize the Palestinian Authority as the government of a full U.N. member state. The U.N. General Assembly and various U.N. agencies and organizations do, though, but they can only push the U.S. to allow those visas. They can't force them to do so.
1: CBC's Mark Carcasol from Washington. Thanks, Mark.
2: Thank you.
1: At least 2 students are dead and 4 others injured in a school shooting in the southern Philippines. Gunfire broke out at a high school earlier today, forcing local officials to immediately suspend classes in the area. The attack marks the country's 3rd deadly school shooting since June, shocking a nation where campus gun violence has historically been extremely rare. Police are continuing to investigate the motive. A Russian strike hits a commuter train in Ukraine's Kharkiv region, leaving at least 2 people seriously injured. Emergency crews are on the scene. The strike comes as Moscow steps up drone attacks on the country's rail system, killing at least 24 railway workers this year. As Briar Stewart reports from Kyiv, Ukraine's vital transportation network is under constant threat.
3: One of the busiest train routes in Ukraine is the corridor between Lviv in the west and the capital, Kyiv, a route that normally takes around 7 hours, but these days it can be much longer because of delays caused by security threats all across the rail network. Yulia Zaletska works on the trains, collecting tickets and helping guests. She told CBC News that on a recent trip to the city of Dnipro in the south, passengers had to evacuate the train 5 separate times because of the threat of drones. Before riding certain routes, she says, she's consumed by worry. I felt very bad. I was very nervous, and this is why I'm getting a lot of headaches.
4: Like it's making you physically sick.
3: Of course, there are a lot of emotions, she said, but you have to control yourself because we're responsible for a large number of people. Earlier this week, a train near the Polish border was quickly evacuated just moments before its locomotive was hit by a drone. More than 300 locomotives and more than 40 rail stations have been hit this year. Andre Hul has been working as a train conductor for nearly 20 years.
5: Our
3: airports don't work, so the railway is the only way to quickly transport a lot of people across the country and in many cases over the border, he said. Earlier in the war, rail operators were very proud of the fact that they could keep the trains running on time despite Russia's invasion. But now trains can be severely delayed and in some cases need to be rerouted onto safer stretches of track. Briar Stewart, CBC News, Kiev.
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19: 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I'm Corey Funk, in for Marcy Marcusa. 7 degrees right now in Winnipeg, warming up to 20, though, but a bit of rain on the way. We'll get the details for you just ahead. Coming up this hour on the show, Canada has already nearly total free trade with the EU, but there's still a whole lot more that can be added to the relationship. So we're going to explore what further integration means just beyond trade. Also coming up this hour on the show, children's media is being overtaken by the, quote, attention economy, and that's according to an opinion piece recently published in The Guardian. We're going to talk to a neuroscientist and researcher about what parents should know when they sit their kids down to watch TV. Also, first up on the show, we're going to hear from a pottery studio that wants you to break their leftover pots. We're going to hear why up first. 6:11 right now. Now let's check in with Heather Wells, who's in with a look at news headlines. Good morning.
0: Good morning. Well, a Winnipeg plumbing company says Manitoba needs to increase the number of training seats for apprentices. Trainees get their red seal after completing 4 levels. Apprentices work a number of hours with a business, then they return to college for classes. But the general manager at Bornhorst Mechanical says there aren't enough spots for trainees to go back to school when they complete those work hours. So we'll hear more on that as well. She is the 4th leader at Siloam Mission in 5 years. The interim CEO, Lisa Cefali, told a town hall last night, Siloam's day-to-day operations are stable. We're going to hear more in our next local news coming up at 6:30.
19: Thank you very much, Heather.
0: Thank you.
19: That's Heather Wells at your CBC News Desk. Well, let's check in now with Abby, who's in with a look at your forecast. Hi.
6: Hi, Corey. We anticipate sunshine to make its appearance soon, but that should give way to lots of cloud rolling in across much of the south later in the day. If you look at the northern parts, we're seeing this generally warm or kind of brighter conditions towards that area, although some clouds will build later and there's showers and stronger winds that will be coming towards the northern regions later. Here in the city, we started clear at some point. The clouds are rolling in at this time. Temperatures hovering 9 and 7 degrees depending on where you are in the city. As mentioned, sunshine would come in soon and then that would give way to increase and clouds this morning. There's a good chance of showers late in the morning and even into the afternoon period as we head to a high of 20 degrees. And that's what we'll see across most of the regions in the south. Temperatures currently, we're looking at between 5 and 13, depending on where you are in the south, from the Red River Valley region all the way into the Interlake with a good chance of a shower as well. The Westman and the Parkland region, there's a risk of thunderstorms in that part of the province later. Highs close to 20 degrees. Far north, we're talking about a mix of sun and clouds in most of the regions, but there's going to be cloudier conditions as you go farther north towards Tuduli Lake and the Gillam area with highs between 8 and 21 degrees. So for south, the clouds will roll in and showers later into the afternoon period, but it's going to be a sunny start. Currently, Winnipeg, we're hovering near 9 degrees on our way to 20 later.
19: Thank you very much, Abby.
6: Thank you.
19: And Sierra Sanders is in now with a look at your commute. Hi.
7: Hi, Corey. It's nice to be talking to someone that's actually in the studio because when you guys are on remote and I have to come in and do the traffic, I'm basically speaking into
19: To a disembodied voice.
8: Yeah, to no one. Well, I'm speaking to you guys, but there's no one here, so it's always nice when you guys come back from your remotes. I'm like, oh, someone's here in the studio now. It's so nice. And so far, your commute is looking pretty nice out there. I haven't gotten any calls on the commuter line. I don't usually get calls on the commuter line this early in the morning, but sometimes I do, and it's always great. I always appreciate those early risers who give me a call. But if there's something throughout the morning that's getting in your way, whether you're here in Winnipeg or anywhere else in the province, and no matter how you're getting around, I'd love to hear from you. So give me a call on that CBC commuter line. That number is 204-788-3093.

0: Well, up first here on the show, this Sunday at Okamic Marsh, folks will be getting their stress out in, well, different ways than usual. On top of getting the chance to connect and learn about nature, some people will be up on the second balcony tossing forgotten pottery onto the ground below. It's all part of a fundraiser called Smash for the Marsh. And Kate Smacello is the owner of Pottery Bug Studio, which is putting on the event. And she spoke with CBC's Faith Van Dalen up to speed yesterday.
1: Yeah, I've opened up the studio about 4 years ago now, and we didn't really, when we first opened up, think about all the pottery that would be left behind. So we had kept on to it, held on to it for a long time, and we didn't really know what to do with it. But my husband and I decided it'd be a really great opportunity to smash it for a good cause.
2: What are we talking about here? Like, are they like tiny bits of things, or are they like big pieces?
1: So they're normal size pieces, like a standard 8 ounce mug or a normal soup bowl size. They're all pieces that were made during our classes that people just didn't want to come back for. Maybe they weren't 100% happy with it. They moved away. Couples maybe broke up during that date that they did. Lots of things can happen. So yeah, we just had been stockpiling for a long time, and we're like, you know, let's do like a rage room. Let's have a fun with this and toss it and just huck it into a bunch of little pieces. So that was sort of our plan. We just need to find a charity that would be willing to work with us on this, a place that we could do it. And luckily, Okamic Marsh was 100% game for it. They're ready. They're like, let's do it. So we were super excited to partner with them for this and obviously donate to them as well.
2: To Okamic Marsh. Mm-hmm. So how does it work? Like, do you just show up and grab things and throw it, or do you have, like, how does it work?
1: We do have a booking system on our website, potterybugstudio.ca, underneath the Okamic Marsh Pottery Smash tab. You can go on there and you can either select to smash pottery. It's just $5 that you'll be donating to the Okamic Marsh Discovery Center. And then you get three pieces to smash during that process. And that's super, super fun. But if you don't really want to smash anything, maybe you want to paint something, you want to paint some pottery that we already have, there are some pieces that, you know, don't have any cracks that are, you know, still usable pieces once they are fully glazed. There's the option there for that as well. That's $10. You get to pick a piece out of all of our collection, and you get to glaze it. We'll fire it for you, and then it'll be completely food safe, dishwasher safe, microwave safe, and usable. And we'll contact
2: you. You can actually take it home.
1: Actually take it home. Yes, we will have to take it to the studio to fire it. But once that firing is done, in probably under a week, we'll phone you and be like, "Hey, your stuff from the Marsh pottery painting class is ready. You can come and pick it up whenever you need." That's super exciting.
2: Is it just for adults, or can
1: ages
2: younger
1: two
2: folks?
1: And up. Yeah, we want to encourage kids to come out as well, because what kids don't love smashing things, right?
2: I have not yet met one who didn't like it.
1: Yeah, my own daughter's a little bit too young, but my little nephew, he is two. We've already tested it out to see if he's able to do it, and he was perfectly fine. So as long as they can hold a piece of pottery and drop it, and as long as they can hold a paintbrush, they're more than welcome to come out.
2: Do you think people will drop it, or will they like smash it down? Like, are there rules, or can you kind of just do whatever you want?
1: So there's going to be a little area where you are allowed to throw it. You can definitely just drop it, or you can try and aim for, I'm pretty sure we're going to be having some targets.
2: Oh, fun.
1: And there may be a couple little prizes here and there if you do hit the target.
2: Why do you think, like, what is it about smashing things that feels so, like, I'm envisioning it would feel, and I'll use the word good. I'm not sure if that's the right word though, but what is it about smashing things that you think like makes people engaged?
1: One is, it's a bit of the shock value, right? So
2: because you're not supposed to smash, like, you're not supposed to break glass things or pottery things, right?
1: Yeah, it's so exciting to just, you know, hear that sound, to feel it just drop from your hands on purpose. Mm-hmm. You know, it's that bit of rush that you kind of get from it, I think. But yeah, the sound is incredible. Just that, like, pop, the smash. It's such a satisfying sound. And just to watch it blow into a bunch of little pieces, it's really quite fun. So I think a lot of that has to do with that.
2: How many pieces do you figure you'll have for people?
1: So,
2: like, are we talking about like 10 or 20 or like hundreds?
1: We're talking probably thousands.
2: What?
1: That's
2: a lot.
1: We average out about 350 to 500 students per month. since we've opened, about 10 to 15% of those students haven't come back for their stuff.
2: Wow.
1: It has gotten a lot better recently in the past year because we have offered a few other different options for glazing and things like that. And we've also been really nitpicky about picking on people to be like, hey, come grab your stuff. Yeah. But yeah, I would say we probably have at least 1,000 pieces of pottery that we have saved for 4 years.
2: I can't even envision where you've kept all of these things.
1: It's all in a storeroom. It is in one single room. And the staff have been waiting for this day. So the storeroom could be completely empty.
2: That's exciting.
1: So we're very excited about it. It's going to be so much fun.
2: What do you do once, like, you do the smashy thing or you bring it home or you paint it and then you get to bring it home later?
1: Yeah.
2: What do you do with the smash bits?
1: So that is a great question. So with all the smash pieces of pottery, these pieces that we're smashing, they're what's called bisque fired. So they are only fired once. So they are half baked. They're not fully vitrified. So they're still very porous, almost like a terracotta pot of a planter.
2: Yep.
1: So what we are going to be doing is with all those little shards, they're going to be quite sharp. So we're going to throw them in a large tumbling machine. It's basically like a cement mixer with a bit of water. And it's going to run for about 10 minutes at a time. We'll load it up. It will smooth over those edges. Then we're going to bag it up. People can take it if they want for their garden beds, for their gravel walkways, all sorts of things. It's basically repurposing that pottery into going back into the earth. It is a natural material that comes from Western Canada. So it's going to be going back into the earth. If people don't want it, that's okay. I'm taking some. My staff will be taking some. And we'll be repurposing it in our own homes and gardens and things like that. It's very porous, so it will absorb excess water and release it back into the soil, which is super fun. Almost like an oia, which is a traditional Greek watering irrigation system.
2: Can you like remake them into things? Or
1: unfortunately, once they have been fired.
2: Yeah.
1: You can't remake them, unfortunately, into clay, but you can put them back into the ground and use them as like irrigation. So
2: what's it like convincing people to do this? Like, is it an easy sell or is it like a, oh my goodness, yeah, I'm coming?
1: Honestly, it's been really easy. As soon as we tell people, they're like, we're booking it. We're going on your website. We're going to do this. It's just more so about getting the word out because it is this Sunday. It's coming up real fast. We've been trying to get as many people out as we can. And any bit of support helps. But honestly, we're all just so excited to go smash some pottery. So if it's, you know, 10 people or if it's 100, we're going to be so excited to do it either way.
0: Who doesn't want to smash things? That's Kate Smicello. She's the owner of Pottery Bug Studios. And if you want to join the fun this Sunday, you can book a time slot at potterybugstudio.ca.
3: 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I'm Marcy Marcusa, the warmest host on the prairies. 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I'm never flat when it comes to holding our leaders to account. Some of those interviews have been called spicy. 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
0: 6:22 right now, you're listening to Information Radio here on CBC Radio 1. Well, up next year on the show, when it comes to screens and young kids, it's not just about the amount of time that they're watching. Parents should also consider the pacing of the program. That's according to an opinion piece in The Guardian that says the attention economy has come for children's media.
4: Let's dino do this!
0: I was the parent of a 4-year-old and a 2-year-old. I recognize that. That's a clip from the kids' cartoon, Paw Patrol. It's bright and loud and with quick edits and a fast-moving story. It's just one example of what some say is a growing move away from slower animated shows of yesteryear. And joining me this morning is Emma Duerden, and she is the Canada Research Chair in Neuroscience and Learning Disorders. And we reached her this morning over Zoom. Good morning.
5: Good morning.
0: So what are some of the effects of fast-paced media that has on young children?
5: Well, research has shown that when preschool children are exposed to fast-paced media, even just a couple of minutes, even 9 minutes, that it has been associated

0: Street, which is, much more story focused, much slower. So there's really a dichotomy, I think, in the types of children's media today.
1: So you mentioned a little bit off the top, but what evidence is there that the quicker paced programs are less beneficial for kids?
0: Yeah, so this type of research has done directly compared head to head SpongeBob versus a TV show like Arthur, and they've looked at the number of cuts, the character changes, things about the story, and then directly measure children's executive function abilities after. And so these studies have shown that there is changes in behavior temporary. There's no research to show about long term changes. However, there is other research looking more at the quantity of the time that children spend on screens, and that has been associated with changes in the brain and things like their learning and language abilities.
1: So as I mentioned, I have a toddler, and I put on the movie for them, My Neighbor Totoro, which is from 1988, and it's these like, and I was watching it, and it almost was shocked by how long the shots were, how there would just be one extended cut of just like this like very cute monster standing beside this little girl for like 10 seconds straight, and that's the shot, and like in the rain, and then thinking like, oh my kid's gonna lose his attention and run away, because I'm so used to things like Paw Patrol where it's like quick things going on all the time. So how much has children's media changed over the years when it comes to that pacing? Because I've even noticed that just from watching old shows with my kid.
0: Oh yeah, of course. I mean, old movies that I was dying to watch when I was a kid, like E.T. It's almost unwatchable today, right? So TV and movies have changed so much. Even Sesame Street, right? Sesame Street used to be an hour, and now it's half the time, and has changed quite a bit. And I think also there's actual curated TV, but then we can also see what's on YouTube, right? Which a lot of it is just user generated content, which has just changed things so much after even only in the last 10 years.
1: And I still watch Paw Patrol with my kids, and there's still lessons to be learned in there, right? About being kind, things like that. But can you just explain the difference between media that captures a child's attention versus content that nourishes their minds? And I imagine there's a bit of a spectrum there. It's not necessarily just one or the other.
0: Yeah. So for something like, Paw Patrol, it is designed for young children, but there are a lot of characters. There's the music, there's lots of scene changes. And so that's really designed to be very captivating, to keep young minds on screens. Versus something like Bluey, which is, is much shorter. There's fewer characters, there's fewer, flashing lights and scene changes. So there is out there today, there's lots of different media choices available for parents to choose for their children. And choosing something that's a little slower paced, more story focused, with pauses, right? That allow children to process what they are actually seeing on the screen. And they can also talk about it after so they can consolidate it into their memories.
1: So then what do you say to a parent who, just needs their child to be occupied for a few moments? Is fast paced TV still okay in smaller doses? Because sometimes kids are like, they just want Paw Patrol and good luck convincing them otherwise, right?
0: Yes, of course. But yeah, even research has done even just short viewing periods, less than 10 minutes with faster paced TV shows, and have noted difficulties with children's attention, their learning and memory. So opting for something that's more educational, that's a little slower paced, this is probably more ideal when you have to use screens as a tool.
1: Any specific suggestions that you have at all of shows that you think are, neuroscientist approved?
0: I don't know if there's any neuroscientist approved shows, but anything with slower content, things like In the Night Garden, Bluey, these shows that are kind of more relaxing to watch, calmer. These shows can be more ideal for young kids, but kids really should only have limit their screen time. It should be less than 1 hour a day for children 2 to 5.
1: Well, Emma, thanks for your time this morning. Really appreciate it.
0: Yeah, thank you so much.
1: Emma Duerden is the Canada Research Chair in Neuroscience and Learning Disorders. We reached her in London this morning. Well, 6:29 right now, and still to come on Information Radio on our business report, Mark Carney wants to change how Canada's airports are run. So we're going to hear, though, about some of the pushback that proposal is facing. Also,

0: Canada personal finance guru David Chilton is retiring at the end of the year. So we're going to hear about the impact that he's had on people's lives. So stay tuned for that conversation coming up right here on Information Radio. Quiet commute so far, but if you do see something going on, you can give Sierra a call on the commuter line, 204-788-3093. Time now for your CBC News from Manitoba.
1: This is CBC News. Good morning. I'm Heather Wells in Winnipeg. It's 6:38 degrees, a beautiful, bright start to Friday. But clouds are going to roll in later this morning. A 60% chance of showers in Winnipeg through the day. Still warmer than seasonal, though. A high this afternoon of 20. Some plumbing trainees say they are frustrated. Lack of seats to register for classes have delayed their apprenticeship program. CBC's Santiago Arias Orozco has the story.
2: I should be technically a red seal plumber right now.
3: Joe Krause is taking his last training level to become a journeyman, but the trade apprentice says he could have been done a year ago. His classmate Nelson Elliott is on a similar spot.
4: I'm going to school at a time that I don't really want to be in school.
3: Plumbing trainees with Apprenticeship Manitoba go through four levels. They move on to the next after working enough hours with a company and go back to Red River or Assiniboine College for classes. But at least six trainees told CBC there were not enough seats for them to start the next level right away, waiting up to a year. Businesses say it's slowing down the number of qualified workers in the trade. James Kopek is with Bornhorst Mechanical.
5: It just causes them more frustration, right? You know, you want to go to school, you want to advance your career, and now you're waiting on that login.
1: And we apologize for the audio problem there. We will bring you that story again coming up at 7:30. Well, no springing ahead or falling back in Manitoba. The province is sticking with daylight time permanently. But one expert says standard time should be the default. Rebecca Robillard at the Canadian Sleep Research Consortium says switching to permanent daylight time could cause some health concerns and could be an added challenge for school-age children.
6: Especially for teenagers, we do have that kind of natural developmental delay in their biological rhythm. So for them, it's going to be even worse. And so we're kind of putting kids and teenagers in that situation. Data tells us that they are part of the critical populations that might suffer from these decisions.
1: Robillard says if we get too much light in the evening, it suppresses our sleep hormone and makes it difficult to fall asleep. Well, a former environmental regulator is urging the province to reconsider a lagoon project in the Interlake. Environment Minister Mike Moyes approved an environmental license this summer for a lagoon project being developed by the Crystal Springs Hutterite Colony. Wastewater would be treated there. It would then drain into Willow Creek near Gimli. Rob Koch is a former environmental assessment expert for the Department of Fisheries and Oceans. He's one of 12 people who filed appeals ahead of this week's deadline.
7: I've worked on some very large projects in the country, and I feel that this is just simply the wrong location for a project of this nature, given the importance of the environment and its environmental sensitivity.
1: Minister Moyes says the NDP made changes to environmental frameworks to enhance transparency around approvals like this. A spokesperson for the colony says the approval process has been fair and balanced. The interim CEO of Siloam Mission says the Winnipeg homeless shelter isn't going anywhere. Lisa Cefali is the Christian Charities fourth leader in the past 5 years. She told a town hall last night Siloam's day-to-day operations are stable and the shelter looks forward to a successful fundraising campaign this fall.
8: We've got a very stable donor base and they've been very, very patient with us. And the message they've given us is that we're here for you. We're going to let you work on improving the situation.
1: In May, Siloam announced it would have to lay off staff and cut services, but the provincial government stepped in with emergency funding to help the overnight shelter and drop-in center remain open. Unyielding rains have left combines idle and crops unharvested, deteriorating in waterlogged fields. On average, this year's harvest in Manitoba is only 40% complete. That is behind 50% this time last year, 55% behind of the rate in 2024. The parkland in Westman regions have been especially hard hit. David Van Dynes at the Manitoba Agricultural Services Corporation says an average harvest is still possible if crops get off the field soon.
9: As long as that crop is still in the field, there is some risk there for us. So, we watch it quite closely, and we love to see some progress week over week in terms of how much gets harvested.
1: Van Dynes cautions if heavy rains continue into October, the corporation will likely see more unanticipated claims from farmers. Well, the Buffalo Bills kicked off their NFL season in a brand new stadium yesterday, beating the Detroit Lions 41-31. But for thousands of Canadian fans in the stands, the biggest highlight came before kickoff.
10: To honor Canada, performing the national anthem, please welcome Bare Naked Ladies.
1: Buffalo making a special effort to welcome its neighbors from north of the border. You can hear more on that. We've got it up at cbcnews.ca. But really special moment, Corey. We were watching it at home last night, and there were football players, you know, these big, tough guys who were actually, you know, wiping their eyes a little bit there. You could tell there were some. And later, I don't know if it was later or it was before, but yesterday they had some football players from Canada and the United States throwing a football over the falls, the Niagara Falls, from the U.S. side to the Canadian side, and doing it back and forth and actually making those throws and catching it.
0: What?
1: It's incredible.
0: That's impressive.
1: Yeah, and, really impressive.
0: Yeah, an impressive feat on a number of fronts. So that's amazing. Well, thank you very much, Heather.
1: Thank you.
0: That's Heather Wells at your CBC News Desk. 6:36 right now. You're listening to Information Radio here on CBC Radio 1. I'm Corey Funk, in for Marcy Marcusa, and Abby Adeyemi is in now with a look at your regional forecast.
11: Yeah,
0: hi there.
11: Corey, we're still in for the usual fall weather pattern where we see southern regions starting with, you know, clear skies, and then the rain would sweep in somewhere in between just to punch a hole in there. So there's showers in the forecast in some areas in the north. While if you look towards the northern parts, you start with clear skies, also showers and thunderstorms in the forecast in some regions. But here in the city, we're waking up to partly cloudy skies for now. Temperatures still hovering near that 9-degree mark. It's going to get mainly sunny as the morning as we get deep into the morning, then we'll notice those cloudy conditions roll in, where we have that good chance of late morning and even into the afternoon showers as we warm to about 20 degrees later. Then you look at conditions in the Pembina Valley region, stretching from Morden towards the U.S. border. We're seeing 10 degrees there, anticipating a mix of sun and clouds. That's going to turn wet, and then we will head to a high of 20 also there. In the Westman region, Brandon and nearby, we're looking at 10 degrees there. Clouds were thickening this morning with showers and thunderstorms in the forecast. That would push the high to about 19 later. Across the Parkland region, Dufferin sits cloudy at 13 degrees, expecting showers and thunderstorm risks developing this morning with a high around 17 degrees. With track conditions into the Interlake region, Gimli and nearby, partly cloudy at this time, 5 degrees, also expecting sunny skies. That would give way to clouds later with a good chance of showers in the forecast. Similar to the Brandon and Dufferin area, we'll see highs around 17, 18 degrees. Then we cross over into the north central region, the Power Flin Flon nearby areas. We're looking at temperatures between 8 and 11 at this time. The regions there will enjoy mainly sunny skies, but it's going to be breezy this morning with the highs pushing close to 21 degrees. And then around Norway House, we're seeing 8 degrees there, a mix of sun and clouds, afternoon breeze, high of 19. Thompson is at 10 degrees now, mainly cloudy. Gillam sits cloudy at 6 degrees. There's a slim chance of showers and windy conditions there, high 18. Linlake is waking up to 10 degrees at this time with cloudy conditions. While if you look far north, Tudula Lake, we're seeing light rain there, 6 degrees. More showers in the forecast this morning, high of 14 degrees. And lastly, Churchill and the York region, cloudy conditions, 4 degrees at this time. A few showers will be spotted here and there later in the day. It's going to get breezy in the afternoon, and we'll see your high push towards 13 degrees. So overall, we start the day with more like this, clear, cloudy, and then sunshine in the mix, but clouds will roll in, and that will be the spoilers. There's a good chance of a showers late this morning and the afternoon for the Winnipeg area. Still mild, high of 20 today, but right now 9 degrees on our way to 20.
0: Thank you very much, Abby.
11: Thank you.
0: Sierra Sanders is in now with a look at your commute. Hi.
12: Hi, Corey. Still been pretty quiet on the commuter line this morning. I haven't received any calls so far. So it sounds like things out there are moving along pretty smoothly, but if that does change and there's a new incident that you want to let me know about or remind me about, a construction area that seems to be causing some issues, I'd love to hear from you. So give me a call on that CBC commuter line. That number is 204-788-3093.
0: Thank you very much, Sierra. Well, Phil DeMond is here now with your business news. Hi.
13: Yeah, I looked this up, actually. It was Ryan Fitzpatrick, the former Bills quarterback, and Steve Johnson, the former receiver. And what they were doing was throwing footballs between boats across the border.
0: Yeah.
13: So at first I was thinking they were throwing it from the one side, like to the other side of the falls. And I was like, good God, how did you ever do that?
0: It's impressive.
13: It's still impressive anyway, but it was at least I could understand kind of what they were getting at.
0: If I had to catch a football on a boat, I would fall off. So
13: if I had to catch a football, I do the slap arm things where I end up hitting my shoulders with the opposite hand.
0: Classic.
13: I'm one of those guys. Yeah.
0: Well, let's talk about airports. So Mark Carney wants to change how Canada's airports are run. But is that proposal starting to run into some pushback at all?
13: Yeah, it is, maybe from an unusual source. The Prime Minister at this week's investment summit in Toronto floated the idea of the private sector getting more involved in running Canada's major airports. The theory is companies like big pension funds would enter long-term leases to run facilities like Pearson up in Toronto. The federal government would keep ownership of the airports, but the private firms would run everything under the roof. The thinking here is you can charge the profit-oriented operators more than you currently charge the corporations that run the airports because they're non-profit, so you don't charge them as much. Then you use the extra cash and you spruce up small regional airports. But executives at IATA, this is the International Air Transport Association, it represents about 370 worldwide airlines. They say, look, don't do this because where jurisdictions have tried it in the past, it ends up with higher fees for airlines. That's because private operators need to make money on their investments, so let's say 8 to 12%, but the extra costs get passed along to travelers. Australia is an example, privatized back in the 90s. Since then, airlines have faced more than $1.5 billion in extra fees over 10 years, so let's say $150 million a year. Transportation economists say, look, changing the ownership of the airports, getting more private people in would probably help the efficiency, but passengers don't like the extra costs, and that's actually the trade-off, Corey, because in the past, the majority of Canadians have really complained about their airport experience, crowds, delays, etc. Like, to solve those problems, you know, some of it's organization and working harder, but a lot of it is just money. So if you want it solved as a passenger, you're probably just going to have to pay more.
0: Next year, one area where Canada appears to be doing better than the U.S. is mortgage rates. So what's going on there?
13: Yeah, I hadn't noticed this until I kind of noticed it. But right now, in recent months, Canadian mortgage rates have increased. So this week, the rate on the 30-year U.S. mortgage, almost 7%, highest level since Donald Trump took office last year. So Canadian financial institutions generally don't offer 30-year mortgages. So you go to the 5-year fixed rate mortgage. Up here, it's a little under 5%. But American lenders, they don't offer fixed rate money. So what we're comparing is the 5-year variable mortgage rate. Canada, 3.4%. U.S., 6%. So it's almost double. Experts say the wide variation in the cross-border rates is backed up by how bond traders are getting nervous about American finances. There's the concern over the Iran-U.S. conflict and economic uncertainty there. But it's more than that. It's, if you look at the second quarter inflation numbers for the U.S., both core and top line, they're higher than Canada's. Not by a lot, but they're still higher. The expectation is they're going to go even higher. The American debt-to-GDP ratio could hit almost 130% next year. You compare that to Canada, ours isn't great, but it's 115%. So bondholders looking at this and they're getting nervous. Also, the length of the mortgage matters. About 90% of American homeowners pick fixed rate 30-year mortgages. Lenders charge a higher rate because they have to protect against fluctuations in interest rates. It's a fixed rate. Mortgages in Canada, they don't have that premium because they just aren't that long.
0: And finally here, Canadian personal finance guru David Chilton is retiring at the end of the year. So is that a big deal?
13: Well, not that he's retiring. He's going to be 65 in October, and he's seen some friends go through some serious health issues, so he wants to take it easy a bit. But what he did was a big deal. That's The Wealthy Barber. It was a 200-page book that revolutionized how we looked, especially in Canada, personal finance. He had a financial background, published the book on his own in 1989, stars the fictitional barber Roy Miller, clips hair and doles out financial advice in kind of an aw shucks manner. Early reviews from Chilton's investment buddies was ho-hum. They didn't like the format, but his non-financial friends loved it, and that was the revolution. I've read a lot of these things, Corey, and generally they're dry laundry list things, and you have to keep going back to Appendix 2, almost trying to show the author is smart rather than make it readable. Wealthy Barber, easy way to tell a few basic rules about keeping your money. Save 10% of each paycheck. Don't touch it. Invest in low-risk, long-term investments. Don't spend a lot and have a will. Not groundbreaking advice, but he sold more than 2 million copies of the book that way. This is what I figure. When I was a kid, my kids, to avoid the sex talk, gave me a book, Everything You Wanted to Know About Sex But Were Afraid to Ask. It was an attempt to put the birds and bees in plain language. Wealthy Barber tried to do the same with personal finance. David Chilton, he succeeded.
0: Well, thank you very much, Phil.
13: Thanks, Court.
0: That's Phil DeMond at your business desk. :45 right now. And up next here on Information Radio, technology is increasingly being used to help people with disabilities. In one space seeing a lot of growth are apps that turn smartphones into virtual eyes for people who are blind. And CBC's Jason Osler has more on its potential and its limitations.
14: Left turn.
15: This is the sound of a new app in development out of Harvard University called Mobilio.
16: We're helping people with blindness and visual impairment navigate outside their home.
15: That's Harvard's Patrick Slade in a promotional video. The app combines a smartphone's camera, GPS, and motion sensors to assess everything around you and keep you on a safe path. The tone changes depending on whether you are moving toward or away from an obstacle.
14: Stop.
16: World, we use computer vision methods to understand what's a sidewalk, what's a curb cut, what's a crosswalk, what's a manhole cover, so we can safely navigate someone from point A to point B.
15: The app is still in the testing phase. It's just the latest in what's become a crowded field in this space. Reuters reports on an app called ScribeMe, designed by a university student in Egypt who's blind.
17: The AI-assisted software provides a running commentary of one's surroundings.
18: This is a computer lab with rows of desktop computers on long tables.
15: ScribeMe now works with a phone or Meta glasses. In fact, those same glasses have also been used recently by blind marathon runners to navigate courses with assistance from the Be My Eyes app. That's a service where a volunteer helps guide you remotely based on what they see on your device's camera.
19: Almost every day, I'm reading articles about something new coming out. It's really encouraging to see what's going on in the tech world.
15: David Best is an accessibility communication expert who lives in Windsor, Ontario. He fully lost his vision over 50 years ago when he was 20. Best uses a white cane and is always testing out new tech.
19: There's apps that will tell me, like, the names of the streets and the buildings I'm passing. There's apps that will actually, if I point my camera at the stoplight, it'll tell me if it's red or green. I have apps that will identify and describe things around me.
15: But Best says all that information coming at him can be overwhelming.
19: If I'm walking down the street and I'm listening to my iPhone telling me all the stuff around me, I have a hard time multitasking with trying to listen to the information.
15: He also says sometimes there's a significant lag time from these apps in identifying what's around him.
19: I find that a lot of the technology hasn't reached that point yet where it's really very useful in real life situations.
15: But there remains hope that one day they will be.
20: It's hugely hopeful. I mean, these are life-changing for people who are trying to navigate the world without vision.
15: Jutta Treveranus is director and professor at the Inclusive Design Research Center at OCAD University.
20: There's definitely improvements and there's additional features to many of these. And in many areas, it's extending the reach, the places that can be described.
15: But Treveranus says there's a significant issue. By using artificial intelligence tools to further the tech, all the data points create an average scenario. For example, someone with adequate hearing who lives in a standard North American city.
20: the processes that we use to create products, the decision-making systems we use, and AI is basically mechanized statistical reasoning. They work very, very well for anyone that's close to that average and work terribly for people away from the average.
15: She says she's tested out the apps in different terrains and countries and found serious flaws.
20: A house will not be recognized as a house. A washroom won't be recognized as a washroom because the environment will differ significantly.
15: It's why Trevor Anu says to find something helpful for your own scenario, make sure you lean on other people who vouch for a specific app.
20: Find a community that's already using it, especially a community that is close and that can help you in navigating it.
15: There's certainly no shortage of options now as app developers continue looking for a solution that can pave a clear path for someone who can't see. For CBC Radio, I'm Jason Osler.
14: You know the voices that tell the story of our province. 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
0: Well, 6:50 right now on Information Radio. And coming up this next hour on the show, of course, you've heard that Manitoba is moving to permanent daylight saving time. Coming up at 7:50, we're going to hear from a doctor who says that standard time should have actually been the way to go for our health. So we're going to hear why. And in the meantime, we want to hear from you. How do you feel about Manitoba moving to daylight saving time? How will it impact you positively, negatively? We'd love to hear from you. That number you can call us on our listener line, 204-788-3205. That's 204-788-3205. 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We'll see if we can get some of those calls and emails on the show today. Well, up next here on the show, quote, associate membership is the phrase of the week following Prime Minister Mark Carney's visit to the European Parliament. Or maybe it's, quote, unique alliance. Whatever the case, what is clear is Ottawa and Brussels want to get a lot closer economically. But Canada already has a free trade agreement with the EU. So how much deeper can this relationship get? For thoughts, I'm joined by Rambod Bibudi. He's a senior counsel at the law firm BLG and a former trade lawyer for the Government of Canada. Good morning.
21: Good morning, Corey. So, and Winnipeg.
0: Yes, good morning to Ottawa as well. So with a free deal already in place, what does a closer relationship, you know, actually look like?
21: Well, you know, the President von der Leyen and the Prime Minister in their respective speeches to the European Parliament set it out. Here's what President von der Leyen said. We will create a tech alliance. We will integrate defense industrial bases. We will make the Arctic a flagship joint project. We will work on energy, critical minerals, and batteries, and a whole host of other things. I think it's important to underline that a trade agreement is the lowest level of economic integration you can find. And between a trade agreement, a free trade agreement, and full membership of the EU, which is not at all on the in the cards. Seriously, not at all anything that either side is thinking about. Between those two, there are multiple levels, multiple stages of economic integration that would help with greater trade and greater economic prosperity.
0: So that's what
21: it's on the table.
0: So what specifics are the EU and Canada hoping to get from each other in terms of market access that they don't already have then?
21: Well, at a minimum, you have tariffs are the tip of the iceberg when we talk about barriers to trade. There are a whole host of European regulations and Canadian regulations as well that hamper trade between the two economies. So, for example, we can get down to try to either harmonize or engage in what is called mutual recognition, that accept that we each have our regulations, but they're mostly equal. So we should not allow those regulatory instruments, those regulatory frameworks to hamper trade. That's one level of integration. But there's more. President von der Leyen, when she talks about energy and critical minerals, she's talking about moving away from dependence on Russian energy, from dependence on Chinese critical minerals. We are massively endowed with all manners of goods for the EU, and the Prime Minister indicated that in his speech. We just need to invest in them. And so if, for example, greater integration, this alliance results in greater European investment in our energy infrastructure, in our critical minerals base, well, that would be a good thing. That's a positive thing for both economies.
0: President Trump was asked about the possibility of Canada becoming an associate member of the EU. So here's how he responded. Have a listen.
2: If they do that, if I think it's at all a hostile act, I will put very serious tariffs or stop trading with Europe.
0: So how much could that scare away some EU members, you think?
21: I guess, my guess is, I haven't done a full, poll of European members on this, but my guess is European countries, EU members, even if some of them are aligned with the U.S. administration at some level, will have much the same reaction as Canadians have done in the last few weeks, in the last week, since this issue broke. We see 75% and more support for greater economic integration from coast to coast to coast. And that makes sense. That makes sense because whenever you're under threat of this kind, whenever you're subjected to rhetoric of this kind, the reaction for most people is not going to be, oh, I'm scared, let's give in. The reaction is going to be, interesting. We're going to do what we need to do in order that your threats won't bother us. And this alliance for the future or associate membership or whatever it ends up being called, this should be seen in that light. The threat itself is not the problem. It's the disposition. And what we need to do is make sure that we're resilient and independent enough to not be bothered by the disposition.
0: Now, the Federal Conservative Party has been critical of Carney's ambitions in Europe, especially if it means Canada adopting EU taxes, regulations, immigration laws. So how fair is that concern, in your opinion?
21: There has never been even the slightest mention of adopting EU taxes, adopting EU regulations, or adopting immigration laws, whatever they are. I can create all manners of boogeymen and strawmen, get scared by them and run to the hills, or declaim against the horrors that are going to come. The fact of the matter is, none of that has ever been on the table. None of that is on the table. It's not a thing, becoming a member, for Canada to become a member of the EU. So let's not talk about that. Rather, if we want to be critical, if we want to actually probe what's at issue, we have to ask, okay, so the EU wants greater, closer relations with Canada on energy and batteries and critical minerals. To go back to an ad of my childhood, where's the beef? Are we going to have greater European investment in pipelines, for example, in facilities that have so far not been economically feasible? Are we going to see greater engagement by European entities in Canadian critical minerals? That is going to be the question to ask. That is going to be the sort of the thing that we need to be holding the government to account for, not for stuff that has never been in the books.
0: Well, Rambaud, thanks for your time this morning. Really appreciate it.
21: Pleasure is mine, Corey.
0: Rambaud Babudi is a senior counsel for BLG Law and a former trade lawyer for the Government of Canada. We reached him in Ottawa this morning. Time now for news headlines with Heather Wells.
1: Good morning. Well, the interim CEO at Salome Mission says the Winnipeg homeless shelter isn't going anywhere. Lisa Cefali is the Christian charity's fourth leader in the past 5 years. She told a town hall last night Salome's day-to-day operations are stable and the shelter looks forward to a successful fundraising campaign this fall. We're going to hear more from her coming up. As well, no more tinkering with time in Manitoba. Time change has been canceled. The province sticking with daylight time permanently. But some aren't happy with that decision, fearing health impacts on sleep and longer darkness on winter mornings. Those stories and more coming up in our next local news at 7:30.
0: Thank you very much. Well, still to come here, a multi-week celebration of arts and creativity across Canada begins today. We're going to hear more about the coolest, strangest, and most artsy events in Manitoba this year, including Nuit Blanche. You get the details on what you can expect this year. Also, we're going to speak to an organization that supports at-risk youth to hear what the back-to-school season looks like for them. That conversation coming up right here on Information Radio. I'm Corey Funk, in for Marcy Marcusa. We'll be back after World Report. Stay tuned.
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23: This is World Report. Good morning, I'm John Northcott. Canada's top soldier is in the running for a key role at NATO. The chief of the defense staff faces a German counterpart in a vote tomorrow. The federal government is backing the Canadian bid, but as Murray Brewster reports, U.S. support remains unlikely.
24: I absolutely know what I'm getting myself into.
25: Apprehensive is not the way you describe General Jenny Carinan as she heads into the crucial vote this weekend.
24: I think I can make a difference.
25: It's been 20 years since a Canadian held the important post within NATO. The chair of the military committee acts as the bridge between NATO's political leadership and its military commanders. The role does not involve commanding troops in the field. And the vote comes following a whirlwind week for Prime Minister Mark Carney in Europe, where he and EU leaders are proposing closer political, economic, and defense ties. And defense expert Steve Sademan says the Trump administration is not happy.
26: Donald Trump is not going to let a Canadian or a woman be the head of the military committee if anybody around him is paying attention to it.
25: Retired General Ray Hanau is the last Canadian to serve in the NATO chair role and says Carinan is an ideal candidate. He acknowledged the U.S. carries a lot of weight, but didn't want to speculate on where the debate will go among the other defense chiefs.
27: I think they would probably pay attention to what the U.S. chief of defense was saying. They won't know what he's going to vote, of course, because it'll be a closed vote.
25: If Carinan wins, she will likely continue to serve until next summer as Canada's chief of the defense staff when her term comes to an end and then move on to NATO. Murray Brewster, CBC News, Ottawa.
23: Prime Minister Mark Carney is meeting with his Liberal caucus in Ottawa today. MPs are holding retreat ahead of the fall sitting of the House of Commons, which gets underway on Monday. The CBC's Janice McGregor is in our parliamentary bureau. Janice, we've heard a lot from Carney lately, but not so much from Liberal MPs. What's top of mind for them going into today's meetings?
28: Well, first up, John, meeting their new colleagues. Three new MPs joined this caucus following by-election wins at the end of the summer. So this is a team that's growing, buoyed by high polling numbers and poised to put a more comfortable governing majority to work this fall. Their to-do list is very serious. On the affordability front, a bill went on notice last night to enact the finance minister's recent announcement of an extension of the gas tax relief at the pumps. Ministers have been previewing legislation to make their one project, one review, regulatory approval, streamlining push the default now, not just for major builds that are designated as nationally significant, but all new investments. And the government's been consulting this summer on changes to the collective bargaining provisions in the Canada Labour Code, trying to modernize labour relations and avoid the government needing to intervene in so many work disputes.
23: Okay, Janice, with the Carney government's switch to a fall budget cycle, summer is budget consultation season. What do we know about the federal books at this point?
28: Yeah, there are a lot of hints starting to come out now. In the Prime Minister's speech, for example, to the investment summit earlier this week, Mark Carney said they're on track to balance the operating part of the budget ahead of schedule. Now, we know a wave of downsizing and retirements rolled out across the federal civil service this summer. Many pressures remain to do more to support businesses and workers through the uncertainty of this trade war. And we are due for an update on some of the big ticket building ambitions and defense procurements in the government. Very ambitious industrial strategy. But the pain we're all feeling from high gas prices actually helps fill federal coffers with more resource revenues. So the finance minister has some room to maneuver here. And as we heard earlier this week at the summit, for example, they could be offering yet more tax cuts and investment incentives to help the economy.
23: Janice McGregor in Ottawa. Thanks, Janice.
28: You're welcome.
23: Russia is holding its first parliamentary election since launching its invasion of Ukraine. Election workers give instructions to voters at a Moscow polling station. President Vladimir Putin's United Russia Party is expected to maintain its grip on the Duma. As Julia Chapman reports, the ruling party faces no meaningful opposition.
5: The war in Ukraine looms large over Russia's parliamentary elections. In the city of Tambov, Ukrainian drones destroyed a warehouse last month. 18-year-old Diana says that attack will motivate residents to go to the polls. But retired army officer Artyom says he plans to spoil his ballot because there's no one to vote for. Russia's parliament, the Duma, is dominated by President Vladimir Putin's United Russia Party. Opposition parties typically vote along with it, especially on issues relating to the war. The Yabloko Party is the only one to call for a ceasefire in Ukraine, and some of its leaders have been jailed for anti-war comments. The party was banned from taking part in this vote. In some areas, though, its candidates are still on the ballot. Polina Lermont is one of them. Running in Moscow, she says the authorities were scared of Yabloko because of its growing support. Polls suggest Russians are increasingly uneasy about the war. Many live under the constant threat of Ukrainian drone strikes, which have also resulted in gasoline shortages. There are also rumors that more men could be conscripted, although the Kremlin denies this. President Putin says voting is a responsibility. He argues the choice voters make will show that the Russian people support their soldiers. Observers say this won't be a free or fair vote, but its result will help legitimize the Kremlin's actions. Julia Chapman, CBC News, London.
23: At least 15 people are dead and dozens more injured after a suicide bomb targeted a mosque in northwestern Pakistan. Chaos breaks out outside the mosque as rescuers rush to help victims following Friday prayers. Police say an attacker rammed an explosive-laden vehicle into the building while armed gunmen traded fire with officers outside. Five police officers are among the dead. No group has claimed responsibility for the attack, but the Pakistani Taliban has been behind a recent surge in violence targeting security forces. Turning to the international financial markets, the Bank of Japan pushed interest rates to a 31-year high overnight. Central bankers raised the key rate to 1.25% in a bid to cool domestic inflation and shore up the yen. The quarter-point hike is another major shift away from Japan's long-standing policy of ultra-cheap money, as rising energy costs and global uncertainty keep pressure on prices. And Warren Buffett is stepping down as chairman of Berkshire Hathaway, ending a legendary six-decade era at the helm of the massive conglomerate. The 96-year-old billionaire transitioned to chairman emeritus today, handing the board chair role to his son, Howard Buffett. The move completes a long-planned leadership handoff after CEO Greg Abel took over daily operations. The U.S. has approved entry visas to a select group of Iranian officials to attend next week's United Nations General Assembly in New York. Sources say Iran's president, foreign minister, and essential staff are among those cleared to travel. For more on this, the CBC's Mark Carcasol joins us from Washington. So, Mark, let's talk about the restrictions the delegation will face while in New York.
6: Yeah, there's a number of them, actually. Most notably, no roaming around New York and no shopping. They will face tight restrictions on their movements, the Iranian delegation, that is, around the UN's host city, and will be banned from buying certain American products from certain American stores. The U.S. State Department spokesperson on X wrote about this. He writes, quote, "While ordinary Iranians endure brutal repression, water and electricity shortages, and soaring inflation, the regime's officials want to go on shopping sprees in New York. Not on our watch. We will not let the Iranian regime's elites exploit the General Assembly for a luxury retail splurge paid for by the Iranian people's suffering." And the idea of humanitarian crimes is actually on the agenda at the UN. A non-binding report by the UN's Human Rights Council actually found reasonable grounds this week to believe both the U.S. committed war crimes in relation to two strikes in Iran. And it also accuses the Iranian regime of committing gross human rights violations and crimes against humanity against its own people.
23: This against the backdrop of the 7-month war with no end in sight.
6: Yeah, and the U.S. has taken similar measures with the Iranian delegation coming to New York for the General Assembly as recently as last year. And that's before the fighting between the two nations had even broken out. Now that hostilities have gone hot, they've allowed fewer Iranian delegates in for this year's assembly with those same restrictions. No traveling around, no shopping. And the U.S. has in the past denied visas altogether to delegates from other countries for various reasons. And this year, in fact, they denied them to Palestinian delegates. The U.S. does not recognize the Palestinian Authority as the government of a full U.N. member state. The U.N. General Assembly and various U.N. agencies and organizations do, though, but they can only push the U.S. to allow those visas. They can't force them to do so.
23: CBC's Mark Carcasol from Washington. Thanks, Mark.
6: Thank you.
23: And that's the latest national and international news from World Report. I'm John Northcott. This is CBC News.
0: Well, good morning, Manitoba. 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I'm Corey Funk, in for Marcy Marcusa. It's 8 degrees right now at the Force. Also in Tom's right now, it's actually warmer. It's 10 degrees. You're warming up to 17 today up north. Well, coming up this hour on the show, Manitobans will no longer be changing the clocks twice a year. Coming up, we're going to speak to a sleep expert and psychiatrist on whether permanent daylight saving time was the right move for Manitoba. Also, Culture Days kicks off today in Manitoba and across the country. We're going to speak to an organizer about how this weeks-long event brings life to cities and rural hubs every year, and that includes Nuit Blanche right here in Winnipeg. So we're going to get the details on what to expect at that specific event as well. But up first here on the show, we're going to speak with an organization that supports at-risk youth to hear what the back-to-school season looks like for them. Stay tuned for that. Right now at 7:11, let's check in with Heather Wells with a look at news headlines. Good morning.
1: Good morning. Well, a Winnipeg plumbing company says Manitoba needs to increase the number of training seats for apprentices. Trainees get their red seal in plumbing after completing 4 levels. Apprentices work a number of hours with a business and then they return to college for classes. But the general manager at Bornhorst Mechanical says there aren't enough spots for trainees to return to back in school. We're going to hear from one trainee coming up. And a former environmental regulator is urging the province to reconsider a lagoon project in the Interlake. That project has been approved for an environmental license. It's being developed by Crystal Springs Hutterite Colony. Wastewater would be treated at the lagoon and then drained into Willow Creek near Gimli. We'll hear some concerns in our next local news coming up at 7:30.
0: Thank you very much, Heather.
1: Thank you.
0: That's Heather Wells at your CBC News Desk. Abby Adeyemi is in now with a look at your forecast. Hello there.
7: Hey, Corey. Mild starts across the province. We're seeing sunshine already make its way to the southern parts of the province. And we're looking at cloudy conditions as you look at the northern regions with light rain showers still falling, but that should taper off as we get into the morning. For the south, we're starting with a mix of sun and clouds before those showers will roll in around your lunch break. But for Winnipeg right now, partly cloudy outside. We're seeing 8 degrees in the city. Sunshine will give way to increasing clouds as you get deeper into the morning, and that good chance of late morning showers into the afternoon will be coming our way. The winds would ease this afternoon, pushing our highs to about 20 degrees, and then mainly cloudy conditions into the evening and overnight period with fog patches developing after midnight. Similar conditions we're seeing across southern Manitoba, 5 to 13 degrees. That's what we're seeing from the Pembina Valley region all the way to the Parkland regions this morning, with highs between 17 and 20 in the forecast. And for the north, we're looking at temperatures between 4 and 11 at this time, and highs will be in the range of 8 degrees to 18 degrees, depending on where you are up north, with cloudy conditions and, of course, showers in the forecast. So overall, showers will definitely be what we will be getting across the regions today. Winnipeg right now, 8 degrees on the way to a high of 20.
0: Thank you very much, Abby.
7: Thank you.
0: And Sierra Sanders is in now with a look at your commute. Hi.
8: Hi, Corey. It's still been pretty quiet on the commuter line this morning. I haven't received any calls, so it sounds like things are moving pretty smoothly on your drive right now. I'm not hearing about any major backups or incidents, but I do want to let people know about a closure that's happening this weekend. So northbound Century Street, you're going to see a closure there. So all northbound lanes of Century Street at Saskatchewan Avenue will be closed for street construction on September 19th. So that's tomorrow, Saturday. So all northbound lanes will be open though for morning and afternoon rush hours, but you want to expect delays and maybe use alternate routes while this closure is in effect there. So all northbound lanes of Century Street at Saskatchewan Avenue will be closed for construction starting tomorrow, but all the lanes will be open in the morning and afternoon rush hours. But if you're trying to get around during the day during your weekend plans, you might want to reconsider a different way to get around. That's really the only thing I wanted to let people know about. If there is something you want to let me know about, I'd love to hear from you. So give me a call on that CBC commuter line. That number is 204-788-3093.
0: Well, up next here on the show, classrooms across the province are now filled with students. They're back to learning with their teachers and support staff. But for some students, back to school can be a tough transition. New Directions, based in Winnipeg, works with at-risk youth through their program. So what does the back to school season look like for them? Well, Dr. Jennifer Frayne is the CEO of New Directions, and she joins us now. Good morning.
9: Good morning, Corey.
0: So what's this time of year like for New Directions and the kids you work with?
9: A little chaotic and hectic as we get into the routines of getting kids back to school. We support youth in a variety, and children and youth in a variety of ways. Not all of them live with us. Some of them live with caregivers, or what are called foster parents. But we also have kids in group care, and we also support kids in their own family home. So it does vary considerably, but most of the youth that are served by New Directions come with histories of challenge. And so, like many kids, but more, they're anxious when they're going back to school, most of them. And it can be a little bit more chaotic than typical because of the organization of getting kids transported to all the schools that they go to, and then getting them into the schools, because there's intake meetings for these youth where social workers need to fill out papers and what the legal guardians do. And there's more planning that goes on to support these kids, because many of them have challenges sitting in a classroom for a long period of time. And so plans need to be made for how to help the youth be as in school as often and as long as possible. Mm. And sometimes that requires a slow, gradual transition into school, maybe especially for the children that we support who have autism, where transitions are difficult. They just got used to being in summer, and now they're back to a different routine. So that adjustment can be much harder for youth who are living with the autism. Mm. Chaotic.
0: And when students are in school themselves, how individualized is things? As you mentioned, like every student comes with unique challenges, especially, you know, at-risk youth. In the classroom, what does that look like then for teachers, especially since every student is going through so many different individualized challenges?
9: Yeah, absolutely. And it's a huge challenge for the schools and for teachers. Some schools are a little bit, they've had more stability in their teaching staff, and we've worked with them longer, and where the communication has been worked out and things are smooth that way, it can be way easier. When there's new teachers, new school for the student, like they've graduated from elementary to middle school or those kinds of changes, then yes, it can be quite challenging. And I think we are very sensitive and understanding of the stretches of teachers and TAs and the resources of school. But we also have the same stretch, and we're all under-resourced. So communication becomes the thing, and making sure that we're communicating and working collaboratively with the educational system. Mm. When that works, it can work quite well.
0: And as you mentioned, you know, one of the biggest challenges is just getting them to the classroom itself. Mm. So what are some of the biggest barriers, the teens you work with face when it's time for back to school and it comes to getting them to school?
9: Well, part of it is, again, the routines of getting them up and fed and ready for school in the homes when there's a number of kids all with some challenges to all of those things. And then we also try as much as possible to maintain school connections. So it might mean that the child may have moved over the summer and that we're still trying to get them back to their regular school. So it can also just be the logistics of getting four kids to four different schools, or, you know, how that is. So it's, they have to get up earlier and be ready earlier, and just the getting kids there. And then many of our youth don't start by any means at full-time school. So sometimes we're driving 45 minutes to have a 45-minute entrance into school and then bringing them back. So it's just a very busy, so much so that we've devoted now one staff person to help with transportation of youth in the morning.
0: Oh, wow. And also some students also come from group home settings. How does that impact the logistics of just getting them to school?
9: Yeah, pretty much what I just said in terms of that would be one van moving the kids around to getting them into school and trying to get them in there on time, or going to meetings related to the school attendance and such. So, yes, very busy. With the families who the children are still living at home with their families, different challenges in terms of helping getting the kids to school and helping them parents navigate the educational system. Many of them like to enter their kids. You need a computer. Many of them don't have computers. There's all sorts of barriers that are faced by people living in poverty to attending school regularly. So we can navigate those things too.
0: Mm-hmm. So, you know, in a perfect world, if you had your magic wand, you can give more resources to make life easier for these kids to get to school. What kind of resources would you put to make it easier for them to get an education that they need?
9: Well, I think it's enough the resource, the support, the people who have relationships with these kids, who care about these kids, and who are going to be good, strong advocates for the children. I think having more people available to do that advocacy work for each individual child would be very helpful. Specifically, I think not only the beginning of the year, but mostly the beginning of the year, because it's for all the kids. But then during the year, we also have school disruptions where we need, again, sort of all hands on deck to try to focus on getting that student back into class.
0: Dr. Frayne, thank you so much for your time. Really appreciate it.
9: Yeah, thank you very much, Corey.
0: That's Dr. Jennifer Frayne. She's CEO of New Directions.
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0: 7:21 right now. Next up here on the show, Newfoundland-based indie rockers Hey Rosetta haven't released new music in over a decade, but yesterday they posted a short video of someone wheeling music equipment through St. John's with nothing but a date, September 22nd. Could it be new music? Well, we'll have to wait to find out. And while we do, here's their song inspired by the Japanese art of repairing broken pottery with powdered gold. This is Hey Rosetta with Kintsukuroi on CBC Radio 1.

0: Baker, who's since gone on to have his very own successful solo career. Hey, Rosetta, set to release something, we don't know what, on September 22nd. Well, 7:25 now, let's check in with Scott Regier, who's in with a look at morning sports. Hi there.
1: Hey there, Corey.
0: So let's start with hockey, where the NHL, where much of the talk continues to surround our very own, at least for now, our very own Jets goalie, Connor
1: Hellebuck. That's right. Yeah. Kyle Connor, Corey, who was, of course, a teammate of Hellebuck's at the Olympics earlier this year, called the decision heartbreaking. He said he spent much of the summer trying to convince Hellebuck to stay, but ultimately was able to change his mind. That part was evident when Hellebuck publicly announced that trade request last month, which read in part, quote, "My position has not changed. I believe moving on is the best path forward for both me and my family," end quote. That prompted questions of GM Kevin Cheveldayoff about if it had any connection to abuse that he faced online after the Olympics. And Cheveldayoff, Corey, says the team did its best to support the Hellebuck family, providing additional security and police presence, but did not provide any specifics on that. He also responded to questions about whether the Jets should play hardball with Hellebuck and let him sit out and not honor his trade request. Former Bombers kicker Troy Westwood has been one such voice, saying that the Jets should make an example of Hellebuck. Cheveldayoff, though, says cooler heads need to prevail.
2: It's about trying to find something that can push this organization forward. That remains the thought process, but it can't get emotional. It can't get personal. Connor Hellebuck's part of our family, but he's not part of our family. You don't just say that. You have to believe it. And at the end of the day, there's probably been disagreements in your own families, and you find ways to get around it. And we'll see what way we can find to get around this, and hopefully it's something that works for both sides.
1: And now when it comes to on-ice activity, that will resume today at 10 this morning. The Jets will play their first preseason game tomorrow. That's against the Edmonton Oilers. Meanwhile, in junior hockey, Corey, the Brandon Wheat Kings begin their season this evening. They host the Saskatoon Blades with puck drop at 7 o'clock.
0: And believe it or not, Connor Hellebuck isn't the only big story in hockey right now.
1: No, there's a small matter of Alex Ovechkin, Corey. The NHL's all-time leading goal scorer recently appeared in an ad for a political party aligned with Vladimir Putin. We probably shouldn't be surprised. Ovechkin has had a picture of the Russian president displayed on his Instagram account for years now. But with that country's invasion of Ukraine persisting, and Ovechkin about to play his final NHL season, many are upset, including Hall of Fame goalie Dominik Hasek.
3: He should be banned from public appearances in any democratic state in the world. If he let him perform publicly on the ice, it's an advertisement for the war, and it will cost many lives. So if they let him go, for example, to Canada, and he will play hockey over there, the country of Canada will be responsible directly for many people be killed in the war on both sides.
1: Hasek's not alone in this. Yesterday, the Minister of Foreign Affairs for Latvia announced that Ovechkin has been included on a list of persona non grata and has been prohibited entry into that country, which, of course, is a NATO member right on the Russian border. Ovechkin was asked why he appeared in that recent ad with Putin. And he said, quote unquote, "because I'm Russian and I was asked to do it." It is as simple as that. And for those wondering what the Washington Capitals' team said, General Manager Chris Patrick offered only this: "I would say it's a difficult situation, and I understand why people are upset." That's it.
0: Well, let's finish now with football and an emotional night in Buffalo.
1: Yeah, and only in part, Corey, because long-suffering Bills fans finally have a nice place to watch games in. This is what it sounded like before Buffalo beat Detroit last night in the curtain raiser at Highmark Stadium.

0: Beautiful. Bare Naked Ladies greeted with a huge cheer there after performing O Canada. They were asked to do so by the Bills to honor the many Canadians who attend their games. Indeed, around 12,000 people from this country hold Buffalo season's tickets. Bills receiver Joshua Palmer from Brampton, Ontario, was seen wiping his eyes during the anthem. So for one night at least, nice to see neighbors getting along.
1: Most certainly. Thank you very much.
0: You bet.
1: That is Scott Reger with your morning sports. Time now for your CBC News from Manitoba.
2: This is CBC News. Good morning. I'm Heather Wells in Winnipeg. It's 8 degrees at 7:30. We're going to

0: warm up above seasonal again to a high of 20. Beautiful sunshine to start Friday, but we will see increasing clouds and a really good chance we'll see showers through the day. Some plumbing trainees say they are frustrated. Lack of seats to register for classes have delayed their apprenticeship program. CBC's Santiago Arias Orozco has the story.
1: I should be technically a red seal plumber right now.
2: Joe Krause is taking his last training level to become a journeyman, but the trade apprentice says he could have been done a year ago. His classmate Nelson Elliott is on a similar spot.
3: I'm going to school at a time that I don't really want to be in school.
2: Plumbing trainees with apprenticeship Manitoba go through four levels. They move on to the next after working enough hours with a company and go back to Red River or Assiniboine College for classes. But at least six trainees told CBC there were not enough seats for them to start the next level right away, waiting up to a year. Businesses say it's slowing down the number of qualified workers in the trade. James Kopek is with Bornhorst Mechanical.
4: It just causes them more frustration, right? You know, you want to go to school, you want to advance your career, and now you're waiting on that login.
2: The province says it has added 178 new training seats since 2021. Companies and apprentices say more are still needed. Santiago Arias Orozco, CBC News, Winnipeg.
0: A dozen appeals have been filed over a lagoon project in the Interlake. Environment Minister Mike Moyes approved an environmental license this summer after hearings and a report for a lagoon being developed by the Crystal Springs Hutterite Colony. Wastewater would be treated there in the lagoon and then drain into Willow Creek near the edge of Gimli. A former environmental regulator is among those who sent appeals to the minister saying this doesn't seem like the right place for such a project. Matthew Baer speaks for the colony.
5: Back and forth, questions, clarifications, even modifications to the design went very well. And are there still some opposition? We're aware that there are still some. We feel we have done our best and we're not trying to circumvent the rules.
0: Minister Moyes says the NDP made changes to environmental frameworks to enhance transparency around approvals like this. New leadership at Siloam Mission is sounding a positive tone. The interim CEO at Siloam, Lisa Cefali, says the Winnipeg Homeless Shelter has righted the ship. The Christian charity has struggled with financial shortfalls and internal tension that led the organization to conduct a workplace cultural assessment. Cefali is Siloam's fourth leader in the past 5 years. She says many of the recommendations in the workplace assessment have been implemented in the 12 weeks since she took over, including better communication with staff.
6: That is one of the biggest pieces, was simply not knowing where things stood. And now we've been very upfront and transparent about how the conversation is going and how the organization is doing.
0: Earlier this year, when Siloam announced plans to lay off staff and cut services, the province stepped in with funding to help keep its overnight shelter and drop-in center open. Prime Minister Mark Carney is meeting with his Liberal caucus in Ottawa today. The MPs holding a retreat ahead of a new parliamentary session starting Monday. Meanwhile, Canada and the European Union will meet at a summit later this month in Montreal. An EU spokesperson tells the news agency Reuters the two will explore parameters for enhancing their relationship. You can hear the latest national and international news coming up on World Report at 8. Manitobans won't be changing clocks November 1st. The province is now permanently on daylight time. Elizabeth Stavtiuk is acting president and CEO of the Manitoba Chambers of Commerce.
7: Removing the twice-yearly change provides consistency and eliminates one variable businesses have to account for. Businesses are already very busy, and especially now they're navigating additional challenges with trade challenges and tariffs. So it removes one element.
0: Now, some don't love the idea of permanent daylight time.
8: I think we kind of jumped the gun on it.
0: Matthew Clausen, a construction worker who says early morning workers are getting the short end of the stick.
8: Lots of sites have very poor lighting in the morning, so, you know, usually we don't get sun until 8, 8:30, so just pushes it back in the dark a little bit further.
0: You can hear more on this daylight saving permanence in Manitoba coming up in the next half hour right here on Information Radio. And persistent rain is slowing this year's Manitoba harvest. It's now about 10% behind schedule from the same time last year. The parkland in Westman regions are especially hard hit. Jake Eyre farms near Minto. He says wet weather has made it hard to get onto fields and impacting the quality of some crops and farmers' bottom lines.
9: I mean, I checked the weather app probably more than I should. But yeah, it's tough. Like, you look at it and you think, okay, well, everyone's got bills to pay and you got money. Like, your bank is basically sitting in the field and you're hoping that that dollar amount stays the same.
0: Eyre is also vice president at Keystone Agricultural Producers and says farmers are doing everything they can to get past the finish line with crops off the fields and into the bin. You can find the latest news updated throughout your day at cbc.ca/Manitoba.
10: You know, Heather, it's funny we did the story today because I really noticed yesterday, as you know, we were in Thompson.
0: Yeah.
10: And we were actually flying back. We kind of flew kind of western-ish Manitoba, like kind of west of Lake Winnipeg, you can tell we were. As we were coming in, you could see a lot of fields with big black patches in the middle of them.
0: The water, right?
10: Yeah, I'm so used to seeing just the beautiful squares, different colors, you know, this time of year. But you could see so many with these giant blobs of black in the middle of them. So you could really tell quite the dramatic sight from the air. So thank you very much, Heather.
0: Yeah, thank you.
10: That's Heather Wells with your CBC News. You're listening to Information Radio here on CBC Radio 1. I'm Corey Funk, in for Marcy Marcusa, and Abby Adeyemi is in now with a look at your forecast. Hi.
11: Hi, Corey. A mix of sun and clouds to start Friday across the province. The southern parts would see more like clouds increase through the morning with showers developing. And of course, that risk of thunderstorms in some area. And then if you look farther north, early showers actually tapering off. Then we'll see clear skies there. We're looking at highs from 13 degrees in the far north and then to 21 if you come towards the western part of the province. But here in the city, we're looking at partly cloudy skies, 9 degrees at this time. Early sunshine, you will notice it, but that will give way to increasing clouds with a good chance of showers late this morning and even the afternoon period. A high for today in the city, 20 degrees. Across the other regions in the Red River Valley, we're looking at partly cloudy skies also to start through the day, which are developing down in the Pembina Valley region. More than Winkler, Altoona, Morris, we're seeing partly cloudy skies. 10 degrees there. Showers developing this morning, also getting to 20. In the Westman region, Brandon and nearby, 10 at this time. You get showers and a risk of thunderstorms. The highs will be close to 20 also. Then in the Parkland, Dauphin is cloudy at 13. Showers will develop today with a risk of thunderstorms, warming up to 17 degrees later. And of course, in the Interlake region, we're looking at a partly cloudy sky around the Gimli area, 5 degrees at this time. Showers also developing late this morning. Similar to other regions in the south, we're seeing 17 degrees as a high there. In the north central region, the power flame flowing surrounding areas, we're seeing 8 to 11, depending on where you are. The regions will turn mainly sunny with highs just around 21. Norway House is partly cloudy at 8 degrees, expecting a mix of sun and clouds today. High of 19. Thompson mostly cloudy at 10, a slim chance of showers there. Then you see clear conditions, highs around 17. Around the Gillam area, light rain and 7 degrees to start. The rain is going to end and then you see clear skies, high of 18 degrees also there. While for Lynn Lake, you're looking at partly cloudy skies at 10 degrees, clearing to a high of 17. You go farther north, we're seeing 6 around Tudula Lake. And of course, at Churchill, we're seeing light rain and 4 degrees there to start with highs around 13, 14 degrees as you go farther north. So overall, southern Manitoba, we're expecting showers. While up north, it's going to be more like the rain clearing out and then we'll see some warming up. Once again, Winnipeg, 9 degrees and partly cloudy on our way to a high of 20 today.
10: Thank you very much, Abby.
11: Thank you.
10: That's Abby Adeyemi with a look at your weather. Sierra Sanders is in now with a look at your commute. Hi.
12: Hi, Corey. Well, there's not much to look at on the commute today. So far, I'm not hearing of any major backups or incidents at the moment. The commuter line has been pretty quiet so far this morning, which is usually a good sign that things are flowing and moving pretty well around the city and province. But if that does change here, we still have another hour in the show. So lots of time to give me a call if there is something you want to let me know about, whether it's an incident that's happened or there's a construction zone that you want to remind me of that seems to be causing some backups. I'd love to hear from you. You can give me a call on that CBC commuter line. That number is 204-788-3093.
10: Thank you very much, Sierra. That's Sierra Sanders with a look at your commute. Well, up next here on the show, it's a multi-week celebration of arts and culture in Canada, and it starts today. Culture Days brings hundreds of free events to cities and rural hubs across Manitoba, from Nuit Blanche to art shows to live performances. And this year, it's running from today until October 4th. And Kurt Tittlemeyer is here to give us the lowdown on everything happening in the next couple of weeks, including Nuit Blanche. And he's the general manager of Culture Days Manitoba. Good morning.
13: Good morning.
10: So just to start here, because there's so much going on. So how would you define Culture Days?
13: Culture Days, we're a volunteer movement that celebrates arts and culture. We like to bring free accessible arts events to Manitobans.
10: So tell us a little bit. Well, one thing that's included in this are these hubs. And I know there's a few new hubs this year. So just tell us about the new hubs this year and how they're going to work.
13: So each year we have hundreds of events in the rural areas and we organize them in hubs. A hub is like a collection of events in one area. And every community in Manitoba kind of sets them up different. That's a really interesting part about the hubs. This year we have some fantastic hubs. Like our regular hubs have come back with some fantastic programming. Dauphin has a hub. Gimli has a hub that has also a Nuit Blanche in it. And we have new hubs. We have the Red River Paddle Challenge. Pride Manitoba Alliance is doing a hub. We have some events in Selkirk. So it's going to be an exciting year.
10: So Culture Days also coincides with the National Day for Truth and Reconciliation on September 30th. I know in the past, those events have been incorporated into Culture Days. So what does that look like this year?
13: So this year, our office is producing events with the Manitoba Children's Museum. We're focusing on youth events for this important day. So we'll have storytelling, Orange Shirt Day crafts outside the Children's Museum, and the Children's Museum will also have programming inside. But province-wide, there's lots of events. And in Culture Days, we always elevate these events on September 30th, and we'll promote them that way.
10: Probably the one event that a lot of people know about is the Nuit Blanche on September 26th here in Winnipeg. So what will that look like this year?
13: Well, it's pretty exciting. We have one major installation in Old Market Square by Syrian Kurdish artist Bistyek. It has 15-foot inflatables. There's five of them. There is an AR experience. So if you hold up your phone, these inflatables will come to life on your phone. And we're very excited that for the first year, we will be doing our largest projection to date, and that will be on the facade of St. Boniface Cathedral. And that's working with an artist from France named Jules Camille Huvig and a Winnipeg duo called Manufacturing Entertainment. It's going to be spectacular. We're turning all the lights off around the cathedral, and it's just going to be lit up with vibrant art.
10: Oh, wow. That sounds amazing. And what else can people expect? I know there's the new things, but what other kind of things can people expect at the event this year?
13: For sure. We are very excited that local artist who has really traveled around the world, her name is Anna Benta Diallo. She's doing a major premiere at the group entrance outside at the doors of the Canadian Museum for Human Rights. And we have water buses free this year. That's a really great way to take in Winnipeg and take in these different zones. We have about, I'd say, over 50 events in the Exchange District. We're projecting over 90 events for Nuit Blanche this year.
10: Oh, wow. And what's the best way to get around to see everything that night?
13: We highly recommend driving downtown or busing and then walking. And we provide free transit. We have some shuttle buses that take patrons to different zones. We have the free water buses, and we intentionally place the exhibit so they are in walking distance as well.
10: Okay. And you, yourself, how long have you been working with Culture Days?
13: This is my 12th festival.
10: Okay. And you know, what do you like about doing this job and putting this event on?
13: Definitely the community. It's we're a mix. So there's people that register their events with us. So we don't coordinate them. We just get the honor of promoting them. And there's events like with Nuit Blanche that we also coordinate and put on. So it's a great place to be to kind of get that grassroots involvement from the volunteers, but also work with remarkable professional artists.
10: And what's it like for you just walking about, you know, when you do Nuit Blanche, you see this event that you've helped put together every year to take it and see Winnipeg? Because it's every year, it's when so many people come out to enjoy it. And it's really like a pretty monumental event for a lot of people. What's it like for you to see Nuit Blanche come to life every year?
13: It's remarkable. I mean, I think I have a unique perspective because I deal with many of the artists. Like, we commission them many months before this and we talk about the pieces. So it's really remarkable to hear those conversations, these email chains, and you actually get to see the work at the end. And it's truthfully, it's emotional. Yeah, it's really great.
10: Well, Kurt, thanks for your time. Really appreciate it.
13: Thank you.
10: Kurt Tittlemeyer is the general manager of Culture Days Manitoba, and Nuit Blanche here in Winnipeg is on September 26th.
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10: Well, 7:45 right now, and next up here on the show, there are many details still to be hammered out and no clear definition of what being an, quote, associate member of the European Union would mean. But both Prime Minister Mark Carney and European Commission President Ursula von der Leyen spoke this week about a new partnership between Canada and the EU. Now, CBC asked Canadians to call in to share what they think of closer ties between Canada and the EU, and here's a sample.
15: Yes, I think Canada should definitely become closer to the European Union, and hopefully that associate member is the right thing for Canada. And I think it particularly for the climate. I was an observer at the UN climate conferences between 2017 and 2024, and Canada was much more aligned with the European countries at those conferences compared to the United States, which, especially under Trump, which was much more like the Russians and the Saudis in terms of what they would be for or against at those conferences.
16: Firstly, I think it's just a gesture of solidarity with Canada, nothing more. Carney's on track to do some great things financially with the country, and I think it's basically opening markets back and forth. It's one aspect I think is really important to touch here is that the EV sector. There's a lot of European manufacturers, be it Opel, Renault, Audi, Volkswagen, who are going to be struggling in the next 5 to 10 years with a lot of the Chinese vehicles. I think having an open trading, partnership with these manufacturers, even manufacturing here in Canada, I think this would be a great opportunity to have these brands, in Canada at affordable prices and competitive prices.
17: I'm an immigrant to Canada for now over 25 years, coming from Baltic countries before they joined the European Union. And the impact that the European Union left on Latvia is not all that great. We lost a huge population of young adults that all migrated to Europe or other countries for better jobs, for better pay, and it left an older population in the country, right? It also came, of course, with laws and regulation on what the country could produce, could export, and could not export. So some of the manufacturing had to be forced to close down. Again, do we really know what associate membership means? If it's just a new name for free trade agreement, I totally support that.
18: To be honest, I think it's a bit early to definitively say, yes or no to that question, but I'm certainly glad that we're exploring it. I feel that it's been pretty evident, especially over Mr. Trump's second term, that, the Canadian economy is facing significant risk because our portfolio of trading partners is limited, and the volume that we do with one is quite substantial. It's a little bit like your RRSP portfolio. If your retirement in portfolio had 75% of your retirement funds in one partner, you'd probably run pretty quick to try to diversify that so that you can kind of mitigate your risk. And as far as getting back to the table with the United States and negotiating, I think the administration there has made it pretty evident that the only thing that's certain about dealing with their administration is that the results of that negotiation will be uncertain. And it's a very difficult environment within which to operate a business and to function.
10: That's some callers weighing in on the idea of a new partnership between Canada and the EU. Well, time now is 7:49 here on Information Radio. And Manitoba is getting rid of the twice-a-year clock change and will stay on daylight saving time all year long. And our province is the latest of several Canadian provinces and territories to make the switch to a year-round permanent time. Now, the decision will mean later sunrises in the winter, around 9:30 a.m. in Winnipeg, and around 10 a.m. or so in Thompson on the shorter days. And CBC's Mike Arsenault spoke with Hannah Cavey, a Winnipeg mom of two young school kids.
19: So you're for the longer days, the darker mornings kind of thing?
20: Yes. I am not a morning person, so it's very selfish on the one hand. But also, I think the other side is that many people are not getting up and out and about in the mornings comparatively to kids after school. And when we have our long winters, there's so much time that my sons, especially because they're younger, are just sitting around being like, it's too cold, it's too dark, I don't feel safe. Whereas they love, you know, being outside playing hockey if it's a little lighter outside, as do I.
10: That was CBC's Mike Arsenault speaking with Hannah Cavey, a mom of two young school children here in Winnipeg. Now, in May, the province surveyed Manitobans to find out what they wanted. 92% of Manitobans said they wanted to end seasonal time changes, and 58% said they want to stay on daylight time, while 34% said they want to stay on standard time. Now, joining us now is Dr. Michael Mack, a sleep medicine specialist and staff psychiatrist at the Center for Addiction and Mental Health in Toronto. Good morning.
21: Good morning.
10: So Manitoba has chosen to adopt permanent daylight time rather than permanent standard time. So in your opinion, was that the right decision?
21: I'm glad it did away with the twice yearly time changes, which causes artificial jet lag. But the best time to choose is standard time, not daylight saving time. You know, this adherence to daylight saving time throughout the year means that in the winter, you're going to get a lot of darkness in the morning. And sunrise might not even happen until 8:45 or 9 o'clock in the morning. And that means the young people who are going to school are going to have to do so in pure darkness. And there's also health implications.
10: And what are the health implications of those later mornings? And let's start with health implications on young people, and we can kind of go more to older people after that. So those long mornings, those dark mornings, what do they do to folks?
21: Absolutely. So like when we talk about youth and adolescents, like people who are going to high school, these people already have a tendency to sleep late and wake up late. By adhering to daylight saving time throughout the year, it means that they're forced to wake up even earlier compared to their internal body clocks, and it's completely dark outside. The light that we get exposed to in the morning stabilizes our internal body clock and gives us better mood and better energy. So we're going to see an amplification of disturbed nighttime sleep, reduced total sleep time. And I think it's going to cause issues with attendance. It's going to cause issues with sleeping in class and potentially more depression.
10: And is it a similar case for adults as well? Or is that is there things more stable once you get more into adulthood?
21: It's much worse for adolescents, but similar effects affect adults. So as an example, when you have light exposure in the morning, it makes it easier for you to get up and get ready for, you know, your work or school obligations. Having light at nighttime makes it harder for you to sleep because your eyes see the light and your brain thinks it's daytime. So why sleep? So it's the opposite of what we want. We want more light in the morning to help us get up, and we want less light at night to be able to sleep well. And this is the opposite. Daylight saving is the opposite.
10: A lot of people, at least, seem to think, in terms of how Manitobans voted for this, seem to want more of that daylight in the evening, maybe because they could do more. Could that kind of at least counteract maybe those slower, darker mornings because they're actually maybe getting out more in the evening than might be in a go to sleep in a bit of a better mood?
21: People have studied the effects of, let's say, you know, more light in the evening due to daylight saving time and time changes, and whether this affects activity. It seems to just shift where people do their activity. So if you have more light in the evening, people do the same amount of physical activity, but maybe more so on outside than inside. But it doesn't seem to change moderate to vigorous physical activity to any significant degree. So it's a wash, and therefore I think it's a bad move.
10: Okay. And what about, we talked about teenagers, what about really young kids? I know a lot of parents are pretty happy to not have to do the adjustments, but with those darker mornings, how is it different for, say, like toddlers?
21: For toddlers who need even more sleep, you know, they can also be affected by the loss of light in the mornings. The light that we get exposed to in the morning, it anchors our internal body clock or circadian rhythm. So you might have more interruptions in sleep when it's dark out.
10: Okay. So, you know, the reality is now daylight saving seems to be what is coming our way here in Manitoba. So how can parents, families help their kids adjust to that new reality?
21: Yeah, like if you know, as we enter the fall and winter months, when we get progressively less and less daylight during the daytime, you know, one way to mitigate this is actually to have, you know, seasonal depression lamps or just very bright lights that you can expose yourself to at home in the morning when you wake up at your normal wake time. You know, turn on all the lights in your home, and then that can at least to some degree mimic the effects of natural sunlight.
10: And for yourself, now that, you know, a lot of, I know you're in Toronto, so not still quite as many changes coming your way in Ontario, but what do you expect people in your profession to be seeing, say, come November, you know, when these changes come into place and the clocks don't fall back?
21: I think that not falling back is a good thing. Like, I mean, sorry, like not having the change in times twice a year is a good thing. But I think, you know, as we progress into the winter months and we're going to have prolonged periods of no sunlight in the morning, I worry about, you know, more car accidents as people commute to school or work. I think we're going to see maybe, you know, less total sleep time, curtailed sleep duration for a lot of adolescents who are forced to go to school when it's totally dark out, plus their internal body clock is already set backwards compared to adults. And that might lead to issues with academics and depression. I think that, you know, we really need to rethink this.
10: And for adults, any advice for them in terms of, you know, there's, you said the sad lamp, but anything else they can do in terms of, you know, to increase their physical, mental well-being in those darker morning months?
21: Yeah, in addition to the bright light exposure, first thing upon awakening, try to keep a consistent wake time every single day of the week. You know, your wake time is a proxy for your first light exposure, which sets your internal body clock for the next 24 hours. So waking up every day at the same time is important. And then going to bed, that might be different from night to night. It should be adjudicated by when you feel that head nodding feeling. If you have that head nodding feeling, that's the time to go to bed. It'll be the time when you start to feel sleepy is going to be different from night to night, depending on what you did during the daytime. So set the same wake time every day, but go to bed only when you're feeling sleepy.
10: Okay. I know other places like Saskatchewan, for example, haven't had the changes for a long time. Is there any studies how things have gone in other places that have adopted, you know, daylight time? I know Saskatchewan, I think, is a little bit different than us. I think there's standard time. I know it's a bit confusing, but yeah.
21: Yeah, like in areas where, you know, like regions which have taken on daylight saving time year round, we know that it's been associated with sleep loss and reduced vigilance, you know, for people that live there. And I think that, you know, those are some of the concerns that we're going to see, unfortunately, in Manitoba. I think, you know, sticking to the standard time would have meant more stable sleep, more light in the morning, maybe fewer traffic accidents when it's dark out and people have to go to work and school. So we still have a chance in the future to change this.
10: Well, Dr. Mack, thanks for your time this morning. Really appreciate it.
21: Thanks so much.
10: Dr. Michael Mack is a sleep medicine specialist and staff psychiatrist at the Center for Addiction and Mental Health. He's also clinical vice president of the Canadian Sleep Society. Doctors Manitoba supports ending the twice yearly switch, but adds staying on standard time would be closer to natural circadian rhythm. So how do you feel about switching to permanent daylight time? How will it impact your life? You can give us a call on their listener line, 204-788-3205. That's 204-788-3205. You can also email us at radio893@cbc.ca. Well, let's check in now with Heather Wells with a look at news headlines.
0: Well, the interim CEO at Siloam Mission says the Winnipeg homeless shelter isn't going anywhere. Lisa Cifali is the Christian Charity's fourth leader in the past 5 years. She told a town hall last night Siloam's day-to-day operations are stable. A former environmental regulator is urging the province to reconsider a lagoon project in the Interlake. Environment Minister Mike Moyes approved that license this summer for a lagoon project being developed by Crystal Springs Hutterite Colony. Wastewater would be treated there and then drain into Willow Creek near Gimli. Those stories and more coming up at 8:30.
10: Thank you very much, Heather. Quiet commute overall. If you do hear something, you can give us a call, 204-788-3093. Coming up after 8 o'clock, there are burgers and then there are opinions on burgers. With today being National Cheeseburger Day, we're going to ask Winnipeggers what goes on there. Stay tuned for that.
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3: I'm Ali Hassan, sitting in for Tom Power. 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
1: 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Coming up in half an hour, it's The Current.
0: I'm Rebecca Zanbergen. Many Canadians are buying more Canadian goods, but at the same time, a number of Canadian companies are considering moving production to the U.S. since they just can't handle the tariffs. That's coming up on The Current.
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24: Good morning, I'm John Northcott. New Brunswick is the first province in the country to bring artificial intelligence into the classroom. Students now have AI embedded in their curriculum from kindergarten to grade 12. The rollout has sparked national debate over the benefits and risks of the technology. As Deanna Sumanak-Johnson reports, school boards across the country are watching closely.
25: Your Blukits, your school AI, our Ozobots, we're going to continue that.
26: These grade 7 students in New Brunswick are getting their assignment in a whole new language, the language of AI. The province is the first in Canada to incorporate AI in the curriculum from kindergarten to grade 12. Randolph McLean is the superintendent and CEO of Anglophone East School District. He says the province's ambitious plan is to prepare kids for the world of AI possibilities, but also how to minimize its dangers.
27: What does that look like in a safe learning environment? How do we build skills, capacities, and habits of mind of our students and our staff at the same time?
26: Still, as school boards across the country mull over how much AI to include and when, parents in many districts are urging caution. Dad Ben Humphreys is one of them. He's the co-founder of Vancouver's PACES, or Parents for AI Caution in Schools.
28: When students use these tools, they give up more easily, they don't remember as much, they don't learn as much, they become reliant on the tools.
26: Experts say schools will have to strike a balance, acknowledging the importance of AI while protecting critical thinking as they prepare kids for this new frontier of learning. Deanna Sumanak-Johnson, CBC News, Toronto.
23: Russia is holding its first parliamentary election since launching its invasion of Ukraine. Election workers give instructions to voters at a Moscow polling station. President Vladimir Putin's United Russia Party is expected to maintain its grip on the Duma. As Julia Chapman reports, the ruling party faces no meaningful opposition.
29: The war in Ukraine looms large over Russia's parliamentary elections. In the city of Tambov, Ukrainian drones destroyed a warehouse last month. 18-year-old Diana says that attack will motivate residents to go to the polls. But retired army officer Artyom says he plans to spoil his ballot because there's no one to vote for. Russia's parliament, the Duma, is dominated by President Vladimir Putin's United Russia Party. Opposition parties typically vote along with it, especially on issues relating to the war. The Yabloko Party is the only one to call for a ceasefire in Ukraine, and some of its leaders have been jailed for anti-war comments. The party was banned from taking part in this vote. In some areas, though, its candidates are still on the ballot. Polina Lermont is one of them. Running in Moscow, she says the authorities were scared of Yabloko because of its growing support. Polls suggest Russians are increasingly uneasy about the war. Many live under the constant threat of Ukrainian drone strikes, which have also resulted in gasoline shortages. There are also rumors that more men could be conscripted, although the Kremlin denies this. President Putin says voting is a responsibility. He argues the choice voters make will show that the Russian people support their soldiers. Observers say this won't be a free or fair vote, but its result will help legitimize the Kremlin's actions. Julia Chapman, CBC News, London.
23: At least 16 people are dead, dozens more injured after a suicide bomb targeted a mosque in northwestern Pakistan. Chaos breaks out outside the mosque as rescuers rush to help victims following Friday prayers. The police say an attacker rammed an explosives-laden vehicle into the building while armed gunmen traded fire with officers outside. Five police officers were among the dead. No group has claimed responsibility for the attack, but the Pakistani Taliban has been behind a recent surge in violence targeting security forces. At least two students are dead, eight others injured in a school shooting in the southern Philippines. Gunfire broke out at a high school earlier today, forcing local officials to immediately suspend classes in the area. The attack marks the country's third deadly school shooting since June, shocking a nation where campus gun violence has historically been extremely rare. Police are continuing to investigate any possible motive. The U.S. has approved entry visas to a select group of Iranian officials to attend next week's United Nations General Assembly in New York. Sources say Iran's president, foreign minister, and essential staff are among those cleared to travel. For more on this, the CBC's Mark Carcasol joins us from Washington. So, Mark, what conditions are attached to these visas that the delegation will face in New York?
2: Yeah, there's a number of them, actually. Most notably, no roaming around New York and no shopping. They will face tight restrictions on their movements, the Iranian delegation, that is, around the UN's host city, and will be banned from buying certain American products from certain American stores. The U.S. State Department spokesperson on X wrote about this. He writes, quote, "While ordinary Iranians endure brutal repression, water and electricity shortages, and soaring inflation, the regime's officials want to go on shopping sprees in New York. Not on our watch. We will not let the Iranian regime's elites exploit the General Assembly for a luxury retail splurge paid for by the Iranian people's suffering." And the idea of humanitarian crimes is actually on the agenda at the UN. A non-binding report by the UN's Human Rights Council actually found reasonable grounds this week to believe both the U.S. committed war crimes in relation to two strikes in Iran. And it also accuses the Iranian regime of committing gross human rights violations and crimes against humanity against its own people.
23: This against the backdrop of the 7-month war with no end in sight.
2: Yeah, and the U.S. has taken similar measures with the Iranian delegation coming to New York for the General Assembly as recently as last year. And that's before the fighting between the two nations had even broken out. Now that hostilities have gone hot, they've allowed fewer Iranian delegates in for this year's assembly with those same restrictions. No traveling around, no shopping. And the U.S. has in the past denied visas altogether to delegates from other countries for various reasons. And this year, in fact, they denied them to Palestinian delegates. The U.S. does not recognize the Palestinian Authority as the government of a full U.N. member state. The U.N. General Assembly and various U.N. agencies and organizations do, though, but they can only push the U.S. to allow those visas. They can't force them to do so.
23: CBC's Mark Carcasol from Washington. Thanks, Mark.
2: Thank you.
23: Warren Buffett is stepping down as chairman of Berkshire Hathaway, ending a legendary six-decade era at the helm of the massive conglomerate. The 96-year-old billionaire transitioned to chairman emeritus today, handing the board chair role to his son, Howard Buffett. The move completes a long-planned leadership handoff after CEO Greg Abel took over daily operations. And finally, the Buffalo Bills kicked off their NFL season in a brand new stadium yesterday, beating the Detroit Lions 41-31. But for thousands of Canadian fans in attendance, the biggest highlight came before kickoff. As Jamie Strachan reports, the team made a special effort to welcome its neighbors from north of the border.
4: Before the first ever regular season game at the Buffalo Bills' sparkling new stadium, a nod to their Canadian fans.
5: Who better to perform it than the Bare Naked Ladies, really?
6: It means a lot, you know what I mean? Just for them to show that love to us, especially with everything going on, right?
4: About 10,000 Canadians hold Bills season tickets, with thousands more fans across Ontario.
7: Did you see my Bills tattoos?
4: For Tony Mostasi, the six-hour drive from Petawawa to Buffalo is a tradition.
7: It's this community that we've built, the Bills Mafia around here, and coming down from the, you know, across the border, it's just so... it's so easy. It's like a family you never knew you had.
4: The Bills plan to play O Canada all season, calling it a celebration. No mention of politics. The decision has ruffled some feathers, including on Fox News.
5: Your national anthem does not belong in my country.
4: That feeling was hard to find in the Mardi Gras-like atmosphere outside of the stadium. Harry Kelly even adorned his hot dog cart with a Canadian flag.
8: And they are our friends and neighbors, and they're going to be here today, and I'm going to treat them just like I always did, with respect.
4: If there was ever a place to remember the deep bond between the United States and Canada, it was here. Two countries with a deep love for one football team. Jamie Strachan, CBC News, Buffalo, New York.
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0: 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I'm Corey Funk, in for Marcy Marcusa. 9 degrees right now at the Forks, warming up to 20, but we do have some rain on the way in the forecast, so stay tuned for your details there. That's going to be the case pretty much right across southern Manitoba and the north a bit as well. Well, coming up this hour on the show, how do you like your cheeseburger? Simple, loaded up. With it being National Cheeseburger Day, we visited a diner in Winnipeg to hear what makes theirs a cut above. We also heard from some Winnipeggers about what makes their burgers special, so stay tuned for that. Also, of course, AC/DC is coming to town, so we're going to play a little bit of that as well. That and much, much more coming up this half hour on Information Radio. Stay tuned. It's 8:11 right now. Let's check in with Heather Wells, who's in with a look at news headlines. Good morning.
1: Good morning. Well, a Winnipeg plumbing company says Manitoba needs to increase their number of training seats for apprentices. Trainees get their red seal after completing four levels. Now, apprentices work a number of hours with a business, then they return to college for classes. But James Kopek at the Bornhorst Mechanical says there aren't enough spots for trainees to go back to once they complete those work hours. And some of his apprentices, he says, have waited up to 2 years before they can secure a seat. Debate over daylight time. Manitoba's made the move to push stop on seasonal time changes, staying permanently on daylight time. And now people are lining up on both sides of the debate. We'll hear about it in our next local news coming up at 8:30.
0: Thank you very much, Heather.
1: Thank you.
0: That's Heather Wells at your CBC News Desk. Well, let's check in now with Abby Adeyemi, who's in with a look at your weather. Hi.
2: Yeah, hi, Corey. We're looking at more like a cloudy start across much of the province into the weekend. Though the sunshine is going to make you feel like nothing will happen, but we're noticing clouds develop already in the southern parts of the province, while up north we're seeing those rain taper off with highs close to 21 degrees in most of the regions. Here in the Red River Valley region, we're looking at mostly cloudy skies right now. Temperatures just hovering around 10 degrees in the city. We're noticing sunshine outside. That should give way to some clouds. We have a good chance of showers, like close to your lunch break. That's when the rain would sweep into this part of the province. And we'll see a high push towards 20 degrees. While other regions in the south, we're looking at 5 to 10 degrees there. The Pembina Valley, the Westman, Parkland, Interlake region. I'm tracking this rain cloud already moving towards the Brandon area. And of course, the Morden area, we're seeing the rain clouds develop in that part of the province, so it should be hitting you early before it gets to the Winnipeg area. So we're talking about anytime from 9 o'clock the showers should start coming. And for the Westman and the Parkland area, we have thunderstorms in the forecast there with highs pushing close to 20 degrees. For the north, 8 to 11 at the powerful inflow, we're seeing sunshine there, highs near 21 degrees. Norway House also enjoying a mix of sun and clouds, while for the Gillam area and Lynn Lake area, looking at cloudy to clear skies there, a slim chance of showers in the forecast. For the north, we have light rain towards Churchill and Tudula Lake this morning, and that should clear as you get into the day. But Winnipeg, we are looking at 10 degrees right now, some sunshine we're enjoying, but that would clear, and then we'll see rain come towards our part of the province later. We'll warm to 20 later.
0: Thank you very much, Abby.
2: Thank you.
0: I got a text from my wife, Annika, with a traffic update for you here, Sierra, before I get to you. So she says, Sherbrooke is down to one lane at Westminster. Just the far left lane is open. Traffic is backed up to Sherbrooke Bridge. It's moving slow, but once you're past Westminster, it's all cleared up again. So thanks, Annika. I hope you have a lovely day. What's your traffic update? Got anything?
3: It was the same thing.
0: Oh, really?
3: Yeah. No Margaret way. And Annika clearly have the same brain.
0: Mind meld.
3: Exactly. I got a call from Margaret while we were in World Report there, kind of talking about the same thing. She said it wasn't not as bad as it has been throughout the week, because that has actually been a theme throughout the week, has been that stretch of Sherbrooke due to that construction, because everyone has to shift all the way over to the left because of that. But it sounds like you do get a little bit of relief there once you passed Westminster, but you want to keep that in mind. Margaret did say it was better than it has been this week due to maybe Fridays, less people out on the roads. Who knows? knows what the what that could be, but it still is an issue for folks out there. So you want to keep that in mind. Maybe find a different way to get around that, because I've heard it has been a little bit of a stressor for people this week. I also just want to remind people about a closure that's coming this week, or this tomorrow, I should say, to Northbound Century. So all northbound lanes of Century Street at Saskatchewan Avenue will be closed for construction starting tomorrow, but all northbound lanes will be open for morning and afternoon rush hours, but you still want to expect delays and use alternate routes when that closure is happening. So might need to adjust your weekend plans or Saturday plans tomorrow, depending when you're going to be around. We still have some time left in the show, though, so if there's something you want to let me know about that's getting in your way, or remind me about a pesky construction area, I'd love to hear from you. That number's 204-788-3093.

0: Well, up next here on the show, it's got a bun, a patty, and most importantly, cheese. Today is National Cheeseburger Day in Canada, and CBC's Jim Agapito asked Winnipeggers what goes into making the perfect burger.
1: Hi, my name is Sonia Burns.
2: National Cheeseburger Day, what goes into a good cheeseburger?
1: For me, a good cheeseburger is definitely in the patty, but also I prefer more of a cheddar, a sharp cheddar on top of the patty. I like bacon as well, caramelized onions, and a warm bun, but not toasted. Lettuce, condiments as well, and I like a chocolate shake to chase down after the cheeseburger.
3: Cameron Penner.
2: What goes into a good cheeseburger?
3: Grass-fed beef.
2: And what kind of cheese do you put on?
3: Usually cheddar, sometimes Monterey Jack, but usually cheddar.
2: Now, what about toppings? Are you a topping person you put in, or are you just straight beef and cheese?
3: No, I don't even use a bun.
2: Really?
3: Yeah, because I'm gluten-free primarily as well, so I just like the meat and the cheese, the protein. Yeah, I eat very clean.
4: Shannon Burns.
2: What goes into a good cheeseburger?
4: Good meat, firstly, and a thick patty, grilled to perfection so that there's some crunchy bits on the outside, cheese, lettuce, tomatoes, got to have some condiments. If there was bacon, that would be an extra special one. But really, it's all about the meat and how it's cooked, and a brioche bun.
5: My name is Kevin Rambaran. I'm one of the owners here of Dreamland Diner. International Cheeseburger Day, or National Cheeseburger Day, I think it's even global, so I think we're talking International Cheeseburger Day. And I think it is a celebration of the best food in the world.
2: Why is it the best food in the world?
5: Because it's an easy food to eat, it's handheld, it's simple, it's got everything you need in it, and you can make it as nutritious, as healthy, or as unhealthy and gluttonous as you'd like.
2: To celebrate this day, what are you going to be doing anything?
5: We're just going to be selling smash burgers for $5. You come in, you get a single all-beef patty. It's 3 ounces of all-beef, cheese, crispy onion, secret sauce, and then you can add toppings to it if you'd like, but it comes in at $5 right there.
2: Kevin, what's the first step in making this cheeseburger?
5: The first step in making the cheeseburger is we're going to take our garlic butter here, and we're going to add it to our bun, and then we're going to throw that bun right onto the grill to get it nice and toasty.
6: Great.
5: As I said before, they're sort of about cardboard or just under cardboard kind of thickness. And we let that cook on the grill for about a minute and a half on each side. And we salt and pepper it with our little seasoning here. And we do that on both sides.
2: So while it's cooking, what are you doing next here?
5: Next up, we're going to take that bun that we just toasted up, and we're going to add our secret sauce right onto it. So we're going to add it down there onto the bottom. And we also add our secret sauce on the top as well. And that's something that we make in-house in batches, and it is a secret. Okay. And then we're going to take our crispy onions, which we make every day, and we're going to add that to the top of the bun here. Those are our crispy battered onions.
2: Okay.
5: And then we're just going to wait for our burger to get to the right temperature before we flip it over and add some cheese.
2: And what kind of cheese is that again that you use?
5: We use Canadian-made American-style cheese.
2: Okay.
5: We were sourcing it from a Canadian company, which we always had been.
2: Yes.
5: But it's a style of cheese, which is sort of like the, Kraft single, velveteen-like style cheese that has sort of a glossy, sharp texture to it.
2: A National Cheeseburger Day like this, I mean, it's good for, you say it's good for businesses and...
5: I think it's great, yeah. Look, these things are fun little silly celebrations that we have, but it gives an opportunity for folks like us to focus in and say, yeah, that's what we're all about, you know? I love National Milkshake Day just as much. Yeah, let's give her a flip.
2: Okay, so now we give her a flip. And then, so the always the process, I mean, a cheeseburger with your American, Canadian cheese. when do you know to put it on, and how do you get it? Do you get it melty? What's the deal?
5: Yeah, I mean, ideally you get it so that it's melted just right, and it's not going to, pour right off of the burger. So it's kind of all about timing. It doesn't take very long for the cheese that we use to melt, so we usually just wait until a few seconds before we're about to take it off of the grill. Most of our smash burgers here receive multiple patties where you're going to get cheese on each of those patties, so the burger we sell the most is our junior burger, which is pretty much this burger except it has an additional patty with cheese on it.
2: Okay.
5: Take her off and finish her off. And you can plate it into a small basket too, Aspen.
2: Okay.
5: And you might as well put it in the window like you're in service.
2: Okay. Oh my gosh.
5: Alrighty, here we go.
2: Okay.
5: Put this here for you.
2: All right. Okay. Well, for National Cheeseburger Day at Dreamline Diner in Winnipeg, Jim Agapito, CBC News.
0: That was CBC's Jim Agapito speaking to Kevin Rambrand from Dreamland Diner in Winnipeg. I think it's also International Jim Tries a New Job Week. I think earlier this week he was trying his hand as a school bus driver. So way to get out there, Jim. And before that, we also heard from Winnipeggers on what makes a good cheeseburger. So what makes yours? Do you have any tips for how to make a good cheeseburger? We're nearing the end of barbecue season, but maybe we still got a couple weeks. You can let us know, 204-788-3205.
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0: Well, you can file this under the I was today years old when I learned that AC/DC is from Australia. I'm sure maybe like 99% of people actually knew that already. I just always assumed they were American. And they're coming a long way all the way to Winnipeg this weekend to perform at Princess Auto Stadium. They're performing on Sunday. So ahead of that, of course, we got to play some AC/DC. Here they are with It's a Long Way to the Top, if you want to rock and roll.

0: That's AC/DC with It's a Long Way to the Top If You Wanna Rock and Roll. They'll be at the Princess Auto Stadium on Sunday. And Marjorie Dauhouse is in studio now. Marjorie, I'm kind of embarrassed to say I mentioned it before, but I only learned today that they're from Australia. I just thought they were American for like until I was 36 years old.
1: What? Really?
0: It's just one of those little, you know, everyone's got those little knowledge gaps that you just like, assume yeah. is a thing, and here we yeah. are. So there we go. But you're here not to talk about how much I don't know things. You're here to talk about the noon call today. What's going on?
1: Well, as we know, the Winnipeg Jets training camp is underway, and there is, as we know, a little bit of a storyline going on there, some drama. As you know, goalie Connor Hellebuyck suspended for not showing up at training camp. And so we're asking you, Kevin Cheveldayoff, the GM of the team, spoke out yesterday, and we want to know, what should the team do? What do you make of everything that's happening with the Winnipeg Jets, their MVP goalie, Connor Hellebuyck? Join the conversation coming up after 12:30 today. So our call-in conversation's at 12:30, but we have a full show on Radio Noon, so tune in for the whole thing.
0: I know lots of Winnipegs with lots of thoughts on that.
1: Oh, yes. It's a talker indeed. Yeah, yeah. So share your thoughts with us.
0: Sounds good. Thank you very much, Marjorie.
1: Thank you, Corey.
0: That is Marjorie Dauhouse, host of Radio Noon. Well, before we end the show here, I want to give a big thanks to all the folks who helped put together our shows this week, and our associate producers this week. Our associate producers, Chidi Akuma, Marshall Hodgins, Jenica Sewell, Dylan Longhurst, Chloe Friesen, Sophia Peralta Baron, Emily Enns, and Kaylin Monkman. Our senior reporter is Jim Agapito, and our producer, Donna Carrero, who took the lead on our Thompson show this week. Thank you, thank you. As well as our host, Nadia Kidwai, Marjorie Dauhouse, Faith Fundal, Margo Watt, and Marcy Marcusa. Our news team, Joni Niccolo, Meekin Ketchison, Aaron Broman, Heather Wells, and Darren Bernhardt. Our videographer, Travis Golby. Our YouTube producer, Darren Morash. As well as Sierra Sanders and Abby Adiemi behind the glass today and throughout the week. And our senior producer of audio is Leif Larson, and our show producer of current affairs is Nelly Gonzalez. And of course, I'm Corey Funk, sitting in just for today for Marcy Marcusa. And also a big thanks I just want to give to everyone in Thompson who were so lovely to us while we were up there the last couple of days. Thank you for joining us to talk about all the issues that are on your mind up north. And we hope, of course, you stay in touch just beyond the election as well. So many stories to tell up in Thompson. Well, you're listening to Information Radio here on CBC Radio 1. And time now for your CBC News from Manitoba.
2: This is CBC News. Good morning. I'm Heather Wells in Winnipeg. At 8:30, it is 9 degrees, headed to a high today of 20. Clouds increasing throughout the morning, and then a good chance of showers throughout the day. Plumbing apprentices in Manitoba say it is taking longer for them to get their red seal. They have to complete 4 levels before becoming a journeyperson. Each year is made up of classroom time and on-the-job work experience. Some say the wait to get back into the classroom is keeping them from getting their certificate within 4 years. Nelson Elliott is in class at Red River College Polytech for his final level. His training will end up being 5 years because of long wait lists.
3: I could have been done by now. I could have been less stressed, not having to worry about it. I could have been moved on with my career. Instead, I still

0: I'm going to school at a time that I don't really want to be in school.
1: 475 seats are available for plumbing apprentices at Manitoba colleges. As of March, more than 1,000 apprentices were registered. A former environmental regulator is urging the province to reconsider a lagoon project in the Interlake. Environment Minister Mike Moyes approved an environmental license this summer for a lagoon project being developed by the Crystal Springs Hutterite Colony. Wastewater would be treated there, then drain into Willow Creek near Gimli. Rob Koch is a former environmental assessment expert for the Department of Fisheries and Oceans. He's one of 12 people who filed appeals ahead of this week's deadline.
2: That is one of the biggest pieces, was simply...
3: I've worked on some very large projects in the country, and I feel that this is just simply the wrong location for a project of this nature, given the importance of the environment and its environmental sensitivity.
1: Minister Moyes says the NDP made changes to environmental frameworks to enhance transparency around approvals like this. A spokesperson for the colony says the approval process has been fair and balanced. New leadership at Siloam Mission is sounding a positive tone. Interim CEO at Siloam, Lisa Cifali, says the Winnipeg Homeless Shelter has righted the ship. The Christian charity has struggled with financial shortfalls and internal tension that led the organization to conduct a workplace cultural assessment. Cifali is Siloam's fourth leader in the past 5 years. She says many of the recommendations in the workplace assessment have been implemented in the 12 weeks since she took over, including better communication with staff.
2: That is one of the biggest pieces, was simply not knowing where things stood. And now we've been very upfront and transparent about how the conversation is going and how the organization is doing.
1: Earlier this year, when Siloam announced plans to lay off staff and cut services, the province stepped in with funding to keep its overnight shelter and drop-in center open. One sleep expert says switching to permanent daylight time could have a negative impact on school-aged children. The province is sticking with daylight time. No more time changing this fall. But Rebecca Robillard at the Canadian Sleep Research Consortium says standard time should have been the default. She says morning light is critically important, especially for school-aged teenagers.
4: Getting up on time for school is already really difficult. And the most important thing to help to better support, like attention, concentration, you know, kind of learning, is using that light in the morning to help, like, suppress some of their sleep hormone and just really kickstart all of those processes in the body.
1: Robillard says our body's biological clock regulates a lot of functions in the body. Persistent rains are slowing this year's Manitoba harvest. It is now about 10% behind the same time last year. The parkland and Westman areas are especially hard hit. Jake Eyer farms near Minto and says wet weather's made it hard to get onto the field and is impacting the quality of some crops and farmers' bottom lines.
5: I mean, I checked the weather app probably more than I should. But yeah, it's tough. Like, you look at it and you think, okay, well, everyone's got bills to pay and you got money. Like, your bank is basically sitting in the field and you're hoping that that dollar amount stays the same.
1: Now, Eyer is also vice president at Keystone Agricultural Producers. He says farmers are doing everything they can to get past that finish line with crops off the fields and in the bin. You can find the latest news updated throughout the day. All you have to do is head to cbc.ca/Manitoba.
6: Thank you very much, Heather.
1: Thank you.
6: That's Heather Wells at your CBC News Desk. Now, Sierra Sanders is in with a final look at your commute. Hi.
7: Hi, Corey. Yeah, you just want to keep an eye out there northbound Sherbrooke as you're coming off the bridge there due to that construction as it pushes all the traffic there into that left lane. So you want to expect some delays there. Might want to find a different way around so you don't have to sit in those delays for too long. As well, just want to note that a closure that's happening this weekend, all northbound lanes of Century Street at Saskatchewan Avenue will be closed for construction starting tomorrow. But all northbound lanes will be open for morning and afternoon rush hours. But you still want to expect delays and use alternate routes while that closure is happening during the day. So all northbound lanes of Century Street at Saskatchewan Avenue will be closed for street construction starting tomorrow.
6: Thank you very much. Abby, what's going on with the weather?
8: More like a mostly cloudy Friday with just some sunshine clearing out in most of the regions down south. That should bring a good chance of showers later this morning, even into the afternoon period. And for folks in the Westman and the Parkland area, you're getting some thunderstorms to go with the rain you will be getting. Most of the regions warming up to 20 degrees today. Winnipeg, we're 10. We get to a high of 20. And the rain starts sometime around 10, 11 a.m.
6: Thank you very much, Abby. And big shout out to everyone heading to the White Shell this weekend for Swamp Donkey. Hundreds of people are going to be biking, canoeing, running through the deep bush of the White Shell. Some of my favorite names, I was looking them up. The Paw Patrol, but like spelled like the paw as in we're from the paw. Worst Case Ontario, Scrambled Legs in Aiken, and my personal favorite because it's my wife's team, Cramping My Style. Thanks again for everyone for tuning in to CBC here. I'm Corey Funk in for Marcy Marcuso. Hope you have yourselves a lovely September weekend. Looks like it's going to be a pretty sunny one right across the board. All the best, and we'll see you Monday. Up next on CBC Radio 1, The Current. Have a good one.

0: Amanda was not given that access to the care that she needed to live. That, unfortunately, is not an isolated case. It keeps happening.
1: First Nations leaders want answers following the death of Miranda Mamakwa. The mother had open-heart surgery in Ottawa, but never made it to any follow-up appointments because the federal government refused to pay for her flights. Before she died, Miranda posted on Facebook demanding accountability. Coming up in 30 minutes, I'll speak to the Grand Chief of Anishinaabe Aski Nation about what needs to change and what accountability looks like. Also this morning.
2: For a lot of Canadians, a lot of our childhoods were sort of mixed in with, you know, the family gathering together on a Saturday night to watch hockey games. I think this is a cultural loss for this country.
1: It is the end of an era. CBC will no longer broadcast Hockey Night in Canada after failing to renew its sub-licensing deal with Rogers Sportsnet. Canadians will now have to pay to watch our country's national sport. Coming up, more on the future of the game and our relationship to it. Plus, in an hour, Montreal is set to host the UCI Road World Championships this weekend. But with speeds in the cycling event averaging 42 kilometers an hour, road racing is increasingly dangerous. We'll bring you a new documentary about the fight to protect riders at a time when the sport is getting faster and faster. But we begin with the escalating trade war and how some Canadian companies are feeling the pressure to move south. Good morning, I'm Rebecca Zanbergen, sitting in for Matt Galloway, and this is The Current. Faced with an escalating trade war with the United States, several companies working in Canada have signaled they are moving all or some of their operations south of the border. Stellantis, Interfor, Crown Royal, and Sapporo are some of the big ones, but a KPMG survey released this summer found a larger trend. 40% of Canadian manufacturers said they were considering moving some or all of their business to the U.S. We'll look at the big picture for workers and the economy in a moment, but we'll start with two Canadian business owners weighing their options. First, I'm joined here in Ottawa by Jack Schinder. He is the CEO of Ambico, a manufacturer of specialized steel doors. Good morning.
3: Good morning.
1: So how much of your business do you deal with through the United States and into the United States?
3: We sell about 75% of our product into the United States.
1: So 75% goes to the U.S.
3: Correct.
1: That's a big lion's share, isn't it?
3: It is.
1: And so what has all of this trade dispute meant for you?
3: It's made us quite nervous, but at the same time, it's allowed us to look at different options to service the American marketplace.
1: And how do you do that? What are your different options that allow you to still operate in Canada?
3: Well, the different options range from something as simple as purchasing American steel from time to time, as the American Customs and Business Organization allows us to enter the United States at a very discounted rate using American steel. At times, we license manufacturers who are colleagues of ours in the United States to manufacture our product in the U.S. if we feel that we're going to be subject to large tariffs.
1: The 50% tariff that we are hearing there is now on Canadian steel products doesn't affect you if you use American steel and if you produce what you produce in the U.S., I assume.
3: Correct on both counts.
1: Okay. And so how often are you going to American steel now where you used to use Canadian steel?
3: Well, the truth is we didn't used to use a Canadian steel or frankly take a lot of effort to find out where our steel was coming from. Sometimes it was Canadian steel, sometimes it was European steel, sometimes it was American steel. But when the tariffs came into effect in March of 2025, the origin of steel became very important. So at that time, we came to understand that the use of American steel would allow us to skirt American tariffs going into the United States. That changed somewhat in April of this year, but by and large, that's the reality that we face.
1: And how much have you heard from folks who are upset that you use American steel?
3: We have not heard any feedback from anyone. They're looking for a good product. They're looking for quality and service on both sides of the border. But that being said, we don't use the American steel for our Canadian customers or for our foreign customers. There's no need in that case. But certainly with the American customer base that we have, and we have hundreds of customers in the U.S., they don't ask too many questions. They're basically interested to know whether they are going to be subject to any sort of tariff put on by their own government. And our answer to that is no. We have you covered.
1: Okay. So you found some workarounds, but have you ever thought about moving your whole production south?
3: We have thought about the possibility of setting up some sort of operation in border states. We had that discussion internally in 2016 when the first Trump administration came into power. We didn't think it was feasible for us, even though we in Ottawa are only 45 minutes from the border.
1: Why not feasible?
3: We didn't think it made sense economically, and we didn't feel that the labor base there was sufficient for our needs.
1: I understand the Canadian dollar, the strength of the Canadian dollar helps you, or the lack of strength helps you a little bit too. Tell me a little bit about that.
3: It helps us more than a little bit. As you know, the Canadian dollar is trading at about a 40% discount to the American dollar. I think this morning it was at 71.5 cents. That helps us out tremendously because our costs, by and large, for labor, well, completely for labor, are in Canadian dollars. So, yes, that's a huge advantage for us.
1: And how much business do you think, or how much has this affected your bottom line, all of what we've been talking about right now in the last year and a half?
3: It hasn't hurt our bottom line. It's obviously a cost in the hundreds of thousands of dollars that we've had to incur. But at the same time, our American customers have been very supportive of dealing with a Canadian company that is a world-class leader in its field.
1: And just remind us, just before you go, I know when you walked into our studio, you were inspecting our door, because in fact, this is one of your doors, isn't it?
3: That's correct.
1: Yeah, because what kinds of doors do you all provide?
3: Well, in the CBC buildings, both here and in Toronto and across the country, we provide acoustic doors that keep sound in the studios keep sound from leaking outwards. But this is a very specific type of application. I think more commonly your listeners would encounter our doors in somewhere as ordinary as a high school auditorium. We do hundreds of doors in new high schools across the country.
1: Okay. Jack, I appreciate your time, and perhaps we'll check back in at some point. Thank you very much for this.
3: Thanks for having me.
1: Jack Schinder is the CEO of Ambico, a Canadian manufacturer of steel doors. He is in Ottawa. Now, Todd Stafford has also been feeling the impact of the tariff war on his business. He is the president of Northern Cables in Brockville, Ontario. They make commercial and industrial power cables. Todd, good morning to you.
4: Good morning, Rebecca.
1: How has the trade war changed things for your business?
4: Well, it's not a lot of fun. 4 weeks ago today, we lost half our business.
1: Half of your business? And what happened at that time?
4: Well, the 338 tariffs came in, 50% tariff on cable going into the U.S. So that was an immediate stop. We changed production Saturday morning into all Canadian products.
1: And how does that make your business viable at this point then?
4: Well, it's much more challenging trying to fill the capacity. I mean, that's what we've been spent the last 4 weeks on, is trying to gather in more Canadian business. We have 320 employees, so we're trying to keep everybody employed. We have not had to reduce employment yet. The retaliatory tariff several weeks later, that will help. You know, that we're starting to see some help with that, because there's, you know, obviously less U.S. cable coming in. But the elephant in the room for us is the amount of Chinese cable coming into Canada, which far and away is our biggest issue.
1: How are you managing that? I mean, what backstops are you currently using to get through this time when we don't even really know how long it will last?
4: Well, and we don't. We're just trying to ramp up. There's certain areas of the Canadian market that are stronger, so we're trying to make more industrial cable, and you know, we're probably over laboring some areas just to keep people here, and hopefully things, you know, improve. Like say the counter tariffs that Canada's put on, we're starting to get inquiries from other customers that bought wire in the U.S. prior to that. So we're I think optimistic is a strong word, but we're hopeful that, you know, we'll get through it with the labor we have, you know, our U.S. customers obviously are not very happy, and we guys had to cut off a lot of U.S. suppliers as well through the retaliatory tariffs.
1: How do those retaliatory tariffs on our end, do they help you at all? Are more Canadians looking to buy your products versus other products?
4: We're seeing that. I mean, there's still a lot of inventory in the pipeline, but we're starting to get a lot more inquiries from people who maybe bought some of their product from us and other from U.S. manufacturers. So we think we're going to see a pickup in volume. We're fortunate our supply chain was strictly U.S. and Canada. It was a North American supply chain, and we're able to pivot and buy all the materials we need primarily in Canada. There's a couple small components that come from the U.S., but they're not in the retaliatory tariffs.
1: Is there any a point for you at all that you would need to move production south of the border? Is that something you've considered?
4: Oh, we've definitely considered it. And you know, again, it was half our business. We've had the same some of the same customers on there for 25 years, and we know each other well and have a good relationship. It's just in this environment, it's a little unstable. I mean, we always kind of thought we would have a U.S. facility someday, some year, just hopefully not in a hostage situation like we're in right now.
1: And what does it take for you to move some or all of your production down south? That can be, I'm assuming that would be a costly endeavor.
4: Oh, it's probably $100 million. It's not a small endeavor. So that's why it's not something we would just jump on. And with the tariff regime, you'd have to start a complete start to finish factory. You couldn't just send product down there and finish because of the way the tariffs are done. But again, it's kind of on our radar, but it's isn't our destiny probably to have a U.S. facility, but our goal is to maintain the employment we have in Brockville. And you know, we think we can absorb that. There's some trade actions that are going. The trade tribunal has found some, already made a finding on dumping Chinese cable on some products, which is helpful. And there's some other trade cases in the works as well.
1: Is the Chinese dumping part of this equation a bigger concern for you than the trade war with the U.S.?
4: Oh, it is, because it's existential. I mean, they're bringing products into this country less than the cost of our raw materials. So it's not a matter of splitting capacity with different manufacturers domestically or trying to compete. The products that are coming in are just, there is no way to compete with that.
1: What do you want to see right now from the Canadian government? You know, we hear a lot about the Carney government trying to diversify our trading partners right now. Is that something that you would find to be helpful?
4: Not particularly. I mean, the electrical system in North America is interconnected and it's common. We use the same plugs. We use the same wire. When you travel to Europe, you have to take an adapter with you. They have a different electrical system, different frequency. Their electrical codes, like the type of cable we make, is not even permitted in their building codes in Europe or South America or anywhere else.
1: What do you think it's going to take to get a deal with the U.S.?
4: Well, two adults in a room, I think. And again, I don't know, you know, who's going to make the first call or who's going to, but something has to happen. And, you know, I think waiting to the midterms, I don't know if that's really a great strategy, but we like to see some action. I mean, maybe there's action happening that's not in the forefront, but would really like to see some activity.
1: And in the meantime, 4 weeks, you've lost half your business with the U.S. I mean, how much longer can you sustain what you're doing and finding these workarounds?
4: Well, I think we haven't really seen the full effect of the retaliatory tariffs. So we think we can maintain our employment the way things are unfolding. I think we could probably maintain the employment we have. Obviously, we may delay some capital spending and you know, some of the other projects we had planned until it's a little more of a stable outlook. But our goal is to sustain what we have and you know, be ready for when things improve. I mean, electrification and the need for modernized grid, I mean, those things are not going away.
1: Okay, Todd Stafford, thank you for joining us. I appreciate it.
4: Thank you, Rebecca.
1: Todd Stafford is the president of Northern Cables in Brockville, Ontario. Dennis Darby is president and CEO of Canadian Manufacturers and Exporters. He's in Toronto. Dennis, good morning to you.
5: Good morning, Rebecca.
1: You've said manufacturers are really in the eye of the storm in this tariff war. What do you make of what you just heard?
5: Well, I think those are two really good examples, both for Ambico, who've had to find ways around, you know, the tariffs. as well as Northern Cable. So what you're seeing is exactly typical Canadian manufacturer, where a large percentage of their business, you know, has been with the U.S. and where their supply chain, you know, the materials that they use tend to cross the border. That's been the way things have been for the last 50 years. And so with the trade dispute, which is tariffs on both sides, well, those tariffs affect manufactured goods by and large. That's, you know, not many other things are covered other than things that we make or that the U.S. makes.
1: Yeah. You know, I mentioned at the beginning of all of this that the KPMG survey found 42% of the 275 Canadian companies surveyed are considering moving production to the U.S. 77% of the businesses said they were considering a move, said they'd expect to make the transition within the next 2 years. I understand your organization did a similar survey of its members. What did they tell you?
5: Similar, under 50% said they are looking to move production to the States. No, those are companies that are affected by the tariffs, because the companies that are affected by the tariffs, the first set of tariffs that the Jack mentioned, the Section 232, which is steel, aluminum, automobiles, and copper and other metals, and as well as the most recent tariffs that Todd talked about, which are the ones that applied, that the U.S. applied just to Canada, they're called 338. So if companies that are in those, that are, you know, in the crosshairs of those tariffs, they're the ones that have said, yeah, we're looking to find a way to move, to look at moving production. They're not saying they want to pull up stakes, and but what they're saying is, can I find, as we heard, either partners or other supply sources, or getting their inputs from somewhere other than the U.S. So it's a lot of work, and that effort because of these tariffs. I think you heard it near the end there, of course, we're having this spat with the U.S. is more than a spat. In many cases, Chinese manufacturers are able to undercut everybody and get their products to market. So it's a very tough situation for manufacturers.
1: You know, we've heard about these larger scale companies moving south, at least part of their production. Mm-hmm. Stellantis moving its Jeep Compass production in 2025, mm-hmm. now wants to sell the Brampton plant. Crown Royal shifting some of its bottling operations to the U.S. Interfor moving its headquarters. What about small and medium-sized businesses adjusting to the tariffs and uncertainty? I mean, how often are we seeing companies of that size making these kinds of decisions as well?
5: So far we haven't, and part of it is, as you heard from your guests, you know, it's very expensive. Finding labor is very difficult. In the case of the multinationals, whether it's in any category, whether it's, you know, whether it's food and drink or steel or automotive, they often have facilities in multiple countries. So yes, there's some, the big companies have more resources to be able to shift production when they need to. For Canadian-owned companies operating, you know, it is a very expensive proposition. So that's why what we've seen, Rebecca, is we look at the numbers at quarter by or month by month. What we've actually seen is a reduction in any investment, and that is actually troubling from a manufacturing point of view in Canada. What we're seeing is that since the tariffs were applied, we've seen about a third drop in any spending on plant equipment or technology, because what manufacturers are doing is, because of, I think the word Todd used, uncertainty, nobody wants to make a decision or make an investment decision. So that's what's happening. People are sitting on the sidelines trying to see if they can find a partner in the U.S. or have an affiliate in the U.S. or find other supply chains in Canada. But at this point, because it's been so up and down, no, by and large, the sector is not making any sort of long-term moves.
1: Yeah. You know, I think it's worth noting here that while there are industries that are affected, of course, and they're in a world of pain as a result of all of this, but, you know, the 80%, I think, of what is traded between Canada and the U.S. is still covered by CUSMA. Is that true?
5: Yes, certainly. If you're talking about oil and gas or minerals or many food products, well, those continue to go back and forth. Even this week, the president, you know, changed one of his 338 tariffs and took cement and road salt off the list because there are things that they need. So despite what the U.S. administration sometimes says that they don't need anything from Canada, they actually do. But for manufactured goods, that's the, you know, 15 to 20% of goods that are affected by the tariffs.
1: And so what do you want to see from the government to mitigate the manufacturing sector and the tariffs and to help with all of the uncertainty right now? Is there something more you'd like to see?
5: Well, I mean, our advice to government, we've been in constant contact with, you know, with the Minister Jolie from Economic Development and Minister Champagne in Finance. The tariff relief programs that they've put in place, which are basically either liquidity supports, so cash support, in some cases, grants and loans, some support for, you know, changing your customer base, even marketing in new areas. Those supports are really need to be quick. What I mean by quick is they've announced about $7.5 billion in supports. Those have to be available so the companies like the two you spoke to, if they need access to ready cash, it can't be something you can get in 6 months. They have to make it available soon. In the same way, if you look at the counter tariffs, regrettably, some of the products that the government of Canada is now tariffing from the U.S. are actually manufacturing inputs. And so there are remission programs that the government has set up, but those, again, can be kind of laborious. So we need to make sure that these supports for companies, you know, is liquid, but also efficient. Yeah. So they can get through this period. And hopefully we will have as your one guest said, they get back to the table.
1: Okay. Dennis Darby, I appreciate your time for this. Thank you.
5: Thank you.
1: Dennis Darby is the president and CEO of Canadian Manufacturers and Exporters. The CBC News is next. And then?
2: I can't tell you how many games or Stanley Cup finals or international competitions we all watched as a family on CBC's Hockey Night in Canada. This is, I don't even think it's just a sports loss. I think it's a culture loss too.
1: The CBC began broadcasting NHL games on the radio in 1936. It began televising NHL games in 1952. 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I'm Rebecca Zanbergen, and you're listening to The Current. 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
9: If you ask actor Sarah Paulson when she's felt the most lonely, she'll tell you it was the night she won her Emmy Award. Sarah's here to tell you about that night, why she felt alone, and why her Emmy win did not make things any easier for her career.
10: This is CBC News. Good morning. I'm Heather Wells in Winnipeg at 9 o'clock. It is 10 degrees, mostly sunny, but clouds moving in through the morning. Good chance of showers later this morning and, in fact, through the afternoon, even the evening. Warm today, though, warmer than seasonal, a high of 20. Prime Minister Mark Carney is meeting with his Liberal caucus in Ottawa today. The MPs holding a retreat ahead of a new parliamentary session starting Monday. Janice McGregor looks at what's planned.
11: Three new MPs join this caucus following by-election wins at the end of the summer, and there are five, maybe soon to be six, vacancies in the House of Commons. So this is a team that's growing, recruiting, buoyed by high polling numbers, and poised to put a more comfortable governing majority to work this fall. But, well, their headcount for House votes is going to be less tense. Their to-do list is very serious. On the affordability front, a bill went on notice last night to enact the finance minister's recent announcement of an extension of the gas tax relief at the pumps. Ministers have been previewing legislation to make their one project, one review, regulatory approval streamlining push the default now, not just for major builds that are designated as nationally significant, but all new investments. And the government's trying to modernize labor relations and avoid the government needing to intervene in so many work disputes. Janice McGregor, CBC News, Ottawa.
10: A Winnipeg plumbing company says Manitoba needs to increase the number of training seats for apprentices. Trainees get their red seal after completing four levels. Apprentices work a number of hours with a business and then return to class in college. But James Kopeck, the general manager of Bornhorst Mechanical, says there aren't enough spots for trainees to go back to school when they complete their work hours. Some of his apprentices have waited up to 2 years before securing a seat.
12: You're not creating enough new apprentices. Even if that guy stays in for 6 months longer or 1 year longer, it's that much longer in the system for before a new one can start. So you're not gaining enough apprentices to cover what's retiring.
10: The province says 178 seats have been added since 2021 based on demand, bringing the total to roughly 500. With close to 1,100 apprentices registered, Kopeck says more spots are needed. The interim CEO at Siloam Mission says the Winnipeg homeless shelter isn't going anywhere. Lisa Cifali is the charity's fourth leader in the past 5 years. She told a town hall last night Siloam's day-to-day operations are stable and the shelter looks forward to a successful fundraising campaign this fall.
13: We've got a very stable donor base and they've been very, very patient with us. And the message they've given us is that we're here for you. We're going to let you work on improving the situation.
10: In May, Siloam announced it would have to lay off staff and cut services, but the province stepped in with emergency funding to help the overnight shelter and drop-in center remain open. Russia is holding its first parliamentary election since invading Ukraine. President Vladimir Putin's United Russia Party is expected to maintain its grip on power. Julia Chapman reports.
14: In the city of Tambov, Ukrainian drones destroyed a warehouse last month. 18-year-old Diana says that attack will motivate residents to go to the polls. But retired army officer Artyom says he plans to spoil his ballot because there's no one to vote for. Russia's parliament is dominated by President Vladimir Putin's United Russia Party. Opposition parties typically vote along with it, especially on issues relating to the war. The Yabloko party is the only one to call for a ceasefire in Ukraine, and some of its leaders have been jailed for anti-war comments. The party was banned from taking part in this vote. Polls suggest Russians are increasingly uneasy about the war. Many live under the constant threat of Ukrainian drone strikes, which have also resulted in gasoline shortages. There are also rumors that more men could be conscripted, although the Kremlin denies this. Julia Chapman, CBC News, London.
10: Beautiful start to Friday in Winnipeg. Some sunshine, although clouds move in with a good chance of showers through the day, a high of 20. 19 is the high today in Brandon, becoming cloudy with a few showers. Few showers in Dauphin as well, and 17. 20 under the sun in Flin Flon today. Cloudy in Thompson, a high of 17. And a few showers beginning today in Churchill, a high of 13. 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
15: I'm Rebecca Zanbergen, sitting in for Matt Galloway, and you're listening to The Current. A month ago, Miranda Mamakwa was alive. The mother of three lived in Fort Severn First Nation on the shore of Hudson's Bay in Northern Ontario, but she was frustrated and not well. Miranda was recovering from the open-heart surgery she'd flown south to Ottawa for in the spring, but she couldn't go to any of the follow-up appointments her doctors ordered for her because her requests to the federal agency that funds this kind of travel were denied. Then last week, she got so sick she was flown to Thunder Bay, Ontario for emergency care. She died last Tuesday. Her family and Indigenous leaders are demanding answers from Ottawa and change. Alvin Fidler is Grand Chief of the Anishinaabe Aski Nation. He's been helping Miranda's family, and he is in Thunder Bay. Good morning, Grand Chief Fidler.
16: Good morning.
15: How is Miranda's death being felt by you and your community?
16: It's pretty devastating. And we had a service for Miranda here in Thunder Bay yesterday with family and some of the community members that had traveled to Thunder Bay and was transported back home through Fort Severn last night. And she will be buried later on this afternoon in Fort Severn.
15: Can you tell me what happened to Miranda? She was just 31 years old and had this very serious operation in April that happened in Ottawa. What? Tell me about that surgery. What was it for?
16: Getting some information from her mother, Eva, that Miranda had been ill, and they discovered that she needed to have some serious heart surgery done to her, which happened on April 23rd in Ottawa. And after her surgery, she was in Ottawa at the hospital there for 2 weeks and was transported back to Thunder Bay. And she was here for another 2 weeks at the Thunder Bay Regional Hospital. And after that, was able to go home second week in May, but required follow-up care. And there were a number of appointments that were booked for her by her medical team, starting, and I think the first one was on May the 28th, at the end of May, and then another one on June 11th, July 12th, and August 6th. But she never got to any of those appointments because her travel was not approved or not arranged.
15: And she sought that funding for travel and accommodation from the Federal Non-Insurance Health Benefits Program. That's an agency of Indigenous Services Canada. Do you know why her travel, her accommodation was denied? Why did that happen?
16: We don't know. And that's why the family is demanding for a full investigation into their daughter's death and to find out who made those decisions and why.
15: She wrote a post on Facebook on August 19th about being turned down for her travel and missing those appointments. And she wrote in part, "If I die, please go after him." How frustrated do you believe Miranda was? And I know you did meet with her at some point before she passed away, and we'll talk about that. But what was she feeling in those moments?
16: I'm sure that when she made that post back in August, that I'm sure she knew that with every missed appointment, with every denial, that the risk of her dying was becoming greater and greater. And, I believe that's why she wrote that message.
15: On Labor Day weekend, you actually got a call from Miranda's mom. What did she want you to do? What did she say?
16: Well, she just called to tell me about what had happened to her daughter, that she went into medical distress the day before at their home in Fort Severn and was transported to Thunder Bay, but none of the family members were able to travel with her, and she was alone here at the ICU, and she wanted me to go and see her daughter.
15: And you did do that. And so tell me what that was like.
16: That was pretty heartbreaking to see her in that condition. Just to see her alone in the room at the ICU at the Thunder Bay Regional Hospital, and knowing that that she had made attempts to seek medical help, starting in May, in June, and she never got it.
15: And she ended up going for emergency care in Thunder Bay. And so was she able to speak to you at that time?
16: No, she was unconscious the whole time.
15: Did her family ever make it down before she passed away?
16: Yeah, they did. They were able to travel to Thunder Bay that Monday evening, and they met with Miranda's medical team Tuesday morning to get a briefing on Miranda's condition, and then they had to make the heartbreaking decision to disconnect her from life support later that afternoon, and she was pronounced deceased around 4 o'clock on Tuesday afternoon.
15: Had she gone to those appointments, do you think doctors would have caught whatever was the reason she passed away?
16: For sure. Yeah, I don't think there's any doubt about that, that if she had been properly assessed, if they had found any problems with Miranda, I'm sure they would have been able to treat her.
15: Is this something that you've heard happening before, that someone is denied transportation, medical, transit, and as a result, they suffer or perhaps pass away?
16: Yeah, I mean, it's all too common. And just Just a quick story about another case that happened that was brought to my attention after Miranda passed away. A young mother in Sandy Lake, who was also a heart patient, had an appointment in Toronto on the Monday, but on that Friday, her travel was still not approved and not arranged. So I called some senior officials at IUC and they jumped on right away. You know, they were able to arrange her travel within the hour. And I'm glad for that family, but you know, there's many other individuals out there that are on the line every day trying to get a hold of someone from non-insured and they're not getting anybody to answer their call. And that's becoming all too common.
15: What kinds of conversations have you had with that, with the officials who manage that program after all of this?
16: Well, I did read the statement that was issued by the IUC minister, Mandy Galmasti, a couple of days after Miranda's death. And she had said in her statement that she was willing to meet with Anishinaabe Basque Nation and with the Siwalikot First Nations Health Authority I believe her words were at the earliest convenience. But the meeting hasn't happened yet. I don't know where she is in terms of the timing for this meeting, but now we're over a week after Miranda's tragic death, and we haven't had any official contact with anyone from IUC.
15: You know, we did receive a statement from Indigenous Services Canada saying they hold meetings with First Nations organizations regularly to get feedback and that, as you've mentioned, a joint national review is underway led by the Assembly of First Nations in collaboration with the federal government. Are you aware of this joint national review being underway?
16: Yeah, I mean, we've heard about this national review for the last 20 years. And so far, there's been no changes that we're seeing on the ground. And I believe that's why the chiefs of Anishinaabe Basque Nation are now demanding for an immediate meeting with the IUC minister and to seek some concrete, sustainable, long-term solutions to non-insured so that we don't lose any more of our people.
15: What do you think's gone wrong with this system? Because it's been in effect for many years, of course. And so why is it failing in the way that you're describing?
16: Yeah, it's everything. Like, you know, we've always known that there is a two-tiered health system in the country. You know, there's one for the general public, and then there's one for the First Nations people of this country. And that's what we're seeing playing on the ground with non-insured, that there is not enough money dedicated to this program to ensure that our people get the treatment that they need when they need it.
15: What do you want to hear from the minister? I know you said it was at the earliest convenience, but if you were to get that meeting today, what would you ask for? What would you want to hear?
16: I think just the willingness to sit down and meet would be a good start.
15: And is there a way in your mind that the problem can be solved, that it doesn't come to this that we've seen in Miranda's case?
16: Well, I think that's part of the work that we've been doing the last few years is to look at how do we transform health and healthcare in our region. You know, how do we allow our communities to begin to take over some of these programs and services that they're currently being subject to? And we know that they are severely underfunded. And how do we begin to take ownership of our own health?
15: Miranda leaves behind three children, young children. What do you know of how her family is coping right now?
16: I saw them yesterday before they left for home to Fort Severn. And I just hope and pray that they're going to be okay, that somebody's going to look after them. And I know the grandmother, the grandfather will do their absolute best to look after them. But yeah, they'll need a lot of help.
15: Okay. Alvin Fidler, I appreciate you making time for us this morning. Thank you for this.
16: You betcha.
15: Alvin Fidler is Grand Chief of the Anishinaabe Asky Nation.

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1: For decades, Canadians have tuned in to Hockey Night in Canada Saturday nights on the CBC. It all began in 1952, the first hockey game ever televised in this country.
2: Passons immédiatement au forum, d'où vous entendrez la voix de René Le Cavalier.
0: This weekend, the NHL preseason gets underway, but as many Canadians prepare to tuck into their ritual winter viewing, the program is going to look different. After 75 seasons on air, Hockey Night in Canada here on CBC is done, replaced by Saturday Night Hockey broadcasting on Sportsnet. And if you happen to tune in midweek, it may even be on Amazon Prime. But for a show that helped define the sport for Canadians, what do these changes mean for our relationship to hockey? Sarah Barnes is the curator of sport and leisure at the Canadian Museum of History and joins us now in studio. Hello.
3: Hi, thanks for having me.
0: So take us back to Hockey Night in Canada when it first started as a radio broadcast. That's how it all began, right?
3: It did begin there. It's sort of an incredible thing. And if we can go back, it sort of began with the start of sort of a sports culture that's going to be reported in newspapers. And then when radio gets on, it's really the first national broadcast that goes everywhere in the country. And for a long time, it was the broadcast that was sort of reaching the most Canadians. And as it sort of grew, the culture of sport grew, and the whole culture of the infrastructure of the country actually was growing with railroads, department stores. As Canadian culture arose and sort of spread, hockey was a big part of it.
0: Mm-hmm. And then Hockey Night in Canada's first television broadcast was in 1952. And so over the past 75 years, how would you describe what that night has meant?
3: Yeah, I think a lot of sort of public conversations have shown that it really meant a lot to families, communities. It brought people together. Many people have like fond memories of gathering around and watching. Even a casual fan of hockey sort of has some sort of connection sometimes to seeing Hockey Night in Canada.
0: You know, it's not lost on me that we're speaking wistfully about a program on CBC, from CBC. So is it really, I mean, does it still, do you believe, held that relevance even today in the wake of, you know, all the streaming services and their, you know, Canadians have been paying to watch hockey on networks now for a while, despite this still being in existence. So do you think it still had that relevance?
3: Yeah, it's a great question. And the entire time that this program was on the air, what we know is that it actually only gave a slice of hockey culture. It really did just follow and sort of present stories about men's professional hockey culture. So it never really encaptured the fullness of hockey culture that existed. Community hockey, semi-professional, women's hockey. There are so many stories in Canadian hockey history, and this told stories of a particular kind, but that perhaps is not as hockey culture really exceeds what this program could do.
0: Mm-hmm. We certainly see that program try to get out into community and sort of suggest that, you know, there are ways that we can see the community grow through hockey, and went into different parts of the country. So I think there was some of that. But now that we have, you know, this sport being broadcast on all kinds of different platforms, there's Sportsnet, Sportsnet Plus, Amazon Prime. Those are expensive to get. And if you need multiple subscriptions to follow your one team, that can be costly. So what does that mean for the accessibility of hockey?
3: Mm-hmm. I think that's generally a big disappointment of this thing, is that it's one more example of sort of the financialization of sport, where it becomes increasingly more expensive to be a fan. And so when it's behind a paywall, being a sports fan often means having multiple subscriptions, which is just not as accessible. But I also think we see communities coming together when we think about the NHL playoffs in the past few years. Like, we've seen watch parties and lots of people who aren't in the venue and maybe aren't watching at home finding ways to gather and find excitement in the game.
0: You know, hockey has long been criticized as a game that has a majority of white players and white audiences, but the Punjabi language broadcast of the game saw huge success and growth in the sport in the South Asian community. Ghani Mon runs a hockey program for South Asian families in Winnipeg, and he says that broadcast was the gateway for him and his community to love hockey. Have a listen to this.
4: Getting a community integrated into a sport that seemed foreign to them at one point, and now the community has graduated, it has evolved, and it has grown to not only enjoy the sport, but now to also make an impact in the sport itself.
0: How does losing these special language broadcasts threaten diversity of this sport, would you say?
3: I think the expansion and finding new ways to present this sport, finding new fans, was such an important and an important way to welcome new people to this game and really reflect the diversity that exists in Canada. And so I think it's a real loss to lose the way that the sport expanded. And I think, though, what we're in a moment where we will see what's next. Fans are here and they're willing to find ways to continue their passion and continue their love of the game.
0: The French broadcast of Hockey Night in Canada actually ended over a decade ago, and you could argue the love of the sport still very much exists, and that, you know, in Montreal Canadiens has not waned the support of that team. So is there an indicator of what we can expect for Anglo hockey fans that, yeah, it's, you know, people aren't giving up on hockey just because Hockey Night in Canada is not on CBC anymore?
3: Yeah, absolutely. I think what we see is that hockey culture is very resilient. People are passionate. And I think we also see that in the tough conversations that have been happening around hockey over the last few years. Hockey isn't just relegated to the past in Canada. It really is something that's struggled over. People love it, celebrate it. They also challenge it and redefine it. And so that's what I think will continue to happen. And the story is changing, as it always does. But I think what we're going to continue to see is people really investing in hockey.
0: Yeah, you mentioned sort of the controversies over the last number of years and our willingness to talk and name things that are happening. How much more do you think we'll see of that? And how does that at all sort of deter people from going to that sport as a national, you know, sport, although it's not officially, I suppose?
3: Yeah, it's a great question. I think there have been so many important conversations led by communities, grassroots, academics. There's sort of people who love the sport who want to see it do better. I think they've asked us to raise our expectations around a national sport. And I think there's great work happening, and part of that work to make sure that people feel like they belong, that people can flourish, is about having those hard conversations.
0: Mm-hmm. And now there's, you know, the PWHL, which, and that certainly is a growing sport, and we're seeing all kinds of interest, and they have platforms now that they didn't have before, these female athletes. And so what is it like to see that flourish in the way it is now?
3: Yeah, it's very exciting. I think the PWHL is inviting new fans. People who may not have seen themselves as hockey fans before are into it. They're following stats. They're on playoff runs. And so I think it sort of shows that, like, hockey is not just one thing, and it never has been. It's really expansive. And so that is going to happen and sort of flourish and continue regardless of sort of what is happening at these very high levels of media, where it's big business and the stakes are really high.
0: Mm-hmm. You know, when Hockey Night in Canada first began, it was a much different time. We have a much different cultural landscape in Canada now. And so is it fair to say that hockey is Canada's game when there are so many other things going on right now and so many varying interests across cultures and communities?
3: Mm-hmm. The way I think about this is that I don't think it's a zero-sum game. And so I really think that having a great, diverse sport culture where people can find the sports they love, the physical activities they love, and find community and connection, that can exist in many different places. And I don't think that threatens Canada's love of the game as well. So I think these things exist, and Canada's sport culture has never just been about hockey. We have a great collection at the museum that really shows the diversity of sport interests that have existed in Canada. And so it's part of our job to help tell that story.
0: You're here in Ottawa. Are you a Sens fan?
3: Yes. And a Charge fan.
0: And a Charge fan. The Ottawa Charge. Go Charge, indeed. Okay, well, thank you very much for dropping by. I appreciate it.
3: Thank you.
0: Sarah Barnes is the curator of sport and leisure at the Canadian Museum of Hockey. And what did Hockey Night in Canada mean to you? And will you still watch hockey this season, or will you be lining up for a different sport? You can email us, thecurrent@cbc.ca.

across the line. They storm the crease like bumblebees. They travel like a burning flame. We see them slide the puck inside. It's a 1-1 hockey game. Oh, the good old hockey game is the best game you can name. And the best game you can name is the good old hockey game. Third period, last game of the playoffs too. Take me where the hockey players face off down the rink. And the Stanley Cup is all filled up for the champs who win the drink. Now the final flick of the hockey.

0: That was Stompin' Tom Connors with the hockey song. And again, if you have thoughts on all of this and what Hockey Night in Canada meant to you, or if you're okay with going to all of the other streaming services that provide hockey games for you, let us know your thoughts. TheCurrent@cbc.ca. And coming up after your regional update.
1: The bike that I'm on now versus the bike that I first started racing on is night and day. The speeds that you can hit are far higher, but the rules haven't caught up, and that's made the sport far more dangerous.
0: Crashes, injuries, and deaths are leading many competitive road cyclists to want to make their sport safer. Heading into the Road World Championships in Montreal, stay tuned for our documentary on the dangers of racing, the debate over safety measures, and why, in spite of it all, cyclists, they still love the sport. So that is coming up in 90 seconds. I'm Rebecca Zanbergen, and you're listening to The Current.

This is a news update on CBC Radio 1, 89.3 FM and 990 AM. Good morning. I'm Heather Wells in Winnipeg at 9:30. It seems to be 11 right across Manitoba from Thompson all the way down to Winnipeg. We are looking for a high today of 20 with increasing clouds. A Winnipeg plumbing company says Manitoba needs to increase the number of training seats for apprentices. Trainees get their red seal after completing four levels. Apprentices work a number of hours with a business and then return to college for class. But James Kopeck, the general manager at Bornhorst Mechanical, says there aren't enough spots for trainees to go back to school after they complete their work hours. Some of his apprentices have to wait up to 2 years before securing a seat. A former environmental regulator is urging the province to reconsider a lagoon project in the Interlake. Environment Minister Mike Moyes approved an environmental license this summer for a lagoon to be developed by the Crystal Springs Hutterite Colony. Wastewater would be treated there and then drain into Willow Leak, which is near Gimli. Rob Katch is the former environmental assessment expert for the Department of Fisheries and Oceans. He's one of 12 people who filed appeals ahead of the deadline this week. He says that is the wrong place to put a lagoon. Your next news coming up at 10.

0: I'm Rebecca Zanbergen, and you're listening to The Current. Beginning Sunday, Montreal hosts the UCI Road World Championships. Top cyclists from around the world will compete, including Canada's reigning women's world champion, Magdalene Vallière-Mill. But with racers averaging a speed of 42 kilometers an hour, it is a dangerous sport.
1: Big crash. Tani Bagaccia, the leader of La Vuelta España, has come down, and he's come down hard.
2: Wow, we don't see him often in the crashes, but he has hurt himself.
0: Five-time Tour de France winner Tadej Pogačar will not be in Montreal to defend his world championship title because of his injuries from that crash this summer in Spain. Crashes in this sport are common and sometimes fatal. This year alone, three competitive riders died during races, with at least six more killed on training rides. The CBC's John Chipman has been investigating what some cyclists say is an urgent need to protect riders who are going faster and faster. Here's John's documentary.
3: La course commence dans 15 minutes. Start of the race in about 15 minutes.
4: I'm standing in an industrial park on the outskirts of Saint-Georges, a city of 33,000 people, about 100 kilometers south of Quebec City, in the rolling foothills of the Appalachian Mountains. It's a chaotic hive of activity, as cyclists zip in and out of the parking lot, weaving around team support staff and well-wishers as they warm up for the day's races. This is the heartland of competitive cycling in Canada. It's late June, and I'm here for the Canadian Road Cycling Championships, whose winners will qualify for the Worlds in Montreal. Some big names are here.
5: Et nous soulignons le retour de Michael Woods. Michael Woods is back with us today. He won the title in 2024.
4: Michael Woods has had a long, accomplished professional career racing in Europe, even taking a stage of the Tour de France in 2023. He retired from professional racing last year.
6: I started racing bikes in 2010. The bike that I'm on now versus the bike that I first started racing on is night and day. The speeds that you can hit are far higher, but the rules haven't caught up, and that's made the sport far more dangerous.
4: Crashes were a big part of why he retired from professional cycling. Michael is fine competing in smaller circuit races like this one, but he's done racing in the enormous mountain-spanning World Tour events in Europe. To his mind, the sport is not doing enough to protect its athletes.
6: I've had way too many crashes. I've probably averaged around 3 to 4 per season and raced for over 15 years, so definitely in the 30s to 40s. In 2019, I broke my femur. Last season, 2025, I crashed and woke up in an ambulance, broke my collarbone, and yeah, severe concussion.
4: In fact, winning the Nationals again isn't even his primary goal.
7: I'm trying to set up my former teammate, Pierre-André Côté, for the win.
4: For the elite women's race, Alex Volstad is among the hopeful. I ask her what her plan is today.
8: Survive and see what happens.
4: The 20-year-old races professionally for EF Education Oatly, another World Tour team. She's based in Spain. Not all the cyclists are as accomplished or experienced as Michael or Alex. In fact, riders don't have to qualify for the Nationals. Just buy a license through your provincial cycling federation and you're in. A focused young cyclist with a scruff of beard warms up on his trainer.
9: This is my first time. This is definitely the biggest race I'll have done.
4: Elon Basada rides with an amateur team in Montreal.
9: I've only been racing for 3 years. I've been riding probably for 5 or so. I think it's going to be tough with the field that we have.
4: Elon was supposed to be racing with a friend, but he broke his collarbone at a recent race.
9: It's really a shame.
7: Is this something that you think about when you're going?
9: Yeah, every race. Try not to crash. If you stay on two wheels, it's a good race.
4: A light drizzle falls as the men begin their 185-kilometer race. From here, they ride 30K through winding hills before doing a 15K loop 8 times and then heading back. I fall behind the support vehicles, following the riders out to the circuit loop, but it's not long before the first signs of trouble.
10: See what's going on.
4: An ambulance is parked on the side of the road. A dazed rider walks toward it. When I get close, I ask him what happened.
2: It's wet, so one break and we've done, everything was done.
10: What did you hurt here?
2: My ankle.
4: His arm is also in a sling and he looks to be favoring his collarbone. Further on, another rider sits on the side of the road, too distraught to speak. His girlfriend, Florence Filion, who is in the team's support vehicle, explains what happened.
8: I think a guy was stressed in his riding and just made everybody fall.
4: I ask her how many riders crashed.
8: Maybe five. A lot just continued the race. A guy hit its head and still decided to continue.
4: Florence's boyfriend is not seriously injured, but his bike is wrecked.
2: Is it because of the wet? Is that what it was?
8: I think it was just the rider.
4: She acknowledges there's a wide range of skill levels here, inexperienced amateurs up against seasoned pros.
8: Lots of pressure on these young men, and that causes stuff like this.
4: Michael Woods says crashes are a constant worry for competitive cyclists. He's competed in races in which riders died. So has Alex Volstad.
11: I didn't know her personally. I mean, I had raced with her throughout the year.
4: 2 years ago, when Alex was just 18, a young Swiss rider named Muriel Führer died at the World Championships in Zurich in a junior race in which they were both competing.
11: I was just riding the race normal, like we hadn't heard anything during the race. So I just like crossed the line and thought, oh, it's just a normal day out.
4: Canadian Naomi Julien was also in the 73.6K race. She was 17 at the time, competing for an amateur team based in the Netherlands.
12: The weather was really bad. It was raining and it was quite cold, like I think 15 degrees or something.
4: The race started in the pretty suburb of Oostende, taking riders around a lake and into a loop that climbed onto a plateau of trees and farmland perched high above Zurich, before a treacherous descent through a heavily wooded, steep and secluded forest ravine. Heavy rains had soaked the roads, which were littered with wet leaves.
12: I actually had really bad legs. So yeah, I still finished the race and I finished around 80-something placed. I believe I was 13th or 12th maybe. So for me, I was pretty happy with it.
4: As the competitors crossed the finish line, no one knew that Muriel Führer was still out there.
11: She crashed on one of the descents up in the woods. There was a really long, wet descent in the trees, but I think she had slipped out in a corner and gone under a guardrail and into the ditch, and then no one saw it because it was so strung out on the descent. Sometimes you're often alone. Like, I'm often like that in races if I'm dropped, so it's quite scary sometimes. You're just sometimes alone in the middle of nowhere.
4: Race organizers eventually realized Muriel was unaccounted for. A search party was mobilized, but it would be more than 80 minutes after her crash before a safety marshal found her lying unconscious in the woods. Muriel Führer died in hospital the following day.
12: It was really weird how we found out, actually. We were, I think, at a restaurant, like heading back home because we were driving back all the way to the Netherlands. And we found out on Instagram, yeah, about her death, and it was a big shock.
4: Naomi Julien didn't realize it at the time, but she was riding with Muriel just before her fatal descent.
12: The police, of course, did an investigation, and they went to see the live stream and who was there around her. In the live stream, we can see we're next to each other.
4: Naomi didn't know Muriel, but they were both part of a group of riders working together to finish the race.
12: This was the last uphill before going into the circuit, but I actually went into the descent quite focused and at full speed.
4: Naomi stayed ahead of Muriel on the descent and didn't see or hear anything out of the ordinary.
12: I think the police, they asked a few questions about if there was wild animals that could have implied the accident. I unfortunately haven't heard anything or seen anything. Maybe I was too in the zone, but I think there was nothing there.
4: Muriel died from a traumatic brain injury. The Zurich Public Prosecutor's Office found that emergency crews acted quickly once alerted, and its investigation did not place criminal fault on organizers or responders. The final report did not address whether the delay in finding Muriel contributed to her death. Police and race officials acknowledged that the torrential rain, wet, leaf-covered asphalt, and low visibility under the dense forest canopy were all factors in her crash.
11: It was just quite a shock, and like, especially my family too, like, they were in Canada at the time, so they were just like, whoa, like, some girl passed away in your race, and like, this could happen to you. It was just really close to home. A girl my age, it's crazy to just think that it could happen to me.
4: The race did two passes through the tree-lined descent, meaning all the competitors passed by the spot Muriel crashed, not knowing she was lying there just off the road, unseen. Naomi says she struggled initially to process what had happened.
12: I was a bit in disbelief that someone actually took the start of this race and never finished. I don't know how, as a friend, as a family member, I would have passed through this. It's really terrible. But also my coach at that time, he was like, lay your bike on this side, go through your emotions, and then we'll get back. So I took a good month without touching my bike, thinking if I truly want to do this, is it worth it? And for me, it just brings a lot more than I can lose.
4: Michael Woods was competing at those world championships as well. Despite the tragedy, the event continued.
6: The sport's wild in that sense. When a rider passes away, it's sad. Everyone's impacted by it, but they didn't cancel the event. And it's the same with other instances where I've raced where professional riders have died. Riders that I competed against, they died. And yeah, maybe we took things a bit easier the next day or had a moment of silence, but racing continued.
4: Back at the Nationals, bad weather and the varied skills of the competitors illustrate the difficulty race organizers can face in keeping track of everyone. The weather during the men's elite race went from cloudy to a light drizzle to steady, then torrential rain. As the kilometers piled up and the hours wore on, scores of riders started dropping out. In fact, more than half the field didn't finish, including Ilan Besada, the first-timer from Montreal.
10: What happened?
13: Legs didn't show up today.
10: Oh, no.
13: Yeah. On a good day, I think I might have stayed in a bit longer, but it was a bad day for me. It is what it is, though.
10: Yeah.
4: I asked race organizer Francis Rancourt how he keeps cyclists safe in such challenging conditions.
14: The main issue is the thunderstorm and lightning. If it gets really dangerous, we have to stop the race. So we call on the radio and we lift a red flag and we take everybody out of the course. To ice rink somewhere or a barn or something, we have to really, really fast. But it didn't happen.
4: Francis says the rain got torrential near the finish area, but not out on the course.
14: It was bad here, but up there we almost no rain. So,
10: really?
14: Yeah. On the circuit, like small rain, and that's it.
4: Rider Michael Woods begs to differ.
6: I mean, we got hailed on, we got smashed by rain out there. It certainly wasn't a beautiful day when we were racing. It wasn't the worst weather I've raced in by far, but it was significant.
4: One of the main changes following Muriel Fuhrer's death has been a push to get GPS tracking devices on all bikes. They were rolled out at last year's World Championships in Rwanda and are expected to be in place in Montreal. And cycling's governing federation, Union Cycliste Internationale, or UCI, hopes to have GPS tracking at all World Tour events by next season, including the Tour de France. But they're not used at the Canadian Nationals.
14: No, we don't. Maybe we wish we could, but it's a lot of money to put that on, huh? Yeah. But we are not in Europe, like high mountains and lots of turns and everything. We don't have it here, though. We have a long straight line. But it would be good to have GPS, but we don't have money to do that.
4: Adam Hansen is a former professional cyclist from Australia who now leads the Cycliste Professionnel Associé, the governing body for pro cyclists. He also sits on SAFER, which works to improve rider safety. I ask him what he makes of the fact that cyclists at events like the Canadian Nationals don't have GPS.
15: I'm really surprised that there's not someone that just creates an app on your phone, acts as a GPS tracker at these smaller races, because a lot of these small races, the riders do race with their phones. Professional level, you're not allowed to ride with a phone. That's how I would implement it in, the non-professional smaller races.
4: cyclist airbags are another measure Safer is exploring.
15: The system is really small. It actually fits in your bike pants and that, and bike pants have straps that go over your shoulders, so it's in the straps also. And when it goes off, it actually puts a ring around your neck area and it actually covers your collarbone. It goes all the way down the sides and protects your ribs and all the way down to your hips. And the device itself, it has padding at the back also. So it really protects your spines, protects your neck and the side of your, it goes almost up to your helmet. So you have protection from the foam and then you have the airbag almost connected directly to it. So it actually looks really good, really promising.
4: Michael Woods says they're long overdue.
6: They're certainly something that could be seen quite soon in the Peloton, which to me is a no-brainer. It's crazy to me that we're just wearing helmets.
4: Michael hopes, too, that more will be done to make the routes themselves safer to prevent accidents from happening. Improving course design is a priority for Safer as well.
6: It's ironic, but the increase in infrastructure created to make cycling safer ultimately increases risk for racing on the bike.
10: He's talking about changes meant to make recreational and commuter cycling safer.
6: Adding speed bumps, adding roundabouts, adding bullards to create bike lanes. They're all fantastic. They're fantastic for communities. They're fantastic for making cycling safer and for reducing speed with vehicles. But they make cycling and a bike race way more dangerous.
4: Alex Volstad says when you're in the middle of the peloton, which is a mass of riders racing tightly together, you're pretty much riding blind.
11: There's so much that can just like pop out of nowhere when you're going quite fast and all you can see is the wheel in front of you. There's potholes, there's narrowings, there's curbs, there's speed bumps especially. Sometimes if it hits you by surprise, then you can get a bit like bucked off your bike like you're riding a horse or something.
6: It's one of the reasons why the appeal to have these races happen in more rural areas is there, because it is safer. You have these bigger roads with less complicated road infrastructure that does reduce your risk as a rider.
4: UCI and Safer have implemented already or are considering changes aimed at slowing the bikes down as well. Hardware changes like standardizing wheels, limiting minimum handlebar widths or rim depths, frame weight, and gear capacity. But slowing down the bikes has divided riders. Some, like Michael Woods, thinks it's worth it if it makes racing safer. Others, like Adam Hansen, feel it could undermine the sport.
15: To me, it's hard to get my head around this because that's the whole purpose of the sport, to go as fast as possible.
4: Some riders point to simpler fixes. Michael Berry is a former Canadian pro cyclist. He had a bad crash on a rainy descent during an amateur race in the late 90s in the French Alps.
16: Flying downhill, kind of like a 20-year-old does, and came into a corner and I didn't see that there was gravel on the corner and broke my femur.
4: The reason he didn't see the gravel was because he wasn't wearing his glasses. He had a light prescription and didn't think he needed them when racing.
16: There weren't many guys using them in the peloton just because it's easier to race without them, because you know, in the pouring rain and everything, they get a bit dirty, or if contact lenses are even worse.
4: From then on, he wore prescription racing glasses, something his teammates were curious about.
16: On the team bus, guys would just pick up the glasses and put them on, and different riders were like, holy smokes, I can actually see better with these on. So yeah, a few of my teammates went and got glasses after, and they're all, I think it was like definitely three of them.
4: Michael Berry thinks requiring cyclists to take an eye test would do wonders for improving safety. Drivers, after all, need one to operate a car.
16: It's a simple thing to do. If I was running a team, I would just make sure that all the riders at the beginning of the year get their eyes tested and do it annually. They're testing for every other physical aspect attribute the riders have. So just a simple eye test would make a fairly big difference. If we start looking at the small things that contribute to the crashes, they accumulate, like the compounding effect of many small things does affect the safety of the riders in the races and contribute to more crashes.
4: Michael Woods says there are broader structural issues in the sport that he feels encourages riders to take more risks, which increases the chance of crashes. Starting in the 2020 season, UCI introduced what's known as a promotion and relegation system. Modeled after English soccer, teams need to score points to stay in the top-level World Tour, which is the most lucrative and comes with automatic entries in the marquee races like the Tour de France. Don't score enough points and a team risks being demoted.
6: I think it's a bad system. I'm not a fan of it at all. One of the things I loved about cycling when I first entered it, it was very win-oriented. The objective was never finishing top 20 in a race. It was you trying to win or setting your teammate up for a win.
10: In professional cycling, most competitors are support riders or domestiques. Their main job is to help the team leader win, like racing up front so the top rider can draft off them and conserve energy for the finish. If the team leader wins, everyone does. At least that's how it used to be.
6: Riders, staff, managers, everyone did not care if you finished 30th but your teammate won. But with the relegation system, points were allotted to guys coming even in 50th in a race or just finishing. So it's evolved into now everybody's racing for points, and that puts a lot more stress on the finales. And it means that guys are sprinting and taking risks for minor placings. So the risks and the crashing don't stop even after the race is won.
10: I reached out to UCI for comment about the concerns Michael Woods raised regarding the relegation system and Michael Berry's suggestion for mandatory vision tests. The Federation declined to respond, instead pointing me to its website, where it has various regulations and press releases pertaining to rider safety. The takeaway? The Federation says it's exploring a variety of new measures aimed at protecting competitors.
5: One kilometer to the end.
4: Back at the men's race, the rain has finally broken, and after 4 hours, the men's field approaches the finish line. A breakaway group of eight riders leads the way, among them 2024 winner Michael Woods and his former teammate Pierre-André Côté, who Woods is trying to help propel to victory. But in one of the most significant upsets in the history of the National Road Cycling Championships, a lower-tier rider named Jérôme Gauthier beat the field of World Tour heavyweights in a sprint at the line. Wow. Michael finished seventh, one spot behind his former teammate Pierre-André, who had to settle for 30 points rather than the 100 that comes with the win.
5: Et nous sommes prêts maintenant pour le podium. Elite Women's Podium. The winner today for the second time.
4: In the women's elite race, Alex Volstad came up just short, finishing second to Maggie Coles Lister in the final sprint.
5: Lister, the human power.
8: Yeah, she got me. So, I mean, I can be happy with the U23 title.
5: Category, once again, just like last year, Alexandra Volstad.
4: Alex won the under-23 classification. Michael Woods was at peace with his finish.
17: You happy?
18: Yeah.
17: Yeah?
18: Yeah.
17: I noticed there was a little bit of a spill towards the front.
6: Was there?
17: Yeah.
6: I didn't see it. Maybe it was the second group. Yeah. You're always going to have some big wrecks at races, even at a smaller race like this.
10: How hopeful are you?
6: I think that eventually the sport will adapt or it will die, and I don't see the sport dying anytime soon. So I'm an optimist, and I am hopeful. It's such a beautiful sport.
0: The documentary was produced by John Chipman from the CBC's audio documentary unit with support from Joan Weber and Julia Pagel. And that is our program for today. Stay tuned to Radio 1 for Q. We're going to leave you now with the German electronic band Kraftwerk. Here's Tour de France. I'm Rebecca Zanbergen, sitting in for Matt Galloway. 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
1: I'm Phelan Johnson, the host of See You in Court, and we are back with an all-new season. 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
2: If you ask actor Sarah Paulson when she's felt the most lonely, she'll tell you it was the night she won her Emmy Award. Sarah's here to tell you about that night, why she felt alone, and why her Emmy win did not make things any easier for her career.
3: This is CBC News. Good morning. I'm Heather Wells in Winnipeg, 10 o'clock. Cloudy sky. We're expecting rain later today. Right now we're at 11. We're headed for a high of 20. Legislation to extend the gas excise tax holiday will be on the agenda as Parliament returns on Monday. The Liberal caucus is holding a retreat and Prime Minister Mark Carney addresses members today. The party is laying out its strategy for the fall sitting of the House of Commons. Plumbing apprentices in Manitoba say it's taking longer for them to get their red seal. They have to complete four levels before becoming a journeyperson. Every year is made up of classroom time and then job work experience. Some say the wait to get back into the classroom is keeping them from getting their certificate within 4 years. Nelson Elliott is in class at Red River College Polytech. His training will end up being 5 years because of wait lists.
4: I could have been done by now. I could have been less stressed, not having to worry about it. I could have been moved on with my career. Instead, it's delayed and I'm going to school at a time that I don't really want to be in school.
3: 475 seats are available for plumbing apprentices at Manitoba colleges. As of March, more than 1,000 apprentices were registered. Manitoba's decision not to change the clocks is a good one, says one expert, but Dr. Michael Mack says the province picked the wrong time. The sleep medicine specialist at the Center for Addiction and Mental Health in Toronto says standard time has more light in the morning, which is better for setting your internal body clock. But he says there are ways to mitigate the possible negative impacts.
5: Seasonal depression lamps or just very bright lights that you can expose yourself to at home in the morning when you wake up at your normal wake time. Turn on all the lights in your home, and then that can at least, to some degree, mimic the effects of natural sunlight.
3: Mac is most concerned about teenagers and toddlers who he says may not get enough sleep in the winter. At least 16 people have died, dozens more are injured after a suicide bomb targeted a mosque in northwest Pakistan. Chaos breaking out outside the mosque as rescuers rush to help the victims following Friday prayers. Police say an attacker rammed an explosives-laden vehicle into the building while an armed gunman traded fire with officers outside. Five police officers are among the dead. Well, voting opens in Russia today for that country's first parliamentary election since its full-scale invasion of Ukraine. Polls are open through the weekend. Voters electing all 450 members of the State Duma. President Vladimir Putin's United Russia Party is expected to maintain its tight grip on parliament. Putin claims a strong victory will demonstrate broad public backing for the war. But critics point out genuine opposition candidates have been barred from running. An Ontario family is living a nightmare. Their son, who is an NHL prospect, is in critical condition at a hospital in Arizona after collapsing during a workout with his university hockey team. Julia Wong reports.
6: He's my heart. He's my world.
7: The last few weeks have been excruciating for Christina Mage. Her son, 21-year-old Matthew, an NHL prospect, collapsed last month during a workout with his Arizona State University hockey team. The family's lawyer says he suffered heat stroke and is in critical condition in hospital. Matthew, from Hamilton, Ontario, was a recent transfer to ASU. He'd been playing hockey since he was young, and in 2023 was drafted by the St. Louis Blues. But that didn't faze him, says dad, John Mayich.
8: He didn't care if he was at a small rink in Hamilton or a big rink in St. Louis. He just loved the game.
7: Leonard Aragon, the family's lawyer, says the team workout was military style, took place in overwhelming heat, and water was withheld from players. He doubts Matthew will survive. The university says it's reviewing the incident. Its campus police also investigating. Aragon wants a third-party investigation. Julia Wong, CBC News, Edmonton.
3: Well, we've got clouds moving in after we started the day with sunshine. There's a good chance we'll see showers through the day, warmer than seasonal with a high of 20. 19 is the high in Brandon, 17 in Dauphin, both expecting a few showers. Sunny and warm in Flin Flon, a high of 20. Mostly cloudy in 17 for Thompson today, and in Churchill, some showers and a high of 13. Right now it's 5 in Churchill, 11 in Thompson, Brandon, and Winnipeg. 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
2: I'm Ali Hassan, in for Tom Power. Welcome to Q. Sarah Paulson started acting right out of high school, and she's turned her passion into a full, fulfilling, and award-winning acting career. Studio 60 on the Sunset Strip, Blue Jay, Bird Box, Mud, 12 Years a Slave, American Horror Story, the list is long. So would you believe that when she read her most recent script, she wanted to crawl into a hole? She's here to tell you more. Plus, the UK band Jungle started with two childhood buddies who initially wanted to keep their identities concealed, preferring to let the music speak for itself. But after winning awards and hearing accolades, maybe they do need to be seen and celebrated. That's all coming up on Q.

0: Sarah Paulson is at the top of her game. She has been acting for decades, and in that time, she's won an Emmy, a Tony. She's worked with some of the biggest directors and actors in the biz, might be one of the best actors of our time. And yet, it might surprise you to learn that Sarah Paulson still walks onto a set feeling like she has to prove herself. When she was offered the part in her new film, Closing Night, she says she was terrified, partly because the role was written for her and she didn't want to disappoint. In the film, Sarah plays an actor at the pinnacle of her success who has become profoundly isolated from the people around her. Tom Bauer had the chance to talk to Sarah about the movie when it came to the Toronto International Film Festival recently, and they also got into why acting is her way to the truth, why winning the Emmy was one of the loneliest nights of her life, aw, and her love of Oscar acceptance speeches. It's a very fun chat, so let's get into it. Here's Tom's conversation with Sarah Paulson.
1: I'm so scared of not spoiling this movie.
2: Well, I don't want you to spoil it.
1: I don't want to spoil it either.
2: I don't want you to spoil it.
1: You can't really even talk about
2: so
1: it.
2: Basically, what'd you have for breakfast?
1: I had a little egg sandwich and an English muffin.
2: Oh, nice.
1: What'd you have?
2: I had a little omelet with some sourdough toast.
1: Two of us.
2: Two of us egging it up.
1: Egging it up in the streets.
2: Egging it up in the streets.
1: What I can talk about is the why of why you made it. I heard that when you first got this role presented to you, the quote I saw, you said, I was terrorized by it.
2: Yeah.
1: What does that mean?
2: Well, for all the things that we can't say in terms of plot, but I also had a terrible fear that I wasn't going to be able to do it well. Cody Fearn, who is our director and co-writer of the movie, is an actor that I worked with on American Horror Story many years ago, and we had remained friends. And he basically delivered the script by way of saying, I wrote this for you, and I want you to be in it. And I feel as lovely as that is, it also carries a certain kind of burden, and if you're me and you have my psychology, it makes you want to crawl into a hole, because I remember in our first fitting, I just thought, which he wanted to be there to look at all the clothes, and I just thought, oh God, what if I disappoint him? What if I disappoint him so massively? It's why I love to audition, and that has sort of not been part of my life for a while, and which is, you know...
1: You like to prove yourself a little
2: bit. I like to know that when I'm walking in the room, I've proved myself for this particular piece, not just the body of your work that lets them know that you might be capable of this. The word might is I'd much rather know that I've sort of earned it by proving it prior. And so I just was very worried that I was going to disappoint him, because there's a lot to navigate in the movie. And although I am playing an actress who is meeting this particular moment in her life, and I myself am an actress, it just, that was like where the similarities kind of ended. And so I just thought, I just wasn't sure how to do it. And I was terrified of disappointing him.
1: I can see how that would be hard, given that the similarities ended in that you were both just actresses. Because I read this quote from you one time, you said, my way of accessing characters is filtering them through my own way of being.
2: Uh-huh.
1: So what do you do then if all you got is that you have the same job?
2: Well, what I meant by that, what a weird way to say that. Why did I say that?
1: Beats me. I'm not on the couch.
2: Yeah, I should be, obviously. I think what I meant was, and I don't think that was a very elegant way of saying it, and I'm sure I won't do much better now, but I'm going to try, which is that I like to try to find where do I align? What is the same? And it helps me, I think, try to find the truth of it and not worry so much about the result, which is how I deal with my fear and my terror.
1: So what do you do then with this character, who is, I think we can say, is going through an estrangement with her family.
2: Estrangement with my family.
1: Dealing with some news that they got that's a bit life-altering.
2: Some news that's a big life-altering piece of news. Two pieces of life-altering news that sort of changed the trajectory of my character's life. And she's not seen her family in 20 years.
1: So what do you do?
2: Well, I work with a coach. Her name is Julia Crockett. She's a movement coach, really, but she also is there as my sort of honesty judge.
1: Wow.
2: In the sense that I have we have a very profound connection. We worked together on Linda Tripp was the first time that I worked with her, which was American Crime Story impeachment. So I brought her along with me for this movie, and Cody was incredible, because some directors, I think it could feel sort of threatening, because I basically have a person there that I sort of turn to when I'm done with the take, saying, you know, was that truthful? Was the truth in there? And some of what I'm not able to talk about is what my character is going through causes a physical change, mental, emotional change. Yeah. And so I was working with someone basically from the outside in, which is a sort of new way of working.
1: I've never heard of that, about having sort of an honesty judge.
2: Well, that's how I'm calling it that. But yeah, she's really a movement coach who is, I suppose, also an acting coach. But I think of her as, she is my barometer of truth. And because we have such a similar way of assessing performance or art in general, I really trust her. And when she says, I'm telling you that was as full and true as you could possibly, there's nothing more for you to do here, I trust her. And it's not that I don't trust Cody or any other person that I'm working with directorially, but it is, when you're beginning some new endeavor with a person that you don't know what that creative life, I mean, I do know what Cody's like as an acting partner, but I didn't know what Cody was going to be like as my director. And so I have Julia there as kind of a, almost like a security blanket.
1: I love this. My favorite thing about it is that's your aspiration, is to be as truthful as you possibly.
2: That's the only thing I care about as far as acting goes.
1: When you were a kid, you were growing up, your mom was a waitress at Sardi's, which mm-hmm. is this very, if people have ever seen the before and after Broadway photos where there's a bunch of caricatures of actors on the wall. It was the hang before theater, mm-hmm. it was the hang afterwards. First off, I'd just love to hear what that was like being there. But also, I'd like to know, what was the first performance you saw that made you go that, oh, acting can be about truth?
2: Oh, it was probably Jessica Lange in the movie Frances. I was maybe 14 years old, and it came on a Channel 9 or Channel 11, with like WPIX, I think it was called, 11 in New York City. And I was living in Brooklyn, and I was raised by a single mom, and I was like a Saturday or Sunday afternoon, and the movie, I just happened to come onto the movie midway through the movie. And it was a scene of Jessica playing Frances Farmer, and it was not even one of the more dramatic scenes. She was sitting in the car, looking at what I came to understand was her family home, and her mother was inside there. And she was, the way she was sitting and the way she was looking at the house, there was no dialogue. I was just entranced. And it was because there was something wholly communicated to me about her internal life with no dialogue and just with the way she was looking at the house. And I thought, what is this movie? And of course, this was the day where you didn't have the guide. I couldn't scroll through and figure out. So I just had to watch longer. And then I went to the video store, to the VHS store, which was near my house. So I walked down there and I rented the VHS of Frances and watched it till I just, you know, kept re-renting it.
3: Mom, I decided that I'm not going to go back to Hollywood. You know, I thought that's what I wanted, Mom. And I went after it with all my soul. And it nearly killed me. So I'm done with it now. It's over. I don't want it anymore. Ma, I need a different kind of life.
2: It just was this phenomenal performance to me that was devoid of vanity, devoid of falsehood, and was just a complete immersion in a sort of psychological experience. Of this woman and an actress, Frances Farmer, and it was just
1: Jessica Lange was. You ended up working with her, and she was the one who introduced you to Ryan Murphy.
2: That is correct. So my entire she was the actress for me.
1: Did you tell her?
2: Oh yeah, she knows. She really knows. But then my first real Broadway experience, I did Glass Menagerie with Jessica in 2005, and we got to do that together, and then that's how American Horror Story came to me.
1: Did you ever? The thing when I was reading about you, like Sardi's surrounded by Broadway, which must have been amazing.
2: Beyond anything I could have possibly ever imagined or dreamt of in my life.
1: What's the most memorable memory you have from that? Memorable memory?
2: Doing the play or about getting my caricature?
1: No, hanging out in Sardi's when you were a kid.
2: It was just my mom had me at 21. She moved to New York City at 27 I was five, my sister was three, and she got a job at Sardi's. And the most amazing thing about this was the man who hired her, I think now runs, if not owns, the restaurant. He was there the day I got my caricature, and I brought my mother to the day. And so my mom got to see him again, and she got to thank him. But it was also just, he remembered her. He told me he remembered the day she came in, and he hired her, and she had no real experience, you know, waitressing in New York. And there he was, and there my mom was, and then there my caricature that looks absolutely nothing like me. I look just not like me, but it's me. Like, no one would know that was me.
1: Weirdly looks like me.
2: Weirdly looks like you.
1: Yeah,
2: it's bizarre.
1: And we just met. So we're having a bit of a moment.
2: Yeah,
1: it's a memory. You're like that. You're the guy.
2: You're the guy that they looked at, and they're like, "Let's draw that and put Sarah's name."
1: Put Sarah's name on it. Yeah. I don't know if you saw it downstairs. My name advertised in the show. Picture you.
2: Yeah, picture me.
1: Actually, Jessica Lange.
2: we both wish.
1: As far as I could tell, you were obsessed with acting from the get go. I heard a great story that when you were a kid and you would go to a new school, you would tell people
2: lies.
1: I almost got the job of Annie.
2: Annie, the movie. Yeah, I did. I crafted a whole lie. Because I did move around a lot. So it was like every new school I went to was a new opportunity to tell a big fat lie about the auspices of my beginning. And none of it was true.
1: What I can't find out, I noticed that you when you went to school for drama, I got a little bit of like you skipped some classes.
2: I skipped, no. I stayed back in the fourth grade because I went to the fourth grade in Florida.
1: Yeah.
2: And went to New York to live with my mother again.
1: Yeah.
2: And I went to tour the fifth grade class at PS 29 in Brooklyn. And the kids were like smoking cigarettes in the bathroom. I was wearing Oshkosh B'gosh overalls. I just had bangs and a thing. I was not ready for the prime time of the fifth grade at that school. And so I said to my mother, I don't want to go to school there. They seem too grown up. And she said, well, do you want to repeat the fourth grade? And because I'm a December baby, I was always...
1: You had the option.
2: Yeah. Because I'm born in December, I was always the youngest in the class. And then because I stayed back a year, I then became the oldest in the class.
1: Is that hard for Christmas? Do you get less?
2: My birthday's like 7 days, 8 days before Christmas. And I get a lot of this for your birthday and Christmas. Oh, my mom would do that too.
1: Bummer.
2: It sucks.
1: You know who also got that a lot?
2: Jessica Lange.
1: Jesus Christ.
2: Jesus Christ. also Jesus.
1: Yeah, yeah. What I can't figure out is whether you ever didn't want to act.
2: Never.
1: Like, really? There was never a time you doubted it?
2: No, I mean, well, doubted it. I mean, I doubt it as I'm sitting here. I mean, I doubt it all the time. I feel like I don't know what I'm doing ever. That is the truth. I'm not saying that to be...
1: oh, come on. Me, I hardly even know what I'm doing.
2: I don't. Every time I start something, I think, well, what? How do I don't even know where to begin. And this is why I don't like the IMDb page to sort of be presented as a reason why you get hired for something. It's like, no, let me come in and show you because you might not like it. But there was a time when I thought I wanted to be a veterinarian or a marine biologist until I realized you had to be like a doctor of some kind. And then also, you know, the cutting the patients open and the surgeries and stuff. That was not for me.
1: I find it annoying sometimes that I'm like that. I find it annoying sometimes that I still, when I got ready for this morning, was terrified. I do a million of these.
2: Yeah.
1: I do 10 of these a week. I'm doing more during TIFF. And I sometimes wish I could get over it.
2: Me too. I think about this all the time. Like, at what point will I land in this space where I can look at my life, the things I've accomplished, the work I've gotten to do, the work I get to do, the work I hopefully will continue to get to do, and go, I think, don't they say that you become... after a certain number of hours are put into something, you do become an expert in your field.
1: Yeah.
2: And I think if you were to take the hours...
1: You probably got that.
2: I probably got that. But I don't feel like that inside. But I do hope for that someday. And I hope it for you, too.
1: Thank you. Does the Emmy do it?
2: No, it didn't do it.
1: Did you hope it would?
2: I hoped it would.
1: Guillermo del Toro told me it did it. When he won
2: really?
1: When he won Best Picture, he said it was just a little bit easier the next day.
2: Oh, I did not find that at all. Also, it was the loneliest night of my life.
1: Why?
2: My partner was not with me. People aren't as excited for you as you think they would be.
1: Hold on. I never considered that. You are in a room.
2: Yeah.
1: You won for Marsha Clark, right?
2: I won for Marsha Clark, yeah.
1: You are in a room with people who did not win.
2: Who did not win.
1: Oh, jeez.
2: And I'm not even saying people in my own category, just like other people who... have been nominated or haven't won or who have yet to be nominated or I understand it. I don't begrudge the feeling, but it is a pretty lonely thing to be like, wow. And you think it's going to do something and it just doesn't shore it up just enough. You still have a gaping hole.
0: I'm Ali Hassan. This is Q. And when you hear Tom Power's voice cracking, you know he's having a great chat. You're listening to Tom's conversation with actor Sarah Paulson about her new film, Closing Night. In the movie, Sarah plays a successful actor. And that's where the similarities between Sarah and this character end. Because unlike the character in the film, who's isolated from the people she loves, calcified by some emotional trauma, Sarah Paulson has found a way to avoid the isolation that sometimes comes with success. And that's where this conversation picks up.
1: One of the things that the film is about that we can talk about is that your character is a very famous actor who has all the trappings of success, a gigantic house, all kinds of money, drives around in a big old limousine. I sound like at the Beverly Hillbillies here.
2: You sound like it's like... an episode of The Housewives of Orange County or something.
1: A big old limousine,
2: a big old mansion.
1: I sound like someone with a bindle describing what I hope my life is like in the Grapes of Wrath.
2: That's right.
1: But she ultimately is very lonely.
2: Very lonely.
1: And
2: there's no one in her life, really.
1: As your career progress, and let me just say that you have done very well. You are a very successful actor. Mm-hmm. Is that something you had to watch out for? Not becoming isolated like that?
2: No, because my friendship life is, my cup runneth over with deep, remarkable...
1: But did you have to be intentional about that?
2: You have to work at friendship, I think, to maintain intimacy and closeness.
1: I'm sure you've just seen it, that as people become...
2: Yes, and that you have to... Yeah, I didn't ever worry about that. And no, the answer to that is no.
1: So I was wondering if that was a way you could relate to this character, but no.
2: No. No, I actually, that was one of the ways in which I felt separation. Because I have never in my life felt isolated from those around me or felt the need to, I think for Sandra, for the character I play in the movie, there is a need to sort of, I would describe it as like a calcification around her heart to protect herself from the injuries that have happened in her life, from her family, directly from her mother particularly, and also from her sister, that there is a way in which she needed to protect herself from what she feels is danger by way of love. And I do not have that as a person.
1: God love you. What a gift that is.
2: Yeah. I don't have that. I feel very lucky.
1: That's great, sir.
2: Yeah. Do you have a... Should we talk about you first?
1: I have a very, very... very much have a lovely... I have a lovely
2: good.
1: Family and a lovely friend. Yeah.
2: Good.
1: Oh, yeah.
2: A lovely friend, you said.
1: Just no, like a lovely family.
2: Oh,
1: lovely
2: I thought
1: family.
2: You were like, lovely family and a friend.
1: And it's you. Friend.
2: And it's me, yeah, just today.
1: Just today, finally. Right?
2: Well, we
1: right?
2: look alike, so please. That's all I know.
1: I have a question about whether, but it's a bit of a stretch, whether acting might have given you something. One of the things that you get a lot of credit for with Marsha Clark and with Linda Tripp is taking these people who were vilified mm-hmm. by the press and showing a human side of them. I read this interview you did with Monica Lewinsky, mm-hmm. Of course, was betrayed by mm-hmm. Linda Tripp. And you were sort of apologetic mm-hmm. to her in the interview, saying like, hey, I'm sorry, but, you know, you ultimately end up trying to figure out why this person made the decisions they make.
2: Yeah.
1: Does that help you out or does that impact your normal life? Like when you were reading the news and you were reading about someone who is presented to you as a villain, does the job that you've been doing as an actor allow you to look at them and go, I wonder if there's more going on there?
2: 1,000%. I think if you're interested in the human condition, if you're interested in human beings and their behavior, because the path to everything in terms of, I think, personal happiness, but also is compassion, is understanding. You don't have to agree. I don't agree with what Linda Tripp did. There are things Marsha Clark did I might not have done. But I needed to understand the why. And if I could understand the why, I could get behind the choice. You just take a little bit of your judgment glasses off and you just push that aside and you... try to find a way into their humanity and therefore I think it does make me maybe a more empathetic person in the world and maybe not so quick to judge, although plenty of people in my life would beg to differ with that.
1: But I can see I can see that when you watch the news and you might be going, oh, that person, awful, don't agree with anything
2: totally.
1: They did. I bet there's something
2: This is
1: going
2: a big
1: on.
2: Conversation I've been having with people in my life lately about redemption and at what point in life do you forgive what has been done, and can anyone ever make right what they've done wrong, especially if it's happened publicly, and what does accounting for that look like, and how much atoning do you have to do for people you've never met versus the real atonement matters in your personal life, and whether people forgive you for what you've done in mass, like you can't really do anything about that. But to me, it's, yeah.
1: What a gift acting has given you.
2: I'll say.
1: So I'm between two for the last question. Well, I was going to ask, why don't you watch your own movies? But I think I might know now.
2: Well, I have watched some things when they mean a little bit less to me. When an experience I've had has been profound, like it was on this movie, Closing Night, was a profound experience. I got to work with Diane Wiest, who is, you know, probably one of my most favorite actors. And the part that I got to play in the experience of making it was so profoundly special that my fear is I will watch it and I will just start pulling apart. And then this beautiful thing that lives in me and gets to live in me forever will be taken from me by my own critical brain. And there's no value in that. There's no value in my assessment of this movie whatsoever. The value lies in the experience I had while making it. And my hope is the experience the audience has watching it.
1: You can't remove yourself from it?
2: I can't, because I'm just like, look at that nose and that forehead that you could land a plane on and... You know
1: what? I'm here like, what about? I can't listen to it. I have a hard time listening to it.
2: Yeah, it's like listening to the sound of one's own voice. It's really hard, but you know.
1: This film is getting some Oscar buzz. I'm not going to do that. How do you feel about the Oscar buzz? Because you're just going to say, like, well, I don't know. Who knows what could happen?
2: Who knows what could happen, but nothing would make me happier. Do people say that? I would be out of my mind excited.
1: I read that you had Oscar's Greatest Moments, 1971 to 1991, on VHS.
2: That's correct.
1: And you memorized some of the Oscar speeches.
2: That's correct.
1: Do you have a favorite Oscar acceptance speech?
2: Well, it's not even my favorite Oscar acceptance speech. It's Cher. After she wins for Moonstruck, she comes to present the next year, and she's in this headdress and this sheer outfit, and she comes out on stage and she says, as you can see, I got the Academy handbook on how to dress like a serious actress, which I love. And then, but the earlier time she presented, in more of the 70s, late 70s, I think, she came out and she couldn't pronounce the name of the guy on the, and it was Marvin Hamlisch. And she,
1: the composer.
2: Yes. And she said,

0: do? What's my... I love Joe Pesci when he went up and said, like, it's been... This was an honor, and that's all he said, and walked away when he won for Goodfellas.
1: Yeah, I remember when Shirley MacLaine won, and she's like, I've been waiting for this, or she did something really great. Like, thank you for terminating the suspense. That's what she said.
0: Oh, that's a great line.
1: It's really great.
0: All right, come on now. The expectations are on if you get
1: exactly.
0: one.
1: No, no, no. I know, whatever you're supposed to say when those things... What am I supposed to do? Spit or turn around six times?
0: I got some salt. We'll figure it out. Lovely to meet you.
1: Really lovely to meet you, too.
0: Excellent, excellent job in this movie.
1: Thank you so much.
0: A weird thing to say to you?
1: No, I mean...
0: Great job.
1: It's nice to hear. It's so funny. On the set, Cody, our director, was telling me that Diane Wiest doesn't like compliments except for on the set. But out of the work, outside the frame of the work environment, doesn't want to hear them.
0: Yeah.
1: I'm the opposite. Don't give me a compliment while we're working. Don't say, this is good, keep going. I don't want to hear it. But afterwards, really say nice things to me.
0: It was really excellent. And I'll say that when people can find out what this movie is actually about, okay. they will be quite touched by it, especially here in Canada. How about that?
1: Okay. Great.
2: That was Dom's conversation with the actor Sarah Paulson. Sarah stars in the new film Closing Night, which had its world premiere at the Toronto International Film Festival. Coming up on the show, the band behind this massive smash hit that you are listening to will be here. Jungle are a group from the UK who've been making music for over a decade now. But a few years ago, this song went viral and it catapulted them to a whole new level of public awareness. All of a sudden, people were curious about the team behind the music. And if you ask the group themselves, that is the one thing that they are not interested in. They don't care to be known or be famous in any way. And they're going to tell you that coming up. Plus, we've got another letter sent in by you, the listener, for our Add It to the Queue segment. You're going to hear music from an artist who just might be from your community. Stick around. A lot more Queue coming up right after this.

0: This is a news update on CBC Radio 1, 89.3 FM and 990 AM. Good morning. I'm Heather Wells in Winnipeg at 10:30. It's 14 degrees right now, 12 in Brandon, 14 in Dauphin, and 10 in Thompson. The interim CEO at Siloam Mission says the Winnipeg Homeless Shelter isn't going anywhere. Lisa Cifali is the charity's fourth leader in the past 5 years. She told a town hall last night Siloam's day-to-day operations are stable and the shelter looks forward to a successful fundraising campaign this fall. A former environmental regulator is urging the province to reconsider a lagoon project in the Interlake. Environment Minister Mike Moyes approved the environmental license this summer for a lagoon being developed by Crystal Springs Hutterite Colony. Wastewater would then be treated at the lagoon and drain into Willow Lake near Gimli. The leader of a First Nation in Manitoba is urging all moose hunters in the province to stop hunting in the community's traditional territory due to what she says are dwindling population numbers. Missipawistic Cree Nation Chief Heidi Cook is calling for a voluntary hunting closure of an approved game hunting area encompassing a large part of the community. She's appealing to all hunters, including members of her own community, to prioritize the long-term health of the moose population. Your next news coming up at 11.
1: I'm Ali Hassan, sitting in for Tom Power. You're listening to Q. We're jamming to the British band Jungle right now. It's a band that was started with two childhood friends. Friends who believe that art could be bigger than the people who make it. Josh Lloyd Watson and Tom McFarland wanted to build an immersive world with their music. They release songs as beautiful one-shot dance films. Their live shows were joyful and full of light, and they were made for movement. And for a long time, Josh and Tom kept their identities out of the picture. They wanted the music and the visuals to speak for themselves. But Jungle

Goal has grown a lot since then. What started as two friends from West London has become a big collective with a Brit Award, Mercury Prize nominations, and now a third member, longtime collaborator Lydia Kido.

0: track from their new album, Sunshine. Clearly, they're still into the movement that goes along with their music. Guest host Talia Slanger recently got a chance to speak with three members of the band. Here is her conversation with Josh Lloyd Watson, Tom McFarland, and Lydia Kido.
1: Hello, you three.
2: Hello. Hello.
1: That music feels so good. You can't help but move your shoulders and dance to it. It just feels so good.
3: Thank you.
2: Yeah, thank you.
3: It's fun to make, that's for sure.
2: It was made for shoulder moves.
1: It is. It's so in the shoulders. Before we go any further, I want to point out, Lydia, that's you doing lead vocals on both of the songs that we heard, hitting the high notes. When did you know that you had that voice?
2: I still don't think I know that I can sing that high because I'm still trying to sing that high when we've been rehearsing it. So I'll let you know when I've figured it out.
1: Were you always singing when you were a little kid, though, or is this something that you've sunk into later in life?
2: Yeah, I was definitely one of them annoying kids that didn't ever shut up and everyone was always like, shh, it's enough now.
1: What were you singing when you were small? I'm assuming that it wasn't sort of like the smooth sort of stuff that we know you for now.
2: It was a mix between like S Club 7, who I don't think you'll know.
1: Oh, yeah. Are you kidding?
2: Fire.
1: Ain't no party like an S Club party.
2: You know S Club 7?
1: Come on.
2: They made it all the way over to Canada.
1: Oh, did they ever?
3: Yeah. The TV show was legendary.
2: I love the TV show. Yeah, I wanted to be in the band.
1: So you were singing S Club 7. What else?
2: Earth, Wind & Fire and definitely Michael Jackson.
1: Okay, nice. I can see that influence in what you're doing now. Okay. It checks out. But I want to hear an S Club 7 cover album at some point from Jungle. I think that would be amazing. Okay, so meanwhile, Josh and Tom, you've been friends for a really long time, since you were 8 and 9 years old, and you grew up next to each other. Tom, what do you remember about Josh when he was a kid?
3: I mean, he literally just like jumped over my garden wall one day. And I guess the rest is history. Like, you have friends who you grow up with and you share hobbies, right? You share passions, and music was our hobby. And from a very early age, we were just messing around playing guitars together and writing songs and, you know, sort of using very early music creation software on a computer. And it kind of spiraled out of control from there, really.
1: Josh, what do you remember about when you started making music with Tom?
4: No, I remember like a naivety to it, you know. I remember always kind of being interested in kind of pushing the boundaries on sounds we could make. I remember having a USB Logitech mic plugged into the PC in the family home when we were about 11. We were always trying to like make snares out of lighters. I remember we were lighting these little oregano cigarettes at 11 and then running outside with the paper, you know, trying to make the sound of a lighter click be a snare and stuff like that. So, you know, we were always into kind of Foley and that sort of side of recording.
1: That's so cool. The flick of a lighter as a snare drum. I love that.
4: Yeah, we were just sort of experimenting as kids. I just remember when you said, what do you remember of Tom as a kid when we were recording? I just remember, just had this vision of telling Tom, let's record this fire sound. And then we'd lit this paper and tried to record it on this USB mic. And then he'd run outside because the whole page would be on fire. Do you know what I mean? And then the smoke alarm. And then we'd be pouring water on paper outside.
1: It's probably
4: like a piece of paper just goes up in flames real quick.
1: Totally. That's when the parents are like, maybe we do need to get you a drum kit. Like, maybe it's okay if you make noise on an actual drum kit because it'll keep our house from burning down. I don't know.
4: Yeah. I don't know. We set that on fire as well.
1: So you go from these little pyromaniac snare drum making kids to teens who remain friends and then parlay that into this incredible music empire as Jungle. Lydia, you came into Jungle's world through the London music scene and it sounds like you all clicked pretty quickly.
2: Yeah, I love setting fire to things as well. So that's how we really bonded over flames, really.
1: I'd believe it. Do you remember the first time you met? Like, did you meet socially or did you meet dancing or what was it?
2: We met backstage. I supported them in a different band on tour. Hmm. And I remember just meeting them backstage and I was like, oh, that's the two lead guys. Oh, wow. They're really cool and just normal.
1: Yeah.
2: And I think we did have a lighter involved at some point during that conversation.
3: And then we basically stole her.
4: You got to follow that with a story. It just sounds ridiculous.
1: Yeah, come on. I'm just giving you space to say what actually happened. Yeah, let's
4: basically, we just stole her.
3: Lids was singing with this band, Club Kuru, and we asked her if she wanted to come on our next tour with us as a singer. And then during that process, we're in the studio, we're backstage, we're, you know, starting to create together, and it just felt super natural. And then we got in the studio sort of properly for making those two singles, Good Times and Problems. And that was just like an experience that felt so natural. And since then, it's just progressed and progressed, and it is what it is today, you know.

0: I know, Leah, you said that you met these guys backstage and you didn't really know who they were. I think a big part of the early days for you, Josh and Tom, was being anonymous, like not being front people. You wanted the music to be bigger than the people who were making it. Where did that idea of music come from for you? Maybe Tom.
1: We've always been drawn towards artists and maybe artists from like older generations who have kept the fourth wall. And there's always been like a sort of distinction between the artist and the person. And artists like Daft Punk, Justice, who create something that is so much bigger than themselves conceptually. Gorillaz is another great example of that. And we've always seen ourselves as directors, producers, creators, rather than like singers, artists in that sort of way. So it just made sense to us to allow Jungle to be bigger than everything around it. You know, it's sort of, Jungle is the artist, Jungle is the art. And I think us taking a decision to sort of sit underneath that and sit behind it was just something that we've always admired in other people.
0: When you say Daft Punk, I think helmets. Josh, was there ever a world where you guys would have worn disguises on stage?
2: I don't think it was about that really. You know, we were inspired by things that allow mystery in music. I think we just live in an age where everybody's desperate for the attention, so they give you everything.
0: Right.
2: And I think in people giving you everything, you lose the sort of artistic intent in music. I think the listener loses the ability to kind of explore in their own minds. We end up sort of, you know, being told so much what the story is. You know, I think we grew up in an age before the internet, you know, with magazines and just getting snippets of bands. I think that you kind of made the story in your head. And I think now that it's like everybody's competing against the algorithm and attention, that I think artists, and I probably speak for a lot of artists, when they say there's a massive pressure from the industry to constantly keep up with numbers. And to do that, you have to constantly just give yourself to the audience in a way.
0: Yeah.
2: So I think, you know, what we tried to do was kind of let the music and the art do the speaking.
0: For sure. Lydia, you're nodding your head. Do you feel similarly about that sort of expectation for artists to put themselves out there?
3: Yeah, definitely. And like us three, we're not really big on like celebrity culture. Like we're not following the latest gossip or trends. And we're all very much like, don't really love being the center of attention within the project. So we all kind of like to hide behind each other one by one and keep swapping around until like it rotates. So yeah, the pressure of like having to always be seen and putting our faces everywhere is not something that any of us really enjoy. We just have to do it.
0: Well, it also goes along to me with the like spiritual center of the kind of music that you're making. Like I was in Berlin earlier in the summer, and going, when you go to a club there, they put a sticker on the front and back camera of your phone and you go there to be there. Like, to dance, to let the music move you. You like fall in love with certain DJs, but you're not really looking at what they, I don't want to know what they had for breakfast. I don't know what their influences are. Like, I don't want to be thinking about anything. Do you know what I mean? You just want to let your body go. And I think that that sort of ethos of not being public figures goes for me hand in hand with like sort of the anonymity, like the spiritual anonymity of just going somewhere to dance.
3: Mm-hmm. Yeah, you can really just be in the world and experience it for what it's meant to be, instead of going, oh, I wonder who they're speaking to and who are they in a relationship and what are they doing? Like, no one cares. You're just there to dance.
0: Exactly. Or does this move look good? Like, is this going to look good on a video? Like, no, get out of here.
3: Like, I'm sat here right now on the Zoom in my pajama shorts, so it's great.
2: Yeah, I think with the band and with the music, I think there's an element of not wanting to be in it so that we could experience it like the fan would experience it. And that always came through with the videos. You know, I think, you know, being in projects before when we were in the videos and stuff, I think it means you can't watch or enjoy the videos or enjoy the art that you're making. So I think at any point where we can feel like we get to experience it like a fan, it gives us this perspective and allows us to appreciate it, you know, rather than us being the product, you know.

0: by watching other people dance to your music? Like, does that inform the kind of stuff that you want to make?
1: I don't think so. I think that we just make for feeling and we make for emotion, you know, and we make for that moment in the studio where it feels exciting, like you've never heard it before. You know, that's the point of when we get to connect and we get to be our music, you know, and at some point when you finish a record and hand it over, you give it and you share it and it no longer becomes ours. So there's a kind of weird moment in that where it's like, you're so in love with what you've made and you're so happy with it and excited by it. And then you hand it over and there's sort of like, oh, it's not mine anymore. You kind of have to go, ugh, you know, and then you're always looking to the next thing to have that moment again. And you kind of give it to the people and they get to own it.
0: So in a way, like the process of making it is really the gratifying part rather than the product itself.
1: 100%. Mm-hmm. I feel like as soon as it goes to other people, even once it gets kind of, you know, chewed up by the machine into a release cycle, it becomes a product, you know, and it no longer becomes art to us. It becomes an experience for the fan, which, you know, which is amazing, you know, and we listen to other people's records and get to experience that. But when it's your own music, you kind of have to let go of it and you kind of lose this, you know, it's like kids, you know, it's like having a child and you have to let them go, you know, let your babies fly out of the nest.
0: For sure. And whatever becomes of them, I guess.
1: 100%.
0: You've talked about music as a form of escapism. Like, this is one of the things that anybody who's a music fan absolutely loves. And Josh in particular, like, you've talked about music as a way of traveling somewhere beyond the London that you grew up in. So when you're making music in the best of, or maybe you haven't, I can't tell.
1: I can't remember.
0: Do you feel that way? Like, does that, I mean, that's what we found in our research. Does that resonate with you? Like, when you're making music in one of your best moments with Jungle, have you gone somewhere else in your mind?
1: Yeah, I think, well, we're all kind of visual people, you know. I think we feel music as sort of cinematic, and I think good music really transports you somewhere. So in some way, yeah, I think it is an escapism. You know, if you go back to the early records of Jungle, you know, we were playing video games and kind of just always watching films and imagining these songs soundtracking these other moments in different places. So I think we're always trying to transport people, you know, visually to other places with the music.
0: Lydia, you've also done a lot of work outside of Jungle, producing, writing for other people. I'm thinking of Leon Bridges and The Weeknd. Two amazing names. What do you learn when you're making music for somebody else that you can then bring back to this project?
2: I think it's nice to just not have to listen to like yourself over again. So you get a completely different perspective on it. You can listen to it for longer, which means you can work on it for longer as well and try and perfect things. But I think just it's also different techniques. Everyone has different ways of working. So you sort of then, I don't know, sort of reaffirms the way you work and how you work is really working for you, or maybe not. Maybe there's a new technique or something that you've learned from someone else that you pick up and then bring back. And yeah,
0: is there
2: new skills?
0: Is there a specific example of that, like from, let's say, working with Leon Bridges? Like, is there something that he does that specifically influences the way that a song of his sounds?
2: I'm trying to think, it was very much like me and Josh trying to make all the instrumentals and then like encouraging Leon to sing and trying to build up his confidence to sing really openly in a room. So I guess it was more that kind of vibe. It wasn't really something that like maybe I'd picked up from the room. It's more just like letting go and having confidence to just sing in front of people when you've just met them, I think is the main thing.
0: He's such a soft-spoken guy. Like he's such a low-key person for somebody who's such a killer singer.
2: He's right? Really sweet and really shy as well. So like took a couple of hours to like get him out of his shell, to just like be comfortable in the room.
0: You and he share a sort of approach to singing that I think is really cool. Like there's just such a smoothness and such a cool easiness, not trying too hard, that really draws people. Yeah, Tom's nodding along as I'm saying this. Do you hear that too?
3: Yeah, I agree with that. It's like it's a real skill to sound like you're not trying to sing. And I think that's what like, that's what the great singers have. It's like it just happens so naturally and so openly. And yes, unfortunately, not for me.
0: Did you ever try?
2: I disagree.
0: Did you ever try?
3: I have to try. I have to try hard to sing well.
0: But there is something about what you just said, like to an effortlessness that doesn't sound lazy, like to sound super present and really there without sounding like you're trying too hard or over-efforting, I think is a really underrated skill in singing that you certainly have, Lydia.
2: Thank you.
0: You're welcome. So you guys are going to be, you're going to be touring this new album very soon. You just said thank you, like it was like difficult to accept a compliment.
2: I find it so awkward when people say nice stuff.
0: Fair.
2: It makes me want to like crawl into a ball.
0: Sorry. Mom, sorry. That's my Canadian. I'll apologize for making you feel uncomfortable with my compliments, but it's warranted. So Jungle's going to be touring this new album very soon. And over the years, the venues have gotten bigger and the crowds have gotten bigger. What is one thing, Josh, I'll ask you first, what's one thing that has not changed since you guys got started as a band?
1: I think we put the kind of the music first, you know. I think we put the overall experience and the energy of the music first, you know. It has to carry and tell that story. I think that's always been important to us. And I think having like a feeling that is sort of transcended to the audience of, you know, joy and collectiveness is really important. You know, we've always had a big band live and, you know, we've always wanted to like have multiple singers and this feeling that people could come together and kind of celebrate and cry and be together, you know, is something that we've always strived to achieve.
0: Tom, when somebody leaves your show, like they come to see you on this Sunshine tour and they leave your show, how do you want them to feel other than sweaty?
3: I want them to have felt in the presence of other human beings and to have enjoyed that experience and to have felt that that energy of a communal experience and a communal gathering. I think that is something that we grew up with and was very much part of our lives when we were younger. And I think potentially generations that come after us may not have as many opportunities or, you know, other things might be important to their lives, a sense of like digital individualism. So yeah, I like the idea of everyone having that very human, deep down sort of like primal experience together.
0: Yeah, that communal experience, like there's really nothing like it.
3: Agreed.
0: Great to talk to you three and congratulations on Sunshine. I'm really enjoy it and I'm
2: thank you
0: a
2: so
0: fan.
2: Much
0: yeah
3: thank you so much
0: my pleasure
1: thank you so much
0: you're welcome see you soon.

We carry on. Before that, you heard their conversation with Talia Slanger. Jungle is on the road this month in support of their new album, Sunshine. 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

0: Hey, I'm Ali Hassan. You're listening to Q, and it is time now for a segment we like to do on the show called Add It to the Q. And this is where you send in an artist from your local community that you think deserves more recognition. Here to read a letter and play you a song is Q director Glory Omotayo. Hi, Glory.
1: Hello. How's it going?
0: What do we got? Who wrote?
1: Okay, No, we've got a great letter today. This is from Bob Enenberg in Vancouver. Here's what he says. He says, "Hi, folks. Tell us listeners to send recommendations for Canadian musicians others might not know about. So, Mego is a singer-songwriter slash guitarist with roots in Vancouver, Montreal, and Victoria." Which I was like, oh, Ali, you're from Montreal.
0: I am.
1: Do you feel like you have you heard of this artist at all?
0: I have not.
1: You have not. Okay. I think you're gonna like her song. So Bob continues, after 7 years singing and playing guitar with the band Fleece, she spent the past couple of years creating, performing, and recording her own multi-layered songs that kind of shimmer as they gently weave together many subtle voices and sounds, including snippets collected from her travels. There's a comfort shining through these songs, a warmth. Mego recently received her second Calc grant from the Quebec government to keep making music. She sings in English. This is part I love. Full disclosure, I'm Mego's dad, but I hope you won't hold that against her. Love your show.
0: Bob, you sneaky dog. Your sneakiness is outweighed by your love and support for your daughter.
1: That's I know. I love when we've had a few parents write in and they always feel the need to kind of like apologize, and I'm like, oh man, I would hope my parents would do this for me.
0: Yeah, that's not the way it was in the Hassan house.
1: Oh,
0: it was
1: really?
0: A lot of like, we don't know what the hell he's doing with his life.
1: Do they know that you're actually on air right now? They don't.
0: They're not around to hear this anymore.
1: Oh, Glory,
0: thanks for bringing
1: it
0: up.
1: I'm so sorry.
0: We're over it. Let's hear, let's listen to Mego. What's the name of this song?
1: Yeah, so this is Mego, and this is a song called Jaws of Life. So actually, her father actually mentioned that she had a self-produced EP coming out that was called Eavesdropper, The Crash. And so I picked the song from that. This is Mego and Jaws of Life.
0: Amazing.

0: What a beautiful song.
1: You were right. I would like it.
0: I know. I thought so.
1: Yeah, that's lovely. Yeah. So that's the artist Mego with the song Jaws of Life, submitted by her ever supportive and loving father, Bob, for the Add It to the Queue segment. Thank you for that, Bob. If you've got a musician that you would love to share for this segment, please do. Our email is q@cbc.ca. And be sure to tell us why you love them, no matter what the relationship is, right? We welcome these things. Thanks a lot for this, Glory.
0: Yes, dads, moms, uncles, aunts, coworkers, teachers, please continue to send these in. We love doing them.
1: And that is it for the show today. Q This Week was produced by Simi Bassi, Ben Edwards, Deanne Eros, Vanessa Greco, Cora Nijawan, Liv Pasquarelli, Catherine Stockhausen, and Caitlin Swan. Our digital team is Vivian Rashot, Kenneth Collins, March Mercanti, and Julia Whalen. Our production assistant is Zoe Morris. Emily Chiarvesio was our engineer this week. Our director is Glory Omotayo. Our senior producer is Matt Murphy. Beza Seifa is our executive producer. And I am Ali Hassan. It has been a treat spending time with you this week. I'll see you again real soon.

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2: Canada's own Queen of Pop just dropped a brand new double album. Carly Rae Jepsen's calling it Day and Night. There's songs in there about motherhood, love, and stardom. It's also the 10th anniversary of her album Emotions. The group chat is ready to go all in on Carly Rae Jepsen.
3: This is CBC News. Good morning. I'm Heather Wells in Winnipeg at 11 o'clock. It is 14 degrees and cloudy. We're looking for rain this afternoon, a breezy high of 20. Scott Gillingham says if he is re-elected mayor, he will expand Winnipeg's Community Safety Officer Program. The CSOs are meant to enhance safety of the city's transit system. Gillingham says 33 officers would eventually increase to 75. He says the officers would continue fare enforcement, safety checks, and respond to emergencies, medical emergencies, but police would handle serious criminal activity. Prime Minister Mark Carney is meeting with his Liberal caucus in Ottawa today. The MPs are holding a retreat ahead of a new parliamentary session starting Monday. Janice McGregor now with a look ahead.
4: Three new MPs joined this caucus following by-election wins at the end of the summer, and there are five, maybe soon to be six, vacancies in the House of Commons. So this is a team that's growing, recruiting, buoyed by high polling numbers, and poised to put a more comfortable governing majority to work this fall. But well, their headcount for House votes is going to be less tense. Their to-do list is very serious. On the affordability front, a bill went on notice last night to enact the finance minister's recent announcement of an extension of the gas tax relief at the pumps. Ministers have been previewing legislation to make their one project, one review, regulatory approval streamlining push the default now, not just for major builds that are designated as nationally significant, but all new investments. And the government's trying to modernize labor relations and avoid the government needing to intervene in so many work disputes. Janice McGregor, CBC News, Ottawa.
3: Voting opens in Russia today for the country's first parliamentary election since its full-scale invasion of Ukraine. Polls are open through the weekend as voters elect all 450 members of the State Duma. President Vladimir Putin's United Russia Party is expected to maintain its tight grip on parliament. Putin claims a strong victory will demonstrate broad public backing for the war. But critics point out genuine opposition candidates have been barred from running. A third beluga whale moved from closed Ontario theme park Marineland has died. The Spanish aquarium that took in Jelly Bean says it happened today. Two Marineland belugas and a resident beluga at a Chicago aquarium died within weeks of their move. The Niagara Falls attraction says it couldn't afford to take care of the whales any longer, adding if they weren't moved, they would have to be put down. Canada's media regulator has approved the takeover of media company Corus. Under the deal, lenders would forgive about $500 million in debt in exchange for 99% ownership of a new company controlling Corus and its services. Corus owns Global Television and 36 radio stations. The company expects the deal to be finalized within the coming weeks. The potential and pitfalls of artificial intelligence are on the minds of many people, including educators. Deanna Sumanak-Johnson takes us to Canada's first province to embed AI into the curriculum and walks us through the debate about how this move was sparked.
5: Your school AI, our Ozobots, we're going to continue that.
6: These grade 7 students in New Brunswick are getting their assignment in a whole new language, the language of AI. The province is the first in Canada to incorporate AI in the curriculum from kindergarten to grade 12.
7: What does that look like in a safe learning environment?
6: Randolph McLean is the superintendent and CEO of Anglophone East School District. He says the province's ambitious plan is to prepare kids for the world of AI possibilities, but also how to minimize its dangers. Parents in many districts are urging caution. Dad Ben Humphreys is one of them.
8: When students use these tools, they don't remember as much, they don't learn as much.
6: Experts say schools will have to strike a balance, acknowledging the importance of AI while protecting critical thinking as they prepare kids for this new frontier of learning. Deanna Sumanak-Johnson, CBC News, Toronto.
3: Showers are about to move back into Winnipeg today. A good chance of showers continuing through the afternoon and the evening, a high today of 20. Showers expected in Brandon and Dauphin as well. 19 today in Brandon, 17 in Dauphin. Sunny and 20 for Flin Flon, 17 today in Thompson. A few showers in Churchill and a high of 13. 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
9: It's been a big year for some of our fave queens of pop, with new music from Olivia Rodrigo, Charlie XCX, Robin, and Madonna. But for some Canadian pop fans, it's all been a warm-up for today, because BC's own Carly Rae Jepsen is back with a new double album. The group chat is here to talk about that and more. I'm Emile Niazi, sitting in for Elamine Abdel-Mahmoud. This is Commotion. Mel Woods, Rolly Pemberton, and Megan LaPierre are all here. Welcome back to the show.
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0: From her new double album, Day and Night, that's Carly Rae Jepsen with Don't Leave Me on the Dance Floor. It's obviously a head bopper, as evidenced by everyone dancing here in the studio. And Mel, I saw you grooving as well. Megan, Carly Rae first blew up in 2012 with Call Me Maybe, an earworm if I ever heard one. And she could have easily slipped into that kind of like one hit wonder abyss, but she didn't. She sort of like zeroed in on her core group of fans and has kept it moving in a really interesting way. What do you think is the key to that career longevity that she's managed to have?
1: Oh man, it's been such a pleasure to watch somebody kind of maybe poised to be a mainstream pop star with a huge hit or, again, a one-hit wonder. But she instead sort of realized that what she was doing was just like a little left of center. And the more she has leaned into that, the better the results have been, in my opinion. But I do think there is like a core sense of like unabashed earnestness to her music that we kind of go through phases in the mainstream of whether we're being really sort of like aloof or we're being like overly vulnerable, like everything with the parasocial dissection of lore behind albums from like Lily Allen or Taylor Swift or people like that. And Carly's form of vulnerability is really the antithesis of that in a way. It's just so specific, but not in a, it's specific universality, basically.
0: Mm. I mean, speaking of that vulnerability, there's a lot on this album that is, you know, very true to sort of her evolution in terms of where she's at in her life. So, Mel, where is she at in her life that is sort of shaping what's on this album?
2: Yeah, you know, this album is really a celebration of domestic bliss. We love to see our queen happy, and she's married. She just had a baby, baby Ilya. And you can feel that sort of settling and contentedness. You know, earlier albums like Emotion, like Dedicated, there's all this yearning and there's this longing and there's this anticipation. And on this album, you kind of see the happy ending a little bit, where she's just very obviously in love with her husband, Cole MGN, who's the producer on this album as well. She loves her baby. She loves just having this quiet little life. And as, you know, Megan was saying, it's like for some pop stars can never have that. And Carly Rae has somehow kind of found this niche where her fans, we're going to be coming back for decades. I look forward to seeing Carly Rae perform when she's like 65, like Kylie Minogue. Mm-hmm. But she can still like go to the farmer's market. She can still like have a pretty normal little life and make the music that she wants to make without these kind of really big, large trappings. And I think you feel that all over this album. It's experimental in places, but it still has some of those songs like Don't Leave Me on the Dance Floor that the emotion heads will be eating up like candy. And I think that you can really feel how settled she is with this.
0: Mm-hmm. It's funny to think about someone like Carly Rae Jepsen having a quiet little life, but I know what you mean. It's, you know, she's sort of getting to have the best of both worlds here. Rolly, as the title suggests, this album, Day and Night, is divided into two halves. So what sort of separates these halves, and is the concept working for you?
3: Yeah, I really like the concept. I feel like the day side is more organic, live instrumentation, more like almost rock pop vibes, whereas the night side is more what you'd expect, more of like the club oriented. But I'd say even more, you know, I'm hearing like some French house influence. Mm-hmm. Like I think she's gone further than she has previously. And I think it worked really well, honestly. Personally, I love the day side. I feel like it's new dimensions to her sound that I find really compelling. Almost, I hear a bit of, you know, Mutations era Beck, like just weird touchstones that you wouldn't expect.
0: Love that. Megan, you reviewed the album for Exclaim. Where did you land?
1: I always struggle with a numeric score, and we don't do, you know, decimals to the nth degree like a Pitchfork. So unfortunately, I just went with 7, and I feel like I'm going to get hate crimed or accused of hate criming. But basically for me, I think, and it might be a bit of a hot take, but I agree with Rolly that I love the day side. And I think it kind of could have worked as sort of a standalone album. And I think it was so interesting for Carly to do this double album approach because it made so much sense based on the fact that she has become infamous for releasing these albums, but recording so much material that she ends up also releasing a B-sides collection that in some cases people end up loving just as much, if not more, than the original album. So it just kind of made sense, but it felt to me like the night side was kind of missing the narrative element that really sort of came together well. It was kind of reads more like a DJ mix, and it's so fun and it's so great. And like Rolly said, she really sort of leans into house influences and goes further in that direction than she ever has before. And I think it's really well executed. I just don't know if it needed to be the double album.
4: The Carly heads are losing their minds right now.
1: I'm so sorry. I love her.
0: Mel's like, yes, myself included.
3: I can see the rage forming over
1: Mel
3: here.
1: Mel wants to fight me, and that's okay.
0: Well, Mel, I know you've spent quite a few weeks grooving to this one.
5: We

0: From Day and Night, that's Carly Rae Jepsen with Motivation. Mel, it's your turn on the debate side. Now, what do you love about this song, Mel?
1: Yeah, to bravely come out in favor of the night side of this album. I think that especially that first like 5 or 6 song stretch of Night, I agree it maybe falls off a little bit, but that like first 5 or 6 song stretch there is, I think, an ode to her queer fans,
0: totally.
1: A testament to her queer fans. I think that there are two kinds of Carly Rae Jepsen fans in the world, right? There are like highbrow music critics who appreciate her pop artistry, and there are gays who just want to cut to the feeling on the dance floor. And sometimes the Venn diagram overlaps.
0: Exactly.
1: I'm here to represent the overlapping of that Venn diagram. But I think that the duality of this album is kind of something for both of those audiences in that way. And as somebody who loves to get down on the dance floor, you know, Don't Leave Me on the Dance Floor came out the day before my wedding this summer, and it was spun multiple times on the dance
2: floor. Let's go.
1: And so what I love about Motivation is it's a testament to those queer fans. You know, you see this the video featuring a bunch of, you know, queer relationships, and I think that she knows what they want and she gives it to us. And I think that that's again a good testament to finding that balance in what she's putting out, of those kind of diehard, the people in the subreddit who are deeply analyzing the beats and hooks of everything, and then again the music critic folks who will be able to pull out those Beck influences, pull out the Dijon influences, all the other things that are happening on the Day side of things.
0: So Mel, you feel overall the Day night the blend of the two is working for you?
1: I think so, and I will say I do not think that we are not going to get more. This girly writes a lot of songs, expecting Twilight Dusk B-sides to come.
0: You know, totally.
1: Morning, evening. I have a feeling, and I think she teased this on the Lost Culturists podcast last week, that there is more. She famously had a vault of 200 disco songs that was buried in the backyard, so I think we will probably be getting more from her in this space in the next year or two, for sure.
0: If you listen to Las Culturistas, that would be my, I don't think so, honey. Okay, we have to leave Carly Rae there, and we're going to move on now to another Canadian pop star who's giving their fans a lot to chew on, if you can call this gentleman a pop star. Take a listen to this.
3: What if I told you there were two versions of your life? In one, you avoid risk and withhold love. You feel like you've gone missing from yourself. You look for something you can't find. In the other version of your life, you find it.
0: That's Drake driving a banana in the... No, it looks... If you've seen the new video for Fear of Missing Out, you might think that that was a banana, but it was just a probably very expensive boat. That is Drake's not so short film released on YouTube this week. It was pulled offline at some point because he's just so good at drumming up that kind of that heat, that controversy. It comes in the wake of the 3 albums he dropped back in May. Rolly, I know you're trying not to laugh, but you know what? What's up with this film? How would you describe the experience of watching it?
2: Yeah, so Drake lately, he's been really getting into this thing of having these live drops of these really substantial videos. And he did that a lot around the Triple album earlier this year. And so this feels like a continuation of that. But the content is basically Drake doing kind of funny things, including dancing around his palatial estate, Michael Jackson style. As well as going on a date with his goth baddie girlfriend to medieval times.
0: Love like that.
2: These are things that just happen in this, you know. But I think ultimately the purpose of this is to promote the tour he's going to be doing in 2027. And this is what you have to do if you want people to actually go see you on tour. You have to do an insanely high budget short film to promote your tour.
0: Right. Just quickly, what do you make of like the film being up and then dropping offline and, you know, kind of people having to search, find it, breadcrumb trails of it on the internet? What happened there?
2: Yeah, I wonder if it was an intentional strategy just to get more people talking, because I think this is what it's all about, is just breaking containment, breaking the algorithm.
0: Right.
2: If he just posted this on his Instagram and that's it or whatever, it wouldn't do as much if people are talking about the fact that, oh, it was pulled off. Why was it pulled off? Was it too controversial? I need to find it.
0: Yeah. Yeah, that's true. Megan, you're nodding along. What did you make of the film?
4: I mean, yeah, as you said, calling it a short film seems interesting since it was an hour.
0: Yeah, that disservice to short films everywhere.
4: I thought it was very much like it was. The budget was absolutely high. The production value was very there. I'll give him that. I thought it was interesting that it was so largely a like Toronto tourism ad. He's at Canada's Wonderland. You know, he's at the Eaton Centre. He's at Trinity Bellwoods. He's everywhere. And I don't know. This was actually, I'm admitting this, my first experience to some of the Iceman songs, because it was some songs from those albums, but also some new material interspersed in there. And, you know, there were some of them, I don't know whether they were the new ones or not, but he kind of seemed to be getting back to his pseudo R&B sad boy type of thing that kind of was always his best vein. So that was refreshing.
0: It's always under there, the sad boy.
4: Yeah.
0: The sad boy is not far from the surface.
4: Yeah, he's like this at a Hot Topic, you know? Like yeah,
0: very, very much so. Mel, I know you're not necessarily the biggest Drake fan in the world, but there was at least one track in this film that you must have recognized.

0: And Ella Langley with their remix of Ella Langley's obviously massive song, Choosing Texas. It's featured in Drake's new short film, Fear of Missing Out. So Mel, did this remix, or really anything else in the film, make you reconsider those feelings towards Drake?
1: Yeah, you know, I am a Drake skeptic on again, I also was like, a short film, that's 15 minutes, right? I was like, oh, there's an hour of this. It's just still going. But then again, here I am being like, I love my Carly Rae Jepsen double album. Give me more, more, more. So for the Drake people, I'm happy. I'm happy for you. I'm happy you're getting this volume of content. You know, I think it's really fascinating that he's doing this remix of Choosing Texas, which again, was undisputably chart-wise the song of the summer, whether or not we all agree with that. It was on the charts and it continues to be forever and ever. And it's quite an insertion of himself into the mainstream in that sense, an insertion of himself into the conversation, which I think Drake is very good at finding ways to insert himself into the conversation in all the places. But I, you know, to give him credit, the more I've listened to that remix of Choosing Texas, the more I've been like, this kind of slaps, you know, at the end of the day, under all the persona and the jet skiing on the lake and all the other stuff in that video. It's like, at the end of the day, the music sometimes does hit. And I fear that is once again the case. A reluctant listener to Drake is how I would describe my interactions with him.
0: Yeah. And you know what? He's nothing if not, you could say it's hopping on the bandwagon, but I think he's just really good at reading the temperature of the room and going, you know what? Let me get in on this. And I think that that's often what it takes to like stay so consistently relevant. Megan?
2: Yeah, absolutely. I totally agree with you. And I think, you know, obviously Drake had a very difficult 2024. But like the thing is with that, the more I think about it, the more I'm like, there is no reality where he was coming out on top of the Kendrick beef, just like in terms of skill, but also like he is his character. He wants to be an underdog. And I think, you know, everybody loves to see a redemption arc. So to see him sort of out here doing his thing again and, you know, his very dedicated fans embracing it, it is nice.
0: I mean, really picking up on what Megan just said, there was a minute there where people thought, well, that's the end of Drake, I guess, you know, 2024, him and Kendrick are having this beef. He is the, you know, hands down loser of that beef.
3: Yeah.
0: But fast forward to 2026, he's got this massive album, Janis STFU's number one on the Billboard 100, the Hot 100. Is this something that you could have imagined 2 years ago? The fact that he's if not back on top, he's certainly back in a way that did not seem possible or plausible just 2 years ago.
3: Yeah, I definitely thought just in the throes of the battle, it's like, you know, you have to be a one of one type artist to be able to survive what he went through there.
0: Mm-hmm.
3: And I think he's doing really well. I think he's the key for him. Really, after the whole A minor thing, it's like, change the conversation.
0: Yeah.
3: How do we change the conversation? Get away from, I'm a culture vulture, I'm this, I'm that, to, I'm Drake. Remember me? I'm the guy who was in Shoppers Drug Mart in the music video. Mm-hmm. You know, like, I'm from Toronto. I love Toronto. That's what this is about. It's rebuilding and tapping back into the lore of Drake, tapping back into his legacy, particularly at the end of this short film, where he is going to all the locations of the music videos.
0: Yeah.
3: And then it just does the reveal where it's, you know, he's in the box for, you know, the famous video.
2: Hotline Bling.
3: Yes. Yes. Maybe I'm not as tapped into the legacy as I should be. But yes, that is all about, you know, is an image reclamation project that I think is very successful.
0: Yeah, yeah. I mean, it's hard to do, but if anyone can do it, it's someone like Drake. And again, if you have to, just bring in that patriotism. And right now, it's the time for that. He could not have nailed it better. We're going to have to leave it there for Drake. But, you know, I'm sure we'll be talking about him in another couple months when he releases his long film. I'm Amil Niazi. Yeah, sorry, Megan.
2: Like 4 hours?
0: I'm Amil Niazi, sitting in for Elamine Abdel-Mahmoud. This is Commotion. Mel Woods, Rolly Pemberton, and Megan LaPierre are here talking about some of the week's biggest pop culture stories. And speaking of patriotism, you know, we had a big week at the Emmys for Canada. Have a listen to this.
4: Ashley Connor, oh my gosh, her photography, who made the Pacific Northwest another character. And it's Canada. Blessed Canada, our neighbors, our friends.
0: That was Sally Field accepting her Emmy on Monday night for her role in Netflix's Remarkably Bright Creatures and giving a little bit of a Sally Field-esque, they love me, they really love me, giving some of that love back to Canada in her speech. And it was just one moment in the night where Canada took center stage at the show. We also saw Michael J. Fox get a humanitarian award. And of course, the late Catherine O'Hara received a special tribute. Megan, what was going through your mind as you saw Canada show up sort of again and again in these really emotional moments at the Emmys?
2: Yeah, I think it's obviously very pertinent to the current relations between our two countries, or at least between the head of government on one side. And it was just a very sort of moving demonstration of the fact that, like, that is not a reflection of what actual Americans think of Canada. And especially these actors that have often so much is filmed in Canada. They've probably worked here, you know, and they know these also, these big Canadian actors. And it was nice. It was a very, like, kind thing because, you know, we are not being painted as, like, the nice neighbors anymore, you know? And yeah, that was pretty cool to see on the world stage.
0: Yes, it's always nice. You know, Canadians love nothing more than an opportunity to bask in our own glow. But there was one moment that I think had most of the room feeling very emotional. I want to play a bit of Schitt's Creek star Annie Murphy's tribute to her co-star Catherine O'Hara.
5: After we lost Catherine, I was passed a note on an Air Canada flight that said, "She was so special. I hope you're doing okay." On a drive up north, I was hugged by an extremely gruff-looking gas station attendant who was also grieving her loss. While buying wine at the LCBO, I was treated to a very lively Catherine mashup, which was a woman saying, "Ew, David, where's the baby?"
0: That may be the first time Air Canada, the LCBO, were both mentioned, and of course the LCBO, if you're not from Ontario, is Ontario's Liquor Commission, have ever been mentioned on a major American award show. Mel, what did you make of that moment?
1: Yeah, I think it's just a really good reminder to the culture about, you know, how many legends Canada has produced, and that Catherine O'Hara is one of the greats, and that, you know, pop culture in general wouldn't be the same without Canadians like her in it. And so it was a really good throwback also to, you know, it wasn't that long ago that we had that one Emmys telecast that was dominated by Schitt's Creek in the deep pandemic times, where it was kind of Canadians all the way down. And, you know, one of the biggest TV stories of last year was Heated Rivalry, which of course wasn't at the Emmys because it's not eligible. But I think the television industry in particular feels a deep indebted gratitude to Canadians. And I think it was really well encaptured by the tribute to Catherine O'Hara there.
0: Yeah, I mean, it's not new that Canadians show up in Hollywood in a major way, and that we make, you know, a lot of the great content, but we also send a lot of great talent down there. But certainly feels like the first time in a long time, really, that, you know, people were really excited to sort of, like, attach themselves in any way

0: So I feel like it's cool, although I do think it's funny that the mission of LCBO and Air Canada were not beating the three companies in a trench coat allegations.
1: Never. Well, I mean, at the very least, you know, Doug Ford was probably very happy about it. Megan, I want to give you one chance to weigh in before we go here.
2: To weigh in? I mean, I agree. It is a little bit like, okay, yeah, Canada, we get it. You guys have like those telecommunications companies, and then you got like, yeah, your liquor company, and you got Air Canada. But yeah, I think at a time like this, we could use it. And I think it's sort of the actors and these celebrities want to kind of be this sounding board for the general sentiment of the population, which is not reflective of the president's views.
1: Yeah, exactly. Well, really appreciate you all taking the time to chat about this with us today.
0: Thanks for having us.
3: Thank you.
1: Rolly Pemberton is a writer and rapper, also known as Cadence Weapon. Megan LaPierre is an associate online editor at Exclaim Magazine. They were both with me here in the Toronto studio. And Mel Woods is a senior editor at Extra Magazine in Vancouver. And that's it for Commotion today. By the way, Commotion also did a deep dive on the Ed Sheeran and Macklemore story. Highly recommend you check that out. It is on Commotion's podcast and YouTube channel. Make sure you give us a follow while you're there. We are at Commotion CBC. I'm Emile Niazi, sitting in for Elamine Abdel-Mahmoud. 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

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Good morning. I'm Heather Wells in Winnipeg. At 11:30, it's 14 degrees, 13 in Brandon, 12 in Thompson. Scott Gillingham says if he's re-elected mayor, he'll expand Winnipeg's community safety officer program. The CFSOs are meant to enhance safety from the city's transit system. Gillingham says 33 officers would eventually be increased to 75. He says CSOs would continue fare enforcement, safety checks, and responding to medical emergencies. More apprentices are working on large construction projects in Manitoba than expected. That's according to statistics released today. The province had a goal of 10% of the workforce on the building of Victoria Hospital emergency room and four schools. That number has doubled. Tanya Paulson at Manitoba Building Trades says the numbers show more people are choosing trades and are getting the apprenticeship spots to move into the profession. The leader of a First Nation in Manitoba is urging all moose hunters in the province to stop hunting in the community's traditional territory due to what she says are dwindling moose population numbers. Missipawistic Cree Nation Chief Heidi Cook is calling for a voluntary hunting closure of an approved game hunting area that encompasses a large part of her community. More news coming up at 12 o'clock. This is CBC Radio 1.

0: The debate is where comedians fight with facts and funny, and this audience picks the winner. Now here's a man who always says, don't sass, don't tell, Steve Patterson.
1: Hey! Hello, Canada! Thanks, Graham! Welcome back to the debaters! It is great to finally be back here in Saskatoon! Listen to that crowd, Canada! Saskatoon is a town with its own unique flavor. During the summer, you can head downtown to Bus Stop Refreshments and get a delicious ice cream cone served from a classic double-decker bus. I'm assuming they make bus-related flavors like previously enjoyed bubblegum or coughing and cream or rocky road rage. Actually, they're great treats, and frankly, it's the only time that I'd suggest you lick anything that comes off a bus. Time now to meet two debaters who will bust

0: stop at nothing to win. This comic almost choked on some baking ingredients, but thankfully coughed up the dough. It's Victoria's Katie Ellen Humphries. Katie Ellen making her way to my left and getting some last second adjustments. And this comic has smiles to go before he sleeps. It's Saskatoon's Miles Morrison. Miles Morrison.
1: Hey, Steve.
0: There he is. Debaters, your topic is one that's sure to be filled with dry wit. Laundry clotheslines. Are they superior to tumble dryers?
2: Yes.
0: Not sure if I'm more worried that one man very clearly cares or the rest of you don't. I feel two ways about this topic. On the one hand, I do like the convenience of clothes dried in a dryer. On the other hand, I do like the smell of clothes dried on an outdoor line. However, I live in Toronto. Our backyard can be seen from other houses in our neighborhood, and I don't think I need my neighbors guessing the age of my, let's call them, vintage underwear. Now for a debate with a laundry list of jokes. So, whereas it's gentler on fabrics, lower on energy costs, and allows for time outdoors, be it resolved, when it comes to laundry, a clothesline is superior to a dryer. Katie Ellen, you're arguing for this, please. You have 2 minutes. Starting now, Katie Ellen Humphries.
3: Thank you. A mechanical dryer is a hubristic attempt to mimic the awesome power of the Earth's sun. A tanning bed for your clothes. Stumping for the dryer? My opponent is clearly in the pocket of Big Sock. The dryer has broken up more good pairs than Ashley Madison. What's the argument against line dry? It can make fabric stiff? Good! That's another money-saving hack. People spend a small fortune on skin rejuvenation when they could just leave their laundry out on the line a little too long. Who needs a chemical peel when you've got a towel that'll rub you raw better than a belt sander? That's right. A 2007 report by Statistics Canada showed Saskatchewan had the lowest instance of clothesline and drying rack use of all provinces. A 2024 survey finds Saskatchewan similarly at the bottom spot of reported happiness by province. Coincidence? How dare you? I wish you all the exquisite pleasure of sun-drenched sheets. Linens fluffed by a sweet-smelling breeze. Clothes ironed by our atmosphere. I wish for you to be enveloped in divine sensory satisfaction. That is, unless, of course, like my opponent, you prefer your pleasure drier.
0: Katie Ellen Humphries, everybody. Yeah. She says, dry your clothes on a clothesline. Thank you, Katie Ellen. Now, here to proclaim that when it comes to supporting the terrific tumble dryer, he's proud to be considered full of hot air. Let's hear from Miles Morrison.
1: Fresh from the dryer is the best feeling in the world. Think about how your clothes must feel. Would you rather be in the dryer, spinning around with all your buddies, dancing? It's like a party in there. Your cat watches the whole thing. It's exciting. No wonder you need a static sheet. The air is electric. Yeah. Or do you want to leave your clothes out to dry, hanging there lifeless, like a thieving pirate that's been used to send a message to all the other clothes? You don't want to end up like this. Now, do dryers shrink your clothes? Yes, but so does ice cream. I mean, where do we draw the line, Steve? Do dryers light houses on fire sometimes? What doesn't these days? And yes, things get lost in the dryer. I say let them go on a little adventure. And if they come back to you, it's really true love. If you hang dry your clothes outside, the whole plan becomes unraveled if it starts to drizzle. And if you hang dry them in the basement, all that moisture from the wet clothes has nowhere to go. It raises the humidity in your house. Mold starts to grow. You breathe that in, you end up dead, or worse, you end up dead and you soil yourself. And now your clothes need to be thoroughly washed and dried properly in a dryer. Thank you.
0: Miles Morrison, on behalf of the Tumble Dryer. And it's time now for the bare knuckle round. We're debating clotheslines versus dryers. So it's time to hang your opponent out to dry by taking them down a peg or two. It's time to maintain a permanent press and leave your opponent swinging in the wind. So go ahead and put yourself on the line starting now.
3: You admit that clothes often shrink in the dryer. I don't know about you, good people, but I don't need help in that department. My clothes are shrinking up somehow all on their own.
1: So you're anti-ice cream?
3: I'm lactose intolerant.
1: That's the same thing. There's no time to hang dry clothes because I've got ADD, and by the time I get to drying them, I've already forgotten them in the washing machine twice, and now I gotta rewash them so they don't smell musty anyway.
3: Oh, I'm so sorry. Somebody's got in-suite laundry. I live in Vancouver. If I leave my clothes in the laundry machine, I no longer have clothes.
0: Okay, that's the bare knuckle round, everybody. All right. It is time now for the firing line. In my hand, I have a list of questions on line drying versus dryers, brought to you by the motto of every dry cleaner. If at first you don't succeed, dry and dry again. Question number one. The Farmer's Almanac says some benefits of line drying include prolonging the life of your clothes, saving on energy bills, and what else? Katie Ellen?
3: The sense of moral superiority.
0: Okay. I will give a point for that. Miles?
1: 6 more weeks of winter.
0: That's like old groundhog line dry. The Farmer's Almanac says benefits of line drying include prolonging the life of your clothes, saving on energy bills, and getting outside. Pretty deep. Pretty deep, that Farmer's Almanac. What is one of the unique hacks from frugalandthriving.com for drying your clothes indoors without a dryer? Miles?
1: If you dry your clothes in the oven, they'll smell like lasagna.
0: That's a good safety tip. 1 point. Katie Ellen?
3: If you dry your unmentionables in the window, everyone knows you're going commando.
0: A lot of these people are taking in this life advice. Frugalandliving.com says that to dry your clothes indoors without a dryer, you can hang the clothes in the garage over the car. I'm guessing it's not Frugal and Thriving's own car, because that would be ridiculous. That's the firing line, everybody. All right, it is almost time for our boisterous Broadway theater audience to place their votes. But first, here once again to happily talk in circles about his delightful dryer, let's hear again from Miles Morrison.
1: If I know people, everyone has a lot of extra time for longer chores. People love that. Katie, picture this. You get a little money saved up. You start small. You buy a microwave. It saves time cooking. You like that. You want more. You buy a dryer. Saves more time. Now you've got time for dating apps. You meet someone. You decide to get coffee. He's got time. He's got a dryer too. You like him. Now, you want to make a horror movie scarier? Add white sheets hanging on the clothesline. They all do it. Texas Chainsaw Massacre, Halloween, it's spooky. You want to get murdered? Line dry. You want to fall in love? Dryers. Thank you.
0: Miles Morrison. Yeah. Well done, my friend. All right, now here again to say that when it comes to drying clothes, Bob Dylan was right when he said, the answer is blowing in the wind. It's Katie Helen Humphreys.
3: The mechanical dryer emerged in the 1930s, followed immediately by the rise of fascism. Coincidence? We became suspicious of one another when we stopped publicly airing our laundry. Nothing humanizes someone more than seeing their unmentionables flapping in the breeze. I use a mechanical dryer, and you know how often I wash my bath mat? No, no one does. And my bathroom is the grocer for it. Line dry keeps us accountable to ourselves and to our communities. Why line dry? Why write by hand? Why sing or dance or hug a loved one? Because we are human. Thank you.
0: Katie Helen Humphreys. She's all for the line dry. Miles Morrison is all about the electric dryer. And it is time for our Saskatchewan audience to place their votes by applause. How many of you feel that while this debate may be a close call, Katie Helen had the better lines? Katie Helen Humphreys. A lot of love for Katie Helen. Okay. And who felt that Miles' argument never tumbled out of control and he consistently dried his best? Miles Morrison. This one is very, very close. Hard fought on both sides, but I've got to give it by just a little bit to Miles Morrison. Drying machine over the line. Big hand for Miles Morrison and Katie Helen Humphreys.
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0: Hey, Saskatoon, are you ready to meet your next pair of debaters? This comic says sporting a beer gut would make him pleased as paunch. It's Edmonton, Alberta's Peter Brown. Peter Brown, making his way across the stage to my left.
4: Hello, Steve.
0: Hello, sir. Welcome back. And when this comic crafts her material, it's all Mac and no cheese. From Dodsland, Saskatchewan, Corey Mack. Corey Mack.
5: Hello, Steve.
0: Hi, friends.
5: Hi, friends.
0: Welcome back.
5: Thank you very much.
0: Your debate, debaters, is one that we think is a capital idea. Saskatoon, should it be the capital of Saskatchewan? Woo! This is a hot topic question that literally no one outside of Saskatchewan was asking until just now. Because there's nothing I love more than showing up in a prosperous and picturesque city and creating unnecessary provincial tension. But don't worry, this will be a fun, lighthearted debate until anyone from Regina hears it. And maybe then you can pay them off with some Baba's Homestyle pierogies. Am I right? All right. Now it's time for a debate that we be legislature to get some laughs. So, whereas it's a lively city that features beautiful natural landscapes, a vibrant arts and cultural scene, and a growing population, be it resolved, Saskatoon should be the capital of Saskatchewan. Peter, you lucky dog, you're arguing for this. You have 2 minutes, starting now, Peter Brown.
4: I would like to begin by reading into the official record an official, actual statement from the city of Regina. You can look it up, February 15th, 2026. Quote, despite the odor, the city of Regina states that the water is safe to drink. I yield my time. Oh, they want, okay, they want me to keep going. So why should Saskatoon be the capital and not Regina? Have you seen the two cities? You can leave this theater, walk one block, stroll across the Broadway Bridge, taking gorgeous views of the river and the lush green parks and pathways. Regina was built on bald prairie with literally no trees and no viable source of water. Regina has the topography of a bowling ball and the smell of bowling shoes. What do you want in a capital? Saskatoon has a more dynamic economy, better theater and music, more attractive people who are immune to sucking up, but apparently not. So why is Regina the capital despite the odor? Great question, Steve. Because the man in charge of the decision, Lord Edgar Dewdney, owned land in the part of town the railroad would go through. The longest street in Regina is still called Dewdney Avenue. Try to imagine this. A rich real estate developer goes into politics, takes over the government, only cares about profit, and starts naming things after himself. That, my friends, is not a world we want to live in. Thank you. Woo!
0: Peter Brown. Peter Brown, ladies and gentlemen, is all about Saskatoon. It's going to be tough to trump that argument, Corey. Thank you, Peter. Now, here to tell us why she thinks making Saskatoon the capital would be a capital offense. Let's hear from Saskatchewan's own Corey Mack.
6: Friends, neighbors, young and old, and anyone who's ever fought over the last butter tart, let me begin by saying that Saskatoon should not be the capital of Saskatchewan. No other Canadian city has popped up and said, pick me, I want to be the capital city, ever in the history of Canada. So whose brilliant idea was this? A couple of guys on a patio at 2 o'clock in the morning with some brewskis, stories, and a plan that starts with, hear me out. For the love of all things, reasonable, sleep it off, Trevor. You know what I'm saying? Luckily for me, Peter's already made my next point. Regina earned that capital title the old-fashioned way by being located exactly where no one has ever wanted to live, beside the train track. Remember, we all drew the same picture of that wacky trapezoidal province? And we all learn in grade 4, we memorize the capital cities. Don't make it harder for the children of Saskatchewan, Peter. They've been through enough. Come on. So no, Saskatoon shouldn't be the capital. It's a beautiful city, a great place to visit, eat pierogi and kayak past some side-eyeing goose on the river, right? But a capital city, come on. It's like, let's keep it what it is. The fun friend you party with, not the one you trust with your mortgage. Thank you.
0: Corey Mack, we're debating whether Saskatoon should become the capital of Saskatchewan. It is time now for the firing line. In my hand, I have a list of questions on Saskatoon being the capital of Saskatchewan, brought to you by the Saskatoon Barry, which apparently is not just a guy named Barry who wants the capital switched.
7: According to Zolo.ca's list, four little known facts about Saskatoon. Saskatoon is home to the coldest what on the planet? Peter.
4: The coldest glare when you go into Bud's on Broadway and order an Aperol spritz.
7: 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Corey Mack.
6: Saskatoon has the coldest truck nuts on the F-150s on 8th Street.
8: In the world.
7: All right. 2 points. 2 points for that. It's the coldest bicycle ride on the planet with February's annual ice cycle, which sounds terrifying to me. TripAdvisor's list of top things to do in Saskatoon includes Meeuwassen Valley, the Saskatoon Forestry Farm Park and Zoo, and what museum? Corey.
6: Three words, Steve. Bulk Cheese Museum.
7: Bulk Cheese Museum.
6: Not just a warehouse anymore. Imagine, it just gets cheddar and cheddar.
7: Oh, a bonus. A bonus. 3-point answer. It just gets cheddar and cheddar. Yeah?
6: You fetta believe it.
7: All right, okay. Someone take away the horn. Peter? Yes.
4: So remember when we were talking about museums?
7: Yeah.
4: It's that. It's the Museum of Hockey Players' Teeth that Gordie Howe elbowed loose.
7: I like that. I like that, too. 1.5 broken teeth for that one. It's the Western Development Museum. The Western Development Museum. The large window that says, look, there's Regina. That is the firing line, everybody. Well, this has been a good one, and it's almost time for our Broadway theater audience to place their votes. But first, here again to remind us that Saskatoon becoming the provincial capital is a capital N-O as far as she's concerned. Let's hear from Corey Mack.
6: Woo. Thank you. Saskatoon already won the popularity contest with their river views, their art scenes, their growth, their vibe. Making Saskatoon the capital city is like insisting you and Curry from the Sheepdogs not be the lead singer. Maybe he's the accountant because he has more Instagram followers. Don't you want to be cool? Regina should be the capital for the same reason when you leave your parents' house. You don't take anything with you. Where are you going to put everything? The boxes and boxes of legislature, the bags of institutions, the bureaucratic kitchen drawers full of bits and bobs of government, and everything is in cursive. What's wrong with you? Live your life. Go have fun. Moving to be a capital city would yuck your yum, Saskatoon. That's what I'm saying. Yes. And what do you, like, what kind of attention do you need? You already have a pie named after you. Thank you.
7: Good point. Good points. Now, here once again to capitalize on the idea of Saskatoon becoming the capital, let's hear again from Peter Brown.
4: Okay. Forget about geography. Forget about origin stories, culture, sports, drinking water, and odor. Forget about the inconvenience it would mean for us. The capital, the city that represents the province, should be one thing above all. It should be dignified. Well, in 2023, Tourism Regina had to apologize for a campaign called Experience Regina, which included the slogans, show us your Regina, and the city that rhymes with fun. Get it, 14-year-old boys? Get it? It's clever. It's clever. Are we proud, Saskatchewan? Is this the best we can do? All right. I have made jokes at the expense of Regina, but let's be honest with the rest of the country. The people in this room, the people in Saskatoon, do acknowledge the city to our south that has a rich history and an amazing story to tell. That city is Moose Jaw, and it would also be a better capital. Thank you.
7: Peter Brown. Peter Brown giving a shout out to Moose Jaw in the middle of a debate on behalf of Saskatoon. I like it. I don't even know what's happening now. That was clever. All right, audience, it is up to you to decide in this democracy that we still have here. By applause, how many of you agree with Peter that making Saskatoon the capital city would cap it all? Peter Brown.
6: Woo! Wow.
7: of love for Peter. A lot of love for Peter. And how many of you got caught up in Corey's anti-capital communique? Corey Mack. All right. There's love for both sides, but this one has to go to Peter Brown. Saskatoon should be the capital. Big hand for Peter Brown and Corey Mack, everybody. Well, that's all for this week. I'm Steve Patterson saying whether you live in Saskatoon, Regina, or anywhere else in the Great White North, it's better than living in the country just south. I'll argue with you again soon, Canada. Good night.
2: 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This week's episode was produced by Nicole Callender, Chloe Edbrook, Dean Jenkinson, and Graham Clark. With continuity by Graham Clark, Diana Francis, and Gary Jones. 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With special thanks to Katie Ellen Humphreys, David Pride, and Emily Ferrier. 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
13: This is CBC News. Good afternoon. I'm Julie Buckingham. In downtown Winnipeg at 12 o'clock, it's overcast. Expect scattered showers throughout the afternoon, breezy and the high of 19 degrees. Winnipeg mayoral candidate Kevin Kline holding his first campaign event today. As CBC's Bartley Kivas reports, like the other candidates, he's promising to make the city safer.
14: 2 weeks after joining Winnipeg's mayoral race, Kline stepped up to a podium inside the Four Crowns restaurant on McPhillips Street and promised to make Winnipeg Canada's safest city in 4 years. Kline couldn't say how he would define success or failure of that promise. He said he plans to appoint a task force on crime led by former Winnipeg Police Chief Devon Clunas. Former Winnipeg mayoral candidate Robert Falcon Ouellette will also be on that task force. Ouellette writes for the Winnipeg Sun, the newspaper operated by Kline. The candidate also promised to hire 100 to 110 more police officers. Kline said he'll cost out that promise later in the campaign. Bartley Kivas, CBC News, Winnipeg.
13: Meantime, Scott Gillingham says if he's reelected mayor, he'll expand Winnipeg's community safety officer program. Those CSOs are meant to enhance the safety of the city's transit system. Gillingham says 33 would eventually be increased to 75. He says they would continue doing fare enforcement, safety checks, and respond to medical emergencies. But WPS officers would handle serious criminal activity. The incumbent is also committing to a greater accountability for those CSOs and possibly expanding their roles. And Gillingham is backing full protective shields for bus drivers. Another Winnipeg mayoral candidate, Mike Voyajakis, is just out with a plan with the city's emergency services. We get those details from the CBC's Cameron McLean.
15: Mike Voyajakis says the city has an emergency services staffing crisis. Firefighters, police, and paramedics are working longer hours while people are waiting longer for help. Voyajakis proposed a Winnipeg Public Safety Apprenticeship Program. This would be a 3-year paid training program. He says the first class would have 30 spots, 10 apprenticeships each for police, firefighters, and paramedics. Apprentices would get supervised work experience and guaranteed employment upon completion of the program, while helping certified professionals to focus on their major tasks and reducing burnout. The promise from Voyajakis follows other public safety commitments from candidates. Earlier this week, Scott Gillingham promised to set per capita hiring targets for firefighters and police. There are 13 candidates running for mayor in the election on October 28th. Cameron McLean, CBC News, Winnipeg.
13: Montreal officials are outraged over the conditions leading to a baby being found living at a sprawling tent encampment. The one-year-old was discovered a week ago, and it is reported in good health and being taken care of by family. The situation has that city's mayor threatening legal action to address homelessness. Rowan Kennedy reports.
16: We're at a point where we're looking at all of our options, even legal ones. Soraya Martinez-Ferrada says it's a symptom of a growing crisis that's not being addressed by the province. The people living in encampments along Notre Dame Street are on land owned by Quebec. Superior Court judges have on several occasions blocked the city's efforts to dismantle tents there. A one-year-old baby being found living in one of them is a new low, according to community groups.
17: Je pense que dire que la situation est critique, c'est un euphémisme.
16: We're past saying it's a crisis. Mathieu Morin is the director of the Carrefour Familial Hochelaga. He says half the families who ask them for help are living in situations of homelessness, some more apparent than others. But he says it's still extremely rare to find kids on the street.
17: Donc c'est très rare qu'on va voir des enfants dans la rue, mais là on vient d'en trouver un.
18: Mais écoutez, ça fend le cœur. Hein? Je suis une maman.
16: For CAQ leader Christine Fréchette, it's heartbreaking. As a mother, she says, she's reached out to the mayor of Montreal to work together on the problem. Cold comfort for Martinez-Ferrada, who hopes this is a wake-up call for Quebec. Rowan Kennedy, CBC News, Montreal.
13: A new UN report documenting the widespread use of sexual violence by Russian forces in occupied Ukraine. It details more than 1,000 incidents of rape, gang rape, and genital mutilation inflicted on prisoners and detained civilians. Danielle Bell holds the UN Human Rights Monitoring Mission in Ukraine.
19: Almost three quarters of the prisoner of war survivors and almost half of the civilian detainee survivors held by the Russian Federation experienced sexual violence more than once. And we documented the same practices occurring across facilities. The majority of survivors are men.
13: Outside detention centers, most victims were women and girls, including one who was just four. More apprentices working on large construction in Manitoba than expected, according to stats out today. The province had a goal of 10% of the workforce learning their craft, building the Victoria General Hospital emergency room and four schools, but the number has doubled. Tanya Paulson heads up Manitoba Building Trades.
20: Apprentices have now performed 21% of reported construction hours on the projects operating under the Manitoba Jobs Agreement.
19: Great.
20: And 99% of the hours, as the minister said, have been worked by Manitoba residents. These are really strong early results.
13: Paulson says the numbers show people are choosing the trades. That is CBC News from Winnipeg. Your next local news at 12:30. Checking your forecast in Winnipeg, scattered showers and 19. Risk of a thunderstorm for Brandon and Dauphin. Highs between 17 and 19. Sun in Flin Flon and the Pot, 20. Suncloud Mix and Thompson in 17. And showers in Churchill, the high of 13. 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

0: 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We're live on the CBC News app. I'm Marjorie Dowhouse. Coming up on the show today, a new art exhibit at Brandon University is about people's beliefs surrounding clothing and sexual violence. We're going to hear more on that coming up on the show. Also on our call-in today, what do you think of all the drama going on between the Winnipeg Jets and goalie Connor Hellebuyck? Our call-in conversation is coming up after 12:30. But first up here, what has been a rainy fall? Has been putting a damper on some Manitoba farmers' bottom line. Now, as the season begins to wind down, some fear an early snowfall, and some farmers are scared they won't be able to play catch-up. In the Westman area, many farmers are watching the sky closely. They're hoping for just a few more dry days to get crops off the field. What has been a particularly wet summer is forcing many farmers to spend September playing catch-up. But some are concerned they won't be able to make up the difference. Recently, CBC Brandon reporter Chelsea Kemp went down to Minto, about 50 kilometers south of Brandon, to find out more. She joins us now on the line to share what she learned. Good afternoon, Chelsea.
1: Hi, how are you doing?
0: I'm good. How are you doing, Chelsea?
1: I'm surviving this ever-going rain.
0: Yeah, there's been a lot of rain, as we know, for parts of the south and particularly for parts of western Manitoba. So describe to us, Chelsea, what do the fields look like right now in the Westman area?
1: So today we woke up yet again to an inundation of rain, and that really doesn't feel good this time of year. Usually the fall is an exciting time. You'll see combines and grain trucks out in fields, as farmers are reaping the fruit of their labor. But we spend summers watching crops grow and thrive. And when those crops start coming off, it's a sign of fall. It's beautiful. This year, though, it's a bit of a patchwork in fields where you're going to see ready-to-go plants right beside standing water. And that makes it hard for farmers to get in fields. I met with farmer Jake Eyre. Here's how he described his view.
2: Typically in this field, this should be seeded and there should not be puddles or ducks.
0: So, Chelsea, why is the rain such an issue?
1: So this excess moisture, it's really not great on several different fronts. Moisture turns soil into mud, and that makes it hard getting machines into fields so crops can, just sit there. And the longer the crops sit there, the greater the risk there is of quality deterioration if they start sprouting. They also risk, more fungal issues as they get wet. And it also gets more expensive for farmers because they're going to have to dry stuff like grains before they can bring it into an elevator.
0: How far behind are farmers right now, Chelsea?
1: So province-wide, as of the latest crop report this week, harvest is pretty far behind. It's lagging about 10% compared to 2025. And it's even worse here in Westman and in Parkland. That means some farmers are anywhere from 2 weeks or longer behind schedule in western Manitoba.
0: What does Jake Eyre, the farmer that you spoke with, Chelsea, stand to lose if the situation doesn't improve?
1: So he says farmers are watching the sky hoping for some sunny and dry weather so they can finish harvest before snowfall. But the schedule for harvest is really thrown off this year, and that's affecting farmers' cash flow. He says the longer they have to wait, the greater the possible damper they're going to feel on their bottom line.
2: Got bills to pay and you can't bring a crop in, you can't pay your bills. It's tough. Like, you look at it and you think, okay, well, your bank is basically sitting in the field and you're hoping that that dollar amount stays the same.
0: So that is just one farmer, Chelsea, but how widespread is this issue?
1: This is a pinch and it's being felt on many farms, especially on the western side of the province. It's being made worse because it's been a wonky season already. The season started with a late frost in May. There was flooding in June, then there were droughts in July, and now there's been an inundation of rain late before and during harvest.
0: What type of emotional impact is this having on people?
1: People are tired. It's been a long, hard summer, and they're just kind of hoping things come together. And then, when I was talking with Jake Eyre, he said there's some real mental health impacts that come with the stresses of a harvest behind schedule.
2: You're coming to the end of the season, you're trying to harvest your crop, So morally and on emotionally, this is very tough because you can see the finish line, but you can't quite get there.
0: Is an average harvest still possible, Chelsea?
1: So the Manitoba Agricultural Services Corporation says an average average harvest is still possible, but they got to get crops off field soon. They say as long as plants are in field, there's a risk. So they want to see some progress week over week when it comes to harvesting.
0: What can farmers do in the meantime while they hopefully get some sunshine to come out soon?
1: So farmers are facing a drop in quality and yield the longer the rain sticks around. The Manitoba Crop Alliance recommends farmers work with the Free Canadian Grain Commission Harvest Sample Program, and that'll give them an idea of where their crop quality is.
3: The farmers are looking for some other helpful resources. The Canadian Grain Commission Harvest Sample Program is available. It's a voluntary program where farmers can send in grain samples to the Canadian Grain Commission for free this fall and receive an unofficial grade. The results and what's reported back differ by crop type, but that's one really good tool for them to understand where their quality could be at.
0: Chelsea, thank you so much for this.
1: Well, thank you, Marjorie.
0: Chelsea Kemp is a reporter in CBC's Brandon Bureau, and you can read more of this story on our website at cbc.ca/Manitoba.
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0: 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Coming up here, a new art exhibit at Brandon University is about people's beliefs surrounding clothing and sexual violence. We're going to hear more about this new exhibit titled, What Were You Wearing? Stay tuned for that. Let's talk about the forecast now. A few showers will push across the south today, lingering into the early morning, and then slightly unsettled to start the weekend. A few scattered showers possible tomorrow. Today here in Winnipeg, high of 19, scattered showers, southeast wind 15, gusting to 30. A few showers tonight and a low of 12. Tomorrow, few showers ending in the morning and then clearing. High of 18 degrees, but windy. Northeast wind 20, gusting to 40. Saturday night, mainly clear and 7. And then we've got some sunshine on Sunday and a high of 18 degrees. Right now in Brandon, mostly cloudy and 15. Light rain being reported in Churchill at 6. Dauphin cloudy and 18 right now. In the Paw, it's sunny and 18 degrees. Thompson is mostly cloudy and 13. And in Winnipeg, light rain being reported at the airport, 15 degrees at the Forks, south, southeast wind at 10.

0: Perception versus reality. That's what a new art exhibit at Brandon University is examining. It's titled, What Were You Wearing? An exhibition exploring commonly held misconceptions about sexual violence on university campuses. It is based off a survey conducted by researchers from BU's Rural, Remote, and Northern Gendered Violence Research Program. The display is currently up at the university. To learn more, Candace Waddell-Henowich joins me now. She is an associate professor in the Department of Psychiatric Nursing at Brandon University. Good afternoon, Candace.
1: Hi there.
0: First, tell us, what will people experience when they see this new exhibit at BU?
1: Yeah, when they walk in the doors, they're going to see some beautiful artwork created by Renata Truelove. And they're also going to see some sculptures from Renata Truelove, as well as some beaded pins by April Bone and another sculpture by TJ Southam.
0: So the exhibit, what was it based off of, Candace?
1: We heard about this exhibit, Genesis House, down in Winkler did it earlier in the year, or a few years ago, sorry, and they said they had great results from it, and that was based on just talking to their clients and within their space. So we decided that we would try it with the university campus to see what they were wearing, or university campus students and staff were wearing when they had sexual violence experience. But then we also added perceptions of risk clothing as well, because we wanted to know, how are we doing on our university campus with rape myths, and are we starting to dismantle rape myths within the space?
0: Now, Candace, this was actually based off a survey that you and your research team did. What were the results of that survey? What did you discover that is displayed in this exhibit?
1: Yeah, we had 166 participants. So 108 were students, 53 were employees, and 7 were visitors onto the campus. And out of those 166 respondents, 97 had experienced sexual violence. And 66 reported and remembered what they were wearing at the time. So we have mannequins at the back of the space that show the actual clothing that people were wearing. And then we have the artist renditions at the front of the space that show the perception of risk. So those that responded to our survey that didn't have an experience of sexual violence, we asked them, what clothing do participants associate with increased risk of sexual violence? So we had the two different things, the perception and the reality.
0: The clothing, because that is on display there. What did people tell you in the survey? What kind of clothing did they associate with sexual violence?
1: So the people that told us about what they associated to be risky said clothing that showed cleavage, midriffs, short dresses, short skirts, skirts with plunging necklines, clothing that's transparent. That was the perceived risk. But the actual reality was jeans and t-shirts, hoodies, baggy pants, yoga pants, pajama pants, sweatpants. That was the reality.
0: Why do you think that these myths continue to persist these days? We've had a lot of open conversations about stereotypes, sexual violence, gendered violence, but why do you think people still have these beliefs?
1: That's a great question. I think it's all to do with the way we teach, the way we talk about it, the way that it's still kind of hush-hush in society, even though we're trying to open doors for more open conversation. There's still a lot of barriers around what's actually happening out there in the world and then what is talked about within society. So I do think that that's a lot of what's going on. And we are trying to break down those myths on a regular basis in our research, and I know a lot of other researchers are doing it as well. But there's still a ways to go, for sure.
0: What do you think it's going to take to get people to stop believing in these myths?
1: Education and the willingness to talk about it. So I think there's a perception that if you talk about sexual violence, it might happen. And that's not the truth, right? We know that talking about consent at a very young age, talking about bodily autonomy at a very young age is beneficial. You know, breaking down experiences of sexual violence and talking about how it makes survivors feel and also what we can do to prevent it. And that's not for the victims to prevent it, but for the perpetrators to prevent it, right? So there's a lot of things that we can do, but it's really based on education and just having open dialogue.
0: It's very interesting that you mentioned education, Candace, because as we know, the province recently announced revamping the sex education curriculum in schools, 100 schools participating in pilot programs. And from what it sounds like, there's going to be an educational component around that at every grade level. What difference do you think that'll make? What do you think of the province revamping the sex ed curriculum?
1: I think it's extremely exciting. I think it's a great opportunity for us to get some really good, truthful education in at the younger years, and that's where it needs to happen. We know that the majority of sexual violence occurs between the ages of 15 and 24. So starting the education in post-secondary education is not soon enough. We need to be starting it in high schools, elementary schools. We need to be talking about it in middle schools. So it's really exciting that this is something that's going to be happening. And there are things that we can talk about as young as 4 years old. I know I'm already talking about bodily consent with my 4-year-old daughter. So we talk about, you know, her body and how she relates to her body now already. And I think that that's something that all parents should be doing to start those conversations, and also to have them in schools as well, because we need to make people safe and we need to allow those conversations to occur.
0: I want to talk about the fact that this exhibit could be triggering to some people. Mm-hmm. So there is a little bit of a warning, right, before people check out the exhibit. Is that right?
1: Definitely there is. The statements from the survivors, the victim survivors, we used their own words to create graphics that go on the wall around the exhibit, and it is their words. It is what they said in regards to what they experienced. So that can definitely be triggering. We have a comfort space that's a little bit down from the exhibit. So if anybody's feeling triggered, we can bring them into that space, and it's just a quiet space that they can kind of reflect. We also have pamphlets at the front door that talk about what you can do if you're triggered or how you can deal with difficult emotions. And one of us is always present within the space too, to listen or to chat with anybody who comes in.
0: Candace, this is happening at the beginning of a new academic year at Brandon University. The timing of this, why is now a good time to have this display at the university?
1: Good question. It's not great for planning purposes, but it is fantastic because this is the red zone. So at post-secondary education institutions, we know that there is an increase in sexual violence against first year, second year, and new students in the first 6 weeks of school. So the red zone is considered to be a time where we try to increase the amount of prevention and sexual violence talk. And so this was a really good time for us to do this. And Jessica Laxtal, our sexual education prevention coordinator here at Brandon University, has been involved with this project with the rest of our researchers, Nadine Smith and Andrea Thompson and Krista Murray, as well as Taylor Gertz from Genesis House in Winkler from the very beginning. So she was involved, and we've created the exhibit to tailor kind of the red zone time.
0: Finally, Candace, where can people see it, and for how long will it be up at Brandon University?
1: So it'll only be up for the rest of today and tomorrow for a short period of time. But we are also hoping to do a virtual exhibit on our website, but that probably won't be until later in the month. It's in the Health Studies building. So the Brandon University Health Studies building is on the corner of 18th and Princess.
0: Candace, I really do appreciate you joining me today. Thank you so much for your time.
1: Yes, thank you very much.
0: That is Candace Weddell-Henowich, an associate professor in the Department of Psychiatric Nursing at Brandon University.
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0: 12:25 on the dot, Nelson Little's story begins in Thompson, north of the 55th parallel, before growing up near Riding Mountain National Park. The Métis roots and country singer-songwriter has gone on to build a career in Manitoba with multiple MCMA awards and songs that reflect his roots. Here is Nelson Little with Nickel Mine.

0: That was Nelson Little with Nickel Mine. Well, still ahead here on Radio Noon on our provincial call-in, drama at training camp.
1: There's probably lots of whys, and unfortunately, this situation is what it is.
0: That is Winnipeg Jets general manager Kevin Cheveldayoff speaking about goalie Connor Hellebuck's no-show at training camp. You've probably heard all about it by now. Today, we are asking you, what do you make of this situation? What do you think the Jets will do with their goaltender? What do you want to see? Join the conversation coming up. Here are the numbers to contact us at, to call us on the provincial line, 204-780-0893, 204-780-0893, or you can text us at 204-588-7355. We're also going to be streaming our conversation coming up on CBC Manitoba's YouTube channel. 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
2: Good afternoon. I'm Julie Buckingham in downtown Winnipeg at 12:30, raining and 15. More scattered showers throughout the afternoon. Breezy, the high 19. A 40-year-old man is dead after a three-vehicle crash in Rheinfeld. The community is located just east of Winkler. Police say yesterday evening, three vehicles were going the same direction on Highway 14. The lead one slowed to turn. The second also dropped speed, but the third rear-ended the second, sending it careening into the first. The driver of that second vehicle, a man from Winkler, was taken to hospital by helicopter, but later died. The drivers of the other vehicle were largely uninjured. Mounties are continuing to investigate. The province says more than double the number of apprentices are on the job at five major projects than it hoped for. Today it said construction workforce of the Vic's new ER and four new schools is made up of 21% of those learning on the job. Tanya Paulson of Manitoba Building Trade says that's exciting and will help guide the industry in the future.
3: So now the work going forward is we'll continue to learn from this data. We'll continue to improve how we connect apprenticeship into our major construction opportunities under the Manitoba Jobs Agreement. And I really believe that this is how we're going to build the next generation of Manitoba skilled trades workforce.
2: Paulson says 99% of the workforce is also from this province. Now, the NDP government has provided $7.2 million for the apprenticeship training and certification. A candidate running for mayor of Ottawa accused of making death threats. The alleged targets are the incumbents he's challenging and the Ontario Premier. Arthur White Crummy reports.
4: Jeffrey Nicholas Griplas is one of 14 candidates running to be mayor of Ottawa. This week, he was charged with uttering death threats and criminal harassment, directed at one of his competitors, the incumbent mayor, Mark Sutcliffe, and Ontario Premier Doug Ford. The alleged threats relate to social media posts earlier this month. CBC has reviewed a Facebook page with Griplas's name. It has videos with written slogans like Kill Ford and Mayor Must Die. Griplas faced harassment charges in 2018 after unsuccessfully seeking a council seat in Ottawa. In one case, he pleaded down to a mischief charge. In two others, he was deemed not criminally responsible. Sutcliffe and Ford declined to comment on the matter. Griplas remains in custody, with his next court date set for Monday. Arthur White Crummy, CBC News, Ottawa.
2: It's often known as the revenge dress, a striking black gown worn by the late Princess Diana on the day her estranged husband publicly admitted adultery, is going on the auction block. It's on public display as of today, and Sotheby's pre-sale estimate is up to $300,000. It was worn by Diana in June 1994, the broadcast date of an interview in which then Prince Charles acknowledged infidelity. Knowing the revelation was coming, Diana chose to wear the figure-hugging off-the-shoulder silk dress by a Greek designer for a gala at the London Gallery. That is the CBC News from Winnipeg. Your next local CBC News is at 1:30.
0: Thank you very much, Julie.
2: Welcome.
0: Julie Buckingham. And by the way, I do remember that dress. I think you do too.
2: Yeah,
0: exactly. Yeah.
2: Did you know, I will share this, if you ever have the opportunity to visit

0: London, you can go to Sotheby's for free.
1: Oh,
0: and look at all of the art. And obviously that gown is on display and it's absolutely free. Now, whether you could afford to bid, that's another story.
1: Yes, that totally is. Thank you so much, Julie. Julie Buckingham there with your CBC local news. Well, welcome back to Radio Noon here on CBC Radio 1, 89.3 FM, 990 AM in Winnipeg. We're live on the CBC News app and we're streaming on CBC Manitoba's YouTube channel. I'm Marjorie Dowhouse. We're going to get to our call-in in just a moment. But today, well, we're talking about something that a lot of people are talking about. Another NHL season is about to get underway, and the Winnipeg Jets have one notable absence from camp. That is goalie Connor Hellebuyck. Yesterday, Jets GM Kevel Cheveldayoff commented on the situation, but we want your take. What do you think of the whole situation? What do you think the Jets should do about Hellebuyck? Join the conversation coming up. 204-780-0893 is the provincial call-in number, or you can text us at 204-588-7355, and you can also join the conversation on CBC Manitoba's YouTube channel. You can leave a comment there. We're going to get to the call-in in just a moment, but first, let's talk about the forecast. We have rain falling right now in Winnipeg, and scattered showers continue today. It's actually a system that's moving across the south. 19 degrees is the expected high here in Winnipeg today. Southeast wind, 15 gusting to 30. Tonight, just a few showers and a low of 12 degrees. Tomorrow, a few showers ending in the morning and then clearing, high of 18. In Brandon today, well, some showers this morning. Risk of a thunderstorm. It will remain cloudy throughout much of the day. Southeast wind 20 becoming light this afternoon. High of 19 for you. Mainly cloudy tonight with a 60% chance of showers this evening and fog patches developing overnight. A low of 11. Tomorrow, mix of sun and cloud, clearing up by the afternoon, high of 19 degrees. Thompson, mix of sun and cloud today. And you're looking at a southwest wind becoming northwest 20 late this afternoon, high of 17 degrees. Few clouds tonight and a low of 2. Tomorrow, sunshine and 16 degrees. Churchill, showers. Wind south 30 becoming north 20 late this afternoon, high of 13 degrees. Tonight, mainly cloudy. There is a 60% chance of showers early this evening with a northwest wind 40 gusting to 60 late this evening and a low of 5. Tomorrow, mix of sun and cloud with clearing by the afternoon. Northwest wind, it's a windy day for you, 40 gusting to 60 and a high of 8 degrees. So for the long range forecast here in Winnipeg, Sunday, mainly sunny, 18 degrees. Sunshine on Monday and 21. Tuesday, mainly sunny, 20 degrees. Wednesday, cloudy with some sunny breaks, high of 22 degrees. Thursday, mix of sun and cloud and a high of 20. And then on Friday, mainly sunny and 21 degrees. Some current conditions right now around the province at this hour. Well, Brandon, you are under a mostly cloudy sky and 15 degrees. Churchill is cloudy and 6. Right now in Thompson, mostly cloudy, 13 degrees. And in Winnipeg, light rain and 15 degrees right now. Coming up now to 12:37. And, well, for Winnipeg Jets fans, this is now a distant memory.
2: This organization believes in me the way I believe in myself. And that's kind of the way I've gotten to where I am now, and it's really hard to leave that. That breeds success, and I want to thank you guys a lot for believing in me the way I believe in myself. And now I'm ready to be a Jet for life and bring a cup to this city because I truly believe that we can get it done here.
1: Remember that? That was Jets goalie Connor Hellebuyck from 2023 when he signed a big contract with the team. The three-time Vezina-winning goalie re-signed to the tune of a seven-year extension worth $8.5 million U.S. per year. We'll fast forward to 2026, and the Michigan native publicly revealed that he has requested a trade from the Jets. This week, Jets training camp kicked off, and the 33-year-old netminder was a no-show, prompting the Jets to suspend him. With a new NHL season on the horizon, there are many questions about the goalie's future with the Jets and also questions about what the team should do. So today we want to hear from you. What do you make of the Winnipeg Jets and Connor Hellebuyck situation? What would you like to see the team do? Join the conversation, 204-780-0893. 204-780-0893. You can text us at 204-588-7355, 204-588-7355. You can also leave a comment right now on our CBC Manitoba YouTube channel, because that's where also we're streaming live right now. Joining me is Alyssa Hood, a content creator and also analyst for Winnipeg Sports Talk Radio, or Sports Talk rather, where she covers the Winnipeg Jets. Well, welcome to the show, Alyssa.
3: Thanks for having me.
1: Okay, so you're at training camp right now. That's where we're catching you. You've been there since the beginning of training camp. So what's the vibe like there right now?
3: Yeah, things are incredibly positive for this group. Look, I think there's a lot of understanding that while the scenario is less than ideal in terms of, you know, the goaltending situation and how this has transpired, there's a lot of excitement around, particularly some young players who have joined the organization, as well as, you know, some of the core players of this group feeling like they have a little bit of a chip on their shoulder. And so that maybe sounds counterintuitive to a positive vibe, but I think there's some excitement that there's a lot to prove this year, and the group is ready to tackle it head on with the players who are here in the building. So there's definitely more of a positive vibe around this group right now than perhaps some might have been expecting with the news that Connor Hellebuyck was suspended by the team.
1: Now, yesterday, Jets GM Kevin Cheveldayoff spoke for the first time since Connor Hellebuyck released that statement, telling people publicly that he did request a trade. So what did Cheveldayoff have to say about the whole situation right now?
3: Yeah, I think that, you know, Kevin Cheveldayoff obviously had to kind of speak to what the organization stands, where they are in this particular situation. And, you know, my biggest takeaway from the conversation was that, A, this is an ongoing situation that the team has been dealing with for quite some time now. The public statement from Ray Petkow, Connor Hellebuyck's agent, came at the beginning of September, and that was not the first that the team was hearing of it. They had been working on this for quite some time, since as early as likely this spring. And then the second thing is that there's likely an ambition from the team to be pursuing some more win now assets from this trade return. So when they look at Connor Hellebuyck, they aren't looking for futures. They want to commit to this group. You know, you played the clip earlier of Connor Hellebuyck talking about how the concept of breeding success is something that's been important for this team, and it's a place where players feel like they can win. So long as there's a steady core here that is committed to doing the same, the ownership is going to have that commitment to them as well. So I think that there's a lot left to do in order to come to a resolution on this situation, but it doesn't sound like the Jets are stopping the phone calls anytime soon.
1: Joining us right now is Alyssa Hood, a content creator and also covers the Winnipeg Jets for Winnipeg Sports Talk. We want to hear from you about what you think about the Jets and the Connor Hellebuyck situation. What do you think the team should do? 204-780-0893 is the provincial call-in number. 204-780-0893. Text us at 204-588-7355, or leave a message on our CBC Manitoba YouTube channel where we're streaming live right now. We do have a caller who joins us on the line. We have Alan. Hi there, Alan.
4: Hi.
1: Hi, what's your thoughts?
4: Well, I'll tell you what my thoughts are. You know, it's sports is, you know, it's kind of a sad situation. It's been this way for many years. You know, we see that players are no longer loyal to their teams, and even worse, and we as the city of Winnipeg know all too well, that teams are not even loyal to the city that puts out all the money puts our hearts into supporting a team, and they leave us. You know, I hope it doesn't happen again, but I mean, this has happened to even bigger cities like L.A. has lost football teams over the years, and on it goes. There's just no loyalty anymore. But having said that, I'm giving you a but. When it comes to the Hellebuyck situation, and I think we could say this for any player, you know, they're going to go. That, you know, they want to win and be a champ, and maybe he doesn't see that happening here. I'm not really happy about that. He did promise and sign a contract, so I like I say, it's not worth the paper it's printed on, including teams staying in their own city. Whatever we agree in contracts and grants and you support, they don't care. It's all about the money. It's really sad. But I think the Jets have a deeper problem, and I don't understand. It's been 15 years with the same GM. He's never taken us to a Stanley Cup. I realize Winnipeg is a tough market, But, I mean, come on, after 15 years and you haven't given us even a going to the cup and losing, I think we needn't be thrilled with that. It's time for him to go, never mind Hellebuyck. Let's shake things up, get a new GM, get a whole new vision and direction for the team. That's my comment.
1: Thank you so much, Alan. We're going to hear more from Melissa here in just a moment, but let's get to another caller who joins us on the line. We have Scott. Hi there, Scott.
5: Oh, hi. Thanks for taking my call.
1: What's your comment?
5: Well, you know, I'm a big hockey fan. I like watching the Jets on TV. You know, at least I did. Doesn't look like I'm too enthusiastic this year. Unless they trade Hellebuyck to Toronto. I'd like to see really like a good Canadian game, and I think that would really strengthen the fan base and the viewers in Canada. You know, right now we have to go to either Amazon or TSN to get our games or Sportsnet. CBC no longer carries the NHL. So, you know, I think that, you know, would be the best for us as fans. Mm-hmm. I think it really invigorate me as a fan. But, I mean, it's like your previous caller said, you know, it's a mugs game. I mean, we're all in for the money. What can, you know, I don't, it's really doesn't seem to be much of a team sport anymore.
1: Mm-hmm.
5: You know, it just seems to be a money game, and you know, they want more money from us, but what are we getting in return?
1: Thank you so much for calling in, Scott. So I want to ask you about this, Alyssa. What has Sheveldayoff said about a trade? I know that there were some offers. People were talking about maybe he should have done something during the draft. But what did he say himself about what the team is looking for here in regards to Hellebuyck?
3: Yeah, I mean, he made reference to the fact that there have been conversations with a multitude of teams, but was very candid with the fact that trading a goaltender is very different from trading a regular roster player like a defenseman or a forward, just in that team need and situational fit is much more amplified when you're having these conversations. So there are fewer trade conversations to be had with different teams. But when Kevin Cheveliak was speaking about it, he didn't, you know, make too much reference to specific types of players or types of assets he's looking for. He does tend to play these things a little bit more closely to the chest, but there have been a lot of conversations going around about what the trade return would look like. And based on what we hear from the coaches, from the players, from the GM, there's an understanding that this group would like to win. So if you kind of want to put two and two together and read between the lines there, that's going to look like bringing back some players who can come in and play in the roster immediately, as opposed to some future picks that may not make an impact on this lineup for a few years from now.
1: Let's get to another caller. We have Mark who joins us on the line. Hi there, Mark.
6: Hi, how are you, Marjorie?
1: Good, how are you?
6: Good. What I would do is I would trade him to the worst team in the NHL, get some good draft picks back, and start building from there. There's a lot of teams that are at the very bottom that look for goaltending so they can start a franchise from the back out, and that's what I would do. Make them pay the price. Send them to the worst team in the NHL.
1: Mark, thank you so much for your comment. Alyssa, what do we know about Connor Hellebuyck right now? Is there that possibility that he could come back? You talked about a sense of optimism, a little bit of positivity there at the training camp. But Connor Hellebuyck, where does he stand right now? Any possibility that things could be patched up here between him and the Jets?
3: Yeah, it's something that personally I feel as though I have a very poor read on. There are a lot of conflicting opinions, even conflicting comments from different teammates as well, where I think everyone has a different perspective on the situation. And, you know, I think there's an understanding that should this player return, he's been a really important part of the success that they have had in recent years. So I think there's an understanding that bringing back a multiple Vezina winning goaltender is something that a team would be happy to do. But there's also an understanding that some of the comments that have been made and the public nature of this trade request can be difficult to kind of make amends in and around. So there is openness from the team, I'm certain, but there also is an understanding that it's important that the team have a united front as they look to tackle this season and make amends as a group from last year when they felt as though they faltered a little bit. And that's difficult to do if you have core players who aren't bought in to what's going on. So I think that, you know, the team is open to it, but it'll be interesting to see if we even get to a crossroads where the season starts and he's still on the team and what decision he chooses to make at that time.
1: Mm-hmm. Because we know from past situations where other players have actually sat out, not reported training camp, most of the time they've just been traded from the team, haven't they, Alyssa?
3: Yeah, it's pretty rare for this situation to occur. I believe the last one that happened was in 1999 when a player was under a contract to this degree and chose not to report and opted to sit out as opposed to play games under their current contract. There are some different hangups with this situation. That was a skater, you know, a goaltender, like I mentioned before, things are a little bit different in terms of your prospective trade partners there. And Connor Hellebuyck also has trade protection negotiated into his contract. So there aren't 31 viable options for him, A, from a roster perspective, but B, from an allowable perspective as well, because Connor Hellebuyck himself and his camp would have to greenlight any trade destination that he would go to. So there are a lot of nitpicky things there that make it difficult to kind of come to a resolution. But yeah, you're 100% right, Rodri. It is very rare for a player to find themselves in this situation. And I believe it's in the player and team's best interest to get themselves out of it as quickly as possible so that we can all focus on the on-ice product as the main storyline for training camp and the season as it gets started.
1: Just want to read one more text message from Steve. And Steve says, since the public is often left cleaning up after the NHL, I think we should find the player $40 million. This will help to recover the losses the public paid for the last time the Jets ran away. Thank you so much for your comment there, Steve. We have about a minute left here in the call-in conversation, Alyssa, but as we move toward the regular season here, the Jets, of course, have preseason coming up. They're playing the Oilers tomorrow. Do you think that this is going to take away from the season here for the Jets? How do they handle this moving forward?
3: Yeah, I think it's difficult to say that it will or won't take away in its entirety. I think there are some comparable examples that we've seen in whether it be other Canadian markets like Ottawa or Vancouver, or even some American markets like Columbus and Detroit, where there have been some similar situations with high profile players having trade requests privately or publicly of this nature. So it's certainly going to continue to be a conversation piece in and around the team so long as it pertains. But I do think that there is some excitement around new players like Viggo Bjork, some young players in the organization, perhaps getting an opportunity to play in some more high leverage roles. So I don't think, you know, I think it might be a little bit naive to say that it won't be a focal point at all in the conversations. But at a certain point, we're speculating and grasping at straws when it comes to new storylines with this. It's very much a relevant storyline. It continues to have an impact on how things are going to look. But we also need to talk about what we do have in front of us, what we can see on the ice. There's a group taking the ice here at Hockey for All Center in 10 minutes. So I'm going to choose to focus on the players that are here and see what we can learn from the skates with them over the next 2 weeks before puck drops for the Winnipeg Jets on their season next in 2 Fridays from now.
1: Well, Alyssa, I really do appreciate you joining us. I know you're so busy covering training camp, but thank you so much for being with us here today.
3: No worries. Thank you for having me.
1: Take care. Alyssa Hood is a content creator and also analyst for Winnipeg Sports Talk, where she covers the Winnipeg Jets. 9 minutes now to 1 o'clock, and it is Friday. So it's time to open up Radio Noon's mailbag and hear some of your comments on previous call-ins.
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1: Sex education in our province is getting a makeover. As you heard, some say that it's long overdue. Now, on Wednesday, we wanted to hear your memories of sex ed. How were you taught about the birds and the bees? And what are the things that you wish your teacher had taught you? And we got this text from Layla. And Layla says, I'm trans, and I don't remember hearing anything about trans identities until grade 12. This was in the mid-2010s. It would be great for students to hear about trans issues earlier on in whatever ways are age appropriate. Thank you so much for that comment, Layla. Then yesterday, as we know, the big news was Manitoba moving to permanent daylight saving time. So we asked you if you agreed with the decision. And wow, did we get a lot of comments on this one. We got this call from Lori on our listener line.
8: I think that both times, whether it's standard or daylight time, both are flawed because the issue isn't what time it says on the clock. The issue is that in the winter, there are simply fewer hours in the day. My proposal is that our work weeks, our school weeks, everything should be proportional to the number of daylight hours in the day. When the daylight is longer, sure, go to school from 8:30 to 3:30. But when we only have 6 hours of daylight for several months in a row, maybe school and work should start later and end earlier. Animals do it. Why shouldn't we?
1: Thank you so much. And we also got this comment from Jared, who is a former teacher and thinks that the kids will be able to handle the change just fine.
9: The shortest days are from about December 15th to January 15th. And during that time, at least half of those days, students are on Christmas and New Year's holidays and sleeping in until noon usually. So they're really not that affected by early dark mornings.
1: And of course, we got a lot of texts. Cindy had this to say, I am so happy not to change the clocks. It doesn't matter to me which time zone. Since we were in daylight saving time for 8 months, it makes sense. The reason I'm so passionate about this is because I have a hard time changing my sleep schedule, even by an hour. I feel so sluggish for a week before I adjust. In the winter, I go to work in the dark and come home in the dark, so standard or daylight doesn't matter. Jude sent us this message. I volunteer on some community boards and with meetings at night. Especially in winter with heavy snow, I have a lengthy drive back to a rural property. Light at 9 to 10 p.m. is a great asset for me. One listener, Sally, said she had concerns about the change. She sent us this text. I remember being a patrol in the winter. It was already dark enough when we had the time change. Now in December, children will be crossing streets in complete darkness as the sun only comes up at 9:30. As a parent, I think about how much harder it will be to wake up children and have them walk to school in total dark. I voted for standard time, which makes much more sense for things that matter. Evan had this to say, changing the clocks was fine in my opinion. If we're going to pick one, it should be the time that has the sun directly overhead at noon rather than whether there's more sunlight later or earlier. A few listeners had questions about the practicality of switching to permanent daylight time. Tom said iPhones and smartwatches automatically change time from daylight saving time to standard. So are people in Manitoba going to have to adjust all our smart devices, or is it going to just adjust to our new time? That's actually a good question. And Stephen said everything that switches automatically for us, computers, cars, phones, cameras, etc., needs to be updated before November 1st. Otherwise, they're going to change the time on November 1st. Joe thinks the government missed the mark on this one. He simply said standard would be better. We also got a few comments on YouTube where we were live streaming, and at CFR commented, about time, been waiting years for this news. And at Choco4Champ said, we should just adjust the time 15 minutes every year for 4 years and then cycle back again. Thank you so much for your comments. And I'm going to read this one quickly because we did get a comment here about Connor Hellebuck. One listener says, to say the situation with Connor Hellebuck is unfortunate is an understatement. Hellebuck said part of his decision was due to online criticism he and his family received following the gold medal award playing for the U.S. and his meeting with Trump. Isn't it sad that people who are fans of the Jets think they can pass judgment like this? We never really did know for sure the reason behind Connor Hellebuck's trade request, but thank you so much for your comment on that one. Again, if you have a comment for any of our calling conversations, you can call our listener line, 204-788-3797, 204-788-3797, or you can email us at radionoon@cbc.ca. Again, in Winnipeg, we're under showers right now. Showers across parts of the south here. Looking at a high of 19 degrees today here in Winnipeg. And then tonight, dropping down to a low of 13. Still chance of a shower tomorrow, starting off the day with showers, mix of sun and cloud, and a high of 19 degrees as well. Well, thank you so much for joining us today here on Radio Noon. Thank you so much for the week. I want to thank our wonderful crew on the show today. Our tech is Abby Adeyemi. Our show director, Jenica Sewell, associate producers, Chidi Akuma and Sierra Sanders, and thank you so much to our show producer, Leif Larson. I'm Marjorie Dowhouse. Have a wonderful evening. We'll talk to you again on Monday, and stay tuned here to CBC Radio 1 coming up next. That's Puzzling. Also want to give a shout out to Darren Morash, taking care of us on our CBC Manitoba YouTube channel, our streaming producer. Thank you so much to everyone who worked on the show. I'm Marjorie Dowhouse. Have a wonderful weekend. Up next year, that's Puzzling. Have a good one.

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2: 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Host Victoria Hetherington dives into the stories of the people who have invited these digital avatars into their hearts, minds, and even beds. 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
3: From CBC News, The World This Hour, I'm Kaz Boivin. We begin in Ottawa.
4: This is a new, powerful, confident, and united Canada. Nous sommes chez nous. Oui.
3: Prime Minister Mark Carney is rallying the Liberal caucus for the upcoming session in the House of Commons. He told his MPs they are working toward a unified Canadian economy that benefits everyone. Carney says he intends infrastructure projects to be reviewed within a one-year timeline, and he says billions of dollars in both foreign and domestic investment will create thousands of jobs and strengthen Canadian resilience and sovereignty.
4: We have a sense that over the course of the past year and a half, something's changed in the country. We all feel it. What it is Canadians coming together, confidently choosing our future. Yeah.
3: One of the first things on the Carney government's legislative agenda will be to pass a bill extending the gas tax holiday. The leader of the BC Conservatives says her party is looking into allegations that a former executive director hired a private investigator to probe MLAs. As Katie DeRosa explains, it's the latest controversy to shake Carolyn Finley's leadership.
5: I don't know if I was literally followed or if it was an internet-based investigation.
6: Former BC Conservative Party President Aisha Esty says she's one of about a dozen people, including four MLAs, who were targeted by a private investigator allegedly hired by the party's former executive director, Elaine Allen. Allen was hired as executive director in August, but was suspended by the end of that month. Current party president Mauro Francis has been reaching out to those being looked into by the private investigator. They include current BC Conservative MLA Claire Ratté and three who left the party over the last month. Finley says the party is looking into the allegations.
7: I had no knowledge of it. I was unaware of it.
6: A source with direct knowledge of the matter tells CBC News the private investigator was hired to look into who was leaking information to a social media account called the Finley Files. Katie DeRosa, CBC News, Vancouver.
3: The Supreme Court has explained why it invalidated a candidate's victory in last year's federal election. The Liberal Party's Tatiana Auguste was declared the winner in the Montreal area riding of Terrebonne over the Bloc Québécois candidate by a single vote. The court says it annulled that result to ensure public trust in the electoral process and to ensure an election is not decided by an administrative error. The BQ candidate had challenged those results after a voter complained they had cast a special ballot that was never counted. The Liberal candidate went on to win the riding for a second time in a by-election earlier this year. Another beluga whale relocated from Marineland has died, this time in Spain. This comes after an international effort to find new homes for animals from the shuttered theme park in Ontario. Lisa Shing has the story.
8: Oceanographic Valencia in Spain says one of its belugas died suddenly Friday. It was part of a massive move of whales from Marineland over the summer. Jellybean and another beluga, Cleopatra, were relocated to Spain late August. In a statement, that aquarium said the animals have been under continuous supervision by veterinary and animal care teams. And in recent days, Jellybean had experienced issues with eating. It's the third whale that has died after the move. move, the first two at Chicago's Shedd Aquarium. The former theme park and zoo in Niagara Falls, Ontario, moved all 30 of its belugas and four dolphins to five different aquariums in the United States and Valencia in Spain after it said it was running out of money to keep the mammals alive. Though the Spanish facility doesn't yet know the cause of death, experts say the whale's transport can be extremely stressful on the animals. Lisa Shing, CBC News, Toronto.
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9: Good afternoon, I'm Julie Buckingham. Let's check your weather forecast now for the province. In the city of Winnipeg, this afternoon, scattered showers, the high 19. Brandon, showers, maybe a thunderstorm, and 19. Very similar conditions for Dauphin, but a high of 17. Flin Flon and the Paw, you'll have some sun today, the high 20. Mix of sun and clouds in Thompson today and up to 17 degrees. Then back into the showers this afternoon for Churchill, and the high reaching up to around 13 degrees.
10: 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I am your host, Gavin Crawford. Today, we're listening to the second episode of Understood, Artificial Intimacy. Did you ever see that episode of Black Mirror where a woman creates an AI version of her dead boyfriend? When that episode came out in 2013, it was just science fiction, a cautionary tale about mixing grief with AI. But less than 10 years later, it was happening in real life. This is Understood, Artificial Intimacy, Episode 2, Grief Bots.
11: There are moments when something new slips into the internet, and most people don't notice. There's no announcement or headline, just a link tucked somewhere obscure, waiting for the right person to find it. In 2020, that person was Joshua Barbeau.
12: I was sitting on my couch in front of my TV with my laptop on my lap, and it was late at night, and I was going down a rabbit hole.
11: Joshua was looking for the latest version of a video game he wanted to check out. But when he got to the designer's website, there was a note saying it wasn't coming yet.
12: But hey, here's something else you can play with while you're waiting for it. In the meantime, it's called Project December. I just released it and it's really neat. So I clicked that link and ended up being sucked into Project December.
11: Project December, an experimental website where you could generate and talk to AI characters using early large language models. Joshua opened a chat window.
12: I went into it and I started playing around with it. The first bot I made was based off Spock from Star Trek. And then after I had fun playing with the Spock bot, the very next idea I had for the second bot I was going to make was Jessica.
11: Jessica.
12: I thought for a brief second about the ethical ramifications about doing it. But before I even stopped to think about the answers, I was like, you know what? I don't care and it doesn't matter. I'm doing it anyway.
11: There's this question people ask in job interviews, at dinner parties. If you could talk to anyone in the world, living or dead, who would it be? For Joshua Barbeau, the answer was easy. The person he wanted to talk to was his fiance, Jessica Courtney Pereira.
12: I just say, Jessica, is that you? And she says, yes, who else do you think it would be? And I'm like, well, you died.
11: This is Understood, Artificial Intimacy. Episode 2, Grief Bots. So tell me about Jessica.
12: She was unlike anyone I've ever met.
11: Joshua met Jessica in Ottawa in 2010 when they both went back to finish their high school degrees as adults. They met in drama class, in one of those icebreaker exercises. Paired, because both their names start with a J.
12: We all went around the room holding up our hands, making letters, you know, like making a J with your hand or whatever. And she was walking around with a backwards J facing out. And I laughed and said, your J is backwards. And she, you know, holds it out and looks at it and says, no, it isn't. Because, of course, to her, it doesn't look backwards, right? But to everyone else, it looks backwards. And I couldn't stop thinking about her the rest of the day.
11: After class, Joshua walked blocks out of his way so that he could keep talking with Jessica. He asked her out. She said yes. And suddenly, he had this marvelous, creative, bewildering person in his life.
12: Like, when we first started dating, she would tell me that she really liked me, she enjoyed spending time with me. She also vehemently believed that our relationship was doomed to fail because of something called name numerology.
11: Name numerology is the belief that names carry a hidden spiritual meaning. And though their names had brought them together, Jessica worried that the first vowels meant that they were cosmically mismatched.
12: E and O from Jessica and Josh were diametrically opposed, so they couldn't be more opposite. So one day I picked up her name numerology book, and I read through the whole book, and I solved the equation. I was like, look, Joshua and Jessica both start with a J, they both end with an A, they both have an S in the middle, they both have three syllables. E and O might not work with each other, but the rest of our letters more than make up for it. Especially if you take my full name, like Joshua, instead of just Josh. And after I showed her, she stopped saying our relationship was doomed. And she started calling me Joshua instead of Josh. And I've gone by Joshua ever since.
11: But the uncertainty that underscored the relationship was never really about their names. It was about her health. Jessica had a rare form of liver disease called autoimmune hepatitis. She'd already survived close calls.
12: She thought she was going to die at 9 years old. They pretty much told her that, you know, they prepared her and her family for the reality that this disease was going to take her life. She needed a new liver.
11: And then, against all odds, she got one. And Jessica got more time.
12: You know, the mantra that a lot of people say, live each day like it's your last. I've seen people say that all the time, but I've never seen anyone embody that like she did.
11: In 2012, Jessica's health nosedived. She fell into a coma and was airlifted from Ottawa to Toronto.
12: She lived in the ICU in Toronto for a month and stayed at the hospital almost that entire month. She was actually at the top of the transplant list. So the first compatible liver was going to go to her. She was the most urgent case at the time.
11: But her condition got worse. Jessica's doctors broke the news.
12: They explained to me that, you know, her condition had deteriorated. She was still alive only because of the life support. But she was no longer a viable transplant. She had been taken off the list. And because she had expressed that she didn't want to live like that, her entire family and me, crowded into the tiny ICU room, surrounded her bed, and were all there when the doctors pulled the plugs. I was holding her hand when she died.
11: She was 23 years old. After Jessica died, Joshua entered the strange, devastating world of grief. Time keeps moving, but so much of you is still back in the room where it happened. He began group therapy, run by a grief counselor who encouraged him to keep communicating with Jessica.
12: There's this exercise where you're supposed to write a letter to them to say all the things that you want to say. And something about the practice of writing that letter, even though they're never going to read it, helps kind of trick your brain into thinking that you've said the things that you needed to say.
11: But for Joshua, it never quite worked.
12: I was always like, I'm writing letters for myself, not for her. She's never going to read this. And I couldn't trick myself into thinking that I was saying the things that needed to be said.
11: Years passed. Joshua moved to Toronto, went to college, dated other people. Sometimes he was okay, but sometimes his grief, still lurking in his body, pounced. And that's exactly what happened in 2020, when sitting alone on his couch, he landed on Project December and had the idea to make a bot of Jessica.
12: And as soon as that idea popped into my head, I could not let it go.
11: He gave it a sample of Jessica's writing and pressed enter.
12: I wasn't sure what it was going to be like. I wasn't sure if it was going to work. I wasn't sure if it was going to make me feel better or worse, but I couldn't not do it at that point.
11: In the browser window, a prompt pops up. Pink text that reads,
13: Matrix, Jessica Courtney Pereira, G3, initialized. Human is typing as Joshua. Human types first.
11: Then there's a blinking cursor. It's Joshua's move.
12: I just say, Jessica, is that you? And she says, yes, who else do you think it would be? And I'm like, well, you died. And then we were off to the races and I was talking to the bot. And then proceeded to talk to it all night.
11: Once Joshua began writing, it all came tumbling out.
12: There are things that I still needed to say to her that I'd never gotten the chance to say because she's dead. And I told the bot about the fact that she was an aunt now because her sister had had kids. I told the bot that I was still close with her family. I told the bot that I still missed her even after all this time. I always knew I had stuff to say to her that had never gotten said. But I never in a million years imagined the bot would have things to say to me back. It wanted to ask how I was doing, how my life has been since she died, you know, and I answered it.
11: And that answer included talking about a recent breakup.
12: I said, I found someone else. I dated her for 4 years. It didn't go well. And these are some of the things that she said about me, about why she was breaking up with me. And the bot said something in response to that that was very much like, Jessica, you know, like, you deserve better. I would not have treated you that way. Why are you stooping so low to date someone who thinks so little of you? Like, and it's silly because it's just a bot, right? I never for a second believed that I was communicating with Jessica's spirit from beyond the grave through some weird software. And if Jessica's spirit were given the opportunity to communicate with me, I don't think that she would necessarily ask the same things that the bot said. But hearing that from the bot was actually kind of helpful.
11: Even if it wasn't always perfect.
12: Sometimes it didn't talk like her. Sometimes it remembered things incorrectly. At one point, it thought Jessica's sister was our daughter. But a weird thing happened. Whether the bot was on point and sounding like her, or was way off and sounding not like her, didn't matter. Because something was happening in my brain when I was interacting with her. It was very much like the exercise of writing letters that they made us do in grief therapy, except by simulating a response, I was going that one step further to trick my brain into thinking the letters were being received by their intended person. You know, and that was the point, right? Is to write the letters to kind of play a trick on your nervous system to thinking that you are getting these feelings that are stuck in your body out of your body. I mean, I cried a few times talking to that bot. I didn't cry because the bot was making me feel things. I cried because I had feelings stuck in my body and I was able to let go.
14: People have always used the available technologies of the day to try to either keep in contact with the dead or establish contact with the dead in some way. That has happened since the Industrial Revolution with modern technologies, but also well before.
11: Elaine Caskett is a counseling psychologist by training.
14: And a cyber psychologist by accident.
11: That means she studies the intersections between technology and psychology.
14: I have been studying grief and tech afterlife technologies for about 20-odd years now, a long time.
11: In every era, grief-stricken people have invented new tools to reach the dead. Seances, spirit photography, tape recorders, and dark rooms.
14: And this is the most up-to-date instance of that, and it's similar in some ways and really different in others.
11: One of the earliest pop culture examples of something like a grief bot came, of course, from the Netflix series Black Mirror.
15: You type messages in, like an email, and then it talks back to you just like he would.
16: He's dead!
15: It's software. It mimics him. You give it
11: In 2013, the show told the story of a woman rebuilding her dead partner from his messages and social media posts. And by 2015, remarkably similar inventions were unfolding in real life. Remember Sarah and her chatbot husband, Jack? Sarah made Jack on an AI companion platform called Replica. And Replica's first iteration was a grief bot. Here's Jill Fellows.
14: Replica was the project of Eugenia Kudya. She, before Replica, had actually made kind of a restaurant bot. So it would recommend restaurants to you and book tables, very like a kind of niche Siri. And then Kudya's best friend, Roman, was killed in a car crash in about 2015. And Kudya realized she was grieving Roman, and she would say afterwards, I believe in a CBC documentary,
17: if I was a musician, I would have written a song, but I don't have these talents. And so my only way to create a tribute for him was to create this chatbot.
14: So what she did was she took all of his texts and all of his emails, and she made what she called Roman Bot. She made a chatbot that could write to her the same way Roman used to. And then she released Roman Bot on the Google Play Store and discovered that other people found a lot of comfort from chatting with Roman Bot. And for Kudya, and maybe for us as well, this was really kind of a turning point, because Roman Bot hadn't been built to be an assistant. Roman was just built to chat with. And Kudya was really surprised how even people who had never met the real Roman really enjoyed chatting with Roman Bot. And so that kind of made her shift gears. And that's what gave birth to Replica.
11: Then in 2020, Project December changed the scope of what was possible. Instead of training a model on one person's data, like that first version of Replica, game designer Jason Rower initially built Project December using GPT-3, a powerful general-purpose language model developed by OpenAI. Because GPT-3 could already generate some very convincing human-like language, users no longer needed years of someone's messages or much technical expertise. With a short prompt and a sample of text, they could begin shaping the bot into someone specific.
18: Chatbots designed to mimic people who have passed away are slowly gaining popularity.
19: But the last time he texted me, I was too busy to respond. So I made time and used the app.
11: All of a sudden, grief bots were enormously more accessible.
20: Microsoft has patented new technology that would let you talk to dead people. Sort of.
21: What if
20: Microsoft
21: there was a chat GPT that could encode your memory into immortality?
22: These products will let people pre-record their voices so that loved ones can interact with an AI version of them later.
23: Given a chance, how would you feel about being able to communicate with an A1 version of a late parent?
24: An AI version.
23: Did I say A1?
24: Yeah.
11: Joshua has watched this shift too.
12: If you actually go to Project December now, it's like talk to dead loved ones. Now that's the purpose of the website.
14: It's easy to create simulations of things from other people's data. And that's the space we're in.
11: And this gets at another complication, consent.
14: Ordinarily, in most jurisdictions, once somebody's died, they've got no legal personality.
11: Which means, in a strict sense, after you die, you no longer have rights over how your voice, likeness, or personality is used. And we leave all that's needed to do it all over the place.
14: Any data that you generate in life can become part of a digital afterlife, because most of us do not cancel accounts, erase things, delete things before we die. And there are not good mechanisms for identifying it or corralling it together, or taking it down. And now, because of the technologies that we now have with AI, anybody can take a big collection of this data and use it to do a lot more stuff with it than we used to be able to do with it.
11: Which brings us to a question.
14: Now that we have these capabilities, should we be extending our definition of legal personality? should we be extending our definition of how long somebody has human rights?
11: This is assuming that the person who is having a bot made of them is even dead. When I was writing my last book, I came across someone who'd made a bot of their ex-girlfriend who was still alive. It was probably mid-2023. He'd post about it in the Replica subreddits. The real human had the same name as the bot, or the other way around, I guess. And he talked about training her to be argumentative, presumably like the real woman he'd based the bot on. Other users started calling him out, saying it was creepy and going too far. And one day, his account was gone. But she had no idea he'd made this bot of her, continuing a shadow of their relationship without her knowledge or consent. Now, it's worth remembering that Joshua made the Jessica bot in 2021, before most people were talking about this stuff. But I wanted to ask him about this.
14: What do you think Jessica would have thought about the Jessica bot?
12: She would have had mixed feelings about it, truth be told. She did not even like having her picture taken because she didn't like being recorded. So taking a couple messages that she sent me and using those as a base to build a bot out of it would have rubbed that side of her the wrong way. That being said, there's a lot of good that has come from it, and she would really appreciate all of that. She also, she didn't dream of the future very often, but when she did dream of the future, she said one day the entire world is going to know her name. And certainly a lot more people know her name than did when she was alive.
11: Jessica Courtney Pereira. Looking back on the experiment now, Joshua has some thoughts about where grief bots could fit into our lives.
12: For me, it was 10 years since Jessica had died when I used this thing. And then I met some people after that were looking to recreate the experiment 2 months after their spouse had died. And I'm like, I don't know that I would do that at that point in time. Go to grief therapy, talk to a therapist, talk to other people that are grieving. That's going to be more helpful for you. And then maybe circle back around and try to recreate my experiment when you're feeling better.
11: It's that time right after someone we love dies that Elaine is most concerned about too, when people are most vulnerable.
14: In the immediate period after a loss, we often get what's been termed a searching and calling reflex, where we're looking for the person, or we're trying to kind of contact them or get a feeling of connection with them. And that can be a very powerful instinct. And I think that a lot of the services or platforms now marketing grief bots explicitly exploit that searching and calling instinct to suggest that, oh, like you can just kind of have this person continue, or you can have it ready so that when they're gone, you just care, you know, like they're right there.
11: And here's the problem with that from Elaine's point of view.
14: As large language models have become so quickly so much of a big part of our lives, what's happened is that formerly internal kinds of experiences, our emotions, our thoughts, various ways we process things, all of these things have become much more platformized. And I think that that's dangerous because then there's an incentive for these for-profit companies to problematize your pain and to offer technological solutions for it. Grief is not a problem to be solved. It's part of the human condition that goes along with human love and loss. So to treat grief as though it's a problem to be solved and they've got a solution for it is not a good use case for AI.
11: Despite the powerful relief some people may feel in that moment, Elaine believes that over prolonged use, we stand to lose more.
14: We are losing trust in ourselves in all sorts of ways, in our ability to manage the things that we humans have always managed. If we are outsourcing the management and regulations of our emotions to a technology, we lose a really significant piece of our autonomy and our freedom, which are so important

0: and they're enslaved.
1: 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The executive producer is Cecil Fernandez. I'm Gavin Crawford. 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
2: 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Good afternoon, I'm Julie Buckingham. In downtown Winnipeg at 1:30, it's 14, Brandon is 15, and Thompson is also 15 degrees. A 40-year-old man is dead after his vehicle became wedged between two others in a deadly crash in southern Manitoba. Emergency crews responded to the intersection of Highway 14 and Rheinfeld. That's just east of Winkler, around 8:15 last night. RCMP say preliminary investigation shows the lead vehicle slowed down to turn. The second dropped its speed, but the third rear-ended it, causing a chain reaction. The driver in the middle from Winkler was airlifted to hospital but didn't survive. We're told the cause of the collision is still under investigation by Mounties. The NDP government says apprentice hours are well above target on several major construction projects in this province. Jobs Minister Jamie Moses says early data shows apprentices worked on 21% of the hours on 4 school construction projects and the Victoria Hospital ER, roughly double the minimum. He says the province has also seen the highest number of new certified skilled trade members in 5 years. Your next local CBC News comes your way with me at 2:30.
3: Hello and welcome to Laugh Out Loud. I'm your host, Ali Hassan. And in February of this year, we took our show to Yellowknife Northwest Territories for a live recording. While there, I did the very touristy thing of filming myself, putting hot water in my water bottle, throwing the water in the air, and watching it completely vaporize as it came out of the bottle. Look, I didn't do very well in science as a young man, so I equate that with magic. And who doesn't want a video of themselves doing magic? Despite the frigid temperatures, we did get a room full of 500 people coming out to our comedy show on a Tuesday night, which is perhaps the most magical thing of all. This first comedian has appeared at Just for Laughs, the new wave of comedy on CBC Gem and The Debaters. He gets around. But as you're about to hear, even he had to admit the February Yellowknife air was a bit of a challenge. Here is Ryan Williams.
4: Good to be here in Yellowknife. That's right. I live in Vancouver, so I wore shorts last week. What the heck is this? This is, oh my God, it's very dry air up here. And I was told to wear wool. I was told cotton kills. That's what I was told. So I'm a guy whose inner thighs touch wearing wool in your dry air, which means the entire time here I've just been charging up static electricity. Every door handle, every button. My favorite X-Men was Storm. I did not want to be her like this. Every door I touch just zaps me. Just go back to Vancouver, sissy boy. I'm sorry, I know you guys have to deal with it, but this is, we're on the radio, like my face can't handle the air. This is crazy. So for the viewers at home, just sort of imagine Ryan Gosling with a bit of a rash, or imagine that. And if you have psoriasis or eczema up here, you shouldn't have to pay taxes. You should live on a houseboat as well. Good to be here. I'll get this out of the way. I am dead sober right now, just feeling everything. In front of strangers, public speaking, some of your worst fears. Not a drop of elixir in me. My issue is I moved from a small town to the big city, and I tried to

0: take small town drinking to the big city. And yeah, you can't do that. You just get arrested. Everyone's like, why are you lighting pallets on fire in Stanley Park, sir? I'm like, it's a bush party. Let's go. Light one of these cedars up. I want to hear a crackle. Come on. Came from a drinking family. Didn't know that was an issue. I thought all drinking families were drinking families. And yeah, here's how you know you come from a drinking family. Only works if you're Caucasian, though. If you have a lot of uncles you're not related to by blood, that's a dead giveaway. I've learned this. Yeah, different cultures throw around auntie and uncle, like, very positively in a respectful way. But if you're white and you have a lot of uncles you're not related to by blood, you have for sure seen a fist fight near an above ground pool. That has happened. That has happened. And I know talking about parents drinking, that might bring up a lot of trauma for some people. I genuinely apologize. I have to say my story, which was I preferred them with the edge taken off. I liked... My parents were intense people. I liked them after a couple of drinks. My dad, very intense man. He was a lineman. It's the top 10 most dangerous jobs in the world. Top 3 in Canada. Very dangerous job. In British Columbia, it's even more dangerous dealing with the elements. And he would come home very stressed, climbing power poles. And he would just, you know, it would get to him and he would unleash. He'd be like, do you have any idea what it's like to be hanging out of a helicopter with 40,000 volts between your legs, hanging over the Pacific Ocean? I'm like, no, I'm 9. Why would I know anything about that? I don't know anything about electricity. All I know about electricity is Pikachu. Do you know Pikachu? Oh, it'd help me out so much if you knew Pikachu. Big drinking family. Very embarrassing to admit, I had to quit drinking. I used to go to the Drunk Tank. If you don't know, the Drunk Tank's just jail. It's it's not a spinoff of the show Shark Tank, where you just pitch your ideas to drunk people. Like, all right, drunks, it is 3 a.m. We work tomorrow. My suggestion, another beer. No, it's not. It's just jail. If you're having too much fun for outside in Canada, you got to go to jail. You got to go to adult timeout, the Drunk Tank. And yeah, you got to go there. It's a tough one. Yeah. Some people say cop shop in Canada. I don't like that term. You can't buy anything at the cop shop. In fact, if you go to the cop shop and you pull out money, you're in more trouble somehow. Yeah, the Drunk Tank. Here's the thing. What I found out is if you don't get a trespassing or you punch the cop during the arrest, you're free to leave after. It's crazy. They just hold you for 6 to 24 hours, and then they send you on your way. But if you're so drunk that you went to the Drunk Tank, you have no idea that that's the societal agreement. You just wake up after a blackout in the world's most terrifying escape room. Should have looked up if you guys had escape rooms. Some of you are from towns that were kind of escape rooms. You won! All right. Yeah, I was a prodigy of the Drunk Tank. They scouted me out of high school. First time I went, 15 years old, I was the Sidney Crosby, the Alfonso Davies of the Drunk Tank. 15-year-old. Now, here's the thing I found out. They don't like kids in jail because they got to hire, like, extra people and have a cell and stuff. So they'll try, if they can, to get a parent or guardian to come pick you up. So on New Year's Eve, my dad came to pick me up from the Drunk Tank with his designated driver. Oh, my God. I felt so bad for the old man. It was so tough for him to discipline me in that moment. Just like, this guy, right? I won't tell your mother about this if you don't tell my wife, okay, buddy? Well, Yellowknife, I had a great day today. Oh, my God, it feels so, you know, I feel bad. My skin can't hold up. I'm so cold. But, you know, I feel like a man. Feel like a man. I'm a man in the Arctic. And I went to your lovely museum, and that was a great way to find out I'm not even in the Arctic, and I can't handle it. I'm a big history guy. I love history anywhere I can get. I'm on vacation. Oh, you're a big plaque town. Love plaques. Love plaques. We're on CBC Radio. Let's keep it classy here. Don't have your head get in the gutter in this one, but I'll be honest, I'm a history guy. I love plaques, and I am often walking around town, and I find myself saying the phrase, oh, time to bend over and learn something. I would appreciate it if you put a plaque that said, when cars drive over your frozen lakes while you are a pedestrian, sounds come out of the creeks. That is, oh my God, I screamed like a baby today. I went full starfish. No, no, no, no, no! Great museum. You guys got a great museum because it is free, and it is a great museum. I'm a big museum guy, and because I'm sober and I get to travel Canada a lot of what I do is go to museums and try to avoid the field trip. That's what I do, and not for any weird, just because kids are smart these days. They're like, why isn't that man at a job? Where... He has gray in his beard. He should not be learning. He's learned enough. Yeah, it was a great museum. I loved it. I've seen a lot of great museums across this great nation. But one has become my white whale, and that one is, have you ever been to the Maritime Museum of Manitoba? Oh, so you're a smart crowd. You're going, what? I don't like when you have to think if a province touches the ocean or not. They got you on a test. It's in Winnipeg, by the way, which if you know Winnipeg and the ocean, not close. So I was so curious. I'm like, I gotta learn about the Maritime Museum of Manitoba. What great maritime history takes place. And here's the hours of the Maritime Museum of Manitoba. Thursday, closed. Friday, closed. Sunday, closed. Monday, closed. Forgot about Saturday, but it's also closed. Tuesday, closed. Wednesday, hours of operation, 10 a.m. to noon, 1 p.m. to 3 p.m. You can't even go on your lunch break. What are you talking about? What are they hiding at the Maritime Museum of Manitoba? They don't want us to know what's going on there, and I think it figured it out. They don't have any boats, probably. They got a bunch of government funding that was supposed to go to Halifax, and they're like, as long as no one comes, the jig isn't up. Terry wins again. Oh, man, I had a wonderful time. Some locals here showed me around and stuff. I really enjoyed your city, and that's something I've gotten better at. I lived in Vancouver for a decade, and I was very bad at showing people around the city. You know, people would come all from all over North America. There's specific things to the Northwest Territories that people want to see, want to do. You probably know what people's lists are, and I was so bad in Vancouver. People had specific things to the Pacific Northwest and the West Coast of Canada, and all I would just go, oh, does your A&Ws have Wi-Fi? You want to... We can get a burger and send an email. Isn't that wild? Here's what's usually on the list of things to do in Vancouver, on everyone's list. First thing on the list is see an orca. That's not up to you. The sea chooses who sees an orca. I'm going to let you in on a little secret here. Whale watching is a bigger legalized scam than Bitcoin, okay? Should not be called whale watching. It should be called whale fingers crossed. Let's hope. Do you know what they do if you don't see a whale on the trip? They take you to go look at seals. That's the backup plan, which is cute. Cute animal. Also, those are orca's food. It's like, oh, we haven't seen a whale, but we might see one if we hang around its Fruit Loops. Your boy's going to be very traumatized, but you're going to get your money's worth. Second thing on that list, so this has messed me up, is someone who's lived in British Columbia his whole life. People from the States, people from Eastern Canada, they want to see a bald eagle. They want to go see the majestic bald eagle. That's where they want to go. And they don't want, they want like a West Coast experience, you know? They want you to take you for an oat milk matcha latte and climb a mountain and go to the top of the mountain and be like, this, whoa, there's the Pacific Ocean where we saw that orca earlier, that beautiful orca. And atop this mountain is a thick, thick cedar tree, much thicker than the birches you're used to. And atop that tree is an eagle's nest. And the local indigenous, they call him Emperor of the Sky. But that's not the best. Unfortunately, the best place to see a bald eagle is at the dump. It's at the dump. It's at the dump. It's unfortunately at the dump. That's the best. If you got 3 hours to catch a flight and you haven't seen an eagle yet, we're going to the dump, baby. That's where we're going. That's where we're going. You know the dump where trash lives? Rat lives there too. Eagle, very wise, figured this out. So this is 100% true. At the Delta Vancouver dump, it is the highest concentration of bald eagles in North America. 40 to 80 bald eagles in 1 square kilometer at all times, always. It's insane. The reason we know this is because they're a protected species in America. They got to wear the ankle monitoring bracelets. So all of these scientists in Washington State, Oregon, Idaho, Montana, they all just watch their laptops like angry pageant moms. Like, those eagles are just getting fat off trash. It's disgusting. That's what they turn into. So why? Here's the thing about the dump. So the Vancouver Aquarium, $50. What a scam. $50 per person. The dump, $15 per vehicle, okay? You rent a Sprinter van. You get your kids. You get your neighbor's kids. You're going to a free zoo and getting rid of a couch for $1 a person. Come on. I know it's like also a sacred bird to different cultures, but it's tough for me living so close to the States to not draw the correlation between American imperialism and exceptionalism. It's their national bird, and then you just see it with a cup of noodle on its head. Getting fat off of dump trash, and you look at this symbol of American exceptionalism, and it's like, this is who you are now, America. Your former glory was long ago. And then that eagle knocks the cup of noodles off its head, spreads its wing, and snipes a dump rat with the precision that you've never seen before. And you remember, oh yeah, even if America's having problems, their military is truly terrifying. All right, you guys have been amazing. Thank you so much.
1: That was Ryan Williams. Find him on Instagram at Ryan Williams Comic. And check out his terrific album, Manual Labor of Love, everywhere online. Now, this weekend, I'm going to be in Ryan's hometown of Vancouver. 5 days later, I'll be in the home province, Alberta, of our next performer. And in between those two stops, I'm coming back to Ontario to host our Laugh Out Loud live recording in Owen Sound on Friday, September 25th at the Roxy. The lineup features Kate Davis, Ron Sparks, Hisham Kaladi, and more. And tickets are going fast, so head to our website to get yours. All right, our next performer hails from Sudan by way of Lethbridge. And in a few short years, he's been featured at every televised Canadian comedy festival. And he was on season 5 of Roast Battles Canada. From Winnipeg, at a gala devoted to travel woes, here is Faris Hitiya.
2: Hello, hello. Thank you so much for having me, Winnipeg. I love coming here. I'm visiting from Alberta. So, you know, nice to be back in Canada. Okay. But speaking of enemies that used to be friends, I was recently in America. Has anybody been to the U.S.? Has anyone been to the United States? I feel okay. Okay, like 7 of you. Okay, all right, great. Yeah, I just went. It was my first time. I didn't realize that's a new part of the airport. Did you know there's different parts? There's different parts of the air. You unlock them as you progress. There's different parts. of the airport. Like, I'm sure you know, there's different parts. There's different levels, right? Level one, domestic. We've all been there. We know that, right? Then maybe things looking good. Credit goes up. International, right? And then America, right? Darker part, scary part, different vibe over there. And you don't even have to get to America. You hit security, you feel the difference. Right, because if you've gone through Canadian security, you know Canadians the best, right? Canadians great. They're just like, please remove your jacket. Maybe your hat, maybe, in the instructions. Like, unless it's part of your culture, then you don't have to. Right? But American security, different vibe. Americans like, hey, take your stupid shoes off. Let me see them toes. There's something on you and we're going to find it, right? It's just hostility immediately. And it's not like you felt good walking in. No. You've already been walking in this prison line, carrying all of your prized possessions, you and a bunch of scared immigrants. Looking around, there's dogs barking on the side. Why are there dogs? Right? You can hear Arab and Indian screams in the distance. You hear one security guard through an open door go, check inside him. You're like, oh my God. It's terrifying. It's like, I need you all to keep in mind here. I am black, Arab, Muslim. I tick off a lot of boxes. All right? American security is the first time in my life I've been like, God, I hope they think I'm just black. Right, because sure, you know, black people, we are vilified in a lot of places. I've had it all. After all, I grew up in Alberta. Okay. All right. I've been followed, insulted, attacked, all these things. Never at the airport. Isn't that interesting? Never at the airport. I think the airport's the only place where they'll see a black dude and be like, you know what? Good for you, man. You really made it out here, huh? It's like, you see that? They're taking to the skies, these guys. This is good. It's brothers are airborne. Society's moving forward. Right? Yeah. So anyway, now I'm in my underwear walking through the metal detectors, right? So shivering, you know? They hosed me down after. You guys ever get the hose? You guys ever been watered down by security? No? And then before you get on the plane, there's one more hurdle you have to get over, right? It's the TSA, right? They crawl out from under a bridge and they wait. You know? And you walk up to these guys, you're excited, right? You're about to travel, maybe see someplace new. These guys, not excited at all. Pretty upset that you're there, actually. Right? These guys, interrogation mode right away. What do you want? What do you want from America? You're a long way from home, boy. What are you doing in these parts? It's like, well, I was gonna have a good time, you know? They're like, what do you want? I was like, all right, relax, okay? My friends are in a band. They're playing at a festival in New York, and I'm going to support them. Then the TSA guy goes, oh, rappers? I was like, ah, yes, my first taste of American racism. What is that, Nixon, 71? That's good. Yeah, that's real good. So I'm sure you can imagine the joy in my face when I could turn back to him and say, no, indie pop, actually, with notes of alternative and funk. But no, it was all good. It was all good. They stamped my passport, gave me an orange jumpsuit and a gun, said, welcome to America, and sent me on my merry way. No, it was cool, man. It was cool. I was going to Manhattan. I was staying in Manhattan, but I didn't fly into Manhattan. I flew into New Jersey because comedy's going well, but not like, you know. not JFK, LaGuardia well. No, economy basic to Winnipeg well. That's how comedy's going. It's going New Jersey well, all right? So I fly into New Jersey. I got to find a way over to Manhattan, okay? So I just kind of like Google Maps it. I think I figured out the route. So I leave the airport, go to the bus stop that I think is mine, wait for the bus, okay? Now, when I'm standing there, my face, visibly, confusion. This kid is lost, all right? So two TSA guys, they see me. They decide they're going to come in and help. And now the context that you all need for this story is that when they come up to me, I'm coming into contact with American black people in their natural habitat for the first time. I've been waiting for this day my entire life, okay? They taught me everything I know. All right, and these guys, like, and now I get to walk amongst them, you know? And these guys, they lived up, just like the movies. Right? Because we've seen the movies. Right? And the movies, there's usually one or two, right? My favorites have two. Okay, there's always one, forward, reliable, confident, comic relief, a good friend. And then there's always like a second, older, senile black guy. Visibly has no idea what's happening, right? All he does is ad-lib the first guy, right? And they were both played by Eddie Murphy, both of these guys. So the first guy, he sees me, he goes, "My man, where you going?" I said, "I'm going to Manhattan." He goes, "You're waiting for the wrong bus. That's the 62 North. The 62 North goes to Elizabeth. You got to get on the 62. That goes straight, goes around the loop, takes you to Newark Penn Station. You get off, you get on the train, takes you to Penn Station. Then you're in Manhattan." Then the second older guy goes, "Yeah, 62, yeah." Look, I didn't even hear the instructions. I was just so infatuated by these two men. I just liked hearing them talk. Like you know how you get when you meet somebody British? Right? Right? Like, they're not saying words. They're just making sounds you like. Right, like a British person, right? They'll come up to you. They'll be like, "Excuse me, I'm a little lost. I'm looking for directions." And you'll be like, "Like, I'm sorry, did you hear me? I could really use your help right now." You're like, "Hello, governor. You what, mate? You what?" They're like, "That's not funny. I could really use your help right now." You're like, in it. That was me with these black guys. All right. They're like, "You're waiting for the wrong bus." I was like, "What it is, fool? What's good?" Yeah. That's not what I said. No. What I actually said was, "Why do these two buses have the same number and go to completely different locations?" And you come to learn that that's just kind of what America is, right? It's not going to make sense. Just get on the bus, you know? That's what I was like, 62, 62 North, why do they have the same number and go to completely different locations? The TSA guy goes, "You're not listening. All right, the 62 North goes to Elizabeth." He just repeated the instructions. That's all he did. "You get on 62, goes straight, goes around the loop, takes you to Newark Penn. You get off, you get on the train, takes you to Penn Station, then you're in Manhattan." Then the second older guy goes, "Yeah, Newark Penn Station, yeah." Look, I make fun of the second guy because deep down, I relate to the second guy. I have no idea what's going on. And frankly, does anybody? All I've ever done, every party I've ever, I just want to live my life. I just want to do my thing. And then every party I go to, there's always someone that wants to kill my vibe, you know? Every time. There's always someone that corners me. That's, I don't know what it is. When I go out, if you see me, now's the time to talk about civil rights. That's it. Every time someone will see me, they'll be like, "You know, Rosa Parks sat in the front. Really galvanized the civil rights movement. Inspired Martin Luther King to speak across America in the early 60s. And then I have to stand there like I know anything. I'm like, "Yeah, 62, yeah." All right. My name is Faris Atiyah. Thank you very much. Have a good night.
1: Faris Atiyah. You can find his comedy online when you search comedian Faris Atiyah. And that's our show. My thanks today to recording engineers Corey Haberstock, Brian Harder, and Hannah Barker. And a special thanks to my producer, Lee Pitts. My name is Ali Hassan. Thank you for listening to Laugh Out Loud. I'll see you back here real soon.
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7: Singer-songwriter Tyler Shaw performs at the Mod Club in Toronto on his international Run to You tour. Not only does he perform new music, but he also celebrates the 10th anniversary of his debut album, Yesterday, with a jubilant audience sing-along. 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
8: From CBC News, The World This Hour, I'm Kaz Boivin. The New York Times is reporting that the FBI temporarily halted cooperation with the RCMP over CBC's policy on references to 9/11. CBC drew criticism for an internal language policy instructing its journalists not to refer to the attacks as terrorism without attribution to experts. CBC later reversed that stance. The Times says the FBI's move was short-lived and believed to have ended around the time of the 9/11 anniversary. It was also specific to that one U.S. agency. CBC has reached out to the White House, the FBI, the RCMP, Canada's public safety minister, as well as CBC management for comment. Prime Minister Mark Carney is meeting with his caucus this afternoon as MPs prepare to return to the House of Commons on Monday. He set out an agenda which includes plans on how his government will fast-track major infrastructure projects. Jennifer Yoon has more from Ottawa.
9: Prime Minister Mark Carney arriving at the first Liberal caucus meeting of the fall season, celebrating the addition of three new Liberal MPs, giving his party a majority and laying out his plan.
10: This is a crucial session of the House of Commons. We are going to introduce some of the most consequential legislation.
9: At the top of the Prime Minister's agenda, economic legislation that would change the way Canada reviews projects and supply chains.
10: Our standard will be simple. One project, one review, 1 year.
9: Carney's also keeping up the push abroad. This weekend, he'll be meeting French President Emmanuel Macron at Saint-Pierre-et-Miquelon, a small French island off the coast of Newfoundland, followed by a meeting with the Prime Minister of Norway in Ottawa. Jennifer Yoon, CBC News, Ottawa.
8: The BC Conservatives have lost three more MLAs. The Office of the Clerk confirms Trevor Halford, Claire Rattay, and John Rusted are no longer affiliated with the BC Conservative Caucus. Rattay is also again calling on BC Conservative leader Carrie-Lynn Findlay to resign. She is among five MLAs targeted by a private investigator allegedly hired by former party executive director Elaine Allen. And she was one of two MLAs who called on Findlay to step down during a tense caucus meeting Wednesday night. 12 MLAs have now left Findlay's BC Conservatives since August. Many Canadians are seeing lower gas prices today. They're dropping by about 8 to 10 cents a litre, depending on the region. Dan McTagg with the organization Canadians for Affordable Energy says that's because refiners are switching from summer blends to winter blends. And he says prices could drop further.
11: We could see a bit of a lessening of the price over the next couple of days. I'm looking at markets, early overseas markets, suggesting perhaps another 3 cent decrease come Sunday. But that's probably as good as it's going to get, unless someone can wave a magic wand and get a lot more oil, diesel, jet fuel and gasoline into global markets.
8: The Brent crude benchmark price for oil has been hovering at just around $100 US a barrel today. Canadian beekeepers are feeling the sting of U.S. tariffs on their honey. They're asking the federal government to step up and help the industry stay busy. Nisha Patel has more.
12: The second the tariffs hit, honey stopped moving into the United States.
13: Connie Phillips, executive director of the Canadian Beekeepers Federation, says honey producers have been hit hard by the latest round of U.S. tariffs. About 60% of exports are shipped south of the border, but American customers have stopped buying and costs are piling up.
12: You got to get the bees ready for winter, which means you've got to feed them, you've got to treat them.
13: Her organization is calling on Ottawa to lend a hand financially through the next few months. With dozens of crops relying on honeybees for pollination, the stakes are high.
12: There wouldn't be hybrid canola seed. And so the contribution that honeybees make to that industry in additional harvest value sits between $4 and $5 billion.
13: Beekeepers are also hoping more consumers and retailers step up to support the sector by buying Canadian. Nisha Patel, CBC News, Toronto.
8: That is your World This Hour for CBC News. I'm Kaz Bovin.
14: Good afternoon, I'm Julie Buckingham. Let's check your weather forecast now for the province. In the city of Winnipeg, this afternoon, scattered showers, the high 19. Brandon, showers, maybe a thunderstorm, and 19. Very similar conditions for Dauphin, but a high of 17. Flin Flon and the Paw, you'll have some sun today, the high 20. Mix of sun and clouds in Thompson today and up to 17 degrees. Then back into the showers this afternoon for Churchill and the high reaching up to around 13 degrees.
15: Welcome to CBC Music Live. I'm Odario Williams. We're with singer-songwriter Tyler Shaw at the Mod Club in Toronto. It's one of the first stops on his international Run to You tour, and it's kind of a homecoming since Tyler spent 10 years living in Toronto. He and his family are based in Ottawa now. Here's Tyler Shaw to set the scene for what's going to happen in this show.
16: Tonight is a celebration of my debut album. It's the 10-year anniversary. So we're going to be playing the hits from that album. I'm also going to be showcasing some new music. I'll be playing two new songs tonight. One that's out now called Run To You. The other one is called Savior. And when I started writing this new music, I came up with a concept first. And then I started writing the album, which I've never done before. But I loved that process so much. It made me care a little bit more in terms of the songwriting process. It was a little bit more deep and well thought out. Savior is you'll hear the uplifting chords. I open the set with that song. And it's just a feel-good, you are my person, you are my savior song. So it's a feel-good song. It's a song that I feel like everyone kind of relates to.

0: That's Tyler Shaw with North Star, and before that, you heard Savior. I'm Odario Williams. 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
1: Sing this one with me.

How you guys feeling right now? You guys ready to have a good night? I want a high energy all night. I want you singing every single lyric, because tonight is a safe space for everybody to sing, dance, be silly, be goofy.

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1: Toronto. Thank you so much for being here on a Thursday night in this beautiful city. I know there's a lot of other things going on always in this city. So the fact that you're choosing tonight to be with me, I'm very, very, very, very honored. And we're here for a reason. We're here to celebrate 10 years since my debut album. Insanity, 10 years ago. That is crazy. And that album is called Yesterday, which I'm, upon reflection, probably wasn't the best marketing idea. Tyler Shaw's debut album, Yesterday, out today. Very, very confusing. But I decided, there's a reason why I decided to call it Yesterday. It was a song that I wrote when I was 13 years old. 13 years old, I wrote this song, and when I started writing music in the industry professionally in, I guess that was 2012, it was a song that I brought into a session, and these two guys made it an incredible, way better, I'm gonna be honest. they made it way better, and I'd like to play you Yesterday right now.

0: Thank you.
1: Still feeling good, Toronto? I love it. I used to live here about 4 years ago. I moved to Ottawa. But I spent 10 years in this city. So it's beautiful. I've been all over. I was in the West End, and then I was uptown, and the Eglinton Cross Line was just getting started, I think. And then I was in the East End, so I've been all over the city. I love the city. Every time I come back, I was actually driving today, drove in, and I was downtown, and I said, oh, I miss downtown city driving. And then 2 minutes later, I was like, this, absolutely not. I hate it here. No, I love Toronto. I love Toronto so much, honestly. I'm just thinking back like 10 years ago, 23, career was on a good trajectory. And I want to personally thank every single one of you for listening to the debut album and albums after that. It really means a lot. Where were you 10 years ago? You were probably just born. You look, yeah, 10 years ago. You were probably still here. Yeah, 10 years ago. When we reflect back 10 years ago, like imagine where you were 10 years ago, imagine where you are now. You're probably at some point thinking like you were or you are where you had wanted to be back then, right? A couple people. All right, we'll work on the goal setting, guys, and we'll get to where we need to go. Let's throw it back to my second single I've ever done before, ever released. This was probably back in 2013, 2014. Sing it if you know it.

0: That's Tyler Shaw with Kiss Goodnight. I'm Odario Williams. 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
1: 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Good afternoon. I'm Julie Buckingham. In downtown Winnipeg at 2:30, it's 15. Brandon is also 15 and Thompson sitting at 15 degrees as well. Communities in northwestern Ontario rushing to hold a meeting today to discuss Manitoba's decision to ditch time changes. Kenora's mayor, Andrew Poirier, says the MLA for his area called a session today of all municipalities west of Thunder Bay. Poirier adds the general consensus was to strongly consider staying on the same time as Manitoba, and he as mayor will ask Kenora's city council to consider that. Poirier says his city is closely tied with Winnipeg, and with only being 2 hours away, he adds many Kenorans go to Winnipeg for shopping or appointments, while many from here visit there during the summer. And a Winnipeg woman is charged after a police investigation into reports of long-term harassment, threats, and intimidation involving multiple people. Officers say 11 complainants were identified, including family members, former acquaintances, co-workers, members of the media, and legal professionals. The investigation found between 2011 and this year, the woman allegedly sent hundreds of texts, phones, calls, emails, and messages and letters to individuals. A 58-year-old faces multiple charges. Your next local CBC News at 3:30.
0: Welcome back to CBC Music Live. I'm Odario Williams. We're with Tyler Shaw and his band at the Mod Club in Toronto. They're on his Run to You tour, and they're performing a couple of new songs along with older hits, including this one. It's one of his biggest hits. It's called Love You Still.

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1: 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I'm Odario Williams. 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
0: Man, we've been reflecting past the end of years, and it's been great, but I'm very much looking forward to the future. I've got a brand new album for you, I've got brand new music, starting with this one. This is called Run to You.

You just heard Tyler Shaw with one of his latest singles. It's called Run to You. I'm Odario Williams. You're listening to CBC Music Live. This is Tyler's 2018 hit, With You. And he's got a surprise coming up in this performance. So listen up.

The big. 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Since 2018, since 2017, 2018. And there's this one line that just really bugs me. Three kids in a big house. One more kid. 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

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The gender. Okay, who says, for people who don't know, I already have two girls. Who says boy? Who says girl? It's a girl!

0: 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I'm Odario Williams. 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
1: Charlie, you guys have been incredible, absolutely incredible. I'm so happy this is kicking off the Run to You tour.

That's Tyler Shaw with driving to finish up his show at the Mod Club in Toronto. 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Hey, thanks to Ruben Mon, Justin Nace, Errol Gonzalez, and Annalise Noronha for recording and providing us with that music. CBC Music Live is produced by Andrea Jin and Malcolm Gould. I'm Odario Williams. I hope you can join me next Friday afternoon for Cadence Weapon.

0: That's Cadence Weapon, recorded live at Bridgeworks in Hamilton, Ontario. 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I'm Odario Williams. 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
9: From CBC News, The World This Hour, I'm Kaz Boivin. Prime Minister Mark Carney met with his caucus this afternoon as MPs prepare to return to the House of Commons on Monday. He set an agenda which includes plans for how his government will fast-track major infrastructure projects. The CBC's Jennifer Yoon has more from Ottawa.
10: Prime Minister Mark Carney arriving at the first Liberal caucus meeting of the fall season, celebrating the addition of three new Liberal MPs, giving his party a majority and laying out his plan.
11: This is a crucial session of the House of Commons. We are going to introduce some of the most consequential legislation.
10: At the top of the Prime Minister's agenda, economic legislation that would change the way Canada reviews projects and supply chains.
11: Our standard will be simple. One project, one review, one year.
10: Carney's also keeping up the push abroad. This weekend, he'll be meeting French President Emmanuel Macron at Saint-Pierre-en-Miquelon, a small French island off the coast of Newfoundland, followed by a meeting with the Prime Minister of Norway in Ottawa. Jennifer Yoon, CBC News, Ottawa.
9: RCMP in Alberta say two children who were the subjects of Amber Alerts earlier this summer have been found safe in BC. They were located in West Kelowna yesterday. Investigators say Krista Morrison and Daniel Ludwig abducted the children in contravention of a custody order. The two adults are now set to face a bail hearing in BC. Search efforts for the two children continued even after July's Amber Alerts were rescinded once specific criteria were no longer met. Montreal officials are outraged over conditions that led to a baby being found living at a sprawling tent encampment. The one-year-old was discovered a week ago and is reportedly in good health and being taken care of by relatives. But the situation has the city's mayor threatening legal action to address homelessness. Rowan Kennedy reports.
12: We're at a point where we're looking at all of our options, even legal ones. Soraya Martinez-Ferrada says it's a symptom of a growing crisis that's not being addressed by the province. The people living in encampments along Notre Dame Street are on land owned by Quebec. Superior Court judges have on several occasions blocked the city's efforts to dismantle tents there. A one-year-old baby being found living in one of them is a new low, according to community groups.
13: Je pense que dire que la situation est critique, c'est un euphémisme.
12: We're past saying it's a crisis. Mathieu Morin is the director of the Carrefour Familial Hochelaga. He says half the families who ask them for help are living in situations of homelessness, some more apparent than others. But he says it's still extremely rare to find kids on the street.
13: Donc c'est très rare qu'on va voir des enfants dans la rue, mais là on vient d'en trouver un.
14: Mais écoutez, ça fend le cœur. Hein? Je suis une maman. D'abord et avant tout.
12: For CAQ leader Christine Fréchette, it's heartbreaking. As a mother, she says, she's reached out to the mayor of Montreal to work together on the problem. Cold comfort for Martinez-Ferrada, who hopes this is a wake-up call for Quebec. Rowan Kennedy, CBC News, Montreal.
9: U.S. President Donald Trump says he is banning media organizations CNN, MS Now, formerly MSNBC, as well as Politico from the White House. Posting on social media, Trump repeats his complaints about their unfavorable coverage of his administration, calling it fake news. Trump says he may ban more news outlets in the future. And meantime, one of those U.S. news outlets is reporting that an artificial intelligence-related error almost triggered an American military operation against a Chinese vessel. CNN cites Pentagon sources who say an intelligence analyst flagged that a ship was delivering nuclear weapons-related materials to Iran at the height of the war. They say the U.S. military was planning to intercept it, but officials realized the cargo had been misidentified because of information generated by an AI chatbot. It's unclear which AI model was involved in the incident or what the vessel was actually carrying. The Pentagon has not yet commented on the CNN report. That is your World This Hour. For news anytime, visit our website, cbcnews.ca. For CBC News, I'm Kaz Boivin.
8: Magandang hapon, good afternoon, Manitoba. 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

Well, 2 years after publishing the roadmap to Canada's Black Justice Strategy, where are we now? We'll hear from the co-author of the report, who is also speaking at a panel discussion tomorrow, plus what else to expect. Also in this half hour, they are trading the ranch for a pen this semester. Plumbing apprentices are back to class at Red River College, but some say they waited months, sometimes a year, to get a seat in class. We'll hear more about how some trade workers are having a hard time to become a journey person. First, though, as you heard, we're live on location at the 5th National Black Canadian Summit. We're going to hear more from what organizers hope to accomplish. Next here on Up to Speed on CBC Radio 1, 89.3 FM, 990 AM, and everywhere on the CBC News app. Stay tuned.

0: It is lightly raining here in downtown Winnipeg. 16 degrees, the current temperature. We are expecting more of this chance of showers / mainly cloudy conditions. Hoping for a high of 20 degrees. We'll let you know if we do reach that, and we'll get a full look at your forecast coming up. First, though, back in Studio 15, Julie Buckingham joining us with a look at news headlines.
1: And good afternoon, Faith, and to everyone else this afternoon. We are learning today that one of the mayoral candidates making a prediction saying if he's elected within the next 4 years, he would make sure that Winnipeg is the safest city in Canada by starting a task force led by a former police chief. Devon Clunas, though, says he is not endorsing Kevin Kline, did not know about the plan. And we are also continuing to follow Manitoba's time change decision, and some municipalities in northwestern Ontario rushing to figure out if they are going to follow suit. Those stories and much more when I'm back at 3:30.
0: Looking forward to it. Thanks very
1: You're
0: much.
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0: Julie Buckingham from your CBC Winnipeg local news desk. Jenica Sewell is in control room 15. Dylan Longhurst is sitting beside me here at the RBC Convention Center. And you're busy because you're doing a bunch of things and following the commute so far.
2: Yeah, well, it won't be me answering the traffic line today. So if you call in, you might be getting Jenica, you might be getting other producers in there, and they are eager to take your commuter tips today. Let us know what you're seeing out there on this Friday afternoon. That number to call is 204-788-3093.
0: We're 7.5 minutes after 3 o'clock here on CBC Radio 1. And as you've been hearing, and you can probably notice, we are live on location. It sounds different. We're at the 5th National Black Canadians Summit. The first edition was held back in 2017 in Toronto. And last year in Montreal, the summit welcomed 1,200 people, including 600 youth. Over the next 3 days, Black communities and allies will come together here in Winnipeg. Johis Namwira is one of the organizers. They join us in our CBC lounge here at the RBC Convention Center. Welcome to the program.
3: Hi, thank you so much for having me here.
0: We're in the middle of the first day, which has been focused on youth. What has stood out for you so far?
3: What stood out to me is that youth were not only invited to this conversation, they were a part of every single piece of creating it. Youth were the speakers, they were the creators, they were the moderators, and today's biggest session was the plenary on Black and Indigenous solidarity, and that really stood out to me, specifically coming from a city like Winnipeg, with the histories that we have with Indigenous people and Black communities.
0: I was, the Right Honourable Michael Jean spoke, I just went inside to take a look and listen a little bit, and I noticed how full all of the tables are there. How many people are you expecting here? And then what's your sense of what part of the country they represent?
3: Yeah, it's a packed room, a packed summit. We have over 1,000 people from all across the country, from the eastern parts of Halifax, Nova Scotia, to I met some people from BC. So we have representation from many different provinces, and we're so excited to have them in the city.
0: Can you talk about why you chose Winnipeg? I mean, of all the places you could do it, why Winnipeg?
3: Well, it actually has traveled from different cities. It started in Toronto, and then it moved towards Ottawa and Montreal, and now we're in Winnipeg by the invitation of the provincial government. So I think it's about time to have it here, and Winnipeg brings a different aspect and dynamic to the conversation of Black realities in Canada.
0: What have you heard from people around you? Like, what sort of stood out as you talk to people and as you watch people walking around? Because it's been very, very busy.
3: It's been busy for sure, and one thing that I heard was, I have never hugged so many people in one room.
0: There's been a lot of hugging.
3: There's
0: yes.
3: been a lot of hugging, a lot of get-togethers, finally getting with people. And it's great to be together as a community and to see each other shine in these spaces. But it's also great to be able to have these honest conversations on the issues that we're having as Black communities when it comes to mental health, when it comes to healthcare, when it comes to housing, all of that.
0: Folks can probably hear background music playing because we are live on location at the 5th National Black Canadian Summit. What are you most looking forward to? I mean, you've been part of the planning, folks. It takes a lot to get this group of people to come to one place, right? What are you most looking forward to?
3: It takes a lot. I mean, we're a small but mighty team, but we're also a very young and energetic team. And I think what I'm looking forward to is to really show people that this is where youth are, and this is what youth can do when we have the resources, the mentorship, the support. I am so proud of Winnipeg because everywhere I look at this summit, I see Winnipeg shine, from the performers to my friends speaking on panels. I also worked with Zuike for the merchandise and a local graphic designer, Shigun, for the graphics, and Miniman Press for the printing. Like, I'm just seeing the talent that comes from Winnipeg here at the summit.
0: Joheese, thank you for making time, and congratulations again.
3: Thank you.
0: Joheese Namwira, one of the organizers of the 5th National Black Canadian Summit, one of the many organizers, I should mention. Stay tuned, though, on Up to Speed as we continue our on-location show here at the RBC Convention Center. Eleven minutes after 3 o'clock here on CBC Radio 1, 89.3 FM, 990 AM, and everywhere on the CBC Listen app. Another week of classes is coming to an end for students at Red River College Polytech. Plumbing apprentices are trading the wrench for a pen this semester, working on their journeyperson certification. But some say enrolling into the classes they needed wasn't easy, and the delays dragged out their education while they waited months or sometimes even a year for a seat in school to open. The CBC's Santiago Arias Orozco is here with us to explain all of this for us. Santiago, welcome.
4: Thank you, Fate.
0: What is the issue here for some of these apprentices that they say they're facing?
4: Well, Fate, plumbing apprentices go through 4 levels of training to obtain their Red Seal. They are hired by a company and work a minimum amount of hours every year. But to move up a level and get closer to becoming a journeyperson, they also have to go back to college. Apprentices take between 8 to 10 weeks of classes to complete the stage they are at and go to the next. And that's where some say the problem lies. They're trying to register to take courses, but there are not enough seats for all apprentices. At that point, there's only one option, to wait and stay on the level they are currently. Sometimes when they try to register for the next course, about a few months later, some say they're still not getting in. The cycle can repeat a few times, and some apprentices say the total delay is 6 months, a year, or even a year and a half.
0: It's a long time.
4: It is indeed.
0: You've spoken with some apprentices. What did they tell you? How are they feeling?
4: Well, I spoke with 6 in total who described the experience as demoralizing, discouraging, and downright frustrating. Nelson Elliott is one of them. He's in his last training level of plumbing and just started classes at Red River College. This is his last requirement to complete his apprenticeship, and it has been the case for almost a year. He has worked enough hours as a plumber since November 2025. That's when he first tried to register for this course. But soon after he logged, at the time registration opened, all seats were taken, and it wasn't until this summer when he got a seat for the program.
5: Like, I could have been done by now. I could have been less stressed, not having to worry about it. I could have been moved on with my career. Instead, it's delayed, and I'm going to school at a time that I don't really want to be in school, where I could have gone earlier.
4: Well, now, Elliot says he could have finished his apprenticeship in 4 years. Now it has taken him 5. His classmate, Joe Krause, is in a similar spot. He applied to complete his level 4 training in the summer, but couldn't get in and had to wait until the fall. The wait was only a few months long, but to get into his first plumbing course, he had to wait about a year. In total, he has been delayed from completing his apprenticeship by roughly 18 months.
6: I should have done my apprenticeship a year ago. Like, this is like 5.5 years now, and it's supposed to be a 4-year apprenticeship. It's just kind of annoying because I should be technically a Red Seal plumber right now, making minimum is 44 bucks an hour right now.
4: And payment is one of the sticking points. Apprentices get a pay bump with each level they complete. If they can get into a class and move to the next level, they can keep working but at the same pay grade while they wait. Cross says the highest pay jump comes when they finish their apprenticeship, and it's about $10 more an hour, as well as the possibility of working by themselves or starting a new company.
0: Do we know how many apprentices are going through this?
4: Unfortunately, not really. There's only 2 colleges in Manitoba that offer this training, Red River and Assiniboine in Brandon. But Apprenticeship Manitoba is responsible for admissions. The government department said no one was available for an interview. A spokesperson for the province says they only know how many students get in and how many students choose to place themselves on a wait list. We asked for those numbers in recent intakes, but they weren't given to us. But generally, Apprenticeship Manitoba wouldn't consider adding a new plumbing class until a waitlist reaches about 10 students, the spokesperson for the province says. And since 2021, because of demand, 178 new plumbing training seats have been added. That brings us to about 475 spots between levels 1 and 4. That's in contrast to roughly 1,100 registered plumbing apprentices in the province as of March. So more than a double the number of apprentices as there are seats in the classroom.
0: I mean, companies need to hire for apprentices for them to join the program, right? Well, what are they saying about what's going on?
4: Well, they're also concerned. I spoke with the managers at three of them, including James Copet at Burns Horns Mechanical. He says apprenticeship Manitoba is going in the right direction, increasing capacity as demand grows. But he says this is still not enough. He has seen apprentices at his business wait up to 2 years to get into a class, and his business is used to hire apprentices. So while some go back to schools, the others can work. Now that's hard to know. This fall, six of his trainees got in all at once.
7: Right now, I'm short on apprentices. So now for the 2 months that they're in, do I try and hire or do I just sort of limp along with what I have, right? You know, the journeymen are doing more and more overtime, things like that. But that's where predictability would come in. If I could go two, two, and two over the winter, everybody would be working, and I probably could have added two more now if I would have known, you know, just where we are.
4: Now, Kopik says any delays current apprentices are facing prevent companies like his to bring any new apprentices on board at the time where there's a need for more qualified trade workers to build more infrastructure. That's also worrisome for him.
0: What about the colleges, Santiago? What are they saying about all of this?
4: Well, the colleges are in an interesting position. They're only responsible for admissions to their pre-employment employment certificates, which are different to Apprenticeship Manitoba.
0: Right.
4: The pre-employment certificates are programs that students can take before joining the apprenticeships. And both Red River and Assiniboine are seeing more applicants than seats than the seats they can offer for those programs. Assiniboine, for example, has 16 seats, and this fall they received 42 applications. Assiniboine College Acting Dean Jim DeGrave says students generally need to wait up to a year before they are admitted.
8: All of our trades are full. We don't have a trade that's not full with the wait list. And most of them, the wait list has existed since early spring, some of them before that.
4: And so Derek Cognage, the dean of the School of Trades at Red River College, said they are in a similar situation as well.
9: We are seeing some more increases in demand. We believe that some of the recent federal government announcements, some of the provincial announcements around the housing crisis, major infrastructure projects here in Canada are driving some of that demand. We also feel that, the impact of AI and how people are viewing the skilled trades as, I don't want to say AI proof, but, careers that may not be as impacted by AI.
4: So both colleges say they haven't increased the number of plumbing seats in recent years. They say there is demand in plumbing, but that is not as stable as for other trades. And they're making sure they're not graduating more students than the labor market can take. But ultimately, increasing capacity will need to come with provincial funding.
0: What about the government? What's the government saying about this?
4: So in a statement, Job Creation Minister Jamie Moses says his NDP government has increased funding for apprenticeship, adding about $7.2 million to Apprenticeship Manitoba. They've also certified more journey persons compared to in recent years. But plumbing apprentices and companies will still like to see more capacity added in school so they can complete their apprenticeships and join the workforce as certified journey persons sooner. Right?
0: Santiago, thanks for your work on this.
4: Thank you for having me.
0: That is Santiago Arias Orozco, reporter with CBC Manitoba. You can read more about this story on our website, cbc.ca/Manitoba. We're coming up to 20 minutes after 3 o'clock here on CBC Radio 1, and we are live today at the 5th National Black Canadian Summit. And later on the program, we'll hear from CBC After Dark host Odario Williams about the thriving black arts and culture scene here in Winnipeg. Local Afrobeats artist Tommy Feel is one of the panelists. Here's one of his latest hits. It's called Headspace.

0: That's Tommy Feel with Headspace, one of the panelists this weekend at the 5th National Black Canadians Summit. And you are listening to Up to Speed live on location here. We're at 21 and a half minutes after 3 o'clock. And for the next 3 days, more than 1,000 folks from right across the country will gather here in our city. The theme this year, moving forward together. People will share stories, engage in meaningful dialogue, and speak, including our next guests. Laurel A. Harris is hosting tomorrow's session called Black Justice Strategies. Zilla Jones, one of the panel speakers and co-author of the Roadmap to Canada's Black Justice Strategy. Welcome to both of you. Hello.
1: Hi, Faith.
0: Laurel, let's start with you. The session begins with a keynote address by Mohamed Hashim, the CEO of the Canadian Race Relations Foundation. What do you expect him to get at?
2: I expect a call to action. We're at a critical juncture right now with the implementation plan. There's a deep need for funding for Canada's Black Justice Strategy to fund the implementation plan. We've got a 10-year plan. Mm-hmm. So that's going to be, I expect, the big push.
0: So the call to action is money.
2: The call to action...
0: Or commitment to funding.
2: The call to action is getting folks to speak to their members of parliament, to speak to other elected representatives, to push, to ensure that the government follows through and knows that we're speaking loudly and clearly, that there needs to be funding for this plan to be implemented effectively.
0: Zilla, you co-authored Canada's Black Justice Strategy, published more than 2 years ago now. Can you remind folks what you were tasked with trying to figure out?
1: So we were commissioned by the Minister of Justice at the time. It was David Lametti. Trudeau was still Prime Minister. Times change so fast.
0: And yeah, they do.
1: There was a focus on both Indigenous and Black justice, and the government was concerned about over-incarceration in those two populations primarily, but also other intersecting issues like policing, police violence, racial profiling, and other issues that arose from that. I do want to say that although it was a government that came to us and asked us to write the report, it was as a result of community activism over decades. So it really started with the UN First Decade for Peoples of African Descent. Canada didn't sign on to that till about halfway through. And so there was a lot of advocacy where Amnesty International had actually come to Canada and criticized how Black people were treated in the justice system. So there was a lot of community mobilization around that. The government eventually listened, took that to heart, made that a priority, and asked us if we would write the report.
0: So where are we in the roadmap?
1: So we wrote the framework first, and that was an introductory document. So all these documents are on the Justice Canada website. If your listeners are interested, there's a Justice Canada, and there's a Black Justice. They're very easy to find, and they're in PDF, they're in Word, they're in all different formats. And so the first one you'll see is the framework. So that was sort of how did we get here? So we looked at the history of Canada's justice system regarding Black people back to the 1600s and like the first Black people here, and how slavery was enforced by the law and all of those things. And then after that, we did the actual report, which has 5 pillars, different areas of the justice system, and we made 114 recommendations to government of how they can increase and improve the justice system for Black people and reduce anti-Black racism in the justice system. Now, while a lot of it does focus on accused people, it's not only for them. It also talks about hate crimes. It also talks about employment discrimination. It also talks about the need for social supports. It talks about immigration. So there are other issues that affect people beyond just coming to court and getting a sentence, although that is a big part of it.
0: Right.
1: And then the government did an implementation plan, to answer your question. So
0: right.
1: They responded to us and said, we're going to take these steps to implement. That's what we're pushing them to actually do now.
0: Look, I just want to get at something you talked about. And Laurel, you helped set up a booth, I think it was yesterday, to help encourage more Black students to consider law school. I walked by it, and it was quite busy during the break. Why was that an important thing? What's the connection to what we're talking about here when it comes to encouraging more Black students to consider becoming lawyers?
2: It's a critical access to justice issue. We don't have a legal profession that reflects the Manitobans that we serve. And there's a plethora of diversity of perspective, of skill set, of cultural literacy that's just crucial. And we don't have enough Black students coming into law school. It's much more difficult for Black students to get into law school than it is even for internationally trained lawyers who experience extraordinary barriers joining the legal profession in Canada. It's even more difficult than that to get into law school. For many folks, it's completely out of reach. So we're here to, as a law school, to encourage Black students to consider careers in law. There are many different ways that you can use a law degree.
0: Right. You don't have to always be a prosecutor or a defense lawyer.
2: Or a defense lawyer. And there are many ways to serve, and there are many ways to contribute, right? And a law degree is really a key and a ticket to being able to do that. So it's a longer range access to justice issue. That takes some time, some momentum, but we have to get students in the doors.
0: Zilla, you're sharing the stage with
1: them. We talked about that in our strategy, too, that you're not going to get more Black judges if you don't have more Black law students, and you're not going to get different policies if you don't have Black law students that then write those policies. So it is absolutely a critical part of our strategy.
0: You're sharing the stage with Ontario Senator Bernadette Clement. What sorts of things have both of you prepared to speak about?
1: I love Senator Clement. Like, we actually met in the fall of 2024, I guess. So after the strategy came out, I did this kind of cross Canada tour presenting it to different groups, and I met her in Toronto at one of the presentations, and she was looking for a cause to attach the Black Senate to, and she found it that day. I think we found each other, and we found a cause in each other.
0: And was it just like a make eye contact?
1: We just really clicked. She came and talked to me, and I actually didn't know she was a senator. There was so many people in the audience. She just started asking me about the strategy and how she can help and what she can do, and she's just very enthusiastic. And I was really like fascinated by these Black senators. That there's like 9 Black senators, and they have an African Canadian Senate group, and I wanted to know more about them, and they wanted to know more about me. So then I actually went out to some Senate hearings that fall, and they've just really been amazing at taking the strategy and pushing it forward. I don't know if you heard about Bill C-9 was the hate speech bill, and the Black senators were the ones that got the noose added as a hate symbol against Black Canadians because they listened to Black people, particularly Nova Scotia, who said that nooses are used regularly to intimidate.
0: And it wasn't originally there because talked about anti-Semitism, attach anti-Semitism to this.
1: There were no anti-Black hate symbols at all. The Ku Klux Klan was not added as a hate group, so that was something we asked for that didn't happen. So there were a number of things. The Confederate flag was another. There were several anti-Black hate symbols, but the only one that was accepted was a noose. But the senators pushed all of those and said, you've got to talk about anti-Black racism as well, right? Because it was not part of the conversation. And so that's what we found, is that we consistently have to push these things ourselves because they don't make it into the conversation if we leave it up to just government.
0: And the conversation continues. We just have less than a minute left here. I want to ask both of you, what do you hope to take away? That both of you would take away, but people who are listening and participating will take away over the next 3 days.
2: You know, I've been thinking about tomorrow's session, one of the things that I've been thinking about was a beautiful quote from Martin Luther King, and I will not be able to replicate it, but it's, anybody can be great because everybody can serve. And really, it's energizing to be here, but really it's an opportunity to be inspired and figure out new ways to be of service to our community, to ourselves, to our well-being, and everyone benefits from Black folks having freedom and being

0: Ontario are on the clock. One leader wants to know by November 1st if they're going to follow Manitoba's decision to ditch time changes.
1: I think it caught everybody off guard.
0: Kenora Mayor Andrew Poirier says the area's MPP called a meeting today of all municipalities west of Thunder Bay. Poirier adds the consensus is to strongly consider staying on the same time as here. He'll ask his council to consider it.
1: We'll go from there, but we're going to have it in a public setting, so we have people who maybe have some concerns about this change, and there could be some, especially we've heard in the medical field, but generally speaking, most of the texts, emails, phone calls I've had is, let's do it.
0: Poirier says his city is closely tied to Winnipeg. He adds many from there come here for shopping or appointments, and those from here go there in summer. If elected, Winnipeg mayoral candidate Kevin Kline is promising to take the city to the tops in Canada within 4 years in one area. Kline says he'll put a task force of experts together to figure out a plan.
2: We will make Winnipeg the safest city in Canada by calling on the help of experts who will develop a plan, a focused strategy with clear objectives.
0: As for measuring success, Kline says the group will come up with ways to figure that out. He adds former police chief Devon Clunas would lead it. Clunas telling CBC he's not endorsing Kline and has been approached by several candidates and will help any of them. Winnipeg mayoral candidate Mike Voyajakis announcing a plan for the city's emergency services. We get those details from the CBC's Cameron McLean.
3: Mike Voyajakis says the city has an emergency services staffing crisis. Firefighters, police, and paramedics are working longer hours while people are waiting longer for help. Voyajakis proposed a Winnipeg Public Safety Apprenticeship Program. This would be a 3-year paid training program. He says the first class would have 30 spots, 10 apprenticeships each for police, firefighters, and paramedics. Apprentices would get supervised work experience and guaranteed employment upon completion of the program, while helping certified professionals to focus on their major tasks and reducing burnout. The promise from Voyajakis follows other public safety commitments from candidates. Earlier this week, Scott Gillingham promised to set per capita hiring targets for firefighters and police. There are 13 candidates running for mayor in the election on October 28th. Cameron McLean, CBC News, Winnipeg.
0: And speaking of apprentices, the province says it's exceeding a goal of having 10% of those learning their craft building the Victoria Hospital emergency room in 4 schools. The number is actually double. Tanya Paulson heads up Manitoba Building Trades.
4: Apprentices have now performed 21% of reported construction hours on the projects operating under the Manitoba Jobs Agreement.
5: Right.
4: And 99% of the hours, as the minister said, have been worked by Manitoba residents. These are really strong early results.
0: Paulson says the numbers show more people are choosing trades and getting the apprenticeship spots to move into the profession. The province invested $7.2 million in apprenticeship training and certification. Ahead of its official opening today, people in Thompson are getting a look at the new airport terminal. Billed as a transport hub for the north, the new building is over twice the size of the current one. One resident attending the open house, Bobby Montan, was elated to see the new accessibility features.
6: The seats that you see here, they're wide, and there's arms on some of them and not on others, because there's different accessibility needs. Going into the washroom, I was like, wow. The one even has a push button to open up the family washroom, and then when you get inside, there's a push button to lock it.
0: The Thompson Airport Authority says it has been pushing for the new structure for decades, and its construction has taken years. And dozens coming together today to clean up in Winnipeg's Centennial neighborhood. Organized by Welcome Place and Canadian Muslim Women's Institute, refugees and immigrants pitched in to help pick up garbage. Welcome Place says the area is an important first home for many newcomers to Canada. Rigobert Fetting is only lived there for a few months, but happy to help.
7: Cleaning is the key. When you stay where it's clean, you are out of a lot of sickness. So... And I would say working together is a very good thing.
0: Welcome Place says the area is an important first home for many newcomers, and it works to support the new immigrants, and cleanup was a way to show they can be involved in their new city. That is the CBC News from Winnipeg. Your next local news at 4:30.
8: All right, thanks very much.
0: You bet.
8: That is Julie Buckingham from your CBC Winnipeg local news desk. I'm Faith Fundahl live here on location at the 5th National Canadian Black Summit here at the RBC Convention Center. We have lots to talk about.

0: here, including a conversation about using art as an act of resistance. We'll hear more on why the tool has long been used for advocacy and to amplify voices. That's still to come. First, we've got to talk about the weather. We are expecting chance of showers for the rest of today. I know it was a bit wet earlier. Otherwise, mainly cloudy conditions and still hoping for a temperature high of 20 degrees here in Winnipeg. Mostly cloudy at the airport, 16 degrees here in the downtown. Lightly raining at the airport in Brandon, expecting a risk of a thunderstorm as well, and those showers continuing, a high of 19 degrees. It's 16 degrees at the airport in Brandon. Over to Dauphin today, showers, a risk of a thunderstorm, a high of 17 degrees. It's cloudy at the airport in Dauphin and 16 degrees. In Thompson, partly cloudy conditions, currently 18 degrees at the airport, expecting a sun and cloud mixture, still a slight chance of showers, and we have surpassed the forecast high of 17 degrees. We'll give you a full look at your forecast as well later in the program. Stay tuned for that. And Jenica Sewell is in Control Room 15, our technician today. Dylan Longhurst, our show director, beside me here at the RBC Convention Center, also following the commute.
1: Hey there, Faith. Yeah, it's been a busy week of commuting, mostly due to some ongoing construction work being done around the city. Currently, the problem spots we've been hearing most often relate to Chief Peguis and Main. Around that intersection, last we heard they were doing some curb work on southbound Main, so that's really been delaying things for Chief Peguis commuters heading westbound. May still be an issue today, seeing some delays in the area, not nearly as bad as we've seen in previous days. And just a further north from there, if you're traveling on the north perimeter heading past Main, both directions, you're going to be running into some ongoing construction. It started earlier this week and it's really been slowing things down. That has not appeared to have changed yet. So once again, expect delays traveling in the area there. Otherwise, not much we can really say. So far, no calls to the commuter line to report. So if you want to let us know what's happening on your drive today, you can let me know by calling 204-788-3093.
0: The Toronto Blue Jays continue their chase of a wild card playoff race, but with only 9 days left in Major League Baseball's regular season, are they running out of time? And Canada's national teams in men's volleyball and women's wheelchair basketball go for gold this weekend. For more on these stories and other sporting news, we're joined by CBC Sports host and play-by-play commentator Signe Butler. Welcome back.
2: Oh, thanks, Faith.
0: Signe, let's start with the Blue Jays here. They are in Texas tonight. What's the latest?
2: Well, you mentioned running out of time. It is simply that. With 9 games remaining on the season, the Blue Jays are 2 games back of the final wild card spot entering this series against the Rangers. And the Rangers, interestingly enough, also 2 games back with an identical record to the Jays, 76 wins, 77 losses. Cleveland currently holding that final wild card position. So that's where we stand right now. The Rangers swept the Jays in a 4-game series earlier this season, and that's the only time they've played so far in 2026. 3 of those 4 losses were only by 1 run. But the problem is the Jays' offense seems to have dried up a little bit. You know, what got them back into the running for the wild card in sort of late August has kind of dried up. So they're looking for maybe the road will do it for them. We shall see. Dylan Cease getting the ball tonight for the Jays. He's certainly been the best starter for Toronto this season.
0: In Moncton, New Brunswick, Canada's men's volleyball team can secure an Olympic spot as well. How's it looking for the Maple Volleys? By the way, I love the name.
2: Yes, I know. It's the best, right? You know what? They looked really good. They played a pre-tournament qualifier, if you will, against the United States. They were the runners-up in that tournament. So Canada looked very good. They got a chance to play a bunch of different players, give them some international experience. So now they're going to have their full lineup ready to go. They're going to play Mexico in the semifinals today. And if they win that, which they should if you're looking at world rankings, Canada's number 13 in the world, Mexico's number 23. They would play the gold medal final. The winner of that tomorrow would go to LA 2028. And if the men's team qualifies for the Olympics again this year, it would be the 4th straight time they've done it. And they'd join the women, which picked up their berth in the Olympic Games for the first time since 1996 earlier this month.
0: Signe, earlier this week it was announced that Calgary will be one of the stops on the new X Games League season. I mean, why is this significant?
2: Well, we're used to seeing the X Games in one spot, Aspen, Colorado. It's kind of hosted it, you know, for eons. But now they've decided to do it, you know, spread the love a little bit, if you will. So there's going to be a three-stop tour. The second stop on the tour is going to be in Calgary at Winsport Park. It'll be February 19th to 21st. And they're going to have four teams. Basically, you earn points for your team, and then ultimately your team will win the trophy if you get enough points. The team names, Golden State, New York, Park City, and Whistler. They had a draft the other night, and Whistler is very Canadian heavy. Some names you may know: Megan Oldham, who won two Olympic medals at Milano Cortina. She was drafted first overall. Liam Brearley, who's a great slopestyle athlete. He'll be on that team as well. But New York, interestingly enough, and maybe not interestingly enough, because they're smart about it, they picked Mark McMorris first overall. He's got 25 X Games medals, the most of all time. So I think that's the way to go. Go with the experience.
0: Let's talk about Team Canada going for gold at the Women's Wheelchair Basketball World Championships. Just how impressive have they been so far? I've not been paying attention.
2: Oh, my goodness. Phenomenal. And that's okay, because there's time, right? They're going for gold. That's what that's when you tune in, everyone. Yeah, they beat the Netherlands last night in the semifinals, 85-73. They're going to play the U.S. Saturday afternoon. It's at 2 p.m. Eastern. You can watch that on CBC Gem. And Canada, the last time they won a medal at the World Championships was the last time they had home court advantage. That was in 2014 in Toronto. They beat Germany for the gold medal. So this is a big one. And just to let you know, some of the athletes that have been really impressive: Katie Dandenault of Pender Island, BC, sensational. In their quarterfinal match against China, she had 49 points. The other night against the Netherlands, she had 35 points. She's just a force to be reckoned with. And Erin Young, also a phenomenal game for her. A triple-triple with 34 points, 12 rebounds, and 13 assists. So Canada looking to carry that momentum into that gold medal match.
0: Just before you go, Signet, you're calling CBC Sports Northern Super League Game of the Week tomorrow. Tell us more about that and other key matchups.
2: Yeah, so as we know, this six-team league, soon to be seven, with Winnipeg joining next year. There's only five games remaining on the season, and what's pretty cool is that no team has been mathematically eliminated from the postseason, so that's great. The match we're showing on CBC tomorrow afternoon is the Halifax Tides against AFC Toronto. Halifax was bumped out of the fourth and final playoff spot last week, hoping to get back in that conversation. AFC Toronto in second place, they're looking pretty assured of a playoff spot at this stage. The other games this weekend: Vancouver hosting Montreal and Ottawa hosting Calgary, who's on a real tear right now. They've won six games in a row. And even though they're in sixth place, not out of the playoff hunt just yet.
0: Fingers crossed. Have a good weekend. Thanks for this.
2: You too.
0: That's CBC host, sports host and play-by-play commentator, Signe Butler. We're at 43 minutes after 3 o'clock here on CBC Radio 1, 89.3 FM, 990 AM, and everywhere on the CBC News app. Here's a song from Winnipeg artist Jana Jacobs from her debut EP, The Politics of Feeling Alone. This one's called Sweet Nothings.

0: Out of Winnipeg, that's Jenna Jacobs with a tune called Sweet Nothings. Prime Minister Mark Carney says his government is going to fast-track project approvals and denials with the passage of the Build Canada Strong Act. Carney delivering those opening remarks to his Liberal caucus meeting earlier today. The House of Commons reopens Monday following the summer break. And Carney says if Canadians want a project, then that project will go ahead. Have a listen.
1: We will introduce the Building Canada Strong Act to the House this fall. We've been out consulting all summer on this. We've listened, we've made some adjustments. The bottom line, though, is this. For projects, federal projects and supply chains, our standard will be simple. One project, one review, 1 year. So we're going to go. Canada will always be a country of high standards. But high standards do not mean decisions have to be slow. Predictability is a competitive advantage. If we're going to say no quickly. If we're going to say yes on time. When Canada decides a project should go ahead, that project will go ahead.
0: That is Prime Minister Mark Carney addressing his Liberal caucus earlier today in Ottawa. Coming up to 10 minutes before 4 o'clock here on CBC Radio 1, 89.3 FM, 990 AM, and everywhere on the CBC News app. The average gas price in our country dropped 8 cents a litre overnight, but Canadians are still paying around 40 more cents per litre than this time last year. So is this drop a sign of things to come or temporary? Colin Mang is an assistant professor of economics at McMaster University. Joining us from Toronto, Ontario. Colin, welcome back.
2: Oh, thanks for having me again.
0: Do we know why fuel prices dropped overnight?
2: Yes, so the price drop was the result of the switch over from the summer blend of gasoline to the winter blend of gasoline that we use here in Canada. The winter blend contains butane, which is a cheaper additive, is better for cold weather. It's not something we use in the summer, though. So because the gasoline costs less to make, the cost savings are passed on to Canadian families.
0: I seem to recall us talking about this last year, but can you contextualize this for us? Why is the price of gas so much higher than last year?
2: Well, I mean, a lot of that has to do with the conflict in the Middle East. I mean, we've seen much higher prices for a barrel of oil, particularly just in the past couple of weeks. If you go back a couple of weeks ago, the price of oil was about $90 a barrel. It's now, it peaked this week again at around $106. It's come back down over the past couple of days. Today, it's been trading around $100 a barrel, but that's significantly more expensive than the $65 or so that we saw last year. So the challenge that we've had because of the reduction in oil supply due to the Middle East conflict is it's just made oil that much more expensive. And for listeners, every time the price of a barrel of oil changes by $10, that translates into about a 7 to 8 cent change in the price of a liter of gasoline. So every time you see that price go up $10, you can expect gasoline to go up 7 to 8 cents. Every time you see that price come down $10, though, you can expect to save 7 to 8 cents per liter.
0: Colin, Canada is one of the largest oil producers in the world. How are prices here affected by conflict when you see what's happening in the Middle East?
2: Yeah, so oil is an international commodity. I mean, we make it here in Canada. We produce about 4.8 million barrels a day, but we export about 4.3 million barrels of that, mostly to the United States, but we also export some to China. Last month, Japan started purchasing oil from us again for the first time in over a year. The thing is, the oil gets sold to the highest bidder. So here in Canada, we need to pay the world market price. Otherwise, the oil companies would sell to someone else willing to pay more for us. Depending on where you are in the country, the oil has to come back into the country from somewhere else. So in Ontario and Quebec, they do use Alberta oil, but it comes through the United States and then re-imported back into Canada. In the Maritimes, their oil comes from the United States. They also bring in some oil from Nigeria and some from the Middle East, although this year has been more challenging to get oil from the Middle East into the Maritimes. But their oil comes directly from international markets, so they have to pay the world price. And as Canadians, even though we make it here at home, it being an international commodity, that's just what we have to pay.
0: I just had this conversation with someone else earlier this week. The average cost of diesel in Canada is hovering around $2.70 a liter, which is almost double, almost a dollar more, I should say, than gas. What do we know about why diesel seems to be much more expensive?
2: Yeah, so the reason diesel has become so much more expensive is because of the shortage of oil and the refiners' behavior. Gasoline is more popular than diesel fuel. So in Canada, for example, we consume about 115 million liters of gasoline per day. We only use about 80 million liters of diesel fuel, given that there's been this shortage in world oil supply. What the refiners have done is they've prioritized producing gasoline and they've cut back on their production of diesel fuel, but it's gotten to the point where there's now significant shortages of diesel fuel, not just in Canada, but all around the world. And so the price of diesel fuel globally has become elevated as a result.
0: I mean, there may be folks who don't drive a diesel vehicle and say, well, I shouldn't care, or I don't need to care about higher diesel prices. What would you say to those folks?
2: Oh, well, I definitely think that people do need to care about the higher diesel prices, because just about anything that you buy is delivered by truck, and trucks use diesel fuel. So a typical large truck will use 30 to 40 liters of diesel fuel per 100 kilometers. And the increase in the price that we've seen because of the Iran war means that there's about an extra $400 in transportation costs per 1,000-kilometer journey. Now, if you're thinking about on the prairies, the distances to get from one place to another, or to bring things in from other provinces or bring stuff in internationally, it's a pretty significant distance. Now, if you think about all the hundreds of items that might be on a truck, it's going to be a small increase per item, but nevertheless, that's a cost that needs to be passed on to consumers. As well, I mean, we've just gone through a summer where farmers are paying an elevated price for diesel fuel, and we're coming into harvest season, and the price for diesel is very, very high, and they need that to power their equipment. So we're expecting to see this filter through to food prices into the fall and winter now that the North American harvest season is upon us, and farmers are having to pay significantly more to power their vehicles.
0: The fuel prices can differ depending on what province or which province you're in. Why is that?
2: Yeah, so there's a couple of reasons for that. One is taxes. So different provinces have different tax rates on their fuel. Manitoba, for example, eliminated their taxes on gasoline. Other provinces have maintained taxes on gasoline, which causes a little bit of difference. But then there's also transportation cost differences. So the oil is produced predominantly in Alberta and somewhat in Saskatchewan. So transporting around the prairies is fairly straightforward. To get it to Ontario, it comes through pipeline transiting through the United States. And then to get it to Quebec, it's got to take another pipeline from Ontario all the way in, or otherwise come up from another pipeline in the United States. To get things to British Columbia, which traditionally has the highest gasoline prices, it's because it needs to go over the mountains. I mean, we built the Trans Mountain Pipeline for $34 billion. Before that pipeline existed, it had to either come by rail over the Rockies, or British Columbia still does import some oil from the United States, from Washington State, or coming up by ship from California. Similarly, in the Maritimes, all of their oil comes by ship because they're not connected to any pipelines. So the transportation cost to get it in there is that much higher. And that's why we see these fairly significant differences across the country.
0: Colin, care to guess what was going to happen to fuel prices in the months ahead?
2: Well, I think a lot of that is just going to depend on what happens with the Iran war. So when the conflict calms down and we start seeing ships pass through the Strait of Hormuz again, it's going to lower the price of a barrel of oil. And then for every $10 decrease in the price of a barrel of oil, you can expect to save about 7 to 8 cents per liter in gasoline. However, we're in a period right now over the past week and a half where the conflict has heated up again, and that's caused the price of oil to jump by about $10 a barrel compared to where it was 2 weeks ago. So we're in an elevated period where the conflict is in a hot phase, it'll likely cool down because we've seen now many of these hot and cold phases throughout the summer. But I think the reality is this is a conflict that's going to go into 2027, hopefully not beyond that, but at least for months going into the future, we're going to have to be on this roller coaster.
0: We'll have to leave it there. Colin, thanks for the time and take care.
2: Yeah, thanks for having me.
0: Colin Mang, Assistant Professor of Economics at McMaster University, joining us from Toronto. Dylan Longhurst has a quick look at the commute.
3: Yeah, you might have guessed we're not in the studio based on some of the ambient sounds here. So I'm actually not taking those calls, but someone in our Studio 15 right now is available. If you call 204-788-3093, let us know what you're seeing out there on your commute.
0: Thanks very much, Dylan Longhurst, our show director. I'm Faith Wendahl here live at the 5th National Black Canadian Summit. More to come after the World This Hour. Stay tuned.

0: Erin Norris has multiple sclerosis. She's also a doctor. 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
1: And once I figured out that I was still valuable, amazingly, everybody else agreed with that. They were like, oh yeah, that would be great. But I had to figure that out myself.
0: Advocating for MDs with disabilities on White Coat Black Art with Dr. Brian Goldman. 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
2: If you ask actor Sarah Paulson when she's felt the most lonely, she'll tell you it was the night she won her Emmy Award. Sarah's here to tell you about that night, why she felt alone, and why her Emmy win did not make things any easier for her career.
3: From CBC News, The World This Hour, I'm Kaz Boivin. U.S. President Donald Trump says he's banning American media outlets CNN, MS Now, and Politico from the White House. Speaking from the Oval Office, he says the decision was not prompted by anything specific, but an accumulation of critical coverage.
4: There's something wrong with a country that can allow people to write purposely negative stories. Now, if they want to write them, that's fine, but I don't have to let them into the people's house.
3: He says more outlets could be banned in the future. It's not the first time Trump has restricted access for certain news organizations. Last year, he barred Associated Press reporters from the Oval Office and Air Force One after the wire service refused to call the Gulf of Mexico the Gulf of America. The New York Times is reporting that the FBI temporarily halted cooperation with the RCMP over CBC's policy on references to 9/11. CBC drew criticism for an internal language policy instructing its journalists not to refer to the attacks as terrorism without attribution to experts. CBC later reversed that stance. The Times says the FBI's move was short-lived and believed to have ended around the 9/11 anniversary this year. The cooperation freeze was also specific to that one U.S. agency. The FBI has declined to comment, and the White House would not answer questions about the story directly. We are still waiting to hear back from the RCMP, Canada's public safety minister, as well as CBC management. In Ottawa.
5: This is a new, powerful, confident, and united Canada. Nous sommes mets chez nous.
3: Prime Minister Mark Carney rallying the Liberal caucus for the upcoming House of Commons session. He told his MPs they are working toward a unified Canadian economy that would benefit everyone. Carney says infrastructure projects will be reviewed within a one-year timeline, and he says billions of dollars in both foreign and domestic investment will create thousands of jobs and strengthen resilience and Canadian sovereignty.
5: We have a sense that over the course of the past year and a half, something's changed in the country. We all feel it. What it is Canadians coming together, confidently choosing our future.
3: One of the first things on the Carney government's legislative agenda will be to pass a bill extending the gas tax holiday. The BC Conservatives have lost three more MLAs today. The Office of the Clerk confirms Trevor Halford, Claire Rattay, and John Rusted are no longer affiliated with the BC Conservative Caucus. Party leader Carolyn Finley has now lost 12 members since August, and calls are growing for her to step down. Today, BC Premier David Eby was pressed again on whether he'll call a snap election.
6: I don't have any announcement to make about an election, but I will say, for our country as a whole, it's an existential moment. This is a directional moment. And there are two clear choices here. Conservatives, I will say, all of their various parties, they want to take us down a road of toxic politics and culture wars. We want to build up the province. And I don't think it's ever a bad idea to ask British Columbians, especially at a moment like this, about which direction we should be going.
3: A recent Ipsos poll put EB's BC New Democrats 10 points ahead of the BC Conservatives. Many Canadians are seeing lower gas prices today. They've been dropping by about 8 to 10 cents a liter, depending on the region. Dan McTagg with the organization Canadians for Affordable Energy says that's because refiners are switching from summer blends to winter gasoline blends. And he says prices could drop further.
7: We could see a bit of a lessening of the price over the next couple of days. I'm looking at markets, early overseas markets, suggesting perhaps another 3 cent decrease come Sunday. But that's probably as good as it's going to get, unless someone can wave a magic wand and get a lot more oil diesel, jet fuel, and gasoline into global markets.
3: McTagg warns those price drops only apply to gasoline, and with the ongoing tensions in the Middle East, the Brent crude benchmark price for oil has been hovering just over $100 U.S. a barrel today. That is your World This Hour. For CBC News, I'm Kaz Boivin.
8: Magandang hapon, good afternoon, Manitoba. 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

Coming up in the program, what it means to become a living donor. Former CBC anchor Mike Wise tells us why he decided to help out a family friend who urgently needed a kidney. 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Up to Speed welcomes Odario Williams, host of After Dark and CBC Music Live. He's here to moderate a pair of panels, and he'll be by to tell us about them in our next half hour. 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

0: It is mostly cloudy and 17 degrees here in downtown Winnipeg. We're expecting a chance of showers this evening and after midnight as well. Some fog patches developing overnight. Low of 13 degrees. We'll give you a full look at your forecast coming up here later in the program. First, though, let's head to your CBC Winnipeg local news desk. And Julie Buckingham joining us with a look at news headlines.
1: And we are hearing from a couple of mayoral candidates today. Kevin Kline saying he would make Winnipeg the safest city in Canada if he's elected within 4 years. We'll tell you how he plans to do that. Another mayoral candidate, Mike Voyajakis, says he would bring in an apprenticeship program for emergency services. We'll explain how that would work. And we'll also take you up to Thompson, where they're getting a sneak peek at a brand new airport terminal. Those stories and much more coming up at 4:30.
0: All right. Thanks very much.
1: You're welcome.
0: That's Julie Buckingham from your CBC Winnipeg local news desk. Jenica Sewell on the controls in Control Room 15. And Dylan Longhurst is our show director. And he's also here at the RBC Convention Center. Hello.
2: Hey there, Faith. I'm used to looking out the window around this time at Portage and Spence and seeing just how much traffic there is navigating around the downtown about 4 o'clock in the afternoon. And I can't see it from inside the convention center, unfortunately, but I can kind of imagine what it looks like today. However, that doesn't mean there's been a lot of calls to the commuter line. It's been quite quiet, actually. So far, no reports to talk about. So some things that have been an issue much of the week so far and will continue to be an issue today. If you're traveling westbound on Chief Peguis approaching Main Street, they're doing some work just south of that intersection on Main in the curb lane. That's been causing some pretty big westbound delays for commuters there. Looks like it's backed up about to Henderson right now, so it might be slow going in there in that area like it's been most of the week. And a little further north, you're going to be running into some more construction. This is on the north perimeter heading both directions at Main. They're doing some repaving work that is ongoing, and it is slowing things down for commuters on the perimeter. So something to keep in mind. You're probably already aware of some of those if you've hit them this week already. And if there's anything else you're seeing slowing you down, give a call to our commuter line. That number is 204-788-3093.
0: Eight and a half minutes after 4 o'clock here on CBC Radio 1. It has been almost a month now since trade talks between the U.S. and Canada collapsed, and Prime Minister Mark Carney's government walked away from a deal. A new deal between the two countries is nowhere in sight. Now, some are wondering if we really should have walked away from the table with the U.S. Sean Spear is the editor-at-large of The Hub and a former senior economic advisor to Conservative Prime Minister Stephen Harper. He spoke to Front Burner host Jamie Poisson about his opinion that we're already in a different era of global trade, and it might not get any better the longer we refrain from returning to the negotiating table.
3: I follow American political economy debates in general closely, and I follow the kind of intellectual and political debates on the American right in particular very closely. It seems to me, really, for the past several months, if not longer, that the era of continental free trade is coming to an end, that we are in a world of what sometimes gets characterized as managed trade. But in some ways, I think we've already crossed that threshold. We are in a world of what we can do to protect Canadian access to the U.S. market as much as possible, if for no other reason, Jamie, to give ourselves the kind of time and the economic wherewithal to carry out the diversification efforts that both my former boss, Stephen Harper, and the current Prime Minister, Mark Carney, talked about so much at this past week's summit. I come at it from a much more almost cynical point of view, which is, given the hand that we've been dealt, how should we think systematically about how to play it? But it seems to me that those who are counseling in favor of putting off this deal and possibly putting off any type of negotiation with the Trump administration for the medium or long term, well, they may be on the side of Canadian popular opinion. I think they do owe ordinary Canadians a kind of explanation of the logical consequences of that type of thinking. Because it seems to me unlikely that the midterm elections are going to produce a political outcome that will fundamentally change the negotiating environment. In fact, there may be an argument that it makes it worse. And then we're in a world where we're waiting to what? The 2029 inauguration of a new president? It's not obvious to me that that will necessarily improve the negotiating conditions. But more importantly, too, it exposes Canada's economy to real harm for the next two or three years. And I think when you pull all that together, it seems to me you end up in a place where you're kind of having, as the prime minister has so often put it, have to deal with the world as it is, not with the world you want it to be.
0: That was The Hub's Sean Spear on Front Burner. You can hear the full episode wherever you get your podcasts. Right, 11 minutes after 4 o'clock here on CBC Radio 1. Anthony OKS wrote this next song with some international help. DJ and producer Baku helped to shape the song. And Japanese multi-instrumentalist Oyama Hiroto joined in on the saxophone. Have a listen. This one's called Mango Extraordinaire.

0: Spain.
1: That's Anthony Okeyes featuring Baku and Uyama Hiroto with a tune called Mango Extraordinaire. Coming up to 14 minutes after 4 o'clock here on CBC Radio 1, and you are listening to Up to Speed live on location at the 5th National Black Canadian Summit. For the next 3 days, more than 1,000 folks from right across the country will gather in our city here to share stories, engage in meaningful dialogue, and of course, to speak. Jeannie Beffo is a hip-hop performer, community organizer, and educator. They just finished speaking to a youth audience. His talk called Art as an Act of Resistance. And Jeannie is here at the RBC Convention Center. Welcome to the program. Hello.
2: Hi, thank you for having me. This is very exciting.
1: What sorts of things came up from folks in your talk?
2: Well, it was a spirited talk right there. I did Art as Act of Resistance under the framework of hip-hop culture.
1: Yeah.
2: And so many of the questions were, what can we do next to continue to resist with this art form? And I kind of just gave them a little bit of breadcrumbs to do that. So.
1: How surprising is it for you that that's the kind of question that they ask you, rather than, what do you mean? Instead, you're getting, so how do we take it forward?
2: I mean,
1: how surprising is that?
2: It's definitely very inspiring and definitely the way I want to go about it, right? Yeah. As opposed to like, wait, what? They're like, no, they're ready. And it shows the kind of hunger and passion that exists within the community to make a change within our communities and go for the better. So it's really awesome.
1: What's the most obvious example do you give to people when talking about using art in the context of resistance?
2: Yeah. The best example I have is simply just being a practitioner of the art forms, right? So we broke down the elements of the culture, being DJing, MCing, writing or graffiti art, and breaking the dance. And how can you participate in any of those cultural items or cultural elements for yourself? Do you love to play music? Then play the kind of music that uplifts people and brings them to a different frame of consciousness is the idea. Do you love to dance? Then do it in a way that really brings people together and brings them joy. And that's what it's all about.
1: What's the connection, though, between that passion and resistance?
2: Yeah, the connection is pretty simple. The hip-hop culture by itself was designed aesthetically to be an art of resistance. In the Bronx in the 70s in New York, there was so much going on that allowed these people to feel like nobody was listening to them and they were left for dead or abandoned. So they turned to music, they turned to dance, they turned to art to resist the communities, that the environment that they were left in, so to speak, right?
1: Yeah.
2: So by definition, hip-hop was created to be resistance, and that we're just trying to keep that going in 2026.
1: You've been a hip-hop artist for a while now. How much do you think people actually know about the genre and the connections between all of those things you just talked about?
2: I can say a lot and I can say very little. I think people know that it exists. I think people know that it's a big deal. I think people know that it's taken over the planet in less than 50 years. But what I don't think people know is the rich history behind it. The fact that it can be taught not only at a grade level all the way to an academic and university level. I was just telling the group, and it became news to them, which was a cool moment, that the School of Hip Hop actually just opened in the Bronx last week and kids were studying.
1: It took that long.
2: But it's amazing that it's happening at the same time and kids were dissecting the lyrics of hip hop songs and hip-hop MCs, which is just amazing. So yeah.
1: The connection between Black and Indigenous artistic traditions.
2: Yeah.
1: There's an inherent synergy. I'll use the fancy word synergy.
2: Yeah, absolutely.
1: That's probably a better word. Why is that something that you bring up?
2: Yeah, the reason it's something I bring up is because in these communities that hip-hop culture came from, all these communities were there together, right? From Indigenous communities or, you know, those native to the land, to Puerto Ricans, to African-Americans, quote-unquote Black people at that point in time. Like, we were all there together as this culture was being created, right? So we were borrowing aesthetics from each other, borrowing cultural expressions from each other, and that's what hip-hop is. It's a melting pot of so much around and so much that it came from. So it has a direct link. Even in dance, there are so many moves that are related back to Indigenous powwow moves, and that link is there as well. So it's pretty easy to make that link, and that's why I talk about it.
1: Did you learn anything? I you were there to speak to folks talk about, sort of download that knowledge.
2: Yeah.
1: Did you learn anything from folks?
2: Hey, listen, it's the only reason that I'm here is to learn, right? I put a whole presentation slide deck together only to just see what I can learn from those that attend the presentation. And from the talks that we have, I'm always amazed. And what I learn is people are really out here to do incredible work. And it wasn't just, you know, people like, oh, this is happening to them and check it out. It was more people from live organizations doing great work on the ground in their various cities. So I learned about so many incredible organizations that are happening in Canada and beyond that are doing great work. And I'm looking forward to continuing to connect with them.
1: Is it obvious to you what the moving forward part is after these 3 days?
2: That's a good question. Is it obvious what's the moving forward part?
1: Yeah.
2: I think as I walk through these walls and even as I ran to get here to you, it was like I'm just seeing so much passion in the air and people are just like itching to get back home to share what they've learned. So Yeah, I would say it's very obvious. And people know in their hearts what's next based on what they've learned. And I'm excited to see what they do with it.
1: That must feel good.
2: Absolutely. To have a hand to play in that, I brush my shoulders off a little bit.
1: What do you hope people will get here from sharing space?
2: Yeah. I mean, I've already handed out about 25 of my business cards, so I'm hoping that they get all that, and amassed about 30 at the same time. So what I really hope people take away with this is that this is possible. It's possible to bring us all together. It's possible to have unity like this. It's possible to book a space of this square footage to have these kinds of talks and to bring this to the forefront. It's possible, and we should keep it going.
1: It's really nice to chat with you. Thank you for making time.
2: Absolutely. Thank you so much.
1: Tini Beffo, hip-hop performer, community organizer, and an educator. They just finished a talk called Art as an Act of Resistance. But stay tuned, because still to come here on Up to Speed, CBC Radio 1 and CBC Music get together. Odario Williams, host of After Dark and CBC Music Live, joins us. He is actually here to moderate a pair of panels, and he'll be by to tell us about them coming up in our next half hour of the program.
0: Local news is in decline across Canada, and this is bad news for all of us. With less local news, noise, rumors, and misinformation fill the void, and it gets harder to separate truth from fiction. That's why CBC News is putting more journalists in more places across Canada, reporting on the ground from where you live, telling the stories that matter to all of us. 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
1: 20 and a half minutes after 4 o'clock here on CBC Radio 1. I'm Faith Fundahl. When former CBC journalist Mike Wise was scrolling through Facebook one evening, he saw something that stopped him in his tracks. A message from a family friend that said, "Looking for an earth angel." It was a woman in need of a living kidney donor, and Mike decided to help. He's here now to tell us the story of what happened next. Mike, welcome to the program.
3: Oh, thank you, Faith.
1: Looking for an angel. Those words must have struck a chord for you. Tell us about reading those words for the first time.
3: Something about that. Yeah, you're right. Just to read that and to see it from someone I know, like a good friend who's my wife had been friends with for 30 years. Our families had gone on vacations, rented cottages together, celebrated numerous holidays. I knew she was in declining. Your kidney health was declining. I don't think I knew she was at that advanced stage of renal failure. And I also was wondering, well, why is it up to her? What is she doing asking people to come forward and do this? Later learned that, yes, there's we assign our donor cards. There's a way for people to go on a list to get a deceased person's kidney.
1: Right.
3: But the health options are so much better for living donors that there's a real infamous. And any donation center across the country has whole programs to help people come up with campaigns to sort of get the word out. So I was looking at this post and I was like, rather than just mousing over the like button or something there, I thought, no, I'm going to reach out and I'm going to get a bit more information. And that was the start of the journey that brought us to actually going forward with the donation.
1: Yeah. Did you have an answer at the beginning or eventually about this compulsion to try and help, to try to help your friend?
3: Initially it was, can I do something? It was almost like just something driving. Let's go with this. I reached out and I immediately thought I should probably ask my wife and my daughter whether they support it, but they certainly did. The next stage was to fill out questionnaires, health questionnaires, go in for some initial blood work. And then I went and met at a donation center in Toronto, one of the big hospitals here. And I was told, listen, we need to check your kidneys, make sure they're okay. Check your heart, check your liver. And they said, 70% chance you're not going to be accepted.
1: Yeah. That must have been a thing.
3: That's a thing. Okay, I'm going through all this, and mine, this is a really hard thing for the person looking for a donor. It's a quite a thing to get through. And in many cases, even if I was accepted or approved to donate, my kidney might not be a match for my friend. And fortunately, there's a wonderful system that all the transplant centers across the country have set up that, if I'm not a match here, I could be a match for someone in Winnipeg. But, that person in Winnipeg needs someone to donate. And maybe they're a match for someone in Saskatoon. And maybe it's that Saskatoon person who's a match for my friend. So they organized this whole chain of kidneys flying across and coordinated operations to do this. I was prepared for that, but fortunately we found out the good news. I was a direct match for my friend, and that was a quite a moment to tell her that.
1: Yeah, and then the numbers are, there was a 70% chance that you wouldn't be, but then here you are. You were a direct match. What do you remember about what that moment was like for you?
3: It was quite mixed, and everything. I remember talking to one of the surgeons when he was talking through me. He said, I want you to think this through. This is a serious surgery. And unlike most surgeries, most people go into hospital, they're not feeling good, they leave and they feel a little bit better. You're going to go into hospital feeling great and leave not feeling as good. It was in short term, like within 5-6 weeks, I was back to normal. I was in good health before, I'm in great health now. So no issues for there. More importantly, this is an opportunity to really help my friend's health and really improve things for her. But I know we had this initial conversation and she was elated that after all this, there was a direct match and excited. And I said, please don't talk about it. When I give, I want to give in quiet. I don't want to make a big deal about it. We just kept it amongst our families initially, and then slowly let close friends know that I was going through this. But she respected my wishes and only told friends that there was a donor out there. But as I was recovering in hospital from this for the few days I was in hospital, I heard and learned so much more about kidney disease and its effect on other people, the people on the floor who had been waiting 6-7 years through dialysis, hoping for a donation. And I learned about the more than 4,000 people in the country looking for a living donor, and how just over 600 or so, 700 people are removed from that list each year, and a third of them come from not making it. And I thought, what can I do? How can I let people know that this is a thing, the thing that can have a real effect on people's lives? And this is Living Donor Awareness Week, certainly in Toronto, Ontario. So this is the week I said, okay, let me share my story. Let me get it out there as well. Letting people know that, it's a sort of thing anyone can do, and it makes such a huge difference in the lives of others.
1: Mike, how are you and your friend doing now?
3: We're good. We went, I'd been uncomfortable with this, but a social worker said, you need to figure out a way to acknowledge gratitude. So we agreed.
1: Was that hard?
3: It was hard. It's a family friend. And we actually didn't have much contact during this period, because they say you shouldn't be under duress. And I didn't want to go to the house and hey, you're doing through here. Let me, have another beer. I didn't want anything like that. So it was silly. We weren't talking to each other, but I also, when this was all done, I didn't want there to be any awkwardness. As I said, my friend said, let's resume our regularly scheduled friendship now. But I didn't want to be we go for dinner and the bill comes and I just slide it across the table and say, you get this, you got my kidney. So we had one really super nice meal and it was a wonderful memory. But since we've gone out several times, caught shows, we've caught some stand-up comedy, her husband, my wife together, the four of us going out there. So it's back to normal. And even just this started by looking at a Facebook feed, looking at her Facebook feed this summer, seeing her reconnecting with other friends and going to cottages and out. That was great, because I knew a year ago she could not do any of that. And so to know it was because her health is improving and getting better, that just made me appreciate this gift that I could give and this gift that anyone could give and have a similar effect on other people as well.
1: Did she ever tell you if you were the Earth Angel she was looking for?
3: Oh, she sends me messages all the time saying that. We even do a little hip bump, she calls it, she's got a nickname for it, Bean. How's Bean doing, so we've got a little shorthand there. And it's we've got this wonderful connection for the rest of our lives there, something there. And it certainly brought our families close together as well.
1: You're, of course, talking about this, and people might be interested in becoming a living donor. What do you say to someone who is considering that?
3: It's something you can look into. People say, how can you get away with just one kidney? And that's a wonderful quirk of the human body that, part of the tests, I had to have my kidney function tested, and I was above normal capacity. And that's why the people much smarter than me have figured out this, the medical system, to be able to remove one kidney and put it into someone that needs it. And it works for them. And then the one kidney you have has more than enough capacity to pick up the slack. Like when you take an overachiever and have them pick up the slack of a coworker who's sick, you know, it's able to step up and do the job. So my numbers are fine. I had a doctor tell me that my one remaining kidney is probably good for another 140 years. So I'm feeling good with that. And my friend's kidney function went from something like 8% to 78% just overnight. You know, you put a large man's kidney into a smaller woman, it apparently does quite good.
1: Mike, thanks for making time to talk about this, and take care.
3: Thank you very much. Thank you.
1: Mike Wise, journalism professor, former CBC News anchor, and now a living kidney donor. This Sunday, he's running in the Constantine Yorkville run to raise funds for the UHN Foundation and its Center for Living Organ Donation. Dylan Longhurst back for a quick look at the commute.
4: As far as I can tell, that commuter line not been ringing off the hook today. Hopefully that means things are going well out there. But if there's anything that's slowing you down on this Friday afternoon, you can let me know by calling 204-788-3093.
1: All right, thanks very much, Dylan Longhurst, our show director. I'm Faith Fundahl, along with Jenica Sewell. This is Up to Speed on CBC Radio 1. Stay tuned, because CBC Radio 1 and CBC Music get together. 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Odaria Williams joins us in our next half hour after the news.
5: This is CBC News. Good afternoon. I'm Julie Buckingham in downtown Winnipeg at 4:30. It is overcast and 17. Few showers tonight. The low of 12 degrees. Municipalities west of Thunder Bay may join Manitoba in ending the clock flip-flop.

0: He says having Kenora be on a different time than Manitoba and for the rest of Ontario for half the year doesn't make sense. Winnipeg mayoral candidate Mike Voyajakis revealing his plans for emergency services. He proposed a public safety apprenticeship program with a three-year paid training program with 30 spots, 10 each, for police, firefighters, and paramedics. The trainees would get supervised work experience and guaranteed employment when they're done training.
1: The message is simple. Paid to train, required to qualify, hired when you succeed. This is not a short-term job program. It's a three-year path to a public safety career.
0: Voyajakis did not specify how the city could guarantee jobs for grads, which would circumvent the city's normal hiring process. He estimates it would cost between $1.8 and $2.2 million a year. Winnipeg mayoral candidate Kevin Kline holding his first campaign event today. Like other candidates, he is promising to make the city safer. The CBC's Bartley Kivas brings us more.
2: 2 weeks after joining Winnipeg's mayoral race, Kline stepped up to a podium inside the Four Crowns restaurant on McPhillip Street and promised to make Winnipeg Canada's safest city in 4 years. Kline couldn't say how he would define success or failure of that promise. He said he plans to appoint a task force on crime led by former Winnipeg police chief Devon Clunas. Former Winnipeg mayoral candidate Robert Falcon Ouellette will also be on that task force. Ouellette writes for the Winnipeg Sun, the newspaper operated by Kline. The candidate also promised to hire 100 to 110 more police officers. Kline said he'll cost out that promise later in the campaign. Bartley Kivas, CBC News, Winnipeg.
0: Devon Clunas telling CBC News he is not endorsing Kline and has been speaking with a variety of candidates and is willing to help them all. Today, people in Thompson are getting a sneak peek at the city's new airport terminal. It's more than twice the size of the current one, filled up with upgrades and took years to construct. Thompsonites were invited to tour it before its official opening next week.
3: Having this new building will make a lot of people come here and fly more planes here.
4: This is really amazing. It would just not serve Thompson, but everyone in the outlying community.
5: We've been waiting for this for a very long time. It will add to the economy of the town.
6: The old is gone now and we have the new one. And it's really good for the people of Thompson and even the north at large.
0: The Thompson Airport Authority says it's been pushing for a new terminal for 2 decades with the intention of making the airport a hub for the north. The province says double the number of apprentices it expected are on the job at 5 major projects. Today it says the construction workforce of the Vic's new ER and 4 new schools is made up of 21% of those learning while on the job. Tanya Paulson of Manitoba Building Trades says that's exciting and will help guide the industry in the future.
7: So now the work going forward is we'll continue to learn from this data. We'll continue to improve how we connect apprenticeship into our major construction opportunities under the Manitoba Jobs Agreement. And I really believe that this is how we're going to build the next generation of Manitoba skilled trades workforce.
0: Paulson says 99% of the workforce is also from here. The province has provided $7.2 million for apprenticeship training and certification. In Winnipeg's Centennial neighborhood getting a glow up today. Dozens of immigrants and refugees new to Canada gathered to pick up garbage and clean the area. It was hosted by the newcomer supporting group Welcome Place in partnership with the Canadian Muslim Women's Institute. After being a Winnipegger for just months, Rigobert Fetting is happy to help.
8: When you are working with people, you don't get tired quickly, and also you have a lot of motivation. So very happy to participate on this program today, because I like when it's clean.
0: Welcome Place says about 70 people pitched in the effort. That is the CBC News from Winnipeg. Your next local news at 5:30.
9: Thanks very much.
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9: That is Julie Buckingham from your CBC Winnipeg local news desk. We're 35 minutes after 4 o'clock here on CBC Radio 1. I'm Faith Fundahl. We are live here at the 5th National Black Canadians Summit. We'll have a melding of CBC Radio 1 and CBC Music shortly here. Odaria Williams, host of After Dark and CBC Music Live, will be on the program. First, though, we got to talk about the weather because we are expecting for Winnipeg tonight still a chance of showers and some fog developing overnight. coming down to a low of 13 degrees. That's what's in the forecast. It's mostly cloudy and 17 degrees here in downtown Winnipeg. At the airport, 18 degrees. For Brandon this hour, light rain falling, 16 degrees. Again, a chance of showers this evening and a risk of a thunderstorm with a low of 12 degrees.

0: Similar forecast in Dauphin, chance of showers, risk of a thunderstorm, some fog patches developing overnight, a low of 9 degrees. At the airport in Dauphin, cloudy and 17 degrees. Mainly sunny at the airport in Thompson, 18 degrees is the current temperature. Tonight, a few clouds and a low of 4 degrees. Jenica Sewell is in control room 15, our technician. Dylan Longhurst, our show director, sitting beside me here. You'll probably notice that it sounds different.
1: Yeah, I'm going to say, so I'm an audio guy. I love this kind of stuff, and I find it very fun. So for those who might be trying to picture where we are in the RBC Convention Center in what can basically be generously called a big cement box, which is very echoey and very resonant, makes these crowd sounds feel really alive. But yeah, every now and then it sounds like a train is coming by behind our show. So if you're hearing that, that's just where we are. It's a very lively setting for a radio show here. Not lively is the commuter line. It's been incredibly quiet, actually, for pretty much the whole day. No calls to report so far. So actually, if you're seeing anything slowing down, we would appreciate a bit of a heads up what's going on there. Jenica Sewell on the controls, taking those phone calls as well today. So if you want to reach out, you can call 204-788-3093.
0: Coming up to 22 minutes before 5 o'clock here on CBC Radio 1. Now, you're going to recognize the voice of our next guest. He is a hip-hop artist, actor, DJ, storyteller, and the host of After Dark and CBC Music Live on CBC Music. Odaria Williams, here getting set to moderate talks at the 5th National Black Canadian Summit, one on how to pitch to CBC, the other called The Arts and Culture Scene in Canada, Shifting from Surviving to Thriving. Odaria, welcome to the program.
2: Thank you.
0: It's nice to see you.
2: It's always great hanging out with you.
0: I have to ask you, because you have some pretty amazing people, for the Shifting from Surviving to Thriving Forum tomorrow, talk about who folks are going to hear from.
2: Oh.
0: Like, it's an amazing group of people.
2: Yes, so there is a local artist named Tommy Feel.
0: Yep.
2: I've played his music on the show, and he's just a ray of light. If you want to describe a ray of light in the human form, it's him, and it's just based on his smile alone. You have a great smile too, by the way.
0: Stop.
2: Let me just get that out of the way. Yeah, Alex Sani's joining us from Manitoba Music. You know, he always has. Without throwing him under the bus, he's got a veteran's mind. I hope he doesn't take that personally.
0: A couple years old, just a couple.
2: Yes.
0: I want to ask you, because you've been a Canadian artist for a while, a couple years.
2: Yeah.
0: What's it like been for you as you sort of think of your career and think of your context in our country?
2: Well, and. Artist should always just be an artist no matter where you are, but to be honest, it is difficult in Canada. Our markets are smaller. Let's also just be honest, we're always influenced and inspired by places outside of the borders. You know, other countries have always informed the way we did things as kids. So it's cool that being a Canadian artist is coming into form these days.
0: The elbows up, and that it sort of forces people to go, not this American artist. I wonder if someone local.
2: Exactly.
0: Do you remember at what point you went from surviving to, I mean, I'm assuming that you've transformed or shifted from surviving to thriving. But do you remember moments in your career when you were like, okay, this doesn't feel like I'm just trying to survive now?
2: Well, hey man, we're always trying to survive, to be honest. Little wins are great wins. Small communities are important. As a musician, when I head out onto the road and 100 tickets are sold, you know, hey, there's some people that would see it as, well, it could have been 1,000 tickets, but in my mind, I'm like, oh no, man. I'm in Saskatoon or I'm in Victoria and 100 folks want to come out and listen to what I'm doing. That makes me feel great that I've been doing that for a long time. And there's always something to thrive for, to strive for, you know?
0: The audience, whenever you get to talk to them after shows, what do they say to you about why they're there? I mean, like, are they all diehard Odaria fans, or are they like, A friend of mine brought me. Hey, don't know who you are.
2: A great question. Because I am nosy enough. Some folks say thank you for coming and turn around and walk away, you know, get ready for the next gig.
0: Yeah.
2: I am nosy enough to ask. I almost feel like I ask every single person in the room, what got you here? Yeah. And the answer is different from everybody, which is really cool.
0: Yeah.
2: So, I mean, back in the day, there was probably one or two paths to the thing, the goal.
0: Yeah.
2: Now there's multiple paths, and not one of those multiple paths are going to be the one that's going to propel you to the next step. There's no rule book.
0: Yeah.
2: The rule book is thrown out the window. And I'm speaking to all the artists out there that are trying to figure out what their next steps are. There's no rule book. So treat it as such. So to answer your question, when I'm in a crowd, I just finished a performance of any kind.
0: Yeah.
2: I ask everybody, hey, what brought you here? And you're right. A friend told me about you, or, dude, don't you remember me? We went to high school together, man.
0: One of your high school people is standing. I wasn't supposed to ask about him, but he's just over here.
2: You don't remember me, man? Come on, man.
0: You finished another session called How to Pitch to CBC.
2: Yes.
0: Any takeaways from the session?
2: That was a great session.
0: Yeah.
2: Now, I'll tell you this. It was great panelists. One of the panelists was a producer for Dragon's Den. So getting to pick her ear was awesome. Her name's Toni Francis. She was great because she took you inside the world of how to even pitch your idea of your polka dot underwear and how it just might get on the show. So I will say this summit has been great. It's been really informative and inspiring. Another one of the panelists was Robin
0: Summerfield.
2: Summerfield.
0: Yeah, she's pretty awesome.
2: From CBC Manitoba. She was so great. The way she talked to the youth that was in the room, I'll have to say this real quick. She stopped, paused, she looked at the crowd and said, hey, listen, write this down. These are things you need to know. The summit and the panel turned into class. It was like class was in session.
0: That sounds amazing.
2: Yeah.
0: People will know you were raised in Winnipeg. Some people may not know that. What's it like being back?
2: Well, Peg City's home, right? Peg City's home because my mom lives here. And let's put it this way. Whenever I get a gig in Winnipeg, they always say, Dario Williams, we need to book your hotel. And I say, nah.
0: You're going to get in trouble if you get a hotel. I'm envisioning what your mom would say,
2: exactly.
0: And then I can swap her face with my mom and
2: exactly. Here's the kicker. I'd love to see what some of these hotel rooms look like, man.
0: Yeah.
2: I can't go because I'm always staying at Hotel Williams on the little guest bed that used to be my room.
0: I'm not gonna tell her you said that. We'll keep her out of this. Dario, thank you for this. It's nice to see you.
2: Absolutely. It's always great to see you. And I'm gonna let you guys know every time I'm back because I just love sitting and chatting with you.
0: We love having you.
2: Thanks, folks.
0: Dario Williams, hip-hop artist, DJ, actor, storyteller, host of After Dark and CBC Music Live on CBC Music. One of the Afrobeats performers we were talking about earlier is Tommy Phil. This one's called Bedou.

That is Tommy Phil with a song called Bedu. He is one of the panelists this weekend at the fifth National Black Canadians Summit.

0: We're coming up to 10 minutes before 5 o'clock here on CBC Radio 1, 89.3 FM, 990 AM, and everywhere on the CBC Listen app. Of course, we're at the 5th National Black Canadians Summit here at the RBC Convention Center, so you will notice that it sounds different here on the program. By the way, it's been a busy day as well, topping off a busy week for Winnipeg's upcoming municipal election. Multiple mayoral candidates releasing announcements today, including former city councillor and PC cabinet minister Kevin Klein, who made his first campaign promise. To break down all of these latest developments, the CBC's Bartley Kivas joins us now from our studio. Bartley, welcome back.
1: Hello, from your studio in Winnipeg, I'll be clear.
0: Yes, Studio 15. Bartley, let's start with Kevin Klein here. What did he promise today?
1: Well, Kevin Klein, this is his first campaign announcement since he entered the race formally 2 weeks ago, said that he will make Winnipeg within 4 years the safest city in Canada. So what does that mean? Well, those metrics, how you define safe, will be determined by a group of experts, a task force of sorts that will be appointed after Klein wins. Klein said that Devon Clunas, the former Winnipeg police chief, will head up the task force. I spoke to Devon Clunas. He said he is not endorsing Klein per se, but would sit on that task force if Klein wins. Clunas said he's been approached by a number of mayoral candidates to help them out, and he is willing to help anyone. And Klein also promised to put panic buttons for passengers on Winnipeg transit buses. He also said he would increase the number of police officers in the city by 100 to 110.
0: So that's Kevin Klein. What about incumbent mayoral candidate Scott Gillingham? He also made a promise. Well, what did we hear from him?
1: Yeah, Scott Gillingham did a couple of things today. He had a couple of, first he sent out, well, I guess that's fair to say, he put out a press release about Kevin Klein, drawing attention to the fact that Klein in the past had written a column suggesting that Mark Carney would bring Canada too much in lockstep with international players in Europe. And of course, we saw this week, this is a slightly different time than 2025, but that Mark Carney is speaking to Europe about closer ties. Mayor Scott Gillingham also promised separately more transit security officers, effectively these community safety officers. There's 33 of them right now. He wanted to take that up to 75.
0: We also heard from another candidate, from Mike. What did he pledge?
1: Mike Voyageakis. He pledged to effectively bring in a training program for emergency workers, an apprenticeship for police officers, firefighters, and paramedics. Interesting piece of this is this would guarantee them jobs. Now, the city has a hiring process. There are no guaranteed jobs right now. Voyageakis says the intent is to free up, get rid of some of this overtime we've seen, particularly in the fire paramedic service, and that perhaps apprentices could handle certain non-emergency issues while the full-time regular paid employees are actually going to be handling the more serious incidents.
0: We've also seen some candidates both entering and withdrawing from the mayoral race in recent days. What else happened in the race?
1: Okay, so the race went from 14 to 13, and it's now up to 15. Ed Ackerman, who's ran before, is now registered to run. But, like, really, at this point, we are only a couple of working days away from the closing of nominations when everyone has to get their nomination papers in, and that's the 22nd, that's Wednesday. So we will know by the end of Wednesday, who is not just registered, but nominated. You need to get a number of signatures. They have to be valid signatures. Every year, the number of registered candidates is not the number of candidates that ends up on the ballot. As well, candidates, even after the close of nominations, have one more day. They can withdraw at that point. So we don't know until the 23rd what the ballot looks like. So will this be winnowed down a little bit by then? Probably. By how much? It remains to be seen.
0: The deadline is fast approaching, so we will see.
1: Yeah.
0: Bart, thanks for this.
1: Oh, and one last thing. That
0: yes.
1: Election is everywhere. It's October 28th.
0: Bart Lakivas, reporter with CBC Manitoba. Thank you.
1: Welcome.

0: out of Toronto, that's Shad with Rose Garden. That song, by the way, also features a sample of the Three Degrees song of the same name. We're at about 3 minutes before the top of the hour here on Up to Speed on CBC Radio 1, 89.3 FM, 990 AM, and everywhere on the CBC News app. We're live at the 5th National Black Canadian Summit, and we'll have more coming up in our next half hour. Dylan Longhurst, our show director, also here live on location, and you've been following the commute so far, in addition to all the other things you've been doing.
1: Yeah, Faith, and something you might want to know, Keniston at Sterling Line, there's a stalled vehicle currently blocking the eastbound right turn lane by the curb there. It's blocked. You have to keep left in order to get by. Might be causing some issues for commuters trying to take the right at that intersection. So expect some delays there. Also, just some ongoing issues along Chief Peguis from about Henderson to Main. That's due to some construction. Just after you turn left onto southbound Main, you're going to be running into a blocked curb lane. That's slowing things down, so expect delays. And a little bit further north, the north perimeter heading east and west, a bit slower than usual. Well, same for this week, I suppose, because they're doing some repaving work, and that's really slowing things down for commuters there. Anything else, you can let us know by calling 204-788-3093.
0: All right, thanks very much. Dylan Longhurst, our show director here on Up to Speed. Jenica Sewell is on the controls in Control Room 15. Lots to come in our next half hour of the program. You might be noticing more AI-generated images these days. Now, some local businesses are taking a decidedly less polished approach to their posters. We're going to hear from an illustrator who is happy to see more DIY art, regardless of quality. That and more next here on Up to Speed on CBC Radio 1, 89.3 FM, 990 AM, and everywhere on the CBC News app. Stay tuned. The World This Hour is standing by.

0: Is a clothesline superior to a dryer?
1: MarthaStewart.com says some items you should never put in your dryer are silk garments, faux fur, sneakers, backpacks, or lunchboxes. I don't know who Martha Stewart grew up with.
0: Putting everything on the line, on The Debaters with host Steve Patterson. 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
2: I'm Stephanie Skanderas. Tonight, Prime Minister Mark Carney's message to his caucus ahead of Parliament's fall sitting. Canada is powerful and confident despite the breakdown of U.S. trade talks. Plus, the impact on businesses and people across time zones as Manitoba decides not to change its clocks. That and more on your World Tonight.
3: From CBC News, The World This Hour, I'm Kaz Boivin. The U.S. and Denmark appear to be finalizing a deal on Arctic security and Greenland. The Danish government released a statement a short time ago with few details, but saying it expects to sign an agreement with the U.S. next week, adding the deal will recognize Greenland's interests and must still go through parliamentary procedures. This came shortly after U.S. President Donald Trump posted on social media that he'd made a deal with Denmark to take over Greenland's security permanently. The U.S. military already maintains some military facilities in Greenland. Trump claims the U.S. will immediately begin building up a large military presence in the territory, adding this will be done at no cost to the U.S. Meantime, Trump says he's banning three prominent American media outlets from the White House. He's targeting CNN, Politico, and MSN now for what he calls an accumulation of critical coverage of his administration. James Gooderson has the details.
4: Because they're fake news. You get so tired of reading and seeing fake news.
5: President Trump outlining why he's banning three of the most prominent media outlets in America from the White House and rejecting accusations that his move violates the First Amendment, which guarantees a free press.
4: And you know what you need? You need a free press. You need a fair press and an honest press. You know how fake their reporting is. It's one-sided. It's never good.
5: It's unclear how this ban will be enforced. When the announcement came, several employees of the banned channels were still in the grounds working as usual and don't appear to have been evicted. Last year, Trump banned reporters from the Associated Press for refusing to call the Gulf of Mexico the Gulf of America. AP filed suit, and that case is ongoing. James Gooderson for CBC News, Washington.
3: A new United Nations report is documenting the widespread use of sexual violence by Russian forces in occupied Ukraine. It details more than 1,000 incidents of rape, gang rape, and genital mutilation inflicted on prisoners and detained civilians. Danielle Bell heads the UN Human Rights Monitoring Mission in Ukraine.
6: Almost three quarters of the prisoner of war survivors and almost half of the civilian detainee survivors held by the Russian Federation experienced sexual violence more than once. And we documented the same practices occurring across facilities. The majority of survivors are men.
3: Outside detention centers, most victims were women and girls. One was just 4 years old. Here at home, Prime Minister Mark Carney met with his caucus today as MPs prepare to return to the House of Commons on Monday. He set out their agenda, including plans to fast-track major infrastructure projects. Jennifer Yoon reports.
7: Prime Minister Mark Carney arriving at the first Liberal caucus meeting of the fall season, celebrating the addition of three new Liberal MPs, giving his party a majority and laying out his plan.
8: This is a crucial session of the House of Commons. We are going to introduce some of the most consequential legislation.
7: At the top of the Prime Minister's agenda, economic legislation that would change the way Canada reviews projects and supply chains.
8: Our standard will be simple. One project, one review, 1 year.
7: Carney's also keeping up the push abroad. This weekend, he'll be meeting French President Emmanuel Macron at Saint-Pierre-et-Miquelon, a small French island off the coast of Newfoundland, followed by a meeting with the Prime Minister of Norway in Ottawa. Jennifer Yoon, CBC News, Ottawa.
3: The BC Conservatives have lost three more MLAs. The Office of the Clerk today confirmed Trevor Halford, Claire Rattay, and John Rusted are no longer affiliated with the BC Conservative Caucus. Rattay was among two MLAs who called on party leader Carolyn Findlay to step down during a tense caucus meeting Wednesday night. 12 MLAs have either left or been removed from the party since August. Today, BC Premier David Eby sidestepped questions on whether he'll call a snap election amid the chaos within the opposition party. That is your World This Hour. For CBC News, I'm Kaz Boivin.
9: Magandang hapon, good afternoon, Manitoba. And the good folks in northwestern Ontario, Faith Fundal here, live at the 5th National Canadian Black, National Black Canadian Summit. 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

0: 2 years after publishing the roadmap to Canada's Black Justice Strategy, where are we now? We're going to hear from the co-author of the report who is speaking at a panel discussion tomorrow, plus what to expect coming up here during the next 3 days. Also ahead on the program, on our pop culture columnist, a conversation about TIFF. Over the past week, Chris Rock, Channing Tatum, and Penelope Cruz among the big stars turning out at the Toronto International Film Festival. Canadian filmmakers were there as well, elbowing out space for their own storytelling. Pop culture columnist Radzen Pile joins us in this half hour of the program. First, though, you might be noticing more AI-generated images these days. Now, some local businesses are taking a deliberately and decisively less polished approach to their posters. We'll hear from an illustrator happy to see more DIY art, regardless of quality. That's coming up next here on Up to Speed on CBC Radio 1. Stay tuned. First, though, let's head to our CBC Winnipeg local news desk and Julie Buckingham joining us with a look at news headlines.
1: Well, you may remember less than a month ago right here on CBC, you heard one woman's story about saving a father and a young child from the Red River. Now that woman and another man have been given the Mayor's Award for Valor after those life-saving efforts in Winnipeg. And we're also learning about the pledges of two more mayoral candidates, one saying he will make this city the safest in Canada within 4 years. The other has a plan to have apprenticeship trainees in police, fire, and ambulance training. Those stories and more at 5:30.
0: All right, thanks very much.
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0: Julie Buckingham from your CBC Winnipeg local news desk. Jenica Sewell on the controls today. And Dylan Longhurst is our show director, joining us here at the RBC Convention Center with a look at the commute so far.
2: Yeah, glad to hear that, the phone isn't blowing up too much. I'm not actually there to take it, so probably a blessing for Jenica. But there is something to note. Keniston and Sterling Lyon, the stalled vehicle blocking the eastbound right turn by the curb lane there. So kind of causing issues for traffic trying to turn right at that intersection. So expect delays in the area. Also, some ongoing road work that's been slowing things down, specifically westbound Chief Peguis approaching Main. You're going to be running into delays from about Henderson onwards. That's because of some construction being done in the curb lane shortly after you turn left onto Main heading south. So expect issues there. As well, on the northbound perimeter heading east and westbound, you're going to be running into some slow spots that are not unusual based on everything that's been going on this week, as they're doing some repaving there. So expect ongoing delays in that area. And if you see anything else out there, you can give a shout out to our commuter line. That number is 204-788-3093.
0: We're at 8 minutes after 5 o'clock here on CBC Radio 1. Posters, books, even restaurant menus. You might be noticing more AI-generated images these days. It has left some people craving art made with a human touch, flaws and all. Over the summer, a movie theater employee in Prince George, British Columbia, went viral for drawing his own poster for Spider-Man, Brand New Day. Here in Winnipeg, Sidestage got a lot of eyes on a poster promoting karaoke made entirely by hand. The caption on the slightly misaligned image reads, "Because I don't have time to make a poster and I don't use AI, here's a placeholder." This DIY approach is something our next guest likes to see. Alex Plant is an illustrator here in Winnipeg. Welcome to the program. Welcome back. Hey, Alex. Alex, you there? I think we lost Alex. We're going to try and get Alex back online here. Of course, we're talking about AI-generated images these days. As I mentioned, it's left some folks craving art with a human touch. We'll shortly hear from Alex Plant, who is an illustrator here in Winnipeg. By the way, this is something that you may have noticed, and in particular, seeing more DIY art. What do you think about that? Where have you seen this kind of thing? 204-788-3663, 204-788-3663, and of course, you can email uptospeed@cbc.ca. I think we have Alex Plant back on the line now, an illustrator here in Winnipeg. Hey, Alex.
3: Hi, sorry. I think the call dropped there.
0: It's all right. Good to have you back. Talk about, as an artist, why do you appreciate seeing people take this sort of DIY approach to design?
3: Oh, well, I mean, on one hand, like, I think it's going well because it's very funny. I just like to see it. The joke is that somebody spent time on it instead of just generating it. So that's always fun. But also, I think on a deeper level, at least for us in the visual arts community, I don't know how other people feel about it, but seeing businesses do that, it's like an act of protest, I think, and a solidarity for us in a fun, lighthearted way. Right. You know, sorry, are you there?
0: And I wonder, as you've seen more and more AI-generated imagery, how do you deal with that, and in particular as an illustrator?
3: So, define how I deal with that.
0: You've talked about how you have an appreciation for the DIY approach, but then you also have all of this AI images coming up. That must have an impact on you as an illustrator.
3: Yeah, it certainly does. So it is pretty disheartening in a lot of ways, in terms of like jobs kind of disappearing. For me personally, I've actually moved away from client work and moved more into writing and comics because that's a little bit harder for AI to fully replicate. But I know a lot of my friends who work in, you know, design and, you know, everything from design to AAA games to like every level of illustration, like they're either having to incorporate AI into their workflow from the higher ups against their will, which is making actually their work harder to do.
0: When you say implement or integrate AI, what do you mean?
3: Well, so if you are working at a studio, sometimes you don't have an option in the programs that you use. So I know a lot of people who have been forced to, you know, start generating images or start integrating stuff into their workflow, which kind of doesn't work very well because then they spend half their time fixing AI errors instead of building images from scratch, because I guess people higher up want more and more and faster, and they don't understand that you have to, if you don't have the good bones at the bottom, then it's not going to translate to something good once you've fleshed it out.
0: Whenever you see or spot an AI-generated poster, what sorts of things come up for you? Like, how does it feel for you?
3: The worst ones are the ones that you see outside of restaurants where they've generated the food, and
0: right.
3: It looks like it's like a burrito full of bugs or something like that. And it just makes me think about back when I was doing a lot more client work, and like a lot of friends who still do a lot of science and design work, is the insane amount of notes that you will sometimes get from clients, where they need everything to be just so and just like exactly perfect, and you'll go back and forth over and over again. And now to see a lot of these businesses using AI, you'd be like, oh, I guess I didn't actually have to be doing all of that. You just wanted me to for some reason. But apparently this is good enough, you know?
0: You mentioned that you changed what you were creating because of artificial intelligence. How do you think this might be affecting jobs for artists? I mean, I know you described a bit of the impact of larger design companies asking folks to incorporate artificial intelligence into their workflow. But how do you think this is affecting jobs for artists?
3: Well, I think, so for me, like, the reason I switched out of illustration was a lot of reasons, but I would be lying if this wasn't part of it. I think what we're going to be seeing is a bit of a sacrifice of this generation of young illustrators, which is really a shame, because a lot of the early jobs that I would have taken to sort of cut my teeth just aren't really there anymore. I think it'll be okay. I think it's going to bounce back. But in that interim period, I think it's going to be tough. However, what I think we're going to see more of, especially in the entertainment side of things, games, films, and movies, you're going to see a lot of students coming out of school going, there are no jobs for me. And they're going to rally up some of their classmates and start just making their own little things. And they're like, we're going to go make a weird thing and hope it takes off, and if not, we're at least we're working. At least we're doing something, right?
0: What about this DIY approach to posters? How do you see that space, or what role do you think that might have in this space?
3: I am not entirely sure yet. It's a funny sort of thing to talk about with people, because the conversation has been very much like, oh, well, we can't afford a graphic designer. We can't afford this. But AI is a new thing. Like, what were you doing 5 years ago? We were all having kind of terrible DIY posters. And to me, I feel like that's actually a very charming look now. I sort of long for the days of Comic Sans and all that stuff. So I think we are going to see a return to that, because at least on a business optics sense, it kind of says like, okay, well, if we don't have the money and we have to cut some corners, at least we're still going to do it deliberately and with care and with actual human time spent on it, which I think works really well as an act of goodwill. And I think eventually we will see a return to hiring young artists for, you know, small amounts of money to do these small sort of jobs for, you know, mom and pop shops and whatnot. I hope.
0: Alex,
3: anyway.
0: Thanks for the time today.
3: Thank you, Faith.
0: Alex Blant is an illustrator here in Winnipeg. The Toronto International Film Festival is heading into its final weekend. TIFF has hosted Hollywood stars and the international cinema community. It's also serving as a launch pad for some Canadian movies and a marketplace to give those stories a boost. Here with his take on the Canadians to watch out for and the importance of this festival in this moment is our pop culture columnist, Rad Zeman-Pile. Welcome back, Rad.
4: Thanks for having me back, Faith.
0: Okay, you watched a number of the Canadian films at TIFF. Were there any trends among our homegrown stories at TIFF this year?
4: Yeah, I mean, I think the trend that jumped out at me is this sort of reclamation of big 70s, 80s Canadian icons and in these movies that are relishing the opportunity to tell stories from that period in Canadian history. So for instance, tomorrow we have the documentary Run, Terry, Run, premiering at TIFF, and I've seen that. It's a very, very dutiful documentary covering Terry Fox's run, using like old footage, some familiar footage, some unseen, very unvarnished interviews that I think get us closer to this iconic story than ever before. So as I said, very dutiful recollection of the story that is very, very meaningful that it's premiering on the weekend of the Terry Fox run. A couple of movies that I didn't get a chance to see include this CBC documentary about Neil Peart, the drummer and the lyricist from Rush, which is, of course, arriving on CBC Gem next week. And then there's this comedy starring Jay Baruchel as Canada's evil Knievel, Ken Carter, who risked life and limb behind the wheel in the 70s. And that movie is called The Stunt Driver. And then there was this other sort of documentary that is maybe the opposite of dutiful, very kind of bonkers, actually. It's called Ladies and Gentlemen, Brian Mulroney. And before I tell you anything about this movie, I just want to give you a little taste of what's in store. Have a listen.
5: There are no great men. There are only ordinary men who rise to meet great challenges. I'm a Mulroney man.
0: Okay.
4: So that was Brian Mulroney hitting the axle there. Bit of a promo for Ladies and Gentlemen, Brian Mulroney, which is a movie as wild and delirious as that sounds. This is a kaleidoscopic trip through 80s ephemera, directed by Winnipeg's own Matthew Rankin. You know, he's taken all this archival footage, not just of Brian Mulroney, but also of all the pop culture of that time to tell the story of Mulroney's rise to power. And he messes with that history to the way it looks and the way it sounds by kind of remixing Mulroney with all the infomercials and the WWF wrestling matches and the body break looking segments of that period. So he has a lot of fun with it, but he also draws our attention to the parallels between Brian Mulroney's campaigning at the time and the sort of direction that the Conservative Party has taken in recent years. So that film, Ladies and Gentlemen, Brian Mulroney, hands down, just one of the highlights at TIFF for me.
0: Yeah, it sounds like quite the production there.
4: It's a very Winnipeg story, by the way. Very, you know, if you know Matthew Rankin, of course, his guy Madden Influence, very Winnipeg.
0: A lot of folks know him. A number of Indigenous stories also featured at TIFF. Brad, what can you tell us about those?
4: Yeah, we have a couple of new voices among them. I mean, there's a movie called 17, which is a lovely, joyful story about sex workers who intersect in Vancouver at pivotal moments in their lives. It's coming from a very fresh voice, Justin Ducharme, making their debut with the kind of stories that, you know, rarely get told. Now, another new voice is Vinny Karatek. I mean, he's actually been an actor for a long time, but he's here as a filmmaker teaming up with a more veteran filmmaker from the Netherlands to make In Alaska. In Alaska, this is a heavier story. It's about a suicidal Inuktitut who accidentally destroys an oil pipeline and then goes on the run because authorities suspect that he's an eco-terrorist. So it's a survival thriller, but it kind of lends that genre new emotional dimensions because it's ultimately about a character finding the will to survive. And another Inuk story that I didn't get to see, but I hear so many people raving about it at TIFF, is In the Heart of the South. And that's a movie from Inuk filmmaker Nyla Inukshuk, who teams up with Anna Lam, who you might know as the star of CBC's North of North, you know, very right. charming, very talented actress. She's mm-hmm. in this alongside a fellow North of North actor, Zorka Quinnock. And so In the Heart of the South, this is said to be like a thriller similar to A Single White Female, but based on, it's about Inuk women in Toronto. And all the raves around it, a lot of it gravitating towards Zorga's performance. And I'll tell you, like, I've seen Zorga in North of North. I saw her in this movie in Alaska. Didn't even realize they were the same person because that's the kind of range she has. So I'm so stoked for after all these raves around her performance in this movie.
0: Yeah, looking forward to it. You got to talk about TIFF, the market. It's the result of a $23 million investment from the feds. Tell us about that. What is the market?
4: Well, you know, so for a long time, TIFF has been an unofficial marketplace for independent movies, much like the Sundance Film Festival. And, you know, so what that means is you'll get an independent movies premiering at TIFF. If they stun the audience, you often get distributors forking over millions of dollars so that they could put those movies in theaters. And TIFF has this very special advantage in that it's a public festival, as in, you know, anyone can buy tickets and attend a festival premiere. That's not the case if you're talking about Cannes or Berlin. And so the audience response at TIFF, it's often playing a role in those bidding wars. And, you know, just last year, we had a very historic example of that. There was this little horror movie made for $750,000, had its world premiere at TIFF, audience ate it up, and then Focus Features ended up winning the bidding war for it for $15 million. That movie was Obsession, which this year made $500 million at the box office, which is the most any movie made for under $1 million has ever made at the box office. So that's the big, sexy example of what TIFF does as this unofficial market. And on more day-to-day terms, it means, like, you know, you got all these international film distributors and cable TV buyers bidding for rights to put movies in their territories. And you got all these filmmakers taking meetings with executives, hoping that they can invest early and buy the rights early so they can drum up the money to make their movies. And so for a long time, these deals have been happening adjacent to TIFF. Now with this market, like, there's this official forum and a convention center space dedicated to that business side of things. And as you said, it was made possible because of a $23 million investment from the feds.
0: Brad, I mean, as you see it, what is the significance of this?
4: Well, you know, like, I wouldn't have been able to say, come up with the significance of it when this market was announced with the federal investment over 2 years ago. But, right. you know, arriving in this moment, you know, it feels very important when we're in this kind of economic war with Trump, where you have Carney trying to forge relationships abroad and talking about joining the European Union. You know, in that context, I mean, this market feels very vital in terms of, like, building that infrastructure for international relationships and partnerships, especially while there's all these eyeballs on Canada after shows like Heated Rivalry and movies like Nirvana, the Band, the Show, the Movie. So, you know, for anyone coming to Canada to look for the next Heated Rivalry, here's a venue where Canadian filmmakers at TIFF can make these deals to launch internationally. And that's probably why we had, like, Mark Carney and Culture Minister Mark Miller all attending. And we even had Justin Trudeau at TIFF launching his own entertainment company. So, right. you know, yeah, all these eyes, you know, they weren't just on the films at TIFF, but also this market as some hope to kind of sustain an infrastructure for our storytelling in the global field.
0: Brad, it's always good to have you. Have a good weekend.
4: Thanks for having me.
0: That is pop culture columnist Brad Simon-Pile. Coming up to 25 minutes after 5 o'clock here on CBC Radio 1, the latest album from Aquaculture, inspired by the history of Black Canadians living in his home of Nova Scotia. This next song from Aquaculture, it's called What Are You Sayin'?

0: Out of Nova Scotia, that's Aquaculture with a tune called What Are You Saying? Coming up to 29 minutes after 5 o'clock here on CBC Radio 1, 89.3 FM, 990 AM, and everywhere on the CBC News app. Up to Speed is live on location here at the 5th National Black Canadian Summit. We had a conversation in our last half hour with the person who wrote who co-authored the roadmap to Canada's Black Justice Strategy. We'll re-air that or replay that interview from our first half hour of the program coming up in this next half hour of the program. Dylan Longhurst joining us now with an update on the commute.
1: Yeah, hey there, Faith. Been pretty quiet on the commuter line today. Not too much to report on. Still maybe a stalled vehicle causing issues. Keniston and Sterling Line, that's blocking the eastbound right turn lane right by the curb there. So expect issues traveling in that area. Otherwise, yeah, not too much we're hearing today. So if there's anything you're seeing getting in your way, you can let me know by calling 204-788-3093.
0: All right, thanks very much. Dylan Longhurst, our show director here on Up to Speed on CBC Radio 1. In Control Room 15, Jenica Sewell is our technician. I'm Faith Fundahl. Stay tuned. In our next half hour, we'll hear more from Chris Edwards from your CBC National Business Desk to talk about fuel prices dropping almost 10 cents overnight. We'll get all the details coming up after the news.
2: This is CBC News. Good afternoon, I'm Julie Buckingham. In downtown Winnipeg at 5:30, around 18 degrees. Few showers tonight, the low of 12. Communities in northwestern Ontario are on the clock, and one leader wants to know by November 1st if they're going to follow Manitoba's decision to ditch time changes.
3: I think it caught everybody off guard.
2: Kenora Mayor Andrew Poirier says the area's MPP called a meeting today of all municipalities west of Thunder Bay. Poirier adds consensus is to strongly consider staying on the same time as here, and he'll ask his council to consider it.
3: We'll go from there, but we're going to have it in a public setting, so we have people who maybe have some concerns about this change, and there could be some, especially we've heard in the medical field, but generally speaking, most of the texts, emails, phone calls I've had is, let's do it.
2: Poirier says his city

0: Says he is not endorsing Klein and has been approached by several candidates and will help any of them. Winnipeg mayoral candidate Mike Voyajakis revealing his plans for emergency services. He's proposing a public safety apprenticeship with 3-year paid training programs with 30 spots, 10 each, for police, firefighters, and paramedics. And those enrolled would get supervised work experience and guaranteed jobs when they graduate.
1: The message is simple. Paid to train, required to qualify, hired when you succeed. This is not a short-term job program. It's a 3-year path to a public safety career.
0: Voyajakis did not specify how the city could guarantee employment, which would circumvent the city's normal hiring process. He estimates the program would cost between $1.8 and $2.2 million. Ahead of its official opening today, people in Thompson getting a look at the new airport terminal. Billed as a transit hub for the north, the new building is over twice the size of the current one. A resident attending the open house, Bobby Montan, was elated to see the new accessibility features.
2: The seats that you see here, they're wide, and there's arms on some of them and not on others, because there's different accessibility needs. Going into the washroom, I was like, wow. The one even has a push button to open up the family washroom. And then when you get inside, there's a push button to lock it.
0: The Thompson Airport Authority says it's been pushing for the new structure for decades and construction has taken years. Dozens coming together today to clean up Winnipeg's Centennial neighborhood. Organized by Welcome Place and the Canadian Muslim Women's Institute, refugees and immigrants pitched in to pick up garbage. Rigo Bird Fetting has only lived there for a few months, but is happy to help.
3: Cleaning is the key. When you stay where it's clean, you are out of a lot of sickness. So, and I would say working together is a very good thing.
0: Welcome Place says the area is an important first home for many newcomers. It works to support new immigrants, and the cleanup was a way to show it can be involved in the city. Today, the Mayor's Award of Valor given to two people who risked their lives to help another Winnipegger in grave danger. Jaclyn Morissette and Brady Saunders.
4: Jaclyn and Brady went above and beyond what the average Winnipegger, I think, would ever be called upon to do. And they literally risked their lives to save two residents of Winnipeg. And we're just so proud of them. And so today, on behalf of the City of Winnipeg, City Council, but the people of Winnipeg, Jason and Brady, we just want to say thank you.
0: On August 24th, the pair saved a father and his young daughter from the Red River. Police say they fell in near St. John's Park and Morissette immediately jumped in to save the child. Saunders helped pull the dad to safety. Morissette also did CPR on the unconscious girl, who officials said is expected to make a full recovery. And that is the CBC News from Winnipeg. Your next local CBC News comes your way after Your World Tonight.
5: It's nice to see those folks recognized.
0: Mm-hmm.
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5: 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I'm Faith Mundahl here on Up to Speed on CBC Radio 1, 89.3 FM, 990 AM, and everywhere on the CBC News app. We're live on location at the 5th National Black Canadians Summit here at the RBC Convention Center. We're going to revisit a conversation we had in our first half hour of the program. We'll hear from one of the panel speakers and co-author of The Roadmap to Canada's Black Justice Strategy. That's coming up in this last half hour of Up to Speed on CBC Radio 1. We are expecting a chance of showers this evening and after midnight for Winnipeg, with some fog patches developing overnight. A temperature low of 13 degrees at the airport this hour. Mostly cloudy and 18 degrees. Very slight breeze from the east-southeast at 3 kilometers an hour. Similar forecast for Brandon tonight. A chance of showers this evening with a risk of a thunderstorm. Some fog patches developing overnight as well. A low of 12 degrees. In Brandon this hour, light rain falling and a 16 degrees. A wind from the south-southwest gusting to 32 kilometers an hour. Dauphin tonight, a chance of showers as well. Risk of a thunderstorm. Low of 9 with some fog patches developing overnight. It's misty at the airport in 16 degrees. Thompson tonight, a few clouds, a low of 4 degrees. It's partly cloudy at the airport there and 19. And in northwestern Ontario, a chance of showers. The showers will begin overnight, so as the evening progresses. A low of 11 degrees, light rain showers falling right now. at the airport in Kenora. 15 degrees is the current temperature. Jenica Sewell is on the controls today in Control Room 15.

0: Dylan Longhurst is our show director and joining us here beside me at the RBC Convention Center.
1: Faith, this whole show has been absolutely lovely. I've loved the sound and the bustle, but I think this last half hour is going to be the longest half hour because they have just rolled out delicious smelling food and have left it directly in front of us, of which we do not get to eat. No, we just get to sit here and smell it.
0: So there's a table in the way, and then if we were to get around the table, then there are these like wood things in the way, and
1: it smells so good.
0: Yeah. I think what's worse, but I don't know if it's worse, but what adds to all of this is on these big towers of heated food are photos. So you can see how you make the plate for dinner tonight.
1: And it looks good, too.
0: So we can smell it, we can see it, and it is so far out of reach.
1: And we're not going to be here for it. We just get to sit and enjoy it and imagine what we're going to eat when we're finally done here today. Oh, my torture. Oh, other than that, I mean, I hope the drive home's not too torturous for you. I actually been really quiet on the commuter line today, so hopefully that's a good sign if you're just hitting the roads here. May still be issues. Westbound Chief Peguis, there's some construction when you hit southbound Main right after the intersection there. That's been slowing things down for a little while. And there's some ongoing issues on the north perimeter by Main. Both directions a bit slower than usual, though it hasn't been too bad today from what I can tell. So hopefully that means you're getting along just fine. But if you are seeing anything slowing you down on your commute today, you can let us know by calling 204-788-3093.
0: Minutes after or before 6 o'clock here on CBC Radio 1. He may have moved to Montreal a while ago, but tomorrow night, Jay Wood will be back in Winnipeg playing a show with the Handsome Daughter Saturday night at 8 o'clock. Here's a track from him. Here's Jay Wood with Just Sayin'.

0: Just saying, he's going to be playing at the Handsome Daughter tomorrow night.
1: You know the voices that tell the story of our province. Now you can take them anywhere. 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
0: 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Chris Edwards joining us as well with today's business news. Good afternoon.
2: Good afternoon, Faith.
0: Chris, let's start off with some good news for drivers. Gas prices dropped almost 10 cents overnight. What's your sense of why that's been?
2: Well, it probably didn't drop as much as some drivers would have liked, but nevertheless, this is because we are now getting the winter gas blend. That's a slightly different mix of fuel used here in Canada that's designed to perform better in cold weather, and it's slightly cheaper to produce, thus the price drop. According to Canadians for Affordable Energy, the national average price per liter of gasoline is at $1.88 right now. That's down from more than $1.95 last night. Though in Winnipeg, according to, again, to Canadians for Affordable Energy, it's at $1.93. So you city is above the national average. We spoke to the president of that organization, Dan McTeague, about what to expect next year. And he said, we might see another few cents drop off the price of gas before it settles. Though he really wanted to repeat that higher gas prices now will likely lead to more inflation in the near future.
3: I don't think we've quite understood the implications for the economy in terms of inflation, the rising costs. We knew that there were issues coming out of COVID. This has really only accelerated that and prolonged the pain, if you will, and made things, and it will likely make things even more unaffordable. By all accounts, you know, when you have diesel prices, which are really the fuel that is the global workhorse of most economies, including ours, 125% higher than they were this time last year.
2: The winter fuel blend will go on until early April when the summer blend will return. We'll see then how affordability has become.
0: Speaking of affordability, Chris, IKEA is rolling out several measures to go after value-conscious customers. What do we know about what they're doing?
2: IKEA is leaning into the used furniture business, at least for used IKEA furniture. They're expanding their sellback program, which is when you can bring in your old IKEA furniture to get store credit. And they're introducing a $1 breakfast option for their Canadian stores, whilst also keeping their food prices low in general. This is from a conversation the Canadian press had with the company's executives. And those executives were very clear. This is about affordability and going after consumers who are tightening their belts. I spoke to retail expert Bruce Winder about that. He said, this is definitely now a trend in Canadian retail. Consumers have, or at least feel like they have, less buying power. And companies are adapting to that, which is alarming. He used Amazon as another example.
4: They're actually offering for the first time a 10% discount on groceries if you buy it on Amazon for their employees. So companies are starting to realize that, you know, even their employees are starting to run up against a wall as it relates to affordability. So I think some retailers are using it on the shelf. Some retailers or companies are using it in the way they work with their workers. But definitely there's a massive awareness, I think, you know, in corporate Canada that a lot of people are struggling out there.
2: Retail sales at IKEA Canada's locations fell 2.5% last year, even as store visits grew. Globally, their online traffic has grown 11% in the last year, though.
0: Chris, let's end the week with news about the end of a long career. Warren Buffett stepping down as CEO of Berkshire Hathaway. Tell us more.
2: Yes, at the age of 96 and a net worth of $145 billion, Warren Buffett is retiring as CEO of Berkshire Hathaway, though he will remain on the board of the company, which is based in Omaha, Nebraska. And make no mistake, this is the end of an era. Buffett is one of the most successful investors of all time. And among the interesting things about him, is that he made his vast fortune mostly while living in the same home in Omaha that he bought about 70 years ago in the late 1950s for $31,000 at the time. He's also now one of the world's most prolific philanthropists, and his will stipulates that more than 99% of his wealth is to be distributed to charities. So a role model in so many ways.
0: Chris, thanks very much for this and have a good weekend.
2: You too, Faith.
0: That's Chris Edwards at our CBC National Business Desk. It's 11 minutes before 6 o'clock here on CBC Radio 1, and you are listening to Up to Speed live on location at the 5th National Black Canadian Summit. For the next 3 days, more than 1,000 people from across the country will gather in our city. The theme this year is Moving Forward Together. People will share stories, engage in meaningful dialogue, and speak. Earlier on the program, we spoke with Laurel A. Harris, who is hosting tomorrow's session called Black Justice Strategies. Zilla Jones as well, one of the panel speakers and co-author of the Roadmap to Canada's Black Justice Strategy. Here's our conversation from earlier on the program. Hello.
5: Hi, Faith.
0: Laurel, let's start with you. The session begins with a keynote address by Mohamed Hashim, the CEO of the Canadian Race Relations Foundation. What do you expect him to get at?
6: I expect a call to action. We're at a critical juncture right now with the implementation plan. There's a deep need for funding for Canada's Black Justice Strategy to fund the implementation plan. We've got a 10-year plan. Mm-hmm. So that's going to be, I expect, the big push.
0: So the call to action is money.
6: The call to action...
0: Or commitment to funding.
6: The call to action is getting folks to speak to their members of parliament, to speak to other elected representatives, to push to ensure that the government follows through and knows that we're speaking loudly and clearly, that there needs to be funding for this plan to be implemented effectively.
0: Zilla, you co-authored Canada's Black Justice Strategy, published more than 2 years ago now. Can you remind folks what you were tasked with trying to figure out?
5: So we were commissioned by the Minister of Justice at the time. It was David Lametti. Trudeau was still Prime Minister. Times changed so fast.
0: And yeah, they do.
5: There was a focus on both Indigenous and Black justice, and the government was concerned about over-incarceration in those two populations primarily, but also other intersecting issues like policing, police violence, racial profiling, and other issues that arose from that. I do want to say that although it was a government that came to us and asked us to write the report, it was as a result of community activism over decades. So it really started with the UN First Decade for Peoples of African Descent. Canada didn't sign on to that till about halfway through. And so there was a lot of advocacy where Amnesty International had actually come to Canada and criticized how Black people were treated in the justice system. So there was a lot of community mobilization around that. The government eventually listened, took that to heart, made that a priority, and asked us if we would write the report.
0: So where are we in the roadmap?
5: So we wrote the framework first, and that was an introductory document. So all these documents are on the Justice Canada website. If your listeners are interested, there's a Justice Canada, and there's a Black Justice. They're very easy to find, and they're in PDF, they're in Word, they're in all different formats. And so the first one you'll see is the framework. So that was sort of how did we get here? So we looked at the history of Canada's justice system regarding Black people back to the 1600s and like the first Black people here and how slavery was enforced by the law and all of those things. And then after that, we did the actual report, which has five pillars, different areas of the justice system. And we made 114 recommendations to government of how they can increase and improve the justice system for Black people and reduce anti-Black racism in the justice system. Now, while a lot of it does focus on accused people, it's not only for them. It also talks about hate crimes. It also talks about employment discrimination. It also talks about the need for social supports. It talks about immigration. So there are other issues that affect people beyond just coming to court and getting a sentence, although that is a big part of it.
0: Right.
5: And then the government did an implementation plan to answer your question. So they responded to us and said, we're going to take these steps to implement. That's what we're pushing them to actually do now.
0: Look, I just want to get at something you talked about. And Laurel, you helped set up a booth, I think it was yesterday,
6: I did.
0: To help encourage more black students to consider law school. I walked by it, and it was quite busy during the break. Why was that an important thing? What's the connection to what we're talking about here when it comes to encouraging more black students to consider becoming lawyers?
6: It's a critical access to justice issue. We don't have a legal profession that reflects the Manitobans that we serve. And there's a plethora of diversity, of perspective, of skill set, of cultural literacy that's just crucial. And we don't have enough black students coming into law school. It's much more difficult for black students to get into law school than it is even for internationally trained lawyers who experience extraordinary barriers joining the legal profession in Canada. It's even more difficult than that to get into law school for many folks. It's completely out of reach. So we're here as a law school to encourage black students to consider careers in law. There are many different ways that you can use a law degree.
0: Right. You don't have to always be a prosecutor or a defense lawyer.
6: And there are many ways to serve, and there are many ways to contribute, right? And a law degree is really a key and a ticket to being able to do that. So it's a longer range access to justice issue. That takes some time, some momentum, but we have to get students in the doors.
0: Zilla, you're sharing the stage with...
5: And we talked about that in our strategy, too, that you're not going to get more black judges if you don't have more black law students, and you're not going to get different policies if you don't have black law students that then write those policies. So it is absolutely a critical part of our strategy.
0: You're sharing the stage with Ontario Senator Bernadette Clement. What sorts of things have both of you prepared to speak about?
5: I love Senator Clement. Like, we actually met in the fall of 2024, I guess. So after the strategy came out, I did this kind of cross Canada tour presenting it to different groups, and I met her in Toronto at one of the presentations, and she was looking for a cause to attach the Black Senate to, and she found it that day. I think we found each other, and we found a cause in each other.
0: And what was it, just like a make eye contact?
5: We just really clicked. She came and talked to me, and I actually didn't know she was a senator. There were so many people in the audience.
0: Yeah.
5: And she just started asking me about the strategy and how she can help and what she can do, and she was just very enthusiastic, and I was really like fascinated by these black senators. That there's like 9 black senators, and they have an African Canadian Senate group, and I wanted to know more about them, and they wanted to know more about me. So then I actually went out to some Senate hearings that fall, and they've just really been amazing at taking the strategy and pushing it forward. I don't know if you heard about Bill C-9 was the hate speech bill, and the black senators were the ones that got the noose added as a hate symbol against black Canadians because they listened to black people, particularly Nova Scotia, who said that nooses are used regularly to intimidate.
0: And it wasn't originally there because talked about anti-Semitism, attach anti-Semitism to this.
5: There were no anti-black hate symbols at all. The Ku Klux Klan was not added as a hate group, so that was something we asked for that didn't happen. So there were a number of things. The Confederate flag was another. There were several anti-black hate symbols, but the only one that was accepted was a noose. But the senators pushed all of those and said, you've got to talk about anti-black racism as well, right? Because it was not part of the conversation. And so that's what we found, is that we consistently have to push these things ourselves because they don't make it into the conversation if we leave it up to just government.
0: And the conversation continues. We just have less than a minute left here. I want to ask both of you, what do you hope to take away? That both of you would take away, but people who are listening and participating will take away over the next

0: 3 days.
1: You know, I've been thinking about tomorrow's session, one of the things that I've been thinking about was a beautiful quote from Martin Luther King, and I will not be able to replicate it, but it's, anybody can be great because everybody can serve. And really, it's energizing to be here, but really it's an opportunity to be inspired and figure out new ways to be of service to our community, to ourselves, to our well-being. And everyone benefits from Black folks having freedom and being treated as the true equals we are. Everybody in our society benefits.
0: We'll have to leave it there.
2: Yeah.
0: Thank you to both of you.
1: Thank you,
2: Faith.
0: That's Laurel A. Harris hosting tomorrow's session, Black Justice Strategies. We also heard from Zilla Jones, one of the panel speakers and co-author of the Roadmap to Canada's Black Justice Strategy. Let's head to your CBC Winnipeg local news desk. Julie Buckingham joining us with a look at news headlines.
2: We'll continue to bring you the latest promises from a couple of mayoral candidates and the mayor's award bestowed on a couple of people, an award of valor for risking their lives to save a father and daughter. Those stories and much more after Your World Tonight.
0: Thanks very much.
2: You're welcome.
0: Dylan Longhurst with a last look at the commute.
3: No real final notes. It was a quiet day on the commuter line. So thank you to those who called. And of course, Faye, thank you for the show.
0: Thank you as well. Dylan Longhurst, our show director here on the program. Jenica Sewell is in Control Room 15, our show technician. Leif Larson, our senior producer of audio, and producer Justin Dealey in our communications department to help put the show together. A big thanks to our team of folks in our unit who put our shows together. Corey Funk, Chloe Friesen, Sierra Sanders, Sophia Peralta-Baron, Chidi Ikuma, Marshall Hodgins, Emily Enns, and Kaylin Monkman. Mag-ingat po kayo and take good care. I'm Faith Gundahl here live on location at the 5th National Black Canadian Summit. So nice to have you join us on your afternoon drive here. Stay tuned. Your World Tonight is next.

0: It's Canada's most prestigious competition for new short fiction. The CBC Short Story Prize is on. 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Then, in half an hour, it's As It Happens.
1: Hi, I'm Chris Howden. He was the Prime Minister of Pakistan, but now Imran Khan is behind bars, convicted of corruption. His son says his father is the victim of a political vendetta and tells us conditions in jail amount to torture.
2: We are meeting at a decisive moment for our country.
3: We will have very significant economic legislation.
4: Fresh off his trip to Europe, the Prime Minister addresses the Liberal caucus, its number bolstered by three by-election wins. With MPs returning for the fall session Monday, the government is laser-focused on the economy, under stress from U.S. tariffs, while fashioning new ties abroad. This is Your World Tonight. I'm Stephanie Skenderis. Also on the program.
5: I don't have any announcements to make about an election today. There's no doubt, though, that this is an existential moment for the province and for the country.
4: No election call yet from BC Premier David Eby, but speculation is rife. Today, the BC opposition Conservatives lost three more caucus members. Amid allegations, the party's former executive director hired a private eye to spy on fellow officials and some MLAs. With cheers, applause, and a standing ovation, Mark Carney's Liberal caucus welcomed the Prime Minister back to Parliament Hill today, along with three new MPs. But the good vibes may not last long. The ongoing U.S. trade war means more tough economic times ahead. As Jennifer Yoon reports, the federal government says it plans to cut some bureaucratic red tape and speed up the pace of major projects.
2: We have momentum, but we're going to double down.
6: Prime Minister Mark Carney all smiles going into the Liberal Party's two-day caucus meeting, flanked by three brand new Liberal MPs who all handily won their seats in summer by-election.
2: That is a vote in them, and that is a vote in you.
6: Carney is heading into the fall session Monday with a solid majority in the House of Commons. The Prime Minister signaling he has every intention to use the advantage.
2: We are going to introduce some of the most consequential legislation, not just of this government, but in decades.
6: A new economic bill, the Build Canada Strong Act, that would change the way Canada reviews major federal projects like pipelines and supply chains.
2: For projects, federal projects and supply chains, our standard will be simple. One project, one review, 1 year.
3: This legislation will help protect jobs, create investment in our communities.
6: A bid to sharpen Canada's economic competitive advantage as it courts international capital, says Liberal House Leader Stephen McKinnon.
3: This would work across the economy in the federally regulated sectors to make sure that we're able to attract investment, create jobs, and trade with the world.
6: The Prime Minister has been on a blitz this past week, attracting almost $500 billion from top investors at the Canada Investment Summit, then deepening economic and social ties with the European Union at the EU Parliament.
2: But we're also doing it to create resilience for Canada.
6: The ongoing trade war with the U.S., the elephant in the room through it all. President Donald Trump's tariffs continue to hurt a large number of Canadians. Even those who used to work for the U.S. trade representative, like economist Brad Setzer, say diversifying makes long-term sense for Canada.
7: Mm-hmm. But I think Prime Minister Carney also has to think about the possibility that there is no deal possible with the Trump administration.
6: When Parliament resumes, Carney's government will likely face questions about how it intends to safeguard environmental concerns and work with Indigenous groups as it seeks to fast-track major projects like pipelines with its new bill. Concerns that came up during a public consultation over the summer. Carney insisting Canada will maintain high standards.
2: But high standards do not mean decisions have to be slow.
6: Carney also keeping up the push on the international front. Over the weekend, he'll be meeting the French president and the Norwegian prime minister. Next week, he'll be heading to New York for the United Nations General Assembly. Jennifer Yoon, CBC News, Ottawa.
4: If unity was on display at the Federal Liberal Caucus, chaos seems to be the recurring theme for the provincial Conservatives in BC. Three more MLAs left the party today, and a new scandal has erupted involving allegations of spying. Premier David Eby was asked if he plans to call an election to take advantage of the moment. Tanya Fletcher has more.
5: I have no announcement to make about an election today.
8: Premier David Eby repeated that line over and over to reporters in Vancouver today, acknowledging the rampant speculation, but not calling the snap election many are bracing for, at least not yet.
5: This is an existential moment. This is a directional moment. And I don't think it's ever a bad idea to ask British Columbians, especially at a moment like this, about which direction we should be going.
8: This week, Eby confirmed he selected a campaign manager and warned Elections BC and his caucus to be election ready. It's been less than 2 years since his NDP government was re-elected with a narrow margin. But the implosion of the opposition BC Conservatives has many predicting Eby will try to capitalize on their turmoil. The recent exodus of Conservative MLAs continues, the party losing three more today. That makes 12 since August, amounting to more than a third of their caucus leaving. Many of them are unhappy with their new leader, Carrie Lynn Findlay, some now calling for her to step down.
9: I'm not going anywhere.
8: A defiant Findlay also addressing early election rumors.
9: So the premier will impose on British Columbians a costly election 2 years early. That's okay. We're ready. We're ready to go.
8: A message of confidence, even as her party spirals deeper into controversy. Allegations have surfaced of a private investigator hired by the BC Conservative Party's former executive director to look into a dozen people, including several MLAs.
10: This is a fluid and unpredictable situation.
8: UBC political scientist Stuart Prest points to new survey results revealing half of British Columbians want a change in government, yet two-thirds feel the BC Conservatives are not ready to govern. He says it would be a big gamble for Eby to call a snap election right now, even though his NDP government is leading opinion polls at the moment.
10: It is by no means an insurmountable lead, and there is a lot of evidence here that voters are not enthusiastic. Even those who are thinking of voting for the NDP, they're not doing so with enthusiasm, which is always a danger sign for a party.
8: A provincial election now would also coincide with and threaten to overshadow the local elections being held across BC next month. Corey Ramsey, president of the Union of BC Municipalities, says they're urging the government not to allow overlapping elections.
11: It's really going to hurt voter turnout. It's going to conflate the issues, potentially have people showing up to the wrong polling stations.
8: A shifting provincial political landscape causing tremors across other levels of government and underscored by a looming question mark of how it'll all turn out. Tanya Fletcher, CBC News, Vancouver.
4: Quebecers will be heading to the polls in just a few weeks. It's been a more competitive campaign than many expected. And while sovereignty is always part of the conversation in the province, this time around there's another issue that's top of mind for voters. Alexander Silberman reports.
12: In the east of Montreal, a nationalist stronghold for decades, support for Quebec sovereignty runs deep. But with a provincial election less than 2 weeks away,
13: la santé, l'éducation.
12: Many voters here have different priorities, including the economy amid a U.S. trade war.
14: Tout le monde paye pour ça, hein?
12: Everyone is paying for the high cost of tariffs, especially seniors like myself, says Louise Terrien, including here at the grocery store or for transportation. The trade war is really bad, says Laurier Desbois. I'd like to see stability. Amid broad economic anxiety, support for Quebec independence is at its lowest level in decades. Just 27% of Quebecers say they would vote yes if another referendum was held. 63% would say no, and 10% say they're unsure, according to a recent poll by Main Street Research. Parti Québécois leader Paul Saint-Pierre Plamondon campaigning for change, now promising not to hold a referendum until U.S. President Donald Trump is out of office.
14: And of course, the question of the tariffs is part of the election, and our answer is that we have the best team.
12: The nationalist but staunchly federalist CAQ, in power for the last 8 years, trailed in the polls heading into the campaign, now using the trade war to attempt a political comeback.
15: President Trump is my principal opponent.
12: Leader Kristen Fréchette arguing amid so much economic uncertainty, Quebecers need stability.
15: C'est pas le moment de
12: now is not the time to launch a referendum, she says. Quebec's Liberal Party, strongly federalist, has also tried to leverage the trade war, telling voters a strong partnership with Canada is the best path forward.
15: There's no party right now that is trying to make Quebec independence the question of the ballot.
12: Evelyne Bré, a political scientist at the Université de Montréal, says Trump's return to office 2 years ago, even before the trade war, appears to have caused a sharp drop in interest. A sudden shift, she says, shows Quebecers might be willing to back the cause under different conditions.
15: It's not a decline that suggests that it has been a change of conviction, but rather a change of context, which suggests that it's really the context right now that is seen as not ideal to support sovereignty.
12: Talk of sovereignty still continues to be an issue on the campaign trail. With many tight races, parties are looking for any edge to sway Quebecers at the ballot box. Alexander Silberman, CBC News, Montreal.
8: Another issue on that campaign trail, the Churchill Energy Agreement with Newfoundland and Labrador. The CAQ has been accused of rushing an imperfect deal ahead of the election. And although Newfoundland and Labrador's government endorsed it last night by a slim majority, the Innu Nation's Grand Chief says the new deal cuts the financial benefits to her people compared to an earlier agreement. The provincial government had previously said the deal would need approval from the Innu. Coming right up, struggling under U.S. tariffs, Canada's honey producers say it's not just their livelihoods at risk. They warn of a looming pollination crisis that could impact dozens of crops. Plus, time zone trouble, how Manitoba's adoption of permanent daylight saving time is causing some confusion for its neighbors. Later, we'll have this story.
16: I'm Deanna Sumanak-Johnson in Toronto. Math, English, AI. Students in New Brunswick are getting schooled in the way of the future, artificial intelligence.
17: He had used Microsoft Copilot to choose his independent reading book this term. So he had fed in some information about what he's interested in, and that brought back examples of different books he could read.
16: A look at the province's plan and those who say AI has no place in the kindergarten class. That's coming up later on Your World Tonight.
8: President Donald Trump is claiming his country has made an agreement for permanent control over security in Greenland. Trump posted online that the U.S. has a deal with Denmark and Greenland that addresses all U.S. concerns. He says the U.S. will immediately begin to develop a large military presence in Greenland. During most of his second term, Trump has insisted control of Greenland is vital to U.S. security. A statement from the prime ministers of Greenland and Denmark does not confirm the details, but says an agreement will likely be signed within a week. They say it'll strengthen security for all three, and NATO, and Europe, while preserving Greenland's sovereignty. Canadian honey producers are asking the federal government for urgent help. Beekeepers say they are struggling to keep their hives buzzing after a hard winter and now newly imposed U.S. tariffs on honey. They're warning the shock could be felt way beyond their industry. Nisha Patel has that story.
18: The U.S. is off limits until those tariffs come off.
19: Simon Lalonde is in a sticky situation. He operates close to 4,000 beehives on his farm near Saskatoon. After Donald Trump slapped 50% tariffs on Canadian honey last month, orders south of the border have dried up.
18: This might be the kick in the butt that we need to get out there and really start developing some other markets.
19: About 60% of the honey that Canada exports is shipped to the U.S. Now producers across the prairies are sitting on huge stockpiles, and finding new customers in destinations like Europe won't be easy.
18: Every country will have different rules, different regulations. For example, going into the EU, they have certain restrictions on GMO products or certain labeling requirements.
19: The disruption comes at a time of the year when apiaries are facing their steepest costs, says Connie Phillips, executive director of the Canadian Beekeepers Federation.
20: You got to get the bees ready for winter, which means you've got to feed them, you've got to treat them. But it's really getting from now till next spring with the bees and hopefully keeping as many of them alive as possible.
19: Her organization is calling on Ottawa to lend a hand with cash payments to each bee colony. She says beyond honey producers, the stakes are high for dozens of crops that rely on honeybees for pollination.
20: The blueberry industry is already struggling with not enough honeybees to pollinate the crops on both coasts. And honeybees in that industry will make a difference in yield of anywhere from 17 to 30%.
19: The federal government has imposed matching counter tariffs on American honey, which could raise prices of those imports and boost Canadian sales. The Canadian Honey Council is calling on big food manufacturers like Kellogg's and General Mills to switch to domestic honey in their cookies and cereals. Lalonde, the beekeeper, also hopes consumers will step up.
18: Finding that product of Canada on the front of the label or Canada grade number one, if it says only Canada on it, then it's pure Canadian honey.
19: He says if Canadian families shop local, it could offset lost U.S. sales almost entirely, and that would provide some sweet relief. Nisha Patel, CBC News, Toronto.
8: Manitoba's decision to scrap semi-annual clock changes is causing some confusion, particularly in one of the neighboring regions. Come November, Ontario will fall back, including a sliver of the province that used to match Manitoba's time changes. Karen Pauls went there to hear what people think of the move.
21: We spend lots of time in both places, so it'll be a little confusing, I think, as we cross the border.
22: Stephen Moon and his wife live in Winnipeg, but have a cottage in Kenora just over the Ontario border.
21: It'll be confusing to think about sort of what time it is and what that means and when things are open or closed.
22: For more than a century, Manitoba and northwestern Ontario have been on the same clock, on Central Time. Both regions change their clocks in spring and fall, but come November, not anymore. Kenora resident Allison Crew says things are about to get complicated.
23: I'm already very confused with time changes, like to Toronto or to Vancouver, so this would be very confusing for sure.
22: Manitoba has announced it's sticking with permanent daylight time all year round and won't change its clocks on November 1st, meaning it will be the same time in Winnipeg and Toronto, while Kenora is an hour behind. But in the summer months, Kenora and Winnipeg will be the same time, while Toronto is an hour ahead.
24: Yeah, there's a learning curve to it.
22: Declan Schrader runs a social media account called Winnipeg Daylight Tracker. This is creating what he calls a time bridge in northwestern Ontario.
24: There's a misalignment that, you know, provides a challenge to a place like Kenora that is in Ontario, but it is often operating as sort of an island of itself or sort of considered by some to be an extension of Manitoba to some degree.
22: Kenora Mayor Andrew Poirier says he was taken by surprise by Manitoba's announcement yesterday.
25: I think it caught everybody off guard.
22: He and other community leaders had a Zoom call today with the area's MPP, Greg Rickford, trying to decide what to do.
25: The consensus in the meeting was, let's take a look at the Manitoba model.
22: In 2020, the Ontario legislature passed a bill which says the province would move to permanent daylight saving time if New York and Quebec do the same. In a statement, the premier spokesperson says Ontario is sticking with that plan. But Poirier says Rickford told municipalities they can choose what to do.
25: They understand we're in a different part of the province. It's literally up to us to change or stay or go in whatever direction.
22: Poirier has already scheduled meetings next week with leaders from nearby communities. They want to reach a consensus. Then he'll call a special council meeting and a vote to decide which clock to use.
25: We want to make sure that we're making the right decision and we're not impacting negatively on, you know, an industry or a service.
22: But time is running out. November 1st is looming. Karen Pauls, CBC News, Kenora, Ontario.
8: A third beluga from Ontario's Marineland has died, this one in Spain. Officials there say the whale died suddenly after experiencing feeding difficulties. She and another beluga were sent to a Spanish aquarium in August. They were part of an international effort to rehouse 30 whales from the closed Ontario theme park.
4: Two other belugas died last month within weeks of their move to Chicago's Shedd Aquarium. A U.S. judge has blocked Donald Trump from making any major physical changes to the Kennedy Center without prior notice. That includes demolishing the historic venue in Washington, D.C., as Trump has threatened. That threat sparked heated debates in the U.S. Capitol and made the building a flashpoint for residents who want to save it. Mark Carcasole has more from Washington.
0: Workers post metal barriers, closing the Kennedy Center for at least a week for safety inspections. And some here worry the president may never open it again.
1: He's treating it as his own little toy, and it isn't a toy.
2: Every building needs to be fixed every once in a while, and that's true, but not like this.
0: There's no denying the structural issues that caused the center to wind up like this. Much-needed repairs that'll cost millions, storm damage, even a partial ceiling collapse this week. The debate, more like a brawl now, is over what to do about it. President Trump, previously rebuffed on efforts to add his name to the center, says he can lead an effort to renovate it, but he wants his name on a sign recognizing the contribution. He can't do that without congressional approval, though.
3: We should be recognized with the Trump administration. If I'm willing and the administration is willing, we have a lot of people working very hard on it, to save it. I can save it easily. But why should we be doing that and then raise money for the rest of our lives to keep it afloat? Because that's what you have to do if we get no recognition.
0: Earlier, photographers spotted him through the windows of Air Force One, looking over a large poster with what looks like a construction rendering under the title Kennedy Center Demolished. In response, the Ohio Democrat Representative Joyce Beatty took the images to federal court.
6: We are watching because this president, this board chairman, he's unpredictable with what he will do.
0: That led a judge to rule that if the president opts to tear the center down, he has to give 30 days notice.
7: These are distractions we don't need. We've got an election 48 days from now, I think. We should be focusing on that. And worrying about what it's named, it's kind of silly.
0: Republican Senator Tom Tillis, clearly frustrated with the president's fixation on the center, would rather he turn his attention to midterms. Other Republican senators, like John Kennedy, seem to agree there's more pressing matters.
26: I've got other issues on my mind. I'm not following the Kennedy Center.
0: Until it's resolved, citizen supporters continue to stand up for the center with their arms around it. Chris Raleigh is with Hands Off the Arts, organizers of a human chain around the center Friday night.
27: We want the president and the world to know that if you want to try to turn it into a crater like the East Wing, you're going to have to go through us.
0: Mark Carcasole, CBC News, Washington.
4: The New York Times is reporting the FBI temporarily halted cooperation with the RCMP because of CBC's editorial policy on references to 9/11. It's unclear what cooperation was halted or for how long. CBC's internal language policy instructed journalists not to refer to the attacks as terrorism without attribution. That policy has since been revised. The FBI declined to comment. The head of the RCMP says it maintains strong relationships with its allies. CBC News has also reached out to Canada's public safety minister and CBC management. You are listening to Your World Tonight from CBC News. I'm Stephanie Skenderis. You can hear Your World Tonight on the CBC News app or wherever you get your podcasts. Artificial intelligence is playing a bigger role in classrooms across Canada this school year, for better or worse. But the way AI is being woven into the learning process is a bit of a patchwork. Deanna Sumanak-Johnson explains one province's approach and how it could serve as a model for others.
28: Your Bluekits, your school AI, our Ozobots, we're going to continue that.
29: These grade 7 students in New Brunswick are getting their assignment in what sounds like a whole new language, the language of AI. The province is the first in Canada to incorporate AI in the curriculum from kindergarten to grade 12. For the youngest kids, it starts as simple as awareness of technology and examining how it makes them feel. What's it like to have a book read to them through an app rather than by a teacher? As they go up in grades, more technology and AI gets introduced, says Jordan Smith.
30: In high school, for example.
29: To She's a former classroom teacher who is now the AI lead for Anglophone East School District in Moncton.
5: Well, my stepson came home yesterday and told me he had used Microsoft Copilot to choose his independent reading book this term. So he had fed in some information about what he's interested in, and that brought back examples of different books he could read.
29: New Brunswick's province-wide approach contrasts with the rest of Canada, where AI policy is more piecemeal, left up to individual school boards or, in some cases, individual teachers. It's something other provinces could learn from, says Andre Côté. He's the executive director of the DAIS at Toronto Metropolitan University. The public policy think tank focuses on technology, AI education, and democracy.
9: You know, provincial education ministries and school boards, districts, divisions have frankly not moved with the urgency that they need, given the extent to which this kind of tsunami of AI use has washed into schools. And so I think this move to look at adapting digital literacy curriculum to embed AI is a great starting point.
29: Still, there's pushback, especially at a time when leaders in AI are asking for a slowdown in development, some even issuing dire warnings about the risk AI poses to humanity. Some parents across Canada feel schools should not be the testing ground for it. Dad Ben Humphreys is the co-founder of Vancouver-based PACES, Parents for AI Caution in Schools.
10: When students use these tools, they give up more easily, they don't remember as much, they don't learn as much, they become reliant on the tools.
11: Did you get to go through the school AI?
29: Experts say schools will have to strike a balance, acknowledging the importance of AI while protecting critical thinking as they prepare kids for this new frontier of learning. Deanna Sumanak-Johnson, CBC News, Toronto.
4: Finally.
12: When I'm running each day, I take one day at a time. When I'm running, I take 1 mile at a time, and I take one corner at a time.
4: The voice of Terry Fox, captured in the midst of his marathon of hope more than 46 years ago. That clip is in a new documentary that debuts this weekend at the Toronto International Film Festival. Run, Terry, Run includes material from 93 reels of previously unseen footage held in archives for decades. Sean Menard is the film's director.
13: I remember watching the first clip that I had kind of discovered where it was just Terry running up a hill for about 3.5 minutes and watching his leather strap, him having to physically adjust it. You know, he's using a walking prosthetic, right? And so just seeing that type of exertion and everything kind of really put in perspective what he was going through out there.
4: Menard wasn't born when the run took place, but Terry Fox's brother Daryl was a first-hand witness. At 17, he rode in the van alongside Terry for much of that grueling trip. He hopes the film gives audiences a more complex understanding of who his brother was.
14: He would be the first to say that he was selfish before he was diagnosed with cancer, that cancer actually gave him a purpose in life. And that's where he got his strength from, what he witnessed going through cancer and seeing the suffering of others. So I saw that. I saw how that impacted on him. I saw how he was able to put it all together to help others.
4: This weekend, Marathon of Hope events will be held across Canada and around the world. So far, they've raised more than $1 billion for cancer research. This has been Your World Tonight for Friday, September 18th. We leave you with a sample from a new song written just for Run, Terry, Run by singer Bryan Adams. I'm Stephanie Skanderas. Good night.

0: This is a news update on CBC Radio 1, 89.3 FM, 990 AM. Good evening, I'm Julie Buckingham. At 628, it is 18 in downtown Winnipeg, and Brandon, it is 16, and Thompson is sitting right now at 18 degrees. Manitoba Mounties say a 66-year-old man is dead as a result of a farming accident. Blue Hills RCMP say a man appears to have been struck by farming equipment in the rural municipality of Glenborough, South Cyprus, about 170 kilometers west of Winnipeg. Police say the man was from the nearby community of Ninette, Manitoba. RCMP and Manitoba Workplace Health and Safety are investigating. A 40-year-old man is dead after a three-vehicle crash in Rheinfeld, that community just east of Winkler. Police say yesterday evening, three vehicles were going the same direction on Highway 14. The lead one slowed down to turn, the second reacted, but the third rear-ended the first one, sending it into a colliding situation. The driver in the middle, a man from Winkler, was airlifted to hospital and did not survive. The others were largely uninjured. Mounties continue to investigate. Manitoba Jobs Minister Jamie Moses says early data shows apprentice hours are roughly double the minimum target set on several major construction projects in the province. Moses says the data shows they worked 21% of the hours on four school construction projects, as well as the Victoria Hospital ER.
1: Two roads diverged in a wood, and I took the road less traveled.
2: After all the awkwardness, disasters, and family drama, Mark Critch is finally graduating.
1: Maybe it's about not settling for the way things are, but making your own way.
3: No, it's about jobs.
2: And to move forward, he must hold on to what matters most.
4: Don't give up on your dreams.
2: Say goodbye to a Canadian comedy we've grown up with. Son of a Critch, the final season. Stream now on CBC Jam.
5: Hello, I'm Neil Kirksall.
6: Good evening, I'm Chris Howden. This is As It Happens. Tonight,
5: getting the party restarted, a former campaign manager says if Pierre Poilievre wants to be part of the Conservative Party's future, he'd better get the situation under control and fast.
6: With a vengeance, the former Prime Minister of Pakistan, Imran Khan, is being held in terrible conditions in prison. His son tells us that's because of a vendetta by the chief of the army, and he fears it will end in his father's death.
5: Losing his patience, a Montreal doctor is shocked to see himself in videos promoting dodgy cure-alls and says those AI deepfakes are leading to tense confrontations with people who've been deceived.
6: Power struggle. Parts of Bangladesh are in the dark as the government deals with oil shortages caused by the U.S.-Iran war. Our guest tells us how that's affecting life in the capital.
5: Putting in a good word, the editor-at-large of Merriam-Webster Dictionary explains how words like looks-maxing and rickrolling made the cut, along with more than 1,000 other new entries.
6: And, oh, for heaving's sake, a new study focuses on the bullying behavior of an Australian dolphin named Bubbles, who torments certain fish around him until they throw up. As It Happens, the Friday edition, radio that offers an embarrassment of wretches.

0: losing their jobs, the economy is flat, crime is worsening, and our economy is facing unfair tariffs. Our job is to unite to fight for Canada abroad at the same time as doing our duty of holding the government accountable here at home. That is what it means to be a loyal opposition.
1: Federal Conservative leader Pierre Poilievre speaking at his party's caucus retreat in Penticton, B.C. earlier this week. Fred DeLory is a partner at North Star Public Affairs. He was the Conservatives' campaign manager in 2021. We reached him in Ottawa.
2: Fred, we heard Pierre Poilievre there trying to do two things, so, you know, support Canadian interests while also continuing to put political pressure on the Liberal government. How would you assess Poilievre's ability to walk that line?
3: Well, it's been going very poorly so far. I understand where he's coming from, and it is a job of the loyal opposition to hold the government to account. But you have to be reasonable when you do that. You have to really reflect on what the government is doing, and then what you disagree with, you can point out. But as soon as the government does something, they seem to be jumping on it, no matter what it is. The whole deal with President Trump, they were one day screaming into the wind that he should get a deal right away, and then as soon as the deal didn't get out, they were attacking it the other way. They're just all over the place.
2: How would you characterize this particular moment for an opposition party, for the Conservatives, compared to others? Is it a more challenging time to walk that line?
3: Absolutely. Anytime a country is in this sort of crisis that we're in, it is very difficult to be opposing the government in any way. Canadians largely unite behind the government in this type of situation. We saw the same thing in the COVID pandemic, where it is very difficult to challenge. So you have to be very selective and careful in the battles you pick.
2: In addition to, you know, the battles, the challenges that this trade war has brought on, we are also hearing and seeing and reporting about divisions within the Conservative Party of Canada. A source speaking to CTV News described the Conservative caucus as a, quote, fractured mess, unquote. What are you seeing and hearing?
3: Yeah, the party is fractured in many different ways. There's different groups. There's MPs just going out on their own messaging. There's no discipline. There's no unity. There's no team approach from anything that I'm seeing right now. Everyone's on an island onto themselves.
2: What are they telling you, Conservatives, that you're speaking to about all of that?
3: Well, morale is incredibly low within the party. There just seems to be directionless right now. The leadership is not really setting the tone appropriately and getting people to buy in on it. And you need that. In a political system, it's a team sport. And if you're not a functioning team, you're not going to have much success.
2: At the same time, you may have seen sources are telling RCBC News colleagues that they're not expecting a push to try to remove Pierre Poilievre as leader. Does that surprise you, given what you've said?
3: Yeah, look, the conversations I've had, people are, again, morale is incredibly low, and they're uncertain what the future is of the party and of the Conservative movement. So I would not say Poilievre is safe in his role as leader right now, unless he starts showing some real leadership and getting this team united behind him.
2: What would you be advising him to say and do to create that better atmosphere and team that you're talking about?
3: Well, he's got to sit down with his team and talk to these MPs who are going out on their own on different message tracks than he's going on, and make it very clear to them that he's the leader and he's going to set the tone and they need to follow it. And if not, then they should be looking for the exit themselves. He's got to unite the team, and he also has to have a clear strategy in what he's trying to do. And I'll be very clear, you know, silence is a strategy. You don't need to attack every single thing the government does. If the prime minister comes out and says the sky is blue, you don't have to argue that it's orange.
2: At the same time, though, is the concern that they might have, if we're too silent, then they'll forget about us altogether? How do you balance that when you're in that kind of a position?
3: Based on where the poll is right now, it may be better if people forget about us. Like, the Conservative Party is off the map right now. We're at historically low numbers. We're not helping ourselves by coming out every day with these off-brand or off-message tracks.
2: In terms of strategies that have worked before, you know, historically the Conservatives, have, as you well know, have had some success attacking the government on issues of affordability. Recently, though, David Coletto, a pollster with Abacus Data, told CBC News Canadians don't appear

0: willing to blame Prime Minister Carney for the continuing high prices and the high cost of living. Does that suggest to you that the Conservatives need to start changing strategy on that front as well?
1: I wouldn't change strategy on that. That is a high, a top of mind issue. It's a big issue. But I'd be very selective and careful in how I approach it, knowing, you know, Prime Minister Carney's only been in power for about a year and a half. It's hard to blame all our ills on him this early on in his mandate. But the election's a couple years away. It's not right now. And what they should be doing is charting that strategy and that map to the next election. Instead of trying to win every battle and every day of the week, look to the future on this and what the things may look like in 2 years' time.
0: Just today, Conservative Larry Brock officially resigned as MP for Brantford Brant South. He announced last month that he was going to do that. So this officially triggers the by-election. It's a traditionally Conservative riding in Ontario. What will you be watching for in those results? How significant a by-election is that, in your view, for this party?
1: Well, it boggles my mind that we're even talking about it as a potential riding we have to watch. This should be a safe Conservative seat. We've held it for decades and by good numbers. This is going to be an important by-election. If we don't do well in it, and I mean, I want to see us not only win, but win at the numbers we've been doing for the last number of years. If it's a retreat backwards, we really got to really do some deep thinking about what our chances are in the next election.
0: Really good to speak with you, Fred. I appreciate it.
1: Thanks for having me.
2: Fred DeLory is a partner at North Star Public Affairs and a former campaign manager for the Conservative Party of Canada. We reached him in Ottawa.

0: It's darker than usual in Dhaka tonight. In parts of Bangladesh, the government has shut off power in public areas. And in the capital, the darkness is hard to miss. As the U.S.-Iran war drags on, blocking access through the Strait of Hormuz, crucial gas shipments from the Middle East have been disrupted. That's a particular problem for Bangladesh, which relies heavily on imported energy. So to conserve power, the government has ordered shopping malls, markets, and other businesses to close by 8 o'clock every night. Billboards must be switched off by 7 p.m., with exemptions only for hospitals, pharmacies, and emergency services. Aminullah Porag, who goes by Porag, is a Bangladeshi climate activist who lives in Dhaka. That's where we reached him.
1: Porag, what was it like for you today? Did you have power?
2: Currently, I do have power, but during the daytime, I faced load shedding twice. And it's quite hot in Dhaka right now. And it becomes very unbearable, you know, when you do not have electricity. That's why I brought a rechargeable fan today, just to make sure I do not, you know, suffer a heat stroke or something because of the heat. It was getting up to 38, oftentimes 40 during the daytime.
1: And do you get, how much warning do you get from officials that there is going to be, that the electricity might be cut or there'll be load sharing?
2: I mean, the government somewhat told us that we will be facing load shedding in the coming days, but we did not have an idea that the load shedding would be this much. And we do not get daily updates of how many hours of load shedding we are going to face. So it's always a suspense. When there is no power, you will see a lot of vehicles standing in line at the petrol pumps. So that adds a new layer to the traffic congestion that we already have on the streets.
1: How are people coping?
2: It's been particularly difficult in the past few months. I am a student, so I usually have classes very early in the morning. I take a ride-sharing app, such as, let's say, Uber. Mm-hmm. But for the past few months, Uber prices and fares have increased quite significantly. So what I do differently is that either I start very early or I start from my home a bit late when the rush hour is not there, so that, you know, I can firstly avoid the traffic. At the same time, I can avoid the peak hour surcharge that Uber charges.
1: How much have the prices gone up?
2: Quite a bit. I'll give you an example. Mm-hmm. For example, from my home to my university, even an year ago, it used to cost me around 220 taka. That's around 1.6 US dollars. But nowadays, the prices often go as high as 350 taka, which is like 2.5, mm-hmm. almost $3.
1: That's a big jump for anybody.
2: Yeah, quite
1: it's
2: a
1: such
2: big
1: a short
2: jump.
1: Time. Yeah. In rural Bangladesh, it's even more difficult in terms of the lack of power. Last month, people were going without electricity, in some cases for up to 16 hours a day. What have you heard from people living in rural areas of the country?
2: I mean, my own family lives in the northern region of the country. There are two major challenges that they face. First, the northern region is hotter than the rest of the country. So when there is no electricity and it's almost peak summer here in Bangladesh, the heat is almost unbearable. I have a very young niece. She is only 4. So I can see how much she suffers when there's no electricity and when there's no fan. Other main challenge my family faces is that in my home, we get our water from a deep tube well system. So it's a motor that's connected through a pipe that goes deep into the ground and pulls the water up. And then we store it in a water reservoir or a water tanker. And it requires electricity or power, you know, to run that motor. And as my home, I mean, the northern region of the country is a bit of a highland. So it usually takes more power to pump the water up to the reservoir. So when there is no electricity, you cannot pump the water. So if oftentimes I've seen my family not having water for day-to-day activities. But what my mother, what she does is she stores water and she runs the motor for the deep tube late at night when there is electricity, and she stores the water at midnight so that even if we do not have electricity in the daytime, we at least have water. But for heat, there is nothing much we can really do.
1: In addition to being a student, you're a climate activist. You and others have been pushing or calling on the Bangladeshi government to try to accelerate development of renewable energy sources. Given the current situation, are you finding that government officials are more receptive to that message? Could change be coming?
2: I think they are more receptive to the message and they also want to see change, but the energy scenario in the country is very complex and to some extent very messy as well. Our entire energy system is quite heavily dependent on fossil fuels, especially on imported LNG. So even for the change, it's going to require a lot of effort and a lot of difficulties.
1: What is one thing they could do and quickly? Do you think that would help?
2: In our national budget, the government announced that they are reducing taxes from solar panels in order to accelerate renewable energy. But what they missed out is that renewable energy is not only solar panels. It requires a lot of other materials such as batteries, such as converters, and all sorts of things, right? So what they didn't do is they did not reduce the taxes on them. Realized it quite late. And just last week, they also announced a tax reduction on those elements as well. I feel like if they did that back then, we would have had a bit less difficulties.
1: You met last month with the Prime Minister of Bangladesh. How are you feeling about the government's response to the energy crisis in your country right now?
2: Regarding the Prime Minister, I mean, he is a very pro-renewable energy person and he is very pro-environmental protection person. But the issue I feel like this government is facing the most is that they do not have a clear understanding of the difficulties they are in regarding the energy crisis. This government came 6 months ago, but the biggest challenge they face is that this government lacks a lot of experience when it comes to governing an entire country, given that they had not been in power for quite a long time. And the previous governments, they somehow made sure we had electricity in our homes almost 24 hours a day, but in doing so, they created a lot of mess and they created a lot of bad partnerships. I feel like this government is facing a lot of difficulties because of those bad partnerships. Our Ministry of Energy said that in order to bring things completely back to normal, it would take them at least 2 years. And for the next 2 years, they would only focus on making sure that the pumps and the industries and the households have electricity.
1: Parag, I appreciate this. Thank you.
2: Thank you. Thank you so much, Neil, for having me.
0: Amanullah Parag is a climate activist from Bangladesh. We reached him in the capital, Dhaka, earlier today.

0: looks maxing, vibe coding, Sunday scaries, yacht rock, crash out. I'm not trying these words out for the first time. I use these words in my everyday life all the time, in the correct contexts, to the delight of everyone around me. So it just makes sense that these are among the 1,400 new words and definitions being added to the Merriam-Webster Dictionary. Peter Sokolowski is the dictionary's editor-at-large. We reached him in Springfield, Massachusetts.
1: Peter, I love words. It's exciting to see new ones added to the dictionary, but are you and the team always bracing for a big public reaction, good or bad?
2: You know, we never know. There are some words that seem to catch the attention of the public. In this case, I think it's looks maxing.
1: Bingo.
2: Spelled with two X's, and already people are saying, well, that we are words maxing by adding these. But it's a word that people encounter, and therefore it belongs in the dictionary.
1: Looks maxing was one that, yeah, made me think, I mean, does that need to be in the dictionary? Tell listeners who may not know what it means, what it means.
2: Absolutely. The definition is the practice of taking one or more sometimes extreme or dangerous measures intended to increase one's physical attractiveness. And this is associated, of course, with social media and images of oneself placed online, whether it's Instagram or TikTok or whatever.
1: So what made you and the team decide that it should be on the list?
2: Just that it's a word that is used in professional writing. That is to say that in reporting on social media, in major outlets, in professional writing, in what we call carefully edited prose, which is the gold standard of evidence. And we need evidence. If a word is likely to be encountered in print, then it belongs in the dictionary. So it's not because we're trying to chase a trend. It's because the word appears in print with sufficient frequency that it now belongs in the dictionary.
1: There's a few more words we want to go through, obviously, from that 1400. There are some words that people really might be very familiar with. Two of my favorite things, shishito and bow. They might be surprised to learn that they weren't in the dictionary before. Why have those made it in now? And how do non-Western words find their way to you?
2: Absolutely. And food terms are in many ways a perfect measure of the fact that the world is getting smaller and that the English language is getting richer. And we follow these waves of cuisines. If you look at the dates of first known use of a word like tagliatelle, of pasta. Words like mozzarella, or the pasta terms, they all come in the decades right after 1900, and they follow the human immigration, and the culture follows. And so a generation or two ago, we got words like sushi, and now we're getting the ingredients. We're drilling down into Asian cuisines like Korean and Japanese.
1: Do you worry that it comes too late, though, with shishito and bao, or whack-a-mole and rickrolling, which are on the list this year, too? Two other favorites. You're covering all my life right here in the words.
2: Yeah. You know, it's always been true that with lists like these, there are words that will be familiar to you and me, and then there are going to be words that are not. And that's true for me. It's true for most people. And so all that means is that you're more familiar with the hip cuisine terms than a lot of people. And also, we wait for those terms to really enter the mainstream. In other words, not just specialized publications, but the real mainstream recipes and publications.
1: There's one we were kind of debating at the desk. I think there's no question that the feeling that Sunday scaries is named for has been around forever. But that phrase, Sunday scary, some of us thought, you know, that's been around forever. We always called it that. And others felt like it was, you know, more recent terminology. What do you think?
2: For me personally, it's a feeling I know well, but it was not the term that I would have used. And so for me, that was a new term. And again, it's an informal term. An informal language is going to kind of enter everybody's vocabulary in a different way. And again, now that we've seen it in print, we have enough evidence for this. And we always require evidence for entry into a dictionary. And what I mean by that is it could be a new term that's very technical or medical, but it could be a term like looks maxing. That's very slang and informal, and the criteria are in fact the same.
1: Is there one that we haven't discussed that you really like?
2: I'm pleased to see superfood on this list. And to me, this list seems to show a bunch of words that add a kind of specificity that requires prior knowledge. In other words, it's the maturity of an idea. You can't have a superfood unless you know food. Yeah. You can't have shapewear if you don't know underwear. You can't have a crash out if you don't know what burnout is. And you can't know what meme coin is if you don't know what Bitcoin is. So that's an interesting kind of meta commentary on the culture to have all of these terms added at the same time.
1: Yeah, I see what you're saying. I hear what you're saying. You love the English language, obviously. Is there anything that disappoints you? I mean, are you ever disappointed with the way language is evolving? Does it really continue to excite you after all these years?
2: Yeah, what happens if you work on dictionaries is that you become analytical and less judgmental, because really what our job is to identify change, not to report on decline. The narrative about language usually is, oh, kids today, they don't respect grammar. The fact is, every single generation since Cicero, who, by the way, complained about the Latin of the kids of his day. really, our job is to observe and record change. And that becomes its own satisfying task. And it's less about judging the usage than reporting it accurately.
1: Always a pleasure, Peter. Thank you.
2: It's a treat. Thank you.
0: Peter Sokolowski is Merriam-Webster's editor-at-large. We reached him in Springfield, Massachusetts. If there's a word or definition that you think should be in the dictionary, or a word that is in there that should not be in there, call TalkBack at 416-205-5687 or email us at aih@cbc.ca.

You're walking on the beach at the Lady Elliot Island Eco Resort in Australia when a local celebrity pops up. It's Bubbles the Dolphin. Look at him smiling. He's so good-natured and kind. He just wants the whole world to have a nice time. That's everyone's friend, Bubbles. Or is it? Maybe Bubbles is someone else entirely in the darkness of his underwater world. Maybe down there in his briny deep, he's less delightful and more diabolical. Maybe he's less graceful and more grossful. Maybe he makes fish barf. I know what you're thinking. Not Bubbles. He's our dolphin friend. He cares about every living thing. Well, look, it's true that Bubbles believes it's what's inside that counts. Unfortunately, he believes it's what's inside a fish called a big-eye trevally that counts. And what's inside is what it just ate, which Bubbles forces that fish to throw up. Your first question is why? I don't want to answer that. So let's go on to your next question. How? Well, Bubbles harasses the trevally until it gets so stressed out that it hurls. Your next question is why? Look, I told you, I didn't want to... Sorry. Look, I'm going to level with you. He makes the trevally regurgitate so he can eat what it regurgitated. I know, that's why I didn't want to tell you. But Bubbles is what's known as a kleptoparasite, a creature that takes another creature's food, in this case, after the fact. He literally just wants something to eat, and stealing a trevally's vomit is apparently easier than getting his own dinner. He doesn't even eat the fish. He just eats what it just ate. It's the disgusting circle of life. But Bubbles is still a fun guy. I mean, he really appreciates a good gag gift. Here's Tennyson and Leslie with Dolphin.

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1: We're going to take a short break now. When we return, I'll speak with a Montreal doctor who was shocked to see AI-generated deepfakes of him pushing bogus cures that fooled even some of his own colleagues.
0: And Martin Short reminisces about the time he was part of a ragtag Toronto production of the musical Godspell, along with some other unknowns like Eugene Levy and Gilda Radner.
1: Stay tuned. I'm Neil Cooksell.
0: And I'm Chris Howden.

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1: Black Canadians no longer have to justify their place at the table because we are building the tables ourselves.
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0: 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Coming up in an hour, it's Ideas with Nahla Ayed.
6: Resisting authoritarianism has throughout history been a long and difficult road that sometimes feels impossible and yet other times was possible. So how do people keep resisting? Coming up on Ideas.
7: This is CBC News. Good evening, I'm Julie Buckingham in downtown Winnipeg at 7 o'clock, cloudy and 18. Few showers tonight, the low of 12 degrees. Municipalities west of Thunder Bay may join Manitoba in ending the clock flip-flop. The group hastily met today to discuss this province's decision to remain permanently on daylight time. Kenora Mayor Andrew Poirier says his phone has been blowing up since communities there heard what was happening here. And the general consensus among leaders is to follow suit. Poirier will now ask his councillors to agree to that.
8: A decision has to be made prior to November 1st. The sooner we can get to a point where we can at least as a council discuss it and vote on it, that gives us time if we do look to make the change, to actually, you know, communicate that this is what we're looking to do.
7: Poirier says having Kenora be a different time than Manitoba and the rest of Ontario for half a year doesn't make sense. Today, the Mayor's Award of Valor given to two people who risked their lives to help two other Winnipeggers in grave danger, Jacelyn Morissette and Brady Saunders.
9: Jacelyn and Brady went above and beyond what the average Winnipegger, I think, would ever be called upon to do. And they literally risked their lives to save two residents of Winnipeg. And we're just so proud of them. And so today, on behalf of the City of Winnipeg, City Council, but the people of Winnipeg, Jason and Brady, we just want to say thank you.
7: On August 24th, the pair saved a father and his young daughter from the Red River. Police say they fell in near St. John's Park, and Morissette immediately jumped in to save the child. Saunders helped pull the dad to safety. Morissette also did CPR on the unconscious girl, who officials say was expected to make a full recovery. Today, people in Thompson have been getting a sneak peek at that city's new airport terminal. It is more than twice the size of the current one, filled with upgrades, and took years to construct. Thompsonites were invited to tour it before the official opening next week.
10: Having this new building would make a lot of people come here and fly more planes here.
11: This is really amazing. It would just not serve Thompson, but everyone in the outlying community.